0: That's a good song, isn't it? It's a good song. It's a happy song. It's a spring song, really. I just spoke while it was on. I spoke because I'm answering the calls this morning, as we always do. I just spoke to Johnny from Rockdale, and he said, look, I think it'd be all those acts that are appearing there were made by the ABC in lots of ways. Jimmy Barnes, et cetera, et cetera. He said, and it should be on. It should be on, you know, should be on the ABC. But as I said, you know, it's one of those things. It was sold out pretty quick. What would Rod Laver Arena hold, Kel? A lot of people, I suppose so. Maybe should have put it on at the G. But the big match will be on next week. The footy season's just winding down, isn't it? Winding up and winding down in the same breath. 1300 700 222 wherever you are. It's nice to have your company this morning. G'day, this is Macca.
1: G'day, Macca. It's Ben from Blaxland in the beautiful Blue Mountains.
0: Ben from Blaxland in the Blue Mountains, all the bees. Yes, Bryn, how can I help you? I can't probably help you, but anyway, go on. Sorry.
1: Yeah, Macca, I've spoken to you before about the Kevin McGee, and I got the fastest land speed record for the fastest blind man on a motorcycle back in 2018. You might remember, Macca.
0: I remember, yep.
1: Yeah, and we go past Renmark, stay there actually on the way to Lake Gairdner. Well, Dry Lakes races this year have had to cancel the event because there's too much water in Lake Gairdner. But, mate, the reason why I'm calling is after getting that land speed record, a lot of blind and vision impaired people come up to me and used to say, Ben, you know, you're so lucky you can ride a motorcycle or I'd love to drive a car. And so what I've done with a bunch of volunteers is we set up a charity called Inside of Dreams. And we're hosting, we put on blind speed track days. And we're putting our first one on a Queensland Raceway, Macca, on Friday afternoon, where we give blind and vision impaired people the opportunity to get behind the wheel of a car, a professional driving instructor, and they can go for hot laps in Porsche race cars.
0: Wow, in Porsche. The pièce de résistance in cars generally. I read something about Porsches the other day. But so that's, where's that in Rocky?
1: That's at Ipswich at Queensland Raceway.
0: Uh-huh. Next
1: on Friday, on this coming Friday from about 5 o'clock till 10:30 p.m. And we're working with the local Porsche Car Club of Queensland and the local driver training schools in southeast Queensland. And all these people have given up their time and their, you know, to come along and to give our community an opportunity to experience the thrill of driving and going fast in a race car. So I reckon it's just so awesome, Macca, and I just wanted to share the news to all your listeners out there.
0: And they maybe go there. Will you get many people there, Benny, do you think?
1: Well, the last one we held at Sydney Motorsport Park in May, we got about 600 people, Macca.
0: Wow. Wow.
1: And about 200 odd drivers and passengers. And we also put on Macca, at Sydney, we put on motorcycle pillion passenger rides as well. So I brought down my ZX-10R, the bike I got the land speed record on, and Magoo's bike, the Hayabusa, and we were taking people around for hot laps on the racetrack as well. So it's really cool, Macca. And the thrill, the excitement, the adrenaline, the smiles on people's styles, Macca, is awesome.
0: Next Friday in Ipswich. Is that the deal?
1: Queensland Raceway, yeah, blindspeedtrackday.com.au.
0: Good on you, Benny. Thank you.
1: Thank you, Ian. Bye, Macca.
0: This is from Pauline Diggins. On the ABC program, Macca's Sunday program, a traveller spoke of his visit to parks expressing concern regarding the number of closed shops in parks and other country towns he'd visited. I wondered if it would be possible and practical to convert these shops into residential premises if owners of the said properties agreed and the Shire had the power to approve such changes. The action would reactivate the business centre of whatever of the various towns, says Pauline. It's a letter, paper. And the street frontages could be enhanced with chairs and tables, maybe pot plants on the footpath, thereby creating a street community. I would be interested in your thoughts. This is sent to the president of the Parkside Council. And Pauline wrote that too. It's a good idea. Good idea. But, well, I don't know if it's a good idea, but it's a, you know, that happens with strip shopping, doesn't it? G'day, this is Macca. Hello. No one's there, Kel. Hello.
2: Hello.
0: Yep.
2: Hello, Macca.
0: Yeah.
2: It's Alice here. How you going?
0: Alice, what are you doing?
2: Well, we're camping about an hour and a half south of Mackay, a free camping reserve, and we've just been having breakfast, watching out over the ocean and watching the whales play and the sea turtles in the ocean. It's just beautiful.
0: South of Mackay. So they're heading south again, are they?
2: Well, they look like they were heading north then, but they're playing out there anyway.
0: Really?
2: Yeah, big ones, a couple of them just slapping their tails around and having a great old time.
0: Uh-huh. And so you're on the coast at a free camp place, is that right?
2: Yeah, there's a free camp out at Cape Palmerston, a place called Notch Point.
0: And what's your story, Alice? Where are you from?
2: All over Australia. I've travelled a lot, been listening to you forever.
0: Of course, forever,
2: at the moment,
0: yeah.
2: I'm based in Mackay.
0: 55 AD, yeah, go on.
2: Yeah. At the moment, based in Mackay.
0: Uh-huh.
2: But come 2030, my partner and I, we're going to get on the road and we're just going to travel Australia permanently. That's going to be what we're doing.
0: And you work on as you go, do you, if you can find something you like to do?
2: Yeah, there's plenty of work out there, so we just figure we'll just work where we can and
0: What have you done so far in work-wise?
2: Hospitality and education. I interpret for deaf children.
0: Oh, wow. No shortage of work for your partner?
2: No. We can get work everywhere. She's right. We're right. We can travel anywhere, work anywhere.
0: Well, there you go. And you think that's the way to go? And what, save some money, buy a house, or your permanent roadies?
2: No, the plan will be on the road permanent. Just travel Australia. If we like a place, pull up, stay there, and then move along to the next place when we're ready.
0: And then you'll get to a stage in life and you say, no, we don't want to do this anymore. It'll be another phase of your life and you might want to buy a house or a high-rise unit, which we've got heaps of.
2: don't know. We're not city people, so we'll just see what happens. Yeah, work that out when we get to that stage.
0: Yeah. Well, and life on the road's good. How's the potholes?
2: Yeah, I love Pete Denny's song. It's exactly right. The potholes are bad.
0: Well, he's digging them. I think we ought to take him to task. But anyway, all right, Alice, anything else to report?
2: No, just beautiful day in Queensland as always.
0: Well, not always, Alice. I think that's a stretch. But I know what you mean. It's nice to be in Queensland because it's a Queensland state of mind in lots of ways, isn't it? I mean, there's something about when you cross the border, and I don't live in Queensland, but when you cross the border, you feel a little different for some reason.
2: Yeah. All the states I've lived in, Queensland and Western Australia, are my favourite, and it's just relaxed. Both of the states are just relaxed.
0: Nice to talk to you. Good on you, Alice.
2: You too, Macca.
0: Thank you.
2: See ya.
0: Hello. His producer's come in. That's not a good look. G'day. This is Macca.
3: G'day, Macca. This is David in Claremont, Western Australia, speaking of great places to live.
0: Hi, Dave.
3: How are you, mate? I've been listening to you as forever, yet a first-time caller. Macca, it's a very important day in WA today. It's the West Australian Footy League, the Waffle Grand Final.
0: Oh, is it really? Is that on today?
3: It's on today. Between the mighty Claremont Tigers, whose oval I live adjacent to, so I'm overlooking it, and the Peel Thunder football team. They're down Mandurah way. And Colts and Rezzy's grand finals today as well. So all those who love the Waffle will be enjoying the footy today here in the Wild West.
0: And who's expected to win that, Dave? Or is it going to be close?
3: I think it's going to be very tough for Claremont. I think Peel are an alignment team with the Freo Dockers. So they'll be playing 12 or 14 AFL professional players. And my Tigers will be playing their very good young footballers, but you know, you never know your luck in a big city. We could, you only need a point to win, don't you, eh? And we're two teams out of 10 who are playing, and the rest are sitting at home watching it on telly. So I'm glad that the Tigers are going to be there, and I'm hoping that they'll have a good outcome today for the sake of our local footy, which is pretty popular at the moment because with the Dockers in the grand final next week.
0: Wow.
3: WA's using footy at the moment.
0: Oh, yes. Well, and it comes and goes, and it's funny, isn't it? There's no And it's happened before, but you've got WA playing Queensland, really? Yeah.
3: Yeah, no. I know. It's going to be odd, isn't it? I wonder where Australians' loyalties will lie with that.
0: Well, you know, they'll just, yeah. It's like when, if Sydney plays anywhere, every other state hates Sydney. So they never barrack for the Sydney team because, well, it's just, it's almost, Sydney's almost a pejorative, if you know what I mean.
3: That's true. That's true. I remember when Brizzy played Geelong, everybody over here barracked for Brisbane. So it's the same. It's funny how parochial we are around Australia, particularly with sport. It's just incredible.
0: Well, the world sport, I don't know what it is about sport, but I've been thinking, I've just moved on from sport. I mean, I had my time when I was a kid and younger, and now you move on. But I think the reason people like sport is because, A, it's different all the time, even though it's the same. It's different. The moves are always different. It's not the same. And you can hitch your star to whoever, and so it's all about that, and it's a bit like betting on a horse that wins. If it wins, you feel better about yourself, you know. It's not funny, you know. And that's really, in some ways that's good, in some ways it's bad, because why do you want to hitch your star to some football team that's a lemon, and you know, and it's,
3: yeah, you, well, you need to be loyal.
0: But it's better to be able to fix yourself, but it's nice if your team wins, and you know, you can see kids.
3: It is. Well, I've been following Claremont for 60 years, Macca. So I've got I'm just very keen on the local league. I like to support the West Australian Football League. I'm not a big AFL fan. I think grassroots footy is so good in the community. You start off as a little kid kicking a. Playing whatever they used to call it, kicking the little footy around, and you see them run out onto the oval during the big games, and then the boys go on to being playing in the league, and if they're very good, they'll get up into the AFL. So there's a lot of people involved in sport, and that's about my interest in it too. I'm not big on much else. But Macca, one other thing, it's Royal Show Week commencing this week in Western Australia, and
0: exactly
3: round the corner from me, in fact about 100 yards away, is the Claremont Showground.
0: We were there, was it last year we were there, Kel, at the Perth Show? Yeah, we were there last year.
3: Yeah, you were.
0: Well,
3: yeah,
0: I'd love to be going again.
3: Your fans were you couldn't get to you. You were too popular.
0: Yeah, exactly. Yes, exactly. Dave, nice to talk to you, mate. Good luck to Claremont and Peel, and thanks for your call, mate. You've got a hot summer coming. No rain. You had a lot of rain.
3: We've had terrible winter. It's been very dry for Perth. Perth gets most of its rain
0: in winter,
3: June, July, and August.
0: Yeah,
3: and we're down by about 40%. So. As I look out the door here, it's a cloudy day, but there's blue sky, so I don't think there's much more rain in it. What rain we've had hasn't been that heavy. So they're putting on, there's going to probably be some form of extra water restrictions, I think. But you see, Mac, in WA, they're building these salt water, what do you call them, these conversion plants that cost billions of dollars
0: desalination.
3: So our water, I live in an older area, so we still get rain and dam water coming down from the Canning Dam. But a lot of areas are mixing it all in with the water now, so your water's desalinated, and frankly, it tastes like, it's not as good as, you know what I mean?
0: Yeah, well, imagine. Anyway, yeah, you could say a lot about that, but we're bringing lots of people into this country, and of course, the only way we're going to be able to get water to them is with desal plants, it seems to me, because there's only so much water. But
3: well, we could have brought it down from the Ord River if they built that canal. They were going to build a pipeline years ago.
0: Exactly.
3: It cost $2 billion. Probably cost 10 now, but they're building a desalination plant, and each of those cost $2 billion. So,
0: good on you, Dave.
3: Anyway,
0: great to talk to you.
3: Lovely to talk. Cheers, Mac. Bye.
0: Bye. And Sally, I just wanted to mention that the concert, this is a fundraiser, this concert commemorative concert for John Farnham, is a fundraiser for head and throat cancer, and that's why he agreed to do the concert. But it would be nice for people to be able to see it. But it's a fundraiser. A little bit of John again. I like this version. His version of this song. It's called "The Talk of the Town." Good morning, wherever you are.

Yes, the fundraiser for head and neck cancer for John Farnham tonight at the Rod Laver Arena. Good morning and welcome. Thanks for your company this morning. Early this morning, Pete Dennehy rang from Nashville to tell us he was over there, and he'd been at opening for various people, including one of the Statler brothers. They were a great band, weren't they? Great group of singing group. But I just received a copy of his latest song. It's going to be a hit. It's called The Pothole Song. And he said, look, it's funny, isn't it, that over here in America I played The Pothole Song. I don't know why he said I played it, but I played it. And he said I only got halfway through the song, and they started, you know, cheering and laughing. They stopped because it was it resonated with the people in America. And, of course, they've got millions and millions of miles of road, many more than we have here.

because their country is about the same size as Australia, sort of, but their country is crisscrossed with roads, you know. Remember the bloke rang last week from Route 66 and he said there were some potholes on that one too. But, and I remember Kieran Kelly telling me about the bridges, you know, lots of, because you've got to have a lot of money and a lot of money to fix roads, and we don't, nobody has a lot of money anymore. We're in debt and everything costs a bomb, and so there's a pothole just around the corner here and there's a bloke living in it. That's how big it is. And it's been there forever. This is the pothole song. It's just, and it's symptomatic of the times we live in, really.

You know what it reminds me of, Kel? It reminds me of the shopping trolley saga, Kel. Because, like shopping trolleys of another generation, say the 90s, when we had shopping trolleys everywhere, they've been replaced by potholes. But you can't grab a pothole and take it home with you and use it. It's not useful. But it'd be nice to get rid of it. I didn't get a chance to play our magic moments. Next week, I promise, if I'm not in Woolgoolga, I might just get in the car and go to Woolgoolga next week, but I may not. But I'd love to. See, Curry Fest's on up there, on the Saturday. So if we went on Sunday, there'd be no Curry Fest, Kel. There'd be something on. I think there's Bollywood on the beach and all that sort of stuff. I hope you've enjoyed our program this morning. I've enjoyed it. Started off with Stuart Roach, who was on a Qantas flight over Lord Howe coming into Sydney, and he saw Ball's Pyramid, and Lottie recited a bit of a poem, which was nice, and Natalie in Bustleton's going to be a nana, and Pete Dennehy was in Nashville. Derek was on the King, he's going on the Feral Pig Run. I'd love to be, wouldn't it be a great place to do a up there at the top of King's Park and you look down on Perth? Have you seen that in the Perth show? For two pins, I'd go to Perth again, Kel. Do you reckon they'd have me? I'd love to go. Alice was looking at the whales at Mackay, and Helen's heading to the donors' run today in Sydney, and then the transplant games in Launceston next week. I'd like to thank Lee Kelly, my producer, and Jake, our technical producer. Stay tuned on ABC Radio. Always a wonderful morning.

history of music and politics. From the poplar tree. What's the protest song you would like to hear? Get in contact. Also going to be going from protest songs to protest dancing. One of the territory's dance schools turning 20 years old.

0: Good morning, Sally Bothroyd with ABC News. The Prime Minister has called on the United States and China to cooperate on placing safeguards around the advancement of artificial intelligence, likening it to agreements struck on nuclear weapons. Anthony Albanese is in the United States and overnight discussed AI and child safety with executives from tech company Apple. Later this week, he will head to the United Nations, where AI is expected to be high on the agenda. He says countries like Australia should be involved in discussions on AI, but ultimately the US and China have the most influence.
1: The truth is they're the big two giants here, and so we want to see cooperation. We've seen that in the past with new technologies, even on nuclear weapons, for example. But we also, I think, middle powers, such as Australia, have a role to play here as well.
0: The new school year has begun in Gaza, with more than 500,000 children returning to formal education for the first time in nearly 3 years. The BBC's Jacob Evans has more.
2: After 3 years of ongoing bombardment, conditions in Gaza are tough. The United Nations says 97% of schools in the Strip were damaged or destroyed in fighting since the Israel-Gaza war began. Working alongside UN agencies, the local education ministry has opened about 700 education facilities. Pictures online show children sat on bare floors inside tents. Others show pupils sat in the remnants of schools, chalkboards peppered with gunfire. Meanwhile, Israeli military operations continue. 3 people have reportedly been killed in the latest attacks, including a 10-year-old girl. There's been no comment from Israel.
0: The head of Fiji's HIV response says the country's health system is grappling with a rise in co-infections as a consequence of the HIV crisis. It's estimated 1 in 60 Fijians are infected with HIV, with a state of emergency declared last week. Local media, including the Fiji Times, have reported a rise in tuberculosis cases in the past year, many of them HIV-related. Fiji's HIV response chair, Jason Mitchell, says while hospital data is poor, it's clear there are more people presenting with complex illness and taking up valuable beds.
3: We know that there's a lot of pressure in every single ward or department in the hospital, including our psychiatric and the TB program is also experiencing an increase in co-infections and cancers as a result of HIV.
0: Northern Territory police say the search will continue today for Darwin man Lachlan Burgess, believed to be missing in Litchfield National Park, south of Darwin. Police say the 48-year-old man's family haven't heard from him since the 7th of September, and his vehicle was found at the Lost City car park in Litchfield Park. Anyone with information is asked to contact police. NT police say they've arrested a 39-year-old man early yesterday after a woman presented to Palmerston Hospital with severe injuries. Medical staff found the woman had 2 stab wounds to her chest and she was transferred to Royal Darwin Hospital in a critical condition. Police say the woman was taken to Palmerston Hospital by her partner, but the man left immediately. He was subsequently arrested at a home in Palmerston and remains in custody. To sports news, Jorge Martin has reclaimed the MotoGP championship lead after winning the sprint race at the Austrian Grand Prix. Starting from pole, the 28-year-old former champion dropped down to 8th on the opening lap before making his way back up to 1st before the checkered flag. Australian Jack Miller struggled, finishing last of the classified riders in 20th. Martin now has 286 points in the standings, 3 more than Spanish compatriot Marc Marquez ahead of tonight's main race. Taking a look at today's weather, a slight to medium chance of showers about the Western Daly District coast and in the Eastern Arnhem and Eastern Carpentaria districts. Slight chance of a shower and possible afternoon thunderstorm in the far southwest Lasseter District.

0: District, the chance of smoke over the Eastern Gregory and Western Carpentaria districts during the morning. Darwin today, mostly sunny, a top of 34 degrees. Katherine also 34. Tennant Creek, sunny and 33 degrees. Alice Springs, partly cloudy with a top of 33 degrees. ABC News.
1: Malid Mabachua, good day. My name is Auntie Billawarra Lee. Australia's First Nations peoples are the oldest continuous surviving cultures on earth, and I acknowledge that we walk in footsteps millennia old. 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We acknowledge and respect their cultural heritage, beliefs and relationship with the land, which continues to be important to First Nations peoples living today and their future generations. We pay our respects to elders past, present and future.
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3: Yep. Well, what is it good for? Absolutely nothing. Edward Starr released his version of that protest song in 1970. And over the decades, there's been hundreds of protest songs all about things like land rights, civil rights, climate change. Injustice is a rich fodder for artists. This week, British artist Ed Sheeran's US concert tour totally thrown into chaos because the opening act, Macklemore, kicked off the bill for shouting Free Palestine. Then other support acts withdrew from the tour. Ed Sheeran now hosting a solo tour. He's in Philadelphia today. There are protests gathering out the front of that concert hall. Ed Sheeran, of course, he writes love songs. He doesn't write protest songs, but as a musician, somehow he's become embroiled in a very divisive political situation. So this morning, I'd like to get your protest songs. I'm thinking about songs like this.

0: Yeah, over the generations, so many different types of protest songs. Very keen to get yours this morning, 0487 991 0057. If you want to give me an explanation as well as why you love that particular protest song so much. This hour as well on protesting Irish dancing, also a form of protest, Irish identity, British colonialism, all involved with this particular form of dance. And there is a dance company in Howard Springs celebrating 20 years of sequins and tiaras and trophies and high kicks. We're going to head into that dance studio this hour. Up next, though, let's keep talking about politics and music with a music journalist. He wrote the definitive reference book, The Encyclopedia of Australian Rock and Pop. So we'll talk about Aussie bands that have written seminal protest songs. Get yours into me now. I'm going to start with this one. It's a Bill Withers song. It's called I Can't Write Left-Handed, requested by Tegan in Nightcliff.
1: We recorded this song on October the 6th. Since then, the war has been declared over. If you're like me, you'll remember it like anybody remembers any war. One big drag. A lot of people write songs about wars and government, very social things. But I think about young guys who were like I was when I was young. I had no more idea about any government or political things or anything. And I think about those kind of young guys now who all of a sudden somebody comes up and they're very law-abiding. So if somebody says go, they don't ask any questions, they just go. And I can remember not too long ago seeing a young guy with his right arm gone. Just got back. And I asked him how he was doing. He said he was doing all right now, but he had thought he was gonna die. He said getting shot at didn't bother him. It was getting shot that shook him up. And I tried to put myself in his position. Maybe he cried. Maybe he said,

ABC Local Radio right across the territory. Bill Withers, I Can't Write Left-Handed. It's a pretty emotional anti-war narrative. That perspective from a young soldier who's been wounded in the Vietnam War, as requested by Tegan in Nightcliff this morning. What is the protest song you would like to hear?

0: Yeah, get in contact, 0487 991 057. G'day to Glenn, who's in Fanny Bay this morning, wanting some jam songs, possibly In the City. It's their first single, 1977, about youth rebellion and frustration. Or Glenn says, how about Going Underground, 1980, their first number one hit, about the Thatcher government. I love all of those. We'll have a look into the library, see what we've got. G'day to Dougie in Leanya. War by Edwin Starr. Absolutely, I opened up with that. Eve of Destruction, Barry Maguire version. Yes, Dougie, haven't heard that in a very long time. Well done to you. G'day to Dave. Masters of War by Bob Dylan, or War Pigs by Black Sabbath. Twisted Sister. Very interestingly, I've had about three requests for Twisted Sister's We're Not Going to Take It, which is, of course, the toddler protest song of 2026. A couple of weeks back, I had a dad call in who said that his son had started singing that at daycare, and all the other kids had joined in singing it to the point that the daycare people, carers, had called him to come and get his son because they were singing, "We're not going to daycare. No, we're not going to daycare. We're not going to daycare anymore." Which, that's hilarious. Let's keep talking about politics and music.
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0: 20 past 10. Singing Truth to Power this morning, music and protest. They are very often linked for many artists creating music. It is a form of speaking out against all of the injustice in the world. And this week, a massive fallout in the music world. Rapper Macklemore dropped from Ed Sheeran's US tour because of comments he made on stage to Free Palestine. And then after he was dropped, Ed Sheeran's tour support bands that were on the bill at other venues in solidarity with the rapper all dropped out. On Thursday, Macklemore announced he is donating $1.4 million. That's what he was being paid for to open for Ed Sheeran. He is now giving that money to Palestine. So I want to talk about political songs, the ones that have maybe inspired you or offended you or educated you, maybe even songs that have tanked. I'm thinking about Creedence Clearwater, John Fogerty, Fortunate Son, about the Vietnam War, Sunday Bloody Sunday, which is, of course, about the Troubles in Northern Ireland. That's U2. One of my favourites is Mississippi Goddamn by Nina Simone. That's from 1964, and that's about that rage, this unbelievable rage following the murder of an activist. What about you? What is that political song that really gets you? Let me know. 0487 991 057. E. McFarlane is an Australian music historian. He's also an author, a journalist. He's documented Australia's popular musical scene for decades. He also wrote, and you've probably got a copy of it, I know I have, the definitive reference book, The Encyclopedia of Australian Rock and Pop. Hello to you, Ian. I know that you've chosen the song Solid Rock by Goanna. Why? Why is that a protest song that resonates for you?
4: Good morning, Lorella. This song just is a powerful indictment of, loss of the Aboriginal peoples, Indigenous peoples' home. Shane Howard, who wrote the song, felt that there was it wasn't the country that he thought he knew. There was the violent history that he needed to acknowledge, and he'd written it after he took part in a ceremony, Indigenous ceremony around Uluru, and it's quite potent. White man, white law, white gun, a very sharp commentary on loss of Indigenous lives and the injustice of dispossession.
0: Yeah, it's an excellent choice. I was having a look through Midnight Oil's back catalogue. I don't think there is a song that isn't a protest song. Every single song is a protest song for Midnight Oil, don't you think?
4: Oh, look, absolutely. I think so. US Forces, When the Generals Talk, Beds Are Burning, Blue Sky Mine, The Power and the Passion. It just is, it's what they're about. It's what Midnight Oil are about. And they not only say it in song, they say it in their concerts. Do you remember when they wore the sorry suits at the 2000 Olympics?
0: That's right. I've totally forgotten about that.
4: Yes, that was a symbolic gesture aimed at Prime Minister John Howard. He refused to apologise for the Australian stolen generation. So it's not just in their songs, it's their entire presentation.
0: Do you think they're the number one protest band of Australia?
4: I think so, because looking into this, you know, I was just doing a little bit of homework before I started talking, and look, just the number of songs that they've come up with. They're certainly the most important, perhaps, but I've come up with just an incredible list of other bands. What about Red Gum's I Was Only 19, A Walk in the Light Green, about the Vietnam War? You've got Yothu Yindi, Treaty,
0: couldn't go past without talking about Treaty.
4: Absolutely. Or even in the sense of the stolen generations, Archie Roach's Took the Children Away. That's just a very painfully honest song. But definitely Midnight Oil. You really can't go past Midnight Oil. That's been their main modus operandi for a long time. They also did the Stop the Drop Nuclear Disarmament concert in 1983 at the Melbourne Maya Music Bowl. So they've, and of course, Peter Garrett's had a long connection with the political side of things, the Nuclear Disarmament Party, and then, you know, his role in Australian politics. So, boy, you can't go wrong.
0: ABC Local Radio, right across the Northern Territory with you this morning is Ian McFarlane. He is a rock historian, he is a journalist, he is an author, and this morning we're talking about political songs. Bands here in Australia that really rocked it and put a message forward. And do you think that is successful, that here in Australia, bands like, as you've said, Midnight Oil, Archie Roach have managed to put forward their political views successfully through their music?
4: Oh, totally. And it just shows in just the popularity of those songs. They're not like, you know, you can't brush them under the carpet. They're there for everyone to hear. And I just think that's an important part of entertainment in a lot of ways. You know, it's pop music, pop and rock, but it's also a strong message, and they definitely get it across. I don't think you can, you know, ignore the songs.
0: No, I'm thinking also as well, I listen to Triple J a lot, always like to know what the young people are listening to, my son, my daughter. Briggs is certainly someone who comes forward with a lot of protest songs, but I don't find it's so popular in this day and age. What do you think?
4: Yeah, I was wondering about that, because there's the January 26th, the song with AB Original featuring Dan Sultan. You know, that's a direct attack on the celebration of Australia Day. But is the message getting through? I hope it really is. Maybe we'll see in you know, a few years' time whether they're still prevalent in the talk about injustice and you know, Indigenous rights and things like that. That's pretty important as well.
0: Yeah, so just looking at some of the songs that have been requested so far, The Jam, In the City, and then War by Edwin Starr. I mean, these songs are from the 70s, for goodness sakes, but they still resonate now. Masters of War, Bob Dylan, Black Sabbath. These songs, as I say, yeah, from the 70s, still making it now. But I don't know about today's songs. Are we going to be hearing them in 30, 40, 50 years? I don't think so.
4: Yes, it's that's it is a bit of a concern, but I don't know. We can't predict, can we? Only time will tell. And I think when you have people like Briggs, forcing these issues or commenting on these issues, why wouldn't we continue to listen? And I hope we do. Mm. I'm just going to throw in another international name from the 70s, and maybe I'm enforcing what we're kind of questioning. Randy Newman's Political Science, Let's Drop the Big One, was a very, very strong satirical commentary on nuclear, the possibility of nuclear war.
0: All right, let me pop that into the ABC library as well, see if it doesn't melt. I'm going to play Solid Rock for you now, and thanks so much for the chat. Really appreciate it.
4: Oh, thanks so much, Zarel. It's been interesting, and I could come up with more titles. I just want to mention, if I can, quickly, Skyhooks, Whatever Happened to the Revolution?
0: DG, co-conspirator for weekends. Write that down. He's giving me the thumbs up. Absolutely. Love that. Yes, yes, yes. Thank you.
4: Thank you very much. I've enjoyed it. Thanks a lot.
0: This is Solid Rock, Goanna.

0: Rock on 105.7 ABC Darwin and the Northern Territory by rock band Goanna. 1982 protest song about Indigenous land rights and the history of European colonisation in Australia. Asking you for your political protest songs. Jeff in Jingalee, Tim in Coolalinga, so many coming through. Keep going.
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0: Don't know if you're across this, but Irish dancing was created as a tool for anti-colonial resistance. Did you know that? I've been learning about that. So basically, keeping your arms at your sides whilst dancing, it gave a way for people to resist British assimilation in Ireland back in the day, and also helped to push for this distinctive Irish identity. So this week, episode 9 of the Love series, you're going to meet some dancers, instructors and the parents of one of the Northern Territory's longest running Irish dance schools and why they love the dance so very, very much.
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0: Well, here I am at the Howard Springs Hall on Whitewood Road. I'm here because this is where one of the longest running Irish dance schools in the Northern Territory hosts dance classes every Monday and Wednesday night. And I don't know if you've watched an Irish dancing performance. It's very fast. It's got very precise footwork. And the dancers, they hold this rigid upper body posture and their arms are always glued to their sides. And they wear these brightly coloured, very structured corseted dresses for the women. And they are designed to stay rigid because, of course, the dancer is spinning around. But on top of that, they wear these gorgeous curly wigs. Here in the Territory, there are three Irish dancing schools, and the oldest of which, as I say, is here in Howard Springs, and it's celebrating 20 years of training multiple generations of dancers. It's called Celtica Performance Dance Company. It's a hugely successful school. It's had a number of dancers win interstate competitions as well as international competitions. You'll often see the company of dancers performing on stage at the Nightcliff Seabreeze Festival, or possibly you've seen them doing the rounds at lots of venues on St. Patrick's Day, and they're always there at the annual Irish Festival at the Ski Club. So here I am today talking about the love of Irish dancing. Fletcher Austin, you are the owner and the company lead instructor for Celtica Irish Dancers. I probably should start there, actually. What does Celtica mean?
7: So Celtica is the phonetic way of saying Celtic. It's just a bit of a play on words that we came up with a little over 20 years ago.
0: You started dancing around the age of 3, following on from your siblings, your older sisters, Brittany and Gabriella.
7: They were both dancing at the height of the Lord of the Dance and Michael Flatley. I was going along to all of the performances, all of the classes, and as well as them dancing, my mum Lee, which a lot of people around Darwin know, she was also dancing in the height of that as an adult dancer.
0: At what point did you think, oh, I'm actually quite good at this?
7: It was probably around the age of about 10 or 12 that I really got into the dancing. We started competing. We had our own studio by this stage. Started to move towards the competitive side of dancing. It had always been something for fun, for fitness, to meet people, to get out in my community, to travel and see the world. I started competing and getting to travel and do that, and it was a great way to connect with more of the Australian Irish dance community and then the global Irish dance community.
0: You have been all around the world with it. What do you love most about it?
7: Honestly, it's that connection with people all over. Like recently I celebrated my birthday, and having people reach out from quite literally every country in the world, or at least that's what it felt like, wishing me happy birthday on my birthday was fantastic. But also just being able to see the different parts of the world. Yeah, it's really about connection with the dancing.
0: There are three Irish dance schools here in the Northern Territory, which, given that we have a population of 250,000-odd, seems a lot. How popular is Irish dancing in Australia, first of all?
7: Look, over the years, I've been immensely surprised about how many people have done Irish dancing in one way or another over the years. In the Territory, as you said, we've got three Irish dancing schools. They're all quite popular. A lot of people have an Irish connection. A lot of people love the music. And it's really just a fun way to connect with people your age and do something fun, get fit while doing it.
0: How popular is it overseas?
7: In mainland Europe, in the United Kingdom, Ireland, of course, very, very popular, and is really growing. America is quite popular as well. It has become, over the last two or three decades, an elite sport. And that's really what it is. It's a sport where you've got to smile and look good while doing it.
0: You're on ABC Local Radio right across the Northern Territory with you this morning. Fletcher Austin. He is the owner of the company Celtica Performance Dance Company. He's also the lead instructor. Talking about the love of Irish dancing, could you describe it?
7: Irish dancing, oh, that's a hard one to describe. It's passion. It's the music. It's the beat. It's what's inside of you.
0: What about the technical side of it? When I'm watching it, what am I seeing?
7: As a professional, we're looking at the intricacy of our footwork, our feet, you know, pointing our toes, lifting our legs. At performances, you know, I'm throwing my leg up into basically the same height as my head, and doing it all with a big smile and sometimes while elevated up in the air. It is a really complex sport, and we also get to do it while dressed up.
0: It looks like extreme athleticism. I'm imagining you've got to be very fit, because say a dance goes for 4 or 5 minutes a piece. You are a lot of it on the spot using only your legs. All of the emphasis is placed on your core. And that to me feels like the athleticism and the extraordinary ability of these athletes, these dancers, to create such beautiful art from the waist down.
7: Yeah, well, Irish dancing, the joke is that Volume 2, which is incorporating arms, is a long-lost story. We now have the arm movements coming more and more into the dancing. So when you move away from our solo-level dancing, you've got a lot more figures, a lot more arm movements, a lot more team activities where you're using your arms. For the most part, and what people know within Irish dancing, it's as a solo dancer, you're up there, you've got your arms down, and you're engaging your core so that you can lift your legs nice and high.
0: And then there's the costumes.
7: I think it's really about showing off some of the Celtic knot work. You know, like any costume, it's really an art form in itself. We've got people that's their whole life is making and designing beautiful costumes, and then linking it back to the heritage of the Celtic knots that you would see in castles and buildings and things like that.
0: The other side of it, of course, is that they're very structured, so that particularly for the women, obviously, when they're twirling, the costume stays stiff.
7: The top half of the costume is very modest for our ladies. They're generally coming up to the collarbones and long sleeves. And they are, I wouldn't say rigid, they're firm. And that's really to display all of the diamantes, all of the embroidery, all of the colour, all of that moving artwork right there.
0: How would you describe your costume?
7: I have a beautiful velvet waistcoat that is embroidered and covered in diamantes, so it sparkles just like all the girls, we like to look good as well.
0: When you were 17, you attended an international competition in Germany. Whilst dancing, something very unfortunate happened. Can you describe that?
7: In preparation for my competition, I fractured a bone in my leg, as they say, you know, break a leg. I maybe took it a little bit too literally for my first competition overseas at that level.
0: You went on to try and compete. How many rounds did you get through?
7: I believe it was through the first two rounds out of four. And then just, you know, pain started to get to me there.
0: And what sort of shoes do you wear?
7: So we have a couple of different pairs of shoes that we might wear. So the girls wear a sort of a soft leather shoe, the gillies. I've described them as like little anklet, leather anklet socks. And then the boys have basically a jazz shoe with a little heel on it so they can make a little bit of noise, because boys love to make noise, don't we? We've got the hard shoes. Now, the boys' hard shoes and the girls' hard shoes are exactly the same. Similar to a tap shoe, just made out of a different material.
0: What are some of the success stories that have come out of the Celtica Performance Dance Company over the last 20 years?
7: We've had so many successes at state national championships, getting top five in Hong Kong. We had a number of staff with dancers winning from placing from top five all the way to winning the championships. And then probably our proudest and our biggest achievements is having dancers perform and place top 10, top five, and as a world champion at the World Irish Dancing Championships.
0: I appreciate that you've got to go and get ready now, so I will leave you, but I'm going to get you to pick that up, if you don't mind, Lee, who is the founding dancer and owner of the company. What happened in 2018? This is an extraordinary win.
8: That was a great year. My heart stopped about six times waiting for results.
0: How do they score the dancers?
8: You have a panel of five judges. Essentially, they give you a score out of 100. And they do that for every dancer. And in World Championships, there's four rounds.
0: Wait, and you don't have to do all four rounds in one day, do you?
8: You have to do them back to back. Each round is about a minute and a half, which doesn't sound like very long, but if you were to wear a heart monitor, this is the original high energy intensity workout. It red lines on a heart monitor. All three of the first rounds, everybody in your age group does it. Then you sit around and bite your nails and get really nervous and wait for them to decide which of the dancers, so it's the top half of your age group, is then recalled to do their final dance. That's the make or break one, so it's combined score overall. You literally come off stage, change shoes and wait to get straight back up on the stage.
0: I'm exhausted thinking about that. And how many would you have at an international competition, say, for an age group of 18?
8: Probably the biggest age groups at World Championships are under 14, under 15. It's single age groups up until under 21. They're all fairly big. They probably have 30 in an age group, and that's cut down to 15 for the final dance. Under 35, and then it's in five-year increments. We have actually had dancers in their 60s up there.
0: You have made the dance company your life for over two decades now. What do you love about it, Lee?
8: Everything is a family, not just within our school, but the whole community worldwide. You know, we have friends all over the world. When we go away to a competition, our kids want to make it count. Where we love to be is in front of an audience. Everybody is wanting you to do the best that you can.
7: Alrighty. Can I get everyone in a straight line across the back of the room? Let's get started, everyone.
0: Hello, Bridget. How old are you?
9: I'm 14. I go to O'Loughlin Catholic College.
0: You've got some unusual looking shoes that you're lacing up. What are they called?
9: These are my soft shoes. So I have soft shoes and I have hard shoes. These are my hard shoes.
0: Oh, yeah. They look very well worn.
9: Yeah, they're kind of broken. They're very loud and they're kind of like tap shoes.
0: What do you love about Irish dancing?
9: I like performing and also travelling. Because we've been to some very good places, Hong Kong, Mackay. We're getting ready to go to Singapore in November. We're going to a competition there, and that's going to qualify us for Worlds next year.
0: What's a competition like so far in Hong Kong and downtown Mackay?
9: Pretty good competition. There's some pretty good dancers there, and they're pretty tough.
0: So what do you like about the actual dancing? Looks bloody hard, quite frankly.
9: Yeah, it is quite hard. You have to jump a lot, and you have to be very good at your timing and lift your legs and point your toes, and you have to be quite flexible. Overall, you have to smile.
0: Smiling's hard, is it?
9: Yeah, all at the same time, and got sweat running down your face and your face is turning red. You got to smile anyway.
0: And what about the choreography? Who does that with you?
9: So we sometimes learn old dances, but then sometimes he's like, nah, we're going to learn a new dance that he's just going to make up on the spot.
0: But it sounds like it's award-winning. It sounds like you've been doing very well.
9: I have got some firsts.
0: Your costumes, also again, beautiful, amazing, intricate. How would you describe them?
9: Some of them are very heavy. Some of them are very expensive. So they can be from like $500 to like $2,000.
0: What about the wig?
9: At the end of a competition, sometimes I pull out about 30 bobby pins.
0: But why do you have to wear it? Has anyone ever explained to you why you need to wear a very ornate wig with lots of curls?
9: No one's explained it to me. It's just the culture, I think.
0: So you've got to do a lot of training, I imagine, particularly for Singapore moving into the Worlds.
9: So we train for about 2 hours on Mondays and Wednesdays. I usually practice at home as well.
10: Maxine, and then we'll get ready to do our beginner's reel.
11: I'm Paul. I go to Rilocan Catholic College and I'm 16.
0: How long have you been dancing for? Are we
11: ready, guys? Nearly a decade.
0: What do you love about it?
11: I like the community. It's like I consider my dance, it's like a second family to me. And just like the general fitness, I like it.
0: It is crazy next level fitness. How do you keep yourself fit outside of lessons?
11: Well, there's training. Obviously, you have to do like intensity training. Just like you have to like keep your heart rate up for extended periods of time. So you gotta implement that into your training schedule. But a lot of high intensity workouts.
0: What do your mates think of you and your Irish dancing?
11: Oh, well, it's a pretty unique thing I do, so they obviously didn't know much about it, but after introducing it to them, they've watched me perform a couple of times, so they all enjoy my performances when they come watch me.
0: And where to for you from here? Have you got sights on another competition, or where are you off to next?
11: Maybe achieving a world championship.
0: Hello, Vanna.
12: Hi.
0: Did you know that you were one of the original dancers from 20 years ago?
12: I was. I was the first person who was enrolled in the school.
0: And here you are now. Are you still dancing, or have you just come to say g'day?
12: No, I'm dancing and I help teach as well now, which is nice to give back to the community I grew up in.
0: What do you love about it?
12: Everything. I think it was such an important part of my childhood, and it's nice to be able to give back to the kids when I was their age that I teach now.
0: In what way was it important to you as a child?
12: I think it really defined who I was, and it gave me a lot of confidence that I still hold now. I love performing and I love helping other people, and so I think dance and teamwork just really helps to embed that into who you are as a person.
0: All right, so you're instructing and you are also dancing. Is this also a career for you? Or
12: I'm not too sure about career-wise, but I'm always here to help.
13: My daughter is Bridget, one of the dancers here at Celtica. She started in 2000.

0: 2019.
1: What does she love about it? What do you love about it?
0: Well, I think Bridget just loves the people, but she absolutely loves performing. You can see the smile on her face every time she gets up on the stage. And she also loves competing, and she just loves everything about it, really.
2: Talking to Bridget a little before, she was saying that some of the costumes can be really expensive. As a parent, how do you afford it?
0: We're really lucky, actually, with Celtica because they provide the costumes for us. We're very lucky we don't have to fork out because the girls and the children, all of them, are always growing out of the costumes, so there's always something that they can grow into, particularly the solo dresses because they're all so intricately made with all the beading and the boning in the dresses. So,
2: what about the international travel?
0: We've been lucky. We just had the best time over there. We met a whole pile of people internationally, obviously. There were a couple of people there from Melbourne and lots of people from Hong Kong, a couple from Singapore. So we kind of got to extend that family of dancers. And then we are aiming to go to Belfast in 2028.
2: I'm surprised that the international community and the dance itself is so popular and big. Are you surprised?
0: Yeah, a little bit. I mean, there's three dance schools, Irish dance schools in Darwin, which people are often surprised about, I think. But I think there must be a very big community of Irish people here to be able to sustain it. So I guess it makes sense that continues on internationally as well. When you think about it, when you go to these competitions, like even down south and internationally, you do realise it is actually a small community because you see the same people at those competitions, which is kind of nice.
2: Do you have other children?
0: I do. I have another daughter and a son.
2: And are either of them considering Irish dancing?
0: Both daughters started together. At the end of the first year of dancing, we said to the girls, we said, you need to just pick one dance, because they were doing hip-hop and jazz and Irish dancing. And we said, you need to choose one or the other, but we failed to say, both of you should pick the same thing. So they picked the opposite to each other, of course, because they're a bit like chalk and cheese. And, yeah, Bridget's just continued with Irish and Matilda's done other things.
2: Now that you've dropped Bridget off, I'm suspecting you're about to go off and drop somebody else somewhere else.
0: Yeah, something like that. You know how it is. Yeah, fun times. Mum life never stops.
3: My name is Madeline and I'm 6.
2: And what school do you go to?
3: The Essendon School.
2: How long have you been dancing for?
3: 1 year.
2: What do you like about the dancing?
3: That I can go on the stage and do Irish.
2: Have you got one move that you're really good at?
4: Yeah.
2: Yeah, go on then. Show me the skipping. Are you going to skip towards me? Oh, and you got your arms straight. Were you counting the steps? You were great. And you know what? You were smiling. That's the best bit. How did that feel?
3: Good.
2: How old are you, Phoebe?
5: I'm 7.
2: What school do you go to?
5: Banana Towers Primary School.
2: How long have you been Irish dancing for?
5: I don't know.
2: What do you like about it?
5: About I get the new costumes.
2: Ready, Madeline, ready, Phoebe, and go! And what was that called? Over two threes, is that right? Is that your favourite thing to do?
5: Okay, I don't know.
6: Ready, go! Lining up, ready for everything to drill. 4, 5, 6, 7, 10.
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2: Taking your protest songs today. This is the Monkees. It's called Last Train to Clarksville. Going out to Tim in Coolalinga. It's all about the Vietnam War.

ABC Local Radio across the territory. Last train to Clarksville. That's the Monkees for Tim. This is Twisted Sister. A couple of people have requested this. Oh, yeah. Youth Rebellion, friends. Defiance against authority.

ABC Local Radio, Youth Rebellion, Defiance Against Authority, that's Twisted Sister from 1980. Keep your protest songs going. I've got a bunch that have come in. I'm trying to get to them on the other side of 11. It is time now for the news. There's some terrific choices. 0487 9910.

0: Nations Security Council. The Prime Minister will use a visit to the UN this week to try and build support for Australia's bid for a seat in 2029. Australia last held a temporary seat on the UN Security Council in 2013. Mr Albanese says while the Security Council is in need of reform to make it more effective, it is worth being a part of.
1: We have been prepared to lead the world and to be a part of peacekeeping missions, and we're the eighth largest funder of the UN. We think multilateralism is an important part of Australia's foreign policy, and the UN needs to be at the centre of that.
0: NATO says security in the Arctic is one of its top priorities after a deal was announced between the US and Denmark to resolve a dispute over Greenland. US President Donald Trump says America has been given permanent control over security in the self-governing Danish territory. Mr. Trump has long expressed his desire to take control of Greenland, threatening to annex it earlier this year. Naya Natalielsen is an MP in Greenland's parliament and says that while they do have questions, the deal is a good one.
2: When the Danish Prime Minister and our Premier goes out and clearly states that the red lines have not been crossed, that we still have sovereignty of the country and that Greenland can decide their own future and every and our rights and as an Indigenous people should be respected, for us that is really, really important.
0: Thousands of people have marched through Argentina's capital, Buenos Aires, over labour policies and austerity measures introduced by the country's president, Javier Milei. As the BBC's Clizia Zala reports, labour unions are calling for a general strike.
3: President Javier Milei won the election in December 2023, promising to curb Argentina's chronic inflation through austerity measures. While inflation has fallen, hundreds of thousands of jobs have been lost and nearly 30,000 companies have shut down. Polls now indicate that unemployment has overtaken inflation as a leading concern among people in Argentina. On Saturday, students, pensioners, unions and human rights groups protested against low wages, job losses and household debt. The march ended with demands for stronger workers' rights and higher pay.
0: Back home, Victorian Premier Ben Carroll is promising to toughen up penalties for sex offenders in the state, including introducing a maximum penalty of life imprisonment for rape. Yvette Gray reports.
4: The election pledge includes introducing a new standard sentence of 30 years for the murder of a current or former partner and a new form of manslaughter where someone has taken their life due to family violence. Labor's plan would also allow courts to consider patterns of sexual abuse by an accused at trial, plus toughen laws to stop barristers from using humiliating questioning techniques. It also wants to increase the penalty for repeatedly breaching a family violence intervention order. Attorney General Sonia Kilkenny says these changes will hold perpetrators to account and set the standard for what Victorians will never tolerate.
0: Northern Territory police are searching for a firebug believed responsible for a fire near Timber Creek, 285 kilometres west of Katherine earlier this month. Officers say a car fire spread to neighbouring grassland and a passing hay truck on the Victoria Highway on the 2nd of September. No one was injured, but anyone who witnessed the blaze is urged to come forward. In sports news, the AFL Fans Association has condemned the behaviour of a section of the Hawthorn crowd following last night's preliminary final loss to Brisbane at the MCG. The umpires were forced to take cover as bottles were thrown at them as they left the field following two contentious umpiring decisions late in the game. The Fans Association says supporters have every right to be passionate and frustrated, but there is a line that must never be crossed. The association says the actions of a few should not unfairly reflect on the thousands of Hawks supporters who behaved appropriately. A quick look at today's weather. Darwin, mostly sunny, heading for a top of 34 degrees today. Tennant Creek, sunny and 33. Katherine, mostly sunny and 34. Alice Springs, partly cloudy and 33. ABC News.
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1: Hello to you. Gosh, you've been amazing on the text in the last hour, asking you for the protest songs that resonate with you. And the reason why is because there's been quite the brouhaha happening with Ed Sheeran, a British singer, whose support act got dumped last week because he said Free Palestine on stage. And then, as a consequence, other support bands then dropped themselves off the bill from Ed Sheeran's Loop tour that was going around the US. Just in the last couple of minutes, Ed Sheeran, who is on stage now in Philadelphia, has come out and actually added his voice to the protest, which is interesting because he had been denounced in the media for being quiet on this. It wasn't actually his decision to dump Macklemore, the rapper. It was a fellow called Robert Kraft who owned the stadium that they were performing at. Anyway, that's the update for you, but it got me thinking this week about protest songs and that intersection between politics and music. So, singing Truth to Power this morning, and you have not disappointed me. Some absolute bangers coming your way this hour. G'day to Frog, who wants some weddings, parties, anything, Sisters of Mercy. Some Arlo Guthrie's Alice Restaurant. I don't know that we've got that in our playlist, but it goes for about 25 minutes, so, you know, probably not going to happen today, but thank you anyway. Jeff and Jingly, Don't Tear It Down, Spy versus Fi, Spy Dave, Masters of War by Bob Dylan, War Pigs by Black Sabbath. There's just so many, aren't there? Some absolute crackers. Mark and Alice Springs, The Chicks, Not Ready to Make Nice. I am going to play that very shortly, of course. That is Backlash from the band who were pushing against Bush's invasion of Iraq in 2003. You've also mentioned on the text today, Johnny Farnham, of course, there's a big concert for him this evening. He has got cancer and they're raising money for throat cancer and mouth cancer. He can't make it to that concert because he is incredibly unwell. But I'm curious, the voice, Johnny Farnham, that is a protest song, am I right? Can you let me know? 0487 99 1057. I think the tenet of it is the voice rising above the politics because your voice counts. That, I think, is what it's about. In other issues, g'day, g'day to Malcolm in Barunga. It wouldn't be a Sunday without you having a yak. Very good morning. Malcolm is sharing that the Big Rivers Football League, the granny was on, the Arnhem Crows women's team, they won their fourth consecutive premiership. Malcolm says it is the sixth in 7 years. Oh my gosh, that's a powerhouse team. Thank you for sharing. And on Irish dancing, I was sharing with you, that is another form of protest against British colonisation back in the day and helping to solidify Irish identity. And that's where that form of dance originated from. That's episode 9 from the Love series. You can go back to the ABC website and listen to all of my Love series episodes there. And of course, anytime you miss the show or you've popped off to the shops or the garden and you don't have the Listen app with you, you can always go back and listen to the whole show, as you can for every one of the shows on ABC Local Radio, in Imbuntua, Alice Springs, and on 105.7 ABC Darwin. This hour I'm going to catch up with a fella who created a television commercial. It's won a Gold Award. It's pretty confronting. We're going to talk to him, but continuing with all of your music because there is a lot to get through. But first, what's the weather like in your neck of the woods?
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1: Hannah Whiteside is the duty forecaster at the Weather Bureau this morning. There is no total fire ban that I can see today, which is good news, Hannah. Let's start in Imbuntua, Alice Springs. How's the weather looking there today?
2: It is, it's great news. No fire ban today. The winds have eased off across much of the territory. So fantastic news there. In Alice Springs, we've got partly cloudy conditions today, a top of 33 degrees, so it is warming up and will likely stay pretty stable for much of the week, around that 33,

0: 2-degree mark and partly cloudy conditions continuing. And if we look over to the Lassiter district, there's a slight chance of an afternoon thunderstorm today and also tomorrow, with a bit of cloud cover starting to move over there. Partly cloudy conditions, looking at a top of 34 degrees for Yallara today. If we go up to Tennant Creek, mostly sunny today, top of 33 degrees for the maximum, and then continuing throughout the week, much like that. It will get a little bit windier during Tuesday. And if we look at Catherine's quite warm. It's top of 34 degrees today and then jumping up to 36 degrees for the next couple of days. Mostly sunny conditions there. And if we go all the way back up to the top end, we did see some showers early this morning over the northwest. They cleared off pretty early, though. Less than a millimetre hit the ground. And then in Darwin, sunny days continuing for the next few days, around that 33-degree mark. And over in Nhulunbuy, still got the chance of some morning showers, partly cloudy conditions, top of 30 degrees today, and similar for most of the week ahead.
1: All right, so pretty hectic weather conditions last week. Obviously, we discovered in Blackmore, Donna's home was razed to the ground along with the cars, everything they owned, which was really awful. But it does sound like the conditions are not going to be quite so critical this week.
0: Yeah, it was devastating news there and some really tough fire weather conditions over the last few days. But yes, as you said, we're looking slightly better for the week ahead. We do still have high fire danger ratings for the Darwin and Adelaide River for much of the coming week, but they're less extreme than they have been the last few days with the winds easing off.
1: Anything else for today?
0: They're the main messages today. Enjoy some sunny skies and some less windy conditions about much of the territory.
1: Hear, hear, Hannah. Thank you. Enjoy your Sunday.
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1: Current temperature in Darwin, 29 degrees. It's 30 degrees in Palmerston and the rural area, 28 in Jabiroo. Catherine is 29, Gove is 26, 30 degrees in Bathurst Island, Groot Island 28, 30 degrees in Borroloola, Tennant Creek 29, 30 in Alice Springs and 29.7 degrees in Yallara. Very good morning to you right across the Northern Territory. Some sad news this morning. Long-term listener, the delightful Elspeth, 101 years old, always calling in, mainly because she hated the music, fair. But every Christmas she would drop off her yummy shortbread as a bit of a gift. And sadly, Elspeth passed away last Thursday. If you knew her, fireball of delight. Her Scottish accent very loud and clear on the radio. Lovely memories of Elspeth. Just thought I'd share with you her passing recently. Asking you for your protest songs this morning. And talking about Irish dancing as a form of protest, someone's written, I thought the arms were close to the body as Irish pubs are so small and there was no room for flinging yourself around. How wrong was I? Yes, now you know. Someone else saying Zombie by the Cranberries, also Irish, is another one should be added to the list. I don't know that that's a protest song. Looking at DG there, co-conspirator for Weekends. I don't know that he thinks it is either, but, you know, we can have a look at that. What I am going to play for you now is a song from Mark. Mark's in Alice. G'day to you, Mark, who wants the chicks not ready to make nice, which is a backlash opposing President Bush at the time and his invasion of Iraq 2003. Then we're going to head Head out to the recent awards overnight, the Cinematography Awards. And a local has taken out the Commercial Telly Award. It's pretty awful, I have to say. I mean, it's great that he won, but it's an awful commercial. I'll explain why after the chicks.

1057 ABC Darwin and the Northern Territory, as requested by Mark in Alice. Of course, the Chicks used to be the Dixie Chicks, and then they sort of dumped the Dixie bit because of that association with slavery and Confederacy and, I suppose, racial inequality. So that in itself is an interesting choice, and I thank you for that. Curly in Woolner, currently in Adelaide. Hello to you. Rodriguez, this is not a song. It's an outburst, which is Establishment Blues. I will play for that for you very shortly. But what is the protest song that you might like to hear this morning? Oh,

0: 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I was only 19.
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0: Next, let's talk about a local fella who's won a Golden Gong for his work to do with our driving and the road toll here in the Territory.
1: A bushfire survival plan is where you have written out what you will do before, during and after a fire. 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
0: On ABC Local Radio, right across the Northern Territory, the Northern Territory consistently maintains the highest road fatality rate per capita across the country. So running significantly above the national average. This morning, the Territory roads toll stands at 27 compared to 28 for the same time last year, which means Territorians are simply not getting the drive safe message. There is a Territorian who has looked at these statistics and then has used them to create a very stark television commercial. It is a campaign to remind you and I to drive with care.
2: NT drivers are about four times more likely to die on the road than the national average. If you're not okay with that, let's drive like our lives are worth living.
0: This television commercial is great. It is great, but it is awful. It is so awful, it's great. Overnight, this TV commercial, which is also on the socials, has taken out a top gong at the Australian Cinematography Society Awards. Jack Bullen is the director of this commercial. Congratulations. I've just described the commercial as so awful, it's great. How would you describe it?
3: Well, when we first did it, we did a bunch of takes, and the one that won the award was actually the one that wasn't allowed to go on TV because they thought it was too gruesome. So what happens in the ad is the cop zips up a body bag with a young fellow that's died in a road accident, and the version of the ad that won the award last night, the cop's arm just accidentally bumps the bloke's face. And it just looks like this nonchalance. It's like the cop has done this a million times, and it sort of breaks the spell of, like, you know, the sanctity of this young man's life. And so as that happens, the young fellow in the body bag just played it straight and kept dead. And then the drone moves up in the air and rotates around, and you realize that the body bags are actually a graph to signify that the Territorians are four times more likely to die on the roads. So it's interesting because drones allow you to get up close and personal and then move out to like a big wide in a way that helicopters never were before. So it's a way of sort of showing the scale of something and then the sort of the tactile personality of something in the same shot. So it was a good tool for this ad.
0: Have the judges given you any feedback about why they liked it so much?
3: They didn't, but the reason I put it in there is because I've never seen anything like it before. So it's a way to use a kind of shot that people are used to seeing on television, but done in a way where you're still sort of surprised at the end of the shot about where it's gone, where it's taken you. So I knew that would have been something that would catch the judges' eyes, and I thought it was a good chance for a goal.
0: I know the particular point in the vision in the commercial that is confronting for me. This is the moment I think that is actually really awful. And I wonder if that's the moment that is resonating with you as well, if you know the particular moment that I'm talking about.
3: Well, I think, like, the kid's face, man, the hair and makeup that they did on him is, like, proper gruesome.
0: Yeah.
3: And he's just like frozen in this moment. And when the body bag gets zipped up and you realize that you're seeing like an action happen on the screen as opposed to just a photo of someone that's died from a road accident, it sort of like wakes you up and makes you sort of more likely to take in the information that's going on the screen.
0: I 100% agree with you. How did you come up with that idea?
3: So there's a production company out of Berrima called Parallax, a lovely bunch of kids, well, not kids, people. So they sort of came up with the idea, and then it takes a lot to sort of workshop that with a drone because of all of the legalities around flying a drone safely. So I've been doing flying drones for about 10 years up in the territory here. And so to do a shot like that and an ad like that, there's actually an incredible amount of like safety stuff that you have to go through, because legally no one's allowed to fly drones over the top of people without their like written consent. And the drone that we were using for that particular shot is about 4.5 kilos. So if that comes out of the air and hits someone, like they're going to be seriously injured or killed. And so that particular shot, when the cop closes a zip on the body bag, that arm is actually used as a wipe. So we call it a wipe in editing. So basically the cut happens when his arm goes across. And so underneath his arm, as the zip's going across, you see the shot of like a mannequin in a body bag. And so above his arm is the kid, and you can see that that's where the cut happens. So as soon as the zip goes across, we've got no one underneath us with the drone. We can legally fly. And so that's when it raises up and turns around. But the real trick was to be able to make that as seamless as possible, so that you don't seem like, you know, we've done any camera trickery there, that you're still sort of in the moment.
0: Wow. And it completely is in the moment, I have to say. You're on 105.7 ABC Darwin, right across the Northern Territory. With you this morning is Jack Bullen. He is a Territorian, and he has taken out one of the top gongs overnight at the Australian Cinematography Society Awards. Where was this film, Jack?
3: It was a spot out sort of near the Fred Pass. So we basically found a T intersection where we could happily divert local residents around for an evening. And then we had the fire department bring like wrecks of cars that they have in their training centres to you know, put out fires. They brought us a couple of wrecks. We had a spare motorcycle that had been flipped over and destroyed, just as like as extra bit of prop, and police cars and fire trucks. And so we kind of wanted to light the shot with the minimum amount of lights, just something that sort of looked practical, or like what the road crews would use at an accident, but then tried to make sure that the primary source of lighting was just the flashing emergency lights, because I think that kind of like hits a deep chord in people, and when you see those colors spinning around, you know something's going on. And it's sort of like a primer for the information that you're going to get from the ad.
0: Absolutely, and you've absolutely nailed it. And getting that gong, I'm imagining, as I say, it's awful, but it's great that you've been acknowledged for this incredibly hard work that you've put in, and really getting that message across, Jack. You really have got that message across. I've got an 18-year-old. I'm really quite determined that the lanky one gets to see it, because it is so poignant and to the point. So congratulations on that.
3: We knew it was a good concept and a good ad, because about 7 or 8 weeks later, on my like Instagram feed, yeah, Instagram confuses where we are in Darwin. I occasionally think that we're in Adelaide. So I get a bunch of like South Australian content in my ad feed as well. And about 6 or 7 weeks after the ad went to air, we saw a near exact carbon copy that the South Australian government had produced for their audience and their market. And so, you know, it's like, what is it? Imitation is the best form of flattery, or something like that.
0: Yes.
3: So as soon as I saw that, I was like, yeah, okay. Yeah, all right. South Australia's picking up. We've done something good there.
0: Yeah, absolutely. And so do you have any more of these types of commercials or different commercials but with quite stark themes in them coming up?
3: No. So I'm a freelance camera operator that specializes in drones. So basically I'm like a gun for hire. I'm the same thing as like a plumber. So I just get a call up and be like, hey, can you be here in 2 days? It's the kind of stuff that we're doing. And so you turn up on set and you figure out the best way to approach it, put your own kind of personal flair in there, and try and figure out how to make the most out of the situation that you've been given. So for me, being up here working in the film and TV industry, it's been made a little bit more difficult by the government, who've cut quite a bit of the funding from the arts industry. So there's not as many big things coming up here. So it's sort of about filling your calendar with lots of little things, as opposed to getting 2 or 3 big jobs that you might work on for a couple of months. and make a good living from. But, you know, it's fun. I don't get out of bed unless someone needs me to film the most exciting part of their year. And so I really can't complain.
0: Good way of putting it. Well, again, congratulations, Jack Bullen, who has taken out a top gong, one of the gold awards from the ceremony last night, the Australian Cinematography Society Awards. If you get an opportunity, check out the commercial on telly or on the socials. It's very stark, but it's very to the point, all about driving safely. Thanks very much, Jack.
3: You're very welcome. Can I say one more thing?
0: Yeah.
3: I feel a bit like there's like a territorian thing, an Australian thing of being like a tall poppy. I won one award last night. There are guys, like there's a bloke called Tully that works up here, T-U-L-L-Y. That man needed a wheelbarrow to carry out his awards from last night.
0: Yay!
3: And there's another bloke called Mitch Drescher who had an incredible short film about like youth growing up in Palmerston, which is just, I mean, you could put that on a big screen and it would win awards in like international film festivals. Like we at, in the Territory punched so high above our weight, but there is this sort of impression that we're all kind of a bit too kind of larrikin-y and don't take things seriously. And so a lot of the interstate and international film crews will bring all their own people to do the job that we are more than capable of doing. And it's really nice to have an awards night like this, which is just like clip after clip after clip of like world-class filming, world-class shots. And I don't know, hopefully one day the rest of the world will wake up and see that we make incredibly good stuff up here and have an unbelievable canvas to paint on with the Northern Territory and all of its environments and wildlife. And yeah, hopefully, you know, this little interview does a 1% thing of making people trust territorians and being able to create beautiful vision.
0: Wow, Jack, so eloquent. Thank you for that. I really appreciate it. Have a good Sunday.
3: Thanks, mate. See you soon.
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0: It's just gone 11:30. Very good morning to you. Right across the territory. I was waxing lyrical before about The Voice, a song by Johnny Farnham, and whether it was a protest song or not. So thank you very much to Lynn and to Mark, who both texted in and said, yes, yes it is. So I am going to play that because there is a giant concert happening later on today. I'm assuming maybe you can watch it on commercial TV. It's a massive wrapping your arms around Johnny Farnham, who is, of course, incredibly unwell, announcing today he's too unwell to make it to the concert. That concert is a charity fundraiser for throat and mouth cancer. The lineup on the bill, so many people. Kate Sobrano, I know, will be there. Celine Dion, Hugh Jackman, just to name a few. Anyway, I will play that song because I am asking you for your protest songs, including this one going out to Curly, who is currently in Adelaide. This is Rodriguez with Establishment Blues.
7: The mayor hides the crime rate. Councilwoman hesitates. Public gets irate, but forgets the vote date. Weatherman complaining, predicted sun, it's raining. Everyone's protesting, boyfriend keeps suggesting, you're not like all of the rest. Garbage ain't collected, women ain't protected. Politicians using, people they're abusing. The mafia's getting bigger, like pollution in the river. And you tell me that this is where it's at.

0: housewives find life boring. 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Smoking causes cancer. The system's gonna fall soon to an angry young tune. And that's a concrete co-fact. The Pope digs population, freedom from taxation. Teeny bops are uptight, drinking at a stoplight. Miniskirt is flirting, I can't stop so I'm hurting. Spencer sells her hopeless chest. Adultery plays the kitchen, bigot cops than fiction. The little man gets shafted, sons and money's drafted. Living by a timepiece, new war in the Far East. Can you pass the Rorschach test? It's a hassle, it's an educated guess. Well, frankly, I couldn't care less.
1: All right, The Establishment Blues by Rodriguez, which was about the collapse of the post-war political consensus. That's what I'm reading here. It was asked for by Curly, thank you very much, 0487 991057. Still got another 30 minutes to play your song requests, so keep them coming. I do appreciate it. And I have mentioned Johnny Farnham. I feel like we should play it. I wasn't sure if it was a protest song. Turns out it is. There is a Johnny Farnham concert happening this evening to acknowledge him. He is a voice, well-loved musician, very unwell with throat cancer.

0: Here on 105.7 ABC Darwin and the Northern Territory, protest songs, Johnny Farnham's You're the Voice, an anti-war and empowerment anthem, basically saying that ordinary people can use their own voice and stand up against corruption. Johnny Farnham's having a concert dedicated to him later on today. Lots and lots of people. Have you ever, DJ, have you ever seen him in concert?
1: I have never seen Farnsy cut around. I've loved very many iterations. Of course, he's had a very varied. I'd pick a different word if I could say that again. Like his career, starting with Sadie, the cleaning lady, and then obviously, the Lightning Jack stuff. I was of the right age that I really loved his collaboration with Human Nature. I remember buying the CD single. I can't say I go back and listen to it now. Also, remember when him and Barnsley did When Something Is Wrong?
0: That's right.
1: With my bear. Like, yeah.
0: Barnsley and Barnsley.
1: Yeah, I've just picked him up for little pockets here and there over the years, but looks like it's going to be a great concert tonight. It's a bit of a shame because, yeah, it is being simulcast, yeah, I think that's the right word, across some cinemas across the country, none in the territory. But
0: typical.
1: But our Jess Mowboy will be one of the performers.
0: Why do you think he's loved so much across the generations? Because when did Sadie the Cleaning Lady come out? That would have been the early 60s.
1: I don't know. He
0: was born in Britain.
1: Yeah, it was black and white TV. So, yeah, I think for some people, I think not everyone adores him. I think he's largely adored.
0: I think he's adored. He's like the kid next door. Like, he had the cheeky smile and he was kind and your mum loved him.
1: An incredible voice.
0: Like, there is that.
1: Like, because if I'm remembering correctly, didn't he step in at least for one performance with Queen?
0: Oh,
1: yeah.
0: I didn't know that.
1: I'll fact check that before the end of the show. But, like, that just goes to show, like, his range is incredible to even get anywhere near the step into the same shoes as Freddie Mercury. Just goes to show how incredible his voice, powerful, large range is.
0: And I think he was just generally liked because he was just an everyday bloke. If you were to catch up with him and meet him, he's just a bloke. I remember seeing him in Lakes Entrance when I was 18. He had that world tour or Australian tour.
1: Yeah. Oh, you mean the last time again? All
0: yeah,
1: of that.
0: And it just kept going on forever. And he was just very personable. Up on the stage would be like you and I having a conversation, but he was having it with a couple of thousand people. It was pretty impressive.
1: I'm here for that.
0: Yeah. The Country Hour.
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0: Let's keep the crazy talk going. A lucky

0: Yeah!
1: We're going to try and keep new music snappy today, as opposed to having a feature track played in full. We're going to keep it all as snippets so we can try and get as many protest song requests in before the end of the hour. The Kings of Leon.
2: I love them.
1: Well, and I was a big fan of their early stuff, the Swamp Rock, and then they went a little bit...
2: Poppy?
1: Yeah, I'd say Stadium Rocky.
2: Yeah.
1: They had their U2 phase, but now they've just released a new single, which is a little bit more rootsy, and this track's called My Whole World.

0: That song getting a thumbs up from Lorella Cousins, and I agree that rootsy Americana sound should probably get looked into on the local playlist.
1: I think
0: ABC
1: it should be
0: playlist.
1: Played more. I just love that genre of music, full stop. Like, I could play that every Sunday for 2 hours without fail and never, ever get bored with it.
0: I reckon you're going to enjoy every song we play today, because it's not often that I play a song from Triple J Unearthed, but there's a couple of young fellas which caught my eye because the name of their band is Outback Cadillac.
1: Yeah.
0: And I just reckon this song absolutely slaps. This is their new track. It is called Joe Ghost.

0: yeah. 105.7 ABC Darwin in the Northern Territory. Add that to your playlist. This is some new music for you this morning. DG's in the house. That was rocking.
1: Yeah, big fan. I reckon we'll try and get them played again. Like I say, just a relatively new band. Got great artwork as well. I want to find out if they're responsible for their kind of branding, which that sounds a gross thing to say, but like any music they put out, they have great artwork with it. Next one, new band, a bit of a super group. They're called The Gotchas. Their new track, Love That.
0: Do we love that? We love that.
2: Happy birthday to you. Happy birthday to you.
0: Is this it? They got us.
1: Gotcha, Lorella. You didn't want anyone to know it's your birthday. It's your birthday. Yes. How well did I play that?
0: Love that. Happy Gotchas.
1: Happy birthday, Lorella.
0: Oh, I'm like, this song's got to go somewhere. That's hilarious. You are dead to me.
1: So to round out, I like your new stuff better than your old stuff. New track from Dan Sultan. Oh, there's a river. It's a banger. Thank you, Lorella. And happy birthday.
0: Thank you. I'll take it.

Oh my gosh. DG has been in the house. Some new music for you from Dan Salton. I wanted to hear all of that. Thank you very much. Let's keep going, though, with your songs, your protest songs, of which there's just been so many offered up, and I thank you so much. This is Weddings, Party Anything. It's called Sisters of Mercy, and it's going out to Frog in Wagamon.

down, and it was three against one. None of us now can know how that felt, but they strengthened their stance, and they tightened their belts, and the papers, they all said no beer for Christmas.

0: then you must have your day.
1: The change is going to come. This is Sam Cooke. Another protest song. Good on you, Ralph. Thank you for the request.

Eve of Destruction, Baron Aguirre on 105.7 ABC Darwin and the Territory. My name's Lorella Cousins. Take care for the rest of the day. I'll be back with you in the top end from 6 a.m. Saturday morning and with you from 10 on Sunday. News time.

Good afternoon, Sally Bothroyd with ABC News. Prime Minister Anthony Albanese has met with Apple boss Tim Cook ahead of his push for global rules

0: AI race, the Prime Minister has also laid out how important it is for Australia to cooperate with the tech giants, to allow them to train in the Australian context for economic reasons, for national security reasons as well.
1: The federal opposition has released a new fuel policy, which it says will cut the cost of petrol every time it climbs too high. Under the proposal, the fuel excise would be halved whenever the two-week average global oil price reaches $100 a barrel. Opposition leader Angus Taylor says the proposal would be funded by revenue raised from cigarettes under the coalition's separate plan to cut the tobacco excise.
2: It's fully funded. So we want to see $15 off a tank of petrol, 27 cents a litre, and that's fully funded through our cut to the tobacco excise. The cut to tobacco excise will raise $8 billion of funding.
1: Australian singer Kate Sobrano says she's feeling emotional ahead of tonight's John Farnham tribute concert. Yvette Gray reports.
3: Farnham's family has released a statement saying the 77-year-old's health is deteriorating and he cannot be at tonight's Melbourne event, which will celebrate his musical legacy and raise money for the charity Head and Neck Cancer Australia. Farnham had a cancerous growth removed from his mouth in 2022. His family says he now requires 24-hour nursing care at home, continuous oxygen support and a wheelchair for mobility. Sobrano is among the Australian and international performers who'll pay tribute to him tonight. She's described it as an emotional show full of love. She says she's feeling excited and nervous as she doesn't want to let anyone down.
1: Darwin police say the search will continue today for Darwin man Lachlan Burgess, believed to be missing in Litchfield National Park, south of Darwin. Police say the 48-year-old's family haven't heard from him since the 7th of September. His vehicle was found at the Lost City car park in Litchfield Park. Anyone with information is asked to contact police. Meanwhile, police are investigating a suspected arson attack near Timber Creek, 285 kilometres west of Katherine. Officers say a car fire spread to neighbouring grassland and a passing hay truck on the Victoria Highway on the 2nd of September. No one was injured, but detectives now believe the fire was deliberately lit and are urging anyone with information to come forward. Heavy rainfall over the winter months has seen Sturt's desert peas proliferate in a super bloom across large parts of South Australia and New South Wales. While typically red and black, this year flower spotters around the Flinders Ranges and Broken Hill are finding different colour variations which they've never seen before, including in shades of white, pink and purple. The Adelaide Botanic Gardens Senior Horticultural Curator, Matt Coulter, says the variations are unusual, estimating the traditional red and black flower accounts for about 99% of sightings.
4: You do get variations, and it doesn't happen a lot, but because there's such a big flowering thing happening this year, we're actually starting to see some quite different colours. And yeah, to see these variations is, yeah, they're really quite incredible. You might just see like one or two flowers within a big patch of the red and black ones, but they really stand out.
1: Taking a look at today's weather forecast, a slight to medium chance of showers about the Western Daly District coast and in the Eastern Arnhem and Eastern Carpentaria districts. Slight chance of a shower and possible afternoon thunderstorm in the far southwestern Lassiter District. For Darwin today, mostly sunny, heading for a top of 34 degrees. Alice Springs, partly cloudy and 33. ABC News.
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14: It will be Fremantle versus the Brisbane Lions for the 2026 AFL Premiership. And with zero hyperbole, It only took one of the greatest games of Australian rules football

0: for Make It So.
1: There's no other way to put it. The Brisbane Lions win one of the greatest games of footy you will ever see. And the reward at the end of it is that they will play for an AFL Premiership next Saturday. The best team all year will play the best team of the last three seasons for all the marbles next Saturday.
0: So the Brisbane Lions, they beat Hawthorn by 9 points. Kyle Lohman knocked one through after the bell when everybody was celebrating. It was bedlam inside the MCG. And he thought, you know what, I'm going to tack one more onto the score. So 9 points is the final margin. Brisbane led by 28 in the final quarter. Fell behind twice and then came back to win it again on the back of that holding the ball call late in the piece. While Fremantle came from 28 down to get it done, they kicked the last 6 goals of the game to win the prelim, of course, back on Friday night at the SCG. So how about that? You pull off the greatest three-quarter time comeback in club history on preliminary final night, and it's not even close to being the best game of the weekend. The Dockers and the Lions for all the marbles coming up on Saturday at the MCG. Welcome to AFL Sunday here on ABC Sport. My name's Corbin Middlemass. I'm in for Matt Clinch. And what a day to be here to pick apart one of the most crazy games of footy that we've ever witnessed. Cameron Ling was there with me yesterday, the three-time Premiership cat. He's, of course, a Premiership captain and legendary figure of the Geelong Football Club. How about that, Lingy? What a blessing it was to be there yesterday. How do you reflect on it 12 hours on?
2: Oh, it truly was, Corbs. You're absolutely right. Amazing. I'm almost still shaking and in shock. You're right. There's no... We sometimes, us media people, Corbs, can be a little guilty of whacking the hyperbole on and trying to pump up a game that maybe isn't quite that good. We didn't have to do it last night. The first quarter, I think all of us got to quarter time and said, that's one of the best first quarters of footy we've seen, certainly for a long time. And then it got better. Hawthorn pulled away and we thought, hang on, here we go. The champs are going down here. Brisbane turned on a surge to remind everybody why they've won the last two premierships, and it was all over at that stage, as far as we were concerned. Hawthorn had other ideas. Nick Watson had other ideas. What a phenomenon he is. And then that finish. There is so much to unpack in that finish. It was remarkable. The skill execution under the most extreme of pressure was just a sight to behold. It was an honour being there. And for everyone who was, the 97,000, 98,000 that were there, what a game to witness. I don't know. Where do you want to start? How do you want to dive into this one, Corbs?
0: Well, we'll do the decision, which I think it is the decision where, you know, an umpire has to step in a key moment and blow his whistle and pay holding the ball. And that's exactly what Hayden Meyer did last night in the concluding stages. It handed a free kick to the Brisbane Lions and a chance for them to swing the lead in the final 30 seconds. We were so lucky to have Ray Chamberlain with us last night. He's been part of our team for the last 2 years on ABC Sport, and he's ordinarily on the boundary every Saturday afternoon. He comes up into the box at finals time. And to be able to have him there for these key moments, it paid off last night big time with one of the calls of the season from Hayden Meyer. And this is how Ray Chamberlain unpacked it in real time with us on ABC Sport.
1: Handball to Wimpy. He's tackled by McCluggage. Holding the
2: ball!
1: It's holding the ball, and Brisbane are going to get a free kick and a shot at goal. Right half forward, 25 metres out.
2: No.
1: To hit the front at the 35-minute mark of the prelim in the final term. Tick, tick, tick, tick. This to get Brisbane the lead.
3: That's a perfect decision, Corb.
1: McCluggage goes! McCluggage changes the course of history for Brisbane.
3: Jarman Impey tackles, no pry, but the ball's not pinned and he just holds it there rubbing his head. He has to make a genuine attempt to kick or handball and he hatches it. The umpire gave him an eternity to make an attempt. He failed to do so. Holding the ball is the correct decision. So in this instance here, Jarman Impey gets possession of the football. He's immediately tackled. Okay, he's had no prior opportunity. The ball is not pinned. It's an arm free. And he has to make an attempt to kick. What he can't do is just hold it. So he's got to throw it at his boot, which he eventually does. The umpire, to his credit, gave him an eternity. The law is reasonable time. He gave him a week. in the context of this game to make an attempt to kick it, which he eventually does, way too long. Holding the ball's paid. The ball's got to be kept in motion. We spoke at the start of the game about courage at preliminary final day, and I said to you, umpires will also need to demonstrate courage, and that was a perfect example of it. And to be fair, I said it's not a popularity contest, and it won't be, and they'll talk about it. But that's what they're paid to do. That's what they're picked to do, and he delivered.
0: How good is that? As a breakdown from Ray Chamberlain. And it's amazing, Lingy, that that was last night. It was all everyone could talk about at full time, and there were bottles and cans being thrown from the upper deck onto the playing arena, which we never like to see. We'll get into that. Don't worry about that a little later on in the program. But it's I think as we sit here now that the dust settles, I don't think there's much debate around this whatsoever.
2: No, and congratulations to Ray too. That's in the moment, that first reaction. I think even as you were calling the Hugh McCluggage goal, he said, that's a perfect decision. To not have 15 different replays and maybe in the cold light of day being able to say that was the right call, immediately Ray said it, and he's right. I know Hawthorn fans don't want to hear this, but the two key things that Ray said was the arm was not pinned, and also, he was still standing up. So the one I don't like ever, Corbs, just to get a bit broad on this, is when the arm's not pinned, but he's getting slung around, and really he's no chance of getting a boot to ball, and I think he's in a vulnerable position. I don't like those being paid holding the ball. But in this situation, Jarmanipi's still standing up with that arm clearly free and could have dropped it onto his boot. He didn't want to because he didn't want the ball to then spill out and be a chance of ending up with a Brisbane Lions player and them kicking the winning goal. The umpire, I think in his own mind, I don't know if he'll ever admit this, was probably desperately saying, come on, Jarman, kick the ball. Kick the ball. Drop it. I need an excuse not to pay this against you. And he didn't give him an excuse at all.
0: Yeah.
2: And it was the right call, an incredibly brave call. And we want umpires to pay those, regardless of out in front, 30 metres out in a prelim final or halfway through a second quarter in round 12. They're holding the ball. The way the rules are written, that is holding the ball.
0: Yeah, absolutely. Hats off to him. I mean, he should hold his head high today, and I hope he's got a grand final as a reward on the back of that too for his efforts yesterday. So we'll obviously learn that a little later in the week. Your thoughts throughout the program, 0437 774 774 is the SMS number. The vision which you might have seen from the box, which does the round on social media obviously after this, Ray in the moment, you can see him sort of whack his book down, and I know there's a lot of people in the comments saying, oh, what was with Ray's reaction there? Well, I think his reaction was the same as Brett Delidio's, which was, oh no, you never want to see a game sort of decided by an umpiring decision. So I think your unflinching response is, oh no, there's had to be intervention here. But the more you watch it, the more you think, well, let's flip it. Let's say, you know, it's even more dramatic than that. And Jarman Impey's bounding away and then gets mowed down and the ball spills out and he's clearly had prior opportunity. What are you asking the umpire to do? Are you telling him he should not make the decision? He has a role to play in the game. It wasn't like he was intervening at a time that he wasn't meant to. And if it went the other way, we would all be sitting here saying, how did the umpire not blow his whistle?
2: Well, it's a myth of finals where they say the umpire should put their whistles away. Because if you don't blow the whistle, you are still making a decision. You're making a decision to not pay something there. And if there's a free kick there, you must pay it. And there was a free kick there and this umpire paid it and nailed it. Can I say also the reaction of Razor sort of hitting things and everything like that? That's standard for him in the box. Every time there's a big play, I was getting whacked in the shoulder. He does not sit still, that bloke.
0: Well, you think about it, he jumps in when there's a controversial moment, and at the end of the day, his voice was hoarse, and you're probably thinking, gee, he didn't call as much as everyone else, but he's shouting out the whole time. I had one ear off of my headphone. I could hear him. He rides the game and loves footy as much as anyone. So, what a thrill to spend it with everyone yesterday, but especially Ray on a day like that. Coach Sam Mitchell obviously put the light not so much on the decision at the end, but a couple of others. It was an extraordinary press conference, which is going to underpin our show today here on AFL Sunday, and we'll play you chunks of this as we work our way through. Probably the press conference of the year, as a guy in real time is coming to terms with what it means to lose on preliminary final night in heartbreaking fashion. This was his opening moments of the press conference, his first reaction, followed by his answer around the umpiring decisions down the stretch.
4: And if you want to strive for great things, you will open yourself up for all sorts of emotion, the greatest of joy and the deepest of pain.
5: Did he was a free kick?
4: I haven't re-watched it. Maybe. There were a few. It's probably not the one I was focused on. The couple led up to it and some key moments in the game. I'm sure the umpires will assess how they performed in that game in key moments. You know, the Mitch Lewis out of bounds one and the Zorko free kick. But not for me to say. I've spoken to all the players, so I'm sure your narrative as a media world will be around their last final decision, but the game goes for a long time.
0: So the responses here, Lingy, coming through pretty thick and fast on the SMS, are pretty similar to what Sam Mitchell was talking about there. And this is where the conversation has certainly shifted from the original original focus, which was the holding the ball call. Lingy, okay on MP. What about the deliberate out of bounds with Mitch Lewis in the last second? Great show, guys. It was the other decisions that are annoying, those handballs, MP ping, but two Brisbane players weren't. And Corbin, please, those hypotheticals are ridiculous from Jono and Q. If the umpire didn't pay that free kick, no one would be talking about it today. It was technically correct, but it was the wrong decision. There is a difference from Jono.
2: Yeah, so I think the right decision was paid on the Jarman Impey one at the end. So let's move on from that one. The Mitch Lewis insufficient intent. To the naked eye, I thought it was insufficient intent. The frustrating thing for me is that rule is not paid all year because of the new lasso rule. I thought the insufficient intent rule just basically went out the window. The umpires had the luxury of, well, last possession, handball or kick over the line, that's going to decide things for me, so I don't need to pay it. To see it paid in that moment was a little bit of a shock. I haven't seen too many this year. I thought Lewis was clearly trying to whack it out of bounds. I know he was travelling at speed. I know he wanted to get a touch on it before it went over the line to stop the lasso rule, but I also thought that he was trying to direct it over the line. That was my take to the naked eye. We can talk maybe in replay, was he, or was he just attacking it hard and fumbled? Maybe there's enough doubt there. I agree on some of the handball free kicks that were paid, either holding the ball on a couple of occasions or other occasions, non-decisions because the umpire determined that a handball had been achieved. That was a tough one. I thought that Jarman Impey one, I think that our listener's referring to there, I thought he handballed it. I thought he got enough on it. That was earlier on in the game. That was pretty rough. There were a few that those contests, I reckon, where handballs were iffy, from both teams, and sometimes I thought they actually got handballs, but holding the balls were paid. They're tough. They're real tough. I'm not gonna sit here and cast judgment too much on the umpires if we're talking about a millimeter between a handball or non-handball.
0: I think the rub of the grain of the day went to Brisbane. Yeah,
2: Brisbane. Is that fair to say? Yes. Yep. Yep.
0: As an overall premise.
2: 55-45 rubber the green sort of feel, I reckon it went Brisbane's way.
0: And I guess where I sort of get a little bent out of shape with it, I mean, we're so lucky we get to broadcast multiple games a year. I very rarely ever walked away from a game where my key focus coming out of it has been the umpiring. And I know people get so bent out of shape and so frustrated about the umpiring when they leave a game. And yeah, even when I'm there, yeah, as a spectator watching my own team or whatever, I think there are so many moments that lead up to it. And yes, there's a key flashpoint down the stretch. But when we analyse that in retrospect and we go, hey, that's probably correct. Why let it, and I know if you're a Hawthorn person, it's not the time for this, and you don't want to hear the guy on the radio say, hey, just appreciate it was a great game of football because your season ends. But for everybody else, what a game of football. Like, are you really going to let that take away from the joy of what we saw yesterday, which was, like, I'm 35 years of age, Lingy. I wasn't alive for the 89 grand final. I am racking my brain, and I'm trying to not be a prisoner of the moment and the latest, the greatest. I genuinely think it was the best game of football I've ever seen. And for people to sit here the next day and all they want to talk about is this decision and that decision and everything else, these were two great teams going at it. And if the game went another 8 minutes, it felt like the lead would have swung another three times. And at the end of the day, Brisbane were on the right side of it at the end. But How special was that as a spectacle? And let's not ruin it by talking about marginal free kicks.

0: It's here or there.
1: Yeah, no, and that's a good point. I mean, we are going to debate some decisions. That's natural. But, yeah, I'm with you. I was trying to go through and make a bit of a list. Corbs is the greatest game since when? Because I got home late last night. My kids had gone to bed. And as soon as I got up this morning, I just basically ran into their bedrooms and said, did you watch it? And what'd you think? Like, and I said, oh, boys, I'm not mucking around. I've worked at, 16 years now in the media, played a 12-year career, all of that. I said, that's one of the greatest games of football I've ever witnessed. And I was an 8-year-old at the 1989 grand final with my dad. And Geelong are on the wrong side of it. But it stands there as probably the greatest grand final ever. I'm sure you could go back to the 1971 for some Carlton fans there. But 1999 preliminary final, the win by Carlton over Essendon. So that's another decade later, sits there. But maybe that was because it was such an upset, that one more so. I can't remember the pure quality. I know everyone refers to that 2009 round 14 game. Geelong and St Kilda, both 13-0, playing at the Docklands. Comes down to that last kick from Michael Gardner being there. I'm a little biased on this one. The Tom Hawkins winner over the Hawks, yeah. The Dennis Cometti calls. Geelong, I think, were 40 or 50 points up at one stage in that game. Hawthorn pegged it back, got the lead, should have won it at the end. It goes the length of the ground for them to win it. I mean, they're the sort of games I came up with. I can't find too many others. Close games, great grand finals, the 2018 win by West Coast over Collingwood, fantastic. But it wasn't at the sustained level of quality for the entire game like what we witnessed last night.
0: And you mentioned it earlier in the program. Like, we sat there at quarter time, and I think all of us looked at each other and felt that that was the best quarter of the season so far. So we've got two games to go in the season, and at quarter time, that was the best quarter of footy that we'd seen. Two good teams duking it out, both kicked 5 goals in that opening term. The second quarter, the Hawks had all the momentum and were 14 points up at halftime, and it felt like they probably should have been a little bit more. And that was only reinforced by the fact they came out at the start of the third and, gee, they let some opportunities go. So Newcomb, D'Ambrosio, Gumston all had misses in that moment. Watson missed another snap all to the city end. And then it happened. And then the two-time reigning champ Slingy, as we're used to in the premiership quarter, made their move. And it felt like they broke the gap at the back of the game to lead by 28 points early in the last.
1: Yeah, and they broke it so viciously that the game, as I said right at the start, the game was over in my eyes. I reckon, you know what, even when Hawthorn kicked a goal, that probably their first in the last quarter, it got probably a 70% cheer from the Hawks fans, because they probably were still sitting there thinking, oh yeah, there's a consolation goal, but Brisbane have still got this. It was so impressive, that surge by Brisbane. We didn't know there was going to be several twists and turns to finish the game. Brisbane's ability to put that foot down is still remarkable. And Freo would have been watching that thinking, oh my God, that's what we have to stop. That sort of power running through the middle, forward line options. Kyle Lohman just lit up for a period of time and away they went. But then there's what the Hawks responded with, Corbs. And I know on a night like that, when it's as good a game, you need every one of your real superstars, your showmen, your rock stars to show up. Nick Watson's game should be being spoken about as one of the true great games in preliminary final history. And it will be in the over the course of time. But when you're not on the winning side of it, it risks being lost to history a little bit. He was unbelievable, Nick Watson, last night.
0: Nick Watson is 21 years of age, playing his 66th game, and he kicks 6 in a losing final. So you've set it up beautifully. So that 28 points is the margin, and then Hawthorn, with their season seemingly gone against this powerful Brisbane machine, they kick 5 goals in 11 minutes and hit the front through Nick Watson. And any one of these 4 moments I'm about to play felt like they were going to be the season-defining moment. And in the end, it's the McCluggage moment. And by the way, with Hugh McCluggage, you can debate all you want about the holding the ball. He still had to go back can kick the goal, yep. And he's been a little shaky with his set shots in the past, and he was cold-blooded in that moment. Here are those 4 big moments as the lead swung in the last quarter.
2: Amon bounces up, runs to the defensive point of the centre square, kicks long down the line. Gunston, huge hit, gathered it, got it to Moore, kicks the full forward, Lewis against Andrew, still there, Watson, again, Watson, just the right.

0: needs to. He's got his sixth. You wouldn't believe it. The Hawks are back in front. It is an absolute epic at the MCG. As good a game of footy as we've seen in the history of the Code. Hawthorn lead by 2. 23 gone in the last.
1: Andrew straight up the pipe to Wilmot, hands it away to Will Ashcroft, kicks up the middle to Rayner, tackled by Hardwick, got it out to Cameron, handball to Bailey, fend off to Barris, they're tearing forward, kicks out to left half forward and Levi Ashcroft, the youngest man on the ground, doesn't take the kick, pulls the trigger to McCluggage. In the final 5 minutes of a prelim, with the three-peat on the line, oh, McCluggage, he does not blink. Brisbane back in front. And this absurd game of footy swings again.
2: Impey will work himself onto his right boot and then kick inside forward.
0: Big. Oh! An unbelievable grab. Lewis up into the air to take an absolute screamer. If there are moments to decide games, that is worthy of one of them. That is one of the best hands you are likely to see. Rising up into the night sky, arms high up above his head. He drags in a pack mark that will be remembered for years. Now he has to convert from 25 metres out, 45 degree angle to the left. He just had to kick it, didn't he? After the grab, he just had to kick it. He's got his fourth. And the Hawks are back in front.
3: And all those moments, Lingy, won't be the moment in the end of the preliminary final. Just some outrageous stuff there.
4: Incredible. This, again, I come back to the idea of huge pressure, big moments, amazing contest, but incredible skill execution as well. For Mitch Lewis to go up and you want your key forward to fly there to the old... create a contest so the opposition doesn't mark the ball and gives your crummers a chance. No, he's going to fly and take the grab and then go back and nail it. You mentioned Hugh McCluggage had to kick the winner at the end after he got the holding the ball. Well, we just heard then. He also had to kick that one that Levi Ashcroft passed across to him and probably gave him a harder shot position than what Levi would have been shooting from. He nailed it. So there were so many moments of high-end skill execution and that's how we get the scoreline we ended up with. What was it, 122 to 131?
3: Yeah.
4: Phenomenal. The fact that the players could still execute the skills required to such a high level under that sort of pressure that was going on.
3: Imagine getting to 112 points in a prelim early in the last quarter. So that's what Brisbane did, and they led by 28 points. You'd be thinking, we're in the grand final. They fell behind twice from that point in the game. It's still hard to get your head around. And the Brisbane Lions have got the chance to try and complete the three-peat next week and become just the third team in the AFL era to get that done. Of course, that the Brisbane Lions looking for a second great dynasty after Lee's team in the early 2000s and the Hawthorn team, obviously, of 2013 to 2015. We got a whole lot more to chop up out of last night. Obviously, the unfortunate moments at the end where there were cans and bottles being thrown from the upper deck. We'll get into some of that. More from Sam Mitchell's press conference and Blake Hardwick, who caught up with Ben Cameron in the postgame in a fascinating interview. So all of that still to come here on AFL Sunday as we look ahead to next week's decider. If you're in South Australia, Norwood and Sturt later today in the Sandford Granny. But after the news, you're off to the Footy Forum.
5: ABC News, hello, I'm Satyam Weinstein. Prime Minister Anthony Albanese has met with Apple boss Tim Cook ahead of his push for global rules on artificial intelligence at the United Nations General Assembly in New York. National political lead David Spears has more from San Francisco.
6: After meeting one of the world's major tech industry leaders, Tim Cook, at Apple's headquarters in Silicon Valley, the Prime Minister has spoken about the critical juncture facing the world when it comes to artificial intelligence. The Prime Minister acknowledges there is a risk of humans losing control of AI, and he's issued a plea for China and the United States, the two major powers, to work together in the interests of humanity. Donald Trump has, however, dismissed these fears over AI as a hoax. As for Australia's role in the AI race, the Prime Minister has also laid

0: about how important it is for Australia to cooperate with the tech giants, to allow them to train in the Australian context for economic reasons, for national security reasons as well.
1: Saudi Arabia has confirmed that Yemen's Houthi rebels have attacked the capital Riyadh with ballistic missile. Residents were warned to stay indoors, with a number of explosions reported, while a huge plume of black smoke could be seen rising from near the city's airport. A spokesperson for the Iranian-backed group, Yahya Sari, says the strikes were in retaliation for attacks on Houthi positions by Saudi warplanes.
2: Accordingly, the Yemeni armed forces, with the help of Almighty God, carried out two military operations using a large number of ballistic and cruise missiles and drones. The first targeted sensitive sites in the capital of the Saudi enemy, Riyadh, and the second targeted Aramco in Yanbu. The two operations were successful and resulted in large fires.
1: The federal opposition has released a new fuel policy which it claims will cut the cost of petrol every time it climbs too high. Under the proposal, the fuel excise would be halved whenever the two-week average global oil price reaches $100 a barrel. Opposition leader Angus Taylor says the proposal would be funded by revenue raised from cigarettes under the coalition's separate plan to cut the tobacco excise.
3: It's fully funded. So we want to see $15 off a tank of petrol, 27 cents a litre, and that's fully funded through our cut to the tobacco excise. The cut to tobacco excise will raise $8 billion of funding.
1: The New South Wales Rural Fire Service is urging people to prepare now for bushfire season as hot, dry weather sets in. Brigades across the state are open this weekend for the annual Get Ready Weekend, offering advice. Commissioner Trent Curtin says removing fuel sources from gutters and gardens is essential.
4: Embers can travel up to 20 kilometres ahead of fires, so little bits of fuel can come into your garden well ahead of a fire, and that's the leading cause of house loss during bushfires. So preparing all those fuels from around your home and having that hose available if embers do come into your garden is so important.
1: Firefighters in South Australia are battling a rubbish fire at Whyalla Barsan. Smoke from the fire is drifting towards the Whyalla Township, and the Metropolitan Fire Service is recommending those within the areas to stay inside and close windows, doors and vents. British pop star Ed Sheeran has addressed the controversy over the dropping of rapper Macklemore from his US tour over pro-Palestinian comments he made on stage. Speaking in a stadium in the US city of Philadelphia, he says the Hamas October 7 attack on Israel was horrific and compounded centuries of Jewish pain, and what is happening in Gaza is catastrophic, unjustifiable and disproportionate. He says the scale of the devastation and loss of civilian lives has been heartbreaking.
5: I am already speaking to people across the spectrum to work out how to make a contribution that helps victims of these terrible times, and listening and learning, because I do not know enough.
1: Australian singer Kate Sobrano says she's feeling emotional ahead of tonight's John Farnham tribute concert. Here's Yvette Gray.
6: Farnham's family has released a statement saying the 77-year-old's health is deteriorating and he cannot be at tonight's Melbourne event, which will celebrate his musical legacy and raise money for the charity Head and Neck Cancer Australia. Farnham had a cancerous growth removed from his mouth in 2022. His family says he now requires 24-hour nursing care at home, continuous oxygen support and a wheelchair for mobility. Sobrano is among the Australian and international performers who'll pay tribute to him tonight. She's described it as an emotional show full of love. She says she's feeling excited and nervous as she doesn't want to let anyone down.
1: And the Sydney Roosters are through to an NRL preliminary final after a dominant second half display saw them defeat the Cronulla Sutherland 46-10 at Sydney Football Stadium. You're up to date with the latest from ABC News.
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0: finalists. It's Flag Mantle up against the team of the century. The Dockers against the Lions. Can't wait to see what comes next Saturday when these two sides, the minor premier up against the defending premiers of the last two seasons, going head to head. Clint Wilden with you. I'm alongside Jake Nile and Michael Gleeson from the Age newspaper. We're all in the one studio over here in Melbourne. Fantastic to be together. And we welcome you wherever you are. We'd love to hear from you. And I reckon there's a bit to talk about after last night. 0437 774 774 if you'd like to send us a text. Our talkback number, 1300 558 222. 1300 558 222. I'm going to start with the question. I posed it last night during the third quarter. I'm going to say it again. I've counted them because I am a trained spotter, 838 games of Australian football. That is the best game that I've called. And I include in that the 2018 grand final, which was a beauty between Collingwood and West Coast. Also the 2023 grand final that I thought, and I know there's recency bias, but until recently I thought had just gone ahead of the 1989 grand final. Didn't call that, admittedly. There's other ones about, but that's the best game of footy. And I know there's always a recency bias. I absolutely admit that. But sometimes you just got to go with your gut. I walked away and thought, that was spectacular. Even though, of course, there's a bit of controversy in the last minute or so of that game. What say you? 1300 558 222, or indeed anything else you want to talk about in the world of footy. Jake Nile, you can go first cab off the rank. What did you make of last night?
1: Extraordinary. I mean, I think one thing about classics is that they have, there's a few definitions you put on a game to put it up in the best handful of games. I certainly would say without any hesitation that it's in the best, it's on the podium of the best games that I've seen. Now, I don't know whether it's 1, 2, 3. It's sort of, you have to guard against, we live in the Amnesia Football League, and you've got to guard against recency bias, you know, but the games that come to mind, obviously, recent, you've got to have a big stakes.
0: Yep.
1: You've got to have plot twists.
0: Yep.
1: And you've got to have individual feats of brilliance. This ticks every box, and you could even add, to be honest, and this is not something that Hawthorn fans are like, bit of controversy actually enhances the stakes, and I feel the stakes of this. I think the winner of this game will go on to win the premiership. I think most people would say that, although Fremantle are, you know, they're in there, and they're not without a reasonable chance. But the winner of this game was going to be solid favourites,
0: yes,
1: against the Dockers. So if the Brisbane Lions go on to win the three-peat. And we don't know what's going to happen to the Hawthorn Football Club. We don't know whether this is going to be the beginning of a glorious era when they land Zach Merritt and they land Ben King and they win multiple premierships under Sam Mitchell, or whether this will be something that will scar them. So I think this is on the podium. I'm not sure if it's 1, 2, or 3, but it's on the podium of the best games, not just that I've seen, but I would say in the history of the code. That's a big statement, but I don't know. You can only go on what you've seen.
0: Michael Gleeson, welcome.
2: Yeah, thanks for having me. Look, I can't disagree with that, Jake, but I'll try. I think that it's certainly 23 was a great grand final. 89 had there were almost shades of 89 at the very start with Newcomb and Lockie Neal. You thought, has he lined him up there? No, he didn't. But it had that feel of some grit immediately. Of course, 1970s, you know, the most storied grand final, but this was in the ground as well. The fact that it was a preliminary final almost made it, elevated it in some ways over a grand final because of that preponderance of Hawthorn people, because the passion, the crowd, that last quarter when they came back, this was a game that felt like it was four games in one. It felt like it was a Hawthorn win, then it was a Brisbane win, and then it was both of the, you know, Hawthorn again getting in front again in the last quarter. And the, as you say, the feats of individual brilliance, that Watson elevating himself in the popular consciousness of just how good a player this guy is. Gunston doing it at his age. You know, Lohmann, hopeless for the first half, and then basically turns the game.
1: 5 goals.
2: Yeah, incredible. So you had all of that, and then you had that, you know, as you say, the controversy, and it sort of

0: annoying that the controversy will overshadow what were brilliant bits of play the whole game. And that's the frustration, is that, and that's, I sense the reason for the anger and the frustration, particularly amongst Hawthorn fans, wasn't just the fact that it was a decision that cost them, and of course that was the primary thing, but it's the fact that this game almost felt like it didn't deserve an umpiring decision to be the most consequential bit of play at the end, because there were so many great highlights of great stars that it felt like it needed. You know, you thought that Barras's mark might be the Leo Barry moment, or Sicily's, yeah, right at the very end. But, and of course, Mitch Lewis flying in from the side and taking the mark and then kicking the goal.
1: To say nothing of the Watson goal.
0: Oh.
1: For a small player to be able to kick that far. I don't know how. I haven't heard your call yet, Clint. Did you call that bit of play?
2: Which one?
1: The Watson goal, where he juggled the mark and he was on the edge of 50, but he's gone back and he's kicked it easily, pretty clearly, from 50 on a 45-degree angle.
2: Corby called that one.
1: Yeah.
2: But it's still a great goal.
1: It's for a 5 foot, whatever he is, not many, to the pace that he generates, he's just an unusual player. I have not seen a player that's quite like Nick Watson ever, because his ability to collect the ball when sprinting almost.
0: Maybe Boomer Harvey's got he's a bit Boomer Harvey-ish, but Boomer was more of genuine rover than a forward pocket that goes up the ground. But like Ryan Lester was standing at him at that stoppage and was facing him, trying to defend him, when he just cut through the ball up, took the ball and snapped the goal. It's like he could barely have done more to stop him, and he couldn't stop him. It was just phenomenal. I mean, you mentioned the goal kick from 50 or so out, but he kicked, you know, the other two basically from the goal square. The one where, you know, he just squirted it through on the goal at the goalpost was thrilling.
1: Yeah, and the other player I think shouldn't be overlooked. Two players. One for Brisbane, Hugh McCluggage, the Iceman cometh, as I said.
2: McClutchage.
1: Yeah, McClutchage. Like, I felt for Hawthorn when I saw it was him. I'm like, this is going through the big sticks. This guy has got ice in his veins. This is going through. And the other one was Josh Wood. Yeah. I thought Josh Wood.
2: What a performance he had when Hawthorn were able to fight their way back.
1: Fight their way back. I think Sam Mitchell was rightly very proud of Josh Ward, because you would have said when they were trying to get Zach Merritt, there was an inference that Ward and McKenzie were not quite there. You look at Ward now, two of those, he had four direct goal assists and two in the last quarter to Gunston, where Gunston, fantastic finish, but that was a touch of, you know, Peter McKenna getting on the chest from Barry Price.
0: Yeah, but he also mentioned, you know, the Iceman, as soon as it was in Gunston's hands, you knew it was a goal as well. Yep. And as soon as it leaves his boot, he puts his hand straight up. He knows the instant it's hit, he's made contact, that it's if it's a goal or not.
1: Yeah, but it was epic, and the one thing for hope for Fremantle, I don't know what the listeners think, is these teams, if you wanted to be a purist, a coach-type purist, you'd say they didn't defend as well as a grand final, as a premier should. That would be a picking fault. It made it for an extraordinary spectacle, and maybe the way the rules have come in with 45-degree kicks, etc., maybe it's just too hard on a dry ground with fast players in their forward lines. But Fremantle, to have a chance of winning, will have to contain the Brisbane Lions to, I would say, under 15 goals.
0: It felt in that way a bit like an antidote game, an antidote to football, an antidote to defensive football. It was, you know, 39 goals kicked, 250 points. It was like Malcolm Blight was in one of the coaches' boxes.
2: I'm still with Freo. I have been all year. And one of the reasons is, as you mentioned, Brisbane do give you opportunities. And we've seen throughout this year that Fremantle have the ability to pile on big points in short periods of time. And that's where I think Freo's best chance, because they will get a look at some stage throughout the game, no matter how the grand final's going, they will get a chance, Freo. And if they can capitalise when the momentum shifts their way, and they can, then that's where Fremantle can win it.
1: They are going to have to, watching their two finals, particularly the Swans game, which is more valid. They're going to have to take it on. There's going to have to be a psychology among the Dockers of not nothing to lose, but take chances. You'll get holes. Don't kick the ball sideways quite as much as you think you should. Take risks through the corridor. Get it to Bolton. Get it in the hands of the players who can put the game on its head. I think Hayden Young, if Fremantle win the game, I'd make three players are going to have to perform, I would say. Luke Jackson is a player that the Brisbane Lions have no logical opponent for. He's becoming a champion of the game.
2: You almost said unicorn, didn't you?
1: And Hayden Young is he's a fantastic player, and he's got more bite in his game than Sarong and Brayshaw. And the third one, of course, is Shea Bolton.
2: Yeah.
1: And I thought that Longmuir were getting, when those forwards couldn't take a mark, getting him into the goal square was huge.
0: Well, on that too, though, I think that there's a fourth player that you'd add to that, and it's got to be Tracy, who has not fired a shot in the finals yet. You could understand it more readily in Sydney, where it's such a narrow ground, they couldn't get out of each other's way. I think that in the MCG, that will actually suit him and them and their forwards to be able to find that separation. And I think he's the one that needs to deliver for Freo, and I can see it happening.
2: Let's go to our calls. Before we do, if you want to send us a text, we have one rule in the West. I know I'm in the East this side, but in WA for Sports Talk, our rule, if you text in and you say, I know you won't read this out, I won't disappoint you. 0437-774-774 if you want us to read out your text messages. Let's go to our callers, though. 1300-558-222. This is the Sunday Footy Forum on ABC Local Radio, Sport Digital, and, of course, streaming on ABC Listen. Let's head to Rosebud first and say g'day to Peter. Hello, Peter.
3: G'day, mate. I'm just ringing. I think Cawthorn should have won that game. 1 minute 35 into the last quarter. Sicily marks. Hold the ball, shoot it around a bit. Don't try and get any more goals. You've got the game. One, why would you keep playing like that? Hold the ball and keep it down your end or away from your end. Just keep the ball. 1 minute, 35 minutes, seconds. That's all they had to hold it for.
2: They did have other opportunities too, the Hawks. I mentioned this in the coverage last night, and I noticed Stan Mitchell brought it up as well. That period, and I know you can pick out a million things in any game, but there was a period just after halftime they had three shots at goal, missed all three, and they'd been kicking beautifully until that. But if they convert those, you end up with a 30-point lead. And I know that, you know, there's sliding doors, and I get all of that, but there were chances where Hawthorn could have iced it. Maybe Peter's right. Maybe they needed to be a little bit more, rather than go down the line like Ginnivan did, to try to possess it a bit more often. I think that's really hard to do, though, in the way that the game had been played.
1: Looking at the behind-the-goal footage of the Sicily kick, I couldn't see lateral options for him. Mm. I thought Brisbane did a really good job of pressing up, and I didn't. And it's a massive risk. If you kick it across goal like Luke Ablett, was it Luke Ablett in that grand final?
2: Mm-hmm.
1: And you get, I mean, West Coast didn't win the game, but it's a very dangerous thing to do. And if you don't have an open player, that's clear, you kick it down the line. I thought the Ginnivan kick was interesting because one change in footy is that the insufficient intent rule means the boundary is no longer your friend.
2: Yeah. It's not a sanctuary anymore, the boundary.
0: No, but I don't like the fact that it's changed, that you have to prioritise keeping it in over keeping it away from your opponent. And if you're both running towards the ball, to knock it away from them potentially taking possession is a lesser should be a lesser concern for you than knocking it out of play. It just feels wrong. It was rightly applied on the night, but I've never liked that rule, you know, the way it's been policed this year as opposed to previous years.
2: Let's have a chat to Brendan, who joins us from Thornley on 1300 558 222. G'day, Brendan.
4: G'day, Clint. G'day, boys. Excuse the noise. I'm just here at the stadium in Perth for the waffle a bit later on.
2: Of course, you will hear that if you're in the West on 102.5 ABC Perth and ABC WA. Akash Fodadar and Mitch Turner leading the call.
4: Of course. Clint, a couple of points from last night. Just before I get on to John Newcomb, that holding the ball decision in the final quarter right at the final moment, that was the right call. That was definitely the right call any day of the week. And shame on those Hawthorn fans for throwing projectiles at the umpires and on the ground. I hope they get banned for life. And John Newcomb incident with Lachie Neal, he was pushed by the Brisbane player into Lachie Neal, and I would be shocked if Newcomb gets rubbed out by match review for that one. He cannot get rubbed out if he was pushed into Lachie Neal, considering Neal played the rest of the game.
2: I don't think Newcomb has an issue. No. He got pushed. What I did find interesting is how basically, and Lachie Neal said this himself in our post-game interview with Ben Cameron down in the rooms, we wondered surely if that's not an incident where the independent doctor needs to make a decision on Neal, who has had concussion issues before. The club doctor goes out to

0: him. Lockie says, I'm okay. Doctor goes, righto. and that was it. There was nothing more to it.
1: Yeah, that was a major question mark when I watching it. But of course, you've got the faith of the doctor. Is it going to come to a point where the assessment's made by an independent doctor? Is that where this is going?
2: Well,
1: assessment on the field.
2: Well, and the other one was the Oscar McDonald collision with Mason Cox towards the end of the game, and you thought, well, he seemed to have been knocked in the head in that collision, and then possibly hit his head again when he hit the ground. But I'm not sure whether there was an HIA of that either.
0: We don't normally play a lot of audio on this program because it's just a chat show, but here is Lachie Neale talking about that issue with Ben Cameron.
3: What about you early on? I've known you for a long time. I was a little worried for you when you got hit in the head by John Newcombe. What happened from your point of view?
4: I think Dunks kind of pushed him into me, and it sort of winded me more than anything. I wasn't expecting a hit and just got cleaned up. So took the wind out of me, and yeah, I was a little bit rattled for a bit, but it was more winding than anything, and got back up and kept going.
3: What did the doc say to you?
4: He said, you're good. I said, yep, sweet, a little bit winded, but I'll be fine.
0: So there you go. I'm okay.
2: He said, good, sweet.
1: You know, he wasn't in the best three or four, but he was pretty good nearly. He had 26 and I think caught several clearances, about seven clearances. He was pretty good. I don't think they would have won the game without him staying on the field.
2: I'm also not surprised that he said he was more winded than it looked like he was hit down the line more so than head contact.
1: Yeah, the issue is whether the head hits the ground in that incident, whether the head hits the ground on the ground, not with the contact by Newcombe. And there was another incident where Newcombe bumped him.
2: Yeah.
1: There was a second one. So,
2: but look, to the caller's point, I don't think he's going to face
1: it'll go through. And the push by Dunkley, that's there, but it's not. You have to look closely to see that.
0: Dave from Tassie texts in. 11-1 at halftime, and you're criticising lost chances for the first three shots in the third quarter? Really? Well, no, but I am just saying they lead by 14 points. And then Dave from Tassie, they kick those three goals. D'Ambrosio was an absolute certainty. Gunston should have got his, and Newcombe's should have got his as well. So chuck another 18 points onto their lead then, Dave. And yes, I'm not going to say that it decides the game, you reckon that the Hawks wouldn't like that in their back pocket after that? So, yeah, I am going to criticise them. Let's go to Jeffrey from Clarkson, who wants to have his say on the Sunday Footy Forum, 1300 558 222, if you would like to get in touch with us. G'day, mate. How are you travelling?
5: Hello. How are you?
0: I'm very well.
5: Good morning or good afternoon to everyone. Yeah, good afternoon to you, because I'm morning to me, because I'm in Perth. Just like to say, the greatest game ever, that was in the top three, but the greatest game ever was... no doubt the 1989 grand final. Gary Ablett has proved that day why he's the greatest player ever. It's like an analogy I'll demonstrate. I mean, Hawthorn's the 80s are the best team ever to this day. And it's, you know, he took them on single-handedly. What he did that day was just defied belief. And it's a bit like Sir Richard Hadley taking on the West Indies. You know, it's just an analogy. So I'll let you guys think about what I just said and see what you have to say.
1: Well, I was at the 1989 grand final, again, carbon dating myself, but I remember Lee Matthews' comment. He's a great observer of the game in very plain terms. He was coach of Collingwood then, and he said, someone asked him, do you think he's the best player you've seen play after that nine goals? And he kicked eight the week before against Essendon, and some of those goals and bits of play were astonishing. He said, I don't know, but he does more. He can do more things than anyone else. So he could. There's a bit of play where Ablett jumped over the two ruckmen, Darren Flanagan and Greg Deer, who are both 200 centimetres. He jumped over them, rode onto their backs, and kicked the ball like a scissor kick as he was landing for a goal from an angle. I don't think there's many players that could even conceive of doing that, let alone execute it. But look, as a game, I think this game was better, because one thing about the 89 grand final was that it was Hawthorn held a pretty good buffer for most of the game. Mm. And this game that we just saw, like some other games, like the 1994 prelim with Carey kick six, and that was, again, an astonishing performance from one of the greats. There was momentum swings. I think momentum swings make a game better.
0: Nine lead changes yesterday. Mm.
1: Was it nine, was it?
0: Nine.
2: And multiple very late.
0: Yeah.
1: It felt like who got the last shot.

0: The other thing about this game, and like at that game, you know, you had some stars of the game that were playing in it, such as Ablett. You don't, the great stars, you don't yet know where Watson's going to get to, where Ashcroft's going to get to in the standing of the game by the time they finish their careers either. But they are, this was as thrilling a game of footy as I've seen. It was, it had the lot. And it, that, the ground in that last quarter, the noise in that last quarter when Hawthorn was coming, because they were gone.
1: Yeah.
0: And then, and then hats off to Marbiu Ochol too, a player who couldn't draw you a footy in the first half, was really influential when he went into the ruck for that period and when they were getting those clearances.
1: Yeah, and it's what did we make of the? I don't want to fan the fan reaction too much, but how have Hawthorn got to be pretty strong in this? I would say.
0: In the condemnation of the bottles.
1: In the condemnation.
2: Yeah.
1: Of the,
2: yeah. Well, Sam Mitchell did say yesterday that it wasn't acceptable. You're allowed to be gutted. You're allowed to feel, as you often do, the pits if your team loses, and particularly in something like a prelim. But the AFL has to ban anyone who's found guilty. And we know Jacob Mollison, one of the umpires, pointed out someone who was removed from the ground. They should be banned from ever going to football again. And so should anybody else who's throwing something onto the ground. It's these are when you regret saying things. I like walking to the ground. Mm. It's one of the great things that I enjoy when I come to Melbourne. Lucky enough to stay in South Bank, thanks to the ABC. I walk in. I absolutely love that we live in a nation and we support a sport where two different sets of supporters can walk together into a ground and can actually sit together without being segregated. And it was hit home to me again yesterday. Millwall up against West Ham for the first time in 14 years. Police in London had to put two enormous dispersal zones going for over a kilometre in every direction around the ground because these two sets of supporters cannot be trusted to go against each other. And people got stabbed the last time they came up against each other. They haven't met for years because West Ham have been up in the top flight and Millwall in the championship. This is the first time in a long time. And it just struck me again, one of those bigger picture things, how good is one, our nation, and two, this code, where we can walk along and there's Hawks fans and there's Lions fans. I saw Hawks fans with Lions fans. Like, that is a fantastic thing. You can be absolutely gutted by at the end of the game if you don't get the result you want. And you can feel, if you are a Hawks fan, you've been absolutely cheated. I don't agree with you, but you can feel that way if you so wish. But you cannot throw things on the ground and endanger somebody else. And if you are the sort of person who thinks that's okay, there is no place for you within the ground.
0: No, and I think Hawthorn would agree with that. And they'd say that. Now, whether they've condemned it loudly enough as yet, I'm sure they will. Because it's, you know, and the person will, if it wasn't just, well, one threw it at the umpires. Others were throwing stuff onto the ground, but people throwing stuff on the ground, it's, you know, you understand the frustration, but you just can't go to that level of stupidity.
2: Yeah. You should lose your membership if you're a Hawks fan. That's just absolutely unacceptable. Because if you don't condemn it, then the next step is we see more violence. And we've seen a little bit of violence for the last couple of years.
0: It was a step away from the bottles and all, but I don't think James Sicily was holding his words back with the chat to the umpires after the game either.
1: I think Barras went over too, didn't he?
2: Yeah, Tom Barras had a bit to say.
1: Yeah, well,
2: Sicily came over, and that's disappointing as well.
1: We don't want to see that.
2: No.
1: And it's difficult. It is difficult. I cut the players more slack than the fans because,
2: well, they're in the heat of the moment.
1: They're in the heat of the moment. They're in the battle. Sicily's always been a highly emotional player. We saw that with the
2: Paddy Voss.
1: Well, not just Paddy Voss. Yeah. Back to that final at Port Adelaide.
2: Oh, yeah, of course.
1: With Ken Hinckley. So he's always played that way. But, you know, they got three decisions, and of the three against them, Hawthorn, in the last couple of minutes, clearly, the Jarman Impey one's correct. Like, I don't think there's any question that that's right. I think that the deliberate out of bounds is technically right, but tough. And I didn't see enough, Clint, of the, I need to watch the Zorko one again.
2: I'm with you. Two of them, absolutely. Lewis had to be insufficient intent. Bang on an Impey. Zorko, I can see why it got paid. The only angle I've seen is a wide shot. I checked it with Ray Chamberlain. He saw the same thing. He said, yeah, it's probably there. He didn't get decapitated, but he wanted to see another angle. I didn't even see it happen live. So
0: no, but I think, no, I didn't think.

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0: Of course, a reminder, if you're in Victoria, do not forget Geelong versus Box Hill. We'll take you there for our Victorian listeners in about 20 minutes from now. But in the meantime, let's go back to our callers, 1300 558 222, and say hello to Drew. G'day, Drew.
5: Oh, g'day, guys. Very interested hearing you talking about some of the umpiring decisions. I'd like your opinion on the Lewis, which was a fantastic mark in the fourth quarter and a goal, but the fact that four umpires missed Gunston burying Andrews into that contest, completely obliterating his options to get at the ball. And where do you stand on that free kick? Actually, that was cited as a reportable offence for tunnelling not long ago.
6: You're absolutely right. He did push him in. Why it wasn't paid, I don't know. Maybe they were all just caught by the sight of Lewis flying over the top and missed it. But you could, and depends on which angle you've got from it. One of the TV angles showed it quite clearly. Others didn't. That TV angle, you know, clearly shows that he does push him in the back. Andrews is pushed out of the way. In and under the pack, he's got no chance of spoiling it. But at the time, I was just watching Lewis fly over the pack and take the mark.
5: Agreed, but umpires have got to be better than that. They're not spectators, they're officiators.
6: True.
7: Yeah, I only saw it on the replay. When I saw it live, I didn't see the incident. It was such a gigantic pack when I was live at the ground. And then when I saw it later, I did see the Gunston push. Yeah, it was a free kick, but gee, that would have been a big decision too. I think another one that we're... It's important to note that we value that we put a premium on the decisions at the end of the game, but there are always things beforehand. For example, I think Ginnivan was lucky not to be pinged for a 50.
6: Yeah.
7: For Bailey,
0: That
7: was...
0: There was another one. Connor McKenna should have been absolutely pinged for holding the ball.
7: Well, there was one where... Was he the throw? There was an incorrect disposal, but that was in the third quarter, where clearly a Brisbane player basically just... dropped the ball. There was no disposal and that went down. Ashcroft took it down the field and Lyman kicked a goal. But there's a bunch of decisions. I thought some of the two highs, that including a couple that Hawthorne got, were been...
0: There is this curse where I know that umpires make mistakes, but we can't then criticise them if they've made a blue that they can then get another one wrong to even it up. If they see it and they get the call and it's right, then they have to call it. I'm with Drew and I'm with you. I called the mark. The Lewis mark was a screamer. I had no idea, and this was watching at the ground, calling it and then having a look at the replay. I didn't see the Gunston push until, again, being the sad case I am, I went home, went back to the hotel room, watched the game again last night and saw it in the hotel room and went, I completely missed that. That should be a free kick.
6: But you couldn't see that. I know where you're watching it from in the radio boxes on the wing. You couldn't see that in that pocket because he's blind to you from the pack.
0: Mm.
6: But this is the problem of... Also, the when you start to bring up not just the critical final decision and there's not much play afterwards, it then becomes the whataboutism of all these other decisions and non-decisions and or non-free kicks where it's equally a decision. That's the frustration too when the authority is put the whistle away, don't pay you know soft free kicks or whatever that would have otherwise been paid. That's still making a decision. It's just not making the brave one. And look, I think Lester dropped the ball. There wasn't a free kick paid. McKenna was tackled over the line when, in a similar sort of way that Watson got a free kick in the first quarter and kicked the goal from it. You know, so there are so many incompatible moments.
0: Just on those things as well. Harry texts in as well. Let's balance out the focus on these frees against Hawthorne because of that clear and dangerous push in the back by Gunston on Andrews. Gunston should be suspended. Cheers from Andrew. Tony here, when Lewis took the mark at gold, why didn't the umpire pay a free kick for pushing in the back? I would again just suggest they've just missed it.
6: Yep.
7: Gee,

0: like an aerial contest with packs, they're almost the hardest things to. You go back to Leo Barry's incredible mark at the 2005 Grand Final. Someone's, I think Ash Sampi was being held, wasn't he?
1: Yeah, he was, by Ty Kennelly. And Ty, bless him, because I've worked with him, and there are still Eagles fans that take signs to the game that say Sampi was held. And Ty openly says, I knew that there was one player in that pack who could take that mark, and I rolled the dice and thought, they won't call a free kick here because, A, it's a pack, and, B, they just won't call it this late. And absolutely I held Ash Sampi. That was my sole intention in the marking contest. I love the fact Ty's prepared to just go, yeah, absolutely I held him, and we got away with it and won the premiership. Good on him for being up front. Yeah, he rolled the dice. You're bang on, by the way.
2: But those packs also make me think, that's why I get really frustrated with the ones like the Zorko high, because it was such a fleeting glance. If he touched it, it was inconsequential, and I don't think should have been paid. And therefore, the ball doesn't go down there, and what flows. But in every marking contest, there's more contact to someone's head than this sort of minor brush that was in play in that situation. But I also have very little sympathy for players that are complaining that about free kicks being paid when they all go searching for contact. And some of the biggest exponents of it were in that game from both teams. They've got, you know, Dylan Moore to Zach Bailey. They go looking for contact from a ground ball. They go trying to find somewhere to get a free kick. And you're like, you can't have it both ways.
1: Let's head to South Melbourne and say g'day to Marcus here on the Sunday Footy Forum. For our Victorian listeners, you'll be off to the VFL Grand Final very shortly. In the meantime, 1300 558 222. G'day, Marcus.
3: G'day. Happy Freo supporter here. Slept under a tree outside the SCG on Thursday.
1: Oh, really?
3: Train was 3 hours late, so I ended up sleeping under the tree. Can I make three quick true story. I got a photo. Can I make three quick observations? The South Melbourne crowd were wonderful. It was my first final at the SCG, and it's a magic ground. And going home from the match, the fans were inseparable. We were all chatting with each other. Everyone was getting on fine. So I'd like to emphasise what Clint said earlier. That was a great example of two great teams going at it, cracking match, and all the fans got on just fine afterwards. Second point, Isaiah Dudley and Nick Watson should give hope to all short footballers, shouldn't they? And the third point I want to make, and this is my only complaint, there is a huge brouhaha breaking this morning, and it's only happened this morning, because of the way that the ticketing company, I won't name them because it's the ABC, but the way the ticketing company ran the ballot actually meant that 32-year members like me can't go to the grand final, that a lot of the Brisbane fans who were cheering off their team because the ticketing company had already run the ballot and they didn't know they couldn't get grand final tickets. I read through the conditions this morning from the ticketing company, and it said you must pay for the ticket or tickets you are offered at that time, at the time when the ballot was run, which was apparently about 5 or 10 minutes after the end of the Brisbane Hawthorn match, and lots of Brisbane and Freo supporters didn't get tickets because the ticketing company said you have to take the ticket we offer you, or you're eliminated from the ballot entirely.
1: Okay. I feel for anyone who misses out on a ticket, but this is the curse. What are the allocations again for the supporter groups? Fremantle have 80-odd thousand members. I'm not sure how many Brisbane have, but it's around about the same mark. You just can't fit everybody in.
2: No,
1: I don't know what the right solution is. I'm not sure if there is a right solution.
2: No, and I'm not sure. I take Marcus at his word as to what that happened with the ballot. I do know people that get memberships when their team's looking good. They get a membership for GWS or Gold Coast, one of the smaller teams that still gets an allocation for the grand, so they got a better chance of getting into the grand final, but they'd go with the
0: Yeah, there was a phenomenon back in the early 2000s of Collingwood fans in particular getting Brisbane Lions memberships on that club support. They'd switch their club support of the AFL to the Brisbane Lions because they knew they'd Brisbane had some big spike. It was all these Collingwood fans and a few other clubs joining the to get a grand final ticket. But look, the grand final ticketing allocation will be an issue forevermore because the demand to get into the game is for about a million people and the club memberships are now much bigger than they used to be. I think it's about 37,000 or about 37,000 club allocation between the two. That's gone up. It used to be 30. And it's there's also club support and there's the MCC. And the MCC takes out about over 20,000. And then, of course, there's the other clubs. The controversial bit is the other clubs all get an allocation for their sponsors, for et cetera. And that's heavily, and there's the AFL sponsors. So there's the corporate element to it. And, of course, that is where the regular member misses out. And that's, I think, one thing it's done, Clinton Gleiss, is that it's created a thing where the preliminary finals now become like a grand final. If you get a standalone preliminary final, it's almost your grand, it's the people's grand final.
1: Yeah, and that's one of the reasons why the prelims are so great, because fans can go. They can get access to tickets. By the way, I've just been told the AFL's put out a statement here on the fans that threw bottles at umpires after the preliminary final last night. The AFL and the MCC security will work with Victoria Police to identify the bottle throwers directed at the umpires last night. If identified, they will be banned from games and the stadium for a minimum of 5 years. The passion for footy is unmatched in Australian sport. However, what transpired last night by a number of individuals was dangerous and crossed the line.
2: So they're saying a number of individuals threw bottles at the umpires, or just a number of individuals threw bottles onto the field?
1: There was a number of individuals.
2: There were a lot of bottles on the field.
1: Yes, that is true. But there were certainly individuals who threw bottles in the direction of the umpires as they left the ground. It wasn't just a single person.
2: No.
1: Or at least if it was a single person, he was very quick on the throw.
2: On the crowds, though, how many do you think it will come across from Perth? Are there going to be 10, 20, 30,000?
1: Oh, every ticket they can get. I thought there was between, I don't have an official number for the Sydney game, but there was between 7 and 10,000 people there for that. The planes will be packed, every extra flight that's been added. We know that there's buses coming across. The Dockers will take every seat available and anyone else
2: and
1: they can.
2: And what price will those fares be too?
1: Well, people were paying over $2,500 return yesterday to get tickets. By the way, remember my skepticism? Hello to ESPN and their website, who wrote that story about how unfair Gather Round is because of the price gouging from the airlines. And there was much mirth on my side of the country when we read it, because what about the price gouging that goes on any time there is a non-Victorian club in a grand final, particularly if they're from WA or SA? We don't see those articles written very often. Oh, what a shame, the price gouging. It's a disgrace what they do.
0: Well, the AFL chairman not so long ago the chairman of Qantas.
1: He was.
0: And he was a West Australian.
1: Yeah, but did nothing about it.
0: Well, I think a term I like, only corporate people could come up with this terminology, elastic pricing. That's another way of saying we jack it up when we can and rip you off.
1: Ah, the joys of capitalism. I am for capitalism because, as we've found out, it's got some problems, but it's better than any other solution we've come up with as a society. But it does have these issues. It is, really, really disappointing when this happens. And my thoughts to all the Dockers fans, which is why I think I was laughing with you a couple of weeks ago. After the Brisbane win, which was, back in round 12, I know a heap of people who booked flights then, but refused to admit that the Dockers were going to make the grand final because that would have been bad luck. So everyone said, we're going to the Kylie Minogue concert. We're off to the Kylie. So now they get the Kylie Minogue concert and the Dockers in a grand final. Paul's in Ringwood. Welcome, Paul.
4: Yeah, good day. 2 points, if I could. The Zorko free kick, I thought the Hawthorn player had no need to throw his arm out away from his body. It was only at Zorko's head height. So whether it was incidental or not, he had no need to do it. But I'm tired of the media presenting an umpire's decision as being controversial.
1: Well, it is controversial. It is a controversial decision because
4: it was a free kick.
1: Well, controversial doesn't.
4: It was a free kick.
1: No, Paul. Controversial doesn't mean wrong, Paul. Controversial means it's been spoken about and it is elected people's interests. And because of what it means, which was, well, let's be frank here,

0: the game was on the boot of the player who received the free kick. That means it's a discussion point. That means it's controversial. That doesn't mean that it's wrong, Paul.
1: No. I'm not saying it's wrong. What I'm saying is that the media is making more of it than it actually is. What was controversial, as far as I'm concerned, is the way the Hawthorn captain and Barras then verbally attacked the umpire. It's just another free kick about all the other free kicks in the game. The fact that it happened with seconds to go is irrelevant.
0: Paul, how many people in the media have said that it was the wrong decision?
1: No. It's not whether it's right or wrong. It's whether it's controversial.
0: Well, Paul, controversial means it causes public debate or strong opposing opinions. That is what controversial means. The Hawks fans have a strong opposing opinion. Most people think it was. It has caused a lot of public debate. That is what controversial means. That is controversial.
2: I'll just add, Paul, you're ringing up to actually further that controversy. So,
0: yeah.
2: You know.
0: Well, that's exactly right, because, again, you've got a strong opposing opinion about it. Anyway, it's like people who go, why do you only talk about the umpires, and then go, but what did you think about the free kick in the second term? Let's continue on. Sam's in Thomastown. Let's have a little chat to him. He's good enough to join us here on the Sunday Footy Forum. G'day, Sam.
3: Yeah, good afternoon, boys. Listen, I'm a Fitzroy Brisbane Lions supporter, and yesterday I went to the game, right? And I'm an elderly pensioner, right? So I've got the walking stick, but I dressed it up as a voodoo stick with braid and the Fitzroy colours and Brisbane Lions keychain and a VFL Park medallion that I had, right? Gold embossed, right? So that was to exercise the spirits of the past from the 1983 qualifying final with, again, the controversy of Michael Nettlefold rushing the ball over, right? And that happened. Glenn James made that decision, right? We go back to there. And 1986 at VFL Park, we got pumped by 57 points. Michael Reeves wearing the gladiator, the knickerbocker, right? Padded shorts, right? And he was getting married that night, right? So he gets to go to his wedding night in a helicopter. They took him away, right? And all the Fitzroy players went there, and that was our last chance. So we exercised it yesterday. But what happened, we were on level one, right above them. It was like David Hemmings in the Gladiator movie, right, where he's with his Virginia Westwood red-haired wig right there. Like, you know, and the Emperor was there, the guy who played Johnny Cash in the movie.
0: Right.
2: Joachim Phoenix.
3: Jack and Phoenix, right. Anyway, like the fans below, they'd come to the game early.
0: Right. Okay, Sam, we might leave that there, but we thank you for your passionate call. If you are with us in Victoria, you're going to depart the Footy Forum. Stick around if you remain with us in SA and WA. Plenty more chat to come. But for everyone in Victoria, let's take you now to our commentary team for the VFL Grand Final, Geelong versus Box Hill. The team's just making their way out onto the ground. Adam Ramanaskas, Brent Harvey, Lauren Borden, and Ben Cameron leading the team. Thanks very much for your thoughts throughout the last couple of weeks. And, of course, the Sunday Footy Forum will return after the AFL Grand Final. Hope we can have a chat with you next weekend. For Victoria, off to the VFL Grand Final. And for everybody else, let's continue on with our calls. 1-300-558-222. Where should I go next? Let's go and have a chat to Phil up in Darwin on 1-300-558-222. By the way, just a reminder, if you are in SA, Norwood and Sturt to come very shortly. Aaron Bryan's to lead our commentary team there. G'day, Phil. Welcome to the program.
4: Yeah. Thanks for taking my call, guys. I was talking about the great preliminary finals, or maybe epic preliminary finals of the 1990s. I'm a big 1990s fan. I think 1993, Essendon coming from 42 points down. 94 was one of the best games I've seen. 96, Plugger kicking the point.
0: Ah,
4: 97,
0: yes.
4: Doggett. 97, I was at that game. I'm a Richmond supporter. But Crows came with 31 points down to win by a couple. And then this current 1999, win by great preliminary finals. And, you know, epics. Last night's game was brilliant. Can I just talk about Fremantle?
0: Yes.
4: No one's giving credit to them. They came from 21 points down on Friday night and robbed the Swans, you know. And the week before against Geelong, they were under the pump and they did it. So, yeah, go the Dockers. Yeah, thanks for taking my call, guys. Cheers.
0: Thanks very much. I'm a believer in the Dockers. I thought the way they came back was terrific. They certainly need to play better than they did against the Swans. But I thought Hayden Young's goal just before

0: three-quarter time was enormous. Yep. And then Shea Bolton franking that just after three-quarter time. Paddy Voss's big don't argue, which apparently has been making the news throughout American television. It's they love the big shove, so they're showing that rolling around on places like ESPN as well. The Dockers have the ability to win this game. They will go in as the underdogs, which I think they're happy about, but the Dockers can get this done if they take the opportunities that I'm sure at some stage Brisbane will give them.
1: Yeah, look, I don't give Fremantle as much credit. Good comeback from where they were in. They're in a lot of trouble. And to do that, obviously Hayden Young's goal was the turning point. But this was, let's not forget, this was a Sydney Swans team without the five plus Callum Mills. And for Fremantle to lose this game and to be where they were was poor. And they did not play well for three quarters.
0: Nope.
1: Their kicks inside 50 were deplorable. I thought there were some players that didn't do everything they could have. I don't think Murphy Reid's game was up to scratch.
0: His finals campaign has been.
1: And there's been, he should not have been in the All-Australian team. I think that's been played out in the finals. If anyone thinks he's as good a player this season as Isaac Rankin, they're watching a different sport to me. He's going to be a very good player, but that was a classic premature elevation of a player. I think Fremantle, but they're there. And if they play well, they can win the game, despite what I've just said. But if they'd not won that game, with the players out, how do you think that would go?
0: Oh, it would have been an absolutely wasted season.
1: Yep.
0: No doubt. There is no other way to put it. Fremantle, with who they're up against, with the Swans, forget the Pullman Five. There were eight players, I would say, out of their first choice 23 that were missing. And you can play on emotion. So they rolled North Melbourne, who had a dire end of the season, and then that amazing game against Brisbane. And Brisbane themselves admit they did not show up. They thought they would just roll in. Chris Fagan gave them a very rare spray. They roll on emotion, the Swans, for those games. But eventually what happens is emotion can wear you out as much as anything else. And they ran out of gas. They absolutely ran out of gas in that last quarter. Fremantle played one good quarter of footy, but it's got them into the grand final. And so they're where, right now, 16 other teams wish they were.
2: Yeah, but I think we're giving Brisbane passes for things that we're not prepared to do. For Fremantle, I mean, this is the side that also did finish top of the ladder. Like Brisbane lost the first final. Hmm. They've come back and they've got themselves into it in a more emphatic way the other night. Yes, they're playing a weakened team and the weakest of the final four teams. But throughout the season, they've earned the right to be underdogs. I think that they're the minor premier that needs to go in as that. They've, like Brisbane, lost the first final. There were plenty of Brisbane blokes, or there were a handful of Brisbane blokes as well, that didn't fire a shot for long periods of that game.
1: That's true.
2: The same as, you can point to a Reid or whoever. But, there were players that you think, okay, well, where were you? And I think that on the MCG, the other thing was the other night, I don't think the SCG suits Fremantle.
1: No, I agree.
2: And I think the MCG will, and I don't think it's as clear-cut as that. I think they found ways all year.
1: Will you be picking Fremantle?
2: I don't know yet. Probably.
1: I'm inclined to Brisbane, but I think Fremantle's best chance is that they defend and that their biggest problem is that they're going to have to take ball risks with ball movement to win the game. That's going to be what they're going to have to do. They're going to have to roll the dice through the middle, take it on.
2: Brisbane will give you a look.
1: Yep.
2: Brisbane's vulnerable behind the ball. They gave up 19 goals in this game. And Fremantle can score really quickly. Yep. That was the thing about that game is that the other night you're thinking how are they going to? They've basically got to kick more goals in a quarter than they've kicked for a game, and then they do it. Mm-hmm. And you think, well, that's what they've got, and that's why they are a threat. And I think they are a serious contender for this.
0: Let's head to Launceston and say g'day to Annie on 1300 558 222. Hello, Annie. Welcome.
3: Hi. I really like this show. I'm a Hawks supporter. I just wanted to make the point, which I haven't heard made, that although the game, as you said, Clint, was on the boot of McCluggage after the Yimpy free kick, there was still another either 15 or 18 seconds in the game, and the ball went back to the middle, and Brisbane cleared the ball and kicked another goal. Now, that was an opportunity also for Hawks, who I barrack for, and they didn't clear the ball and kick a goal in that time, whereas Brisbane did.
0: I agree. I think there was 38 seconds left in the game. Don't quote me. But there was more. Right.
1: It was 18 after the goal.
0: Oh, yeah. After the goal.
1: And
0: one of the
1: great call, but one of the intriguing parts of that end of the game that didn't get much coverage or comment was that McCluggage didn't take up the time.
2: Yeah.
1: He kicked it quickly, and you could argue he left the door ajar for Hawthorn.
4: Yeah, good shot.
1: But I think that was fascinating because the trend lately is to milk the clock. Yeah. But he wanted to get the goal through, and I think it was in his routine.
2: Was it that last bounce where the last clearance where the ball bounced away from Newcombe, where he was anticipating it coming to him as well?
1: Yeah.
2: You think, well, it was at a sort of a Milne moment. That,
0: yes.
2: You know, had it landed to him, who knows?
1: I tell you what, if Josh Ward had got his hands on the ball and burst clear, Jack Gunson was on the lead.
0: and it's a really good point. But you're right, they had one more opportunity. They did. I still feel for Hawks fans.
3: Oh, God, yeah. It was very, we were all flat and we were all very disappointed. No two ways about it. But, anyway, I love the show.
0: Thank you, Ann. Appreciate you calling in from Launceston. Matt from Joondana texting, Clint, your explanation of controversial. It's not my explanation, Matt. It's what the dictionary says. there are many one-eyed supporters in football that you could then argue every umpiring decision in every football match is controversial. Matt, that's not unfair, except not every umpiring decision in every football match has about 100 texts saying either one thing or the other, which is why when you say people going, why do you keep talking about it? Because you guys keep texting in about it and keep calling about it. So
1: Do you think a lot of this is that there were three frees in about a minute or minute and a half, and that there was that the tradition, I'm going to say inverted commas, umpires often swallow the whistle in the last couple of minutes of a very close final, and that inverted commas tradition was not upheld. The umpire just paid the frees that were there.
2: Well, I think Hutto in the call on the TV said it was a brave decision, and it was. I mean, that the brave
1: decisions,
2: but particularly the MP one, that it was a moment that you could understand an umpire just letting the play go, which is not making a decision. You're choosing not to intervene, which is a decision in itself. But the umpire did show courage to go, no, I've seen that. And you've got the chance to put the ball on your boot. And he did. I mean, as we saw, once he realised he was in trouble, he dropped the ball to his boot. The query I've had since last night is, where were the other Hawthorn players running in, embracing him in a tackle to just lock the ball down rather than let him stand there on his own?
1: Just one really small point that talking to some people in the game, I remember talking to Chris Fagan about this when he was at Hawthorn, ironically enough. The players are coached, and they certainly were at Hawthorn in the day, to not let go of the ball. No, don't release it if you hold on to it.
0: If you're in SA or in the Northern Territory, you're off to the Sandford Grand Final. Norwood versus Sturt, your commentary team. Braden Ingram on the boundary. Aaron Bryans, Tom Wilson, Rod Jamieson and Nathan Bassett. If you're still with us in WA, another half an hour of the Forum coming your way before the Waffle Grand Final between Pleal and Claremont.
5: ABC News with Satya Weinstein. The Prime Minister is calling for a global framework to regulate the development of artificial intelligence, declaring humans must remain in control of the technology. Anthony Albanese has made the comments on a tour of Apple's headquarters in California on his way to New York for the UN General Assembly. Mr. Albanese says broad consensus is needed regarding AI going forward.
6: There is a need for a discussion about what the global framework is for the rollout of AI, because it is moving very quickly and we need to make sure that humans remain in control. So it's a pretty simple philosophy that we have.
5: The Houthis in Yemen say they've attacked sensitive sites in the Saudi capital Riyadh and the Red Sea city of Yanbu. A huge plume of black smoke was seen over the international airport in Riyadh, and Turkey is offering to help under a security pact signed with Saudi Arabia and Pakistan. Saudi officials say a ballistic missile was shot down over the capital and they foiled attempts to attack civilians. A spokesperson for the Houthis, Yahya Sari, says they were targeting oil infrastructure and military sites.
7: The Yemeni armed forces affirm that the false propaganda being spread by the Saudi enemy's media, claiming that we target civilians, is completely baseless.

0: These are merely the results of failed intercept attempts by the Saudi enemy's defences.
1: Officials from NATO say a deal between the United States and Denmark over security in Greenland is good news. US President Donald Trump says the agreement gives America permanent control over the semi-autonomous Danish territory's security. The prime ministers of Greenland and Denmark say the deal doesn't compromise its sovereignty and no red lines have been crossed. These people in Greenland have expressed mixed views about the new agreement.
2: I can just say that Trump needs to stay far, far away from Greenland. He shouldn't count on our children and grandchildren to be Americans in the future. They won't be. He needs to stay away.
3: It's fine for me, because Denmark is too small a country. It can't defend itself when it's such a small country.
1: Reporters from three major news organizations, CNN, MS Now and Politico, have been denied access to the White House a day after U.S. President Donald Trump announced they were banned. White House reporters from CNN and MS Now went live to report they'd been turned away and their press badges deactivated after arriving at the White House. A short time later, Politico confirmed its reporter was also denied entry and had her press badge confiscated. All three networks are hinting at legal action. The federal opposition says its new fuel policy, which would see the fuel excise cut when oil prices are high, would not worsen inflation. The coalition's policy would have the fuel excise every time the two-week average global oil price hits $100 a barrel. Opposition leader Angus Taylor says it would be funded from increased tax revenue from legal cigarettes, driven by the coalition's proposed cut to tobacco excise, and argues that would soften the inflationary impact of the policy.
4: Two excise cuts together, we fully fund it. And a fully funded budget is one that is not putting pressure on inflation. That's how economics works.
1: John Farnham won't be attending tonight's tribute concert in Melbourne, with the singer's family revealing his health is deteriorating. Australian and international performers will take the stage at Rod Laver Arena to celebrate Farnham's career. He had a cancerous growth removed from his mouth in 2022. His family says he now requires continuous oxygen support and a wheelchair for mobility. They say he needs 24-hour nursing care at home. The families thanked the producers and artists involved in tonight's tribute. Rainfall has prompted extraordinary superbloom of Stewart Desert peas across large parts of South Australia and New South Wales. While typically red and black, this year locals and tourists about the Flinders Ranges and Broken Hill are spotting different colour variations they say they've never seen before, including the flowers in shades of white, pink and purple. Sana Gale runs a sheep station 270 kilometres north of Broken Hill and says it's the most prolific the Stewart Desert peas have ever been on her property.
5: We haven't seen them in the house paddock like this ever before. It just goes and goes and goes. It's so thick. So it looks amazing. It's unbelievable.
1: And Jorge Martin has reclaimed the MotoGP championship lead after winning the sprint race at the Austrian Grand Prix. Starting from pole, the 28-year-old former champion dropped down to eighth on the opening lap before making his way back up to first before the checkered flag. Australian Jack Miller struggled, finishing last of the qualified riders in 20th position. You're now up to date with the very latest from ABC News.
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10: 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Perfect snap. And finish for the Redlegs for 30. Panos has done it on the biggest stage. An extraordinary finish.
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2: On the eve of the 150th anniversary of the oldest surviving football league in the world, Norwood and Sturt collide on South Australia's biggest stage for the most prestigious prize in the game. Welcome to the Adelaide Oval for the 2026 SANFL Grand Final. It is a matchup 48 years in the making. Football Park was the scene of a contentious and controversial finish back in 1978 when Phil Gallagher's drop mark was paid, resulting in the winning goal for the Redlegs. And now, almost half a century on, the two sides fighting for the flag in front of what may be the biggest crowd since 1998. It is great to have your company on 891 ABC Adelaide Sport Digital and ABC Listen for this massive day in the Festival State. Beautiful conditions at the Adelaide Oval. Aaron Bryan's with you to call the action, and alongside me is Tom Wilson. Afternoon, Tom.
3: Good afternoon, Aaron. Good afternoon, everyone. Got great conditions here at Adelaide Oval, and for two great rivals to have only faced off the last time 48 years ago is crazy, and watched a lot of those highlights during the week. It was an incredible match. Obviously, Sturt were very wasteful, but one of the highlights, I know we talked a lot about Phil Gallagher, was John Wynn running into the boundary line, into the opposition coach's box and bench. It was we wouldn't see that in this day and age, but just shows how passionate this competition is. I'm looking forward to a great game. I know we're going to be catching up with the coaches a bit later, and we talked about that semi-final, or we will talk about that semi-final, and it was low scoring. I feel like it's going to be a little bit different today, and no doubt Sturt would have learned a lot from that.
2: And absolutely the two best teams in the comp right now. So Norwood have won 16 of the last 17. They've won their last seven minor premiers, and they beat Sturt back in that major semi-final. That was the only loss the Double Blues have had in their last 10. So you've got the two highest scoring teams, the two most informed sides, and there's a litany in terms of superstars that are out there. We've got eight members of the team of the year, the last four McGarry medalists. There's going to be at least 22 premiership players out there as well between the two sides. So a massive afternoon of footy coming your way on ABC Sport. Alongside us to break down the action this afternoon, a man who knows all about his SANFL footy, the former Crows premiership player, current head of Glenelg women's program, Rod Jamieson's here. Afternoon, Jamo.
4: Hey, sir. Good afternoon. Tom, yes, in advance. Nathan, what a day, hey? They're always a great day. SANFL Grand Finals, big, hoping for a big crowd. Anything between maybe 30 to 40 and a little upwards would be great. Two big rivals. And you've spoken a lot about stats around players and their performances, but you've got two very experienced coaches, Marty Matner, a three-time premiership coach, and also Jade Sheedy, a two-time premiership coach, so they know what they're doing.
2: Intrinsically linked as premiership teammates as well, and crazy. Both understand how to win on the big stage. But yeah, for Marty today, a chance to go back-to-back for Sturt, but to do it twice in the space of almost a decade. So amazing what he's been able to do. And, yeah, it's been a weekend for great footy. We've already seen earlier today with the Reserves Grand Final, a close 10-point win for South Adelaide, and obviously the two AFL preliminary finals have been outstanding, so maybe we're in for a trend this afternoon. You alluded to it, Jamo, as well. We've got a very special recruit in the ABC Sport Box this afternoon, a man who's got his fingerprints all over the system right now. He helped shatter the Bloods' 11-year finals drought, and he's a dual premiership coach as well with the Redlegs. Nathan Bassett's here on ABC Sport. Good to see you, Bass.
5: No, great to be here. I mean, I was going to be here anyway, so I might as well work at the game. It's a great day. The Nord's been the best side, really, in the competition all year. The way they play is unique, like the way they handle the ball. Probably didn't see as much of it in the second semi-final, but you know, they've sort of been expanding their game, and they play a little bit quicker than everyone else in the competition. It's interesting to see how they go against, you know, a Sturt side that's, you know, probably played a pretty similar way over an extended period of time, and whether they can break down, you know, I think what Sturt do behind the ball, which is really solid between Becker, Coomless, Edmonds, Voss. Like, it's a really strong defence, but the Norwood defence is the best in the competition. They've averaged 50 points against all year. They've got elite tools. Aaron Francis is nearly the best player in the competition. Cooper Murley's the most draftable mature age player in the competition. They're so fast when they win the ball back and get out the other side. So hopefully they can bring that today and get a really exciting high-scoring game.
2: The depth is tremendous with both teams. And yeah, Aaron Francis, the headline act there, to come back from the AFL system and average 23 disposals essentially as a full back. He's just dominating the intercept possessions, and that's going to be the big task for Sturt this afternoon, Jamo, is, you know, they've been so good out of the middle, but do blaze away and tend to bomb it in. And if they do so, the Redlegs have got

0: luxury of defensive stars waiting.
1: And I think a couple of injuries too over recent weeks doesn't help either. Sturt, that depletes them a little bit, and Nord have had the rest. And to your point, Bass, as well, I guess you sit there as a coach, inevitably you know what they're doing and how they're going to do it as an opposition, and then you just, do they execute it extremely well? Is that what it is too?
2: Well, yeah, I mean, it's interesting. I mean, I expect Jed McEntee to go to Francis.
1: Yep.
2: So I think he'll come in, and, you know, he's played a tag role. He used to go to Stewart at Geelong. I expect him to go to Francis today because Francis doesn't really... He can defend. He doesn't always choose to defend, but he can defend. But his intercepting is elite, and so is his ball use.
1: Yep.
2: And it's super aggressive. So I'd expect Sturt will try and take that away. I mean, it's interesting with Sturt's intercept defenders as well because they are very good at coming off and helping. Maybe not great defenders. I thought Callow and Binder were okay in the second semi-final. But whether Nord try and take away anything from there or whether Nord try and put a bit more speed on the ball. They played a very controlled game, I thought, which was good in a way because they just limited Sturt's opportunities with the ball. They didn't give it back to him easily. And then they didn't overhandle. And Nord probably fell into that a little bit when they lost to Glenelg. Late in the season, I just thought Nord went too far with their handball game. You know, they were starting to get to a place where they were handballing more than they were kicking. But I felt like they've pulled that back a little bit in their last few games and a bit more consistent with what they're doing.
1: So do you have someone go to Aaron Francis, like as your opposition coach? Do you try and defend him that way?
2: Well, I think they might because, and Marty touched on it in his, you know, conversation with us earlier around they want to go a little bit taller forward. So, you know, they've got Burrows, Ash Johnson. Jack Hurd will go to Ash Johnson. Jack Hurd did a pretty good job on him in the second semi-final. Donnelly's going to go to Hone. You know, they think Donnelly can get Hone because of Hone's size. You know, I mean, he's not a very tall man, very clever, but Donnelly's probably one of the best defenders in the competition in terms of lockdown players. So Sturt have to find some ways to score because when the ball hits the ground, Sturt's forward line isn't really built on pressure. It's more on can they score and then they defend the exits well, but they don't really pressure the ball that well. Whereas guys like Cooper Murley, Lord, Matt Ling, Alec Wright, like they just get back, outnumber those ground balls, and then handle and take off and get the ball out the other side in a hurry.
1: So defending Norwood, is it pressure from behind or in front?
2: Well, I think you can't give the ball back to them too often, so that's the starting point. You've got to actually earn it and own it for a little period of time. But then when you do, like they do, some of their defenders don't always defend. As much as Francis is, you know, probably the best player in the competition, he's also someone that you can sort of get to a little bit by targeting him and going through him. And then you just got to, like, you've got to pressure the ball. You just have to pressure the ball because if Nord start to handball, they sometimes handball for too long, which gives you those opportunities. You don't quite get the first one, but you might get them on the second one or the third one, and then from those turnovers you can score.
0: And you touched on it earlier as well, the inside 50 count in that semi-final. So, you know, Sturt went in 38 times and only had 5 goals. It's so rare that that happens, and if you keep banging it in, eventually the dam wall's going to burst, and I just can't see it being as low scoring as that was, given it took them, you know, until the 13-minute mark of the second quarter to actually kick a major. There's enough talent out there, and they've missed so many names through the years. They've got their best side out on the park now. Ash Johnson particularly leading that charge. They've got enough weapons to be able to respond.
2: They do, but I just find Sturt a little bit, I won't say broken, but they're limping in a little bit. And I always felt like they were gettable this year. But when we were coming up to play them, I always thought we were a chance. We sort of pushed them both times, beat them once, lost them the other times by 4 points. They haven't hit the same level they got to last year. And I don't feel like they're kicking... Like they're always a very good kicking team. Holtz missed a big chunk of the year. They lost Anderson. They lost Perez. Voss has missed a big chunk of the year. And he's come back and played okay, but he's clearly impacted today. So I don't feel like they've quite been the same side at any stage this year.
0: That's one of the big questions facing the Double Blues. And as you touched on, Bass, we did get the chance to head downstairs and check in with Marty Matner to find out who their final team was going to be and what their tactics were in terms of getting the ball inside 50 this afternoon. Braden Ingram's the fifth member of our team, and he is down in the Sturt camp.
3: Thanks, Aaron. Headed over to the Sturt camp and the coach, Marty Matner. What's your final team look like? Just take you through. It's obviously been a bit of conjecture about it, Marty.
4: Yeah, so Casey's ticked all the boxes that we need him to tick. Again, it'll still probably be like game day call. He's in like today, maybe if something does change, but at this stage he's going to play, and Amos Toy will play as well.
3: When you say game day, is that a final warm-up sort of decision?
4: Yeah, it'll be probably right up until the start of the game. We've got that opportunity to do that, and we will make what the best call we think is. But everything he's done this week has progressed to, you know, Wednesday progressed, Friday progressed to playing, and we've ticked all the boxes with him, and we're happy with where he's at, but we can make that call if we need to.
3: Is there a little bit of mind games in that? Why let the opposition know until the last minute?
4: No, it's more just having the ability of him if he doesn't feel comfortable. I guess he's ticked all the boxes, but we just make sure he's, you know, it's a big game, and we just want to make sure he's ready for it, and we're ready for it, and we're comfortable with the decision, so we'll make that call when we need to if we are going to change something.
3: What do you make of these conditions? It's quite windy at ground level.
4: Yeah, it's quite windy, it's quite warm as well. Beautiful conditions, but I think, yeah, it's a beautiful day, and yeah, there's a little bit of breeze out here, but I think it's still going to be a really good game, I think. Hopefully it's going to be a great game.
3: Does it feel different when last year you're coming here as the Hunters and this year the Hunted?
4: Yeah, I mean, that's everyone's opinion. But yeah, it is different this year, mate. It's totally different. I mean, the game's really different. We've played four finals this year. We played two last year. So a lot of different changes. Our teams, you know, we've had a lot of changes throughout the final series as well. But we're really excited and looking forward to today.
3: Tied up the team upstairs.
2: Marty, Nathan Bassett, how are you?
4: Good, Bass. How are you?
2: Going very well. Second semi-final was an interesting game. Nord, I thought, played a little bit differently, held the ball a bit more, maybe didn't handle it quite as much as what they have been. Will you guys make any adjustments in terms of what you did in the second semi, or is it just about executing better?
4: I think it's probably executing better offensively. Probably the other part was we really struggled to take marks inside forward 50, so something we identified and something I thought we were really good at last week, but I thought Norwood defensively were really good the last time we played them, and both teams were. I think it was a very low-scoring game, but I feel like we slowly worked on some stuff this week, and we're really happy with where we're at the moment heading to this game.
2: So is it entry or is it ball movement further away from
4: it's
2: inside
4: both,
2: 50?
4: It's both. Like, we need to get better with our ball entry between the arcs, but it's also probably entering inside forward 50 as well. So hopefully being a bit taller today will help that.
1: Marty, Rod Jamieson, all the best today.
4: Thanks, Rod.
1: Ash Johnson up forward, how good's he been?
4: He's been amazing when he's been on the park. It's probably been our hardest thing this year is managing him, because he's an exceptional talent and he's something that's really exciting. But yeah, we just have really had to manage him this year and get him through games. And you know, he's in a really good position now where he's played a few games in a row. So we're really excited, and today's a perfect day for him.
1: It scores for and against, both one and two pretty much, both teams. So what do you value the most? Obviously, kick more than you'll win games, but where's it at, defence or forward?
4: Oh, I think it's got to be offence, mate. We were pretty good defensively last time. Like, I think we kept them to 58 points, but we're not going to win game kicking 40 points, so we got to double that today and really look at our offence, and we've really improved, we feel like, over the last couple of weeks. And
1: Marty,
4: there's some things we'll try again today as well.
5: Sorry, Marty, it's Tom Wilson here, mate.
4: Tom, how you
5: going? Yeah, going very well. All the best today, obviously. And I know this is not something you can control, but what's your sort of view, rested versus tested? I mean, you've played through the whole final series. Can you take something out of that?
4: Well, we'll take it out. It's the best prep for us. I will know at 5:30 today. I think for us personally, I think after the Norwood game, we needed to play that game against the Eagles, because we weren't great against Norwood, and so we had a lot of things we were working on, and I think we really were able to rectify a few issues we had, and we felt like we played a lot better against the Eagles, especially our last quarter, and I feel like that momentum going to this would be really nice.
5: And an obvious one that you'll be targeting a good start, but it feels like once you do get started in the matches, that's when you can put it together.
4: Yeah, it definitely starts, and it was always in a final, mate. You saw last night, I know Sydney still started well, but you just got to be in the game at quarter time, I think, whether it's either just around the mark or you start well, you just got to be in the game at quarter time.
6: Marty, it's Aaron Bryan's here. The chance for you to win your fourth flag and have two back-to-backs as part of the Double Blues as well this afternoon. Does it feel like a normal day now that you've been able to coach on the big stage so often?
4: There's normalities, but there's also some, you're a bit nervous as well. It is a final and it's a grand final and there's no next week. You do calm your nerves a little bit. You've been here before and some of the players have been here before, which I think helps as well. But it's exciting, mate. You love these weeks. This is why you play footy and you coach footy, is to play and be involved in grand finals, and we're just really looking forward to today.
6: Last year we got to see Angus Anderson announce himself on the big stage, found his way to Collingwood. Toby McEntee was a good surprise packet last week. Who's your young star that's on the radar that could really force their way into the AFL after this game this afternoon?
4: I think Alex Holt and Lucas Slade have been pretty good this year. They've been very consistent with their footy, and both, I think, bring some traits that are AFL recruiters would love to have in their sides. And I think those two are the two that have really impressed this year. And Luke has had an amazing year as a second-year player. He played seven games last year, but he's been exceptional this year. He's taking his game to another level. And Holt, he's real damaging. He's got really good speed and really good ball use, so really excited about those two.
6: We'll keep an eye out for them, Marty. Good luck today.
4: Thanks, guys.
6: Great to have Marty Matner, the Sturt coach, downstairs ahead of the SANFL Grand Final. It is the Redlegs up against the Double Blues this afternoon. The two best teams in the comp going head-to-head. Norwood have played or about to play in their third

0: Grand final in 5 years since Sturt, they're third and fourth. So we've got the reigning premiers against the minor premiers this afternoon. Beautiful day in Adelaide for it as well, and the crowd's building quite nicely. Aaron Bryans, Tom Wilson, Rod Jamieson and Nathan Bassett with you for the call, and we'll head over to the Norwood race very shortly. If you do want to get in touch across the afternoon, 0437 774 774 is the text line. And just deviating quickly back to the AFL for a moment, because there is some big news coming out of the preliminary final last night. Lachie Neale is set to be suspended for a gut punch on Jack Ginnivan, so the Lions will likely lose their premiership star in what would be his final game for Brisbane before he heads to Collingwood as a result of the gut punch, which we've seen all year, has been a one-week suspension.
1: What did you make of the first bounce? I thought it was definitely a concussion test.
0: The Newcomb shoulder?
1: Yeah. And for him to stay down for as long as he did. Independent doctor, nothing happened. The club doctors did nothing. He clearly got hit hard, hit his head. I was just really surprised that they didn't take him off and test him.
0: Similar one on Friday night when Oscar McDonald, back with the flight in the marking contest, banged his head on the ground final 2 minutes, and they don't bring him off either. So the rules go out the window when a grand final's on the line. But my goodness, that's massive news with Lachie Neale facing a suspension next week.
1: Is there any way he could get off? Like if they...
0: Can't see it. Gut punches have been a week all year.
1: Yeah.
0: So if you've done it and you're on camera, then you've got to cop your medicine, which is a huge blow. Sometimes when it comes to rough conduct, there's loopholes in terms of the severity of the impact, but this one's pretty black and white, Tom.
2: Well, they'll challenge, and if they lose, they'll appeal. I mean, that's going to be, you know, 3 days' work. And I should have studied to be a lawyer.
1: Anything in your black and white comment, is there?
0: No, nothing there.
1: Hey, well, that's supposedly, isn't it?
0: The direction where he's headed, yeah.
1: 3 years? We had Craig McRae last week when we called the Brisbane Adelaide game.
0: Scouting.
1: Right? Yeah, he's come into the box. I've jumped out. Acker's gone and got him. He's sat down. He goes, what are you doing here? He goes, oh, Lachie Neale's playing all right, isn't he?
0: The Thomas Seymour Cup's about to arrive at the Adelaide Oval. So we've got a helicopter that's landed in the middle of the venue to deliver the Premiership Cup. It's one of the biggest and best in the land. Used to have a lead, still technically does, but they rarely bring it out these days because it tends to disappear. But
3: well, I think it was the Central's guys, I reckon, maybe lost it in the early 2000s. I know I did use it as a fruit bowl at my house for about a month 1 year. It was quite a good fruit bowl.
0: So everyone loves kissing it, but I feel like it's seen a fair few lips over the time that it's existed. It's an enormous cup with so much history and heritage, and it's going to be amazing where it goes this afternoon between Norwood and Sturt.
2: I reckon you'd be one of the only people ever who's used a Premiership Cup as a fruit bowl bat.
3: Well, I don't know why it just ended up at my house for a while. Like it was just I might as well put some fruit in it,
1: right? You could fit a lot in it too.
3: Yeah, you could. Totally. Yeah, no, it held its own. Yeah.
0: Was it Dario Gavrilova who used the Richmond Premiership Cup as a laundry basket? That didn't go down overly well about 10 years ago. So they tend to do the rounds with some celebrities here and there and make its way across town. And tonight it will either be at the parade or at the Arca Bar, depending on how this afternoon goes between the Redlegs and the Double Blues. Mentioned before with Marty Matner as well, just the history of being able to have a back-to-back successful coaching tenure and to try and do it again over a decade later. As someone who has experienced that, Bass, what is it like when you can back up a winning season?
3: Yeah, I mean, it's difficult, right? Like, because you've got the players that have enjoyed that success, and to go and dig deep and do it all over again, you know, sometimes the players can be a little bit almost worn by the experience of winning, or they enjoyed it a little bit too much. You know, I don't think Norwood had done it for 90 years when we did it in 12 and 13. So, you know, it'd be a remarkable effort. I think also for Jade Sheedy to, you know, I think there's only maybe two coaches since World War II that have coached premierships at two different SANFL clubs, and they're Neil Curley and Jack Odie. It doesn't come along too often, you know, a coach to, you know, I think 1983 is the last time. You know, Neil Curley in 83 is the last time a coach was coaching that had coached premierships at multiple clubs. So, you know, for Jade Sheedy to shift from, you know, had 12 months out of the system to come back in second year at Norwood and then to be here already, really great effort from him.
1: What about coaching for you coming out of the AFL system into an SANFL system? It's always the balance of discussion, like how long or how do you need your players for? Like, is the semi-professional versus the professional? Like, you still balance the shorter meetings in the AFL system versus what you have access to in the SANFL system?
3: Yeah, it's a little bit of time, but I find now, even with Players Association rules within the AFL, time could be quite limited with players anyway. So, you know, we've got 7 to 8 hours a week, really, with our players in the SANFL to educate and train. which is nearly enough. You know, it's not quite enough, but it's nearly enough. You know, particularly when you've got a younger team and each training session there is education components to it. But, you know, I try and keep my meetings relatively short as well. You know, they're 10 to 15 minutes generally, and you're just chunking little bits of information in rather than trying to cover too much, because it does take a long time to change habit.
0: Thought of the West Adelaide coach, Nathan Bassett there. Sorry, Tom.
2: I was just going to talk about West Adelaide. Have you found, you know, coming back in, obviously a different challenge to when you were coaching at Norwood?
3: Yeah, I mean resource-wise, you know, it is different. But, you know, we've got a good coaching team. We've got enthusiastic players. You know, there's plenty of talent. And, you know, we get to train at a ground all through our pre-season. Richmond Oval is the first purpose-built oval for football in Australia. You know, and I should call it Allied Waste. I was having a drink or two with Liam Hutton from them, with those guys last night. So, you know, I've really enjoyed it. You know, I wanted to coach my own team again, and probably had for a couple of years. You know, there's no real intermediates between SANFL and AFL that gives you those opportunities. So, you know, it's you know, you get to have a great chance to present, and people get to see a bit more of what you think football should look like on the field.
0: I was crunching the numbers during the week with the Waffle and the VFL and the SANFL and why SA footy's the best in the land. And I think a large part of that is tradition and history, and how, you know, the clubs that have been around for over 100 years in the SANFL are those that we consistently see on this stage. And in the Waffle, for example, Perth, who were one of the biggest clubs out west, haven't been there in nearly 40 years and continually are struggling. Whereas, you know, West Adelaide, for example, the league has helped bring such a big name like yourself in. The importance of the Bloods coming back to finals. Can you just walk us through, like, how good it is the league has helped West Adelaide return to some form of glory again?
3: Well, they've helped me come back to South Australia. That was good. Mm. You know, and I guess for me, and one of the challenges in coaching is, if you've got your family in a state, it's very difficult to just pick them up and move them somewhere else. So you're a bit limited by coaching opportunities. So, I mean, I've enjoyed getting to know a new footy club. You know, I've loved the enthusiasm and positivity around West Adelaide, and you know, for just a, you know, making a little step. And I think there's a long way for us to go. And I think we can get a heck of a lot better. I think what makes our competition great is that we have these young men come into our footy club at 13, 14, and then they're still there at 30. You know, whereas AFL system, you're kind of plucking them from all over the place at 18 and they're there. You know, this pathway is really good for our players, and also for our communities, that our young men and women are part of a community organisation for an extended period of time. And even for, you know, kids at West Adelaide. You know, I coached my son's footy team from under-10s to under-13s. Now some of those kids are in the under-16s at West. And it's like, well, I coached some of these kids for 3 or 4 years. It's kind of nice to see them playing in the 16s now.
1: What about as a coach, too, to keep that balance? If you refer to Alistair Clarkson, they said that he wanted to go deeper and deeper and find more and sort of deliver more information back to the players. And you're suggesting, as a lot of others do, shorter the better, chunk it down and do all that. But the burnout for a coach or an assistant coach in the system...
3: Yeah, look, I think senior coaches at AFL level, you know, you're getting pulled in a lot of different directions. And I think, you know, you have more your technical coaches, and then you got your managers at AFL level. And, you know, Chris Fagan's probably more the manager type of coach. And then it's important that you put some football intelligence, I guess, around those guys, to the technical knowledge to help out on game day. So I think you need both in the AFL as a head coach, and sometimes it's more than one person. And I think when you come back to the SANFL, well, you're just not that resource rich, so you've got to get good enough to do both of them, or you're not going to go too well.
0: Did you feel it, though, that the wave of love to get Westies back into finals? I know it didn't go how you'd hoped, but to still reach that stage?
3: Yeah, and even you know, watching the game back, when I, you know, like the excitement around the crowd, you know, everyone was going for West other than the Eagles supporters that were here. So, you know, that's nice. I have said, I want to coach West well enough where we become unpopular again in the competition. I said the elite period for me was when people really hated me when I was coaching Norwood. Why? Because we were winning and teams couldn't score, and I enjoyed that. So, you know, I look forward to getting back there again, but we'll make the most of this little wave of popularity amongst all the other supporters until, we get real good, and then I can afford to become unpopular again.
0: We're blessed to have the West Adelaide coach, Nathan Bassett, with us for the SANFL Grand Final this afternoon here at the Adelaide Oval. It is Norwood and Sturt. We heard from the Double Blues coach, Marty Matner, earlier. And Norwood, gee, the man at their

0: A lot of talk about the history. We know the history of these two sides and how long it's been since they played in the grand final. Have you tapped into that at all this week in the build-up?
1: Not really. Like, I don't think you need to too much in terms of, like, the players understand it. We touched on it a little bit, obviously, the one-point win, but, you know, we're here to create our own history today as well, and with a new playing group, and it was so long ago where I wasn't even born, so a lot of our players, yeah, probably were well off being born as well.
0: A lot of talk about, obviously, your opposite number and the fact you played in a premiership together. Have you thought about that at all this week?
1: Nah, I've spent a lot of time with him, but no, I haven't. Nah, look, I'm all in on Norwood. I've loved my time here over a two-year period.
2: Please, we feel that we've
1: got a really distinct game style, and we feel like we've built a list and a game style for a day like today. And we're here to support our players.
0: Take it away upstairs, guys.
3: Jade, Rod Jamieson, all the very best today too. Kate Dittmar, what a debut season.
1: G'day, Rod. Yeah, he's been excellent, mate. Probably identified at the back end of last year, and this was when we still had Billy Coody, who's now on Sydney Swans list, that, you know, we're probably all a little bit the same inside with Lowe, Rokar and Coody last year, and he's been significant in hunting the first ball and being that bigger body in there to release some of our runners a bit more.
3: Broad question, what do you need to do to win?
1: Oh, it's going to be one around contest. It's two pretty good contest sides, two good ruckmen, two good midfields. Yeah, they're both pretty evenly balanced sides. Look, for us, it's get the ball to ground as much as we can, run the opposition, get the ball off the line when we get our opportunity, be a bit braver with ball movement, and, you know, we believe we can run as well as anyone in the comp, and that's our strength.
4: Jade, Nathan Bassett, how are you going?
1: Hello, great man, how are you?
4: Very well, mate. The last final was interesting. It was quite defensive. You know, Sturt set up really well behind the ball. It was a bit of a battle for both teams to score, but I thought particularly for Sturt. What are you doing? Are you doing anything differently to try and maybe just put a bit more scoreboard pressure on this week, or were you back in what you've been doing?
1: No, I think best that, you know, it's a final, probably nerves tighten a little bit, and, you know, we're 1-2 in offence for the year, and probably, I don't think it was probably either coach's intention to make the game look like that. I think that's a product of a finals environment. We've been very good behind the ball all year, and Sturt have been a really strong defensive unit probably three or four years. So I think natural instincts kick in there. But, yeah, we've definitely talked, obviously, from 2 weeks ago, mate, we want to get better. Like, you know, we're not here just to do the same. We strategically looked at a lot of clips in how we can get better and how we continue to change momentum to game and take the game away from opposition. And a lot of that is when ball is in hand, you know, being a bit braver and running a bit more.
4: Okay, so ball in hand, a bit braver. Is that a bit more overlap? Or
1: Yeah. Use our hands a little bit more, get the ball to the open side, stirred a very system-based grid sort of set up, in line of ball. You know, want to play skinny, catch the ball in their back half and then counter from there. So for us, it's the ability to, you know, get our half backs, get the ball off the line, and then, you know, the Lings and the Lords and the Merleys run and create that overlap through the arcs and get some nice entries.
5: Jade, it's Aaron Bryans here. Best of luck today. Obviously a coach of a premiership side twice with the Eagles. How do you compare the two now with Norwood? Do you feel like they've got the same blueprints to be champions?
1: Well, it's very different. I think, you know, 6 years has gone on and the game changes very quickly. And if you don't change, you won't climb up the ladder. And coach a lot differently. Still have a lot of the same principles, but in terms of system, you know, coach a fair bit different than what I did at the Eagles, and playing a little bit more of a running game, very, very defensively set up at the Eagles, and back then it was a bit more of a zone.
2: I guess
1: with Norwood, it's a bit more around contest, and then, you know, when we earn the right to win the ball back, around how we want to play that way.
5: It'll be a very impressive feat if you can find yourself back on the stage again. Good luck today, Jade, and thanks for your time on ABC Sport.
1: Thanks for having me.
5: Great to have the Norwood coach, Jade Sheedy, in the build-up to Norwood and Sturt this afternoon, the 2026 SANFL Grand Final. Why are you looking at me like that, Gemma?
3: It sounds like Braden just woke him up from having to sleep. How relaxed does he sound?
5: He's very ready to go, isn't he? He was a similar yesterday as part of the players' presentation at Rundle Mall. Just steady, understands the task, not getting too emotional about it or worked up.
3: Clearly. But,
5: I mean, it's worked for him in the past. We'll see if he can do it again. Rod Jamieson, Nathan Bassett, your experts this afternoon. Aaron Bryans and Tom Wilson with you for the call. We're about 24 minutes away from the game getting underway between the Red Legs and the Double Blues. And the CEO of the league has been good enough to jump in the ABC Sport Box to come say good day ahead of the big game. Darren Chandler.

0: Good to see you.
1: Pleasure to be here. What a wonderful day for South Australian footy.
0: You couldn't have asked for a better one, I think. It's just baked in sunshine. Good crowd anticipated as well.
1: Absolutely, yeah. That crowd were in early. We've seen two great games of footy already. Futures played at 9 o'clock this morning. Some of the best under 17 talent in the state on display. Followed up by a pretty close reserves encounter. South Adelaide getting the chocolates. And a crowd's been streaming in over the bridge. And, looking forward to absolute belter.
0: Walk us through the year. How's it been from a league perspective, crowds? How's it all looking in the SA NFL?
1: Crowd's been really strong. Just similar numbers to last year across the board, despite some challenging weather, particularly earlier in the year. Broadcast numbers have been really strong, particularly during the finals period. We know the competition's been as even as it's been for a very long time. And, and we've seen an amazing final series, which has been great. So from a competition perspective, really happy. And, we're looking forward to obviously a great finale today.
2: And to continue on, you're like looking forward, you're sort of looking at all those other things to keep the competition successful in reserves and women's grades and things like that.
1: That's right, yeah. So there's been a significant amount of review being done this year, looking forward to the next 3 years' strategy and beyond. And, we've made the decision to just make some slight tweaks to the reserves, which will be under 23 from next year. The final rules are just being worked through at the moment as to how many overage players are allowed to play, given that you're going to have to cater for players coming back from senior footy. But the whole intent is to put a microscope, if you like, and really highlight some of the young talent that's playing at that level. And hopefully we can find a major partner, which we're working on at the moment, and really profile some of those young lads who haven't quite made league footy yet, but have still got some huge ability and put on a great show.
2: What's excited you the most this year about the... Is it West Adelaide winning 8 games?
1: With Nathan Bassett here, look, to be honest, and I won't say it just because he's here, but and many have already said it, that Nathan's done a terrific job. He took on the challenge. He rang me before he took it on just to understand a little bit more about where the club's at, and did his homework. And he said to me at the time that what a great challenge it would be to try to rebuild a footy club. And it's not just about winning a premiership, but it's actually making sure that the West Adelaide Footy Club is a strong force for many, many years to come. And it's been quite extraordinary what's happened in the first 12 months. And I do speak to a number of the younger players, and they absolutely love it. They love the atmosphere, the environment that's been created, and what they're being taught. So that puts them in pretty good stead for next year.
0: We were chatting about it before, the comparisons with the other state leagues, where the VFL's having a bit of an identity crisis and the waffle traditional powerhouses aren't really on the big stage anymore. How important is it that West Adelaide is competing again?
1: Oh, West Adelaide, but all of our clubs. South Adelaide haven't won a premiership since 1964. They've won a reserves premiership today. Hopefully that gives them a little bit of impetus to see these young kids keep hanging around and wanting to take it to the next level. And the Central Districts, I went through a period where they won so many premierships that everyone was sick of them, particularly if you're another club at that particular point in time. Things do change over time, and it wasn't that long ago. I mean, we've got Sturt, Norwood and Glenelg up there at the moment, but it wasn't that long ago where Sturt were down the bottom, Glenelg were down the bottom, Norwood were struggling. Every club has its moments, and it's all about putting in really good plans and sticking to it at a club level. And every now and then a bit of luck goes your way, the right players come along or get drafted or come back from the AFL system, and things can happen pretty quickly. So, it's a credit to all of our clubs. We've got some great coaches across the board, and that's that's a testament to how well that our clubs do things.
3: I think you've put in some good things in place in terms of the 50, 100, 150 game sort of barriers that does keep players in there. I'm glad a couple of our players just hit sort of 98 games towards the end of the year, so I know they're coming back next year. Are there any other things that you think we can put in to keep players in our competition for just that little bit longer?
1: Yeah, it's a really good point, and we talk about that a lot. The obvious ones is making sure that we've got the best coaching and we've got the best facilities, and we're working on that with West Adelaide and South Adelaide and a couple of other venues as well. We've got to have facilities that players come into and actually want to be part of. Now we've got a great high-performance centre at West Lakes as well, so the younger ones get to use that as well. We've looked at the salary cap situation this year. It's a slight increase going into next year, but We've also made some other changes which give greater flexibility to clubs to reward players as they want to. If we can find ways to reward them, the milestone payment system we brought in about 4 years ago, I think it was now, that was designed specifically for that, you know, to work, give some incentive to reward those players who've made commitments and hung around and played 50 and, you know, might get to 90 and, oh, hang on, am I going to go again? Or, of course, I'm going to go again. I'm going to get to 100. And then by the time you got to 100, you get to 120 and you hopefully stick to 100 and, you know, 150 and beyond. And we've actually had some... many players actually reach those milestones in the last few years.
3: Anything in around, you know, potentially like a free agency or anything that could reduce maybe the transfer fees on those players as they get older? Because I guess that's probably sometimes the block for guys that are 27 or 28 and they'd like to change clubs, but they really can't because clubs won't pay that transfer fee.
1: Yeah, it's a really interesting balance between rewarding those clubs that have done the work and giving some sort of protection. But you do want to see players move. If they're not getting an opportunity and they want to have another crack somewhere else and stay in the system, we want to be able to facilitate that. So that's always on the cards. We have a committee that assists together, which has got club representative, our footy committee, and they'll look at those rules on an ongoing basis. We've just made some changes to our youth rules to allow players that aren't getting as an opportunity, even for the 16s and 18s, to be able to move easier to other clubs to have a crack. So, yeah, we're all for that. And even the change to the 23s might just, you know, if there's a couple of 22, 23-year-olds that think they're good enough to play league footy but might be squeezed out, they might make a decision to go to another club and have a crack there.
2: Rich Hitchery in the SANFL 2, and thank you again for your support around the past players event. We had, I think, nearly 300 or 320 this year, and it's just great to mingle with all the past players through the 60s, 70s, up to, you know, the 20s now. But 150 years for the SANFL next year?
1: It is. It's a big milestone. We've got some exciting things that we're working on at the moment. There'll be a 9-week exhibition over at the Festival Centre, which will Chris Howard and our history team do a marvellous job there. So that'll be happening. We will have a gala event either in May, June to recognise our 150 years and maybe look at... you know, putting some of our greats on an even bigger pedestal going into next year. We'll be branding up a little bit differently, celebrating the 150. And we're looking at a potential round of matches here at Adelaide Oval for all teams over one weekend. So that's hasn't been quite signed off yet, but that's what we want to get to, and potentially that being an extra additional round. So it's become a 19th round for next year. So once again, we want to keep putting SANFL in the spotlight, making sure the media continue to talk about it and the general public get right behind it. And you know, they're showing today what people of South Australia think about SANFL footy.
0: The build-up's been tremendous, and you can feel it with the traditional clubs coming together for only the third time, surprising, on this stage with Norwood and Sturt. I guess the contradictory side of it, where you've got David Koch essentially coming out and saying he doesn't want to be a part of the league anymore with Port Adelaide, who is such a stalwart and traditional club as the Magpies, and now more AFL-affiliated have become, you know, closer to power than Magpies. But how are you feeling about it all, given that public negotiation has almost essentially come to an end and he's threatened to go now?
1: Yeah, look, our view on that is that we are going to make sure our competition is the best it can possibly be. That's going to be our focus. And if Port Adelaide want to be part of that and want to invest in it you know, really get behind it, then we want them part of it. But if they don't want to be part of it, then that's fine. We'll move on and we'll make sure our competition continue to be the best it absolutely can be, and I've got no doubt that we can do that.
0: There's no concerns if both Adelaide and Port went that I guess the interest from the AFL links would hurt, I guess, the broadcast quality of the league?
1: I don't think so. We're really, you know, we've seen this year our final five traditional SANFL clubs in it. The coverage, the support's been outstanding. Yes, the AFL clubs bring something else to our competition, and we think it fits. We think it's the best structure for football in this state. The AFL have continued to make it clear to us that they don't want a national reserves competition. It doesn't make, and we've said it before, it doesn't make any sense at all for those clubs to be, what I think, playing in the VFL. That's just putting massive additional cost on a footy system for no real net result. So when they've got a perfectly good competition to play in here, that's our view.
4: 48 years since these two teams have played. I'm sure you've watched a few highlights of the match this week. You got a favourite?
1: Oh, well, I saw Phil Gallagher. I was coming in here today to the game. Had a quick chat to Phil and seen that replay 1,000 times this week. He still thinks it was a mark. It's a great... And I hadn't watched a lot of that game. I was six at the time. It was really quite interesting. I think it was 3.5, 4 minutes after that goal. Yeah. And Sturt had all the play in their forward half. And, between Davies and Bagshaw and a couple of others, they just couldn't put one through the middle. So, but brings back fabulous memories. You know, full house, great games of footy, superstars out there in the middle. And hopefully we see some of that today.
4: You're barracking for a story today? Any of the storylines going into the day?
1: Well, Voss, I don't know if he's out there or not.
4: He's out there.
1: Yeah. What a recovery that is. That's when he came off last week. I thought, there's no way he's going to play this week. But I did hear his dad was on the flight over here to watch today, so that probably gave a little bit away that he's going to play. But that'll be a story in itself. Nick Rocard, what a season he's had. The votes he had in McGarry, he just racks up getting the ball. With the battle between him and Lewis in the middle, Frederick from a Sturt perspective, and then if Sturt can find a way forward and not kick it to Francis every second time they go down there, that'll be the big challenge for me. I mean, he just dominated the last game and just cut everything off. So I just can't wait to see a great game of Sandford footy.
2: Just a quick one on Gather Round 2 and how positive it's been for football in SA, but particularly SANFL clubs and where games have been played at those venues and the improvement of quality of venues and resources. Is that, I mean, it's clearly a positive thing, but is it a logistical, is it hard to handle as well? Or
1: it's a big weekend, yeah. And we play a massive role, our entire team, in just providing that connection between the AFL clubs and the community and trying to get as many Sandford clubs, junior players, junior clubs, country clubs involved with the weekend as we possibly can. And hopefully over time, the more we do that, the more interest we have in the game, the greater participation we get in the game. But we want to make sure that all of our clubs can benefit. And if that's from having 3,500 people at Unley or at Richmond watching an AFL club train, we can capitalise that, or having a corporate function on the back of it, or whatever it might be, we want to make sure we can maximise that. So every year, I know the Premier is determined to make it bigger and better every year, and we play a key role in that. Now our team and our clubs are up for the challenge.
0: Just before we let you go, Darren, as well, late September now, so we're heading close towards what will be 2027. Rumblings that the SANFLW might be on the move. Are we still kind of thinking maybe early next year, if that is the case?
1: Just finalising that. We went out to the clubs late last week with some further information.
2: I didn't put him up to that either, by the way.
1: But we have told the clubs that we won't be starting early February, when there was some discussion around that. The decision now is whether we go for that later March start, or we delay it a little bit in something similar to what we had this year. So it's we've got so many different competitions to fixture, and you're trying to fit in around national carnivals, under-18s, the AFLW, where it all sits, it is a challenging process, but I think we're getting closer. We've got a big meeting with the CEOs in a couple of weeks' time, and we'll nut that out then.
0: Lot to look forward to, Darren, next year with the 150th anniversary, and obviously this afternoon with the massive grand final. So congratulations on getting us here again, and best of luck in the off-season as well.
2: Who's your tip?
1: Oh, look, I'm going to go for an upset today and tip Sturt by 4 points. Just get over the line. So we'll see how we go. I've actually got no idea. Two great teams, and let's hope we have a fantastic game of Sandford footy.
0: We'll take a close one for sure. Thanks again for your time, Darren. Darren Chandler, the CEO of the SANFL, out here in the ABC Sport Box in the build-up to what's going to be a big grand final. Both teams have made their way out onto the park. I was going to mention earlier, team sheets came through, no late changes from both clubs' last fixtures, but there's been a bit of drama late. So Amos Doyle is now out for the Double Blues, and Jed McEntee is in. So the Sturt side have lost their ruckman in the build-up.
3: So Doyle out, McEntee in.
0: Yes.
4: From the discussion. Because
3: That doesn't feel very like-for-like.
0: No.
3: I feel like that was on the cards the whole time.
0: So big for Daniel Fay-Sparks, who's retiring. This is going to be his final game, and now essentially will have to be the pseudo number one with a bit of pinch hitting from Burrows, you imagine. But yeah, Amos Doyle is such a behemoth and handy ruckman, premiership player. He's had the nerve issue after a couple of knocks in his neck the last few weeks and hasn't got up for the game.
2: What's your thinking behind that, Bass?
3: Well, there's a bit of Chris Scott about that, isn't there?
2: Yeah.
3: the old ruckman laid out. I don't think it impacts Sturt too much. I thought Fay-Sparks was pretty good last week. Him and Burrows against Hurd and Boyd. I mean, Hurd and Boyd's strength is as much their follow-up more than their actual ruck work. So I don't think it impacts them too much. Like I said, I thought McEntee was going to go forward to run with Francis. We'll see if he does that, and we'll have a look at that early in the game. You know, Doyle's a good player, but he's not probably someone that... He's a 10-possession-a-game player. I don't think it hurts him too much.
0: So a big opportunity for Harry Boyd out in the middle now to see if he can really take advantage of that ruck mismatch and, yeah, maybe maximise what could be another Odie medal performance.
3: Yeah, maybe, but, I think Faze Park's a pretty good player. So, you know, we're talking about a guy that's played state footy that's replacing him. Burrows is a perfectly competent second ruck. So, I don't think it's a massive advantage for Nord. Like, Boyd's been pretty good the back end of the year. Like, he's actually added something. You know, I really love Finn Hurd the first half of the year when he was rucking. He's not quite as effective as a forward second ruck as he is as a ruckman who follows up really well. But, you know, he's still a super player and he can impact the game.
2: Put me a long answer, but what do you value the most as a coach? Like, is it the hit house two advantage? Is it the clearances? Is it disposal efficiency? Like,
3: from a ruckman?
2: Or from a team? From a team.
3: Well, we want to win the ball. That's the most important thing. So
2: first
3: how
2: possession?
3: We win it. Yeah, how we win it.
2: Yep.
0: Both clubs are warming up and we're about to get ready for our pre-match festivities as well. Crowds building quite nicely here at the Adelaide Oval. Gorgeous day without a cloud in the sky for Norwood and Sturt, the 2026 SA NFL Grand Final. Aaron Bryans, Tom Wilson, Rod Jamieson, Nathan Bassett, the West Adelaide coach, with you as well. The text line this afternoon, 0437 774 774. It is the day for State League Grand Finals, so we'll keep you up to date with the Waffle Granny, which is Peel Thunder up against Claremont. And over in the VFL, it is the second quarter between Geelong and Box Hill. The Hawks leading 4-3-27. The Cats are 2-3-15 in that game as well. And the big news coming out of last night's dramatic all-time preliminary final is that Lachie Neale is set to be suspended for a gut punch on Jack Ginnivan. So the Premiership Lion, who's headed to Collingwood, may have just played his final game for Brisbane and may not be there next Saturday for the big dance, which is massive news coming out of the MRO. We'll keep you updated with that when the official release comes through, but you imagine Brisbane will be headed through the court system all week to try and get what will be their star player out there for what's going to be a massive contest against Fremantle. Let's head downstairs for the pre-match presentations. Norwood and Sturt in the grand final.
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6: Nyankana mena, namani. Nainari Cliffy Tunku, Munaitcha Wilson. Nigana, Narangeti, Naranga, Nadri, Arandamiyu. Mariwichanga Gana Mirna, Nalo Tampandi, Nalo Gani Yatanga Tikandi. Naiwanga Di Mani Rapur Nigani Yatana, Naichu Yukandalia, Yakandalia, Naichalia. Good afternoon, ladies and gentlemen. My name is Cliffy Wilson. I'm a proud Gana man from here in the Adelaide Plains. I'm also a proud Narangeti man from the lower lakes of the Coorong. My family ties extend out to the Naranga people on the York Peninsula, the Ngadjeri people heading out to the mid-north of South Australia, and also the Aranda people in the Northern Territory in Alice Springs. I'd like to welcome you to today's game. You may recognise today it is being played on the traditional lands of the Kaurna people, also known as Tarrandyunga, the dreaming place of the big red kangaroo. I'd like to pay respects to elders past, present and emerging, and acknowledge other Aboriginal, Torres Strait Islander many traditions from across the country as well. I'd like to recognise all the different cultural backgrounds that we have living in this such a multicultural society today. To both teams playing today, I say good luck. And lastly, go the Leggies.
5: Thank you very much, Cliffy. Ladies and gentlemen, if you're able, please be upstanding for the Australian National Anthem this afternoon to be performed by Taylor Shorts, Patrick Longdon, Duncan Carmichael, and Kim Appa-Seblay.

0: It is the biggest day in South Australian footy, and what a time to be the Kings of it, the eve of the 150th anniversary of the SANFL. It is Norwood and Sturt, the two best teams in town right now, first up against third. Norwood have won 16 of their last 17 and eyeing a 32nd premiership, only behind the Port Magpies in terms of totals. And Sturt won 9 of their last 10. They're only lost 2 of the Redlegs in the semi-final, looking to go back-to-back again under coach Marty Matineau. We're minutes away from the game getting underway, and the late news after the teams were originally submitted is that Amos Doyle, the ruckman, is out. Jed McEntee, the former Power star, in. Rod Jamieson, Nathan Bassett, to break it all down. Who's winning and why this afternoon, team?
1: Oh, I think Norwood are the team to beat. They've lost one game in their, you know, since round two. The speed of ball movement, the way they defend the ground, I feel like they're just a little bit stronger. I think it'll be a tough game to score. As much as we'd love a high-scoring game, I probably don't see that. But for me, it's Norwood by about 20 points.
2: I probably don't need to contribute, do I? I'll let Bass take the lead. He knows the competition exceptionally well. But, too, I just feel Sturt are probably limping at the moment, too. Like, they've just their injuries. This one may be tactical in terms of Amos Doyle not making it to the field. But, yeah, they didn't start that well early in the year. They did lose to Norwood in round 9 and the second semi. Not by a whole lot, but probably just dismantled them a little bit better. And I guess the speed of football, speed of movement, and the defence of Norwood, oh, I think they'll be too good today.
1: Just on a side note too, the McEntees brothers, they're playing together for the first time today. So it's Kobe's fifth game of league footy, and this is the first time they've taken to the field together. So really interesting time to take the field with your brother for the first time.
2: That's pretty cool.
1: An SANFL grand final.
2: Very cool story.
3: You play with your brother?
1: I played a few games with him, not many. More when I got dropped from the Crows, and he'd get dropped from Port, and we'd, you know, get to play together every now and again. We played against each other once. I lasted a quarter, did my ankle, and that was the end of me.
4: Who won?
1: Port won that day by about 10 goals.
5: Yeah, right.
4: He's got that over your free life.
0: got the Herd boys out there as well this afternoon, so a fair few brother pairings. Was going to ask for your Odie medal tips. There's a fair few voters on it this afternoon. A 10-person panel, and one of those is our own Rod Jamieson, so we'll have to stay out of the chat for now. But Bass, who are you feeling in terms of who could be best on ground?
1: Well, I was chatting to Raylene Odie earlier on today and David. Rokar's hard to go past. He wins so much of the footy. His run, like, I probably underestimated him at the start of this season, and then he played against us in round 6, and just his ability to get from contest to contest is super, so it's hard to go past him.
0: Only man who's won a McGarry and a Sandover as well. It's a pretty handy way to make your way around the country and dominate every competition you've been in. So we'll see what he has on offer this afternoon.
2: Well, average is 32, so he gets a truckload of the footy.
0: There's some absolute midfield bulls out there, and we mentioned it in the build-up. There's the last four McGarry medalists featuring this afternoon. Braden Ingram's downstairs soaking it all in front of a jam-packed crowd. Braden, what's it like down at ground level?
6: Well, it is an absolute day for it, gentlemen. This day started off spectacularly for Adelaide with the City to Bay. Thousands turning out for the run down to Glenelg, and then tens of thousands here this afternoon at a sunbathed Adelaide Oval. Perfect conditions in terms of the temperature, currently sitting around 20 degrees, headed for a top of 23. The wind could play a little bit of a part, though. It was quite gusty during those pre-match interviews I did with the two coaches, and still we're getting gusts of around 35 k's an hour. It's sitting at around about a 25 k an hour southwesterly, so I think in the early stages, kicking to the left of your radio dial, the hill end will be favourable.
0: That is where Norwood are going to start this contest. What a day for it. The conclusion of the 2026 season in the SANFL. Norwood and Sturt in the grand final. Tom Wilson to get us going.
7: Finn Hurd in there for Norwood. Knocks it forward. Rokar's over the top of the footy and barreled into the ground. The Norwood midfielder. Swinnerton. So Boyd back in the ruck now, gets the handball out towards that man Swinnerton, rolls around on his right boot, kicks it up towards centre-half forward. Big fly from Callow, fisted down, rove cleverly. Swinnerton in there again, but creating a turnover here, Stir in defence, but good pressure. Dittmar gets the intercept to Lowe. His handball out further afield. Voss putting on some, Snelling is putting on a lot of pressure. Good work here from the double blues, got it out of their D50.

0: Bit of a rolling maul in effect. Lewis at the bottom of the pack. And the tackle is laid and we'll have a ball up right half forward for Norwood.
1: Really good pressure, Sturt, wasn't it, too? Just right in the face of Norwood. A little bit fumbly.
2: Boyd gets in front. No Amos Dore this afternoon for the Double Blues. Taps it down. Swinnerton just can't break free the tackle. Close to the paint of 50. And we'll go again in the stoppage.
1: Any matchups, Bass, that you've seen?
3: Well, as predicted, McEntee's trying to go to Francis. So you can see a bit of ring-a-ring of Rosie to the right of screen as Francis tries to get to Burrows and McEntee tries to get to Francis.
2: Tossed up, Boyd down to low tackle, but got it back to his ruckman inside 50. Go the red legs, marching behind it, too hot for him out the back door. Callow turned into trouble, hard tackle. Ball shoots out 30 from home for the red legs. Hamilton weaving through traffic, the kick smothered. Ricochets backwards, the Blues will love that. Though Baden-Low's waiting on the paint. Kicks wide, up at right half forward. Finn Hurd gets low enough. Picks up the footy and then skies it. Belly of the ball. Helicopter that'll launch inside 50. Swinnerton went too early. Didn't quite read the angle. At the drop, Sturt trying to work it out. Face Sparks had a fumble. Boyd gathers. The Norwood ruckman shoots it out. Hamilton in front of the scoreboard now. Gets it to low. Centering kick smothered. Comes to ground. The Double Blues have the numbers. Titmus first to it and collared. Oh. Free kick to come. 20 from home. Slightly to the right for the Redlegs.
3: Interested in having a look at that one. He's got a specialty, Dittmar, of creating high contact. And he's done it a very valuable time right in front of goals. I mean, super pressure early. I mean, it's been locked in towards front half. The heat, the pressure on the ball has been enormous.
1: 19 disposals to 3 in favour of Norwood.
2: Huge recruit for the Redlegs, Cade Dittmar. He used to play over in East Perth. And Central's most recently. Now he's been a star at his new home. Dittmar off a couple of steps, 20 from home, awful mung of a kick, low and hard off the side of the brute, and wide left, minor score, Redlegs up by a point early, 2 minutes played.
3: I'm not sure the kick was that good.
1: He's actually kicked it off like 2 steps.
0: Bringing out of defence here is Sturt. Tom Lewis takes the mark, right back pocket, going short, Faye Sparks over the top to Frederick, centre half back. Lowe's the man on the mark. Dangerous ball across the field, but he hits the target nicely there to Holt. He's at left half back, goes onto that left boot, looking up forward towards the wing. Getting out the back is Emmett. Strong bump, but rides it well. And we'll have a ball up at left half forward for the Double Blues.
1: A Sturt team that want to go short, that sort of 45 chip through the middle.
3: They're very much a kicking team, so they're more kick control. I think it's about them getting some handball boost just to speed them up sometimes.
0: Snelling gets it out to Lewis. Worried out of it in the end. Dittmar fires a handball towards low. Looked like he bounced off his foot. Be a lasso free kick. No, says the umpire. Boundary thrown again, left half forward. Norwood leading by a solitary point.
2: 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Great to have your company. Toss back into play. Bit of argy-bargy on the drop. Boyd's getting in front of Face Sparks again. Taps it straight towards Hamilton. Shoots the handball through traffic. Backtracking to Roker. Across the body, hooks it up and under. Through the eastern side, Face Sparks didn't really commit to the drop. Boyd throws himself in. Slams into Frederick. Caught high. Almost careless from the ruckman to put his body on the line, but he wins the free kick for the Redlegs. Handed it off, had low beside him. Sturt had it scouted, kick smothered. Frederick shot the handball out. From 40 didn't get low enough, and it nutmegged him through the straight through the legs. Norwood can pounce. Handball towards the corridor. An arch in the back, they can go for a run. The Redlegs head towards the 50. Kick's going to drop about 35 out. Callow tried to get low for the slips catch. Bounced off his chest. Waltham dives in, trying to reel it in for the Double Blues. Gets some assistance and they'll hold it up 45 from home. Norwood inside 50, up a point.
3: You can see how dangerous Norwood look when they start to get those handball chains, and, you know, a good entry there from Ling just short on Callow.
0: Boyd allowed to just take this one out. Flicks out a handball to Hurd. He's wrapped up quickly by Slade, dropping the ball. Play on, says the umpire. Swinnerton goes back to Lowe, who's been busy early, looking for a target inside the forward 50. Just way too much on that. We'll dribble out of bounds. And we'll have direct turnover free kick. So Sturt will get the footy through Becker. He finds Liss. Right half back for the Double Blues. He's got an option through the middle of the ground. Risky red best. There by Murley. Gets the handball off quickly to Ling. Handball's further backwards there to Donnelly. Assesses his options. Decides to kick it to centre half forward. And clever Tom Lewis with an intercept.
1: Outstanding. 10 tackles to 4 in favour of Sturt. Just a

0: pressure they're applying.
1: Such a special player, Tom Lewis. He's been through the wars over the last couple of years, strapped head to toe, but my goodness, he gets enough of the footy.
0: He's got shoulders bigger than most people's legs.
1: Absolute unit. Links up with Frederick. That wide, Sturt have it close towards the Wanganeen stand.
0: Just a really different style of footy already, isn't it, too early?
2: Yeah, both teams, the way they play. And yeah, it's interesting, Hone's out the back at the moment and has been for a little bit. Rokar's sort of been running through the midfield, not really picking anyone up. It's like they're still messing around with the matchups.
1: Sadler down the line to a 4-4, and an early whistle for a hold goes Aaron Francis's way. So a new recruit at Norwood. Spent plenty of time on AFL lists with Sydney and Essendon. Has it at right half back, plays on, shoots the handball, looking to switch through D50. Kick is well weighted, right, heads to left back pocket. Donnelly has some time to march his way out of the paint of 50. Drew Emmett in, shot the handball out to the defensive edge. Down the line, kick's not great for Norwood. Up to left half forward, Swinnerton couldn't quite get there. Out the back door, Holt shot the handball wide. Coombless threads it through a couple. Sturt go for a run. Becker draws in a couple, tried to loop it over the top with the overlap. They've got numbers off the ricochet. They keep going. Becker gets it to Lewis. Now has it close to the 50. Tackled by Ling. Ball shot out. Sturt just keep going, but Lewis is pounded. Dittmar came from nowhere at the rearview mirror to run him down and win the free kick at left half back for the Redlegs.
0: Almost taking it too literally, Sturt. They want to use the handball game, but not 10 in a row.
3: That was incredible pressure. Just down in back play here.
0: Rawlinson,
3: yep. Just in that contest with Hurd. Hurd plays on now. Trainer with Rawlinson will get Braden Ingram to keep an eye on that. Not the best kick, but goes through the hands of Brivel. Coming forward now is Mitch Nichols. Up towards Binder. Roving well with Snelling. Flicks off a handball. Frederick at centre half back. Just got the arms free. Norwood, if they can win this ball, they have numbers around Frederick, but he did well for the time being. Flicks a handball back to Coombless, who hits a target at centre half back. And Casey Voss, what a story it is. Hardly got a shoulder left, and he's out there playing a grand final. Thought about the 1-2 with Lewis. He gets it now. Voss inside the 50 for the first time here for the Double Blues. They're outnumbered for the moment, and a high tackle or a high fend. High fend against Hone. Gives away the free kick at right half back.
1: Trying to do his best, Patrick Voss there. Just didn't quite get the contact right. Matthew Ling, one of the three Lings out there for Norwood, but the one who isn't related to the others, heads to the eastern side. Boyd caught behind, juggles the mark. Big Ruckman looking ominous early.
0: I reckon Nick Sadler, I think, two kicks out of defence. They've been poor too. They just haven't hit the target.
1: Redlegs by a point, 8 minutes in. Drill kick towards the corridor. Nice mark taken by Callow. Gets right underneath a penetrating entry. Trying to head towards Binder. Brought to ground. Bounced out. Gathered and the tackle is laid on Nichols. And we'll get a ball up 20 from home straight in front for the Redlegs. So good entry. Just couldn't quite get some space there on the drop. Dangerous area right now in front of the hill. Coming late, Finn Hurd launches in with a tap. Got it down. Only found Slay, but he missed his handball. Hamilton gets it across. Around the body, curling from Connor Ling. And on the behind line, Callow's got in front. Just the required 15. Get out the tape measure. That was a close one. Set shot to come on near a straight line angle in front of the scoreboard.
2: Well, drop punts have been at a premium so far, haven't they? There's a lot of interesting spinning balls. It was good to see Cooper Murley actually kick it, so you knew the balls are actually normal out there because there's been a lot of floaters, but the pressure's been huge from both sides.
1: Callow's in good form. 16 goals from his last five. He opens the angle and snaps off a step. A roar from the northern end as Norwood get the first goal of the grand final. It comes 9 minutes in. 1-1-7, Sturt yet to score. The 2026 decider on ABC Sport with Rod Jamieson and Nathan Bassett.
0: Well, it's been all Norwood, 53-34 disposal, so leading the way. 7 inside 50s to 1 in favour at Norwood. 5 clearances, 2. So Norwood getting their hands on the footy. Bass, Sturt doing a lot of defending.
2: Yeah, I mean, Sturt are controlling the ball okay. They just haven't kicked the ball as well. I thought that boost handball, that little accelerate handball they had last time on their inside 50 was a good one. They just weren't able to connect with Hone, who was free. So they do need to bring that little bit of handball to their game just to open up Norwood and test their defence. But yeah, ground ball stuff at the moment. I think it's 14-9 in favour of Norwood. They are first to those loose balls.
3: Braden Ingram.
4: Hello, kicked that goal and then came straight to the bench. A bit tight in his back, so just getting a rub down now on the bench.
3: So back in the middle of the ground, Norwood leading by 7 points. Hurd's back in the ruck, knocks it down. Quick handball out towards Slade. Inside the forward 50. Another opportunity here for Sturt. They need to settle in this matchup. Clever work there in defence. Good work from Hurd. Steps up. 1-2. Just got the handball away in time. Oh, that was hot. And a clever kick in the middle of the ground to Finn Hurd at centre half back. He can take it on, looking for a target. Big contest in the middle of the ground. Sturt has the numbers here. Knocking forward cleverly there was Ling. Did well. Over the top to Rokar. Dangerous handball towards the wing. Fisted into the ground. Ling goes again. Handball's over the top to Swinnerton. He's got space at right half forward. That's a second bounce he takes. A third. He streams to the 50. Centering ball. Looking for the target. And he hits it. Plays on. Runs it on. Oh, he's kicked it into his teammate. It was an open goal. He's kicked it into his teammate. It was a certain goal. I can't believe it. No one can believe it here in Adelaide Oval. Ball's in dispute. Umpire pays a whistle. Free kick. Right half forward going the way of Norwood.
0: That was a circus act.
2: Give the handball, Charlie Molan. Give the handball.
3: Molan. Who was in front of him?
2: Gailey. John Gailey.
0: He's trying to get out of the way. He's just zigzagging in front of him.
3: Oh, Molan. Had a moment.
0: Calamity.
3: An absolute calamity. In the meantime, as we all gather our thoughts, Norwood's won a free kick. They've got a shot on goal. It'll take a kick from about 40 metres out, so this can extend their margin up to 13 points. So in comes the kick, 45 metres out. It's looking pretty good. Cooper Murley. That's a second for Norwood. Threaded the needle. We've talked about the kicking. Well, that's outstanding. They got a 2-1-13. Sturt yet to score. 13 minutes gone in this first term.
2: Yeah, you see Norwood's ability to test the tackle and then use their hands. They're a fun team to watch and play. Like they're almost, I'd say, take too many risks, but it is fun to watch, and they created two good scoring opportunities there. One that you feel like they couldn't possibly have missed, and then the pretty tough one. But Cooper Murley's a super player. It's his third year back after 2 years on Collingwood's list, and I think he's a very good chance to be on an AFL list next year.
0: Bit of Harlem Globetrotters about him, isn't it, too? Just throw it up, keep it alive.
2: Oh, there is. It is. Like they have games. They have more than 100 possessions than the opposition. They really throw it around. So it is fun. Maybe not always if you're sitting in the Western Stand at the parade and you're hearing a lot of elderly people say, kick it.
1: Heart and mouth stuff where they had an absolute mare at the top of the goal square, but then you get something special like that. Cooper Murley puts them up by 13. Burrows in the ruck, wins it down for Sturt. Taps straight to Slade, who tries to get it towards 50 for Sturt. Hasn't been there a lot. Norwood coming the other way can cut it off. Chainer handballs, gets it out wide. Awkward one there, but Lowe makes it work. Shoots the handball out. Close towards the benches, Liam Ling heads back tracking, linking up and then getting it across. Beautiful sidestep from Wright, who heads back in board. Now around the body, Murley tumbles one towards the paint of 50 for the Redlegs. And Cowley just couldn't quite track the bounce. Sturt now coming off the half back line. Emmett shoots it into the spine, turning and nowhere really sure to go is Jed McEntee. Had two coming in, closing the walls, but he gets it back out. And Emmett, full stride, launches into the 50 and pounds one through the big sticks. An instant response for Sturt that was greatly needed. They didn't kick a major until the 13-minute mark of the second term in the semi, but they've got one on the board in the first this afternoon. 2-1-13 plays one straight six. Norwood up by 7. 14 gone in the opening quarter. Rod Jamieson, Nathan Bass.
0: From that centre clearance, Norwood handballed it 9 times before they kicked it and then turned it over.
2: Yeah, they actually got caught a bit skinny there, and that's why Sturt were able to get him on the counter through the corridor. So, you know, they do hurt themselves sometimes with their over-handballing, but they also bring their teammates into play. So they've been a game style they've committed to all season, and it's brought them success.
0: Great rebound from Sturt too. Really evident in the first 12 minutes of this or 15 minutes that they want to come through the middle of the ground. That one or two handball carry, two or three supporting, and it's the first time they've really had a decent shot on goal.
3: So Burrows into the ruck for Sturt, up against Hurd. Norwood lead by 7 points. Burrows gets first hands on it, but Hurd did well. Gets it down to Lowe inside the forward 50. Flying across the front.
0: Great.
3: It was a big, strong grab. Becker. Gets his chance. That's a flat ball. That's a dangerous one. Kicks it straight to Connelling. Turnover immediately. Handballs it off. Going inside that forward 50 is not the best kick. Turns it over straight away, but they're able to apply some tackling pressure. Going in hard there was Callow. Tried to fend it out to his teammates. Lowe gets a quick kick. Binder's all alone in the goal square. How has that happened? He's just been pushed away. Great defensive work there from Becker. At the last moment, kicks it towards the space. Murley's there leading in that race in front of home. Frederick did well. Goes to fend off. And a banana kick inside. They've got numbers here. Sturt, if they can get it out the back.
1: Gribble just trying to link up there, but the ball didn't come back to him cleanly. Conforni comes in, collides with Ling, and the ball ricochets out to the Rusciutto stand. It is Norwood by six, hot and heavy early, and Binder had that for 90% of the possession and then came in through. Becker just gets a hand in to knock away that mark in the goal square.
0: It's really smart defensive work without impacting front on too. I'd love to see Murley and Frederick go one-on-one down the outside wing for 100, Tom.
1: Tossed in, Finn Hurd down. Knocked it towards the boundary line. Dittmar was there. Uses Kennelly, chips it down the line. Binder in the one-on-one. Couldn't quite take the mark, but does dispatch a Waltham. Gathers on the bounce and hands it to Dittmar, who was still running by. And he blazes into the 50 to Callow. Good strong grab, getting in front. Takes the mark, 40 from home, slightly to the right.
0: It's probably the first time Bass have really gone forward with a really one-on-one, just open 50.
2: Yeah, it was a nice handball chain out of the stoppage, wasn't it? Like one, two handballs. Kennelly looks for Binder. Binder wins one. And then with Callow gets a nice one-on-one look. Great catch too.
1: So Callow will have the long approach. He's starting all the way in the centre square. Trying to double up in the opening term. Former mid-season recruit at Hawthorn. Back in SA footy. Callow heads for home. It's a straight line drive that results in a double python. Callow's got two. Norwood have three. And the lead's back out to 13 points. 3-1-19 plays one straight six. We've played 18 minutes of the opening term in the SA NFL Grand Final. Rod Jamieson and Nathan Bassett, your experts this afternoon.
2: Now, just the interesting stat line here so far. So both teams have had more handballs and kicks. Nord with 36 kicks and 49 handballs. Sturt with 19 kicks and 29 handballs. I mean, the pressure's been huge. It's unusual for Sturt to handball this much. Not unusual for Nord. And you expect to see something similar from Nord all day.
0: I guess harder to do, but I just feel like Sturt are trying to go quick at the moment and it's not working at all for them.
2: Well, Sturt need to take some sting out of the game. So if they try and play Nord fast all day, Nord are too quick for every other team in the comp.
0: Yeah.
3: So Faye Sparks back into the ruck for Sturt. Quick pinch in from Burrows. And Boyd in there for Norwood. Just making sure the right numbers are everywhere across the ground.
0: 36 more disposals Norwood in this first quarter.
3: So Faye Sparks knocks it down. Slade with the gather to Frederick. Back to Faye Sparks. He can pump it inside the forward 50 for another opportunity for a comeback goal here for Sturt. It was roved brilliantly there by Hone. It's up towards the goals and just bounced right. It was a claim from a Norwood player that they touched it. So a minus score to Hone. Sturt 1-1-7, Norwood 3-1-19.
1: Good positioning from Hone off the spoil, but just couldn't quite get the contact he was after. Maybe that ricochet off the touch. Aaron Francis to bring it in. Averaging 23 in his first year with the Red Legs. Kicks up. Finds Dittmar.
2: He's a courageous ball user, isn't he, Francis? Like, that was a really tight window, but he makes that kick.
1: Low and hard. Had to be pinpoint. Dittmar still in defensive 50. But gee, strikes it hard. Long exit out toward the broadcast wing that clears everybody. Out the back. Clean take there by Morland. Heads towards the 50. Little shallow drop. Sadler committed, though, to try and stop it, and it clean bowled him. Binder's out the back from 40. Heads for home and misses to the right. Minor score for the Red Legs. Back up by 13 points. But, gee, Sturt over committing a couple of times there.
0: Just team first, too, sometimes. Binder, yes, he could have. Oh, he did have a shot, but he had a teammate over the top. It was just an easy short kick.
3: Another poor kick out of defence this time from Voss. Man's in the lap of Dittmar, 60 from home, putting the pressure straight back on up towards Callow. Couldn't complete the mark. It's going to be a free up against Voss. A huge mismatch. And Jackson Callow stamping his authority on this match.
2: I thought that was good awareness from Dittmar there. Saw the mismatch and went in early. And it was a slow end.

0: Tree Sturter got numbers back, but, you know, Voss with his, you know, somewhat dicey shoulders, be fair to say, today against Callow, and pretty clear free kick.
1: Yeah. Bone and Lowe,
2: even 11 from a defender.
1: Yeah. Bone and Lowe, 11 disposals in this first quarter. Dittmar with 9, Rokar 7, and Becker in defence for Sturt with the 7.
2: So long approach here from Callow. Free kick was probably 15 metres from goal. 45 degrees to the left. Strolls in. Kicked that hard and pulled it left. So missed opportunity there for the Redlegs. 3-3-21. Sturt a 1-1-7. 21 gone in this first term.
1: We've had an incredible start, Jackson Callow. 2-goal-1.
3: Casey Voss drops it in a bin. Out to right half back. Slade's waiting there. Close to the boundary line.
1: Spoke about last night, three key forwards for Hawthorn kicking 15 goals, Bass, and they lose the game.
3: Down the line he goes. Caught behind was Griver with a big fist. Gee, bumped into that one. Volleyball spike towards the benches as he got over the top of Francis and forces a boundary throw-in. So Norwood at the moment by 14 points. Time on in the opening term of the grand final as they tackle Sturt in the 2026 decider. Tossed in, face sparks, arm entangled with Boyd, neither get a clean tap. Dittmar spun around, can't quite get freed, get the handball out. He's brought to the deck in a good tackle there by Kobe McEntee.
1: Harry Boyd doing a lot of work in the ruck, but also leading the way, 3 clearances.
3: Tossed up, Boyd down, looking for Rokar. Snelling cut across and knocked it to Frederick. Tumbles a low spinner that worm burns its way up to right half forward. It's going to work. Good take there. Gribble sends it inside 50, and Emmett just surged all the way from that stoppage to take the mark. 35 out, slightly to the right.
0: Yeah, he was up a sort of corridor at that stoppage as a forward, and I think Wright was dropping off as a spare. But then Emmett was able to reset, and they were able to use him quite nicely. So good stoppage win. Right now, stoppage and clearance is really important for both sides.
3: 50th game for Tom Emmett this afternoon, but certainly a veteran premiership player for Peel Thunder out west. Used to be on the Frio list as well. Gee, he knows how to score a goal. 24 so far in the season. Emmett trots in, leans back, puts it over the goal umpire's hat. 2 of his own in the first term. Sturt won't roll over despite the Norwood entries. Margins down to 8. 3-3-21. Plays 2-1-13, 23 gone, first term on ABC Sport.
0: It was a big miss from Callow at the other end, wasn't it? Like, you felt like 20 points, Norwood have got a lot of the footy. It's a big break early in the game, but a really important steadying goal for Sturt. I mean, they've only had 5 inside 50s so far. They do need more of their ball at their end, and they need to get more hands on it around the stoppage. It was a good clearance win from Frederick there.
1: I spoke to both coaches, and Marty Matner said they just want to be in the game at quarter time, yep. And Norwood have had so much more of the footy. You touched on it. Kello's miss could have had 3. He has 2-goal-1. But the efficiency of Sturt when they have gone forward, they have been able to score 2-goal-1 to 3-goal-3.
2: A lot of space up forward when they do get that clearance. So Sturt trailing by 8 points. Staying within the contest. Great to see Lewis go head-to-head with Rokar. What a matchup that is. Couple of McGarry medals between them. So Faye Sparks dives on the footy. Cade Dittmar strolls through, gathers. Had some pressure there from Snelling. Handball out towards Becker. Kicks towards the wing. Conforti's got the footy. Able to get the handball away in time, though. A clean here, Sturt, to Snelling. Just trying to break the tackle. It was McEntee of the Kobe variety. Wrapped around the legs. Still getting the handball forward. Kick off the outside of the boot to the top of the goal square. Gets through! Look, Rawlinson was probably going for his teammates, and they were clever enough to let it go through. The Double Blues get a double, and the margin's just 2 points. They're 3-1-19. Norwood, 3-3-21.
0: I love Sturt's spread from that stoppage. You know, I thought Faye Sparks was really important, his second effort in the middle. But then the speed for the Sturt midfielders to get out to the outer side, get their hands on. I thought Norwood's pressure was still pretty good, but Sturt were clean enough and able to string together a few handballs, and it's a great finish. Tight game.
3: Voice of West Adelaide coach Nathan Bassett there. Premiership crow Rod Jamieson's here as well. Excellent start to the grand final. Norwood will be ruining the opportunities they've had, and history says these two sides love to play in thrillers. Both regular season affairs, a kick game. Semi-final was just the 3.
1: Both teams. Number 1 scores 4 is Norwood. Number 2 in the league is Sturt.

0: Number one scores against is Nord, and number three, Sturt. So they're very well placed together. It's going to be how well you use the football when you do go forward.
1: Red legs by two late in the first. Faye Sparks flies up against Finn Hurd, tried to take it out of the ruck, the Sturt ruckman, but couldn't quite get clean possession. Gave it away to Rokar, looped a handball out to the broadcast wing, but Sturt had the numbers. First to it, Rawlinson tries to guide the footy up to right half forward. Gribble went to ground, Jack Hurd gathered, but sold his teammate into trouble. A hospital handball, and gee, that's a crunching tackle on Murley. Josh Hone just bulldozes him into the turf. Free kick Sturt, too far out to score. One away from an opportunity.
0: It's a big win, isn't it, too? The pressure that just needs to come.
1: Hone plays on and balks past Nurley, squares the kick, and flying in front. It's a good intercept for Lord. Tracked it well with double blues everywhere at the top of the goal square, and Norwood gets some relief. They're up by two.
2: Outstanding play there from Hone. Couldn't quite get the kick in, but Hurd's with a dangerous switch across the ground. Getting a fist in there was Holt for Sturt. And knocking it forward here for Norwood. Holt's in there again. Just got some players on the outside here. Do the red legs. Kicking up towards Callow. Clean bowls in was a tough one. Illman under a lot of pressure here. He's trying to strike the tackle. He can't get past Bain. Oh, he took him on back.
3: That has to be holding the ball, doesn't it? I actually thought they're a bit stiff here, Sturt. I thought Rokar was hanging on at the last contest, but that is definitely holding the ball.
2: Bain and Lowe took it to the umpire there.
0: Illman just took him, didn't he? Just wanted to fend off.
2: So ball goes up again. Dittmar forces his way through, took on the tacklers. Play on, says the umpire, or advantage. Snelling strolls through the middle of the ground. Off to Frederick. He takes one bounce, steps inside his opponent, runs to the 50. He unloads from home. Marty Frederick! Just away to the right-hand side. Wow, Bass, they look good when they get open space.
3: I would have liked to see Marty hit the lead up there. I thought that was on. It's a pretty tough finish from 52 on the run. Maybe just lowering the eyes was the way there. But, yeah, certainly around the contest, it's pretty hot at the moment.
2: Sturt 3-2-20, Norwood 3-3-21.
1: Gee, it would have been a special finish, though, as he took on three. Just went for glory instead of the right move. Chip kick out from Matthew Ling, finds Jack Hurd, and now Lord has it. Still in defensive 50, straight line from the defensive goal square. He's 30 out. Exits now to Finn Hurd, true centre-half back. The pseudo-forward ruckman this year with Boyd's injury through the campaign. Heads wide to Kennelly, and the captain decides to take on his opponent. Steps around and drives Norwood towards the 50. Boyd engages in the contact and nearly took the mark against Kumblis. Rolls out. Squaring kick. Molan tumbles it. 20 from home. Callow gets to his bootlaces. Shoots the handball to Hamilton. Spun around looking for a teammate. Swinnerton rode the contact. Got boot to ball for an outstanding goal. How has he pulled that off? And it's on. Melee erupts inside the forward 50. Swinnerton has pulled a rabbit out of the hat in the washing machine. Just tumbled a 360, but got boot to ball, and the red legs are up by seven. And the heat is on at the Adelaide Oval. Rod Jamieson, Nathan Bassett.
0: They're all gone to Becker, I think, in terms of just how he disposed of the opponent. Like it was almost a sling tackle once he got his boot to ball, and it's gone through and then followed up with a big push. And his Norwood teammates have come in to support him.
2: Yeah, Holt.
3: Holt. Yeah, they're just having a crack at Holt there. Sort of half a sling.
0: Yeah.
3: Not too bad, really. Holt, I mean, it's more that Holt followed up and pushed Swinnerton again. But he's had a pretty good start, Swinnerton. He's had a good season. You know, didn't know much about him before this year, but he's played well and had quite a nice start.
2: Braden Ingram's downstairs.
4: Guys, it's been a ferocious start. I'm sure you've noticed from upstairs the tackling pressure, the speed of the game. Given it is quite hot, 22-23 for this time of year and hot out in the centre, you just wonder how long they can keep it up for.
2: Let's hope a long time, because we're getting quite the contest here. Free kick to Hurd.
0: Real big disparities. 21 to tackles to 10 in favour of Sturt.
2: Still time here for Norwood to get another one. Callow flies. Roving out the back was Kennelly. Shrugs a tackle. Flicks it off to Swinnerton. Dribbling! Hit the post! Would have been two quick ones that would have really hit the heart of the double blues. Minor score for Norwood. 4-4-28. Sturt 3-2-20. Into the 31st minute of this first term. It's the Sample Grand Final for ABC Sport.
1: Plucked out of the ovens of Murray League, Alex Swinnerton. There's been a fair few decent names have been scouted out of there. Now the red legs, he's looking pretty good. What an opening term we've had here at the Adelaide Oval. Blow for blow. Felt like Norwood were all over the double blues, but the margin is just 8 at the first change. The red legs 4-4-28. The double blues 3-2-20.

0: point.
1: Rice is a great crop and a good industry, but water has become very scarce and expensive, and you know, it uses more water than alternative crops, and the margins on it just don't stack up as well as some other things anymore.
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2: The 2026 SANFL Grand Final. Norwood versus Sturt.
3: Hamilton gets it across, around the body, curling from Connor Ling. And on the behind line, Keller's got in front, just the required 15. 16 goals from his last five. He opens the angle and snaps off a step. A roar from the northern end as Norwood get the first goal of the Grand Final.
4: So in comes the kick, 45 metres out. It's looking pretty good. Cooper Murley. That's a second for Norwood.
3: Emmett shoots it into the spine, turning and nowhere really sure to go is Jed McEntee. Had two coming in, closing the walls, but he gets it back out. And Emmett, full stride, launches into the 50 and pounds one through the big sticks. An instant response for Sturt. Back in SA footy, Callow heads for home. It's a straight line drive that results in a double python. Emmett trots in, leans back, puts it over the goal umpire's hat. Two of his own in the first term.
4: Wrapped around the legs, still getting the handball forward. Kick off the outside of the boot to the top of the goal square, get through! Look, Rawlinson was probably going for his teammates and they were clever enough to let it go through. The double Blues get a double.
3: Shoots the handball to Hamilton, spun around looking for a teammate. Swinnerton rode the contact, got boot to ball for an outstanding goal! How has he pulled that off? And it's on!
2: The 2026 SANFL Grand Final. Norwood versus Sturt.
3: Cracking start to the decider in the SANFL. Littered with highlights, back-to-back blows as well. Goal fest, tight margin. It's Norwood by 8 at the first change over Sturt. They lead 4-4-28 to the double Blues. 3-2-20. Awesome day for it. Not a cloud in the sky. Sunbaked, good crowd. And an excellent Sunday for footy that has delivered early on. Aaron Bryans and Tom Wilson with you for the call. The West Adelaide coach Nathan Bassett's here, as is the Premiership crow Rod Jamieson. What did we learn, team, out of the first term?
5: Well, 45 more disposals, Bass. We spoke about their ability to handle through, dangerous, and were able to execute at times. Sturt going back the other way may have overused it to try and speed the footy up too. You spoke about getting your hands on the football first. Boyd, three clearances. Hurd, two. Conforti is the only one from Sturt. Then it goes Dittmar, Hamilton, Lord, Rokar or Norwood.
6: Yeah, well, I think we learn these are the two best teams in the competition, don't we? Like, it's been a really exciting start. I mean, you see Norwood's possession game and how much they throw the ball around, which is unusual. There isn't an AFL team like Norwood that throw it around as much. And then Sturt's a little bit more controlled. Now, they have run it a bit more and use their hands more than I've seen Sturt do. You know, 33 kicks, 44 handballs, really unusual stat line for Sturt that has been more a kicking team than a handball team. So they are trying to do something different. It has helped them score a bit. It probably hasn't given them enough control of the play or enough control in their half, and I think they will need to balance their game style a little bit more just to take some of the heat out of the game. So I just think if they keep trying to handball and they make it a constant handball game, it just suits the way Norwood play. You've got to bring the pressure, control the ball when you get it, so you take away Norwood's speed and you fatigue them through the game by taking a few more marks, and then you look for those opportunities to use a handball, because otherwise, you know, this slingshot back and forth game, it just suits Norwood.
5: Harry Boyd's game today already, 7 disposals. Again, he's had the 6 hit-outs, the 3 clearances, 2 and 7 handballs, so he's bringing his teammates into the game once he wins the footy for him.
3: No Amos Doyle this afternoon, yeah. So when the team sheets dropped, the ruckman was going to play, and then a late change, Jed McEntee came in for him. He's had those nerve issues over the last couple of weeks after some knocks, including in the semi-final, so Amos Doyle out means that Harry Boyd's the lone ruckman, essentially, against what is a makeshift partnership of Burrows and Faye Sparks for the double Blues, and yeah, the Odie medalist is starting to collate a fair few stats early as well, and you're right about the pace of the game, Bass. Like, Norwood have probably overused it at times inside their forward 50, but end-to-end stuff that you're just looking for an overlap and an option inside.
6: Yeah, and Norwood have messed a few pretty, you know, gifted chances. You know, Charlie Molan kicking into his teammate's back, Callow missing from 10 metres out, Binder dropping the ball on the goal line. Like, there's been a few that, you know, maybe Norwood could have made more of, but, you know, I've loved the speed and intent. I thought Dittmar was fantastic in the first quarter. His pressure, his hunt, Bain and Lowe as well around the ball. I thought they

0: started well, and Marty Frederick's been really good for Sturt too.
1: Plenty of physicality, so we saw a little scuffle in the forward 50 after Alex Swinnerton got the full hula hoop treatment and managed to get boot to ball and kick the goal, and a bit of afters from Alex Holt. So these two sides are certainly passionate about getting this done and winning the premiership this year. And they've thrown some excellent shots early. That being said, the nerves are now shaken. We can probably lock into some more football that we've seen through the year, Jarmo.
2: Yeah, well, also too, liking the defence of Sturt, being able to stand up like they have. Becker's done a really good job. Kumblis too, along with Ilman.
1: Redlegs by 8, second quarter underway. Boyd down looking for Bain and Lowe. Lewis first to it, tries to shepherd the footy, eventually gathers and got a handball out. Snelling loops it wide, tracking it, trying to gather the footy eventually. Rawlinson steps through one, looped a handball wide, and a push on the way through. So Snelling will get the free kick right in front of the Odie stand. One of the former Gary medalists out there this afternoon, Will Snelling. Sends it up towards the Wanganeen stand, right half forward, and Frederick just got enough space in the two-on-two. Just outside the paint, steps in board, he's well off his line, and eventually called to play on. Had enough time, though, to wait it to Emmett. Guarded his territory by sticking the knee in, knowing Alec Wright was coming the other way. Emmett plucks the mark between the light tower and the scoreboard, 25 out, tight to the right.
2: Marty Fredericks, that's his 10th disposal. He started very well for Sturt. Thought the kick was just going to sit a little high for Emmett. It had to be spot on. There were two defenders of Norwood, one in front and behind, making it difficult, but good contested mark.
1: Emmett looking for the drop punt on the tight angle. He'll start 30 out. Emmett comes in off a couple of steps and kicks right across the face. They fly on the behind line. Johnson caught behind, and it is escorted over for a rush. So the minor score there for the Double Blues. Norwood's lead is down to 7. That's Johnson. We have not seen a lot of him so far this afternoon either. The man who kicks 6 in the preliminary final hasn't had a touch this afternoon.
3: Bird takes the mark, goes to Ling of the Matthew variety to Roker. Flicked out further afield to Alec Wright. Moving forward here is Dittmar on the run. Takes on the tackle of Rawlinson. Did well. Steps inside, goes inside the forward 50 up towards Callow. Hits the deck, herds out the back. Trying to hold this in for holding the ball, but the umpire says no prior. So we'll have a ball up 15 from home for Norwood. Faye Sparks and Boyd. It down, clean bowled Hurd. Still barrels through, tries to get the footy out. And Ilman's tackled to the ground. There by Finn Hurd. We'll have another ball up 30 from home. Norwood leading by 7 points early in this second term.
2: Free kicks 9-3 in favour of Norwood.
1: Tossed up, Boyd in front. Swatted it down straight to Snelling though. Bobbled it towards Frederick, who tried to ride the contact and managed to get the Gale tackle to slip up high. So free kick going his way. Right back pocket, Marty Frederick.
2: Found the umpiring pretty consistent, Bass, this year?
0: Yeah, I'd say consistent. I'm not going to say anything other than that. That's fine.
1: Frederick up to right half back. That is a nice, clean defend on the front foot there from Nathan Bassett as he heads out towards Emmett.
0: I did think Gale missed an opportunity, though, there. Frederick took on the tackle. It's 15 metres out. You stick that, you can strip the ball. It's a shot on goals. Like, it's a great opportunity.
1: Off hands of Tommy Emmett. So boundary throwing to come on the eastern outer side. Norwood by 7. Boyd, the lone ruckman, as he got away from Faye Sparks. Taps it down. Roker sends the red legs towards the 50. Callow tried to reel it in with his fingertips. Knocked down Kennelly coming through. Gathered on the half volley. Gave it to Finn Hurd. A low snap. And Binder can just stand in the goal square and watch it roll through. Front row seat to an excellent goal. Sturt had nobody waiting on the line. And Finn Hurd gets his first of the grand final. Norwood's up by 13 points, 3 minutes into the second. It's 5-4-34 playing 3-3-21. Rod Jamieson, Nathan Bassett with you on ABC Sport.
0: Like, nice roving here from Keneally. Gets his hands on it. Able to give out that handball to Hurd. I mean, I'm staggered by the decision by Binder just to leave that. Like, it bounced before the line. Catch the chest mark, turn around, mark the chest mark, turn around, kick the goal. Don't take any chances, but
2: he almost stood there with his hands on his hips just watching it go through.
0: It was kind of brilliant, wasn't it? It was like, well, hey, you know, we'll just let this ball go past. Coomless came forward to try and press, and it's like he just, it's going to go through. Glad it didn't bounce back over his head.
2: Yeah, totally. Yeah. Harry Boyd, again, having a real impact on the game. Just that previous play

0: up, got his hands to it, handball out the back, Norwood go forward once again.
1: A lot of trust. 13-point margin now for the Redlegs. Striking first in this second term.
0: Been a bit of everything, though, Tom.
1: It has.
0: You've got players get in the way and then others let it go through.
1: That's very true. We're seeing it all. It was socket forward there for Sturt up to centre half forward. Well, we'll have a ball up. Yeah, maybe learnt from last time, I guess. It's Jammo. It's Molan who kicked it into his teammate in the goal line earlier in the first quarter, if you've just joined us. So, ruck contest here. Faye sparks towards Lewis. Boyd tries to clear it. His kick partially smothered. Handball back towards Rokar at centre-half back for the Redlegs. Kicks up towards the wing. Coombless is in front of his opponent, who really took out Becker, who was strong in that contest.
0: He's been great.
1: So Becker plays on. Kicks inside the forward 50. Sturt looking for a response. Roving cleverly was Conforti out towards Lewis, who's gang-tackled here by Dittmar and Rokar. And we'll have a ball up left half forward for the Double Blues. They're trailing by 13 points early in this second quarter. It's a sample grand final for ABC Sport.
2: Boyd taps it down, charging through Hone. It ricocheted out, though. Donnelly gets it to Lord, or tried to at least. He fumbled, and Hone pounces, gathers, and kicks the goal from 25. Launches into a celebration, wings out. And the Double Blues make the most of a costly error. Lord, oh Lord, margin dropping back down again to 13 points. Back down to 7, I should say. 6 minutes gone in the second term. Rod Jamieson, Nathan Bassett with you for the grand final on ABC Sport.
0: Kobe McEntee outstanding there. His defensive work, pressure, tackle, ball comes loose. Great goal.
3: Stop talking him up. I'm trying to recruit him for 12 months.
0: Is that why you asked Darren Chandler about the transfer fees too?
3: Yeah, I know, honey. Yeah, there's not a lot of spare cash floating around the West for transfer fees. Well, Josh Hone, ever the opportunist. Yeah. Brilliant finisher around goals. You know, you look at him and you go, how are you still playing SANFL when you see him? But he's such a clever player and beautiful finisher.
1: I was going to say the same thing. You come here every finals and you see Josh Hone doing something special for Sturt. Such an antagonist as well. Up forward. Leads Double Blue. Back in the middle of the ground. Lewis went to ground. Coming off the wing was Rawlinson. Flicks it to Lewis. Back to Snelling. It's got some support here. All the way back to Casey Voss. Looking for a target. Too much on it for Frederick. Clever there towards Rokar. Here comes Francis. He's getting chased by Hone, but shrugged him off at the last moment. Puts his teammate Swinnerton under enormous pressure on the wing. Coach Bassett didn't like that. And we'll have a ball up near the logo. Bassett.
3: Well, they're just the dumb handballs that annoy me sometimes about Norwood. You know, they're out, and it's like the forward handball to pressure.
2: It's almost a little bit of arrogance the way they're going about it, the Redlegs. Just having a bit of fun at times in a grand final. Maybe using the footy out of the stoppage. Trying to break three. Rawlinson couldn't find a teammate. Ricochets off a couple of boots and shoots its way over the line. Free kick to Sturt. Meanwhile, in the traffic, hitting the deck. Sadler's just been a little slow to get to his feet. They've caught one straight to the face. And he will be escorted off by the trainer just to make sure that nose is okay. We'll head down to Braden Ingram very shortly. Double Blues have it left half back. Casey Voss, the man with one arm, dislocated shoulder, had to go to the hospital last week. Down the line, Donnelly flew. Nearly took an all-time hanger. Francis just threaded the needle, found a gap when there wasn't one, shot the handball underground, but then Hamilton retreats. Nearly heads across to right. They'll switch all the way through D50. Jack Hurd has it top of the defensive goal square.
0: They've gone back 40 metres and now almost just kicking out again as they were if there was a behind scored.
1: Now the long kick up towards the logo. And reading it best was Burrows for Sturt. He's burrowing forward again up towards centre-half forward. And Faye Sparks has drifted there. Marks 50 out directly in front.
0: Started very well in this second quarter. Pressure still applied, but using the footy, finding a body bass when they're going forward. And again, France, a second time, just handballs forward 10, turns the footy over.
3: Yeah, I mean, it was an interesting choice by Hurd, too, to go long to a contest looking for Rokar. Great intercept and, you know, great for Faye Sparks. You know, he retired at the end of the minor round, didn't play a game all season. And now he's thrust into the finals, he's in the prelim, and his last game is the grand final.
0: On 199.
1: showing the experience.
0: Or height.
1: Faze Marks goes out wide towards the right-hand side. A minus score, 4-4, 28. Norwood, 5-4, 34. We'll check in with Jamo's explanation shortly. Shortly.
0: I gave him 85 extra games.
2: I was wondering where that came from. Braden Ingram downstairs.
4: Yeah, Nick Sattler's just on the bench now after cupping that knock to the head. Looks like they're doing a little bit of a concussion test, but looks to be okay so far.
2: How about this ball movement from Norwood, end-to-end with some slick handballs. Finds its way to Swinnerton at right half forward. Bit of pressure as he tries to kick around the body. Tumbled it in the direction of Finn Hurd. Sturt had the numbers. Casey Voss exits where it came from. Trying to go down to Rawlinson. Oh. Battling with Murley, hits the deck and lays a hard tackle. But gee, Norwood from the kick-in just slid it all the way through across the broadcast wing.
3: They did, but if Sturt can keep that chase pressure, it forces an ugly entry, and that's where Sturt's interceptors come into the game.
2: So I did double-check the book when Jamo said that. It's the 112th game for Faze Sparks this afternoon. Out of the stoppage, Matthew Ling got it out towards Roker, tackled as the ball reached him and didn't get a clean disposal away. Holding the ball, Rawlinson will take it for the double blues. Checks his kick down the line. Well weighted up towards Frederick.
0: I've got some feedback for the SANFL budget people as well at the end of the game.
2: Numbers in the wrong spot, are they? Frederick Ford of centre wing will place it 45 out on the march. Burrows nearly took a couple of bites, hits the deck. And Snelling becomes the tackler as he engulfs Jack Hurd in a headlock. So we're right on the paint of 50. Burrows has had just the one touch, I believe, so far this afternoon, which came earlier, setting up Faze Sparks. To Batman and Robin, pseudo Ruckman this afternoon. Out of the stoppage, Hone shot it out. Kick smothered though as Kobe McEntee tried to go forward. Boyd just clears it with a jamming kick. Heads towards the centre square for the Red Legs. Mullen second to it, but a good tackle as he pinned one arm. Spun his opponent to ground and Will Kumblis will come off the deck. So ball up to Calm attacking half for the Double Blues at the moment, who are currently down by six.
1: Snelling over the top for Kennelly. And we'll have another ball up quickly. 12 minutes gone in this second quarter. Pressure's still hot for the Sandful Grand Final. Knocked down into space, but coming through was Holt. Trying to get that handball to Lewis. Does so. He drops the footy and tackles Ling of the Connaught variety. So we'll have another ball up at centre half forward.
0: Really congested, really physical, isn't it, too? Take a big impact on Sturt, particularly having to play most games.
1: Conforti with a quick kick inside the forward 50 up towards Grivel. Roving there was Francis. Dangerous handball towards Hurd, who's wrapped up by Burrows in the forward pocket. A left forward pocket, and we'll have a ball up. Good forward pressure here from Sturt.
3: Feeling a bit of momentum shift at the moment towards Sturt. Like their pressure's good. They're getting the ball in their half. Kumlis is setting up by himself behind the ball and intercepting. They look okay.
2: Reigning premiers are right in it. Burrows tapped it down looking for Hone. He did try to thread the needle with the kick, and I reckon he's jammed it straight into Francis, and then it's gone over the boundary line. So they're pleading their case like it's a debate team right now. 3v2, the Red Legs doing everything they can, and they've won. The outnumber, the voice of reason, and we'll get a boundary throw-in in the left forward pocket. So Hone, did fumble, and then Francis came through, and it might have bounced off his toe, but gee, it's tough to see from the camera angle. So it'll be tossed in. Sturt's 50. Straight in front, 25 out. Burrows caught behind. Boyd gets it down to Francis. Launches a thumping kick out of there. Two on two waiting. Finn Hurd wrapped up in the tackle. Got it out. Sliding in. Illman did draw in two. Did he make enough to get it out? Nope. Holding the ball.
0: Who? Two.
2: Free kick going the way of the Red Legs. So Illman was the one who pancaked on top, and you can't really dive under the footy, Jamo, and not get it out.
0: The two blokes on the bottom are lying on their back.
2: So the Red Legs have it at right half back. They're currently up by six in the second term.
1: So Gale goes long, up forward. Trying to rove that one there was Liam Ling. Cries of ball, nothing doing. Binder, he was in a bind. Holding the ball. So well done, Lucas Slade for Sturt. Centre half back now. Lewis has got some run on. It's a dangerous ball, but it gets out to him. Tries to take on Dittmar, and he just missed the handball. It was behind his teammate in Sadler, and it's going to be a lasso free. Last touch. So Callow brings it back in. Off to Mitch Nicholas. Back to Callow at the logo. He's cleaned up as he kicks it. That's unfortunate. He basically ran straight into Slade, who bumped him. It's going to be a downfield free.
3: I hate that rule. What are you meant to do? You're standing there and the guy runs into you.
1: Yep. Saw the replay there.
0: So the SANFL would probably say you should have tried to smother, I think. But in terms of the physical nature, this is where senior football?
3: Well, he just stood there.
0: Yeah.
3: And the Nord player ran into him.
1: And Sturt had all the numbers behind the ball, so it's going to be an opportunity here for Jaden Gale. He's going to take a kick at 55. He's confident. He's going to

0: set this one up to the top of the goal square. Brought to ground. Roving well there was Sadler. And his quick kick out is going to work to Emmett. Left half back for Sturt.
1: Spot something he likes down the line. It's Ash Johnson on the march. And finally he has his hands on the pill. Comes to the 14-minute mark of the second term.
2: It's a leg race.
1: He kicks it into a paddock, hoping it'll tumble the way of his teammates. Nearly a car crash. Murley was coming. And the other way, gee, the commitment from Jed McAtee to throw his body in. Norwood have the numbers as the ball shoots out. Bain and Lowe heads up to the broadcast wing. Tried to drop it in on the bounce towards Finn Hurd, who may have been caught high by Burrows. Certainly tried to ride the contact. Umpire pays holding the ball. Free kick to Burrows. It was an awkward bounce, that inside 50 entry from Johnson, and everyone ran from different directions. It was almost a pile-up. Burrows back towards the Sturt 50. Francis flies with Grivel, knocked down. Johnson takes on two, got the handball out but gave it away. Low for the red legs wide. And now Liam Ling shoots it back. Exiting kick is good for the red legs to Dittmer.
0: Right half back for the red legs. Option is wanting to go back straight away. He's just going to have to kick a snap around the body. Reading it best there was Sadler. Brings it to ground. Was being held and he's going to get the free. So on the logo, not thrown back on the full either. But the umpire says nothing doing there.
2: They look a bit rattled, Norwood.
3: It's all Sturt at the moment. Yeah. Like their kicks are ugly going forward. They're kicking it to the Sturt's numbers. Their handball game's broken down a little bit.
0: Coombliss, defensive side, centre wing. Commentary side of the ground, he's kicked it straight into the man on the mark. Good pressure, Jaden Gale. Kicks it up towards centre half forward, but Sturt has the numbers. Becker reading it best. Takes the intercept mark.
2: Snelling in the middle.
0: As called by Rod Jamieson, Snelling has it at centre half back.
1: Redlegs haven't had a scoring shot in 15 minutes. Goal apiece in this second term. Gee, that's a dangerous kick. Snelling just tried to drop it in. Cut across. The kick was no good. Conforti had two to beat. Finn Hurd knocks it away. Nice little sidestep from Molan as he hands it off. And Murley can weave through traffic. Drives it towards the 50. Callow caught behind. Two Blues spoil each other. Coombliss and Hilly reeled it away from Waltham. He was almost caught on the fishing line there by Gale. But Sturt get out of dodge. Sadler heads up to right half back. Norwood have the numbers, but the drop is awkward. Rolls through everybody. Francis, the saviour, out the back door. Shoots it to Lord. He dukes it wide. Donnelly just places it central. And Matthew Ling for the Redlegs can settle things down. They're up by six at the moment in the centre square.
2: We absolutely know it's Norwood's game plan, but when you watch them live, the first thing they want to do is actually handball the football, isn't it?
3: Absolutely it is. And they're being really challenged at the moment by Sturt.
0: Long inside the 50 from Lowe. Quick kick out from Becker up the chimney. Coming out hard there was Grivel. Touched off the boot. Play on, says the umpire. Unfortunate. Ball's coming back in towards goal. Away to the left there from Callow. And Callow, in fact, it was Lord who had that quick kick forward. So we'll have a minus score. Norwood go to 5-5-35. Sturt to 4-4-28. 18 gone.
1: Booming exit for the Double Blues. Emmett waiting on the centre wing, was caught behind, so he lays a bone-crunching tackle that's too hard on Dittmer, and a free kick the Red Legs way. So Norwood just forward of centre wing, broadcast side.
2: It's great intent, just too high.
1: Cade Dittmer sends it into the pocket. Searching entry, Finn Hurd tried to fly at the back, came down front square behind her, blasts it all the way into the riverbank stand. Rush of blood, didn't quite get the angle out on the full.
3: He's not had the best day so far, Binder, but he keeps running and trying. Something will turn his way.
2: I feel like he's away from here. He dressed like a cowboy.
0: He would. Becker. They've slung this out towards Holt. Centre wing, outer side of the ground on the slingshot. Up towards Ash Johnson, who thought about it. He can't play him from there. He drifted forward about 20 metres from the mark as he was slowing down and then edged towards running into the open goal, but he'll have to come back 25 out in an angle to the right.
2: Great transition, wasn't it, too? Quick ball movement, had options out wide, thought a Shepherd could have come in. But Johnson worked hard out to a fat side into space and the kick had to be spot on.
3: Yeah, nice work from Holt there. Just got in behind the Nord defenders and really nice exit from Sturt and turning what was a place where Norwood should be able to defend into a full ground ball movement and a great opportunity for Johnson here.
2: What about some of these boots these days? He's got bright pink.
3: Yeah, no, I mean, the players have a lot of boots now. You'd go

0: to the change rooms. I might have 16 pairs.
1: Yeah, right. The colours. What colour would you wear, Aaron?
2: I was a fluoro green.
1: Doesn't surprise me.
3: Ash Johnson comes in. He's had limited opportunities, but he makes Norwood pay. Margin's just a solitary point. What we had back in 1978. The last time these two teams met in a grand final. Norwood 5-5-35. Johnson gets his first. Sturt 5-4-34.
1: But just starting to become a bit of a nuisance and get into the game as Johnson too. He is moving. He was up at it. Contested mark earlier. Starting to move around the forward line. And Sturt's ability to move the footy quickly to the advantage when they get into an open forward line will expose the Norwood defence.
0: It's been Sturt's ability to pressure the ball at the moment that's changed this game, and Norwood's had to dump kick it forward. They've turned the ball over, and Sturt have been able to win it back and then control it. The game's been played more in their half.
4: Thrilling contest. Great to have you with us on ABC Sport for the SA NFL Grand Final. Redlegs by 8 points. I hope you're implying it's because I'm quite colourful and boisterous, gentlemen.
1: Probably more leery. Yeah, well, that's what I was going to roll with.
4: Tossed up in the middle. Faye Sparks wins it down, looking for Snelling. It was an awkward bounce. He waited an eternity for it to come down, tackled for his troubles. Rokar's in amongst it, trying to reel the footy in. And they all collapse in just outside the centre circle.
1: Well, the coloured boots came in late. I'd finish, Bass. What were you? You black pair or white pair?
0: I was black, but my last couple of years I had to switch to white because I couldn't get black boots anymore.
4: We love them as broadcasters. It's easy to ID. Faye Sparks out of the ruck, rolls a kick forward. Frederick to become the tackler on... holds things up again, close to that centre circle. Hamilton, the man, spun around.
1: The lime green, that was Dermy through the 80s. He was the only one.
4: Snelling buffets Kennelly out of it. Towed forward by Hamilton for the red legs. Oof. Out of half forward, full stride. Molan just hits it hard, buffeted off the footy. Couple of tackles later again. Still in the centre square, but we've shifted to Norwood's attacking half now. They lead by a point, time on in the second.
1: Phil Carman, Sturt Premiership coach. He went with the white boots early.
3: Snelling fishes it out to Holt, back to Ilman, who runs into traffic. Sadler did well, kicks up towards centre half forward. Numbers favouring the Double Blues' opponents, the Redlegs. So Francis takes the mark there. At centre half back, trying to get himself into the game. Long up the line, finds Molan. They got some space
1: here.
3: Out wide. He can just get it forward, up towards centre half forward here. It's Jaden Gale, and he's got an option in Kennelly, who's floated forward enough. And he takes the mark, 35 out, 45-degree angle to the right.
0: Real breakdown in Sturt's defence there. Now, McEntee has tried to go back to Francis. Francis intercepted off of him, and then Norwood just ended up with a free player in front of the ball. Sturt couldn't get their matchups right. Didn't pair off, and then they were able to keep using the free player all the way to get this shot on goals. It's only 35 metres out.
1: It's got to work hard, Bass, don't they? Like, you just go forward, and you're kicking it to two Norwood players, nowhere near the advantage of any Sturt forward.
3: Kicked a goal in the semi, did the skipper. Certainly the Redlegs need this, and he's kicked that one off the side of the boot. Not going to register a score. So a let off there for the Double Blues. Hoss wastes no time, finds Snelling. From the quick kick in from the out of bounds on the full. So Norwood still leading by the solitary point, 23 gone second term.
4: Snelling pointed right but kick left, fooled everybody, and Becker gets the mark on a couple of bites. Left half back, Double Blues down a point.
1: Just think a bit smarter here.
4: Late in the second, Becker heads down the broadcast wing. Johnson's on the march. Flew, fist came in from Jack Hurd, hits the deck, dip my head over it. Lewis tries to bulldoze and barrage his way through across a couple, but the ball didn't come with him. Jack Hurd sends it back up to right half forward for the Redlegs. Callow lost it in the sun with a couple against him. Knocked down Becker. Gee, rocket out of there, up towards half forward. Francis again. My goodness, the intercept marking. He hands it off to Roker, heads to the eastern side. Kane just rushing it as they look for the switch, but Sadler was waiting in front.
1: Really? Too slow.
3: So Ilman marks at centre half back. Short to Voss. Goes for a dangerous looking kick to Faye Sparks, but hits the target nicely on the 45. Still in the centre square. Finds Lewis now. Picking apart Norwood's defence. Not a lot of options forward. Pass the play on. So Lewis pumps it in long.

0: Lying at the ball as Johnson brings it to the front of the contest. Roved brilliantly at the front by Kobe McEntee. Tried to go the banana on the left. And scores a level here in the Sandful Grand Final between Norwood and Sturt. It's 5-5 apiece, 35-25 gone in the second term.
1: Dittmar really poor defensively at the drop of that ball. I was just watching him through the midfield. Got to be tighter.
2: Voice of the Bloods coach, Nathan Bassett there. Merley heads in the Boyd direction at right half back. Throw a blanket over them, 6-on-6. And off a couple of hands, and able to be cleanly taken by Matthew Ling, who walks it over. Boundary throw in, paint of 50 for the double blues. Braden Ingram downstairs.
3: A lot of hands on hips here getting towards half time. Just seeing a few of the Norwood big boys, Francis and also Boyd, looking pretty tight as we approach the main break.
2: Best of the best, giving it their all. Tossed in, Boyd in front, face sparks from behind though, wins the tap. High bounce, Dittmar gets there first. Spun in the tackle by Lewis. Oh. Shot out, Matthew Ling tried to ride the contact of Conforti, got out. Redlegs can clear it. Empty space on the eastern side. Molins first to it. He's buffeted midair by Illman, who kept his feet. Sturt back towards the 50. Illman sets it up. 40 from home. Gribble came late to just collapse the pack. Hamilton the tackle on Frederick, who didn't have it. He asked for the free kick. Won't get it. And the siren will beat the double blues. And we'll start level again in the second half. What a game of footy we've had. We are locked at 5-5-35 apiece at the major break. Norwood and Sturt cannot be separated in the SANFL Grand Final through the first two terms. What a contest we've had. The goal scorers so far. Two to Callow, singles to Swinnerton, Hurd and Murley. For the double blues, two to Emmett. Individuals to Johnson, Rawlinson and Josh Hone. So it was the Redlegs by 8 at quarter time. And at halftime, scores are level at 35 apiece. Rod Jamieson and Nathan Bassett are your experts this afternoon on ABC Sport. And they've been witnessing some pretty top-shelf footy.
4: Just better composure, I think, by Sturt, too. With their, when they've got their footy in their hand, they're able to just work it forward by foot and find a target. At times, wasteful when they went inside 50, just blasting away. 2-goal-3 in that second quarter to 1-goal-1 to Norwood. And just a little bit loose in front of goals, Norwood, too.
1: Yeah, Sturt's ability to pressure the footy, I thought, was exceptional. When they pressured it, Norwood Rover had to dump kick it. And Norwood lost their game style in offence, and they didn't look that threatening, to be fair.
4: Is that credit to Sturt?
1: Yeah, I think a lot of credit to Sturt. Sturt made a lot of tackles in the first quarter, but when Norwood got out, they were out, and they created some great scoring opportunities. That quarter, not so much. Now, a couple of poor, you know, Keneally missing that goal late, it's a big miss. But, you know, Sturt looks more like Sturt's game right now than it does Norwood's.
4: I mean, you look at Dittmar again, continues to win the footy, 15. Bain and Lowe, 15. But for Sturt, Becker in the back half, 15. Rokar, 13. Tom Lewis and Snelling going to work with 13 apiece, too, in the middle of the ground. Harry Boyd doing a really good job in the middle of the ground, in the ruck. But the defence for Sturt, I really like the way they've been able to hold up and just work their way. And I think they've had options to stay down that side and go to an outnumber, but they've chosen to come inside and hit a harder target and a kick. It has paid off a lot of the time, but... So the overuse of handball, I guess, which has been their real weapon and their one wood to this particular point, has probably cost them a fair bit in the first half.
2: Callow was the star early, but Tristan Binder, who's had a goal every game this season, career-best campaign, just hasn't really been overly damaging. Has had a couple of chances, but you feel like he's still yet to unleash so far. And then the flip side for the double blues, you don't see Ash Johnson in the first at all, and in the second he starts to really make his mark, Bass.
1: Yeah, look, I think it's been the quality of the defenders, to be fair, at both ends. I thought Becker has been super. You know, nearly the best player on the ground at the moment. His ability to intercept has been very good. You know, Francis had a couple of good intercepts there late. I do feel like Norwood have let the ball over the back a little bit at contests. And I think Sturt have done a much better job, though, in taking away the intercept marking game, because the second semi-final, Francis and Hurd brought their own balls and intercept marked everything, whereas Sturt have been able to bring the ball to ground and then at least pressure in that quarter. And, you know, the game's been mainly played at the scoreboard end so far. Norwood in the first quarter, Sturt that quarter.
4: So time in possession, 56% to 44 in favour of Norwood. That's for the entire first half. Tackles, 30 to 40 in favour of Sturt. Hitouts, 19 to 12 in favour of Norwood. Clearances, 15 to 14. So as the game has got on, those metrics have become a little bit closer. But the variance and the variable ones are... That kick-to-handball ratio, kick 78, 67 handballs for Sturt, 97 kicks to 88 handballs for Norwood.

0: That one seems a bit closer, but it feels like they've handled more in that first half. But Sturt have done it more so.
1: Well, the other thing is Nord bring one up to the contest. So Kennelly's coming up to the contest.
0: Yep.
1: Sturt are dropping off. Nord's high forwards, it's probably the weakest part of their team. You know, and nothing against those guys, but there's not a lot of stars in that group. And I feel like Sturt's been able to win the ball back. As long as they've been able to pressure it, they've been able to win the ball back, outnumber, and then play their game from there. So whether Nord want to even up the numbers, go back to having six forwards, just because, like, Coomless has been able to get spare, but then it also releases Becker, and then you start to get the ball in Casey Voss's hand, and then you never get the ball back.
0: Rawlinson with one, Hone with one, always dangerous too. Tom Emmett was really good first half, a couple of goals in that first quarter, and then Ash Johnson started to come to the game in the second. So really good, solid first half by both teams at different stages.
2: And it's the luxury of the second semi-final that you kind of you can't get beaten by what you know to a degree. Marty Matten has realised what didn't work 2 weeks ago, and the stats say in the 48 grand finals we've had that have been a rematch of the major semi-final, only 56% have been won by the side that won that game. So it doesn't mean anything having that extra week off. And if anything, it gives your opponent a chance to figure out what went wrong and adapt. And Sturt have done that in this second quarter. They knew that Norwood were overusing the footy. They've been able to settle defensively. And we've got an absolute arm wrestle on our hands. So scores level at the major break at 5-5, 35 apiece. And we've got the pick of the bunch, gents. So State League Grand Final day. In the VFL Grand Final, three-quarter time, the Hawks lead Geelong by 31 there. And in the Waffle Grand Final, it's still the second quarter, but Peel lead Claremont by a good 46 points. So ours might be the best of the three, but there's still plenty of footy to play out. You never know with second halves, and particularly what we've seen over the last weekend with the AFL. Fourth quarters can be anyone's ball game.
1: Well, of course ours is the best, though. I mean, it's the SANFL. So, you know, Nord Sturt, it's fantastic to have this game happen again, and the first time since 1978. We even used to do a function at Nord when I was there, around 78, which was a joint function between Nord and Sturt. It's a game that sort of lives on in mythology, even though, you know, nearly all of us are too young to have been alive. My mum claims I was looking at the TV yelling 1 point. I wasn't quite
2: really?
1: Two. It's nice to bring this game alive. And, you know, they're the two best teams all year. And we can see they're putting on a great show for the big crowd that's here today.
2: How does it compare through your travels, Bass? I mean, you wouldn't have spent time in the Waffle system, but I guess in the AFL assistant coaching and learning a bit about the different states. Like, what is it about the SANFL and SA footy that stands up above the rest?
1: Well, I think it's how much we care about it.
0: Yeah.
1: You know, and how much it means to our community. So, you know, I think we can get too worried about sometimes the standard. Are we better than the VFL or are we better than the Waffle? Or it's like, in terms of how the players actually play, and it's like, well, maybe not. But we care more. You know, and more people care about it, and there's more passion involved in it, and that's what makes our competition a great one, and that's why so many people come here today that are neutrals but still pay their $40 to get in, because they care and they love this competition.
2: Yeah, most of the clubs are over 100 years old, and clearly it's been passed down generation to generation, and those who probably weren't alive when these two sides last met on the big stage are still riding the emotions of the last time they did meet. Even though they probably didn't get to physically experience it. So we'll see if we're headed down that direction again. Hopefully not with a similar ending in terms of a controversial umpiring decision. We've had enough of those through the weekend. But if it's a one-point thriller, we'll take it.
0: Every day.
2: Scores level at halftime. We'll be back with you very shortly for what's going to be an epic conclusion to the Sandful Grand Final. But for now, we can pause on ABC Local Radio, Sport Digital and ABC Listen, and take the latest from the ABC Newsroom.
3: ABC News. Hello, I'm Satyam Weinstein. Prime Minister Anthony Albanese says it's important for Australia to cooperate with the tech giants on artificial intelligence for economic reasons as well as national security. Here's our national political lead, David Spears.
4: He also wants to ensure that writers, artists, musicians maintain control over their work and are compensated when their work is used by the AI models. How he threads that needle, though, is unclear. He did not rule out some change to copyright laws. It's now off to the United Nations in New York, where the Prime Minister will be meeting with a range of other world leaders to continue discussing this AI challenge, the rewards and the risks it poses.
3: Meanwhile, US President Donald Trump says he'll form an AI force and appoint a new artificial intelligence

0: intelligence advisor to regulate the industry. Writing on social media, Mr. Trump says he will not hinder the growth of AI, warning that the US must maintain its lead over China. Russia's state news agency TASS is reporting a Moscow oil refinery has been hit by a Ukrainian drone attack. The report cites Moscow's mayor and says the facility at the refinery was damaged. It says no casualties have been reported. The Houthis in Yemen say missile strikes on sensitive sites in Saudi Arabia have sparked large fires. Here's Ali Crew.
1: The Iran-backed group says the strikes are in retaliation for recent attacks by Saudi warplanes in Yemen. The Houthis say they struck targets in the capital Riyadh with ballistic and cruise missiles along with drones. They also claim to have struck a facility belonging to the Saudi oil giant Aramco in the Red Sea city of Yanbu. In Riyadh, witnesses reported a number of explosions and a huge plume of black smoke could be seen over the city's international airport. The Saudi-led military coalition fighting the Houthis says its air defences destroyed a missile heading toward the capital, and it had foiled attacks targeting civilians.
0: British pop star Ed Sheeran has apologised for mistakes as he resumed his US tour with a solo concert in a nearly full stadium in Philadelphia. It comes after opener Macklemore was dropped from the tour over pro-Palestinian comments he made on stage. Sheeran has told the crowd at the concert the Hamas October 7 attacks on Israel were horrific and what is happening in Gaza is catastrophic, unjustifiable and disproportionate.
2: I don't want to disappoint fans, and I've never wanted to be an activist musician, but this has put me in the middle of an important and passionate argument about freedom of speech and the most complex political issue on the planet. This concert is still a place where everyone is welcome, and everyone here can stand beside people that have opposing views.
0: A child has died and two other children and a woman are in a critical condition after a stabbing in the New South Wales Blue Mountains. Police say emergency services received reports of three children and a woman in a vehicle with stab wounds. One of the children was found dead in the car. Police say all children are under the age of five and the woman is in her 40s. WA's Deputy Premier Rita Saffiotti says authorities are yet to locate a great white shark which killed a 63-year-old man off Perth's Sorrento Beach on Friday. The government issued a catch-and-kill order for the shark, saying police need the animal for coronial evidence collection. Ms. Saffiotti says while the shark was positively identified on Friday, authorities have lost track of it. She says, for the time being, Sorrento Beach and other beaches in the area remain closed.
3: There'll be another review on how long this will go on later today, and we'll be able to inform you what happens tomorrow. But currently, that search is still being undertaken.
0: A health union in Tasmania says the damage to a mental health facility in the state's northwest following a fire is extensive. Emergency services were called to the Northwest Regional Hospital at Burnie last night, where they worked to contain a fire to the public hospital's inpatient mental health unit, the Spencer Clinic. No one was injured and one person is in police custody. Robbie Moore from the Health and Community Services Union says it was a shocking incident for staff.
4: We understand that there is structural damage to the unit and it's unlikely to be able to be used for quite some time. The children's ward was also evacuated and patients from both of those wards have been placed in other wards.
0: And the AFL Fans Association has condemned the behaviour of a section of the Hawthorn crowd following last night's preliminary final loss to Brisbane at the MCG. The umpires were forced to take cover as bottles were thrown at them as they left the field following two contentious umpiring decisions late in the game. The Fans Association says supporters have every right to be passionate and frustrated, but there's a line that must never be crossed. You're up to date with ABC News.
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8: 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Norwood versus Sturt.
9: Callow tried to reel it in with his fingertips. Knocked down Kennelly coming through. Gathered on the half volley. Gave it to Finn Hurd. A low snap. And Binder can just stand in the goal square and watch it roll through. Front row seat to an excellent goal. Donnelly gets it to Lord, or tried to at least. He fumbled and Hone pounces. Gathers and kicks the goal from 25. Launches into a celebration. Wings out. That's

0: Johnson comes in. He's had limited opportunities, but he makes Norwood pay. Margin's just a solitary point.
1: The 2026 SANFL Grand Final. Norwood versus Sturt.
2: Cracking day of footy. It's been an exceptional grand final so far, and we're going to start right again with scores level at the major break. It is 5-5-35 apiece between Norwood and Sturt in the 2026 SANFL Grand Final. Aaron Bryans and Tom Wilson calling the action for you, alongside Premiership Crow Rod Jamieson and the dual Premiership coach, current leader of West Adelaide, Nathan Bassett's here as well in the ABC Sport Box. Just magnificent conditions. You couldn't ask for a better day to finish off the South Australian footy season, and the crowd has turned up for it as well. It was the Redlegs by 8 at the first change, but Sturt with all the momentum in the second, and now we kickstart what is going to be a thrilling second half as well. We are headed towards the end of the footy season, as I touched on, but the basketball has got underway. So the 36ers played last night on the road, heavily undermanned. No Isaac Humphries, no John Jenkins, new coach Trevor Gleeson up against what was touted to be the favourites for the premiership or the championship. And they managed to beat Melbourne United by 2 points. They did have a couple of chances to win the game late. Melbourne missed a couple of threes, but excellent start for both Trevor Gleeson and Bryce Cotton, who's never lost an opener in the NBL in his history. And the reason I bring it up is because as we shift between codes, our own Tom Wilson's going to be calling the 36ers next weekend. So he'll be on from Sunday, September 27th. You can hear him from 2:30 as the 36ers take on the Taipans. So Tommy, a man of many talents, is going to be getting ready for hoops season in a week's time, and will once again be there for a large majority of the games, as we were all of last year, as your exclusive home.
3: Yeah, it's what a season we had last year, and the way that we started last night, you know, with those outs that the 36ers had, and just watching Bryce Cotton play and having Trevor Gleeson there. And that's not a knock on Mike Wells, but, you know, there's already a different feeling, you know, down there. They train at Alberton these days. I was going to say down at Adelaide Arena, but they train at the Port Adelaide Football Club at the moment. But, yeah, there's an excitement about them. You know, they're one rebound away, you could say, from winning the title last year. So they're just looking to go that one bit better.
4: There's always been NBA following, and it's always... But the NBL, I feel, has become quite large in the last few years, hasn't
3: yeah,
4: it?
3: Yeah, it's back to the 90s, I think, where it was. You know, when we were... You know, Andrew Gaze was floating around, and Mark Davis, and at the Adelaide 36ers, Mark Bradkey spent a year here, and just the players that they're recruiting. You know, Cole Anthony, who's played for Melbourne United last night, is like a proper NBA player. Yep. First-round pick, and is a scoring machine, or he was for the Magic and the Bucks, and he's decided that he wants to, you know, be the man in another competition. I'm sure he'll get back to the NBA at some stage. But Luke Travers is back there as well, and our man from Adelaide, Joe Ingles, is just, you know, rolling out as a 38-year-old or 39-year-old, but still knocking down threes for fun. So the quality of players in that competition is so high.
5: Yeah, I've been a member the last few years, and it's gone from maybe 3 years ago where it wasn't that hard to get a ticket. Every game's been sold out now for the last couple of years, and I think they could just about sell out the stadium twice.
4: Yep. The entertainment centre move has been really positive, hasn't it?
5: Massive for the 36ers. Yep. And the quality of players that we have now, it's super. I mean, I think they did a great job too to win last night, given the outs.
3: Yep.
5: You know, Humphries out.
3: Jenkins.
5: And Jenkins out as well. So guys had to step up that haven't been playing. Ragone, Rasmussen stepped in and played their part, right? And that's great for the team, because we were very dependent on Cotton last year. It was sort of Cotton or bust.
4: Yep. The size of those players are huge. Like when you mentioned Humphries, Isaac Humphries is a monster of a
6: 7 foot, yeah.
5: Yeah.
2: It's going to be another fun season, isn't it? Like, 40 consecutive sellouts that they've had.
5: Yep.
2: I was chatting to someone the other day trying to get a family pass, $400 to take four. Like, it's hard to get in these days, and if you do, you've got to pay a high price. It's...
5: Well, I think I lucked in with a 7-game membership about 3 years ago, and it's like,
2: just hung around.
5: It only cost about $300. It's brilliant.
4: Hey, just to change track, did you see the footage last night when the NFL, obviously, if they had played an AFL game last week, there is no way they would have been able to transition that ground to get it back to what it needed to be. Like, that was monumental by the MCG.
2: Which will be a worry next year, because it's coming back on a multi-year deal. So.
4: Yep. Yeah, we'll so if it lands, that there is
2: they were lucky there was no
4: on...
2: games there. So speaking of which, when we backtrack on the AFL last night, the news of the day is that Lachie Neale has been offered a one-match ban for a gut punch on Jack Ginnivan. We've seen the footage now at halftime, and it's off the ball. He's come from behind and swung the arm in. So it's going to be a really hard case to argue to get him off.
5: It's a hard sell, isn't it, for the lawyer?
2: Yep.
5: The lawyer's going to try.

0: And the good news for the lawyer is he's going to get to charge twice.
1: Yeah, that's right.
2: The only one I could see happening is, and this was Scott Penderbury a few years ago, Lachie Neal's never been suspended before.
0: Yep.
2: So maybe they could argue the good character. But fans hate it, don't they?
0: Well, that's the
1: I reckon you might struggle with that one too.
3: Yeah, I reckon.
2: The AFL could bring up a few expert witnesses to say otherwise.
3: There's been a few podcasts
1: Welcome
3: around.
1: To the stand, Mrs. Neal.
3: It's just we've got 2 hours of podcast evidence against you, Mr. Neal.
2: And I mentioned before, yeah, men's footy's wrapping up, but we've still got our AFLW coverage coming, the NBL next weekend. WBBL's around the corner, so plenty of sport coming your way as part of the ABC's coverage.
1: I can't even believe you brought that up.
2: That was amazing. Let's get back into this one because we're about to get underway in the second half. We kind of got your predictions in the pre-game in terms of who was winning and why. Now that we've seen a half of footy and we're starting at level pegging again, have you shifted your tip?
0: I still think Norwood. I think Norwood were generally pretty poor that quarter. But I think if they can open the game up, and as this game wears on, you know, the fatigue kicks in, the pressure on the ball can drop a little bit, there might be some more opportunities for Norwood to open up the game and start to be a bit more expansive.
1: Seeing enough of both of these bass, is there something Sturt could do to swing it to maybe throw Norwood's either defence or midfield? Could they make a move with a player?
0: I think they did it pretty well that quarter. You know, they got that spare behind the ball and they slowed Norwood down. And and if they can keep that and they keep their strength behind the ball and then they own it for a little bit longer, it takes away Norwood's opportunities to go forward and score. And Norwood are turning the ball over in that quarter closer to their own goals than the goals they're trying to kick at. So, you know, they've got to start winning the ball back in their front half, Norwood.
2: They're getting ready now for what's going to be a all-time second half, you'd think. Hopefully not as contentious as the last time they met back in 1978. It's just the third time these two sides have played in a grand final. Norwood's won both of the previous two occasions. Sturt looking to go back-to-back this afternoon. Redlegs hoping for their first flag under Jade Sheedy and their second premiership in 5 years as well after winning back in 2022. The other State League grand finals, Peel has just absolutely obliterated Claremont. Their star started with Fremantle players, given the injury list is zero at the Dockers. 81-22, and we're just hitting half time. So Peel Thunder dominating there. They've played five of the last 11 grand finals in the WAFL, so that probably tells you kind of, I guess, the state of their competition, where the AFL affiliate is absolutely steamrolling through the comp right now. And then over in the VFL, Geelong are putting up a little fight back, but it's the Hawks by 26 in the last quarter there. Tom Wilson to get us back underway, third term in the SANFL grand final.
3: It's locked away. 35 apiece. Hurd gets the clearance from the ruck contest. Sadler read it best at centre half back, and Becker and Illman couldn't work out who was who there, but they kick inside the centre square over the top of Faye Sparks. Conforti's in there at the bottom of the pack. Hone had his head ripped off by Lord, but blindsided was the umpire, so we'll have another ball up near the centre circle. Boyd into the ruck now, knocks it down to low. He's wrapped up in a tackle there from Snelling, and we'll do it all again. So 5-5 apiece here in the SANFL Grand Final.
1: A couple of tackling machines, haven't they, in Lewis and Snelling?
2: Sparks in front, knocked it down low though, hit it at pace, knocked it out towards Connelling, who got in a couple of tackles but weaved it out towards Lord. He sends Norwood up to right half forward. Short bounce there for Binder, and an awkward one as it tumbles wide and unable to get a hand in the end. So last disposal free kick, Waltham's way. Nice to see some of the SANFL rules adapted this year in the AFL and going well. Next, I reckon, is the 25-metre penalty. That'd be nice. Through centre wing, Burrows in front, taps it down as it was kicked towards the pack. Frederick did enough to gather, but under pressure turns it over. Dittmar, hot handball central, Roker trying to get low enough under pressure to gather. Cutting across Lewis, pounded it wide for Sturt. Dittmar lays a hard tackle on Snelling and will get a ball up.
0: Just out of interest, Norwood have gone back to six forward, so Kennelly's gone back forward to take away Sturt's spare, and still McEntee versus Francis and a ring-a-ring-a Rosie at the other end.
2: Voice of Nathan Bassett there, Rod Jamison, your other expert this afternoon. Boyd taps it down, Dittmar tries to swat it towards Lowe, caught in the tackle from Snelling, but did enough to get boot to ball. Should show the tape to Jarman Impey as it rolls off a few shins and rolls over the boundary line.
1: Yeah, I hope he's got a few mates around him today too. Just that's such an experienced player late in the game. You know what he wanted to do, but just slow to execute, get it to foot.
3: Boundary throw in. Here's centre wing out of sight of the

0: around. Faye Sparks and Boyd overrun it. So Rokar, the McGarry medalist, fires it inside the 50. Getting a strong fist in there was Coombless, does that well out towards the scoreboard where we'll have a throw-in.
1: Yeah, horrific scenes last night at the MCG, like throwing all those bottles and cans onto the grounds as well.
2: AFL have confirmed Victoria Police investigating, so they'll use the camera vision and find the fans who did it.
0: 5-year bans, apparently, if they can track them down. So boundary throw-in, all locked away here in the Sandford Grand Final in the third term. Becca Rosie handballed it straight to his opponent in Hurd. Dittmar picked it up, but he tackled immediately. Play on, says the umpire. No, holding the ball. Probably didn't have much pry, but a great tackle there from Hillman, and he's rewarded.
1: It's been tough today.
2: Hillman heads up to Frederick, who should have taken the uncontested mark and dropped a sitter. Now they're under pressure. Lewis engulfed and set upon. Turnover. Bain and Lowe from 45 pulls the trigger. A disastrous, calamitous error. And Bain and Lowe says, thank you very much for the gift. Norwood get the first of the second half and take back the lead. They're up by six now. So 6-5-41, plays 5-5-35, three gone, third term on ABC Sport.
3: I think you've described that correctly. The drop mark into the missed soccer from Lewis, and then Snelling picks the ball up, handles it straight to Bain and Lowe, and Bain and Lowe finishes from 45. So it was three mistakes in a row from Sturt. Give Norwood an opportunity, and Bain and Lowe takes it. You know, it was a great finish. I mean, he's a beautiful player. And that just gives Norwood the early impetus this quarter.
1: Do all the hard work in defence, didn't they? Sturt Hillman does the tackle, wins the footy back, and just comes straight back over his head.
0: Might be in your votes at this stage, I think, Rod Jamieson.
1: Oh, I'm sorry, what did you say?
0: 18 touches and a goal. Fighting on the Jack Odie medal. Norwood leading by six. They draw first blood in the second half of the Sandful Grand Final. Faye Spark just grabs it out. He's going to get pinged for a block against Hurd. So Hurd plays on quickly. Sends it back inside the forward 50. Fisted down to the front of the contest. Roving it was Slade. Gets a handball away from a tough tackle from Ling. Snelling in there with Rokar. Snelling with the footy. Quick kick forward to a short contest. Ball brought to ground. Clever handball from right towards Francis, who got rid of it quickly. Ling ducks the head in a tackle, and Frederick. Umpire says, give it to me. We'll have a ball up forward of the centre circle. Sturt's way. They're trailing by 6 points. Faye Sparks knocks it down. Emmett pushed through the contest. And at the bottom there, as per usual, is Tommy Lewis. Takes his time to get up.
1: CSNFL, Bass, more a one-on-one?
3: I think most competitions are, to be fair. Some teams can be more one-on-one than others. We heard from Jade Sheedy earlier in the day. Like, he used to be zonal. He is more man-on now.
2: Norwood by six. Faye Sparks swats it down. Connor Ling with a fumble between three. Lucas Slade for Sturt gets it to Snelling. Just thrust a kick forward, a hit and hope. He blasts it on the bounce, 30 out. Sadler knocked it forward. Emmett tried the handball. Came back to him off the ricochet. Connor Ling, reckless a little bit, caught him high, but no free kick. We'll get a ball up just inside the paint of 50. Sturt on the march at the moment. Boyd down. Frederick sliding by. Bounced off his chest, though. Donnelly gets a kick up and under across the paint of 50 for the double
1: great
2: blues. Elmond hits it hard and tried to really control the footy at pace. You're right, Jamo, the Shepherd came across. Coming through, tackle laid, Matthew Ling. We'll get a ball up now at left half forward for the double blues. MRO has come through, so one match ban offered for Lockie Neal. And the Jai Newcomb-Lockie Neal incident was determined that Josh Dunkley pushed Newcomb in, so it was circumstances outside of the Hawks midfielder's control. Dittmar kicks through the eastern side. Jackson Callow was going back with the flight but didn't turn to see the drop. Bounce up and under. Kennelly gets there and floating forward. Finn Hurd just needed the perfect delivery. Got it and put down another sitter. Handball across. Swinnerton buffeted off the ball, and Becker will slide it over the boundary line where 20 out right forward pocket. Gee, Finn Hurd got a nice delivery weighted to him. Just couldn't reel it in.
1: Can't blame the sun for that one.
0: So boundary throw in right in front of the scoreboard. Norwood end. He got one straight kick.
1: The breeze looks to have picked up a little favour.

0: Harry Boyd's ruck work there's super. Great hands from Callow. Callow gives a handball and good finish from Hamilton.
1: So back-to-back goals to start the third for Norwood, and maybe that is the way the script is going. They controlled the first term and led by eight. Sturt answered back to level the scores, and now Norwood feels like they've got the control early, but making more of their opportunities than they did in the first term.
2: Congested forward line really from Norwood a lot of the time in that first half, but then albeit a lot of players there, but a bit of space to be able to take the football clean and have a shot on goal.
1: So Redlegs by 12. Crowds riding every single goal. Tossed up, Faye Sparks didn't get enough on the tap down. Dropped towards Finn Hurd, quickly wrapped up by Lewis. Ball up just outside the centre circle. Rawlinson comes in as the spare, Frederick as well on the other side. Finn Hurd taps it down, Lewis tries the hip and shoulder on Kennelly. Left the footy behind though, Dittmar extracts it with a hard handball. Came straight to Emmett though, and he really milked the contact because he threw himself in and caught one in the ear. Tommy Emmett wins it for the double Blues. In step 45, right into the spine. Mark's taken there for Sturt. And Alex Holt, flagged by Marty Matner as the rising star.
2: Great kid.
1: Places it up to left half forward. Faye Sparks stepped off his line.
2: Oh.
1: At least we thought he did. Finn Hurd did as well and decided to step forward. And the stand rule has pinged him. Faye Sparks will be marched inboard. And it was literally a step. Finn Hurd didn't even deviate the angle, just put one foot forward, and it was enough to draw the penalty.
0: It's one of the strengths of Faye Sparks, though, and he was able to do it in the second quarter as well. Get involved in the kick mark chains where a lot of ruckmen don't. He's stretched Finn Hurd. He's got forward. He's taken this mark. Now he hopefully can finish like a footballer, not a ruckman.
1: Did mention the common sense of the 25-metre penalty earlier. We've just seen that on display. So set shot to come from the slight angle to the left.
2: No, still needs to be 50.
1: Still needs to be 50.
2: He won't do it.
1: He was only up there. Faye Sparks crosses the paint of 50, kicks from 35, and delivers. Sturt stay in the hunt. Barging back down to a kick. Faye Sparks gets a farewell goal as well. It is the Redlegs 7-5-47, Sturt 6-5-41. We've gone 10 minutes into the third quarter on ABC Sport. Rod Jamieson and Nathan Bassett, your experts.
0: Such a low mark game again, which is like really unusual on this ground at this time of year, that teams haven't been able to string marks together. But great spread there from Faye Sparks to challenge Finn Hurd. Takes an uncontested mark, whether the 25's there or not, not sure. But took his opportunity, finished well. Well done to the ruckman.
2: Just that brave kick into the middle too, when they just want to go short and you think, oh God, why would you choose that one? And then that kick had to be out in front. And it was Faye Sparks.
3: What game is it, Jamo?
2: What game?
3: Is he playing?
2: Basketball.
3: What number?
2: Oh, he's playing his 190th game.
3: Back in the middle of the ground, Tom Lewis with the clearance up towards centre half forward. Good fist in there from Kobe McEntee. Good pressure from the small forwards. Hone did well. Burrows out the back. Throws it on the left boot. Not the required journey.
2: No.
3: Francis is absolutely met from behind. Don't know how that wasn't holding the ball. Play on, says the umpire. Frederick's got it. Left half forward for the double Blues. Goes in board. Over the top. Burrows marks. 30 metres out directly in front.
2: What was he thinking? He actually, no pressure. I thought the umpire had blown the whistle the way he was just standing there watching. Huge tackle.
0: And Jed McEntee makes up ground pretty quickly. I mean, it's part of the reason why Ken loved him so much was how hard he hit. And he's wrapped up Francis there. And you called it really well. The pressure from Sturt, super, generates this opportunity in their front half. And Burrows is a pretty good finisher.
3: There's a lot of Jed McEntee truthers out there. Trust me. Very underrated player at Port Adelaide. Comes into this grand final side. Big pressure. Big tackle. Lockie Burrows comes in and pumps it through. He finishes it off for the double Blues. And we're back again. Deadlocked in the Sandford grand final. 7-5 apiece. 13 gone. Third term.
2: When you speak to AFL clubs, Bass, do they have a lot of interest in mature players or are generally the younger players?
0: No, they'll have some interest in mature players. It's just the types of mature players, and you're generally looking for someone with a bit of X factor or something that's a little bit different, and it's also specific needs for that club as well.

0: even just the experience, Jet, that you call that passage of play a little earlier to Aaron and Jet McEntee, just came in with that hip and shoulder just to shepherd and just give his teammates some time and space.
1: All passion. All gas, no brakes, really, the way he goes about it. Just throws himself in. What a game of footy.
0: Self-preservation. It's always nice to be brave, but you need a little bit of self-preservation.
1: Get a flag for your brother. 47 apiece, third term. Norwood and Sturt cannot be separated. Burrows down. Can 40 panels it to Slade. Sturt go back inside. Ooh. 50. Gribble was taken down before the drop. Francis. They get stuck right into him for another mental lapse. And the set shot to come for Gribble.
0: Oh, just another hand and hit out into the middle of the ground. Another clearance. Sturt, get the footy forward. That's what you want, isn't it? Just play in front, put the pressure on the defence. Play the footy in your forward half.
1: Fast football out of the middle. Has one of the best defenders in the game panicking.
0: Long run up.
1: Holy Gribble. It was goalless last year in the grand final. Will remain so on the big stage as he misses to the right. It just faded late. Looked online from 45. And Sturt lead by a point. And it's the first time this afternoon they've been in front.
2: 14-minute mark of the third term. They've hit the front. So Francis plays on from the kick-in. Long up the line towards Donnelly. Brought it to ground. Gathers the footy. Steps in for some pressure and just handballs it straight out of bounds. Yep. So Conforti's going to get the free kick in front of the benches. He can send it back in for Sturt.
0: It's quite humorous at sometimes, isn't it? The amount of energy and effort players use to get to that ball before it goes over the boundary line.
2: Yeah, certainly changed. So Rawlinson up towards Sadler. About 70 from home for the double blues. Right half forward. Leading by a point. First time this afternoon. Thanks to a point from Gribble. Up inside that forward 50, and Emmett marks on the chest. It's a 3-on-3 contest, and he marks it right forward pocket.
3: That is bread and butter Sturt football, like controlling the ball, little kicks, but then they hit those unusual three-quarter kicks where you're in front, you think, they're not going to pop it over my head, and this is the second time they've hit Emmett with one of these kicks. They did it in the second quarter, and they've done it again, and Emmett's probably the most dangerous marking forward that Sturt have in their team.
2: Just bumped right out the way. And Emmett from 30 out, tough angle to the right, starts at left, and just bends it back through the middle. Tom Emmett with a beauty, and it's his third. And Sturt with a 7-point lead. They go to 8-6-54. Norwood 7-5-47. We're halfway through the third term in the Sandford Grand Final for ABC Sport.
0: It's just starting to swing, isn't it, too, at the moment? All Sturt in this 16 minutes of this third quarter. Norwood haven't really looked as if they're going to go forward and kick multiple goals, albeit they kicked one from Hamilton and it was up there and one from Lowe. But it hasn't been up on their forward line a hell of a lot in this third quarter.
1: They've seized control of the momentum and the flags are waving at the northern end. Braden Ingram's downstairs.
4: Norwood coach Jade Sheedy is normally pretty calm and collected. He is a cat on a hot tin roof, though, moving around. We did see just then a little bit of a grimace from him. I think he's just starting to feel the pressure in this run, the momentum that Sturt are on right now.
1: So an absolute surge. They've kicked the last three now, Sturt.
0: Harry Boyd on the bench too?
3: He is.
0: I think he is. He was quite influential in that first half.
4: Yeah, he is. That's right. He's just standing next to Jade Sheedy as we speak right now.
1: Double blues by seven. And out of the middle they go again. Slade to Frederick. The don't argue on Lowe, who kept hunting. He just wouldn't be denied. And wins the holding the ball free kick on the eastern wing. Bain and Lowe. Oh. Dog with a bone, but called to play on and didn't realise Conforti was creeping up behind him. Did well to navigate the duress. Links up with right. Shoots the handball over the top.
2: Wow.
1: Morley, was here. A hospital handball to Kennelly. He is steamrolled and it's on again. Hard hit from behind. Came very late from Koumbalis and he's dumped as a result because the Norwood players were frustrated with the hit. So Sturt will win the free kick. Left half back. Will Koumbalis, the man who gets handed the footy. Gee, he came in all guns blazing to absolutely smash Kennelly.
2: Kicks up down the line. Dittmar in front. Mark in front of Gribble. Important one. Norwood star. Got a forward of centre wing out of side after play on, so he runs on a 45, kicks to the dangerous spot up forward. Callow, well, he ended up with it, mustn't have got first touch. Flicks a handball to Link, Swinnerton around the body, but Casey Voss on the last line of defence takes an important intercept mark. Plays on quickly. Dangerous ball out of defence. Oh, that was a big contest. Frederick was cleaned up, but out the back is Grivel. Pushed as he kicked forward. Numbers in favour of Norwood. Ling did well, but he's handballed it straight back to Grivel. An opportunity going inside the forward 50. Hone is out the back. Takes the mark. 20 out the sides. He's going to go back and have the set shot.
0: Who was that out? That kick out bass too. Like that contest, he even just wanted the contest. Didn't even go for the ball. He's taken out, was it Frederick there?
2: Yep.
0: And then the footy's gone out the back.
2: Might have been Francis.
3: Yeah, it was Francis coming forward. Yeah. Like, couldn't quite get there. Looked to take body. Ball's gone out the back. And then poor hands from Ling. Like, it was a good clean up on the ground ball, but gave a handle straight to Sturt. And Sturt's got a real opportunity here to stretch the lead to 13 points.
2: So Hone will kick from just outside, 25 metres out in the slightest of ever angles to the left. The Double Blues veteran already has a goal to his name this afternoon. He trots in, goes the drop punt and pumps it straight through the middle. That's four on the trot for the Double Blues. Game high, matching margin of 13 points. 9-6-60. Norwood 7-5-47. Almost into time on here in the third term.
0: What about the service he's been given too? You know, 228 games played, 322 goals coming into this. He's an incredible little small forward.
4: You got your numbers the right way around there, Jamo, this time?
0: Well, he's not 228 centimetres high.
4: Let's head down to Brad Nicker on the boundary. Harry Boyd's got a pretty decent hamstring rub as well, and he hasn't come back on for this centre bounce, so still remains on the bench, the big man.
5: Yeah, big blow. Right. The advantage they had early with Amos Doyle, the late out, but he hasn't been there through this run that the Double Blues have been able to navigate, all out of centre clearance. Josh Hone, the triple premiership Double Blue.
0: Big blow, if that's a problem, too, in the middle of the ground and up forward, Harry Boyd.
5: So 13 points is the lead. As Tom said, they've kicked the last four after Norwood had all the momentum after halftime. Face Barks in the middle up against Finn Hurd. The latter wins it down to Dittmar. Couldn't control the footy. Bobbled out towards Frederick. He can't trap it. Hot handball that bounced off the face of Roka. Then kicks up and under. Straight down towards the wide of the centre circle area. Snelling's the one who commits to it. Gathers the footy. Bit of backspin on the bounce, though. Gee, they're just throwing the bodies in. Hone launched hip and shoulder in the air. And then lays a high tackle as both he and Jed McEntee come in a little carelessly. And the free kick goes the way of Liam Ling. Sixth game up. Looking for a flag alongside his brother. The Redlegs defender will shoot the handball out across. Jack Hurd.
0: Uh-oh.
5: Miss chain. They're just running out of room. Lord. Walls closing in. They do manage to get through. And Donnelly with the chip pass to the broadcast wing to Hamilton.
2: So Hamilton earlier kicked a goal that put Norwood up by 12. And he's just kicked this into the man on the mark. Coming through is Murley. Had enough time. Flicks it back to Hurd at centre half back. Going out wider to Ling. Got an awful bounce. Tackled by Holt, who takes him to ground. He'll have a ball out of sight of the ground.
3: It's interesting as the pressure builds, will Norwood keep playing their game style? It's so aggressive and risky, but Sturt's pressure now in defence is excellent.
2: Causing the turnovers. Hurd just takes this one out of the ruck, flicks it to low. He's got Rokar in support, takes a bounce, centering ball towards centre half forward, hits the target. Molan's going to be paid the mark, a chop of the arm, right on the paint of the 50, slight angle to the right.
0: Just how easy the game is when you can lace someone out in a forward line.
2: So Molan's got the footy. Take a excellent kick here.
0: Who knows what he's going to do this time, Tom?
2: That's right. He's already kicked it into a teammate, running into an open goal earlier. Gets close to the man on the mark. Sets this one up to the top of the goal square. Over the top of Callow. Roving was Hamilton. Already has a goal this quarter. Goes the 1-2. Out wider to Lowe. Also has a goal this quarter. Just across the face from the pocket. Minus score. So 7-6-48. Norwood. Sturt 9-6-60. That's 12-point margin in favour of the Double Blues. 23 gone third term.
0: Bain and Lowe 1-1 in this third quarter.
5: Voss, a low dart out towards right half

0: Johnson crashed the pack, came down front square to Lewis. The skipper sets it up towards the logo broadcast side. Nearly came over the top with the fist. Trickles towards the corridor. Emmett hit it hard. Couldn't control the footy. Nearly can for the red legs. Handball off to Liam Ling, who arches the back, and the young man goes for a run. But then handed Matthew Ling into trouble. Tackle, turns it over. Frederick with the fancy footwork, but he got it from a throw.
1: Yeah.
0: Coming back Norwood's way. Sturt were out. They lead by two, but Norwood now can send it through the eastern side. The kick up to Finn Hurd, just behind right half forward.
1: Harry Boyd back onto the ground, running into their forward 50.
0: Sends it to the scoreboard, 3-on-3 there. Waltham engulfs Callow, and it frees up Coomblis to take the mark out the back. Double Blues escape.
2: Just disastrous there from Finn Hurd. Like, he's got a free player in front of him, Swinnerton, and he kicks it straight to the spare for Sturt.
3: Bringing out a defence here. Nicely. Double Blues.
1: Oh, they're out if they go.
3: Yep. Holt finds Frederick. Centre wing. Waits for his opponent to get on the mark. Grivel marks near the logo. Out of sight of the ground. Can they open them up here? The Double Blues. They've kicked the last four. Not with a kick like that. Turns it straight over there. Into the hands of Matthew Ling for Norwood at right half back. Goes the short option. Hurley's got it. Taking his time.
1: Really been able to slow Norwood down, haven't they?
3: Liam Ling now goes long up towards Boyd, back on the ground. Is there a mark taken? A strong one there from Faye Sparks. Left half back. The ruck is doing well in Amos Doyle's absence.
0: Kicks inboard to the defensive edge. They've got some speed now as Voss hands it to the run of Sadler. Just put too much on the delivery to Holt. He's nudged away from it. Turnover, counterpunch. Roker through the centre circle. Drives it to the 50. Callow on the march. Back with the flight. Waltham courageous. Got a fist in. Who will hit the footy first? Edmonds is there for Sturt. Oh. Got it to Coomblis. Binder was closing in. He hands it back to Waltham. Oh. Now the kick smothered as Illman tried to exit. Rolls towards the paint. Just gets out of D50 and Conforti's the meat in the sandwich. We'll get a ball up. Left half forward for Norwood. Sturt have had a couple of surges, but just haven't really been able to deliver with the cherry on top.
3: Legs down by 12. Boyd wins a free kick in the ruck contest. 60 from home. As players all over the mark. When he went to play on, they were very close. Umpire says play on, so Boyd goes in for another contest just on the logos, the Red Legs logo, and there's a player who dived on it holding the ball. It was Hone, so Murley gets the free kick. It's about 20 metres back from where Boyd had his free kick. So a shallower entry to that man, Boyd, brings it to ground. Hamilton's there. Dittmar lays a strong tackle on Lewis. Good pressure. Opportunity here for the Red Legs. Snapping towards goal with the finish was Connor Ling. And boy, did they need that. Stops a run of four from Sturt. Ling gets one back. Margins back to a goal. They're 8-6-54. Sturt 9-6-60. 26 gone, third term.
2: Norwood absolutely needed that. I mean, they're making some disastrous mistakes at the moment. As that ball was transitioning up and back, it just looked like Sturt was sitting back in defence, but so were Norwood, and neither team had the legs to get forward again. Norwood needed a bit of time in their front half. They've got a couple of repeat entries. They win a ground ball. Fantastic finish too from Link.
1: Just seeing it in person, this handball and overuse of it, and just how much trouble they've got themselves in today. 1978 was the last time these two played in the grand final. Norwood got up by 1 point. I reckon there's a better collective moustache group here today than what there was in 1978. They've all got it.
0: Some of the hairdos as well, Jamo.
1: Don't mind that, though.
0: You mullets out there.
1: No, man, the old hair bun.
0: One kick game again.
3: Yep. Top knot.
1: There it is.
0: Tossed up. Boyd back.
1: No headbands.
0: In the middle, knocks it down to Roker. Caught in the tackle, but shot the handball forward. Big sweeping hand pass towards the 50. Backtracking, Sadler got there for Sturt. Releases Edmonds, who shrugged off the tackle. And then slings it up with the kick.
1: Great work.
0: Towards centre wing to Hone. Got in front. Takes the mark up against Murley. And then riding shotgun, surging by on the jets. He hands it to Becker. Spots two targets at the top of the goal square. And manages to hit it. Gee, that was a tricky one. Darting left and right in the sun. It had a little bit of a shallow drop, but an excellent grab was taken close to the goal line by Coach.

0: Be McEntee, and the set shot to come slightly to the left.
1: That's the speed from Sturt's back half, like Becker's overlap. It was a poor missed tackle from Hamilton, where it looked like Norwood had the pressure there.
0: Is that a Phil Gallagher mark? he was thinking left-arted right, dropped low for the slips catch, but did he actually get under the footy?
2: That's a Pakistani first slipper catch.
0: This would be the perfect vengeance for Sturt. Kobe McEntee kicks a contentious goal and puts the Double Blues back up by 12. Similar spot as well to Gallagher. Different ground, different team, but my goodness, history repeating on the big stage. Closing in on three-quarter time. The Double Blues up by two kicks now. 10-6-66 to the Redlegs. 8-6-54. Rod Jamieson, Nathan Bassett.
2: I guess this is where you find the arc in a game is more utilised for scoring. I just feel at this particular point, it's clearly straight away you've seen that it's not a mark. So it's almost, give me the football, umpire throws it up, as opposed to this is where the momentum or a moment in a game, it's not always at the end of the game that it'll cost you. He's clearly hit the ground, but Sturt have been able to score. That's a blunder.
3: It's hard to argue when you've got 30 seconds for a player to take the set shot, you know?
2: Well, even in the last two games, we saw, you know, Friday night, Saturday, like the umpire confers with the boundary umpire to say whether it's either a lasso free or it's a throw-in, and they've got the ability to do it. There was a goal kick on Friday night, and there was a throw.
3: Back in the middle of the ground, rushing forward here for Norwood. Coming off the back was Slade, slung without it. Play on, says the umpire, no. Catching up with us here, so Slade does get the free kick. So still time in this third term, although we are ticking up to the 30-minute mark. Sadler over the top to Frederick, just forward of centre wing, out of sight of the ground. Going to send it long up towards left half forward. Going back with a flight was Dittmar, but it fell all the way to the back to Ash Johnson, who marks on the paint of the 50 left half forward.
2: Just over the top of three players. An easy chest mark.
3: It all ran under it, Jamo. I reckon Johnson will have the journey here. He is a beautiful kick of the footy.
2: It's close to the man on the mark.
3: So runs up and he goes to sell some candy. Back onto the right foot. This would be a special goal! We saw Taylor Walker do it in a showdown, but this time he chucked it on the right boot. And that was special from Ash Johnson for his second. And the margin's out to three goals, 11-6-72, Norwood 8-6-54, dying minutes of the third term.
1: You suspected something was up, didn't you? He's not far back off the mark here. And he hasn't really sold much candy. He's just used a bit more athleticism to run around. And the finish is outstanding because it's an outside of the boot. You know, like drop punt, it's a tough kick. And to do that there, I mean, that's what makes Ash Johnson special in the SANFL is not many players. There's his free goals, you know, and that's a free goal there.
3: Yeah.
1: Because no one else in the competition is kicking that. And, yeah, fantastic work from him.
2: Yeah, someone want to attack Jack Hurd on the shoulder and say, come on, mate, just sharpen up a little bit, please.
0: Good agility from the big man. And now Sturt steamrolling towards three-quarter time. Three-goal game. Minor premiers on the back foot. Boyd wins it down. Tumbles towards Snelling for Sturt, though. Got the handball to Lewis. Quickly wrapped up by Dittmer, who is breathing down his neck. And a quick whistle to force the ball up. Clock ticking away. 31 minutes gone in the third. Boyd wrestling with Faye Sparks. Neither get a clean tap. Dittmer thought he might have been held. Then breaks free and turns into the tackle of Frederick. Another ball up. Braden Ingram downstairs.
4: Jade Chitty has gathered his entire coaching staff. They're huddled up, discussing their plans for the final term on the bench now.
0: Tap down Snelling, drove his head into the tackle and caught a couple, but he's given the benefit of the doubt. Another ball up. Fourth time the charm, maybe. Boyd couldn't control it. Lewis surges out. There we go. Accelerating with a hot handball, but Ilman fumbled. He's under pressure now. They're closing in left half forward, and the siren will sound. The Double Blues lead by 18 at three-quarter time. And the intensity has lifted. The pressure cooker of the state's biggest stage pops off. And we've got a melee on the broadcast wing again. The two sides come together. Plenty of feeling and emotion. as they fight for the prize with a quarter to go. It is Sturt 11-6-72, Norwood 8-6-54. A massive 6-goal-to-3 term that included a 4-goal run for the Double Blues. And now they're on the front foot heading into the final change. That being said, final quarters have been all Norwood this year. So Sturt actually led in round one. Norwood kicked the last three and just fell short when the Double Blues won. Then round nine, they were up by 21, the Double Blues, and then leaked four straight to lose by 3 points. And in the semi-final, Sturt took a while to get going, hung with Norwood all day, but that final quarter again got the Red Legs home. So they've kicked 10-7 to Sturt's 4-9 in final quarters. So the Red Legs certainly aren't done and dusted yet. But the Double Blues are close to going back-to-back once more under Marty Matner. Do not go anywhere. Three-kick game for the grand final. 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
7: The 2026 SANFL Grand Final. Norwood versus Sturt.
0: It's up to Frederick, who should have taken the uncontested mark and dropped a sitter. Now they're under pressure. Lewis engulfed and set upon. Turnover. Bain and Lowe from 45 pulls the trigger.
3: Rode by Callow, flicks off a handball. Hamilton onto the left boot and snaps it through. Classy finish, Declan Hamilton, and the Red Legs have the first two of the second half.
0: Base marks. Crosses the paint of 50, kicks from 35, and delivers.
3: Big pressure, big tackle. Lockie Burrows comes in and pumps it through. He finishes it off for the Double Blues, and we're back again, deadlocked.
8: Up inside that forward 50, and Emmett marks on the chest
3: from 30 out.
8: Starts it left, and just bends it back through the middle. Back to Gribble. An opportunity going inside the forward 50. Hone is out the back. Takes the mark. 20 out the sights. He's going to go back and have the set shot. Goes the drop punt and pumps it straight through the middle. That's four on the trot for the Double Blues. Good pressure. Opportunity here for the Red Legs. Snapping towards goal with the finish was Connellin. And boy, did they need that.
0: This would be the perfect vengeance for Sturt. Kobe McEntee kicks a contentious goal.
3: I reckon Johnson will have the journey here. He is a beautiful kick of the footy. So runs up and he goes to sell some candy. Back onto the right foot. This would be a special goal! And he celebrates with the fans.
7: The 2026 SANFL Grand Final. Norwood versus Sturt.
0: You couldn't have scripted it better. It's been an absolute epic. Every chapter has been enthralling. Some callbacks, some lead changes. We saw a Phil Gallagher moment with Kobe McEntee as Sturt got their vengeance there. Red Legs led early. Sturt took up until the third term to hit the front, which came at the 14-minute mark as part of four unanswered goals. And then that late one from Ash Johnson putting them up by 18 points at three-quarter time. It's been an absolute arm wrestle. And if you go back to the 1978 contentious decider, Sturt led that one as well by a good 5 kicks, and Norwood came steamrolling home. So we're certainly not done yet if history's going to repeat. And gee, it would be devastating to the Double Blues fans who've waited so long for some redemption. Aaron Bryans, Tom Wilson with you alongside Rod Jamieson and Nathan Bassett. A quarter to go in the SANFL in 2026. How are we feeling, Jamo and Bass?
2: Well, if it's a sign of things to come, we just had the dash for cash. And Sturt first, Norwood second. And I think it was a little bit in that third quarter too. Sturt were tremendous with their ball use, the way they were able to go forward. 6-goal-1 to 3-goal-1 in that third quarter. It's the biggest margin of the game. Now at three-quarter time, 18 points. And you get a sense that Sturt are up and about, Bass, and Norwood are going to have to work hard.
1: Yeah, Norwood looked in trouble that quarter. It was a 6-goal quarter. From Sturt, and you know, Nord, I just see on their board they've got to be brave.
9: Yep.
1: And they're going to have to be, because to play their way, it's going to take some courage, but they're going to have to score some goals in this quarter, and they haven't created the opportunities that they'd need to in the last two quarters.

0: Because they've got to get their hands on the footy in the middle of the ground, isn't it? Yeah. Snelling and Lewis have been exceptional. Frederick, too, being able to do that. Faye Sparks stepped up and got his hands on the footy in that third quarter particularly. Boyd now going into the middle to do the ruck work for Nord.
1: Fair bit of drama involving him in the third. So when Sturt went on their run, he was on the bench. Braden Ingram was all over all the injury carnage in that third term. What's the latest, Braden?
2: Well, fortunately, it looks like at this stage, Aaron, it is mostly a clean bill of health as we head into this final term. Interestingly, Jade Sheedy was huddled up before the three-quarter time siren, spent another 2 minutes before they went out and actually addressed the group, so held the huddle quite late. A lot of their players getting rubbed downs as well. Not the case for Sturt. They look fresh, and Marty Matner had them in very much earlier than what the Norwood side was. I understand it's a crowd in excess of 38,000 on what has been a splendid Adelaide day, and it is really loud down here, guys. The Redlegs have had trouble trying to get the attention of their runner at times, so expect this to heat up, and it'll be very difficult to communicate if this is as close as we think it's going to be.
1: You're bang on, Braden. So 38,340, our biggest crowd since COVID, and the fourth straight year of 30,000-plus. In the middle, final term underway. Sturt up by 18, but Nord get the clearance. Roycar straight inside 50 for the Redlegs. Binder caught behind. Coming through, Gale tackled without it. It's towed off the deck, and it's gone through. Binder has found a gap. Parted the seas. And snatched a goal early in the fourth term. Here come the Redlegs. Margins just 12, and it took 20 seconds to get there. Rod Jamieson, Nathan Bassett.
3: Ball in their half. You know, they just need more ball in their half, bring the pressure. Like Binder, something, he was going to do something at some stage that was valuable, and he's provided it here. Very handy soccer off the ground from 25 metres out. But the centre bounce work, I think the ruck work there in the middle from Boyd was outstanding. A little hit to advantage and good deep entry. Nord need more of that to get themselves back in this game.
0: We just haven't seen a long, deep kick out of the centre, have we, from Nord for most of the day, being able to do that. It's carnage football and off the outside of his right foot. Very classy.
4: Back to a 12-point margin.
0: Probably something not associated with Tristan Binder, that word. He's a dower and hard worker.
4: Got the result. So Boyd tries to take it out of the ruck. Dittmar taken high. Flicks a handball towards Kennelly. Oh, that was almost nasty from Swinnerton. Ran through the contest. Kennelly grabbed by two Sturt players there in Voss and Snelling. A couple of veterans. And we'll have the ball up on the corner of the square.
0: Just had a close-up of Tristan Binder. There's a little welcome back Cotter about that hairstyle too, Tom.
4: Your culture references are outstanding, Jamo. From the clearance, Bain and Lowe. At left half forward, chucks it on the left boot. Quick kick was smothered by Snelling. Oh. Sweet handball to Hone, who was cleaned up by Donnelly. But he just bounced back to his feet. The physicality of this game, Bass.
3: Can I tell you what's looking brave at the moment is McEntee's staying forward and Ling goes forward and stands and goes to the stoppage. So at the moment, Sturt have a free player in front of the ball because his man Ling is sitting off the back of stoppage.
1: It's tough and desperate at the moment. Boyd down. Lord had an arm pinned but got boot to ball. Rolls the five forward up to left half forward. Lewis is there for Sturt. Took a while to finally grab the footy. And Kennelly tackles him to ground. Ball up. Left half forward for the Redlegs. Down 12. The minor premiers against the reigning champs. Boyd down. Lewis fumbled. Tackle laid on Illman. Get another ball up close towards the Bashir stand. Full time in the VFL Grand Final. Hawthorn winners or the Box Hill Hawks over Geelong by 23. One-way traffic in the Waffle Grand Final. Where Peel lead Claremont heavily. Tap down. Trying to step through a couple. Alex Holt is engulfed.
0: The pressure from Norwood's a little bit better too. The tackling suggests that. Sturt 52, Norwood 48. So defending a little bit harder.
1: Boyd takes it out of the ruck, toes it forward. Holt again around the body. Sends it through the eastern side, but Donnelly works well with the body to take the intercept for the Redlegs.
4: Just back of centre wing, out of sight of the ground. And he's going to go the big switch to Hamilton, who's going to fly at this contest. Slade got a hand in there, then lays a strong tackle. No free kick, says the umpire. Johnson then tackled by Francis. The ball's in dispute on the logo. Johnson tackled by Hamilton. Wright's in there. Working hard with Swinnerton. Floating the handball over the top to Lord. He takes on his opponent back towards defence. And taking that mark there is Rokar at centre-half back. got out of dodge there. Norwood.
3: Oh, God, that's too brave.
0: Lucas Slade, outstanding defensive work.
4: So Nathan Bassett's heart rate is pretty high here. The former Norwood coach, current West Adelaide coach. That one's going to be decision made here. Hurd says he touched it, so we'll have a throw in. Braden Ingram.
2: Only the fourth minute of the final term and already starting to see multiple players cramp.
1: They've given it their all. There's still plenty of footy to go, though. We're only 4 minutes into the final term. Double Blues by 12. Tossed in, Boyd down. Kennelly flung it out. Lewis, though, picked his pocket. Kicks across the body for Sturt. Just a jamming blast kick. Donnelly can cut it off with a diving catch. Bobbles up. No one's on the mark. Can blaze towards the 50. Searching entry. Oh. What a mark. Waltham amongst three. Stuck both mitts in the air. Didn't have the height advantage either and still plucked it. Sam Waltham, who lost the Rezzy's grand final last year, so looking for his first flag, missed out in the major campaign.
0: Not a smart kick, that
1: no,
0: one.
1: No, went high and long to the broadcast side, straight to the ruckman. Boyd back in, Callow drew two, knocked it down front, square to Swinnerton, and he's caught high. Set shot to come, straight in front, 40 from home, young Alex Swinnerton, who's been everywhere this afternoon.
3: Good aerial contest there from Norwood in the forward line. I mean, I think it was Callow or Binder that brought that ball to ground. Becker was getting in the way, looking to drop off an intercept mark. Drops off Swinnerton, brings the ball to ground. Swinnerton crumbs it and then wins a free kick. You know, maybe the slight shoulder roll there, potentially.
4: Forward craft.
3: Very good craft.
0: Could have been negated, though, too, that Waltham did so much and had Emmett just out wide, 30 or 40 to the boundary, but Stead went long and to Boyd.
1: Swinnerton comes in and sprays it left. Awful kick. It sounded like the ball was full of water the way he hit it. Just floated towards the behind line. And a minor score means Sturt are up by 11, 5 minutes into the final term.
0: Just occasionally like your 8-iron, Aaron.
1: I wouldn't say occasionally, to be honest.
4: Into the water. So Casey Voss brings it back in. Short to Holt. There's the handball back to Voss, and he's just going to kick long down the line towards the wing. Burrows is in front, brings it to ground. McEntee for some support. So too Grivel coming through as Dittmar did well, won the contest. Handballed over the top to Ling. Play on, says the umpire. Bursting through the contest. It's going to be a free kick holding the footy. It's going to go against Mitch Nicholas there. Good tackle from Will Snelling. Short to Voss. Veterans combine.
0: Tackle number 12 for Will Snelling.
4: Looks like there's an injured player in the background. We'll get Braden Ingram to keep an eye on that one. So Grivel dropped the mark. Ball in dispute. And Slade is tackled to the ground.
1: Liam Ling just hunched over at the moment.
4: Can hardly put any weight on that left foot by the looks of it.
1: Ball up meanwhile in front of the Odie stands. Comes down to Frederick, who accelerates away, puts on the jets. Marty Frederick will square it up, top of the goal square. Hones there, back of the flight. Evan almost reeled it in, just bobbled out late with a miraculous effort. Now the handball shot out. Here comes the red legs. Merley moves it up to right half back.
0: Good defensive work, Sturt. Came at Norwood.
1: Low step
0: down.
1: Inboard, 45, dangerous entry, bang! Car crash in the middle. Gale comes across with Snelling. Ricochets towards the centre circle and engulfed in the boa constrictor tackle. Free kick holding the ball as Rokar gets Lewis.
0: Lewis did the right thing then too. Under pressure, out on the footy, but
1: the last two McGarry medalists collide and the winner is the latest. Rokar across to Donnelly, sends it inside 50, two to beat for Callow again, swats it front and square, Connelling comes in and can't quite break free of the tackle. Kobe McEntee gets him, 20 out straight in front, ball up to come.
0: Well done, tackled him up, wrapped him up, slowly put him to ground.
4: Big moment here in this final term. Boyd knocks it down, rode by Callow, throws it on the left boot, away to the left, minus score. So that's 9-8-62, a 10-point margin. Sturt 11-6-72, almost nine gone. Braden Ingram.
2: It's a left ankle for Liam Ling from the red legs. He actually got stuck on the ground. He had to remain on because the ball came out this side, the broadcast side, as he was limping off. Had to offer at least an option before eventually he made it off and getting treatment now.
1: Voss pounds it low and hard up to right half back. Gribble thought he was pulled down without it. Ball hits the deck. Burrows brought down. Good front on tackle from

0: forward as they collapse down towards the Williams stand. It is Sturt by 10. They were up by a game high 18 at three-quarter time. The Redlegs will not rest. Boyd down. Kennelly through traffic. Found a gap. Short kick is just the 15. Oh. Or is it?
1: Ooh, gee, paid.
0: That's a rough one for Swinnerton. Took it on the chest. And instead it's going to be a ball up. But just outside the arc for the Redlegs. Boyd again takes it out. Releases Roycar, who hands it off to Hamilton. Gorgeous sidestep. Chips it in. And the mark is taken. Bain and low, 40 from home, slightly to the left.
2: So Matty Ling sitting off the back of stoppage. I mean, he's a wonderful player with beautiful movement, has great vision. Maybe hasn't had his strongest season, but, you know, he can really make a difference in this last quarter.
1: Declan Hamilton just wanted to come around and then step back inside. Just really smart to spot low out there on his own.
2: And if there's one person you want the ball in their hands for Norwood, it's Bain and low.
0: One of seven premiership players out there for the Redlegs this afternoon. Big moment for Bain and Lowe. Crosses the paint of 50. Lowe makes it a one-kick game. Two for the afternoon. And for the Ironed On Double Blue supporters, it's Vietnam flashbacks all over again. The Redlegs are rollicking back into this. And it is a four-point game at the Adelaide Oval. Braden Ingram downstairs at the 10-minute mark of the final term.
3: So the Pickle Juice is getting a workout for multiple players to try and stop these cramps. Cade Dittmar on the bench getting a rub at the moment. You'd think for his final rest of the game, and they're trying to tape up Link's ankle and getting back out there.
1: Which way the wind is blowing? You've got the flags at the northern end, which it's going heavily favouring the north. But then the Norwood supporters and the cheer squad are over here. They've got their flags up, and the wind is almost blowing southerly.
2: I actually feel it's favouring Sturt. There's been a couple that have held up as the ball's been kicked in there, but Nord have done what they needed to. They need to get the ball back in their half, and they've put pressure on Sturt's defenders, and then Sturt have leaked a couple. You know, that Waltham kick coming out of defence, that's from the pressure and just keeping that ball in their half for longer.
4: 9 of the last 10 goals to the Riverbank end.
1: Is that right?
4: So, fascinating stuff, considering the breeze.
1: That Norwood runner is... It's going to take a little while to get out to their player, isn't he?
4: Sturt leader by 4. Burrows knocks it down towards Lewis. Lays a strong tackle. Then Burrows goes again. Murley did well. Flicked the handball to Hurd. They're streaming forward through. Roycar kicks inside the forward 50. Had too much on it for his teammate. Working hard back the other way. Did he take on the tackle? No, says the umpire.
1: Oh, yes, said the media centre.
4: Everyone looking around there. Got away with one. Hurd takes it out of the ruck, and he's back. He's got a free kick for too high in that ruck contest. So Finn Hurd will have a shot on goal from 45 out.
2: The Norwood runner's not known for his speed. he bowled left arm spin for Victoria in the under-19s. I played cricket against him.
1: Oh, really?
2: He actually played for Australia in the under-19s, Smudge. But...
1: Wow.
2: Yeah, his movement's not great.
1: A little bit of Cliff Young. Look at him.
2: Yeah.
1: Well, no, he's picked the pace up. He's actually running faster off the ground than what he was on the ground.
4: Did you say left arm orthodox?
2: Yeah, left. Yeah. He actually got me out. I played for spin. It was a mistake.
4: I feel tough and less. Oh. So Finn Hurd is lining up for his second. Oh, and he's kicked the floater. Oh, God. Zach Becker's marked it in the right forward pocket, left back pocket for Sturt. That is the worst kick of the day.
1: There's your left arm orthodox.
0: Edmonds takes on the man on the mark, gets around Marlon, and then heads up towards the broadcast swing. Jack Hurd couldn't take it in the pack. Coming through a hot handball. But Jed McEntee does find Johnson, who wheels around, sends Sturt up to half forward. Good fist from Roycar. Floated across Emmett. Sidestep gorgeous from Finn Hurd. Lloyd back towards Roycar. And now Donnelly to the eastern side. Sturt were everywhere, but Norwood just navigated through it. Nicholas behind centre wing.
2: Terrific scramble defence there from Sturt. I thought Norwood were out, but Coomless coming forward just held him up and slowed this play down.
0: Short to Donnelly. The Tasmanian loads up. Big entry. They await on the drop. In front, Finn Hurd couldn't take it, but did enough to knock it to Binder. The tumbling finish! A delightful strike! They've come from the clouds, a Redlegs rampage, and they're up by 2 at the 13-minute mark of the final term. Binder's got two.

0: And Norwood have kicked what is a 5 of the last 7 goals. An amazing final term here. 11-8-74 plays 11-6-72. It's going to the wire at the Adelaide Oval. Rod Jamieson, Nathan Bassett on ABC Sport.
1: The man from the West Coast coming up big in the last quarter. You know, he had that goal, that opportunity in the prelim last year where he missed a shot with 30 seconds to go. And great for him to get a couple in this last quarter and really stand up when Norwood needed him.
2: Non-conventional as well. That first one off the outside of his foot, off the ground, and then running to the pocket, and he kicked it with his left.
1: Yeah, I don't know if he could do them again. I think he could try them 20 times. They're not going free, but it's all about timing this game.
2: Totally.
3: Braden Ingram's on the boundary.
4: Harry Boyd's just come back on the ground, but he's gone to the forward line, not into the ruck.
3: So Finn Hurd's in there, up against Burrows, who wins it down, but Rokar gathers, tries to shrug a few tackles. No price, as the umpire will do it again. It's been a game of runs, and the Redlegs have got a run of 3 to take the lead by 2.
2: Harry Boyd, 6 clearances, and Finn Hurd also with a 6. Sturt have got to get their hands on the footy.
3: Burrows up to our centre-half forward, and he's missed the target. Murley takes the intercept mark. They're out on the outer side of the ground. If they can be clean enough, Molan takes the mark at left-half forward. He's got a run in Nicholas. Onto the left boot, deep into the forward line. Callow, too much on it. Running back is Burrows on the last line of defence. Left-back pocket. He's just going to pump it out of there. They've got some numbers. Hone takes a strong mark. Mark's on the corner of the square.
2: Oh, he's too slow. I reckon he had Emmett in the middle of the ground.
0: Has had some options. Float off halfback. Illman on the short 45. Again, there's plenty on the eastern wing. If he finally turns and spots them. That being said, Norwood has flooded back. So the switch is on here. Paddock open. Open real estate for Sadler. Low up to right half forward. Holt nearly ripped it from behind, but Nicholas had plenty of the footy. The crowd will be frustrated, but he had the positioning. Line ball, Mark Payne. He'll send it to the spine. Boyd marks just behind the centre circle. He's waiting for Lord to get free to hand it to the runner, but Conforti's all around him, so Boyd will have to kick. The ruckman gets a good drop. Up to right half forward. Kennelly stayed down. Overcommitting was Rollinson. Kennelly gathers. Low kick, just kind of stubbed his toe heading towards Callow. Drops in short. Clearing kick comes for Sturt. Hone flies from behind Callow. And Dittmar in amongst it as well. Kennelly collapses into the tackle. It's going to be holding the ball. That's Josh Hone was under so much pressure. He fell into the footy under duress and is pinged, holding the ball. Norwood free kick, and they're up by 2.
2: Kennelly and also Dittmar just pole-drived him straight in. He could not have done anything more.
3: So Kennelly plays on off the side of the boot. Could work for a teammate in Molan. Got first hands to it. Hamilton's there. Got some company. Taken out over the boundary line. 30 from home. Right forward pocket. Braden Ingram.
4: Liam Ling back on the ground, guys. Roker's coming off for his final rest.
3: So the crowd attendance official, just over 38,000, as Braden Ingram reported earlier. 38,340 is the official number. 2 points the margin. They're seeing an absolute thriller. There's that man Ling in the pocket. Tries to step through a tackle, handballs it away. Hurd throws it on the boot. Quick kick around the body. Voss marks. Paid. Hardly gone the distance. But he'll take it. They need to find something here, the double blues. Norwood's kicked 3 goals. That's a risky kick down the middle of the ground. That's too risky. Matty Ling marks. 60 from home for the Redlegs. 11-8-74. Sturt 11-6-72. Goes short. He's going to have an opportunity. Jack Hurd unloads away to the left. Minus score 11-9-75. Sturt 11-6-72. 18 gone.
1: I'm not sure I've ever seen Jack Hurd kick a goal. Would have been unbelievable.
2: He's only kicked 1 in his career.
0: Far from home and did look a little unconventional. This is a treacherous exit, though. Johnson was the target for the kick, and Jack Hurd has got across to get the fist in and force a boundary throw in near the Williams stand.
1: Just the swings in this game. It looks like Norwood's game at the moment. Yep. They're owning territory. They're owning the ball in their half. They're winning it back fast enough. But every time we think that, the other team comes.
0: Seen a fair few fourth-term surges in big games this weekend, and the Redlegs have dominated this final term. Down 18, now up 3. Tossed in, Boyd down, sharked. Slade for Sturt, releases Frederick.

0: Puts on the gas, but the kick's no good. Short tumbles its way back towards Nicholas. Kicks the red legs to the 50. Finn Hurd had a couple of bites at the cherry. Came out of the arc. Slade gets it across. Edmonds collected with his kick, and it did impact the drop. Francis gets across. Not paid the mark as a result. Did enough to get it to Matthew Ling. Lord ships it up to centre wing. Dittmar takes the mark.
1: Stewart have come out of the back line on four occasions. Three of those kicked directly to their opposition, and that one deep again under pressure. Another turnover.
2: Murley up to left half forward. Ball hits the deck. Bursting through with the kick into the forward line's a dangerous one. Binder's got a couple this quarter. Lays the tackle on Sadler just a bit high.
3: Fantastic round ball there from Sadler. Yeah. Pick that ball up under pressure, absorb the heat, win the free kick.
1: Great work.
2: Just trying to repel the red legs. We're on a serious run in this quarter. Up by 3 points. Trail by 18 at three-quarter time. Zach Becker at right half-back. Down the line. Looks for Ash Johnson, who marks through centre wing.
0: The wheel around quickly. Looks in board as he kicks up towards right half-forward. Emmett dealing with right at the moment. Slade keeps it in, just tight walking the boundary line. Slade sends it to the scoreboard pocket. Emmett stands his ground. Three coming across from all angles to collide in. And the fist into the crowd as we'll get a boundary throw in. 25 out right forward pocket. Sturt by three. Norwood by three, rather. Sturt inside 50. Chance to snatch the lead late as we tick over into red time. Tossed in. Boyd battling with Gribble. The tap exits defensive 50 for the red legs. Slade's waiting, hands it off. A thumping entry from Edmonds. It's an absolute rocket. Francis is waiting on the goal line. The desperate effort from Conforti to get a hand in, but he gives away the front on contact. And Francis has it bang on the goal line for the red legs, looking for some sort of settler.
2: Alistair Lord has the footy right back pocket. Into time on the Sandful Grand Final. Both teams have looked like winning it at some stage today. Norwood up by 3 points, and strong in the contest was Becker. Mark 60 from home, looking for a target. Just overcooks it. No! Johnson got up there and took the grab in front of two Norwood defenders. Mark's 35 out, slight angle to the left.
1: Well, say they need this. They haven't even scored and even look like scoring in this last quarter, Stir.
3: Becker's had a good day. I mean, that intercept mark, huge. Probably the kick a little bit too corridor from Nord on the exit. And Johnson, he's the one you think he's going to stand up. He kicks goals from nothing, and here's another great opportunity for him.
1: Just a couple of short kicks too, wasn't it? They couldn't get themselves.
2: Kicked the goal of the day to end the third quarter. Gave Sturt an 18-point lead. They trail by three. He goes for his third, and he shanked it to the right. One of the best kicks in the comp. Minor score. Their first of the final term. The Sturt fans can't believe it. I can't believe it. They're 11-7-73. Norwood, 11-9-75. 22 gone in the final term.
1: Very laconic approach, isn't it, too? Just a walk.
0: Francis launches it to right half back and a free kick on the drop. Norwood's way. Harry Boyd to get it up against the stand-in ruck, Faye Sparks. You talk about deja vu. Back in 78, the Double Blues had plenty of chances after blowing their lead to recoup the victory. And just there, Ash Johnson's missed a golden opportunity. Norwood by two after trailing by 18. 22 gone. Boyd gets right underneath the kick. Through the logos, broadcast side. They rise as one. Staying down, Liam Ling gets it out to Finn Hurd. Red legs now inside 50. Binders one out in the cage. Tries to juggle it and gets it on the second bite. Was up there for an eternity. They won't pay it. So he shrugs off the tackle and forces it through. Is the immovable object, the unstoppable force, and Norwood's coming home with a wet sail. Three in the grand final for Tristan Binder, and the Red Legs are getting close to victory now, up by eight at the 23-minute mark in the 2026 SANFL Grand Final. Braden Ingram downstairs for ABC Sport.
4: Huge celebrations among the players on the Red Legs bench, but Jade Sheedy kept very calm, went immediately into planning mode. What do we do from here? And the three-minute sign has just gone up on the Red Legs bench.
3: The time is really interesting in the SANFL because you don't really know

0: It's easy in the AFL. It's always counting down. You know, on the bench. In the SNFL, it's always a bit of a guess. You're yelling at people upstairs. How long is there left? There's normally someone hanging out with a timekeeper that's sending you texts. It's very unusual. But behind it, we'll be dropping his nickname from last year. We'll now be known as Goaler.
1: That's right.
0: Three goals in the last quarter. Doesn't get much bigger.
1: Do you normally have someone in the box yourself, like with a stopwatch, to give you the exact?
0: Yeah, we've got our own timekeeper up there, and then you're hoping someone's texting you from up there to give you the time.
2: A classic hat-trick from Tristan Binder in the final term at Adelaide Oval. Gnawed up by 8 points. Lewis storms through with the clearance. Kicks it inside the forward 50. Burrows couldn't quite take the mark. Rove by Lord. Tackled by Conforti. We'll have a ball up 40 out from goal. Just been all the red legs. Four goals in this final term. Just the one behind to Sturt. Roved by Burrows, tried to get the handball out to Conforti. Lord took his time, was clean enough to low. He's at right half back, just chucks it on the boot, kicks towards the wing. Big contest here. Hands go up high. Couldn't complete the mark was Becker. Strong tackle laid, ball up. Logo, 25 gone in the final term. Norwood up by 8 points.
3: How exceptional has this afternoon been?
1: Oh, well, have a look across the finals on Friday night, Saturday night and today. Like, it's just been exceptional.
3: Privileged to be here for the SANFL decider.
1: I guess it all depends what colour Guernsey you're wearing, though.
3: Boyd tackle stripped of it, sailing, got it to Coombless, kick smothered, rolled through centre wing. Hard tackle. Liam Lee came full pace at the footy. And the other way, Conforti just engulfed him, boa constrictor style. He stuck on him like an absolute postage stamp. Just bang, see ya, holding the ball. Conforti to give the Sturt team a heartbeat. Johnson flies, Emmett front and square, couldn't quite control it. Francis clears, Conforti again comes in hard with a fist on the drop, trying to wrench it free and walking towards the boundary line. A hard tackle is going to be laid on low, but he did have the peel on the wrong side of the paint, so it'll be tossed in left half forward. Sturt's attacking half, 26 played, Norwood lead by 8.
2: I've watched a lot of AFL games, and I know this is a grand final, but these boys are going so hard.
1: No, they what?
2: The physicality. Burrows in the ruck contest. So Faye Sparks down towards Dittmar. Lewis is tackled as well. We'll have another one. Faye Sparks and Boyd. Umpire asks them to clear the space. Sturt needs a clearance. Dittmar gathers, chucks it on the boot around the corner. Finherd comes out at the footy. Coombless just watches this one go out over the boundary line. Right between the two benches. 27 minutes gone in the final term of the Sandfield Grand Final. Norwood lead by 8 points. Braden Ingram for ABC Sport.
4: For what it's worth, the Red Legs bench holding up the 1 minute sign now.
3: Toss back into play. Norwood by 8. Boyd with a double tap down just wide of Dittmar. It'll trickle back towards the line. Unable to be kept in by Coombless. Hearts in mouths. 38,340. Anxiously waiting for the siren to bell. 48 years in the making between these two, and it's played out like last time. Stirred up by 18. Norwood have pulled it back in the last quarter. Lewis tries to get it out of the stoppage. Kobe McEntee fumbled, became the tackler, but Finherd gets it out. Bain and Lowe draws the contact. Norwood are heading inside 50, and the kick is gorgeous. Callow lace out to Binder. Good night. Norwood are going to be your champions. A sensational final turn from the Red Legs. And Tristan Binder is going to put the cherry on top. The Red Legs roar as they repeat history, rising off the canvas to come home with a wet sail. Binder will finish it with a gorgeous strike for his fourth. And Norwood are the kings of South Australia once more. They win by 14 points in an epic at the Adelaide Oval. It's party time at the parade.

0: 5 unanswered in the final term, 6 of the last 8, and Norwood end up winning 13-9-87 to Sturt's 11-7-73. Norwood rise to the pinnacle of SA footy, and they do it in exceptional fashion. The Redlegs are your premiers in 2026. It's a grand old flag again. They come together out on the Adelaide Oval to celebrate. And it's a sea of red and blue now. Let's get some reaction downstairs with Braden Ingram.
1: Got Aaron Francis with me. Aaron, what's that like?
2: Hard to put into words, I guess. It's a whole lot of emotions. Feels unreal. The playing group have put in a tremendous amount of work. I know well before I got here. We just put a little on show today.
1: We know how tough grand finals are, but that looked like an absolute slog. Was that one of the harder games you played in?
2: Oh, it's Sturt, unbelievable outfit. They've been the benchmark in the SANFL for a few years now, though, them and Glenelg. We knew we had to be our best today, which we were in the end. It's a good feeling.
1: Enjoy it, mate.
2: Yeah, thank you. Thanks.
0: Aaron Francis, who's played with both the Bombers and the Swans at AFL level, comes back to South Australia as Norwood's big-time recruit. Sensational as a star, big man. While we get some more reaction downstairs with Braden, Rod Jamieson and Nathan Bassett to break down a classic grand final.
3: The last quarter from Norwood was just super impressive. I thought, Sturt had defended the ground so well during the second and third quarter. Their pressure had been outstanding. And I felt they looked like a Sturt game for the second and third quarter, but Norwood were able to get on top around stoppage. They got the ball in the front half. They got it in deeper. They put pressure on the opposition. Binders had an absolute belter of the last quarter with 4 goals. And big goals and yeah. Tough goals, the last one's the cherry on top. He actually took it pretty seriously, didn't he? I'd find it hard to go back and go through my set shot routine knowing we just won, but he kicked it through. But look, it was a great day for SANFL footy. I thought it was a fantastic game against two teams and clubs that have been doing the right thing for a long time by their players and by their supporters. And today, Norwood come out on top.
4: Credit to Sturt, too. Again, just the way they came in, they had to do it the hard way and really took it to Norwood. And it was all Norwood pretty much in that first quarter or first half. And going in at halftime, scores were even. But, Norwood too good.
0: Back down to Braden Ingram.
1: Hey, Boyd, second stint at the club. What's that feel like?
2: Yeah, it's amazing. It's been a pretty rough sort of 24 months. To obviously come back to the club, I was excited, but to go down with injury was, not ideal. It wasn't part of the plan, but right now I wouldn't change it for anything.
1: Talk us through that last quarter to come from behind like you did. How did you grit your teeth?
2: We just believe in the way we move the football. I thought we created opportunities the whole time and probably didn't quite take them, but the resolve of the group to just continue to go, continue to attack, it's amazing.
1: Not a bad last quarter from Tristan Binder either.
2: Yeah, he's super. I just said before, he's had a fair bit of dedication this year. He's always had talent, but for him to put it all on show this year and then the last quarter, how about that?
1: Congrats, mate. Thank you
2: very much. Thank you. Appreciate it.
0: Harry Boyd downstairs is now a dual premiership winner, OD medalist as well, and maybe a chance at another depending on how the votes go. 10-member panel. Rod Jamieson's going to be a part of it, but you could tell how pivotal he was at times, Bass, where when he was off. In the third quarter with that injury, Sturt went on their run and then he came back out clutch at the end where they started to dominate centre clearance.
3: Yeah, I thought Faye Sparks did a really good job. They lose Amos Doyle late as a late withdrawal. And Kobe McEntee's playing his fifth game of league footy today. He comes in having not played all year. Last week in the prelim, has a good day. You know, Sturt have had to make some adjustments on the run and credit to Marty Matner and the guys at Sturt to get them in a place where they're 3 goals up at three-quarter time. Having absorbed some injuries, Casey Voss doing his shoulder last week and playing. I thought Sturt's effort and their method, I thought they did a really good job handling Francis and taking away his intercepting. They put a lot of work into him off ball. Burrows did a good job bringing the ball to ground. The last quarter is, Norwood's run, the quality of players that they've been building over the last couple of years and being involved in Norwood in 2024 and

0: falling 5 points short. It's great to see, you know, the majority of this group get there today.
1: So, missed by Ash Johnson in that last quarter, wasn't it? That was really costly.
0: Yeah, well, I mean, it would have put them 3 points in front, right? Yeah. And you don't know what that does to the momentum of the game from there. But Nord were able to keep hitting back in the last quarter. And, Binder, what a quarter.
2: Sliding doors moment. Braden Ingram downstairs with Finn Hurd.
3: Well, Finn, you just picked up the coach in jubilation. Talk us through that. Talk us through the last couple of hours.
4: Oh, mate, the emotions are raw. Like, yeah, to have a crack in 24 and it didn't quite go the way that I wanted it, but to respond like that and, mate, they're a quality outfit. They won it last year. It was right down to the wire late and we came home really strong. And I'm just so proud of them, yeah.
3: Talk about the emotions. It looks like you're almost in tears with a couple of your teammates as well.
4: Yeah, look, mate, 24 was pretty emotional. I can't really put it into words, but it means a lot winning the flag. We put in a lot of effort and we train pretty hard, so to win it on the last day with my brother, like Harry coming back, it's just so good. It's so good.
3: Did that steal you in the last term and when you get into the huddle and you think, I don't want to have that same feeling?
4: Yeah. She's gave us great messaging and, yeah, we have that belief and that's something that we've built the last 2 years since being under him. And, yeah, we were never out of it and we just needed that last quarter to finish it off.
3: Congratulations, mate.
4: Thank you.
2: So Finn Hurd's one of six players out there this afternoon who weren't part of the 22 flag but were part of the 24 loss and now get to taste glory as part of the Redlegs, the highs and lows of football sometimes, Bass.
0: Yeah, well, Finn, for people that wouldn't remember, he actually dislocated his elbow 5 minutes into that grand final with a hit-off ball and, really impacted Nord's ability to score in their forward half. And that was his first season of league footy. And, I got to work with him that year. He was, a star to work with. And, he's been able to build to become one of the best players in the competition. And, even Tristan Binder, I know we've talked about him a bit in this last quarter, but I know the start of 24, he was nearly out of the club. the coach was pretty much sick of him early in the season.
1: Could see how that could happen.
0: But he fought his way back into and played in the finals and did quite well in the finals and then has gone on to become a regular player. And then now this year he's in the team of the year and kicked over 40 goals and finished the year really well. I thought Bain and Lowe was super. He's pretty close to the top of the votes for me around the ball. A couple of those goals that he finished were just super. I thought Dittmar was really important for Nord in the middle of the ground. Really liked his game. That win from Murley in the last quarter,
1: where
0: he left his man, came forward. I really like him. And just for a few guys that bury some demons, Ling really struggled in the 24 grand final, was sick. Only had 10 possessions after having a strong season. Alistair Lord didn't have a possession in the grand final in 24. Had a much better day today.
2: Let's head down and join the match winner, the man with four goals this afternoon, Tristan Binders with Braden Ingram.
3: Talk us through that last quarter, mate.
5: It's just incredible. We got the message at three-quarter time to just go attack, just go all-out attack and, throw caution to the wind, and it's worked. We got it down forward and we just, I'm still lost for words, honestly.
3: You guys have had an incredible run in last quarters against this side particularly. Did you have that belief?
5: I don't know if there's ever a belief that you can just run over a team in the last quarter. I think that'd be arrogant to say. But we're confident in our method that when it comes to a last quarter, if we're down, we can get up and get over any team in the comp.
3: He's got the cans on for a few questions before the presentation, guys.
1: Yeah, congratulations, mate, Tristan. Well done. What about the soccer off the ground and the start you going in that last quarter?
5: Yeah, honestly, look, I just threw the boot at it and hoped it was going through. So luckily it just floated on through.
1: We just spoke to one of your teammates, Finn Hurd, and he was just talking about the messaging that Sheets gave you at three-quarter time. Can you remember any of it?
5: I sort of zone out a little bit when coaches start talking at any sort of break. I remember just, the hardest position in football to be is three goals up and start with three goals up. So it was just going to be a matter of if they were going to try and park the bus or not. And we just sort of, had the guts to go with them. So, and go get over them anyway.
0: Tristan, Nathan Bassett here. Well done, mate, on your win. What's been the change for you? You've really turned your footy around. You've had a fantastic season. What's been the change?
1: Too long a list?
5: Yeah, pretty well. Yeah, Just me and Callow actually had a little competition in the off-season trying to lose some weight, and it hasn't worked for either of us, but so I might just try and keep the weight on, I think. I think just getting to train.

0: Earlys, you know, just the cliches. Like, obviously, what happened in 25 with the set shot, I just wanted to nut it out and just make sure that, you know, I got my routine down. I didn't change anything, and I just knew that that was going to get me through, and that was going to get me in the big moments. So, yeah, not much. Honestly, haven't changed a whole lot, to be honest.
1: Tristan, thank you so much for your time. Go and enjoy the presentations.
0: No worries, thank you.
1: We'll head downstairs and join John Casey. Norwood are your 2026 Premiers, winners by 14 points here at the Adelaide Oval.
2: It's my pleasure to welcome you to the Host Plus Premiership presentation. We've just witnessed another memorable chapter in South Australian football history, and it could not have taken place but for the efforts of all those on the field today. And I invite you now to acknowledge our players and umpires in the Premiership decider. Please put your hands together for the players from Norwood and Sturt and our umpires. The sample would like to acknowledge the umpires from today's game and to accept the umpires' grand final medals from sample umpires coach Steve Chrysahos. Please welcome goal umpire Matthew Cummins, who today officiated in his 363rd and final game and his 10th grand final. Congratulations, Matthew, and to all the umpires in today's game. As we have right throughout the season, we cannot play this game without you. To continue our presentation ceremony, I'd now like to call on the captain of Sturt, Tom Lewis, to say a few words. While the Double Blues didn't get the result they came for today, coach Marty Matner and his team should be proud of their efforts to reach back-to-back grand finals. It's a tremendous effort. Here's Tom Lewis.
3: Firstly, I just want to say how proud I am of our boys. This feeling right now, this is our why for next season. To the sample, thanks for hosting today. It's an amazing attendance. Lastly, to the Norwood Football Club, well done today. Well done all season. You guys deserve it. Congratulations.
2: Well, thanks, Tom. The Double Blues style of play gave Sample fans plenty to get excited about this year, and your club should be very proud of your achievements in 2026. The player judged best of field in today's grand final will be awarded the Jack Oatey Medal, named after the late, great Jack Oatey, who was a four-time Premiership player and a 10-time Sample Premiership-winning coach, who coached over 750 games, including the teams here today, Norwood, Sturt, and also West Adelaide. Jack rightfully sits as a legend in the Australian Football Hall of Fame, a fitting recognition for his outstanding contribution to our great game. To present the Jack Oatey Medal to the player judged best on ground in today's grand final, please welcome to the stage Norwood Premiership player and 1997 Jack Oatey medalist, John Cunningham. And the winner of the 2026 Jack Oatey Medal from Norwood, Bain and Lowe.
1: 27 touches and two goals for the Tasmanian Bain and Lowe, who's a dual premiership winner now, but experienced the heartbreak of a few years ago. Rod Jamieson was part of the medal panel. Where did you have him in your votes?
4: I gave him 3 votes. Yeah, he was pretty consistent all day too. His use of the football, and then to be able to go forward, he kicked 2-goal-1, and particularly in that second half. Sturt came over the top in the third, but he managed to keep him in the game.
1: Your Jack Oatey medalist speaking downstairs.
5: Sturt boys, Marty, Tommy, great contest. It is all year, so well done to you boys. To the sample, to the crowd that come out tonight, amazing atmosphere, so thank you. And to the Norwood boys, what a year, eh? Well done. Soak it in.
2: Congratulations, Bainan. And thanks to John. Bainan was runner-up in the Jack Oatey Medal 2 years ago. He's got the medal today and the Premiership Cup as well. And to present the winning team with their Premiership medallions, please welcome the McGain Mini Leaguers from throughout the 2020.

0: 2006 season who are with us. And first up, we start with wearing number one, the community club of Tea Tree Gully, Cooper Murley.
1: What about his ability to come off that half-back line? I think, Bash, you called it, just the intercept when Sturt were going forward, read the play, and a pretty solid and consistent game from Cooper.
0: Number two, the Jack Odie medalist.
2: He's very good player, Cooper.
0: From the Devonport Football Club, Bainan Lowe.
2: Fantastic day for Bainan Lowe. Probably a shoulder injury in pre-season at Fremantle away from playing in the game next week.
0: Wearing number three for the Red Legs, Community Club Augusta, Margaret River, Cade Dipmar.
3: The son of a gun, his dad Mark, a premiership player at the Magpies, and now a generational talent as he secures a flag here at Norwood. Formerly out of Central Districts, played in East Perth in the Waffle for a bit. Cade Dipmar, premiership player at Norwood.
0: Number four for the Red Legs, starting off at Launceston Football Club, Alec Wright.
1: Yeah, really serviceable today. Did his role. And I think a lot of the Norwood players did, just that played their role.
0: Number six for the Red Legs is community club Tamar Valley and Tassie, Tom Donnelly.
2: Did a super job, I thought, on Josh Hone. Hone's a dangerous forward, kicks goals. And Donnelly came up big to a couple of big intercept marks in the last quarter to drive Norwood back inside 50.
0: Wearing number seven for Norwood, community club prospect Jackson Callow.
3: Monstrous early, kicked two goals in the first quarter, finished up with 14 disposals alongside it. Part of that 24 loss and formerly on Hawthorn's list, back in the SANFL and a premiership player.
0: Wearing number eight for the Red Legs today, community club from Walkerville, Finn Hurd.
1: A local. Oh, I thought he was okay, wasn't he? He kicked a goal in the second, was in the rucker in forward. Didn't always go his way, but a big body and played pretty consistently across the four quarters.
2: Yeah, he's pretty
0: Wearing
2: important.
0: Wearing number nine, community club, the Shepparton FC, the McGarry medalist, Nick Roker.
2: What a season he's had. 38 votes in the McGarry medal. It's hard to get many more than that. Had a solid day today without being outstanding, but...
0: Number 10 for the Red Legs, Community Club Paraka, Declan Hamilton.
3: Premiership player with Footscray, now a double up with the Red Legs as well. Played his 150th game earlier this year, Jacob Kennelly. Declan Hamilton, rather, and finished with 14 touches and a goal this afternoon.
0: The Red Legs, number 16, from the Athelstan Football Club, Alistair Lord.
1: Yeah, he had 17 disposals. He was hard at it at times, too. Defended well, five tackles. You could probably pretty much say the same across a lot of the Norwood players, just the role that they play.
0: Number 17 for the Red Legs, from the Glenorchy Football Club, Connor Ling.
2: Another part of the Tasmanian contingent at... Norwood, it's going to be interesting to see how many they hang on to and how many may potentially drift back to Tasmania, but he's a young man, he's had a good season.
0: Number 18 for the Red Legs, from the Mount Clare Footy Club, Charlie Molan.
3: Had a blunder early when he kicked it into the back of a teammate running into an open goal, but he won't worry about it now. Formerly a Gary medalist in the reserves, now at league level he's a premiership player.
0: Number 20. From St Mary's, Matthew Ling.
1: Yeah, just another 20. What did he have? 18 disposals today. Seven handballs. What are the players that are very similar in the way
2: he was
1: they
2: big
1: play?
2: In the last quarter.
0: Number 21 for the Red Legs. All the way from Loxton North, Aaron Francis.
2: Well, it's controversial at West, but congratulations to Aaron. I've got to know him a little bit along the journey. And I'm rapt that he's got to find a place that he can call home, and he's done really well.
0: Number 24 for the Red Legs, Alex Swinnerton from the Lavington Football Club.
3: This 20-year-old feels like a star in the making. Out of the ovens in Murray League, he's originating from Lavington. Spent a bit of time on the Giants VFL list as well, where he kicked four goals in five games, but this season has been prolific.
0: Norwood's number 29 from North Launceston, Mitch Nicholas.
1: No, I didn't really notice a bass too much today. Like, how did you...
2: He's a good player. Didn't have a great day. Playing wing and high forward. I

0: Sorry, he's playing a bit of half-back today, but nice left footer, came into the side.
1: Number 31 from the Shepparton Football Club, Harry Boyd.
0: Well done to the big fella. He's heart and soul, one of the best people you'll ever meet in a footy club. Rap that he's able to recover from his hand injury and play finals and play another premiership.
1: Number 35 from the Walkerville FC, Jack Hurd.
2: Big year for Jack as his brother played the pseudo forward ruck. He stayed the stalwart down back. And now Jack Hurd is a dual premiership player for the Redlegs.
1: Redlegs number 39 from the Cummins Ramblers, Jaden Gale.
3: Again, didn't have a whole lot of the footy today, but the experience will be invaluable.
1: Number 42, another member of the Tasmanian Connection from Glenorchy, Liam Ling.
0: Injured his ankle in the last quarter, came back on. I thought he had some big moments in the last quarter. Some ball security, got a ball out of bounds, had a couple of important handball wins. So I think it's his sixth game today, so he's done well.
3: So his football
1: wearing number 45,
3: that,
1: the last quarter hero from Boston Football Club, Tristan Binder.
2: Finishes the year with 47 goals and won in every single game. Came home with a wet sail, much like his football club, to finish with four in the grand final. And now he's a premiership player for Norwood.
3: Four goals in the last quarter.
1: And I'd now like to call up the captain of Norwood, wearing number 11, from the Cummins Ramblers, Jacob Kennelly.
3: Well, worked hard today. He's led the club extremely well all year to make it to a grand final and only lose three games. Premiership captain.
1: I'd now like to invite Mr. Jason Muir from Host Blaster Samples naming rights partner to present the medal to the premiership coach, Jade Sheedy.
2: As Nathan Bassett mentioned earlier in the program, the third coach now in the history of the SANFL to win a flag at two different clubs. Doubled up with Woodworth Torrens only 6 years ago. And now he's brought Norwood back to the pinnacle.
3: And just having that year off to freshen up.
4: Firstly, just Marty and Tom, so much respect for you guys. Obviously, winning the premiership last year, the benchmark coming into this season. Got to know you both quite well over this year and played a lot of footy against Tom, and so much respect to the Sturt Footy Club. It's always a grudge match, another one today, so well done. To the SANFL, thank you guys so much for putting on another awesome year. We're so proud, and all the players are so proud to continue playing in this league. It's the best second tier comp in Australia, and we're super proud to keep playing each year. To Norwood, firstly to the sponsors, Coopers, IWS, Paradise, Mazda, Barossa Savoy, New Balance. I probably forgot a few, but thank you guys so much for your support. To the players, I sat up here 2 years ago and made a losing speech, and it feels a lot better to be up here making a winning one. You guys have put in such amazing effort, particularly under Sheed, for the last 2 years. You should be incredibly proud, and you've earned this. To Sheeds, Jim Saywell, and the rest of the line coaches, you guys are amazing. Wouldn't be here if it wasn't for you guys. The countless hours, the structure you put in. And lastly, to the fans that come out every single week, thank you guys so much. We pack out the parade every week. So many of you here still waiting, and this one's for you guys. Thank you.
5: Thank you. Probably be a lot of the same, but to Marty and to Sturt, thank you very much. It was a great game of footy today. You've created a great culture over a long period of time and consistently been in these big games, and that is the hardest thing to do in sport and in life, to keep putting yourself out there. So congratulations to the Sturt Footy Club. To our sponsors, to IWS, to Coopers, to Wolf Blast, to Andrew Pridham, thank you for everything that you do for our footy club. It's a massive support, and also to all our other major partners. To our fans, thank you for coming out. We see you all the time at Cooper Stadium, and the red and blue is out there in the

0: in the crowd today, and we look forward to having everyone back to Coopers tonight. To the coaching group, to James Saywell, to Adam Smith, to our coaching panel there, an amazing group of coaches and men, and have taught me a lot about coaching and the Norwood Football Club. To the board, to Paul, to Richard, to everyone that has backed me in, it's an honour to coach the footy club. So thank you. And to the playing group, partners and everyone involved in our footy club. You're an amazing bunch of young men. We set out on a journey 2 years ago, and I'm just really proud for you players to get to achieve this ultimate. Well done. Thank you.
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2: For the 32nd time in their history, Norwood reigns over South Australian footy. The Redlegs are the 2026 Premiers, winners in the grand final by 14 points. It's a sea of red and blue confetti as they celebrate on the Adelaide Oval stage. And Norwood have once again done it. Their second flag in 5 years, their third grand final appearance in five as well, as I mentioned. Only behind the Port Magpies in terms of total cups they've been able to lift. Braden Ingram's right amongst it. Down to you, Braden.
3: Well, I've got the Sydney Swans chairman, who also happens to be Norwood's number one ticket holder, Andrew Pridham. Andrew, you've seen a lot for this club. What does that mean for you right now?
4: Oh, fantastic. I think tonight we party like it's 1978. No, it was brilliant. The last quarter of their performance, they dug in. It was incredible.
3: I mean, incredible crowd here today. It just again shows you how big this club is, doesn't it?
4: It is. I mean, 39,000 people turning out to Adelaide Oval, Sandford Grand Final. I saw to Stephen Trigg. It's amazing. The atmosphere and the support for Sandford is just unbelievable. It's a privilege to be out here.
3: Thank you very much.
2: Some special names out there as well. Bass, you'd know all about it. Walk us through the emotions right now.
5: It's just that genuine excitement. It's been, to be fair, it's a long time for me now. It's like back to footy park days. I am super pumped for my old footy club. You know, I've got a lot of people that I still know there. I worked with them 2 years ago when we fell 5 points short. You know, my brother works there. You know, like I've got a lot of care for their footy club, and I'm wrapped that Sheeds and their team were able to get this win.
6: It's an incredible amount of effort, isn't it, too? I'm lucky enough and humbly enough to work in a footy club, and it's not a 9-to-5 job. The hours are long, the training, the discussions, the coaching, you know, sitting down strategically trying to put it together, and then injuries and dealing with it's a huge amount of work from everybody.
5: Yeah, well, the hours, you never really turn off. Yeah. So sometimes the hours aren't too bad. It's nice to actually sleep in every now and again, but, you know, you're always on. And you're always working for the team, and how can we help them get better? What do we need to do? And you know, for those guys now, they're enjoying the ultimate experience. And for that playing group, you know, they've been really the strongest team all year. As much as you love an underdog, there's something about coaching where you like the team that's been the best all year to actually win. Because they're the one that probably deserves it.
2: Tremendous fortitude as well to be the benchmark all campaign, and then find yourself three kicks down at three-quarter time. You think, gee, we've done all the hard work and it's slipping away. And to find another gear and come surging home, like that is tremendous willpower on the big stage.
5: Yeah, and one of the great grand finals too, to commit to memory. You know, and that makes the win sometimes even more special, that the team is challenged and had to overcome some adversity, fight their way back to win. So, you know, it'll be a big night for Norwood Footy Club. You know, they've had some great success. You know, now it's about for them retaining their players and ensuring they all come back, because if they do, they've actually got quite a good young list where they can be quite successful for an extended period of time.
2: Let's head back down to Braden, right amongst the thick of the celebrations.
3: Jade Sheedy, you're now a premiership coach at two different clubs. How does that sit with you?
0: Oh, look. You know, when you coach, you really want to do it for the people at the footy club. You know, you play a small part in trying to create history, which we've done today, and I'm just so happy for all the volunteers, for the board, for the playing group as well, more than anything. Like, they're an amazing bunch of young individuals that train very hard, and I'm just I couldn't let my mind drift to if we didn't win today, because I would have just been shattered for them.
3: It was an incredible start, you know, out of the blocks, and then that burst from Sturt in the third term, and it was looking a bit dicey, and you grabbed the assistant coaches together for quite some time, even before the three-quarter time siren. How did you rally? How did you turn things around?
0: Oh, we're just trying to coach in the moment. We feel like we're pretty calm. We've got lots of different mechanisms we can pull, lots of different little plays we can pull, and for us, the game wasn't really looking like a Norwood game, you know, late second quarter and through third. I thought we were fumbly. I didn't think we took opportunities. I thought the scoreboard could have looked a lot different in the first quarter. We didn't take opportunities. And then it was, let's just, you know, I've done a lot of work with this group in playing a bit more offense and believing in what we can do. And I just said, there's no better. I believe the hardest position to be in the game is three goals up. So, you know, I just felt like the group just needed to express themselves and play. And, yeah, that last quarter was amazing.
3: Up to Bass and Jammo.
5: Jade, Nathan Bassett, congratulations, mate. Well done.
0: Thanks, Bass. Are you coming back for a beer?
5: Yeah, I'll come, mate. I'll come. You know, a few boys have flown over, so, you know, I'm wrapped for you. I thought it was an interesting game. I know what you're talking about in the second and third quarter, where you weren't really able to take the game on. I was interested in looking at your messaging about being brave at three-quarter time. Talk to me more about your three-quarter time messaging and what you thought the difference was in the last quarter.
0: Well, we pulled a few levers and they were risky ones, and, you know, we said, Matt Ling, come up to the back of stoppage. If your man wants to sit off, sit off. So, you know, we played some games there to try and just dictate the game, really, and get ourselves in that offensive mindset, because I just felt like we were inside of ourselves a little bit. I thought our first quarter was really good. Our hands were really good. We just couldn't capitalise on the last play. But then that last quarter looked very much like us. I knew we had the legs to be able to run, and, you know, Cooper Murley and Matt Ling and our runners come to life, and really, it was, like I said, it's all the work we've done in them believing in themselves, and I thought that come to the fore in the last quarter.
6: Yeah, Jade, Rod Jamieson, congratulations to 3-time premiership coach. Listening to both yourself and also Martin pre-game, it was almost Russian roulette. You're both going to play the same way. It was just going to see who was going to be able to, I guess, do it a little bit better.
0: Yeah, and I felt like, you know, the second semi, there was a bit on us about strangling them, but that wasn't, you know, the case at all. We just had good defensive principles, and they weren't very efficient going inside forward 50, and, we averaged 92 points a game in offence. We're the number one team in offence, so we're happy to get in a running race with any team. I felt as the game opened up more, it was going to advantage us, and sometimes you never know, but it did advantage us in the last quarter.
6: What about your number 45 in the last quarter?
0: Yeah, we didn't have a great game pre that, so I was swearing his name under my breath a fair few times, but he was excellent. And, you know, like Bass will tell you and coaches before, it might not be a day, but it can be a moment, and he had several in the last quarter.
7: Jade, how important was it to have the 38,000 as well here this afternoon? So a large majority of those red and blue, and just felt like an amazing atmosphere as they rode every emotion of the end.
0: Yeah, it was excellent, wasn't it? Like, just to... It's NFL footy's alive and well, I think. You know, I know we always get big crowds, but have two big clubs in, playing pretty good spectacle today. Reasonably high scoring. I don't think there would have been too many people that walked away disappointed today.
7: And look, 3-time premiership coach is pretty good for the resume. I know today's about the red and the blue, but there's rumblings that you may have greener pastures. How are you feeling about the prospects of maybe being an AFL coach?
0: My mind's not even going there. I will enjoy this.
7: Enjoy it, Jake.
0: Thanks,
7: congratulations.
0: Man. Thanks, Bass.
5: Good on, Jade.
0: See ya. Bye.
7: The Norwood coach who has been linked to the Adelaide Crows. And, gee, if you win a flag for your third time at a different club, then I think it's certainly going to help in terms of his application if he heads his way to West Lakes.
6: Oh, he's been successful, hasn't he, too? He knows how to do it. It sounds like the players really bought into what he had to do. I guess having that year off as well freshened him up, and he's done a tremendous job.
5: He did ring me a couple of weeks ago. Just he wanted to know a little bit more about AFL assisted coaching and what he thought. Because, you know, like, I mean, he's... He's a builder on the side as well. He actually did the extension on my house. So we've got to know each other a little bit, because that was at the time he was applying for the Eagles job and ended up as the Eagles coach. And then obviously he's come across at Norwood as well. So, yeah, it'll be interesting to see if he takes the opportunity or not. You know, he said he likes his own time and the balance to pick and choose a bit. And at AFL is a little bit more 7 a.m. to sort of 4 to 5 p.m. But, yeah, well, good luck to him. I said it's a great place to learn about footy.
7: Let's head back down to Braden Ingram. So Norwood are premiers, and he's with the only man who's a Sandover and McGarry medalist and now a dual premiership player, Nick Roker.
3: Nick Roker, just we'll walk and talk. What's that like, mate?
8: What was that, sorry?
3: We'll walk and talk, but just talk us through the last half an hour, that entire game, how you got over the line.
8: Obviously I backed up against the wall, and when you're 3 goals down, you really got to be proactive and you just got to go for it. Be aggressive in your way you move the ball, and probably got going around stoppage a little bit more flexible, and we just got momentum from that.
3: It felt like you were stuck on the bench a little bit more than you would have liked of in that last term. How was it watching on?
8: Yeah, I was pretty gassed. I was enjoying the break, but also felt, yeah, probably time to get there, and Sheed sort of saw me there and wasn't overly happy at the time, so we tried to get me out there, and it was good, mate. The boys got to work, and yeah, we dug deep.
3: Can you sort of celebrate and reflect on the hard work in this moment? I mean, you know, you guys work so hard. You got full-time jobs as well, and to come out and you not only win the premiership, but the personal reflection as well on the McGarry medal.
8: Yeah, no, it's starting to sink in a little bit now. I've really tried to put it to the side and really, really had a job to do today. And I'm sure over the next few days I'll reflect on it. But it's not just been this year. It's been a couple of years of hard work and belief that's gone into it. And we got there.
3: The parade's the place to be tonight.
8: Oh, yeah.
3: Enjoy, mate.
8: All right, thanks, mate.
9: Oh, yeah.
7: It's going to be a big one, Jammo. You've been a part of a couple of the last few years.
9: Oh, well, I have. Look, and I didn't play, but it was just I have been going personally through a couple of losing ones, and then just to see your club and how heartfelt and how heartwarming it is, not, you know, for a supporter and your members that just spend countless hours coming to training, going to games, and the passion for the club just to see succeed. So, like, just, you know, I feel what you're saying, Bass, around it's your old club. It's hard to let it go.
5: Yeah, and even this year, at, you know, just making the finals, when we made the finals, to see some of our, you know, volunteers are in tears because they hadn't seen the club make finals. It had been such a long period of time. And, you know, there's people that have been put in for a long time at Nord. And I know we look at, you know, and go, I think Nord's been really successful, but it's their second flag in the last 12 years. You know, they won in 22 and they sort of got over the line by a point with that late one. But, you know, they're building something now that could see them win quite a few flags over an extended period of time, given the strength of not just their playing list, but their footy club.
9: Last 10 years, they've won two now and lost two. So as heartbreaking it is, we didn't really speak a lot about Nick Roker today, but he's had still average 32 coming in all season. He's had 26 disposals, but he's had 11 tackles, 3 clearances and 7 inside 50s. So, you know, like that's almost, I didn't have him in the votes, but there was a couple of players that you could have, but he certainly, again, stood out and had a tremendous day.
7: Just gets the job done. I've lost Braden Ingram out there, but he's got more reaction downstairs.
3: You're just in front of Aaron, Cade Dittmar. We're going to walk and talk here as we start to head towards the room. Cade, you're following that famous name. What does that mean to you?
10: Oh, so much. I didn't even know what to say, to be honest. I'm actually speechless. It's so good.
3: Did you have the confidence at three-quarter time, or was there a little bit of, had to get a little bit of the early momentum and Tristan Biner kicks one off the deck?
10: I mean, that was special, but Sheed's instilled that belief in us all year that we have that one more, and we have the fitness to go, and we did. We capitalised on every time we went inside, and I mean, for Tristan Biner to kick 4 in the last quarter is absolutely, like, ridiculous. Like, you probably didn't even notice it, really, but then you look at the end of the game and see his stats. He's been unbelievable, and, yeah, I'm just over the moon.
3: We talk about the fitness. Was it a hard game? Obviously, all grand finals are hard, but did it go to that extra level?
10: Oh, yeah, absolutely. Like, especially when you got, like, the likes of Tom Lewis, Will Snelling, Frederick, all their bodies in there. There's some solid, hard boys, and, yeah, that their contest is super, and I think we matched them today, and even if not beat them. So for us to get on top in that last was just a credit to us, really.
3: Nathan Bassett and Rod Jamison are upstairs.
5: So you credit the fitness. Is it the outgoing fitness coach, Cade, that was the difference?
10: Yeah, absolutely. He's been absolutely super managing us and getting us to where we are today. And it's massive credit to him.
9: Cade, Rod Jamieson, huge work. I thought the pressure of Sturt really tested you.
10: Yeah, that was super. Like, obviously, it's a grand final, so you're going to have to expect that sort of pressure. I think we probably took a while to get our game going, but we definitely got it flying a bit in that last quarter when they were sort of running out of some tickets. So, it's super.
9: Well, you played your game and you used the handball a lot, but it certainly changed a little bit different in that second half. You started to kick the football more direct.
10: Yeah, I think once we sort of had a couple chains and we were like faced out and had some grass in front of us, we took that and then actually used our legs. So it was, I thought especially our last quarter was really good.
7: And Cade, you're following in your dad's footsteps. Is he out here today?
10: He'd be absolutely on one today. no doubt, he's an absolute lunatic. So he's going to be in better form than me, I reckon.
7: Go celebrate with him, Cade. Congratulations.
10: Thank you so much. Cheers.
7: Okay, Dittmar, the son of Mark, who was out at the Magpies. If you're just joining us wondering what is going on, it's party time at the parade. Norwood are the premiers of 2026. They were down by 18 points at three-quarter time. It was an absolute arm wrestle. So Norwood by 8 at the first change. Draw at halftime, so scores level at 5-5-35. Sturt kicked 4 unanswered in the middle of the third and ended up having a run of 6 of 7 to reach that 18-point lead. And then Norwood just absolutely obliterated them in the last quarter. Came home like in 78 when they were down, 5 goals at that point. And this time it was just the 3, and they kick what was the last 5 goals of the game to win by 14 points.
9: And that's what hurt, isn't it? They just weren't able to score, and it's not about Ash Johnson, but just that goal that just could have just given them that lead to make it a little more difficult. 5-3 in that last quarter, Norwood to only the 1 behind, so just needed to keep scoring.
5: Well, that third quarter, Sturt looked all over them, didn't they? Like, yeah. They got that run on. You know, Norwood kicked the first 2 goals of the third. Sturt have kicked 6 of the next 7 and really looked in control of the game. Norwood looked like they had no answers, and they were fumbly. They didn't look like they knew how to go forward, and I thought the way Sturt defended as a team was excellent. But that last quarter of Norwood, they got the ball in deep, they put pressure on, and Binder turned some half chances into goals.
7: Unpacking it all with Rod Jamieson and Nathan Bassett. Braden Ingram's downstairs again.
3: Got the Jack Odie medalist with me, 27 touches, 2 goals, 1. Bainan, have you played many games better than that?
11: Probably not with the importance, I don't reckon. That'll be one I'm very proud of, I think, yeah.
3: What's this feel like now, just high-fiving everyone?
11: Just the best feeling. I mean, just trying to soak it all in, to be honest. I think I won one in 2022, and I reckon I was the one that just ran around the oval just because I didn't understand the competition as much, where just making sure I soak it in and just really enjoy this moment, because it could be another 4 years or maybe not at all before I experience another one.
3: Did you feel the crowd today? It felt like an incredible atmosphere.
11: It was unbelievable. I mean, this is why a lot of us come over and play, like being Tasmanian, come over and play in front of a crowd like that, 38,000 I think I saw, and it genuinely gives you goosebumps when a goal goes through, because both teams are either cheering or booing, and there's so much going on, so it's just such a great experience, yeah.
3: And Jackson Callow, Tasmanian as well, to get to do alongside him?
11: Oh, it's brilliant. We've got a great Tassie connection. We probably had another 4 or 5 players that are from Tassie that were out there today, and Jacko's a bit of a barometer for us.
3: Started the game early too as well, got those early goals.
11: So whether he's kicking goals, crunching packs, he sets the tone and we all sort of follow in behind him. And he started really well for us today.
3: Was there a moment in the last quarter where you thought, yep, we're on?
11: I think we kicked a goal in 20 seconds and it just gave us that hope that we needed. If you leave it a little bit too long, you're just chasing the game, but it felt like that just got us back into it very quickly and just a bit of a settler for us. So, I guess it helps when you kick one in the first 20 seconds.
3: How long do you think Tristan's going to be talking about that goal off the deck for?
11: Oh, he can talk about it for as long as he wants. I can talk to him about it if he needs when we forget about it. I don't think we will, but I'll remind him each week, I reckon.
3: And who leads the way tonight?
11: He'll love me saying this, but I reckon Tommy Donnelly's a bit of a tone setter, and he just finds a way to grind it out all week, I think. So hopefully, I think he's meant to be at work on Tuesday, but we'll see about that, I think.
3: I think something can be arranged. Bainer, congratulations.
11: Thank you very much.
7: The Jack Odie medalist, Bainer Lowe, downstairs. A terrific performance. He's only 23, and it was this time last year, Jamo, we were talking about Angus Anderson and how amazing his season had been as he went on to a best-on-ground performance, found his way to Collingwood, and

0: With Tassie looming in a year's time, there'd be a lot of the VFL Devils program who'd be thinking, gee, there's some boys here who we could get in the system early.
1: Yeah, well, Bainan went over to Freo and started a pre-season with them. It was him and Isaiah Dudley that were both trialling for the one spot as a high forward. And then Bainan did his shoulder over there at training and then obviously couldn't get taken and they took Dudley. And now Dudley's playing in a grand final next week. So great for Bainan to get a chance to play today. He has got elite talent. Like, he's a beautiful ball user. Like I said, in that last quarter when he had that set shot for goals, 48 metres out in the angle, it's like, this is the guy that you want with the ball in hand. And there was a moment in the 2024 grand final where I thought he probably should have got a holding the man free kick with about 30 seconds to go, and he would have been 45 metres out. And there's no person you'd rather have with the ball in hand 5 points down than Bainan Lowe. Mm.
2: Sliding door moment, isn't it, too? Just, I guess, the reflection on some. You look at Liam Ling, and he's played his sixth game and hardly touched the footy, and he's got a... You sort of take it for granted that you just go, oh, how easy this? He's 20 years old, and you get so many that play so much more and don't get that opportunity. And then Tristan Binder, talking to Jay Shit, didn't he have a stinker for three quarters? He's having seven touches, and he's kicked... 4-1.
1: Yeah, he's only taken one mark.
2: Yeah, the impact, eh? Just turned it around.
0: Should give a huge shout out to Sturt as well. So, yeah, led late. You know, Norwood were the team to beat all year, had knocked them off in the semi final, and they were up for the fight all afternoon and nearly got there. And we knew there were going to be some retiring players. Didn't think we were anticipating three. So, Daniel Faye Sparks and both Rory Illman were part of the guard of honour with the teammates as they walked off, but Josh Hone as well, the three-time premiership player and three-time leading goal kicker, was part of that celebration as well. So we may have seen the last of him.
1: Yeah, and look, Sturt do have some older players on their list, and it's always a challenge for teams to regenerate their playing group. But, you know, they do have some quality young players. You know, Fadul missed out today, and he's a very good young player. So I'm sure there's some people that they can bring in from their juniors to help
0: back down them. To Braden on the boundary line.
3: Well, the sun's setting over the western stand, and out on the eastern side, I've got Jackson Callow with me. I bet you don't want this day to end, Jackson.
4: No, and I don't think it will be a long week, but so proud of the boys. We believe in one more, and the definition of that was one more quarter. So that was all we needed. That last quarter was unbelievable. We ran them off their legs, and TB, big Tristan Binder, he was a big quarter. So can't believe it. So proud of the boys, we earn it.
3: Even your coach said he did nothing for three, but then all you need is one, right? Just what was your view on his performance in the last? Where were you watching it from? It was obviously alongside him.
4: I went up high and I said, go deep, and that was the message from the bench. And I said to him at half time, I said, it's about moments. I said, doesn't matter what happened in the first half, the score resets. So, and you know, he went out there, and to credit to him, he put his fucking head down, and sorry, man, I swear, he put his head down, and his last quarter was. That's a big man stepping up in big moments. Four big goals, and he earned it. He's had an amazing year. It's a credit to him. Team of the year, goal kicker, and now he's a premiership player. He stood up in the last quarter, so I'm lucky to play alongside of him, and so proud to call him my teammate.
3: And you had your moments early on as well, those couple of early goals?
4: Yeah, no, I just had to play my role. You know, everyone would love to stand up and be the big man, but I just knew I had to play my role, bring the ball to the ground. I wish I kicked that third one, but, you know, I'll take two. I'll take anything when we win this flag, so... As a team credit, you know, that last quarter was just, the mids got us going. Backs were unbelievable, as they have been all year. And then the boys up forward, just, we did our job.
3: Bass, Jamo?
1: Jackson, Nathan Bassett, well done, mate.
4: Thank you, Bass. How are you, mate?
1: Very well. I did notice you've been working on those left foot snaps. I was never that big a fan of your left foot snaps, but you did kick one today.
4: Yeah, well, I was nervous, don't worry. But no, like you said, keep your head over it, and she went through.
1: Mate, have you found the season? You know, I mean, it was a bit of a slow start for you, but have you found the year overall?
4: Yeah, no, broke my hand in the first game, didn't really help, but no, I got going eventually. It was just a system, mate. We've been building over the last 18 months, and we just keep getting better and better every week, and we knew our system could beat anyone. We knew our list could beat anyone. Sheeds is an amazing coach. We've got more attacking more and more as we come on with our game plan, and it paid off today when it mattered.
2: Jackson, Rod Jamieson, congrats. How'd you find having the week off? Would you have preferred to play, or you were quite comfortable to work here and navigate your way through?
4: Oh, you just got to take whatever situation you get, really. Like, I would have been happy to play, but, you know, at the same time, having the week off so you come in with no niggles is even better. So I think I don't think it made too much difference. I think we just knew that we could win that last quarter, and we just went out and executed.
2: How good was your ruckman today?
4: Oh, how good is he every week? Him and Finn Hurd, the credit to Finn. Like, Finn did a really big job for us during the year when Boydie was down, and he didn't have a good job today. So the two of them were unbelievable.
0: How about some of the recruits, Jackson, including the Ling boys? You've been able to bolster the lineup with some serious young depth.
4: Oh, the Ling boys have been amazing. I mean, to play in a premiership together, that's going to be a lifelong memory for them. Swinno, he's come over here and been one of the best small forwards in the comp. And then big credit to Charlie Mullen. He's come from Sturt. He's on the right side of it now. He's just been the best role player you could ask for all year and steps up in moments when it mattered. So the credit to all those boys.
0: Go enjoy it, Jackson. Congratulations.
4: Nah, thanks, guys. Appreciate it.
0: Jackson Callow downstairs there after Norwood's victory in the 2026 Grand Final.
2: Stick a dollar in the swear jar.
0: Who'd you want?
1: If anyone was going to, it was going to be him. It was going to be him. Oh, maybe if we spoke to Tristan as well. Like, we did. I'm surprised he didn't. But
2: he was pretty mellow after the game.
1: He was, actually. I think it'll hit him a bit later on. I actually thought Jackson Callow was really important. Provided a good contest. Sturt, you know, Becker was good, but they didn't, like, the intercept defenders didn't take a heap of marks. He brought the ball to ground, kicked a couple, gave one off with a beautiful ground ball. I thought he played a really important role for his team today, and I thought the way him and TB have grown together this season, and you know, they've kicked, I think, 85 goals between them. You know, that's a lot in the SNFL when you've got two key forwards like that can kick a bunch of goals.
0: And so good they could bookend it, where Jackson's the star in the first, Tristan's the hero in the last, coming home with four final quarter goals. We've only got about 4.5 minutes left before we wrap up our coverage with Rod Jamison and Nathan Bassett. Shout out to Tom Wilson as well for his call today. He had to duck off to work, but he did a terrific performance, as he has done all year. Last little cherry on top before we look ahead and wrap up the year, just talk us through the sample right now, Nathan Bassett. Like, so this is just another excellent grand final, 38,340. It feels like, even though there's always many talking points about the future of the league and all these different, you know, dramas happening off field, the footy's flourishing, isn't it?
1: Oh, it's been a great final series. You know, like, I mean, I would have liked to have won, but it was an interesting game, right? We lost by 5 points to the Eagles. The first final, Glenelg Sturt, you know, 2 points. The next week, close games again. You know, close competitive games. I thought the Eagles-Glenelg game was a really interesting game. And then we get this great game today. So it's been a really good season for the SNFL. You know, there's still a bit of a bridge for the lower clubs on the ladder to get towards Norwood, Sturt, you know, Glenelg, probably the best sides in the competition. You know, we really didn't. Not many of the teams down the bottom of the ladder challenged Norwood or Sturt too often this year. So there's a bit of work to do for the clubs in my boat, but you know, well done to the best clubs, right? Like, there's a reason you win, and that's because you get good players, you've got good juniors, you build your depth, and you make sensible decisions, and it's a lot of work for some other clubs to catch up.
2: The home and away stuff too, Bass, as well. Even both Norwood, you know, the games they lost, 8 points, 8 points, 5 points, and even Sturt, the biggest margin they lost by was 19 throughout the year with all of their games. So the competition to the top in talent and teams are good, isn't it? But it's just that big...
1: A little bit. I mean, and to be fair, I mean, I think we only lost by more than 25 points twice this year. So we were in most games.
2: Yeah.
1: But it's going to take some work for us to move to that combative bracket just through experience. These teams are 2.5, 3 years older on average. They've played 30 to 40 more games than us. And, you know, Norwood have been building this really since Jade Rawlings got there, I thought, in 21. He did some great work for the footy club over 4 years. And then Sheeds has been able to step up and do a great job as well.
0: Bass, congratulations on sensational debut. Game to have you on as well.
1: Cheers.
0: Nice to have you part of the team.
1: It's good to be on ABC.
0: Well, it won't be the last, I'm sure. The West Adelaide coach, Nathan Bassett. Rod Jamison's here as well. Congratulations on another year. How many are we at now?
2: Well, it's 26 years all up. And I was just reflecting. I think it's my 25th grand final that I've been a part of since I've retired. I was away for one, I think, when the Eagles beat Glenelg in 21? I was up in Queensland. I was watching it in a bar up there, but... I'm thrilled and stoked and privileged position to call a game of football that I love and, get to talk to a lot of coaches and players and hang out with you, Aaron, too.
0: It's the best part.
2: Thank you, Bass. It was awesome, mate. Yeah, your insights, Rod. Too. It really was.
0: It is our final men's footy broadcast of the year. There's so much sport coming your way. The NBL's underway. We've got a coverage next Sunday with the 36ers taking on Cairns. We've got our AFLW coverage continuing with the Round 8 showdown in a couple of weeks' time. WBBL's around the corner. But as always, we want to send a big thanks to everybody. It's a team, a family at ABC Sports. So to Tom Wilson, who's been calling alongside me all year, absolute legend. Braden Ingram's been doing the hard yards on the boundary and up here in the commentary booth. Jamo, you alongside Josh Franco, has been a welcome addition to the team. Ebony Marinoff and Lauren Arnell. Doc Clark stepped in late in the year as well. The great Stephen Williams. Of course, Josh Money and Vicky Schwartz down on the boundary. Steve Murphy and Brianna Fiore. Our techs, Andrea Williamson, Paul Brokenshaw, Dominic Lombardo as well, and everybody that works back in the studio, including Lucas Binns and Adam Jones. It's an entire unit that makes a broadcast in a season, and it's been so much fun delivering the action to you across this campaign in 2026. And we wrap it up with Norwood Premiers, a sensational all-time classic that just channeled 48 years ago back in 78, as Sturt were leading by 18 points at three-quarter time, and the Redlegs surged home with the last five goals to win 13-9-87 to 11-7-73. Norwood's 32 premiership, or 32nd premiership, in the SANFL. They'll be the kings of the town heading into the 150th anniversary. Thanks for your company tonight. We'll see you next weekend for the AFL.
5: ABC News with Chelsea Hetherington. Prime Minister Anthony Albanese says it's important for Australia to cooperate with the tech giants on artificial intelligence for economic reasons, as well as national security. He made the remark after meeting Apple chief Tim Cook in the US, but Mr. Albanese also stated a caveat on AI, as national political lead David Spears reports from San Francisco.
6: He also wants to ensure that writers, artists, musicians maintain control over their work and are compensated when their work is used by the AI models. How he threads that needle, though, is unclear. He did not rule out some change to copyright laws. It's now off to the United Nations in New York, where the Prime Minister will be meeting with a range of other world leaders to continue discussing this AI challenge, the rewards and the risks it poses.
5: Two major newspapers in the United States have spoken out against President Donald Trump banning key media outlets CNN, MS Now and Politico from the White House. Larry Buttrose reports.
7: The New York Times has called Mr. Trump's ban an unconstitutional threat and says it stands in support of the news outlets being targeted. The Washington Post says its access to the White House is a non-negotiable constitutional right and has called the president's actions intimidation meant to silence coverage. Mr. Trump says reporters from both newspapers are themselves at threat of a ban. He's previously tried to keep certain news outlets or specific journalists out of press gatherings and has faced legal challenge under the First Amendment to the Constitution guaranteeing the freedom of the press.
5: British pop star Ed Sheeran has apologised for mistakes as he resumed his US tour with a solo concert in a nearly full stadium in Philadelphia. It followed a tumultuous week that began with Sheeran's original US opener Macklemore being dropped from the tour over pro-Palestinian comments made on stage. Sheeran told the crowd at the concert the Hamas October 7 attack on Israel was horrific and compounded centuries of Jewish pain, and what is happening in Gaza is catastrophic, unjustifiable and disproportionate, but spoke of unity that music can bring.
8: I don't want to disappoint fans, and I've never wanted to be an activist musician, but this has put me in the middle of an important and passionate argument about freedom of speech and the most complex political issue on the planet. This concert is still a place where everyone is welcome, and everyone here can stand beside people that have opposing views.
5: The federal opposition has released a new fuel policy, which it says will cut the cost of petrol every time it climbs too high. Under the proposal, the fuel excise would be halved whenever the two-week average global oil price reaches $100 a barrel. Opposition leader Angus Taylor says the proposal would be funded by revenue raised from cigarettes under the coalition's separate plan to cut the tobacco excise.
9: It's fully funded. So we want to see $15 off a tank of petrol, 27 cents a litre, and that's fully funded through our cut to the tobacco excise. The cut to tobacco excise will raise $8 billion of funding.
5: Residents near the Gippsland town of Seacombe in Victoria's southeast have been warned to leave as firefighters battle an out-of-control bushfire. The Country Fire Authority has issued a watch and act, prepare to leave immediately warning for residents in Golden Beach, Paradise Beach and Seacombe after a fire broke out on the Longford Lock Sport Road just after 1 o'clock this afternoon. Authorities say the fire is moving in a southeasterly direction and urge residents to leave before the roads become busy. A CFA spokesperson says there are multiple fires in the area and the road is closed and won't be open.

0: Gold Coast has continued its fine form in the AFLW, beating Essendon by 41 points at Windy Hill in Melbourne. ABC News.
1: National Kitchen Garden Awards. How did the kids feel about that?
2: Look, they were pretty excited when they found out that they had won. So I think the first reaction for me personally was a little bit of disbelief because we're like this little rural school in Northeast Victoria with 7 students and we've been recognised nationally. So it's sort of enormous for us. But the kids were, you know, they were just so excited. I can't even explain. There's a few jumping around,
1: yeah.
2: A bit of a cuddle every now and then. So, yeah, it was great.
1: Oh, that's exciting. So, tell us more about how the garden's used as part of everyday learning.
2: Sure. So the students, it's built into our program. So a couple of times a week we're out in the garden and usually even at some of our play times. And that just naturally evolves depending on what's going on. Maybe there's an adult out there or maybe the kids just start and we all get into it. But the program side of things, we follow the Stephen Alexander program, but that also means we also branch off from there as well. We have a gardening day and a kitchen day. So we harvest from our kitchen and we cook with using things that we've used and all grown from the kitchen garden. And what we really love about that is that it's really bringing our students together so that they can, you know, collaborate, sit around, share a meal, eat something that they've grown together and cooked. And it just builds community and pride and connects them from, you know, their food to conversation and then that relationships, belonging. And it's, so it's not just all about nutrition, I guess. And it's been through a little bit of a facelift over the past 4 months.
1: So that's
2: exciting.
1: It's almost like you read my mind because I was thinking about my daughter's primary school garden has also sort of had a bit of a facelift and a refresh, and I think they've put like a little scarecrow kind of thing.
2: Oh, I love it! Yes.
1: tell us about the facelift that Springhurst Primary School's gardens had.
2: Yeah, look, they had we did have some raised beds, but we've moved them now, and they're now in a better position, and we've actually got some lovely, I guess, gravel around them rather than lovely tall weeds and grass, which was a little bit snaky. So that sort of stuff has made it a lot safer, first of all, a lot more accessible for students and accessible to everybody, even our community too, so being raised. And it seems like it's a bit like an open slather at the moment because we've just put in a lot of fruit trees out the front so that community members don't even have to come into the school. Eventually they'll just be able to reach over the fence.
1: Oh, no
2: and
1: way.
2: We're looking forward to when they're a little bit bigger. But at the moment they look like twigs, but we're looking forward to being able to share that bounty with the community because Springhurst is a small community but a very strong community, so we want to make sure that we're connecting with the people around us, and it just really sends really good messages to our students about what a thriving community looks like and how to connect and be a part of a good community. So
1: that's the best. I mean, honestly,
2: Isn't it the
1: profound impact that a little school garden can have, and you know, just the chain reaction, the knock on effect. Talk to me more about the STEM and art side of things in terms of why a project like this garden is important for developing that.
2: Well, I guess initially I wanted to say, like, it's just not something that you. Like STEM is all around you. So you don't just go out and go, oh, I'm going to always teach a STEM lesson that has to be from a book, which is what I love about the garden. And that's what makes it so powerful. It doesn't feel artificial. The garden just naturally creates problems, and that need for science, math, technology, engineering just naturally comes from it. So it's been fantastic. We've been able to overcome problems, and the students have to sit there and actually problem solve these problems. You know, they're not just being pushed along by us. They're actually looking at something and there's ownership to it. So that's been really good, you know, seeing that planning, testing, the building, growing, cooking, evaluating, and then I guess that improvement at the other end where things don't always go right, even in the middle of a lesson. Like I've set things up for them and thinking it would go one way and it's gone a completely different way. And I celebrate that with them. Like I'm like, oh my gosh, that did not work. What can we do? And they're often the kids, you know, it's the kids that come up with the solutions for that, which is so valuable in our teaching. And that, the art part. Look, I'm also an art teacher as well. So I, at the

0: at the core of it, I've got a bit of both going on, and I'm very keen on hearing more about scarecrows, but which we don't have yet. But we had a look at the engineering side, and it sort of ended up becoming, I guess, an art form where we used the trees had dropped a lot. The gum trees had dropped a lot of branches over that really hot period as well. So we collected them all. And the students measured and engineered some structures to grow broad beans, winter period. I know. So they look like these gorgeous sculptures, and now they're all green and flowy, and it's beautiful. And I think a little gorgeous moment of one of the kids who's not always into the garden was leaning down doing something, and she's just jumped. She's tying this bit of string around the top, and she just goes, "I just love art. I just love when we do these art lessons." And I'm like, "Darling, I love this. You're in the middle of a garden and we're doing STEM, but okay, sure." It was just this lovely thing. And then I stepped back and I was like, she's right. These actually do look quite arty, which I think will lead us to some more things going on in the future with the sticks, because they're, you know, we try to use as much as we can sustainably around the gardens. And I have a coworker who is, you know, really into developing the natives around our gardens as well. So it all leads in from one or the other, and using sustainable solutions is really important to us.
1: All good things. How many kids are involved? Do you have to put people on a wait list? Do you have to do do you have to do rotations? I want to be part of this garden.
0: This may come as a bit of a shock. We often say we're small but mighty because there are only 7 students at our school.
1: Right, okay. Awesome. Great.
0: They're all together. So it's a multi-age group, which was, I think, is actually a real strength of our school.
1: Yeah.
0: Because, you know, older students helping.
1: Scaffold
0: the little ones. There's some natural problem solving with them. And the little ones sometimes come up with the best ideas because they're so crazy. So that's always helpful. But, yeah, so only 7 little gorgeous people running around helping us, but nobody disappears, which is the best bit. So we don't have to say, oh, you know, you've got to wait to do this. But everyone's involved in something. And I think that's coming from the Stephanie Alexander Awards ceremony the other day. We had these discussions around what they do with these big schools, that how do you rotate them through? Because doesn't everyone just want to get their hands dirty? And it's like, yeah, that is a little bit tricky. Mm. And there's a lot more programming going on, whereas we just sort of go, okay, who wants what job today? And you jump in. So it's great that way.
1: The advantages, the perks of just the space and the size, for sure.
0: Absolutely.
1: Now, I want to hear from you in terms of what's next for the garden. So it sounds like there's a lot of just organic stuff. It's kind of going in directions organically. You know, you're kind of nothing really. I mean, not. I'm hearing things that aren't necessarily planned, but are just happening, which is really cool.
0: It's true.
1: What about the? I suppose, maybe
0: the next
1: more.
0: Steps.
1: Yeah, the next steps for the garden.
0: Yeah.
1: Well, you talked about those awesome trees that you've just put in. So those are sort of in there. That's sort of coming. But I don't know. Maybe something like a scarecrow. Something like that. What's next for the garden?
0: I'm going to pop that on my list. Absolutely. I was just thinking the other day, like, what can we do? No, definitely the scarecrow now. You've been sparked my imagination. So maybe I'll try and put it out there and just see if they can come up with the idea.
1: Plant the seed.
0: Yeah, plant the seed. Good one.
1: Yeah, I got to stop. Joe's shaking his head. All right, go.
0: Sorry.
1: I'm sorry.
0: So, what do we do? Okay, we'll go back to our topics. We need to plan for the summer. So we know that going forward we're going to have some pretty hot weather as we felt today. I mean, you felt it, we felt it. We were 27 and it's the start of spring. So it's something we'll have to consider. So we will look at the wicking systems for our garden. It's good learning for the kids as well, which is what we had looked at previously, but we need to look at it in a bigger sort of factor now. And then just plantings, I guess we bought a heap of new seeds. So the kids will be really excited to start germinating those when we get back to school, and seeing which ones will survive more than others in our bit of aridness. And then we'll go to, I think we'll probably extend our orchard in the future. So, but away from the main vegetable garden. So the kids are, they'll be quite involved. They're always involved. They're always digging holes. So I'll just use one of those and plant something in it and to get them to support that further. But, definitely be extending the garden for sure.
1: Asta, have you been inspired by similar projects elsewhere, and do you hope that Springhurst can inspire others too?
0: Oh, absolutely. Yes, look, we've been lucky enough to be put in

0: to contact with lots of different other Stephanie Alexander Gardens throughout the program. So they're really good at supporting you and showing you and then giving you, even if you can't make it, a virtual tour of other gardens. Mm. And even heading to Stanmore Primary School in Sydney, where we had the awards the other day, and we met with the principal, Ben Henneke, and his students, and they were just awesome. It was such a lovely thing to see a big garden and a big school, and we got so many ideas from them. They had these gorgeous aquatic systems, they were vertically growing things, which is really, you know, I myself and the principal were like, oh my gosh, look at this. And even some artwork in there was some beautiful totems that they'd made with ceramics, and that really got me too. So I was sort of snapping photos here and there. But definitely we'd like to see ourselves as someone who can help share that learning as well. We'd love for other schools to participate with this, and in fact a local school in the northeast that I teach art at, they have a Stephanie Alexander, and we were talking with the teacher the other day, and I said to her, oh my gosh, I might just volunteer a couple of hours after I finish art tomorrow.
1: Seriously, for sure. And the kids will love it. My daughter's just finished a project in art. I mean, she's in year seven, so it doesn't have to be in the scale, but using ceramics, the topic and the concept was around nature and sustainability, and they had to create a ceramic piece with that in mind, and that can go into your garden.
0: Oh, it would be stunning, wouldn't it? Just those little pops of art and color. It just doesn't remind you of the big gardens, the botanic gardens and stuff, like walking through. Yeah. Just little pops of color and little bits of art.
1: It's endless.
0: Divine.
1: It is the ideas and the creativity and the imagination. It really is endless, and you might just have to keep making more space.
0: Lucky we're in a paddock.
1: That's it.
0: Keep filling it.
1: Asta, it's been so nice to talk to you. A huge congratulations on the recognition and the award again. And no doubt from me and everyone else across our country, all are putting out some amazing vibes for that garden to continue to prosper, and the kids and all the teachers and the staff as well. Thanks for talking to us tonight.
0: Thanks, Serene. It's been lovely. Thank you.
1: Thank you. Asta Denali is a teacher at Springhurst Primary School. In a bit, we're going to be talking about how social media is driving a new wave of anxiety about Alzheimer's. But just before we do, let's hear a track. Let's go to the moon with REM, Man on the Moon.

0: It's REM there with Man on the Moon.
1: Stuart Brash.
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2: 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Are you ready to be replaced? 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
0: Have you ever been tested for Alzheimer's? Maybe someone else in your life has. If you have a story to share, 1300 800 222 is the number to call, or you can text 0467 922 702. Regardless of the results, it can be a scary process, but experts are warning that some people are putting themselves through it unnecessarily. Vasi Naganathan, Professor of Geriatric Medicine at the University of Sydney, recently worked on a study looking at how social media is driving anxiety when it comes to Alzheimer's. He joins me now to tell us what they found. Vasi, what did the study look at?
6: The study looked at posts on Facebook, Instagram and TikTok and looked at what people were saying about blood tests that have recently become available for Alzheimer's disease. And what concerned us was a third of those posts said that they could be done even if you weren't worried about, even if you didn't have any symptoms, and that's definitely against the recommendations. So the recommendations are for these tests to be done in people who've actually got symptoms and as part of a full workup, if you like, to work out whether they've got dementia, Alzheimer's disease or something else or none of it. So that the study really looked at what the posts were saying about these blood tests.
0: What tests are typically used to diagnose Alzheimer's?
6: Well, it's usually, it takes about at least an hour on the first consultation. So usually we take a history. So we actually get the story from the patient.

0: We then do an examination, and then we do a number of tests, including brain scans, various blood tests. And this particular blood test that we looked at the person on would be, in some cases, an additional test that might be done. So it's a whole series of tests before we come up with a diagnosis. Our point is that it should never be on just one particular blood test.
1: Yeah, right. And that's
0: that was the concern. Some people were suggesting that.
1: That it was just on the blood test.
0: Yeah.
1: Yeah. And you said that's the main concern. Is it that people will seek out these tests inappropriately?
0: At the moment, in Australia, it's only being done at one place, but it'll soon become available, I'm sure, more widely. Generally medical tests should be ordered by a clinician rather than people simply go and get the test themselves. If someone had no symptoms, somehow got the test done and then turned up positive, it may not actually be a real
1: positive.
0: A false positive.
1: Yeah, and that's someone being asymptomatic.
0: Correct. And they could then spend years of their life worried about whether they're going to get dementia or not, or whether they have it. And that's the obvious downside from it, if it's not done with some thought.
1: Yeah. But these tests aren't accessible to everyone, are they?
0: Not at the moment. They can only be ordered by a clinician. Right now the test is only done in one place in Melbourne. And people have to pay out of their pocket. But I could imagine the next few months it'll be available in all states and it'll be done locally. So I think we can expect that doctors are going to be able to order this test much more easily, even within months.
1: Right.
0: It's approved. The particular test we were interested in is approved for use in Australia now.
1: Yeah, okay. And when it comes to incentive in terms of people sharing this information or misinformation, as it may be, what does it come down to, financial interests?
0: We looked at that. Some of the posts looked like they had a financial interest. I won't say all, but we did notice that with some of the posts. And it was more likely when they were recommended it for asymptomatic screening. So they were perhaps, promoting supplements or other products that might help brain health.
1: Okay.
0: So it looked like some of those people promoted did have a financial interest in promoting the blood test.
1: If if you suspect that you or someone you love may really need to be tested, what's the best way to go about it, Vasi?
0: Well, I think it would be, should they get tested, it would be just like with any other symptom, they should talk to their GP about the symptoms they're worried about, and then their general practitioner may order various tests and then decide what needs to be done. So I think we would all say treat it as any other symptom that then follows the usual health process of working out what that symptom means. Not make having a blood test the starting point is probably the key message.
1: It's the key message here. And, you did call out that it's not widespread across Australia, but it may likely end up like that. Hopefully not. I suppose hopefully more of these conversations can be had and awareness can go around a little bit more for these risks and social media, and especially because, these posts, like you said, on TikTok and Instagram, garner, my goodness, so many followers as well. So, yes, it's definitely worth the warning. And thank you for joining us and telling us about it. Sorry, your last point there, you wanted to say something?
0: Yeah, I was going to say, I think... it's not, these blood tests are a good thing, right? They're going to add to our ability to more accurately diagnose people with dementia or with Alzheimer's disease versus not. So I don't want the message to be that they don't have their place. It's a good thing that these blood tests have become more available, but they need to be used wisely.
1: Okay, no, excellent. Thank you again, Vasi, for joining us. Thanks so much. Vasi Naganathan there from the University of Sydney.

0: ABC News with Chelsea Hetherington. Russian authorities say two people have been killed in Ukrainian drone attacks in the Moscow region, and an oil refinery in the capital was hit. Moscow's mayor says Russian forces have downed more than 1,600 drones in the past 24 hours, including 450 headed for Moscow. He says several drones reached the oil refinery and one hit an apartment, but there was no casualties in the city of Moscow. The attack came as Russia enters the final day of parliamentary elections. Meanwhile, authorities in Ukraine say four people, including three children, have been killed in overnight Russian aerial attacks in the Kyiv region. They say a mother and her 2 3-year-old children died when a Russian drone struck a private home near Kyiv, while a girl died in hospital after a separate drone strike in another district. Leftist political leaders in Argentina have called for a general strike, while thousands of Argentines have marched through the capital Buenos Aires protesting against austerity measures and labour policies of the country's right-wing president. More from the BBC's Clitzia Sala.
1: President Javier Milei won the election in December 2023, promising to curb Argentina's chronic inflation through austerity measures. While inflation has fallen, hundreds of thousands of jobs have been lost and nearly 30,000 companies have shut down. Polls now indicate that unemployment has overtaken inflation as a leading concern among people in Argentina. On Saturday, students, pensioners, unions and human rights groups protested against low wages, job losses and household debt. The march ended with demands for stronger workers' rights and higher pay.
0: The Prime Minister has called on the United States and China to cooperate on placing safeguards around the advancement of artificial intelligence, likening it to agreements struck on nuclear weapons. Anthony Albanese is in the United States and has discussed AI and child safety with executives from tech company Apple. Later this week, he will head to the United Nations, where AI is expected to be high on the agenda. He says countries like Australia should be involved in discussions on AI, but ultimately the US and China have the most influence.
2: The truth is they're the big two giants here, and so we want to see cooperation. We've seen that in the past with new technologies, even on nuclear weapons, for example. But we also, I think, middle powers, such as Australia, have a role to play here as well.
0: A warning, this story contains distressing detail. Police say they're not looking for anyone else after a child was found dead and two other children were found with stab wounds in the New South Wales Blue Mountains. A woman in her 40s is also in hospital with critical injuries after she and the children were found in a car near Springwood. Members of the public gave first aid to the children and the woman while calling 000. Superintendent John Nelson says officers have spoken with the children's father. He says the woman was not known to police.
3: It's early days in this investigation, so what I'm here to ask for this afternoon, if there are any other members of the community that may have either dash cam footage or cameras in the vicinity of Waratah Road, if they could reach out to Crime Stoppers.
0: Residents near the Gippsland town of Seacombe in Victoria's southeast have been warned to leave as firefighters battle an out-of-control bushfire. The CFA has issued a Watch and Act, Prepare to Leave Immediately warning for residents in Golden Beach, Paradise Beach and Seacombe after a fire broke out on the Longford Lock Sport Road just after 1 o'clock this afternoon. Authorities say the fire is moving in a southeasterly direction and have urged residents to leave before the roads become busy. Newcastle has continued its fairy tale NRL season, producing a shock 12-10 semi-final victory over the New Zealand Warriors at Eden Park in Auckland. The Knights, who finished bottom of the ladder in 2025, progressed thanks to tries to Fletcher Sharp and Dominic Young. Leka Halasima crossed twice for the Warriors, who were denied a late escort penalty and the opportunity to level the scores. Newcastle will face Penrith in a preliminary at Sydney Stadium Australia next Sunday. In tennis, Australia has beaten Poland 3-1 in the Davis Cup tie in Brisbane. The doubles team of Rinki Hijikata and Max Purcell won their match in straight sets to give the home team a 2-1 lead. The world number 9 Alex Diminor clinched the tie when he defeated Kamil Majshak 6-3, 6-3. Australia

0: Australia moves into next year's World Group qualifiers. And you're up to date with the latest ABC News.
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3: Hello, it is lovely to have your company. It is quiz hour, trivia time. Yay! Give me a call. Let's play the weekend evenings quiz. 1-300-800-222. And while we do, as per usual, we chat about something. And tonight we thought we'd chat about rabbit holes. I was down one recently, so I thought, I want to chat with you about yours and what's a rabbit hole you've recently found yourself in, or maybe you're currently in it. It doesn't have to be short term. It could be something that's, you know, been going on for months, maybe even years. Or how about a shout out to an awesome rabbit hole you've gone down? Where has your curiosity taken you? It doesn't have to be online. It could be online. Doesn't have to be, though. Let's chat about rabbit holes and one you have been down recently or currently down. While we play the quiz, 1-300-800-222. Do not delay. Pick up the phone. Give me a call. I want to see this screen of mine with your phone calls just lighting up. Joe is ready to go as well. Let's play the weekend evenings quiz. All right, give you a few minutes and let's hear the Teskey Brothers, Forever You and Me, while you dial that number and give me a call.

I am the Teske Brothers there with Forever You and Me, giving you that time to give me a call and play the weekend evenings quiz with me. It is quiz hour, 1300 800 222, and we're going to chat about Reddit.

rabbit hole. So a rabbit hole that you've recently found yourself in. Maybe you're currently in one. It's happened over the weekend maybe. Or it's been a while, months, years. Maybe a shout out to an awesome rabbit hole you remember going down. And my goodness, the discoveries. Where has your curiosity taken you? It could be an online one. It doesn't have to be. And why rabbit holes? Well, I, excuse me, went down one a little bit earlier this week. I need to have a cough. One sec. Okay, I'm back. All right. Earlier this week, I was meant to, this was on Monday actually. Yeah. I was meant to work on an assignment. It's not due till October, so it wasn't as though, you know, I was like, oh, I've got time, let me go up. And, you know, I started it, wrote my name, the date, the headings for what I need to write in there. And then I was like, oh, let me go down to the kitchen and, I don't know, I'll have a glass of water and something. I just went down to the kitchen, walked into another room, opened up a cupboard, opened up the bottom two drawers. I was like, oh, that's right, photo albums in these bottom two drawers. That was it. Took out the photo albums and 2.5 hours just flew by. I was in. First, I was like, you know, looking through them. Then I was like, oh my goodness, there are quite a few photos that I don't even know if I want them anymore. I couldn't believe how many photos I had. I think I made a tea. I brought it back with me. I just sat and I did a bit of culling. I sorted them. I put them in, like, you know, particular, you know, like events and years. And I just sat there in these photo albums that went back to my childhood and friends and family and people that have come into my life and out of my life. And oh my goodness, I look up and I went, oh my God, I'm going to go get my daughter from school. There goes. That was my rabbit hole this week. What about you? What's a rabbit hole that you've found yourself in or maybe you're currently in one? My friend works at a retirement village. This is sort of related to photos as well. And an initiative she put out to the retirement village was to put together a photo book for anybody who wanted it. And she said they were all pretty keen. They gave in some photos and she said she'll put them all together for them. And, you know, just some notes and little letters. But she said there was one resident who just wouldn't stop and hasn't stopped. It's still not finished. This has been going on, I think, since the beginning of the year. And he's just been all in, bringing every week to a couple of weeks, bringing photos and captions and letters and editing them. He's all in. I think Joe wants to do his bookshelf. That's a rabbit hole he's very keen on coming into. Joe's grandpa is in a really cool rabbit hole, I reckon. He's working on like putting together a timeline of his family history going back, I don't know, is it hundreds of years, I think you said, Joe? Yeah, about hundreds of years. That's really cool. So what about you? Over to you. What's a rabbit hole that you've recently found yourself in or you're currently in? While we play the quiz, 1-300-800-200-200.

0: All right, to our first caller and instant winner, Jack is in Mackay. Hello there, Jack.
1: Hey, how are you?
0: Very well, thanks. You're our first caller and our instant winner. So you're getting a book regardless of what happens on the quiz. It's your prize for first caller. Yay.
1: Perfect. How good's that?
0: How good's that? So, Jack, rabbit holes. Been down any recently?
1: Yeah, I'm in one at the moment. Okay. Buying a lot of fishing gear. So,
0: right. Okay. How did you come about this rabbit hole?
1: Well, there was a sale on a BCF. It started with, I think it was just a small little fridge. It was only like $300. And then, yeah, like I've been a long time fisherman, but, yeah, just sort of escalated from there and buying new rods and everything else to do with every single aspect of fishing.
0: Oh, wow. So why do you reckon this particular sale is, I don't know, sometimes the stars align, I guess, maybe, but, you know, you say you're a fisherman, you've been a fisherman. Why this now? Why this rabbit hole now, do you reckon?
1: I don't really know. I've come into a little bit of money, to be honest. And it's sort of, the sale started it. And then, in the last couple of weeks, sort of been at BCF every day or so. Then, even spent another couple thousand dollars today. So.
0: There you go. Do you reckon you're almost done? Will you be coming out of it?
1: No, not at all. I'm 35. I got another probably 50 years to go, I reckon.
0: I'm talking about the rabbit hole. You reckon you'll be in the rabbit hole for another 50 years?
1: To be honest, I probably will be in the rabbit hole for another 50 years. but, yeah, it will be on and off. But, hopefully it slows down a little bit and I catch enough fish and get some more PB fish and, hopefully it finishes a little bit sooner.
0: Very good. Very good. A fish gear rabbit hole is what you're in at the moment, Jack. Exactly. Are you enjoying it, though, Gil?
1: Yeah, good.
0: Good.
1: Loving it. I'd love to catch a few more fish. That'd be nice.
0: Yes.
1: But I can't complain too much. If you can't catch them, then you can always buy it at a local tavern somewhere, I guess.
0: This is also true. It comes around. All right, exactly. Jack, to the quiz. Our first question tonight. Who's the lead singer of Australian band UMI?
1: Lead singer of the band UMI. Wow. I haven't heard them in a while. Tim Rogers.
0: Yeah, good one. That's right.
1: Your mom, is it?
0: Yeah, it is. We're off. Nice work.
1: I remember him on Spicks and Specks a few times. There you go.
0: Yes, fair enough. Yeah, that'd do it. All right, staying on UMI, can you name this UMI song? Take a listen.
1: Wow. It's one of two for me. What now?
0: What now? No.
1: No, it's a new one, isn't it?
0: It isn't What Now, but hey, well done on getting us off and running with the quiz. And like I said, you're our first caller, so don't go anywhere. I'm going to pop you on hold, and Joe's going to take down your details. We can send you a book.
1: Perfect. Thank you very much, guys.
0: All the best with the fishing, Jack.
1: Thank you.
0: Bye-bye. Fred's in Bendigo. Hey, Fred.
2: Hi, how are you going?
0: I'm well, thank you. What's a rabbit hole you've recently been in or are currently in or hope to be in?
2: Currently in is emptying out my mother-in-law's house. She's recently gone into care. So, we've got to go through everything and sort what we want to keep, what we want to give away, what we want to sell. And it's
0: Yes. That would be, right. And is it, you're saying we, so this isn't just you, you've got a few other people
2: My mother-in-law, so it's my wife. she's doing all the sorting.
0: Yeah.
2: I can't sort it out. I just get directed, you take this there.
0: You're all pitching in together.
2: Yeah, it's quite a task.
0: It is a task. All right, Fred, we are on a sound question. I am after the name of this UMI song. Take a listen. It's not What Now. Do you know what it's called, Fred?
2: I think it's Kathy's Clown.

0: That's probably their best song for Lucas.
1: Ah, there you go. Good on you, Fred. Kathy's clown is correct. Who directed the 1986 film The Princess Bride?
0: No idea.
1: Yeah, me neither. I wouldn't have either. This feels hard. I don't know. No idea?
0: No. Can you give me a clue? Because I've got nothing.
1: Not yet. If you get 7 right, I'll give you a clue.
0: Okay.
1: No?
0: No. I've got nothing.
1: Pass it on, Fred.
0: Exactly.
1: All right, no worries. Good work on Kathy's clown. Good to talk to you. All the best with all of the clearing out the stuff for your mother-in-law as well.
0: Thank you so much.
1: Thank you. You have a good night. Kylie's in Daysdale.
2: Oh, hello. I haven't rang you since last year. I think it must
1: be. What? Really, Kylie? Oh, wow.
2: It must be. But thank you for a wonderful program and thoroughly enjoyed the NRL and the AFL football during the year. It's gone so fast. Wow. I don't know where it's gone.
1: Oh, look. Time, man. Time. It's going so fast. For sure it is.

0: So, Kylie, rabbit holes. Been down any lately?
1: As I said to your producer this evening,
0: Joe the Man.
1: Artificial intelligence, AI, artificial intelligence.
0: Ah.
1: It's come in very handy for me.
0: Yep.
1: I think 90% of it is right and 10% isn't. Sometimes it might be 95%, but it's really helped me a lot. Yeah,
0: right,
1: yeah.
0: But you've been going down a rabbit hole on AI, yeah, have you?
1: Yeah, right, very good.
0: That's so what, will you start with one thing and then it'll just end up, you'll end up somewhere else completely?
1: Yes, you are right there. Yes, it does. So I've stopped now.
0: Yeah.
1: I'll listen to the wireless now.
0: Good on you. Pull good away.
1: Yep, yep,
0: it's a bit like
1: yep,
0: that.
1: Yep, yep.
0: Cool. But yes, and it can. It can definitely do
1: that.
0: Very
1: addictive too.
0: Yes,
1: very,
0: this is true. But hey, if you are getting, you know, if you are getting something at least out of it, I mean, it always, you know, says that it can be wrong, but yeah, it can.
1: I just needed to know what time the preliminary final was going to be held next week between the four sides, and it told me within 5 minutes after the game had been completed between the Knights and the Warriors in New Zealand. It's the Knights 112-10, I think it was.
0: There you go. There you go.
1: Yep.
0: All right, Kylie, do you know who directed the 1986 film The Princess Bride?
1: I will have a stab. Was it Mark Knopfler? I don't know. He did sing, he was part of that soundtrack. So it might have been Mark Knopfler from Dire Straits.
0: Mark Knopfler, unfortunately, no.
1: All right.
0: No, good. Worth a guess anyway. Good on you, Kylie. Thank you.
1: Good evening to all your listeners.
0: Thanks a lot. You too. Take care. Bye-bye. Rod's on the road. Hi, Rod.
2: Good evening.
0: Good evening to you. Rabbit hole. What's what rabbit hole have you been down lately?
2: Just trying to minimise tax and maximise dollars in the bank before I retire.
0: Ah, how's it going?
2: The accountant and I seem to be on the same page, so that's always a good start.
0: That's always a good thing, yeah? Yeah.
2: Yeah.
0: How long's this rabbit hole been going on?
2: I started it about 4 months ago.
0: Right.
2: Started doing the initial investigation into it, and I had a chat with her about it on Friday, and we probably got 2 years to see if it comes to fruition.
0: Okay. Are you learning a lot? Do you reckon you're...
2: Well, yeah, I learned something that I thought wasn't allowed.
0: Okay.
2: I learned on the weekend. Yeah, I learned on Friday that something that I thought from everything I'd read.
0: Yeah, it's always good.
2: Previously it wasn't allowed, but it turns out now it is allowed. So
0: yeah.
2: That's going to make life a little bit easier again.
0: Very good. That's a good thing too. All right, well, that's sort of, not a bad but rabbit hole to be in.
2: Yeah, well, it's always nice to have more money than less money, I suppose.
0: I suppose so. All right, Rod.
2: It's always nice to have it and not need it than need it.
0: Yes. All right, Rod, to the quiz. Who directed the 1986 film The Princess Bride? It was not Mark Knopfler.
2: Yeah, I've got pretty much no idea, so...
0: No.
2: I'm just going to take one off the table and say... Baz Luhrmann.
0: Baz Luhrmann. Like you said, off the table. Good on you, Rod. All the best with the plans for the retirement. Take care.
2: Thanks very much.
0: Bye-bye.
2: Take care yourself. Bye-bye.
0: Julian and David in Chatswood. Hello.
3: Hello, Serena. How are you?
0: I'm well, thanks, Julian. And David, how are you?
4: Very well, thank you.
0: Very good. Julian, have you been down a rabbit hole lately? Recently?
3: I have been. And I've been, as you've been speaking, I've been reminded of all my recent rabbit holes, and I also plan my rabbit holes.
0: Oh.
3: So this conversation has, not properly planned, but I think, I want to do a rabbit hole on this. So not an actual plan, but yeah. And I'm a pro rabbit holer. I'm a burrower. See, one of my most recent one was yesterday, in fact, and we went to a cooking shop to buy, we bought a cheesecloth, a microplane, and a silly thing, but onion glasses, they're funny.
0: I want onion glasses.
3: And I think they're quite good. some can be bad, and the foam in between the glasses and the eyes sometimes doesn't seal. But I tried these ones on, and they seem to work.
0: Okay.
3: But anyway,
0: so the rabbit hole.
3: What's that?
0: The rabbit hole. Go on.
3: Yeah. So once I got home, I thought I'm gonna reorganize the pots and pans because I thought, oh well, I need to fit my new tools in. Mm. So I took all the pots and pans out, and then I saw once they were all out on the counter, these are so spotty. So I decided to polish them all and scrub them.
0: Yes.
3: And then I finally put them all away. So that took nearly around 2 hours. Then a quick one, I think this is kind of just a little dig, but do you know what the collective term for nephews and nieces is?
0: I don't think so, like, I do.
3: These are my children. What would be that for but nephews and niece?
0: I don't know.
3: Nibblings. So these are my nibblings, N-I-B-L-I-N-G-S. Then I also did a similar thing to this is my last one.
0: Okay.
3: Another recent one was I also did an ancestry one.
0: Ah, yes.
3: And I went a long time back. I won't do my usual. I usually get asked people to guess when my ancestry, the latest person was born in, but I'll just tell you, it was 1489. So
0: incredible.
3: Yeah.
0: All right, Julian.
3: But those are my few
0: rabbit holes. Very good, very good. David, can you give me one?
4: I bought a dictionary.
0: You're a bit far away from me, David.
4: I said I bought a dictionary that needs a magnifying glass because it's a Oxford English Dictionary. So except that it strains my eyes, you can spend a long time looking at that.
0: I was going to say, how long have you sat? What's the longest you've sat with it?
4: Only fairly new, maybe a couple of hours.
0: Oh, wow, that's invested. That's a good amount of time.
3: I'll just give you a quick thing on this. So the reason it needs a magnifying glass, because it's got 16 usual dictionary pages on one page. So
0: Nine.
3: Each page is tiny.
0: Yeah, fair enough. All right, Julian and David, who directed the 1986 film The Princess Bride? Not Mark Knopfler and not Baz Luhrmann.
4: Rob Reiner.
0: That's the one. Rob Reiner is correct. What was the name of the first person to go to space?
3: To space?
0: Yeah.
3: It was a Russian. What was that?
4: Yuri Gelov, I think.
0: On the right track there, David.
3: Okay, Yuri Gelov.
0: Oh, Gelov, no.
3: Oh, Gelov. Yuri's
0: right, but it's not Gelov, unfortunately.
3: That was just us thinking. Dad, is there any other Gelovs?
0: No, I'm going to have to accept that one as the answer there, Julian and David.
3: Okay.
0: Good to talk to you. Good to play the
3: quiz
0: with you.
3: Thank you, Serena.
0: No problem. You have yourselves a good night. Rebecca is in Gunnedah. Or Gunnedah.
5: Hello. No, it's Gunnedah.
0: It's Gunnedah. Sweet. Got it right the first time.
5: Yeah, well, yeah.
0: Rebecca, rabbit hole. Have you been down one, currently in one?
5: Yeah, look, generally, I mean, if I watch a movie or anything, I'll be Googling the actor and then trying to work out what else they're in it.
0: Yeah.
5: You know, find out something interesting about. But I mean, I think Julian had enough for us all, actually. Rabbit hole. But, I normally end up on some tangent, yes, but,
0: Yeah, that happens to me too. It'll be like a book and then that book was adapted into something and then there's a particular actor in it and then I'm going on. But it's this curiosity, right, and it takes you in some really wonderful directions and then I end up having too many tabs open on my phone. Because I'm like, I want to hold on to that. I want to come back and read that and I want to come back and read this and I don't want to forget about this one. That's awesome.
5: Yes,
0: which actor? Yes. Which was the recent one?
5: Oh, look, I don't know. It's just probably like a common occurrence for me.
0: And Rebecca, you would have gotten so far away from the original search. That's why I guess.

0: makes my questions a bit null and void. Yes.
1: No, well, there has been, when I've been listening to Lena Dunham's memoir, and in that memoir, sometimes she kind of makes references to people, but you don't know exactly who they are. So right. I've been doing a little bit of Googling and trying to work out, you know, who's is she talking about Lord, or is she talking about Pink, or yeah. who's this person? So, yes, that's probably the most recent one.
0: Oh,
1: yes.
0: Very good. Good. it's good. It fills up that grey matter, keeps the grey matter going as well.
1: Yeah, that's right. Yes, yeah.
0: All right, Rebecca, to the quiz. What was the name of the first person to go to space? Now, we know it was Yuri, but it's not Yuri Gelov.
1: Yeah, I think they were very close, because I mean, the only thing that's coming to mind for me is Yuri Geller, I think.
0: Oh, it's not Yuri Geller.
1: No, he's someone else. Is he the guy that used to bend the spoons? Now I'm going to have to go and...
0: Yeah, off you go on another rabbit hole.
1: Go down another rabbit hole, yes. But that's, and, yes, I shouldn't have been influenced by their guest. But anyway,
0: oh, good.
1: Next person will get it, no doubt.
0: Good to talk to you, Rebecca. You have
1: Thank
0: a great
1: you.
0: Night. Bye-bye. We are playing the Weekend Evenings Quiz. The question we're up to, what was the name of the first person to go to space? We've got Yuri, but this surname, we're not landing it. It's not Gelov or Gelovi, and it's not Geller. If you know the answer, you've got a call. Play the quiz with me. 1-300-800-222.
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0: We are playing the Weekend Evenings Quiz. We're also talking about rabbit holes and ones that you've been down or currently are going down as we play the quiz. 1-300-800-222 is the number to call to play the quiz with me. Jonathan is in Bega. Hello there, Jonathan.
6: Hello.
0: Hello. Tell me about your rabbit hole.
6: I went to go buy a part for my car.
0: Okay.
6: And I ended up buying a motorbike instead.
0: Oh, whoops.
6: Whoopsie.
0: But not whoopsie, right? It's whoopsie, not whoopsie. You went to buy a part for your car. Wait, for your car and bought a motorbike instead. Take me down this rabbit hole with you. How did that happen?
6: So I broke a wheel nut on my car.
0: Yep.
6: Just a very, very simple part. And then I went into the shop and they had this beautiful dirt bike up on the sale. And it was a rabbit hole. They just led me down it and I bought it.
0: Oh, right in. You were right. How long were you in the, were you in this place for? How long did they have you there?
6: Maybe about 20, 25 minutes.
0: Oh, that's not too bad. Gosh, it didn't take you long.
6: No. I wasn't that against the idea.
0: That doesn't seem so. How's the motorbike going?
6: Oh, I haven't taken it out just yet.
0: Okay. All right. You don't need any parts for it, do you?
6: Nah, brand new.
0: brand new. Well, congratulations.
6: Thank you.
0: Do you have a motorcycle license?
6: I do.
0: You do? All right. Well, you're pretty much there, aren't you, right? Nothing else you need?
6: Yeah. Yep.
0: Yep, just need a... Hop on.
6: Yeah.
0: All right, cool. Well, all the best when you do, Jonathan. Great, great rabbit hole for you. Can I ask, do you have a radio on? I can just hear myself a bit of feedback if you can put that down for me.
6: Yeah, all good.
0: Thank you. Oh, perfect. Thanks a lot. All right, the question we're up to on the quiz. What was the name of the first person to go to space? It's Yuri, but it's not Geller or Gelov. I can still hear that feedback though.
6: Okay. Is it Yuri Garrigan?
0: Oh, Garrigan? Yuri? I'd feel really slack if I said no. I'll pay Garrigan because it's Gagarin.
6: Yeah. Thank you.
0: I will. It's, yes, Yuri Gagarin. He was a Soviet cosmonaut. So there you go. All right. Is that radio still on, Jonathan?
6: It is not. I'm
0: Isn't
6: in the
0: it?
6: Car. So.
0: Oh. Am I on speaker?

0: This is the theme song to which TV series that premiered in 2018?
1: Oh, I've definitely seen it before. What is it, Dad?
2: No, I think it's The Block.
1: No.
2: Can we hear it one more time?
0: Yeah, yeah, sorry. I'll play it. Sorry, Dad. I'll play it one more time. Go, Jonathan.
1: I know it.
0: Yeah. Passing it on.
1: I got no clue. I've heard it, but it's not ringing a bell.
0: That's all right. I'm going to pass it on.
1: All right,
0: Jonathan. Bye,
1: Thank
0: Dad.
1: You.
0: Have a good night.
1: Thank you. Bye.
0: Shannon's in Coffs Harbour. Hello there, Shannon. Hang on one sec.
3: You there?
0: Yep, Shannon. Can you hear me?
3: Yeah, I've got you.
0: Yep, good. I've got you too. I kept on tapping on the screen, but it wasn't responding. How rude. Shannon, rabbit holes. Been down any lately?
3: Not lately. A couple years ago, I went for a quick trip to London. Ended up in 12 months in Turkey and Bulgaria.
0: That's a great.
3: I just didn't like the weather.
0: Yep, that's it. That's a rabbit hole. That's a good one. Yep, that's a shout out rabbit hole. Yep, definitely a shout out rabbit. How was it?
3: Fantastic and sunny and warm, unlike London.
0: Yeah, cool. What were some of the highlights for you? I mean, you said a year, right?
3: Oh, yeah, I spent a year through Turkey, Bulgaria, Romania, and Czech Republic.
0: Cool. And
3: fantastic.
0: Fantastic.
3: Fantastic.
0: Fantastic. And did you work in any of the places while you were there, or was it really just you managed?
3: No, it was let's go until I'm broke and then.
0: Yeah, I was going to say you managed.
3: Yeah.
0: All right, Shannon, nice. To the quiz, I've got a sound to play for you. I'm going to play it again. This is the theme song to which TV series that premiered in 2018? Do you know?
3: That would be Succession.
0: It is.
3: Brilliant. I bet you, show.
0: It was a good show. I bet Jonathan's That was it.
3: That one. That's not The Block.
0: Yeah, no, it wasn't. Oh, no. Succession is correct. What nationality was actor Sean Connery?
3: He's Scottish.
0: Yep, that's right. Scottish is correct. Which instrument is jazz musician John Coltrane most famous for playing?
3: Coltrane, go. You're kidding. I would say guitar.
0: Instrument is jazz musician John Coltrane most famous for playing?
3: I'd have to take a punt and say guitar.
0: All right.
3: No. Guitar?
0: Yeah, no, not the guitar, unfortunately. Oh. No.
3: Thank you.
0: Nice work on Succession as well. Good on you, Shannon. Have a good night.
3: Thank you.
0: Bye.
3: Have a good one.
0: Bye-bye. Sandy's in WA. Hello there, Sandy.
4: Hello.
0: Hi. Rabbit holes. Been down any lately?
4: Yes.
0: She giggles.
4: Hubby and I went to buy a camper trailer and ended up with a caravan.
0: Oopsies. That's like Jonathan going to buy a car part, ends up with it. Wait, no, was it Jonathan or the caller before him? I can't remember. And ends up going home with a motorbike. Ah, dear. So were you even, you know, did a caravan even clock at all for you?
4: Or it was did it me, really? But not him.
0: All right, take me down this rabbit hole with you. How'd that come about? Was it just an amazing salesperson? Say again, sorry.
4: No, I like the luxury of the caravan more than the camper trailer.
0: And you're like, oh, look, we may as well.
4: We'll have to get there eventually.
0: Yeah. How long did this transpire?
4: What, the purchase or
0: yeah, the whole like from all right, we're here, let's get a camper trailer and then walking out with a caravan. It was only about 20, 25 minutes for the motorbike caller between a car part and a motorbike. What about you?
5: Camper being show.
4: Went to the camper show and that was it.
0: Oh. Oh, you giggly.

0: Is that your husband there?
1: Yes.
0: Yeah, not giggling.
1: No.
0: Oh, dear. Oh, Sandy, Sandy. But anyway, are you happy? Is it good? Are you happy, comfy? Have you taken it out yet? Have you gone around? Where have you been?
1: We're sitting out in the bush now with it.
0: Oh, fantastic. And is hubby happy? Is he like, this was good?
1: He's happy. He's having a drink.
0: Oh, good. All right, let's go to the quiz. Which instrument is jazz musician John Coltrane most famous for playing? It's not the guitar.
1: Oh.
2: We knew the answer to the other one.
0: Saxophone. Woohoo. Yeah, nah, saxophone's correct. Look, honestly, I have to say, whenever I think jazz, my mind does quickly go to a saxophone. So nice work. Saxophone is correct. Which member of the cartoon Simpson family plays the saxophone?
1: Lisa.
0: That's it. Lisa's right. Who's the most recent actor to play the character of Batman on the big screen?
1: Oh, no.
0: That's gotten you, Sandy. What about hubby?
1: Any
2: not
1: help?
2: One died.
1: No, that's Superman. Yeah.
2: Where's the hint time?
0: Yeah, not yet. Not quite yet.
1: We've got another 8 questions to get that.
0: Well, 5 actually.
1: Oh, 5. Sorry. Yeah.
2: Was it Batman?
1: No.
2: Keanu Reeves?
1: No, it's not Keanu Reeves. No. The one that played in that.
2: Come on, hurry up. No, I don't know.
1: No.
0: The one that played in what? Finish your thought. Where's your thought taking you, Sandy?
1: A cowboy show. It was a.
0: No, don't know what you're talking about. If I knew what you were talking about and you were on the right track, I would have said so. Cowboy show?
1: Yeah.
0: No.
1: Have to pass on that.
0: Pass it on. All right. Enjoy the caravan. It's all happening.
1: Thank you. I'm enjoying it.
0: Good on you, Sandy. Have a good night, you and hubby. Betty's in Dapto. Hi, Betty.
3: Hello, Sarine.
0: Hello to you. Rabbit holes. Been down any lately?
3: Oh, not really. I used to do rabbiting. I used to dig rabbits out of burrows.
0: Of course you did, of course you did, Betty. Literally digging rabbits out of holes.
3: Yep. And we used to have a couple of ferrets and we'd send the ferrets down the hole.
0: Ah, yes.
3: And the ferrets sometimes would hunt the rabbits out and then the dogs would take after the rabbits. Yeah.
0: Oh, Betty, you always manage to take the cake on the queen.
3: I wouldn't say that. And as far as creating jobs and everything.
0: Mm.
3: And when I moved to this house nearly 50 years ago, there was no garden, and now we've got garden everywhere. So.
0: Oh, beauty.
3: Oh, well, trees and shrubs and plants.
0: That's
3: and
0: great.
3: Pot plants.
0: Yeah. Well, and all you're doing?
3: Yep. Oh, most of it, yep.
0: Very good.
3: I did a lot of cementing the edges around the garden, standing up rocks and making rock walls.
0: Oh, beautiful.
3: All the rest of it, yeah.
0: That's great. It's excellent.
3: I do nothing now, Serene.
0: No?
3: No.
0: But you're still enjoying it on your front, your front porch?
3: Yes.
0: Yeah. Look,
3: sitting out there talking to the magpies.
0: Yeah, that's it. That's the one. And Adrian, of course.
3: Yeah, Adrian's really good. He does a lot of work and mows the lawns and
0: beautiful.
3: Does this, that and the other. Yeah. And sometimes if I'm not downstairs, he feeds the magpie. Mum magpie's cheeky. If you don't watch her, she'll grab the big lump of meat.
0: They are like that, aren't they? So clever.
3: Yes,
0: she is. Clever.
3: She'll sit on my knee and then all of a sudden she'll decide, oh, this is not good enough, so she'll jump up on the table and try and grab the lump of meat.
0: Cheeky. Well, that's why she's there. She's like, where's my food?
3: They're a beautiful bird.
0: Yeah, they are indeed. Indeed. All right, Betty, what do you reckon? Who's the most recent actor to play the character of Batman on the big screen?
3: Well, I don't watch TV. I'll ask Adrian, but I don't think he knows.
4: TV, the big screen, my dear. No, we don't know.
3: No, sorry, Serena.
0: No.
3: We don't know.
0: All right. No, no, sorry at all. Always a pleasure to talk to you, Betty. And thanks, Adrian.
4: Bye.
0: You both have. Yep, for sure. We'll pass it on. Have a wonderful evening. We're playing at the Weekend Evenings Quiz. The question we're up to, who's the most recent actor to play the character of Batman on the big screen? If you know the answer, you've got a call. Play the quiz with me. 1300 800 222.
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2: All right, we dropped off a little bit there, but we are back. So, woohoo, welcome back to you all. We are continuing with the quiz. 1-300-800-222 is the number to call to play the quiz with me. We still have time. Hey, tech. Things happen. A glitch, but we are back. We've got time before we head to the news. So we want to win it tonight. So do call, play the quiz with me and keep chatting to me about rabbit holes, huh? 1-300-800-222 is the number to call to play the quiz with me. John is on the road in Brisbane. Hello there, John.
3: How you doing? Can you hear me?
2: Yeah, I can hear you. Can you hear me?
3: Fantastic. I can hear you. It's all working. Beautiful.
2: Cool. Tell me, rabbit hole. Have you been down one lately?
3: Recently. Yeah, I'm always down with Wikipedia. Just can't stop. Once you click on one button, you keep chasing it down, don't you?
2: It's the worst. Wikipedia's synonymous, isn't it? For that. What's the most recent one? What's one you can remember?
3: Yeah. Last night I was looking down astrophysics.
2: Big stuff. And how'd you get onto why astrophysics? What prompted the search?
3: I can't even remember where it started, but I ended up looking at neutron stars and going down that path, and then. It's cool how the little rules just scale up to big stuff.
2: Yeah.
3: It's just fascinating.
2: Awesome. How long were you down this rabbit hole?
3: Oh, probably 2 hours last night.
2: Okay. That's solid.
3: It's about average.
2: Yeah, I know.
3: Well, you start at one layer and you go through 14 different topics by the time you're done.
2: Oh, for sure.
3: I should sleep more, really, but yeah. I'd rather do that. That's how my autism presents, I guess.
2: Maybe. John, to the quiz. What is the capital of Vietnam?
3: Oh, it's coincidental. I'm going there in about 2 weeks' time.
2: Go.
3: Ho Chi Minh City.
2: Hang on. One sec. I need to see if I can. Ho Chi Minh City. I need to see if I can accept this one.
3: Well, otherwise you go Saigon.
2: What's that?
3: Otherwise Saigon is the outsole name?
2: I don't think I can. No, I cannot accept. I can't accept Ho Chi Minh City, unfortunately.
3: Okay.
2: It's not the capital. So, hey, but hey, John, you're heading there. Have a great trip.
3: Will do.
2: All right. You have a good night. Thanks a lot.
3: Cheers.
2: Bye. Bye. Kerry's in Kangaroo Point. Hello there, Kerry.
4: Yeah. Hello, Serene.
2: Hello. Yeah,
4: having a bit of a hard night. It dropped out before.
2: Yeah,
4: no problem.
2: But it was just for a short little while and we're back.
4: Yeah.
2: Happens few and far between, thank goodness. Kerry, rabbit holes. Have you been down any lately?
4: No, I'm a big reader these days, Serene. But one thing I do is I do a monthly talk for the Tara Dining Group, and I gave a talk on Betty Cuthbert.
2: Uh huh.
4: Last week, did you know who she is?
2: I have heard of Betty Cuthbert. Yep.
4: Yes, 3 gold medals at the 1956 Olympics, and 8 years later she won the 400 in Tokyo. So she was probably our greatest female athlete.
2: Yeah, there you go. Cool. So you gave a talk on her, did you say?
4: Yes.
2: Oh, yeah?
4: It's the Tara Dining Group. We meet at the ship in here at South Beach in Brisbane every month.
2: Oh, nice. Nice. How'd the talk go? Was it good? Well received?
4: Yeah, it went well. And I also do a 10-question quiz.
2: How fun. Oh, that's fun.
4: But I just finished a couple of good books. I read Ruth Cracknell's book and I read The Gorton Experiment by Alan Reid. What a wonderful book that is.
2: Ah, you like that one too. Hey, the book of rabbit hole. I mean, the rabbit hole of books. It's great. Why not? It's a good rabbit hole to go down for sure. All right, Kerry, to the quiz. The capital of Vietnam. It's not Ho Chi Minh City.
4: No,
2: Ho Chi Minh
4: Hanoi.
2: City. Yeah, it is Hanoi. That's the one.
4: Yeah, that was Saigon's name which changed.
2: That's right. Yeah, Ho Chi Minh City.
4: After the war ended. Yeah.
2: Correct. That's absolutely right. Kerry, Hanoi is. Correct. And that's the gong. Ooh la la, Kerry. Which means this next question will be our last question. If you get it right, you are tonight's quiz winner.
4: Okay,
2: let's just go. Yeah. What's the real first name of musician Iggy Pop?
4: I don't know. My musical knowledge is very, very poor, Serene, so I'm sure somebody will know, but I certainly don't.
2: You're going to pass it on?
4: I'll pass it on.
2: All right. Good on you, Kerry. Hey, good to talk to you. And, well done on Hanoi as well. Thanks a lot. Yeah. Have a good night.
4: Thanks, Serene.
2: Bye.
4: Bye now.
2: Ross is in Perth. Hi, Ross.
1: Yeah, hi, how are you?
2: Very well, thank you. Rabbit holes, have you been down one recently?
1: Well, 42 years ago, my young family and I dropped into a place called Whiteman Park on the outskirts of Perth in the Swan Valley, and my young son, who was six, discovered a railway there, and we followed it, and it turns out it was the beginning of the Bennett Brook Railway in Whiteman Park. And we joined, and 42 years later, I'm a life member, and he's the vice chairman of the railway.
2: No way.
1: Yep.
2: That's incredible.

0: So, 42 years of addiction.
1: That is probably, I think we'll claim that as the longest rabbit hole that we've had on the show tonight for our quiz. Definitely. 42 years. Well, and yeah, counting, by the way, because it's not over yet. You guys are still going, right?
0: Oh, yeah. We celebrated today.
1: Yes.
0: Our 50th anniversary of our foundation.
1: Well, congratulations.
0: Thank you.
1: Welcome. All right, we're on our last quiz question. You get this right, you're tonight's winner. What is the real first name of musician Iggy Pop? First name will do.
0: I think it's James, but I'm not sure.
1: It is James. Look at that, Ross, which means...
0: What does it mean?
1: Yeah. You are tonight's quiz winner, weekend evening's quiz winner. How cool is that? Congratulations, Ross. We'll be sending the ABC Evening's Quiz Fridge Magnet your way as your prize, along with a book. So I'm going to pop you on hold. Joe's going to take down your details. Let him know what genres you like and we'll see what we can find. Ross, congratulations.
0: Thank you. That's a freak. I thought it was a stab.
1: You got it. It's in. It's done. That's it. It's all over. Good on you, Ross. Congratulations.
0: Thank you.
1: All right. Take care. We're getting close to the news, but we've got a little bit of time. Let's hear Kathy's Clown, huh? We had that question tonight in the quiz.

0: You Am I There with Kathy's Clown. Always a lot of fun playing the quiz with you. We'll do it all again next Friday night. Can't wait. All right, the news is coming up. Then niche jobs. We're meeting the perfume and fragrance guru.
1: Where do you take the ABC Listen app?
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5: ABC News with Chelsea Hetherington. Ukraine has launched what Moscow's mayor has called the biggest ever drone attack on the Russian capital. Larry

0: Paltrow's reports.
1: Mayor Sergei Sobyanin has characterised the attack as an unsuccessful attempt to disrupt the final day of parliamentary elections that President Vladimir Putin has cast as a test of support for Russia's war in Ukraine. The mayor says 450 of 1,600 drones launched by Ukraine targeted the capital, and two people were killed after an oil refinery and an apartment near Moscow were hit. Meanwhile, the latest Russian missile and drone strikes on Ukraine have killed at least four people, a mother with two young children near the capital Kyiv, and a girl who died in hospital following a drone strike in another district.
0: Japan's defense ministry says North Korea has test-launched what appears to be a ballistic missile into the sea to the east of the Korean peninsula, while South Korea says the North has fired an unidentified projectile. Japanese public broadcaster NHK says it came down outside of Japan's exclusive economic zone. The reported launch comes a day after North Korea dismissed a resolution by the UN nuclear watchdog against its nuclear program. Europe's drug agency says Scotland is grappling with a rapid surge of powerful new illicit drugs, including synthetic opioids that can be hundreds of times more powerful than heroin. The agency says the wave of new drugs is hampering efforts to reduce deaths from illegal drug use. Superintendent Niven Bull from Police Scotland says criminal gangs are maximising profits over consequences for users.
2: I think it's shameful behaviour that we're seeing from these organised crime groups, these individuals. They are wreaking absolute havoc on society. They are profiting from people's misery. It's an utterly intolerable situation, so we will pursue them with everything that we've got.
0: An out-of-control bushfire burning south of Darwin has been downgraded to watch and act. The blaze was previously burning at emergency level and threatening lives and homes near Tumbling Waters and Darwin River, around 60 kilometres south of Darwin. The NT's Fire Authority says the main area of concern is to the north of Mead Road and between Letchford Road and Mira Road South. People in the area are being urged to monitor conditions as fire crews are still trying to consolidate control lines. Two children and a woman remain in critical condition in hospital after a stabbing in the New South Wales Blue Mountains this afternoon, which claimed the life of another child. Victoria Pengilly reports.
3: This all unfolded at Springwood in the Blue Mountains this afternoon. Emergency services were called to Waratah Road in Valley Heights just before 1 o'clock. At the scene, they found three children and a woman, all with stab wounds in a car. One of the children was found dead at the scene. The two other children and the woman were treated by paramedics at the scene before being taken to Westmead Hospital and Westmead Children's Hospital, all in critical conditions. Police say all the children are believed to be aged under five, and the woman was believed to be aged in her 40s.
0: Fans attending a tribute concert for John Farnham in Melbourne have been left shocked after the singer pulled out from attending due to health concerns. Natasha Shapova reports.
4: The sold-out concert welcomed 13,000 fans into Rod Laver Arena. John Farnham's best tunes sung by Australian greats including Keith Urban, Vanessa Amorosi, Jimmy Barnes and Jessica Malboy. The main Australian music legend clearly absent, his family releasing a statement about his health deterioration in recent months. His wife and son saying Farnham would have loved nothing more than to attend the concert, but would undoubtedly have been a little overwhelmed by the fuss. The concert is raising funds for Head and Neck Cancer Australia, which supported Farnham after he was diagnosed with oral cancer in 2022.
0: Heavy rainfall over the winter months has seen Sturt's desert peas proliferate in a super bloom across large parts of South Australia and New South Wales. While typically red and black, this year flower spotters around the Flinders Ranges and Broken Hill are finding different colour variations which they've never seen before, including in shades of white, pink and purple. Brisbane Lions star Lachie Neale may miss Saturday's AFL Grand Final against Fremantle after being given a one-game suspension for striking. Neale was cited for an off-the-ball punch to the stomach of Hawthorn's Jack Ginnivan in the first quarter of the Lions' thrilling preliminary final victory. The incident was viewed to be intentional with medium impact. Brisbane has confirmed it will challenge the sanction at the tribunal. ABC News.
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7: Hello. Hope you're enjoying your Sunday night. We're wrapping up tonight's show with an hour pretty much all about careers. First, a special guest in niche jobs, and then, well, yours. I want to chat about your career, careers, all of it.
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7: On Sunday nights, we like to talk to people about their niche jobs. And tonight, our olfactory sense is in for a treat, with tonight's guest being something a little special. You may already have heard Michael Edwards on ABC Radio talking about fragrance and perfume. He's been working in the world of fragrance for more than four decades, and he's not just an expert on perfume. He's one of the people who helped create the language we use to understand it. Michael created the Fragrance Wheel, developed Fragrances of the World Compendium, and has helped classify more than 65,000 fragrances. So today, rather than talking about a niche job that happens to involve perfume, we're talking to the man who became one of the world's great fragrance experts, known as the expert of experts, Michael L. Edwards. Welcome to National Weekend Evenings.
8: Thank you so much, Serena. It's a pleasure.
7: How did you end up making a career out of fragrance in the first place?
8: Would you like me to try to sum up it in a few minutes?
7: Four decades in just a few minutes. Go for it. No. How to start?
8: Wow. Fragrance is fascinating, but it can also be frustrating. I remember Allure magazine once said that finding the right fragrance is almost as hard as finding the right man. Part of the problem is language. Smell is emotional. Mm. Yet fragrance has no common language that ordinary people can understand. As you can imagine, perfumers use technical descriptions. But what is one supposed to make of a green, woody, animalic floral aldehyde?
7: Exactly.
8: In case you don't know, that's one description of Chanel 19. Likewise, what does an aldehydic family smell like? Or a sheep? Most people have no idea. To me, fragrance ought to be as easy to understand as wine. And it all started back in the late 70s and early 80s. I was based in Paris, directing fragrances in the international markets. I'd spent a lot of time in department stores and perfumeries, negotiating promotions and talking to consultants. And to put them at ease, I'd ask a simple question. What fragrances do you wear yourself? I noticed a pattern. When somebody gave me three or more favorites, most often than not, at least two belonged to the same fragrance family.
7: Okay.
8: And that was the key. Mm-hmm. The fact is, we each probably have a favorite fragrance family. We just don't know it. But once one knows which fragrances somebody loves, one has a pretty good idea as to what else they might enjoy. In 1983, I was sent to Sydney, my first visit here, on what I thought was a short assignment to help put together three cosmetic companies. I remember I'd been at my desk for only a couple of months when a vice president arrived from New York. The three companies were owned by a huge conglomerate that had been acquired by another giant, and it turned out that the brands in Australia were due to be transferred into distributors. Thank you for your service, he said. Goodbye. I was 39.
7: Okay.
8: I could have looked around for another corporate job, but I thought, no, that was my opportunity. Mm. For years, I'd been convinced that there was a better way to sell fragrance. I mean, the reality is, at the counter, most people, then and still now, tend to sell the perfumes they themselves like, which is not really helpful to you. What I needed was a common sense guide that grouped fragrances into families, okay, that stocked all the fragrances you find at David Jones and then Grace Brothers and Chemists, and enabled consultants to guide customers with some confidence. There was a problem, Serene. None existed. Not even a technical reference.
7: Okay.
8: So I created my own.
7: The Fragrance Wheel?
8: Well, no. That's what
7: no, we haven't gone there yet.
8: Classification.
7: Oh, the classification.
8: The fragrance wheel

0: was simply the expression of what was in the manual there.
1: Right.
0: It wasn't as difficult as it might sound to create a guide. I'd spent most of my working life in fragrance. I knew the perfumes, I knew the industry. And so I created the fragrance manual as a practical selling tool. It wasn't intended to be an academic exercise screen.
1: Okay.
0: Its purpose was to help consultants standing behind a counter answer one very simple question. If my customer loves this, what else might she like?
1: Okay.
0: Well, in February 1984, I launched the fragrance manual at an Yves Saint Laurent conference in Sydney. Stores picked it up. It worked. Customers were fascinated, as you might imagine, and sales grew. Each year, I would update it, add in all the new fragrances.
1: Mm-hmm.
0: And in five years later, 1988, all my Christmases came at once. Nordstrom, the great American specialty store, found a copy. I don't know how. They wrote to say, we want more American fragrances in it. I said, yes. It's our fragrance Bible, they decided. And that was the start of an international business. I published a new guide every year, 34 reference books in all.
1: Mm.
0: And today, just as 40 years ago, we still list new fragrances free of charge. We still check the information with the brands and perfumers. And we still remain independent and impartial, the only resource in the industry. Technology has changed beyond recognition.
1: Oh yeah, and I definitely want to get to that. So that's your fragrance manual, 1984 to today, correct?
0: Mm-hmm.
1: Yeah.
0: Well, the first fragrance manual launched just 330 fragrances. Today, the database contains 65,000.
1: 65,000. Do you have a favorite fragrance family? Is there a fragrance family that you enjoy?
0: Yes, citrus notes. I love the freshness of citrus notes.
1: Ah, citrus notes. Okay. Wow. All right. And how do you actually classify a fragrance? What are you smelling for?
0: Okay. Number one. There are 14 families, floral, soft floral, amber, soft amber, woody amber, woods. Okay. And for each one, we have a signature. So it's not at all difficult to show people how we classify. We show them the signature. And if you smell a floral, which is like a flower with almost a slightly spicy note to it, and you compare it to a soft floral, which is, yes, flowery, but you can sense the powdery note under it, you can very quickly get the difference between a floral and a soft floral. If then we add to a soft floral the potent scent of orange flower notes and some sweet spices, you'll turn it into a floral amber. Then if you add incense and potent spices, you'll get a soft amber. Pull out your bells and whistles, and you've got a true amber note there. Add some woody notes like patchouli and so.
1: You with me?
0: Yes, I am. I could go on, but you get the idea.
1: Yes. No, I don't. For someone who's never seen it, what does the fragrance wheel actually tell you?
0: Okay. It was a way of describing it. Firstly, classically, the perfumers have talked about florals,
1: yes.
0: Orientals,
1: okay.
0: And woods. They'd ignored citrus notes because then citrus was eau de cologne, not really real perfumes, too light to be real perfumes.
1: Mm.
0: But for me, with the creation of Eau Sauvage by Dior, in 1966,
1: yes.
0: Rudnitska had transformed, the perfumer who created it, had transformed citrus notes into something that lasted, was tenacious, without sacrificing any of the freshness to it. And so I included a fourth category, fresh. And today, if you look around the world, you'll find most every retailer has got floral, amber, woody, fresh. They don't know that it came from me. Now, the wheel simply defines those to show which family moves to the next.
1: Oh,
0: so, for example, if you like a floral amber fragrance, but you're looking for something different, I would suggest that you look to the left, a of the floral amber fragrance, which is the soft floral. Maybe that's a lighter note for summer, or to the richer one, which is the soft amber, things like opium, for example. And so the wheel was intended to be a graphic way of expressing the philosophy, the common language approach that I'd put together in my fragrance manual. And it worked. Today, when I check the fragrance wheel online, Serena, I come across hundreds of thousands of people. Most have never heard of me, and most rip me off, but that's beside the point.
1: May I ask, did you realize, Michael, at the time that you were creating something that would become so...
0: No, not at all. One never does.
1: You've now classified as more than 65,000 fragrances.
0: Yes.
1: How do you keep track of that many?
0: It costs a lot of money.
1: Okay.
0: We have people who attend the niche shows. There's just been one fragrance in Florence, for example. There'll be another one in Milan. There's Paris Week in France. There are niche shows in China. There's a marvelous one at Geelong that has started out in Australia. So we have people attending those to talk to the brands. Equally well, the brands keep us in touch, as you might imagine.
1: Yes.
0: I mean, we make no charge, so it's free publicity for them. They'd be silly not to.
1: It is Niche Jobs, and we are with Michael Edwards, a guru of the fragrance and perfume world, known as the expert of experts, working in the industry for over four decades, created the fragrance wheel, developed fragrances of the world, and has helped classify, as we've just been talking about, more than 65,000 fragrances. In a tick, we will look at... I'd like to find out about sort of training the nose and also the stories behind the scents.
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4: What if they sounded as good as
3: we do,
4: as us,
3: as
4: maybe
3: we
4: Seattle
3: do.
4: Springs,
3: yeah.
4: But you knew it was AI? Would you be comfortable?
3: Interesting. Are you ready to be replaced? 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
1: Michael, is there a difference between being able to smell a fragrance and being able to describe what you're smelling?
0: Yes, I guess there is. Firstly, fragrance can be confusing because, as you know, you've heard of these three parts. What you first smell, the most volatile notes, they disappear up your nose, they call the top notes. And they usually start disappearing within about 15 minutes. You then get the theme of the perfume, the heart, and that's going to stay around for a long time. But to reinforce it, you have the base notes.
1: Right.
0: I never classify a fragrance immediately. What I do, when I'm working with brands, I'll smell the fragrance and instinctively I'll say, oh, I think this is a white flower, floral, amber note. Sometimes I'm wrong, but that doesn't matter at all. It gives me a feel. But mostly, I don't classify at that point. I will leave, I'll put the fragrance on a strip, a mouillette, and I'll leave it on the windowsill for a day.
1: Okay.
0: Then I'll smell it. By that time, all the bits and pieces that confuse have disappeared. And you're starting to smell the real basis, the real character of a fragrance. And so I'd always recommend anybody does that to understand it. That's why I say to people, please don't buy a fragrance on the first smell. Rather, spray it on your skin and walk around.
1: Let it sit,
0: to let it develop on your skin. And perfume is personal.
1: Does it smell different on different people?
0: Oh, yes, of course.
1: Yeah, okay.
0: Because
1: okay.
0: It's interacting with your chemistry.
1: Yeah.
0: That's the marvel of it.
1: As you mentioned earlier, you know, you've worked with many, like you've spent many years interviewing perfumers, researching the stories behind famous fragrances. But Michael, what have you learned about how great perfumes are actually created?
0: Oh, yeah. I'm the one who put together the books in which the perfumers talked about it. I wrote two books, Perfume Legends, which is the history of iconic French perfumes, and American Legends, the history of iconic American fragrances. Mm. I was long fascinated by the stories behind these great fragrances, but the problem was that most of the stories were absolute nonsense. They all differed one from the other.
1: Right.
0: And I started talking to the perfumers back in the early 1990s. Believe it or not, that was a time when perfumers were invisible. Nobody acknowledged them. Nobody talked about them. Today, they're the stars, but not then. But I found they were willing to talk to me, because when I went to check my classifications, I spoke to them about their work, and I became fascinated. And out of it came this book, which traces Perfume Legends, the evolution of some 52 fragrances from 1889 right the way through to today, but not through me. This is through the words of the creators, the perfumer, the visionaries that put them together. That is my legacy to the industry, because it's the only resource that you can actually sit down and read the actual words of the creators. And if they were dead and I couldn't interview them, I used their notebooks, speeches that they'd given, or comments made by people who'd worked with them.
1: Michael, so how do you know what you know? Again, like we said, more than four decades, in fragrance, in the world of fragrance and perfume, is this something you went and studied in some way, shape, or form?
0: No. I wish I could, but no. I was just passionate about perfume. I could soak up information. My great mentor was Guy Robert. Guy was the creator of Madame Rochas, Caleche, Dior Essence, early Gucci fragrances, one of the masters of 20th century perfumery. I met him when at a conference, and I spoke hesitantly to him. I asked him some questions, and he couldn't have been kinder in answering. We met again some months later, another occasion. We had a coffee which stretched into dinner. I was fascinated by his knowledge and his willingness to share. I suppose I'd got to speak to him just as he'd retired from heading one of the fragrance oil houses in France. Mm. And so it was probably appropriate. Anyhow, Guy became a friend, my mentor, and then for the last 12 years of his life, the technical consultant for my Fragrance of the World, the Fragrance Manual reference book each year. He taught me so much. The other one was Edmund Rudnitska, the great perfumer who created Eau Sauvage. He'd become famous in 1944 for his creation of Femme. The first
1: Eau Sauvage is lovely.
0: Oh. Well, Rudnitska had become famous for his creation of Femme, the first post-war success by Rochas. And with the money that paid him, because then perfumers were on commission, he set up a laboratory outside of Grasse. He made relatively few fragrances in his life, but a number of masterpieces that changed the architecture of perfumery. Think of Diorella, the first French fruity floral. Today they're so common, but Diorella was the first. Think of Eau Sauvage. Think of Diorissimo, for example. I first met him. I wrote him asking if I wanted to speak to him about his fragrances. Mm. But he was also the last living perfumer who had worked in the 20s with perfumers such as Ernest Beaux, who created Number 5. And to my surprise, he saw me. We spent over 3 hours on the first of three meetings. Mm. These were the people who helped me. So many did along the way.
1: Along the way. Wow. Mm. And have your experiences, your work and travels taken you to other parts of the world? Because that would be also experiencing fragrance in, it's pluralistic, right, in so many different ways. I'm thinking Africa, South America, the West Asia, Arabia, Asia, all of them.
0: Well, I've been to Riyadh on behalf of the
1: Oud comes to mind immediately. That's probably one of my favourite fragrances.
0: Yeah, I've been there. But remember, I also live in Paris for For the last 35 years, I've spent probably half the world, half

0: year there, just to keep in touch. We've got an apartment, and it's lovely. And I guess I'll continue to do that. But I still love Sydney. That's my ultimate home.
1: Ultimate home. Sorry, go on.
0: No,
1: I thought you were going to. I'm just going to say, I'm just going to call out a text that we've received from a texter saying, yes. I have a perfume spray called, I think it's, is it, it's either Chemere or Chemere, Chemere. I wore it at 18 years old. I am now 63. I could never find it again after many years of searching. The bottle was first given to me by my boyfriend, who is now my husband. I still have that bottle and the fragrance is gone, but the scent, surprisingly, is still there. I often go and smell it and remember my past fondly.
0: Okay.
1: Lovely. Lovely to hear.
0: One of the problems is that one falls in love with a fragrance and then they change it. It's an enduring problem.
1: It is indeed. It is indeed. Now, can we circle to tech? Because you were starting to sort of hint to technology a little bit earlier. You were also an early pioneer in using technology to recommend fragrances, essentially, if I like this, what else might I like?
0: Oh, we're so lucky.
1: How did that idea come about, Michael?
0: Well, it was simple. When I started up business in 1984, I wasn't just going to rely on this unknown guidebook. And so I secured a 20-year contract for scent strip samplers. Do you remember the scent strips?
1: The sand strips?
0: No, scent strips.
1: Oh, scent strips. Oh, of course. Yes, for sure. They hold them out, spray them.
0: I have a 20-year license for them. Yeah. And the guy who had bought the company, it was just as the dot-com revolution was happening. He'd invested in a huge new online beauty thing called beauty.com. Mm. And he said, he knew my work, obviously. And he said, hey, can you turn your manual into an online manual? And he put together three great people. I remember there was Kevin O'Coyne, the makeup guru. There was a marvelous lady from New York who was one of the gurus in skincare. And there was me on fragrance. Mm. And that was the first of the online fragrance finders. That was 25 years ago.
1: How much can technology, Michael, really understand about something as personal as the way we experience a smell?
0: Your question's interesting, Serena. The answer is it can collect a huge amount of information, but it can't judge how accurate that information is.
1: Okay.
0: Mm-hmm. AI has no sense of smell.
1: That's right. The language of fragrance has changed over the years, including your decision to replace the term oriental with amber in your classification system. How important is language in an industry built around something as subjective as smell?
0: I think it's very important. Why on earth should we use a word that can be offensive to so many people? Mm. Now, remember that the change particularly applies to English-speaking countries.
1: Yes.
0: If you go to the Far East there, they think we're cuckoo. So you even worry about that. But in America, and England especially, Chinese people were being daily assaulted, either verbally, sometimes physically, on the streets with horrible words. The brands, the oil houses behind the scene, because very few houses have their own in-house perfumer. Okay. So the great companies behind the scene, as we talked to them, they were saying, we're getting comments from our clients saying, please don't classify this as an oriental. But nobody was making a move. And so finally, I decided that we would say it's time for change. I thought I'd get chopped off at the knees. Mm. But it was a month later that the British Society of Perfumers came and said, we agree. And then the world changed.
1: Mm. Yes. And like you said, an important one as well. So, Michael, after 42 years in this field, what still fascinates you about perfume and fragrance?
0: I smell a new perfume and I go, ah. I still love it.
1: You smell a new

0: A few. What I don't know what that means while speaking with you.
1: Well,
0: how do you come across a new perfume?
1: Oh, we keep in touch. I go into the stores. I was in David Jones the other day because Guerlain has not yet sent me.
0: Oh, I see what you're saying. Okay, gotcha. Right. Oh, that must be incredible.
1: Oh, no. I'm fascinated by this new perfume, Le Bleu. It is so potent, and yet there's a magical dry down to it. It's going to be interesting to watch its development.
0: Right.
1: So, yes, I keep in touch. But to be blunt, my time is gone. I'm pulling back now. I'm looking for a new home for my work.
0: Okay. Well, but you have an enduring mission, do you not? Can you tell us what that is?
1: Now, Serena, I'm in my 80s. Give me a break.
0: What do you think people still misunderstand about the world of fragrance?
1: Interesting question. They value impact more than beauty.
0: Okay.
1: I remember Guy Robert, I once asked him, what would you define, I asked, as a great perfume? He looked at me, smiled and said, above all, it must smell good. I hate to tell you, but there's some perfumes I smell that are not good.
0: Oh, I can say the same thing. It's subjective, right?
1: That's right. You can feel that way. Absolutely.
0: Yeah. Yes.
1: It must smell good. That's the starting point for me.
0: And especially the fact that it can smell different on different people. So it's hard to maybe be offensive.
1: Well, then you come up with all the dupes and I think, oh, no, not more.
0: Oh, yes. Of course. So if you were to cast a crystal ball, I don't know, if you think, when you think of fragrance and perfume in the future, what do you dream up?
1: I'm sensing that we are about to enter the age of Asia.
0: Okay.
1: Fragrances from Vietnam, Singapore, Thailand, China. There's a fascination for fragrance there, a reverence almost, the kind that we sensed in the 1990s when niche perfume was in its early stage of developing. Today, niche perfume, occasionally some great fragrances, but so often it's just impact, hit me over the head. And one almost senses that marketing has taken over. But out of Asia, that's going to be interesting to see what happens over the next 20 years.
0: Yeah. For anyone who may be, you know, inspired by hearing this conversation with regard to the industry, anyone budding to get into perfumery and fragrance, what kind of thoughts would you impart for anyone looking to make a career out of this space?
1: Okay, I'll tell you a story. Oh, it must have been about 30 years ago. I was in New Zealand attending a Patou conference. I'd had some time afterwards. I went to Smith & Cowie, the only department store in Auckland, and was talking to the store manager. And a young guy at the Calvin Klein counter caught her eye. She said, I want to introduce you to Isaac. Very interesting young guy. Well, I spoke to Isaac. Thanked me, and we talked briefly, and then I was called away. That evening at the hotel, Isaac had found out where I was and slid a note under my door to say, I've always wanted to be a perfumer. Do you think I should study chemistry or physics? Now, Serene, I don't know. I'm not a perfumer. But me, go to the Himalayas, you know, be mystical. Yes. Develop intuition, first of all. We can teach you the chemistry later on.
0: I can come. Michael,
1: I had my plane was there. I'm sorry, Will.
0: No,
1: I'm taking too much.
0: No,
1: time.
0: No. Go on, please finish. Finish that. I didn't mean to cut you off.
1: My plane was late the next day, and I had the chance to go and see him again. I said, "Look, if you want to talk, here's the name, John Lambert, the renowned Sydney perfumer. Call him up." But I said, "I'm speaking at Centrifolio in Grasse. It's a big conference for perfumers once a year." I said, if you're really interested, why don't you get there? I remember saying to him, you'll see all the animals in the paddock.

0: Imagination in Milan, one of the perfumery ones. I said, wow. Well, only problem was that when all that finished, here was a young New Zealand boy, couldn't be paid in Europe, because without being a resident, you can't receive payment. Oh. So for almost 2.5 years, he survived on the smell of an oil rag, until finally he married, and she was French resident, and suddenly he could be paid. Today, Isaac is one of the masters of French perfumery. He's just moved to international flavors and fragrances. He's the creator of, I think, more than 10 fragrances that have accumulated more than $1 million each. Anybody can come into fragrance, but I hate to say, it's a tough master, and there'll be tough times. It's even harder than trying to be a neurosurgeon, I understand.
1: Michael Edwards is the creator of Fragrances of the World and the Fragrance Wheel. And this year he was presented with the Fragrance Foundation's inaugural Game Changer Award. Michael, it's been fascinating talking to you. Thanks so much for joining us.
0: Thank you very much indeed.
1: What a career. And hey, speaking of career, it's over to you and yours next. I want to chat with you.
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1: Are you someone that's done a major career change in your life? What did you do before? And what did you pivot to? What were some of the reasons that made you decide to make the change? I'd love to hear from you. So now's the time to give me a call, 1300 800 222, or send me a text on 0467 922 702, because this remaining time that we have on weekend evenings, we'll be talking career changes with Dr. Rachel Hannam, Clinical Director of North Brisbane Psychologists. Rachel, welcome to Weekend Evenings. Hello there, Rachel. Can you hear me?
7: Hello, Serena. Cam, how are you?
1: Very well, thank you. Just to start us off, have you always been a psychologist, or have you ever done a career change yourself?
7: Oh, good question. I have done a career change. I was a primary school teacher for a few years before I went back to university and made a sideways move into psychology.
1: There you go. There you go. So what are some of the, what drove you to make a career change? Because, what was it for you?
7: Oh, for me, it was something called job person fit or person environment fit.
1: Okay.
7: Working in a school didn't really fit my temperament and personality. Mm-hmm. As soon as I got into a job as a classroom teacher, I thought I didn't really like being ruled by bells when I was a kid, and I still don't really like that. And I thought, I don't think this is the right career for me. So it was a personality fit for me, but I also did find it quite a high-pressure job, and I went on to study and research in the area of professional burnout and got my PhD in the area of burnout, looking at some factors of the helping professions. And teachers do have a high attrition rate changing careers among others.
1: Yeah. What are some other factors that might drive someone to change careers?
7: Well, I think that our kind of language and thinking about careers and jobs has changed.
1: Mm-hmm.
7: You know, once upon a time, I think we, you know, the job for life, climbing the career ladder.
1: Yes.
7: And I'm not sure we think of it in that vertical way anymore. There's this thing called lily pad careers where people make lateral moves and accumulate different experiences and knowledge and skills rather than continuing climbing up that hierarchy. I think people are much more aware of burnout and the pace of change in technology and, you know, wanting work-life balance, different expectations from the past.
1: Do any of those reasons sound familiar to you? Give me a call. We'd love to hear from you. 1-300-800-222 if these are thoughts or feelings that you've experienced at work. Rachel, is it more common to see people pivot to similar industries as the one they start in, or do a complete 180 and try something else?

0: Well, I've seen both. I've seen people who do what I did, you know, education into psychology, so both helping professionals or, you know, start a different kind of business or maybe work in HR but change industries. Mm. But, yeah, we do also see the what's called the encore career later in life, where people go back to university in their 40s and make a complete change or a downshift if they've managed to accumulate enough savings into a job with less responsibility. So I've seen all of those kinds of career shifts.
1: Is age a factor here, or even kind of, you know, I feel like it was more common in our parents' generation to, yeah, pick one job and stick with it.
0: Yeah, absolutely. I think that was seen as a way to accumulate status and maybe even a kind of a virtue to be committed and persist in the same job or career for a long time and, you know, keep, you know, climbing that ladder and getting, you know, bigger and better in your job. But I think now people really want work that is sustainable as their life changes. And the pace of change and the changing labour market has meant that, yeah, people do think quite differently from the past. And yet, unfortunately, if you look at the stats from the Gallup surveys in the US and the ABS statistics, the younger generation are not moving around any more than we did in the 90s, but they are more burnt out. The most burnt out cohort is actually the millennials, followed by the Gen Zs, followed by the Gen X, which I'm in, and the boomers, luckily, they've got quite low rates of burnout, so we can look forward to that as we get older, but which is one good thing. But, yeah, I think that people want it to be sustainable over the long term now.
1: Yeah, and I'd add to that, you made me think, well, talking about that, you know, the parents' generation and picking one job and sticking with it is also, if I think about, you know, maybe not so much my mum, but even if I just think about, you know, immigrants, for example, you know, my mother's an immigrant and families who are immigrants, is that it was very much so about that privilege to be able to build a life here and the importance of sticking with that job because you mentioned the status thing and climbing the ladder, but also that survival aspect for people, yeah, that are not just here, to maybe other countries as around the world as well come to mind when hearing you talk about that. Yeah.
0: Absolutely. I mean, that we hear a lot about the cost of living and how difficult it is, the, you know, housing affordability crisis. And I think all of that is true. And yet we are more materially affluent than, you know, people were in the 50s and 60s. Mm-hmm. We've all got richer as a society. And yet, you know, our mental health hasn't increased. Yeah, there is something about working together and digging deep on your own resilience and resourcefulness that actually can make a person, give a person a sense of meaning that I think a lot of younger people have lost. The material conditions of our lives have changed so much.
1: They have. Are there risks that come with a big career change? It can obviously feel scary, leave behind something you already know.
0: Absolutely, yeah. I have heard people really romanticising downshifting, career minimalism, mm-hmm. and this kind of thing. But we really shouldn't romanticise this, because financial stress is real as well. And if we're substituting a high-pressure career to have financial stress, you know, that may not be the best solution. So it's really worth deliberating, getting some advice, and making a good plan before you throw in the towel.
1: Yes, and that's where balance comes in, which I'm going to get to in a bit. But just before we do, Robin's in the UK, who's changed career twice in his life. Is that right, Robin?
2: Hello, Shireen. And first of all, your guest, Michael, I think he must have learned from people who were in the Victorian era in the 1890s, and that fascinates me. It's a wonderful interview, by the way.
1: Perhaps. It was fascinating. That's right. Go ahead, Robin. He had a fascinating career. And how about you?
2: I was very lucky. I started in radio in the UK in the late 90s and ended up working on two FIFA World Cups. By about 2006, the industry was changing and dying. So I got out and I started my own property management business from home, dealing with blocks of flats. And that kept me going till 2020. The main thing you've got to do is, just as the book by Susan Jeffers is called, feel the fear and do it anyway. Because if you've got your costs down, Serene, so you don't need much to actually live, it's amazing how much you can do by going to a new industry and trying it. Because that's the only way we learn.
1: Rachel, Robin brings up an interesting point there in terms of keeping your costs down to enable an opportunity
0: Absolutely.
1: Obviously, that can mean different things for different people, different sizes of families, correct? Like, so many different circumstances, Robin. Thank you for that. For giving us an idea of yours. But that can kind of come into balance. Peter in North Queensland did corporate for a while, and then you changed, Peter. Is that right?
3: Yeah, that's right. I chased the corporate money didn't realise that I was sort of spiralling out of control. And if I'm honest, I had a complete breakdown and burnout. Where I needed 12 months off work. I didn't work for 12 months because of that. And after that time, I thought I'd give it another go, and I got another job in senior management, and I just couldn't handle it anymore with the amount of phone calls. I counted 120 phone calls on my phone one day, in and out, and the emails. It just wasn't for me. So now I just have my own little business. It's a niche little transport business, and I love it. I'm just by myself. I'm actually driving through the outback of Queensland
1: as we speak. Right. Yeah. So that shift has really benefited and worked for you, and that's really, really fortunate there, Peter.
3: It has, but you get lost in it. You're chasing the money, and you're chasing the title on the business card, and you're chasing all those things which you grow up to believe is what you have to do, but you lose sight of your own well-being.
1: Yes.
3: And it's not until you have that crash and actually burn out that you realise it's too late.
1: Yep, and hopefully, well, in your case, be able to make that shift. And all the best with your small transport business, Peter. Thank you.
3: Thank you.
1: John's in South Australia. John, you were a bookbinder?
4: Yes, Serene. Yeah, I was. I did an apprenticeship. I was a bookbinder, print finisher for a while. And unfortunately, during that time, my firstborn was diagnosed with leukemia and underwent treatment and had a transplant, and unfortunately passed away when she was only 3 and a half. And was sort of left with the fallout from that, but also wanted to do something positive with that experience.
1: Yes.
4: And ended up after a while just thinking it through, because it's not something you can dive into. I decided to go back to uni and became a nurse, and actually worked on the oncology unit that she was treated on.
1: Oh, John.
4: for about 8 years. Mm. And it was the most satisfying, rewarding job I've ever done, will ever will do. And now that was back in the UK, and now living in Australia for 20 years, I work in paediatric emergency. So took a shift, but still enjoy and find nursing very rewarding.
1: John, that's incredible. And Rachel, career can be a really important part of someone's identity. What sort of feelings can come up when someone makes a big change to that part of their identity? And through John and our other callers as well, and hearing their stories, it's not something, you know, we talk about careers, but it's not compartmentalized in that way. It's you know, part of our lives.
0: Massively part of our lives. You know, Freud famously once said, to love and to work is what gives life meaning. You know, to have something purposeful to do and people to love. Mm. And it's a huge part of our self-esteem and identity. And, you know, hearing, I think it was Peter talking about hitting
1: the corporate
0: burnout,
1: yeah,
0: and needing to take a rest and recover and take a break. And hearing John talk about after the death of his small child needing to, you know, pivot, needing to recover and then use

0: his suffering and his pain to do something with it and go into the world with what he had learned, the wisdom and compassion from his own experience, and use that in his career. You know, I've heard that story many times as well. I think human beings are driven by wanting a sense of meaning and purpose, not just money. And so, you know, to make these changes and to take your foot off the accelerator certainly doesn't mean we've stopped caring. In fact, quite the opposite. We need to figure out a way to keep going.
1: Rachel, do you speak to people who regret career changes?
0: Not very often, because human beings are very good at shutting down cognitive dissonance and justifying, you know, decisions that we've made in the past.
1: Okay.
0: I have talked to people who miss their old jobs and careers in some way, but it's usually more complicated. I've probably met more people who regret the choice that they made, that they feel they're now stuck with, the person who became a doctor because their parents are doctors.
1: Right.
0: And that kind of thing. Yeah, that's more common.
1: Yeah. What are some things to think about if you are considering a career change?
0: Well, you know, I think the first thing is fantasy can be dangerous, or fantasy is not always the same as reality. You know, we do sometimes romanticize certain jobs or owning a business. You know, find out as much as you can about the realities of that by talking to people, you know, really getting a realistic job preview of the job you're fantasizing about first. And then obviously the financial plan. You know, I do meet sometimes younger people in the younger generation who, you know, make money but spend it really quickly, and maybe we need to learn new habits around, like your first caller said, around being more resourceful, needing less, spending less, so that we can take a step backwards and, you know, pivot into the next chapter of our lives. And that might need some financial advice, it might need some psychological advice, and yeah, just be really planful about it.
1: And what about the other side, the stuff that is sort of probably not in our control as an individual? So think of, if I'm thinking about the economy, I'm thinking about just the general direction, because, education, work, jobs, careers, there are also factors that can influence trajectory of these. You know, a big one at the moment is technology and getting jobs into the technology market, whereas I think, where's philosophy and history these days? For example, I'm just, you know, throwing out just some thoughts there. And then the gig economy. I remember very vividly going through a time, I'm a millennial myself, so going through a time where it's the next gig and the next gig and the next gig, as opposed to even large corporates, taking on full-time work. There's so many factors. To kind of consider. But I'm interested in your thoughts and your expertise on that side of it as well.
0: Yeah, it makes me think of a client who I used to see who owned a cafe before COVID, and a lot of small cafe owners didn't survive COVID, as, you know, many other small business owners really struggled. And we talked about, I talked earlier about my personality not suiting my original career choice.
1: Yes.
0: So we did some personality assessments and values assessments, which you can get free online, and, you know, making sure that you, choose a career that's going to match your temperament and your personality. Your second caller mentioned getting 100 emails a day, or phone calls and lots of emails. And, you know, the type A personalities might thrive off all that adrenaline, but it's not for everyone. And the factors outside of your control, I mean,
1: outside of your control.
0: It's out of your control. No one saw COVID coming. We don't know what AI is going to do to different kinds of occupations. But I do know a few young people who've left university thinking that the job career path they'd chosen might be lost to AI, and they've become a plumber or an electrician or something that they figure won't be affected so much. It's some of it is about our attitude, you know, to uncertainty and our ability to tolerate the unfairness of life and the distress that life can bring. And as always, having good social support networks around us is probably one of the most protective factors. You know, having friends, cultivating relationships with families, finding mentors if we

0: can, you know, and knowing ourselves so that we're choosing. You know, I once considered becoming an air traffic controller. I can't believe I considered that. That would have been such a bad fit for my personality.
1: Oh, yeah. Well, describing in terms of the environment you were in when you were a primary school teacher. Wow.
0: It sounded glamorous, but, you know, that's the whole fantasy of danger.
1: That's right. And isn't that that flight attendant thing as well? You know how you kind of, I remember my mom talking to me about that for her generation. It was, oh, be a flight attendant so you can travel the world. Again, that's the outside influence as well, isn't it?
0: Yeah. Yes. So, yeah, take time to really get to know yourself, cultivate those supports around you and, you know, keep working on dealing with distress and uncertainty because life can be full of it.
1: Yes, indeed it is. And your final thoughts on this, on just even the term work-life balance. I say work-life balance, you say?
0: I say time and energy management.
1: Okay. Time and energy management.
0: Energy management particularly, yeah.
1: Yep.
0: Figure out when you've got energy, what a sort of high energy person you are or not, and create a life according to that.
1: Rachel, wonderful to speak with you. The perspectives that we've talked about just over this time have been, they've been wonderful. And to the calls that we received and the stories as well, thanks to our listeners. Thanks again, Rachel, for your time. Thank you.
0: Thanks, Serene. Thank you so much.
1: Dr. Rachel Hannam, Clinical Director of North Brisbane Psychologists. In about an hour's time, Nightlife with Suzanne Hill in the chair, of course, tonight. Suzanne, how many career changes do you reckon you've had?
2: Oh, zero. I have been working at the ABC. I started about 30 years ago, and the only other jobs that I've had were kind of jobs while I was on working holidays. I did a bit of kind of waitressing. I worked briefly as a typist on a reality TV show. I did some filing at Telstra once, but they've all been kind of filler jobs, you know, between going overseas and coming back to the ABC. I feel really lucky, Serene.
1: Yeah.
2: I feel like I always knew I wanted to be a journalist, and while the path itself didn't exactly go the way I thought it would. I'd imagined I would have been hosting AM. That's what I thought my destiny held.
1: Mm.
2: But then when I discovered radio programs, I was like, that's way more fun than doing news and being all serious. You get the best of both worlds.
1: You do.
2: So, Serene, absolutely zero different careers, really.
1: Yeah. There you go. Great.
2: It works for me. Every so often I fantasize about, could I go and be a historian or an architect?
1: Mm-hmm.
2: Or I'd be really good at organising stuff, like, you know, one of those people who organises just, I don't know, whatever it is, love organising.
1: Yeah. I can definitely see you going down historian, architect. Mm-hmm. History would take you to Scotland, I reckon.
2: It's already taken me there many times. I don't think I can go back to uni. I mean, I could, I don't think I want
1: to.
2: I mean, why would I want to give this up?
1: I was going to say the same thing. Why would we give this gig up?
2: Exactly. You get to be an amateur historian.
1: Totally.
2: You get to have all the conversations, talk to all the interesting people.
1: It's hard.
2: You just get this smorgasbord of the world to play with.
1: We're so fortunate. Thank
2: we really are. Okay, well, you probably want to know what's happening on Nightlife. Speaking of history, this week in History Tonight is going to be fabulous. We are going to learn about the discovery of the Iceman Ötzi in the Austrian mountains in 1991. He was about 5,000 years old, and researchers have spent years trying to figure out, you know, who was this man? How did he die? There's a bit of a murder mystery in the story. So we're going to explore the story of Ötzi tonight.
1: Oh, sounds intriguing. Enjoy. Here's the news.
3: ABC News with Chelsea Hetherington. Russia says a large-scale drone attack launched by Ukraine on Moscow is an attempt to disrupt the country's parliamentary elections. The BBC's Steve Rosenberg has more.
4: The Russian Defense Ministry says that more than 1,100 Ukrainian drones were intercepted over Russia last night. The Moscow mayor, Sergei Sobyanin, was talking about more than 1,600 Ukrainian drones since yesterday being intercepted over Russia. And certainly more than 400, he said, were heading to Moscow. But he did concede that drones had hit the Moscow oil refinery. We don't know the extent of the damage there, but he claims it was an attempt by Ukraine to disrupt the elections.

0: Iran's semi-official Fars news agency is reporting Parliamentary Speaker Mohammad Bagheer Khalibov says Tehran won't reopen the Strait of Hormuz until its conditions are met and US commitments are implemented. According to the report, Mr. Khalibov says Iran must both fight and negotiate. He says Tehran will use military force to push back its enemies and diplomacy to consolidate battlefield gains when the time is right. The Strait of Hormuz, a crucial artery for international oil shipping, has been blocked for months following the war the US and Israel started by attacking Iran at the end of February. Two major newspapers in the United States have spoken out against President Donald Trump banning key media outlets, CNN, MS Now and Politico, from the White House. Larry Buttrose reports.
1: The New York Times has called Mr. Trump's ban an unconstitutional threat and says it stands in support of the news outlets being targeted. The Washington Post says its access to the White House is a non-negotiable constitutional right and has called the president's actions intimidation meant to silence coverage. Mr. Trump says reporters from both newspapers are themselves at threat of a ban. He's previously tried to keep certain news outlets or specific journalists out of press gatherings and has faced legal challenge under the First Amendment to the Constitution guaranteeing the freedom of the press.
0: The Federal Coalition says it'll use funds from its proposed cuts to the tobacco excise to reduce the fuel excise when global oil prices rise sharply. Harry Buttenshaw reports.
2: Fuel prices have spiked over the past week, building pressure on the federal government to introduce another cut to the fuel excise to help motorists at the bowser. The federal opposition is now promising to cut the fuel tax in half when Brent crude oil averages over $100 a barrel over 2 weeks. Opposition leader Angus Taylor says the measure would cut around $15 off the average tank of petrol. It'd be funded by proposed cuts to the tobacco excise, which the opposition says would draw people away from the black market. Treasurer Jim Chalmers says the policy has more to do with polling numbers than petrol prices.
0: Police say a woman and three children found with stab wounds in the New South Wales Blue Mountains were not known to police. Paramedics were called to Valley Heights near Springwood just before 1 o'clock to reports of three young children and a woman in a car with stab wounds. One child was found dead, while two others and the woman had critical injuries and were taken to hospital. Superintendent John Nelson says police have made contact with the children's father but have not been able to reach the wider family.
3: We haven't been able to make contact with the wider family. We've made contact with the father and obviously you can imagine receiving that tragic news that the person is at work just going about their business and they've had this information provided to them.
0: Music fans have rallied behind legendary Australian artist John Farnham following the announcement he was too ill to attend his own tribute concert in Melbourne tonight. Natasha Shapova is there.
4: This is a sold-out concert raising funds for Head and Neck Cancer Australia. His family has released a statement via social media. The 77-year-old is not able to attend the concert tonight. They've said that he is deeply touched by the musical tribute, but that he's too unwell to attend. Taking to the stage, though, are 120 artists and some of Australia's music greats. But the music legend's music is definitely going to be reverberating through speakers nationwide tonight.
0: The New Zealand Breakers have started their National Basketball League season with a 95 points to 81 win over the Illawarra Hawks in Auckland. Sam Menenga finished with 27 points and 8 rebounds for the Breakers. ABC News.
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13: I don't regret that we
12: took the question to the people about Indigenous recognition and having a say about our matters, you know, decisions that are made about us. So I think it was an important discussion for Australia to have.
13: Thomas Mayo on Working as a Wharfie, the campaign to bring a voice to Parliament, and the power of writing. This is Speaking Out. I'm Larissa Berendt. On the 14th of October 2023, Australia went to the polls over whether to amend the Constitution to create an Indigenous voice to Parliament. The result was a huge blow for many First Nations people, but for Thomas Mayo, it hit a little bit harder. In the years leading up to the vote, Thomas was travelling the nation, campaigning and talking with people about the Uluru Statement from the heart. He'd really put his heart and soul into it and had become the face of the campaign. Almost 3 years on, Thomas has learnt a lot about hope, heartbreak, and what it means to keep moving forward. He joined me to reflect on how he went from a wharfie to a justice advocate. This is my conversation with Thomas Mayo. Thomas Mayo, it's so lovely to have you on Speaking Out.
12: Thank you, Larissa.
13: I'd love to just start by getting a bit of a sketch of what it was like for you growing up, where you grew up, and who were the people who really influenced your outlook on life?
12: Yeah, I think I had a great childhood, with ups and downs and challenges, but certainly lots of love and lots of fun as well. I loved fishing and hunting with my dad. That was something that was really special to me. I played rugby league and loved the camaraderie of that. And I was just a quiet kid, just got on and did my best.
13: You've become a great advocate, somebody who's known for particularly their advocacy around social justice and reform. Where did the seeds of that come from, this instinct you had for right and wrong and wanting to do something about it?
12: Well, I gave the Nelson Mandela lecture for the Hawke Centre a few months ago, and I had to think about this, and one of the things I came up with was in my teenage years, all I listened to was Bob Marley. You know, it was I didn't listen to any other music for a long time, so maybe that had an effect. You know, I can't see how you can not be a social justice warrior if all you've listened to is Bob Marley for a long time. But, I don't know. I think it was also partly, you know, the way that I felt somewhat repressed. You know, my father was quite a figure in my life that I was often treated unfair. You know, he was that sort of fellow. He wouldn't say he loved me or anything like that directly. He demonstrated it in how he acted, but at the same time, he was very harsh. So I've wondered if that's part of the reason as well. But also the journey through work. My first job out of school when I was 17 was on the wharves. I was on the wharves when the 1998 Patrick's dispute happened, and I saw that as a real injustice, the way that my fellow wharfies, workers, were ripped from their livelihoods in the middle of the night. And I saw that struggle. And then I also learnt how the union, the Maritime Union of Australia, my union, waterside workers and seafarers, but also trade unions in general across Australian history, have done a lot for social justice, and all of that influenced me, I think, in what I'm still doing today.
13: I wanted to dig into that bit of your background a little bit more, because for people who saw you emerge as part of the constitutional reform campaign would not have known how much of the hard yards you'd done during your decades working as a wharfie in Darwin and Sydney. How do you reflect on how that time in your life shaped you?
12: Well, it was as simple as the first time I found that some pay was missing in my pay packet, and I didn't have to take the ball up myself. I just went to the old Dello and he took the ball up, and next thing I knew I had the money in my pocket. To safety issues where, you know, things, it's a dangerous job on the wharf, and it can be unless you're strong enough to resist the boss pushing you sometimes and pushing you beyond what's reasonably safe. So then just walking off the job with my fellow workers until something was fixed and safe again, you know, just small things like that built up my understanding before even the Patrick's dispute. But I also remember, you know, we would have regular meetings and we would be talking about more than our own wages and conditions. You know, we'd be talking about whatever struggle that was going on for others, whether it was about refugees being treated poorly, whether it was about policies that affect, you know, the broader

0: working class, and whether it's about peace. A strong peace agenda is what the MUA has, because our wharfies step onto ships and see how workers from other countries that are exploited, how they're treated, and our seafarers have traditionally sailed throughout the world, saw the conflicts and the way some peoples are treated, and been vulnerable themselves when there's war on, and they're on defenceless merchant ships. So that was a great education as well throughout that time, just listening to them old fellas have those debates. And I remember also before the Patrick's dispute discussing the droughts that were affecting Australian farmers. It was one of the reasons I was so shocked as a young bloke when the National Farmers Federation were part of the military-like insurrection of dragging us away from our jobs when we'd done a tarpaulin muster, as they called it in them days, you know, chucked money into the hat to help them out. So, yeah, it's a broad education that I got politically on the wharf.
1: I should note you were the Assistant National Secretary of the Maritime Union of Australia for a period of time, so you were really in there. You did mention the fact that the union movement, and particularly maritime union, has a long history in the Indigenous rights area, particularly around wages. And I wondered if you could share a couple of reflections about that history for people who might not be aware that this is something that has a long tradition within this union.
0: Yeah, I'm still Assistant National Secretary of the union, and I'm elected into that position. And it's a long, proud history. You know, fellas that I worked with that had, that were in their late 60s and early 70s when I started on the wharf, that had taken supplies down to the Gurindji mob. You know, I learnt as a Torres Strait Islander, actually, this year is the 90th anniversary of the maritime strike, where in 1936 Torres Strait Islanders refused to man the pearling luggers because they were only paid in rations, similar to the Gurindji mob back in them days, and went on strike for better conditions, but also for better autonomy of governance on their islands. But they'd sailed on merchant ships as well from time to time, and mixed with the unions and all of these things. It's not just the MUA. I think the Australian trade union movement has been vital to so much that we take for granted. Indigenous rights wouldn't be as they are if it wasn't for unions getting behind it. You know, the employment standards that people have that take for granted, like, you know, annual leave and sick leave, and these days, most recently, maternity leave and domestic violence leave, superannuation, on the list goes, things that unions, workers have sacrificed, and when I say sacrificed, they had to go to strike on strike to achieve these things, and they weren't paid when they were on strike, but they had the foresight, especially when you think of things like superannuation, because them old fellas that went on strike didn't get the same benefit that we will that came after them from what they fought for. You know, the opportunity to retire with dignity without relying on the government. It has been so important to everything. And as a black fella, I always try and help black fellas understand, other mob, that unions have been important to our struggle, and we should support them.
1: It has been a wonderful advocate for our issues in a range of ways, and perhaps an under-recorded history in some ways. You'd be pleased to know every time I go on a holiday, my mother reminds me I've got the unions to thank for that. One of the things that, of course, you've become known for is your advocacy around constitutional recognition. How did that issue sort of come to you, and, you know, what was it about it that you thought that this was something that you really wanted to put so much energy into it? Was it something that had always been on your radar, or how was it that you got to be so involved with it?
0: It wasn't always on my radar. I became a union delegate after the Patrick's dispute, became an organiser after 16 years on the wharf, and started to, you know, organise more broadly, not just on the wharf, but for seafarers and divers and others, and learnt about leadership. And when there was what I felt like there was a gap in organising protest for some of the awful things that were going on, like the treatment of our youth in detention and cuts to, you know, the budget for important Indigenous services in communities, that led to me getting more active on the streets for our mob. The constitutional recognition came about for me when I was trying to find how we could do things better, because I felt like our wheels were spinning. We weren't getting any accountability for the decisions that were being made by politicians that knew they were doing harm. So I was trying to find a way to do something about that as part of a movement, and that's when I got involved in the campaign that led to the referendum.
1: What are the reflections you can share with us about the campaign itself, since you were so involved and so central? And of course it's been a bit of time now when you look back on it, but in terms of how the campaign went and the experience of it, what reflections can you share with us about that time?
0: Well, I think firstly, on a personal level, I learnt a lot about leadership in that time. You know, when you're part of a peer group and you're an activist, and sometimes, you know, it's kind of, you're fighting for something general, and it's easier than nailing down to the detail about how you actually make change. And, you know, I think this is important advice, I think, for young leaders that are finding their way. I think sometimes you just got to pick your line, you know. You've got to decide what you care about, but you've also got to decide, if you really want to make change, how do you learn the lessons of what has been tried and failed, what has succeeded, also being realistic about the world as it is, all those types of things. And I'm not saying that you'll get it right every time, because, you know, the referendum didn't succeed. So arguably you could say, some people might argue it was the wrong thing to try to do. I wouldn't agree with that, and I can tell you why, if you like. But it's a difficult thing in leadership, that you'll always make enemies. And if you're not making enemies, then, you know, I don't think that you're really challenging yourself and trying to make change in a genuine way, if you know what I mean. It's a bit hard to explain, but was something I learned.
1: I think there's a lot of truth in that. If you're not making enemies, you're probably not shaking the tree. And I think people would be interested to hear your reflections on why you considered that you consider now that it was a good thing to do.
0: Yeah, I think just a bit more about that. I mean, firstly, you know, there was the debates that we had to have internally with mob, you know, and all of that sort of push and shove, I suppose, of policy. That's a hard thing to do. And then there was the, you know, going out to the broader public. And when the referendum came on, the floodgates were open and all sorts of racism and vitriol was poured, not just on me, but, you know, anyone that really spoke up and spoke their truth about what it was about, you know. So that's the sort of thing that can deter people, I think. When I talk about there always being enemies, just being aware of their tactics, you know. So during the referendum, they were really trying to intimidate anybody that was making a difference in moving people. That was a tactic that was used very effectively. And sadly, the No campaign never packed up that infrastructure. They've got groups of people that continue to pile on to anything decent. The culture wars have ramped up. And I think it's a really important thing to our democracy today. And that's why a lot of my work now focuses on democracy and protecting it. You know, it is a sustained attack, I think, on decency, on people knowing what the truth is. There's still a lot of purposeful confusion and fear-mongering going on, and we've got to resist that, I think. I don't regret that we took the question to the people about Indigenous recognition and having a say about our matters, you know, decisions that are made about us. So I think it was an important discussion for Australia to have. The decision to see it through was one based on, I think, that there had been a lot of truth-telling already done. There was indications through polling that Australians were ready. There was, you know, from in 2017, when the Uluru Statement came out, there was around 49% support for the reform. And then by 2019, it was up over 60%, consistent till late 2022. And there's an observation that I share with people about what caused

0: the failure of the referendum, and that is that in the time from 2017 to late 2022, doing a lot of work taking the Uluru Statement to the people and advocating for this and using social media. On social media, and people wouldn't believe this with how what a cesspit it can be today, but there was hardly any racism or vitriol directed at myself or other Indigenous leaders advocating for it in that time. But when the Nationals and then the Coalition went against it early in 2023, so from the point the Nationals went against it without even waiting for the question to be known or what would be inserted into the Constitution, the floodgates just opened, and it was a real pile-on. It was like they gave permission to people to bring out their darkest thoughts and racism, and that's when those tactics began. Now, I still don't regret that we did it, because that's the way politics is now, unfortunately, and I think the government needs to do something about accountability for people that are just seeking to harm others and to influence our democracy in such a way that stifles our democracy, really. The reason why I think it had to be done is because, firstly, it forced Australia to have a discussion at the kitchen table. You know, Australians that had never talked about Indigenous rights or anything, it forced them to have that discussion and to have a think about it. And I think that's a big chunk of truth-telling that was done throughout that. The second reason is that we had to take the opportunity, because we didn't know when the stars would align like that again. We had a Prime Minister that was prepared to listen, one that thought that it could succeed and had the courage to put it to the people. We had the consensus at Uluru. A majority of mob supported it, and we saw that in the result, and that's why we just had to run for it, you know. And I do believe that we will achieve what was sought in 2023 one day, and I believe that because young Australians voted yes, 18 to 24-year-old, over 60%, and mob voted for it overwhelmingly, and we know that we're always told no before we achieve yes.
1: You put so much heart into the campaign. I remember seeing you at various parts of the country. You were doing book festivals, literary festivals. You were doing all sorts of campaign activities, and you would give sort of beautiful reflection piece, sort of from the heart statement that you would give as part of that. And I just wondered if you could reflect on what that time was like for you personally, in terms of the amount of energy you put into it, and what you learnt about yourself during that time.
0: I learnt that I have a lot of resilience. It takes a lot for me to stress out. You know, I'm pretty calm, and people always comment on that. It was really hard. You know, it was because in 2017, when the Uluru Statement came out, and it's the 10th anniversary next year, actually, of the Uluru Statement. But when it came out, there was this sort of moment of, you know, attention to this thing. And then, you know, as things do, it died off, and then there was a political impasse. Turnbull didn't support it. We had all sorts of things being said that weren't true about what happened at Uluru. And so in all of that, you know, I just, with the support of the union, they seconded me to the movement. Just started to do my best to tell people about it, you know, and to try and get them interested and motivated to support one reform that, you know, we thought was very possible. And that's, you know, what I was talking about earlier about, you know, choosing something that you think is right and just and achievable, and then being willing to fight for it. And that's really just what I did. For 5 years, up until Albo announced that it would go to a referendum, I didn't rest. I hardly rested. I took the statement around for 2 years. I continued on without it, just doing everything I could. I started writing books because of the campaign. And all along, it was just because I thought, you know, it was an opportunity that couldn't be missed for our people. It was also, just reflecting now, Larissa, I don't think I've talked about this before, but it was also a great privilege, you know. What an opportunity, because it was something that I really believed in, something that I believed was possible, something that I thought Australians would support. And, you know, since the referendum and since that moment, it's so much harder. We're back to where we were before the Uluru Statement, I think. You know, a bit of a rabble, all of us doing our best, but not one thing to really focus on and try and achieve. And I think that time will come again, as I said. But in the meantime, we've got to take every win that we can and continue to try and bring people with us, because it's just a terrible situation out there still. You know, the gap continues to widen. We're demonised more than ever. It's like we've gone back decades since the referendum.
1: I was going to ask you, I want to get on to the books in a minute, but I guess I was going to ask you that question about what lessons should we take from the experience. And my other question was going to be where you think we are now in terms of a national conversation.
0: I don't think we're in a good place now. I'd be naive and, you know, just not looking at the reality if I said other. Like I said, the No campaign didn't pack up their infrastructure of intimidation and fear-mongering and causing confusion. That continues. I ask people, though, now to take a step back from the picture and look at the full landscape. I think we're an easy target as Indigenous people in this country. We've always been the easiest target because of the stereotypes and lies that have had to be said about us for a long time to, you know, to assuage the guilt of white Australia for what they did to us. But we're one of any target that the right wing, these billionaires that are protecting, you know, their ability to have ridiculous wealth, you know, that's what's at play here, you know. So the bigger picture is we're part of all of that, you know, and I think that's something to learn. I ask people to consider that, especially when they're having their emotions played at on social media, to try and get them to think that their neighbour is their enemy, and that any difference is something to be fearful of.
1: You're listening to Speaking Out, and my guest today is Thomas Mayo. Together we've been discussing the state of the nation after the fallout from the Voice referendum. I'll bring you more of my conversation with Thomas shortly, but first this is Wemba Wemba Man Philly with his cover of Bob Marley's Three Little Birds.

Now, it don't matter if you're black, white, yellow, pink or green. When you look at me before the color of my skin, all you should see is another human being. Now with that in mind, don't you think we should all be treated equal? But I'm so clear with my thoughts sometimes that they must be see-through. See, I'm just trying to reach you and hopefully teach you. This is my attempt of planting an idea in your mind so then you can help the next person that may seem a little blind. See, I feel an MC like me has the key to unlock closed minds. And all that will happen in due time. So until then, just shine. And remember, everything's gonna be alright.

0: Three little birds there from Aboriginal rapper Philly. Growing up, author and justice advocate Thomas Mayo was a Bob Marley fanatic, so it felt like a very fitting choice.
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0: Here on Speaking Out, Thomas Mayo has been discussing how he went from working on the wharves to becoming an elected official and the Assistant National Secretary of the Maritime Union of Australia, before eventually travelling the nation, campaigning and talking with people about the Uluru Statement from the Heart. And it was through Thomas's advocacy that he ended up writing his first of seven books. Published in 2019, that debut book was called Finding the Heart of the Nation. And it was an invitation to all Australians to hear from the ordinary but extraordinary voices of our people they normally wouldn't hear.
3: Yeah, I'd been on the road for 6 months with a statement. I had these photos of people interacting with it, and I thought, wouldn't it be a great thing for people to see this? So I called Marcia Langton and said, what do you reckon? And she hooked me up with a publisher, and away I went. Writing is part of my life now. It's what I do in my spare time, and it's just a great way not only to communicate with others and to share information, to do truth-telling, to put forward different points of view, but it's also a great way, I find, to analyse your own thoughts and beliefs. And to understand, you know, because when you've got to put it on paper, when you've got to put it out there and publish it, you've got to be able to stand by it. And it's not that, you know, you don't end up, doing some things that aren't exactly right as you learn and all that. But, it's a great process of understanding. You're an author yourself. Do you find it the same, Larissa?
0: I do. There's always that anxiety when the book comes out, especially because writing's such a, you know, for me, it's such a, insular process. It's just you and the paper and the words. Well, I write on paper. I'm an old-fashioned girl. but, you know, there is that thing about it being quite a solo thing as opposed to, you know, say, filmmaking where there's a whole team of you.
3: Yeah.
0: And there's always that anxiety. I get the anxiety when I send it to the publisher, and then by the time it comes out into the world, I'm like, oh, what did I write?
3: Yeah, and do you get this anti-climax sort of thing as well? Like you do all this work and you put all your heart and mind into it, and then, you know, I'm sure it's different for people that do, you know, classics that are great hits straight away, but you have this sort of quiet then, and you're wondering if people are reading it or what they think.
0: I have exactly the same. I've got a book coming out in November, and I'm just thinking, who would want to read it? So, which is not what the publisher wants you to say. Your first book, which we've just been talking about, Finding the Heart of the Nation, The Journey of the Uluru Statement Towards the Voice, Treaty and Truth, also came out as a children's edition. So I just wanted to note that, because you really were taking the material to different audiences, and I wondered what it was like doing that edition.
3: Yeah, Finding Our Heart, that one is called, and I think it's been the most successful book.

0: surprise, I think. The, you know, like year fours especially, you know. So Finding Our Heart, it was my first children's book. I think I'm qualified to write children's books because I've got five kids. Maybe that's why
1: they do so well. If that doesn't qualify you, I don't know what does.
0: Yeah, but the Torres Strait Island one that I did with Margabala, I've really enjoyed the feedback from that one as well. It was something that was needed. There was nothing really for kids about the Torres Strait Islander flag, and that's a proud work too.
1: I should just also note, because I do want to talk about Dear Son, which has just come out with a second edition, but you also published a book in 2024, Always Was, Always Will Be, which was a reflection on where we were. What were some of the things that you wanted to explore in that book, or the messages that you had for your readers?
0: Yeah, it was. I wrote something straight away after the referendum, an article for the Saturday paper, because I'd committed to do that, and it was part of my own sort of analysing and what had gone on, and dusting myself off, you know, as writing does. But then I had a couple of months off and started to write Always Was, Always Will Be, because I just realised from observing, you know, the national discussion and from private conversations after the referendum that people were really struggling to pick themselves up after that. It was just devastation. And I thought, it was incumbent on me as a leader in the campaign through all that time to put something together. And Always Was, Always Will Be isn't about the referendum. It's about continuing to fight for justice and recognition. And it starts with hope, and has a long section on history that I hope will be useful for people that want to give, you know, to their uncle or something that might be a bit inappropriate and not understand things. So it's written in a way that I hope that will help people in that way, and then just offers a way forward.
1: I think that's actually, just want to reflect on that. I think that's one of the things I very much like about the way you engage with the rights movement, about really taking time to educate a broad audience so that they can then become advocates at the same time. And that was a book that very much did that. Dear Son is another book that you've put together, a beautiful book that really challenges stereotypes about First Nations masculinity and fatherhood. It's a very inspirational work. What drew you to put this book together? Tell us a little bit about the seed of this idea of this book and how you approached it.
0: Well, for the same reason I've written all my other books, and as you mentioned, you know, in my advocacy I try to take the time to help people to understand, and I do that because I genuinely believe that most of Australians are just good people that might struggle with all of the things that are flooding their screens, and, you know, and the prejudice that and stereotypes that continues to be out there, you know, misinformation, you could call it as well. So, you know, it's important to take that time, I think. I think it's important to our democracy to have that faith in each other, that people can be moved. And you also learn through making that effort, and I hope the listeners, you know, are part of this movement to reach out to others and help them to understand things and to see the truth through all the lies that are pushed on people these days. But you start to learn where not to waste your time and the people to take more time with, you know, and that's an important thing for all of us to practice, I think, to create a better future for all of our children. And Dear Son, you know, that was the same sort of thing. I saw the stereotypes about Indigenous men. You know, I saw the racist cartoons published in The Australian. The Northern Territory intervention was still very much on my mind because of the damage that, you know, that policy was continuing to do, you know, almost a decade on. And I felt that through a letter to my son, that I could communicate something really special and that should be celebrated, and that is the love that Indigenous fathers do have for their sons, the challenges that they face, the things that we can be honest about that we need to improve, like all men should be doing in...

0: In this day and age, that's what Dear Son is really about.
1: It was also turned into a successful stage adaptation. I saw it at Sydney Festival and I absolutely loved it, and I loved how they'd taken the letters in your book and turned it into, you know, a really cohesive, wonderful, quite joyous but very poignant encapsulation of the themes that are in your book. How did you feel that somebody wanted to take that iteration of your work, and what did it feel like to see it on the stage?
0: Oh, I remember the call. It was, I forget his name now, from South Australian Theatre. He was working there at the time. And he said, Isaac Drandick, a brother, Noongar brother, who works at the Queensland Theatre, and John Harvey, a Torres Strait Islander, to adapt it. So it was just like, wow, you know, how were they going to do this, actually, was how I was thinking, because, you know, the book has, I think it's 14 letters in it. They did the right thing and asked me how I thought it should be done, but I was like, you guys are the professionals, you know. And they did a brilliant job. It's such a beautiful play, and 12, contributors and myself, they've represented each of our stories, you know, in this one theatre show, and it was a highlight of my life, I think, to be sitting in that theatre. And Aaron Pedersen, great Indigenous actor, he played out my part, which was right at the beginning there. And I could tell you about the goosebumps, the tears, you know, holding my son's hand as an adult for what I'd written to him, you know, some time ago. It was really special.
1: Yes, it was lovely to see Aaron on the stage again. But I guess it was such a testament that the themes through the book resonated so deeply, but also that it was a really timely injection into the conversation, as you said, just exploring what it does mean to be an Aboriginal man and to counter the negative stereotypes. So it's not surprising now. I mean, I think one of my excuses for getting you on the show, I love talking to you and love your work, but the excuse was the second edition of Dear Son. That's a testament to how well the book's gone. How do you feel about the second edition?
0: So I've invited for the second edition, and we did it because the play came out, and a lot of people wanted the book when they saw the play. And the publisher, Hardy Grant, were great and just gave me the space to do this. So I invited, 7 other authors. So there's 7 more letter writers in this new edition, including Jimmy Barney and Dane Simpson, Kobe D, the rapper. And, you know, one of the really special things about Dear Son was the opportunity to work with these fellas. And, as they wrote their letters, to draw out more of their sort of the stuff that they might have had locked away, or, you know, to help them to be vulnerable in these letters. Working with them fellas was really good. And I think maybe this is something that, I say to people to think about doing, you know, just even if you never publish it, as we've been talking about in this interview, Larissa, writing can really help you process things, and I hope people take inspiration from the book in that way.
1: This is one of those perfect books where we could talk about the themes and the wonderful people that are in there, but actually hearing something from the book, reading from the book, will really bring it to life for people. So can you share a bit of the book with us through a reading?
0: Yeah, I'll do that. I'll read the book is bookended with a long letter to my son, and then I say to him in that letter, and this is when I decided to invite the other fellas when I was writing the first edition, to consider other people's perspectives, and that's why I went on to make it a book with other people's letters to their sons or fathers. But the book ends with a letter to my dad, and it explains something, I guess, about how my upbringing, which we started this interview with, and my feelings and the challenges that he faced and we overcome as Indigenous dads, and the things that we should celebrate. So this is it. Dear Dad, when I announced I would become a writer, you said you wouldn't read my books. I wasn't hurt. Instead, I was emboldened.

0: You have always demanded that I mustn't talk about you to anyone, how you've managed to survive and provide. But here, in this letter, Dad, your modesty will be outdone by my pride. And why shouldn't a son be proud of his father? You've overcome so much. You came from Waibin, Thursday Island, in apartheid Queensland, as a young man with nothing. You built a home with your own hands, even though you didn't have any qualifications as a builder. You and Mum did this on one meagre income, using aptitude, commitment, and ultimately, your love for your children. You taught me to hunt and fish on the reefs and to cook as Torres Strait Islander men do. You taught me good values and discipline. You taught me to always work hard. I have learnt that although your quick temper felt harsh, from your perspective, being hard on me was necessary. You were preparing me for a world that would not love me like you do. You figured that a foot up the backside at home was better than me putting a foot wrong outside, where making a poor decision could land me in prison or perhaps 6 foot under the ground. I have idolised you, and with age, I have learnt to follow where you shine the light without walking in your shadows. I am educated, patient, and generous because of you. I am imperfect like you, and with as many of your lessons as I could gather, I have written a letter to your grandson, a letter to teach him how to be a better dad than we were, and how good would that be? For we are Indigenous fathers and we care for our children. We have loved, nurtured, and provided for them. We've protected them and taught them how to survive and be proud of their culture. We have done as your father did, and his father, and so on, for generations that go back tens of thousands of years. We were the first builders, craftsmen, storytellers, artists, fishermen, hunters, scientists, inventors, explorers, farmers, engineers, warriors, and healers. We were not conquerors of each other's lands. We did not strangle Mother Earth. We were her protectors. We are still all these things and so much more. We are a continuum of proud Aboriginal and Torres Strait Islander men, the fathers of the longest surviving culture on Earth. And now, Dad, as your hard exterior becomes brittle with age, I feel you. As dusk reaches your eyes, eyes that were too bright to look upon in my youth, I see you. I understand you, Dad. I love you. I will always be your dear son, Thomas.
1: Oh, Thomas, so beautiful. Thank you so much. And actually, thank you for your words. Thank you for your advocacy. Thank you for your commitment. Thank you for your wisdom. And thank you so much for spending some time with us on Speaking Out.
0: Thank you, Larissa.
1: Thomas Mayo there showing us that sometimes the words First Nations men have to their sons are stronger than the stereotypes that are written for them. I hope you enjoyed listening to Thomas Mayo. And just a quick reminder that if you do love Dear Son, like I do, you might like to vote for it in Radio National's Top 100 Books. 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
1: Starting back in 1991, Speaking Out has been sharing the stories, music and voices of blackfellas for 35 years. 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
8: You know, there's something pretty special about hearing a blackfella on the radio. Someone talking about our community, our music, our politics, and our lives. Someone who gets it, and you might be sitting there listening, thinking, Oh, deadly. That's our mob on the radio. But for many Aboriginal and Torres Strait Islander people, hearing us on air wasn't always a given. For a long time, other people were doing the talking. Other people were deciding which stories mattered and how our communities should be represented. So our mob started creating our own spaces to speak. And radio became one of those spaces.
9: And I mean, who should control Aboriginal culture? It should be Aboriginal people. And who can best do it? It's Aboriginal people.
10: Mm.
9: So that's what we're trying to do. 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
8: Today, we're heading to Redfern in Sydney. Now, if you know Redfern, you'll know it's got a pretty special place in Aboriginal history. It's a place of community, activism, music, politics, and culture. And back in the 1980s, Aboriginal people in the area were building something of their own, Radio Redfern.
10: It was quite funny, actually, because Sydney, in fact, was the first place to have an Aboriginal broadcaster and was, you know, getting close to being the last capital city that didn't have a licence. Brisbane, Alice Springs, Broome, all these places had, Perth had Aboriginal radio licences, but here we had the biggest Aboriginal and Torres Strait Islander population. It was the hub of Aboriginal affairs in the whole nation, and yet there was nothing giving out Aboriginal news and views. So it was with that sort of thinking in mind, I think, you know, that we set about trying to set it up.
8: And we weren't just making the programs. We were telling our stories, supporting Aboriginal musicians and creating opportunities for our people in media.
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8: 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And lucky for us, the ABC archives have a great record of that journey. Back in 2009, Message Stick explored the development of the station in an episode called Too Live, Too Deadly. So we're going to let the archive do the talking now. And just a warning that it does contain the names and voices of people who have died.
14: It was a real community centre, a real community place. And some of the people that came through there, Frances Little, fairly well known, daughter of Jimmy Little, was one of our women broadcasters. 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
14: 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I mean, I think the longest shift I did in there was something like 10 hours. 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They were some of the challenges.
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18: I've been involved with Koori Radio for off and on, maybe 25 years. Started as a volunteer. So I was at NASA Dance College, and I was living on the same street as Koori Radio at the time on Edward Street. And I was doing an assignment for NASA Dance College, and we were using typewriters back in the day. So I went to Koori Radio because I knew they had a typewriter. I said, oh, can I do my assignment? And at the time, the founder, Kathy Craigie, said, sure, you can come up and use a typewriter and you can learn how to broadcast as well. So ever since then, that's what, I mean, Koori Radio has been about. It's been about inviting communities in, individuals, training and getting people on air. From the get-go, it's been very grassroots, very community grounded. In the sense of like coming from a terrace in community to coming to this custom-built premises now, which has got everything a community broadcaster needs. Mm. It's always been a process of people actually stepping in and working together to bring a vision to life, but always with community input, community voices, and community passion, and everything that comes with it. So a lot of stories, a lot of ups and downs, which are really beautiful, because I think that's community as well, like having these conversations with community, with mob from all around Australia who are based in Sydney, but also, you know, family that come from every part of Australia. But one thing as well, Koori Radio has always been adamant with and been so welcoming is with other First Nations communities. Mm. So Aboriginal, of course, Torres Strait Islander, our Pacifica family within Sydney, and also the Pacific Islands, Maori, South American, African, Caribbean, West Indian, basically everywhere.
12: Oh, deadly stuff. It's a reminder of what happens when our mob create their own space to speak, share, and connect. And it's a story that matters to all of us. Because when communities have opportunity to tell their own stories, everybody gets to hear something new. I'm Tasha James. This has been Flash Black.
1: That was Flash Black. That's the show for now. Join us again next time for more stories from across Indigenous Australia. Speaking Out is produced by Janaea Gibbs-Muir and Sajan Stowe. Our senior producer is Jay McAllister. And as always, you can find us on social media via ABC Indigenous or on ABC Listen, along with our Titter Show Away, hosted by the fabulous Rudy Bremer. This week, Rudy speaks with Professor Henrietta Marie. She's a Yidinji woman and an advocate for the cultural rights of Indigenous peoples, both nationally and internationally. Quite frankly, I think she's a national treasure, so you won't want to miss out on that one. I'm Larissa Berendt, and this is Speaking Out.

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0: ABC News with Chelsea Hetherington. Ukraine has launched what Moscow's mayor has called the biggest ever drone attack on the Russian capital. Larry Buttrose reports.
1: Mayor Sergei Sobyanin has characterised the attack as an unsuccessful attempt to disrupt the final day of parliamentary elections that President Vladimir Putin has cast as a test of support for Russia's war in Ukraine. The mayor says 450 of 1,600 drones launched by Ukraine targeted the capital, and two people were killed after an oil refinery and an apartment near Moscow were hit. Meanwhile, the latest Russian missile and drone strikes on Ukraine have killed at least four people, a mother with two young children near the capital Kyiv, and a girl who died in hospital following a drone strike in another district.
0: British pop star Ed Sheeran has told a US concert audience the controversy over the dropping of his US tour opener Macklemore, who made pro-Palestinian comments on stage, has ended him up in the middle of a passionate argument about free speech. Sheeran told the crowd the Hamas October 7 attack on Israel was horrific and what is happening in Gaza is catastrophic and unjustifiable. And with more on that story, here's the BBC's Carl Nazman, who attended the stadium concert in Philadelphia.
2: Well, it's a pretty amazing moment. Honestly, we were in some of the first rows of the concert and everybody was waiting to hear whether Ed Sheeran would address the controversy of the past few days. And it was really the first thing he did. He walked out on stage and he starts to talk everyone through what he's been thinking. And you could hear the room went silent. The stadium was really rapt and paying attention to every word he said. And it seemed to go down very well. I think a lot of people were relieved that he came out, spoke what had been on his mind.
0: A Sydney man accused of stabbing his 90-year-old grandmother 19 times, including to the throat, has blamed the medication Ozempic for altering his mental state at the time of the alleged attack. Victoria Pengilly reports.
3: 47-year-old Sergei Mitnick faced local court today after being charged with domestic violence murder after his grandmother's body was found at a Bondi Beach unit on Saturday. She's one of three women who've died in separate domestic violence-related incidents across New South Wales in 24 hours. The court heard Mr. Mitnick had a psychologist appointment cancelled last month and that he'd been taking Ozempic, which he claimed had affected his mental state and contributed to the alleged offending. His lawyer said he's accused of stabbing his grandmother 19 times, including in the throat, with a knife. No bail application was made and he'll face court again later this month.
0: Thousands of fans have been rattled by a health update by Australian music legend John Farnham, packing into Rod Laver Arena in Melbourne tonight for a concert in his honour. Natasha Shapova reports.
4: Taking to the stage 120 artists, including Australian music greats Kate Sobrano, Keith Urban, Jimmy Barnes and Vanessa Amorosi, Celine Dion performing his biggest hit, You're the Voice, via satellite. The sold-out concert raising money for Head and Neck Cancer Australia, the cancer service that supported Farnham after he was diagnosed with oral cancer in 2022. The 77-year-old unable to attend, his family releasing a statement via social media to say he was deeply moved by the music tribute, but was too unwell to attend. Fans were visibly distraught by the news, but were standing in solidarity with the music icon.
0: Australian tennis star Alex de Minaur says he relished playing in front of a home crowd during Australia's Davis Cup victory over Poland in Brisbane. World number 9 de Minaur clinched a 3-1 victory with a 6-3, 6-3 defeat of Kamille Majszak in their reverse singles match, after Rinki Hijikata and Max Purcell had won the doubles to put Australia 2-1 up. De Minaur says it was a pleasure to be a part of a successful home side.
5: Obviously, it's so easy to get fired up here at home, and especially after watching the boys put on a clinic in the doubles. As I said, the team atmosphere has been unbelievable, and I'm just happy to be a part of it.
0: Australia now moves into next year's World Group qualifiers. Newcastle has continued its fairy tale NRL season, producing a shock 12-10 semi-final victory over the New Zealand Warriors at Eden Park in Auckland. The Knights, who finished bottom of the ladder in 2025, progressed thanks to tries to Fletcher Sharp and Dominic Young. Newcastle will face Penrith in a preliminary at Sydney Stadium Australia next Sunday. ABC News.
6: In a bushfire, minutes matter, and you need to take action. 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
9: Hello, nightlifers. Welcome to Sunday night here on ABC Radio. Well, as usual, we have a smorgasbord of ideas and stories for you tonight. We're going to start off with a look at the recent history of using psychedelics to treat mental illness in Australia. In This Week in History, next hour, you're going to learn about the many things that the discovery of the so-called Iceman Ötzi in the Austrian mountains in 1991 has taught researchers about how this 5,000-year-old man lived and died. There is so much they've learned about him. It's quite amazing. Our history quiz, I can't tell too much right now because it's a secret. But later on, are you into pigeons? Plenty of people are. Many people are what you might call a pigeon fancier, and people spend a lot of money on their pigeons. There is, however, a health cost that comes with being a pigeon fancier.

0: We're going to talk in the final hour of Nightlife about something called pigeon lung, and then we'll get you some new music. If you have questions or comments tonight, we are on 1300 800 222 or the SMS 0467 922 702. Lockie's on the phones tonight, so if you do call, it will be Lockie that you have a yarn with. So I very much hope you can stick around with us here tonight.
1: This mortal coil.
0: Suffer from depression or post-traumatic stress disorder, you might have thought about, or maybe you've been offered psychedelic medicine. Drugs like psilocybin, aka magic mushrooms, and MDMA were made available as medicine by Australia's drug regulator in 2023. It might have seemed like a sudden shift, you know, officially moving these, well, what have been considered party drugs from dance floors to doctors' clinics. A new book reveals a rather long history, though, of psychedelic medicine. And you might be surprised to learn about Australia's role in this back in the 1960s. Freelance journalist Rich Harrity has spent 15 years in the psychedelic underground. He's written a book called Trip Reports, Stories from an Australian Psychedelic Renaissance. He is our guest here on Nightlife tonight. Hi, Rich. Welcome.
2: Hi, good evening. Thanks for having me.
0: Look, it wasn't so long ago that psychedelics were firmly in the illegal and dangerous basket and researchers had their clinical trial applications knocked back. Have you been surprised by the complete turnaround?
2: Yes and no. I've been surprised by the pace of the turnaround. It's really shifted quickly, particularly in Australia, because Australia generally has a tradition of being reasonably conservative and following trends that initially have to kind of kick off in other countries around the world. But it's kind of been interesting because the research was very difficult across all the 2010s for anyone to get anything across the board here. But all of a sudden, kind of from 2020 onwards, Australia just suddenly kicked into hyperdrive, and in 2021 there was a massive government injection of funds to start clinical trials, and then in 2023 our TGA really unexpectedly made a interesting new pathway to allow experimental prescribing of these drugs. So we've all of a sudden gone from kind of the back of the line to the front of the line in the space of 5 to 7 years, and it's been really kind of remarkable to watch.
0: So when you say front of the line, I mean, are we Robinson Crusoe, or are there other countries which are doing similar things?
2: There's only a couple of other countries in the world that have tried some kind of experimental pre-approval pathways over the last decade or so to get these things into medicine while the research kind of catches up. And so there was a method in kind of the Netherlands that has been going on, in Switzerland, and they've been kind of working some approval pathways, and Canada has some very kind of narrow pre-approval pathways. But the path that kind of Australia put forward a few years ago was novel and unlike any other in the world, because it essentially allowed a psychiatrist, once they went through the loopholes and went through the pathways and became authorized, to just legally start working with MDMA and psilocybin in ways that were unlike any other place in the world. So it's been a slow process. There hasn't been an extraordinary amount of patients treated in these first few years. It's been estimated maybe around 400 in the first 2 or 3 years, and there's only around 100 authorized psychiatrists so far. But that slow, kind of cautious process has been essentially the field, I think, working out how to do this. And there is no precedent really kind of around the world for how to get this into healthcare systems. So we've been just kind of working it out as we go along.
0: So with all the hype about psychedelic medicine, Rich, you began to get a bit frustrated about the way that stories were being told about it. What was that frustration?
2: I have been following the kind of the beat for so long that I started seeing a lot of repetition in the stories in the media, and then the same stories being told over and over. And I knew from my work that there were a lot of other stories out there, a lot of interesting stories that weren't being told, particularly a lot of Australian stories that weren't being told. The general psychedelic renaissance narrative of the last 10 or 20 years is very American-centric. It all presents this

0: story that it all started there and it all had been at the forefront, and the original Renaissance, the original wave of psychedelic medicine is very American centric back in the 50s and 60s. But there's an entire parallel story where we were doing it here back in the 50s and 60s, and we're doing it here now. And so I kind of wanted to tell that story and situate Australia kind of in the narrative, and also get to a point where I could ask some new questions and expand the conversation a little bit beyond the general questions that are asked in these stories. I think that there are a lot of interesting things that can be talked about in terms of psychedelic medicine and what medicine even is, and how we use psychedelics as medicine. And I think that hopefully the book can broaden those conversations.
1: Rich Harity is here with us on Nightlife. He's a freelance journalist and the author of Trip Report, Stories from an Australian Psychedelic Renaissance. So before we go any further, Rich, now, which drugs are we talking about here? Is it just magic mushrooms and MDMA, or are there more?
0: At the moment, it's just psilocybin and MDMA. So they're the kind of the drugs that have been at the forefront of the research. They've been the longest in terms of kind of moving through clinical trial processes. However, there are a whole host of other drugs kind of just right behind, ready to go a few steps before, that will emerge over the next kind of 1, 2, 3 years. And so LSD, the classic LSD, is at very advanced testing for depression and anxiety, and is likely to kind of come up to regulatory questions in the next 12 months. There's some other kind of more obscure psychedelics like DMT and 5-MeO-DMT that are also really kind of coming up to the pressure point of entering regulatory discussions. So it's a whole kind of massive field of a variety of different drugs that all have different kind of different effects, a different kind of psychoactive feelings. Some are short acting, some are long acting. So it's a whole new field, really, kind of medicine and of thinking about medicine that's just coming into being right now.
1: Now, Nightlifers, I wonder if any of you have actually been involved in any of these trials or used psychedelics as a mental health treatment. If you have, I'd be very interested to hear from you about your experiences. 1-300-800-222 or the SMS 0467-922-702. So, Rich, as you said, there was actually a lot of involvement in Australia in this many decades ago. So let's go back to 1960s Melbourne. What experiments were being done then with psychedelics?
0: Well, we can even go a little bit earlier. We can go back to the 1950s. It was kind of the late 1950s that a few psychiatrists, primarily in Melbourne, started experimenting with LSD initially back then. And back then, the way that we use and approve drugs was very different. We didn't have kind of clinical trials that tested things. It was much more experimental, a little bit Wild West. And this drug was emerging, so it got sent to some psychiatrists and they started using it, testing it, working out how to use it, working out what patients it's used for. And it got to kind of about the early 1960s, and psychedelics were pretty widespread in psychiatry all across the country. There were likely dozens of psychiatrists that were using these drugs for a variety of reasons in a variety of ways. And I think the most interesting thing that I kind of discovered in my research was that around the mid-1960s, when everything stopped in the rest of the world because the classic counterculture story emerged and the drugs seeped out and became a political issue and clashed with governments and we started getting prohibitions, that story didn't exactly play out that way here in Australia. Here in Australia, a team of psychiatrists in Melbourne ended up lobbying the Victorian Department of Health to find a loophole to continue using these drugs by essentially asking the Victorian government to manage distribution of them. And the pharmaceutical company developing the drug was like, sure, if the government's going to take control, then we're not responsible. So you manage them. And so from 1967 to 1975, there was a couple of dozen psychiatrists that continued using psychedelics in medicine, primarily in Melbourne, pretty widely. And we were the only place in the world doing that, because by the late 1960s, no one else was really using it, even in research. So it's a really kind of novel, untold story that was going on here in Australia that I don't think many people are aware of.
1: No, this is the first time I've heard about it, Rich. I mean, were these psychiatrists, I mean, were they having success using the psychedelics? Is there much literature about how those patients were responding?
0: There isn't. And that has been one of the biggest frustrations as a journalist, has been trying to track these stories down and trying to find patients, because there weren't records. These weren't clinical trials. It's estimated that maybe from about the early 1960s to 1975, there could have been up to 10,000 patients treated with LSD or psilocybin. We have very few stories of these patients. Most of the psychiatrists that were delivering these medicines have passed away. Time has gone on. So myself and a few other researchers are kind of really frantically almost trying to capture as many of these stories as we can before they're lost. So I'm more than happy actually to call out to some of your listeners if you're aware of some of these stories, if you were a participant in some of these treatments back in that era, to track me down online, and you can do it anonymously, and we can kind of try to capture some of this history before it's completely lost, because it's a real black box of information. We don't know. I chronicled a few of these stories in the book, and it was a really kind of interesting experience to talk to some of these people, but we know that there are thousands of others that went through these treatments, and we don't know whether it was successful. We don't know what it was for. We don't know how they were given it. So I would love to capture more of this story.
1: Rich Harity is our guest. His book is Trip Report, Stories from an Australian Psychedelic Renaissance. Now, I know that some of these experiments got tied up with the cult, the family. What happened?
0: That was a really interesting story. And it's a story that can act, I think, as an interesting kind of warning, I think, for some of the dangers and the problems that can emerge with the uses of these drugs. So the cult of the family, I'm sure some of your listeners are very aware. There's been documentaries and some really good books that have tracked the story. And so there wasn't a kind of huge amount of new stuff that I kind of uncovered for this, but I could place the story of the family in the greater story of psychedelics, which was basically there were three or four psychiatrists that were working with LSD primarily at a private hospital called New Haven in Melbourne. And the psychiatrist ended up getting kind of intertwined with this cult, and the cult leader ended up using that hospital as a source of both recruitment and brainwashing for the members of the cult. So there are kind of some really confronting stories where cult members were given very, very high doses of LSD and then introduced to the cult leader and kind of treated as if it was a religious experience. And it is none of this stuff was kind of overseen or tracked or regulated by the government, because once a psychiatrist was authorized to use these drugs, there was really no oversight or recording that needed to be delivered back. So this happened for years, basically. And what I further kind of learnt was this was an open secret kind of amongst Melbourne psychiatrists. People knew this was going on, but there was nothing that really could be done. And there was this great quote that I uncovered for the book from a investigator at the Victorian Department of Health that literally said that he knew this was happening in the 1960s, but there was nothing that the Victoria Department of Health could do at the time beyond issue a $200 fine for not properly keeping records of how they were delivering the drugs, because there was no law being broken. There was no regulations or controls put in place to kind of manage how psychiatrists are using these drugs. So it's, I think, a really interesting story to consider as we bring these drugs back into medicine and think about some of the possible issues that could emerge in the future, and try to kind of get ahead of maybe some of the problems that could happen, because these are powerful mind-altering drugs that can convince people of lots of things.
1: I will come to the question of what those problems are shortly. But before we jump forward, Rich, I want you to tell us about Evelyn Harrison, who was one of the participants in these early trials. What was her experience with psychedelics?

0: Evelyn's story was a wonderful story, and it was a really kind of a heartening story to come across, because often you hear particularly kind of these stories from back in the 1960s were primarily the stories that we knew about were the bad stories. So it was really helpful to hear a story from someone that used psychedelic medicine through a psychiatrist for about 8 years. Evelyn's story was kind of fascinating because she was young, in her early 20s, in the early 1960s, had what we would now call postnatal depression. But back then, it was just a kind of a malaise that ended up with her at the GP's office. And the GP happened to be aware of some practitioners that were using a new type of medicine. She didn't know what that medicine was, but she was forwarded to one of these psychiatrists, and it turns out that it was a psychiatrist using psilocybin, and he was using psilocybin in an interesting group context. So this was a way that's actually kind of different to how a lot of modern psychedelic medicine works, which is very individual and one-on-one. The way that this psychiatrist was using it was he would bring together groups of people, often kind of 8 to 10 people. They would all separately have psilocybin doses on a given day, and then near the end of that day, the group would come together and have group therapy sessions. And this would recur on a monthly basis for years. So Evelyn, probably she couldn't even count the number of sessions she ultimately ended up having. It would have been dozens, in the scores of sessions over 8 years, caused real bonding with the group. She looks back on that as some of the kind of the most healing, powerful experiences of her life. And also kind of importantly, she says that she never craved psilocybin or psychedelics since then. She did her treatment. She kind of found her healing and spent then the next 50 years of her life with the kind of glow of that experience and the learnings from that experience. And it was a good kind of insight into a positive way of how these things can be used, but those aren't all the stories that we have. There are dark side stories too. So yeah, I think it was an interesting kind of contrast to some of the negative cult stories that had emerged at the same time.
1: Mm. Michael in Leichhardt's on the line. Hello, Michael.
2: Hello.
1: Now, you're a psych nurse, and this is a secondhand story, but what did you want to tell us?
2: I was when I was a student in the early 80s. I used to work with a night duty with a Spanish nurse, and she said her and her husband used to do an LSD trial in probably the early 70s, maybe the late 60s, I'm not sure. But she said they'd go to this place, and her and her husband would get an IV injection of LSD, and then they'd sit around in this room or roll around on the floor, and she'd have all these psychiatrists asking them questions and doing various things. She said it was great. She loved it.
0: That's interesting. And so, like you said, that she had an injection in a day. So there was so many different ways that psychiatrists were delivering these drugs back then, from the group method to, this sounds similar to a way that I heard where people were given injections of LSD during the day, and then after about 5 or 6 hours, they were often given an injection of a sedative to end the trip in quite an uncomfortable kind of violent way. It's something that we would never do nowadays. We would never kind of give someone a sedative to stop a trip. But that was one of the ways that psychiatrists were just experimenting with working out how to do these drugs. Yeah. And I'm glad that this person had a good time. I'm not too sure whether they had a long-term healing.
1: Well, that was what I was going to. I mean, Michael, did they need healing, or they really just?
2: Oh, no. This was just a straight-up trial that they volunteered for. But as I said, she said she really enjoyed it. She said it was great fun. But she said that went on for a couple of months, I think, that they'd I'm not sure how often they did it. It probably couldn't have been too often. But IV, you'd just go from zero to.
0: It would come on quick. Yeah, yeah, yeah.
2: That's flying, within a couple of seconds. But I still work, and we do, people have moved on to ketamine therapy quite a lot nowadays with depression, and some psilocybin, and they seem to have quite reasonable results, certainly with the ketamine they do.
0: Yes, yeah, ketamine's been

0: in an interesting kind of almost precursor to this new wave of psychedelic medicine. It was kind of at the head of the curve a few years ago when it was turned into kind of a nasal spray that was branded as a different medicine, and it has gone from something that just was approved maybe 5 or 6 years ago to now it's a multi-billion dollar pharmaceutical business, ketamine. And I think that a lot of big pharmaceutical companies have looked at ketamine and looked at the amount of money ketamine is now making and turned across to psychedelics and thought, well, maybe there's billions of dollars in that. And that's just one of the big stories, I think, of the last year or two is a lot of these companies that are developing drugs like psilocybin for medical treatments often talk in their investor presentations about ketamine and about the amount of money ketamine has made and about the scale of ketamine. So ketamine is an interesting thing that has been useful, has blown up over the last few years, and a lot of psychedelic businesses are looking at ketamine going, maybe that's what we could be doing.
1: Hey, Mike.
2: It seems reasonably difficult to get onto it. And normally people, certainly with depression, seem like they have to have gone through quite a few steps before they can get onto the ketamine treatments and stuff like that. It's not that easy.
1: Yeah. Anyway, Michael, thank you. Really nice to hear from you. What a story that was from, late 60s, early 70s. And we've got Rich Harity here, a freelance journalist, author of Trip Report, Stories from an Australian Psychedelic Renaissance. So just on ketamine, I mean, is it strictly a psychedelic? How similar or different is it to MDMA and psilocybin?
0: That's a very good question. And the term psychedelics has been, for some people, kind of, I think, abused and turned into a massive umbrella to encompass a bunch of different drugs. So technically, ketamine is a very unique drug. The same way I would say that MDMA is a very unique drug. What researchers generally refer to under the traditional banner of psychedelics, they call classic psychedelics. And there's three or four drugs, and those are psilocybin, LSD, mescaline, and DMT. And they're generally considered the classic psychedelics because they work on some very specific receptors in the brain that, and there's a type of uniformity to them, even though they're all a bit different. MDMA, very, very different. Works completely differently in terms of what it releases in the body and what it does. Ketamine, again, even more different. Ketamine is a very unique drug. But all of these things have kind of been, in my mind, occasionally, I think, a bit lazily thrown into this banner of psychedelic medicine. And it has pulled, I think, a lot of nuance about the different ways these drugs can be used and the different effects these drugs can have. Because, yeah, I would 100% say ketamine is a very unique drug, maybe not a psychedelic, but there are lots of ongoing debates, I think, in psychedelic circles about what psychedelic is and what psychedelic might mean and what even it is as kind of a descriptive term. So, yeah, it's an interesting debate what is and isn't a psychedelic drug.
1: Now, you mentioned that there are certainly challenges and potential problems as the use of psychedelics becomes more common. What are some of the challenges?
0: I think that there's a lot of pragmatic challenges, I think, in terms of just how we roll these drugs out into our healthcare systems. Because what is becoming clear is that if we're dealing with people with kind of really advanced mental health conditions, then to give these drugs safely and to give them effectively, you need to put them into quite a significant container that involves a lot of psychotherapy beforehand, a lot of psychotherapy following the drug sessions. During the actual drug sessions, they often take 6 to 8 hours. We need two trained clinicians in the room for that whole 6 to 8 hour period. So it's unsurprising when you hear stories about the cost of these treatments of $10,000 and $20,000 because it costs a lot. It costs a lot for all of these psychotherapy sessions. It costs a lot for all of these clinician hours. And I think that one of the big kind of elephant in the room questions that is yet to be resolved is how we bring these drugs into a

0: system that is already overstretched. It's already difficult enough to get access to a psychologist or a psychiatrist in this country, and we already have a shortage of psychologists and psychiatrists. So, regardless of the potential efficacy of these drugs, the question is, how do we safely deliver them when we don't have the human resources to do it? And I think that that's something that I grapple with in the book. And one of the points that I come to and speculate a bit on is asking the question of whether we're delivering them the right way or to the right patients, in terms of should we be giving psychedelics to the sickest of the sick, to the most treatment resistant patients, the patients that have the most advanced forms of mental health problems? Or would psychedelics be safer and more effective if we gave them a bit earlier as a first line treatment? So that first visit to your GP, when you'd normally begin a whole rigmarole of antidepressants and things that would last for years, maybe psychedelics are safer and more effective at that earlier point. And I think that that's a question that a lot of researchers are trying to think about now and ask about whether or not that would be a useful and more cost-effective way to integrate them into our system.
1: Now, a couple of SMSs. Someone says, I've just seen a YouTube video with Oprah and Professor Michael Pollan, who's a Harvard professor who's been specialising in psychedelics for some time. We actually had him on Nightlife. I think I interviewed him about 5 or 6 years ago. Absolutely fascinating, the stories he told. But this texter says, my 22-year-old grandson has had depression since he was about 17. He's been investigating this type of treatment for some time. In fact, he's applied for a session with a group of doctors at Melbourne Clinic. He's waiting to hear if he has been a successful applicant. We have someone else saying, look, I'm a 58-year-old male. I've got chronic depression, but also some diagnosis of psychosis. So it's just considered too risky for me to try psychedelics, which this texter says is very disappointing. Someone else just saying, well, look, do they work? I mean, is the evidence from what is going on in Australia that the drugs are working, Rich?
0: I think that's a really good question. And I think that we can say, yes, maybe for some. So you kind of start quickly adding caveats and things to the questions. I think that we don't know how psychedelics work, and we don't know why they work, and we don't know who they work best for, and we don't know how long they work for, how often someone might need to take them if they have positive responses to a treatment. What I kind of have garnered from speaking to some people that have done the clinical work over the last few years, it's clear that you have kind of one camp of patients that have absolute transformative experiences, and these are really, really powerful, positive things for them. But you also do have a whole camp of patients that don't have those effects. They don't get positive responses from the drugs. And in fact, they hate the experience completely. The experience of psychedelics is a challenging experience physically and psychologically, and some people hate it. And you look at kind of clinical trial results and you see data where it's like, well, 30, 40% of patients achieve remission. And that's an interesting statistic to think about, but you could equally say, well, doesn't that mean that 50, 60% of patients don't achieve remission? And you don't hear the stories of those 50 or 60% of patients that don't. And so I think that one of the things that I really wanted to do with the book is temper that conversation a little bit and just suggest that psychedelics are still very experimental in terms of how we use them and how they're best used. And they're not going to be for everyone. They're going to be quite horrible experiences for some people and be not effective at all. So we still don't really know. We don't really know what patient is best suited to these drugs. And there are people trying to figure those questions out right now in clinical research. And there's a bunch of people that feel like the kind of movement into public medicine has been a bit too fast because we don't have the answers to those questions yet. But hopefully we can kind of just keep doing the work and figuring it out and trying to best tailor our knowledge to the patients that these

0: some movements to some kind of subsidization in certain channels. So the Department of Veteran Affairs has started to allow certain subsidizations of parts of psychedelic treatments for veterans that fulfill quite stringent conditions. There's been a private health insurance company that is in the middle of conducting a trial testing whether or not it's worth them paying for psychedelic therapy. But in terms of a future where we can get this onto Medicare, for example, that is, I think, quite a long way away. I think that for anything like psychedelic medicine to reach a public Medicare-funded point is 5 to 8 years away at best, and it's a complicated proposition to even consider how it would work. So that's, like, I think one of the concerns I have with how we deal with psychedelic medicine is how to make this thing accessible and how to roll it out, because as I mentioned, our systems are at breaking point. So it's going to be a tricky thing to figure out. And unfortunately, right now, it's really something that's only accessible as an option to people that can afford it.
1: We've got more questions coming in than I think we've got time to answer. So I'll just read a couple of SMSs out. Phil's just saying, I had ketamine as a painkiller in ICU, bad hallucinations, blankets trying to smother me, spiders all over the walls. I couldn't work out reality or who to trust. Never again. I can't believe people use it as a party drug, says Phil. And someone else is just saying, look, why are we recommending people try ketamine? It's on the list with ice cocaine, and its effect can devastate lives, says Anne. And another texter just saying, is this a quick fix rather than using cognitive behavioural therapy? I understand the way it's going at the moment. It's very much a last resort. And obviously with those prices, it would want to be so. But yeah, any final comments?
0: I think that last question is really pertinent. And it's one of the biggest questions that the field is trying to discuss at the moment in terms of how much of the benefits of psychedelic medicine are really due to the fact that it's an adjunct to psychotherapy. So is psychedelic medicine really something that's only useful when it's contained within quite an extensive conversation with a therapist using processes like cognitive behavioral therapy? And there are a lot of pharmaceutical companies that are trying to remove the therapy component and turn psychedelics into just a drug treatment, a treatment that you just come in, you have your day.
1: Oh, it seems that we have lost our line to Melbourne, but we were more or less at the end of our conversation. Anyway, it looks like we should have booked the line for longer. So apologies, Rich. We've cut you off there. We didn't anticipate quite how interesting it would all be. That's Rich Harrity, who's a freelance journalist and the author of Trip Report, Stories from an Australian Psychedelic Renaissance. And maybe a final comment, which is a very positive one about ketamine. One of my texts is just saying, my son was treatment resistant, and after a long time looking for a qualified psychiatrist, he now has ketamine as a nasal spray. I believe it has saved his life, says this texter. Such a relief. So thank you very much, yeah, Fiona as well, saying, well, I'm listening to all of this. What about the illegal use of ketamine? A lot of questions. Rich is very much not particularly promoting it, but rather saying there's a lot of questions still to answer. So that was Rich Harrity. His book was Trip Reports, Stories from an Australian Psychedelic Renaissance.
2: For decades, Alan Jones was one of Australia's most powerful voices, a broadcaster who could make or break a career and command an audience of millions. Now, he's finding an audience in a very different place, a courtroom. Allegations of how the broadcaster used his power to abuse young men are being heard in court at the moment. So, what happened? What does the evidence say? And what will the judge believe? To find out, search the Case Law podcast on ABC Listen or wherever you get your podcasts.
1: Have you ever been on a holiday that you dreamt of for ages only to have it ruined by the weather? I've had a couple of run-ins with high winds this year that kind of stuffed my trips up. We have all been there, you and I. Time off ruined because, well, the rain or something else is happening outside. You're stuck in your holiday accommodation with a broken TV and half a Monopoly set to keep the kids happy. The picture of bad holidays being ruined by rainy weather, it's actually a bit of a stereotype, it turns out. These days, it's more likely to be heat and health concerns that come

0: with heat that are driving our choices when it comes time for us to get away from it all. New research published in the International Journal of Climatology looked at how and when Australians make changes to their travel plans and why rising global temperatures are becoming an increasing worry for tourists. Well, joining me to discuss this research and what you might want to think about before booking your next getaway is one of the study's authors, Professor Stephen Garnett, who is from Charles Darwin University. Hi, Stephen. Welcome to Nightlife.
1: Hello.
0: Have you had the old holiday ruined by, well, either hot weather or rain?
1: Yes, occasionally. You suffer through it, but still have your holiday. You just got to be more determined.
0: Yeah, it feels kind of obvious to check the weather before we head out, but what did your research show what we're doing in terms of avoiding hotter places when choosing our travel destinations?
1: Well, we did this survey of people right around the country, and we found that 20% of people had to change their last holiday because of weather, heat, rain, or natural disasters, or things like fire and floods and so forth. So heat was as much as the wet weather. You know, wet weather we expected, you have your rain and you expect to, you know, holidays to be affecting some, be affected by wet weather, but heat was new. So 6% of our survey people had changed their holidays just because of the heat. And we're a hot country, you know, you expect heat, but people changing, we felt, was something novel. You know, it's good to have evidence of it.
0: Mm. And was that domestic travel that you were looking at where people were thinking, you know, I was going to go off somewhere for a few days, but it's too hot, so now I won't?
1: It was a mixture. So it was 70% of people, their last holiday was domestic, 30% was international. But the proportions were about the same. It didn't matter whether people went overseas or stayed here. There's 20% were still affected by one of these things.
0: Yeah. Now, your research used something called protection motivation theory. Can you explain what that's about in layman's terms?
1: It's suggesting people think about the weather, they think about how they can cope with it, whether they need to do something, need to protect themselves. It's how they manage risk when they're going on holiday. And so we all do that. We're managing risk all the time. You go out the door, you could fall down the stairs, and you manage that risk. Well, it's the same with holidays. There's theory around how people respond to that.
0: So different people have different heat tolerances. So what was being defined as too hot in this context?
1: That's a really important part of this survey, if you like. It's how people themselves define this as too hot. It's not some model that's saying, oh, you should be too hot, and you're not, or you shouldn't be hot. Our model says you shouldn't be hot. But people feel this in different ways, just as you say. And so we asked people what they really felt. Did they feel it was too hot? It might not have been very hot, but they thought it was, and they were able to say so.
0: I'm wondering, you talked about people who were changing their plans because of a perception that it was going to be too hot. Did you also hear from people who had gone on the holiday, but then it was too hot and how that had maybe affected them once they were actually at that destination?
1: Yes, it was whether the question was whether their last holiday had been affected by heat. So only 10% of the group who were affected didn't go on the holiday. 90% went on the holiday anyway. And then when they got there, they either changed what they did, they changed the timing of what they did, or they took a holiday in a slightly different place.
0: So that might be all sorts of things. Like, for example, you go out earlier in the morning and then you spend the rest of the day inside, or you make sure you've got somewhere with a pool, all those kinds of things.
1: That's right. So that's the timing thing. That was about 30% of them. It was timing. And there was another 30%. It was a different destination. And then the 10% didn't go at all, particularly if they were going to visit relatives. And it's oh, no, too hot, can't come and see you.
0: Well, you would have thought that would be the easiest one to deal with the heat, if you could sit inside at the air conditioning and spend all that quality time with your relatives.
1: Oh, no, too hot.

0: Half-season.
1: Stephen Garnett is here, Professor of Conservation and Sustainable Livelihoods at Charles Darwin University. So the heat tolerance question too, Stephen, does vary as we age for most of us. Did you see anything interesting in the data there?
0: Yes, look, the people least likely to change their holiday plans were older people. Now, it may be that, they booked a tour and they were going to go on that tour regardless. But we don't know that. But we did notice that older people tended to not to have changed their holidays. And same with the people doing outdoor activities, nature-based activities. They went ahead anyway. And, those are the people who are most likely to be affected because you're off in the bush somewhere and you can't get to a cool place easily.
1: Some places have apps that'll warn you if there's going to be really bad weather, including heat waves. Any indication that people are using those?
0: Well, we don't. People do use them in Australia. They've just brought in, you would have had this sort of big warning. They tested this national warning system last month, and all our phones went off. That's only just started. We don't know to what extent that's being used. But the thing with heat with that is it'll only warn you if there's a heat wave coming. That means 3 days of really hot weather. We don't really have strong warnings if there's, the next day is going to be super hot, even if it cools down later. A single really hot day can be very taxing if it is you're sick from something or something.
1: So, I mean, the last time I went to Europe in July, I thought it ended up being a stupid decision. There you were standing, kind of 3 hours in a street in 40-degree temperatures, trying to get in to see the Statue of David, for example. Do you think that people are going to start seeing high season as different to what they used to, and start looking for that slightly cooler weather rather than high summer, maybe when looking for an overseas trip?
0: Think they will, yeah, and they'll go to cooler places, up in the mountains or southern New Zealand or Scandinavia or so forth. I think these somehow Europe seems so ill prepared for really hot weather compared to Australia. They don't have drinking fountains, free drinking fountains in many places. Lots of places don't have air conditioners or fans, and they're going to have to catch up. So you go over there expecting they'll be as prepared as Australia, and they're not really. And it seems that much hotter when you're waiting for David than if you waited for David in Australia.
1: But also, I mean, this is right. In those French heat waves a couple of months ago now, one of the huge debates taking place in France at the time was, well, is it now time for more of us to get air conditioners? Because traditionally, France has been a country where people have resisted them because of the idea that it will only add to climate change. So you really would have to start thinking carefully about how well the place that you would be going to is prepared for hot weather.
0: That's right. What we found was a lot of people weren't prepared for hot weather at all. They didn't know how to deal with it. See, this is our Australian survey. That's certainly true in Europe. And the places they're going to, both Europe and well, overseas and Australia, a lot of them aren't as prepared for heat as they could be. And part of our paper, the reason we wrote the paper, say, look, this is happening, this is coming, tourist operators, get ready, have something. Start preparing your businesses now because this is only going to get worse.
1: So if we might be take more time to think, oh, should we go to somewhere like France or, England, where air conditioning is actually quite rare as well, but it's been getting increasingly hot. What about people looking at coming to Australia? Are we actually, because we're so used to being hot comparatively, is it better for us in a way? Like if you come on a holiday here and it's hot, at least the facilities and the infrastructure is there to support you more?
0: Yes, and we could probably make something of that in selling that idea to Europeans. We were better prepared. We're not completely prepared. It's not just the tourist operators need to have products for the hot times. It might be something that people can do in the middle of the day, or in the hottest months, that is geared for

0: for hot weather. So people know when they're going, oh, it's going to be too hot, I've got something to do. And our medical professionals need to be ready too, because so many people don't know what to do when it's hot. There's going to be people who are suffering from heat medically, who are going to need more attention. You do get, after really hot weather, the hospitals fill up with overheated people.
1: Well, the stats again out of France earlier in the year were just shocking. I think something like 5,000 people were considered to have died because of those heat waves. So,
0: That's right.
1: yeah. So, Stephen, you just mentioned the idea that tourism operators should try to perhaps come up with something to do in the middle of the day. Have you seen any good examples of that happening in Australia?
0: Not so much targeted, not advertised as something to do when it's hot. I mean, you can get into, there are lots of indoor activities, museums or shopping. People love shopping when they're on holidays, and so there are spaces, but they're not part of packages. They're not sort of integrated, I feel, into the tourist experience. I don't. 30% of our people went to the beach for their last holiday, and even though you got the sea there, it could be too hot on the beach, particularly in the middle of the day. And having something that is geared to look after those people and say, look, yes, it gets too hot in the middle of the day, but come down anyway because we've got these things to do for when it's cool. I haven't seen that, so I don't know whether you have.
1: What I am just thinking, I mean, it's not necessarily for tourists, but I've spent a bit of time in Tokyo of late, and quite often you will come across misters that are just sending out, plumes or a soft mist of cool air that you can go and stand under, which kind of makes the experience of being outside, at least you can duck under one of those for a moment.
0: That's right. Yeah, no, they're good. I've seen them in Singapore too. And you don't see them much in Australia.
1: No.
0: As I mentioned, the water fountains, that are such a part of Australian life. You don't get in places in Europe anyway.
1: I wonder if travel insurance, which you don't hear a lot of people using travel insurance because of heat, do you wonder if that will come into play somehow?
0: It's the thoughts. I hadn't thought of that. Yes, it could too. You on your travel insurance, you get you can get money back if you have to cancel your holiday for various reasons. I haven't seen heat on that, but it could well become one of the reasons. There might be innovative insurance companies that bring that in.
1: And so, Stephen, though, would you think, though, I mean, you've talked to various Australians and some of them are now changing their plans. Is it important to actually actively be thinking about how heat might affect our travels as we go about making plans?
0: I think it is. It's important for the tourists themselves to know what to do if it gets really hot. It's important for the industry, as we've been talking about, having. I mean, it's only going to get worse. So you've got to have things in place. Particularly tourist towns, they can't move, but the weather can, and so they need to be prepared for that. And then the medical professions. Need to be ready for people getting too hot. So the things we can do, we can see it coming, and we should be ready for it.
1: Stephen, thanks for having a chat with us on Nightlife tonight.
0: A pleasure. Be cool.
1: Thank you. I know it's not quite the time of year yet. We're all overheated, but look, not too far away. Stephen Garnett, Professor of Conservation and Sustainable Livelihoods at Charles Darwin University.
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1: Mary says, there's no bad weather, just inappropriate clothing. Roslyn says, when I was living overseas, I'd always travel in the autumn or winter. Venice was lovely in the autumn with some fog and no tourists. Someone else says, it feels like in the future we will need to walk around and work in air-conditioned space suits. It does, doesn't it? Jenny, too, is saying she's also been planning her travel when it is that bit cooler and avoiding the high season. This is an American artist called Teddy Swims. This is Bad Dreams.

0: comes from Teddy Swims. The latest ABC News is here. Then we're going to go meet Utsi the Iceman.
1: ABC News, I'm Sam Wilkinson. Music fans have rallied behind legendary Australian artist John Farnham following the announcement he was too ill to attend his own tribute concert in Melbourne tonight. Natasha Shapova is there.
2: This is a sold-out concert raising funds for Head and Neck Cancer Australia. His family has released a statement via social media. The 77-year-old is not able to attend the concert tonight. They've said that he is deeply touched by the musical tribute, but that he's too unwell to attend. Taking to the stage, though, are 120 artists and some of Australia's music greats. But the music legend's music is definitely going to be reverberating through speakers nationwide tonight.
1: Central Gippsland communities have been told to monitor conditions as firefighters battle an out-of-control bushfire at Seacombe, about 42 kilometres east of Sale. The CFA in Victoria issuing a Watch and Act warning on Sunday afternoon, strongly recommending residents in Golden Beach, Paradise Beach and Seacombe prepare to leave after a fire broke out on Longford Locksport Road. It later added Dutton Downs. The threat has since reduced, but residents should monitor conditions and be ready to act because the situation can change at any time. Moscow and its surrounding region have come under some of its biggest Ukrainian attacks of the war to date as Russia votes in parliamentary elections. The BBC's Steve Rosenberg is there.
3: According to Russia's defence ministry, overnight the country's air defences shot down more than 1,100 Ukrainian drones over Russia. In a statement, the mayor of Moscow, Sergei Sobyanin, claimed that since yesterday, 450 drones targeting the Russian capital had been repelled. But he admitted that the Moscow oil refinery, one of Russia's largest, had been hit, and not for the first time. He described the mass drone attack as unprecedented and an attempt to disrupt Russia's parliamentary election. Today is the third day of voting in an election that is tightly controlled by the Kremlin and which critics have dismissed as neither free, nor fair, nor transparent.
1: British pop star Ed Sheeran has apologised for mistakes as he resumed his US tour with a solo concert in a nearly full stadium in Philadelphia. It followed a tumultuous week that began with Sheeran's original US opener Macklemore being dropped from the tour over pro-Palestinian comments made on stage. Sheeran told the crowd at the concert the Hamas October 7 attack on Israel was horrific and compounded centuries of Jewish pain. And what is happening in Gaza is catastrophic, unjustifiable and disproportionate. But he spoke of unity that music can bring.
4: I don't want to disappoint fans, and I've never wanted to be an activist musician, but this has put me in the middle of an important and passionate argument about freedom of speech and the most complex political issue on the planet. This concert is still a place where everyone is welcome and everyone here can stand beside people that have opposing views.
1: Three women have been killed in separate domestic violence-related incidents over a 10-hour period in New South Wales. Harry Buttonshaw reports. A warning, this report contains details that may be disturbing.
5: A 31-year-old man has been charged with murder after he allegedly stabbed his 23-year-old female partner to death in the regional city of Wagga Wagga just before midday yesterday. Later in the day, shortly after 5 p.m. in Sydney's east, a 47-year-old man was arrested at a home in Bondi Beach after he allegedly stabbed his 90-year-old grandmother to death. Meanwhile, a 37-year-old man has been charged with murder following the death of a woman in the state's northern tablelands. Police located the 70-year-old's body at a home in Mole River, 4 hours north of Coffs Harbour, late last night.
1: If you or someone you know is in an abusive situation, contact Full Stop Australia, 1800 Full Stop, 1800 385 578. New Zealand Warriors coach Andrew Webster says his side is hurting after its shock NRL semi-final loss to Newcastle at Eden Park in Auckland. The Kiwi side finished the regular season second but crashed out of the finals in straight sets, the 12-10 loss to the Knights coming a week on from its defeat to the Dolphins. Webster says it's a visibly disappointing end to a promising season.
6: You give yourself an opportunity. When you give yourself an opportunity, you don't take it, it hurts. We're very confident in our abilities. We won some big games this year and dominated some big teams. So it's in us. Top two was no fluke. And we earned the right for two semis and we didn't get the job done. That's hard to take.
1: And Brisbane Lions star Lachie Neale may miss Saturday's AFL Grand Final against Fremantle after receiving a one-game suspension for striking. He was cited for an off-the-ball punch to the stomach of Hawthorn's Jack Ginnivan in the first quarter of the Lions' thrilling preliminary final victory on Saturday. You're up to date with the latest ABC News.
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2: Hi, Nightlifers. Welcome to the second hour of the show on this Sunday night. Oh, this is going to be so interesting. We, in this week in history, it's the anniversary of the day back in 1991 that a couple of hikers found a body high up in the Alps, kind of on the Austrian-Italian border. This body, everyone thought, had been someone who'd maybe died in the past few years. What they eventually discovered was that it was 5,000 years old. He's come to be known as Utzi, the Iceman, and you will learn the story of, well, how he was found and what was found about him. We've got Big Country, Small World. We have our history quiz coming up in about an hour's time, which I can't tell you too much more about because it's a secret. So now a little bit of housekeeping and some of your comments coming through. A couple of you were quite keen on the song we played just before the news. The artist was called Teddy Swims. Someone said, no, that is too catchy for the evening wind down. I'm very, very sorry. Yeah, so Teddy Swims and the song was Bad Dreams. And then we were having a conversation about how tourism and travel will change as it gets hotter. Matthew in Far North Sweden's just saying it's a really interesting conversation.

0: For example, the houses and buildings in Sweden are made to keep heat in when it's freezing outside. That creates a huge problem because as the climate gets warmer and it becomes unbearable indoors. In particular, I'm thinking of our local hospital, says Matthew. So what, the hospital, Matthew, wouldn't have air conditioning? Only heating, I'd imagine. Someone else says, I saw tourists off a tourist bus in WA's northwest in October walking around with no sun protection or water on a hot day a few years ago. That's right, you have to make sure you're prepared, aren't you? I remember, I will never forget, I had this very seedy job working on a reality TV show in Greece in 2001, and the whole dodgy resort we were in was full of all these English people who, you know, come to get the sun. Oh my goodness. No one had any sun protection. Everyone was beet red, peeling. It was an absolute shocker to look at. Kate says, I loathe and detest hot and especially humid weather. It keeps me indoors for most of the summer and it stops me traveling to known hot destinations. After spending a week in Tamworth last summer, I won't do it again. 40 degree plus temperatures day after day are too much for this little black duck, says Kate.
1: I have a dream.
2: That's one small step for man.
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0: Well, imagine you're out hiking and you spot something sticking out of the ice. What would you think if you realised it was a human body? On the 19th of September 1991, two German hikers were walking in the Ostall Alps, close to the border with Austria and Italy, when they saw just that, a body protruding from the melting ice. Now, they assumed they'd stumbled across the remains of a mountaineer, but what they'd found was something far more extraordinary, the well-preserved body of a man who'd lived more than 5,000 years ago. He became known as Ötzi the Iceman, a kind of human time capsule whose life and mysterious death have gradually been revealed through the wonders of modern science. Now, my guest is Dr. Patrick Hunt. He's an archaeology lecturer at Stanford University. He's written 26 books. He is about to have one published with Oxford University Press, which is all about Ötzi the Iceman. And he joins me now. Hello, Patrick. Welcome to Nightlife.
9: Thank you, Suzanne. It's a pleasure to be with you.
0: Now, can you take us back to the 19th of September, 1991, when these two German hikers, Helmut and Erika Simon, were out walking in the Ötzi Alps? What did they see?
9: They had just summited on a peak to the west, and they had been up there for about 2 days on the mountain back and forth, and there is a refuge or hut, a hütte, the Simelon hütte, close by, and they were breaking the ice on the top of this sort of Simelon glacier field, which was heavily eroding because of the hot summer. And there, and as they made their way around the rocks, because it's pretty treacherous walking, they stumbled upon a small sort of scree slope with a pool of water in a bit of a depression. And then suddenly they saw something that they had to get a closer look. And it was the half body of what looked like something very strange, but definitely human, sticking up out of icy water.
0: I could just imagine how they must have felt on seeing it. But Patrick, I understand, you know, in the initial kind of wonder about what this was, everyone did assume it was a relatively recent death. So the initial attempts to recover the body weren't exactly archaeological in their approach, were they?
9: No, and you're really astute to mention that, because there was a lot of confusion, and not only about the age of the body, but where actually it was on that summit. They knew the border with Italy and Austria was there somewhere, but it was really tricky, and it turned out that more than the Simons poked around that body, and it took several days to get it down, and it wasn't done forensically.
0: At what point then, Patrick, did someone realise, hang on, this person might not be a recent mountaineer, this person might be much older than we think?
9: Yes, one of the hikers who was on a Tyrolean tour was the famous alpinist who'd summited every, you know, huge peak in the world, Reinhold Messner. And he was there with another hiker. And they heard about the find from the persons running the refuge. And they went themselves out to look around. And one of the persons had picked up an axe. And the axe had a metal blade and a wooden shaft. And quite a few people began to wonder, because this was immediately published in the local Tyrolean presses. But the first person who really wanted to get up there and couldn't was an archaeologist. And in fact, it was not done archaeologically at first at all. And so, you know, you have to call in the Italian Carabinieri, and you also have to call in the Austrian police. And so that was done, but it was a bit of a mess trying to determine whether it was recent or old. And Messner, when he heard about the axe, because he didn't see it, it was picked up and taken down to a police station, the closest town down on the Austrian side. When he heard about the axe, he said, wait a minute, this sounds much older than recent. And it wasn't until literally several days that it turned out that Konrad Spindler from Innsbruck University thought it was at least 4,000 years old.
0: You can kind of just imagine almost this, you know, all of these people, you know, the Italian, as you say, the Carabinieri and the Austrian police, everyone sort of having a look, trying to figure out, where on earth has this person come from? What kind of condition was his body in, though? I mean, when you looked at that body, could it, what kind of condition was it in? You know, without the clue of the axe, might you have thought this person has only been dead, you know, 50, 100 years?
9: Yes. And often there is a sort of wax called corpse wax that accumulates on a body. And there wasn't much. And alongside the body, people were picking up all kinds of things. And some things were put into plastic bags, garbage bags, and taken down eventually. But when they looked at the body, it was in pretty good shape for what we know now is 5,300 years old. I mean, it was desiccated. It was very thin. There was no obvious muscle tissue. And one arm was bent down and one of the lips would peel back. There was no hair on the scalp. Some of the top tissue epidermis was gone, but it looked pretty good. And it wasn't until they realized that this man also had stone flint arrowheads and a flint dagger that this couldn't be modern.
0: How extraordinary. Dr. Patrick Hunt is with me, an archaeology lecturer at Stanford University. He's the author of a forthcoming book on Ötzi the Iceman, and we're talking about the discovery of Ötzi the Iceman in This Week in History here on Nightlife tonight. So having figured out, okay, this guy's pretty old, he's got these, you know, kind of stone weapons from ages ago, how did scientists actually establish that he was more than 5,000 years old?
9: One of the archaeologists, Anna Luisa Pedrotti, with whom I've worked in the Trentino area of the Alto Adige in Italy, she got a good description of the axe and saw it. She said, wait a minute, this is not from the Bronze Age. This is from the Copper Age. This is much older than the Bronze Age. This is when there was a early copper use in Europe. And it wasn't until samples of his bone tissue, samples of his some of the organic materials with him, and some of the plants with him, turned out accelerated mass spectrometry, AMS, radiocarbon dating, turned up the astonishing date of 5,300 years old, thereabouts. And it was calibrated with what we call tree ring dating, dendrochronology. That's much older than they anticipated.
0: So just to put that into perspective for us, Patrick, I mean, what was happening in Europe when Ötzi was alive? What kind of world did he live in?
9: He lived in this time when people were gradually using copper, but still using stone. and mostly flint. And this is one of the most remarkable finds ever in history, and I would say the most remarkable find of the 20th century.

0: the century, along with King Tut. But what is so rare here is to have anything organic surviving at all that long. Usually, we archaeologists may find stone tools or bones, but not clothing and food and all kinds of things. So at his time, people were beginning to intensively farm. They had begun to domesticate cattle and sheep and goats. There was still this tension between hunters and farmers. And it's a time period where there's a lot of flux. And copper mining is kind of exotic, but there's still a lot of mining for flint and other stones. So he's in this time we call the Copper Age. But he's really the oldest Copper Age individual we have in the Alps, from this time period when everything's in flux.
1: Now, what can you tell us about Otzi himself? What do we know about him? I mean, obviously he's male, but how old would he have been? How tall was he? What else could we learn from his body?
0: Analyzing his body, it's not always easy to tell, but by the teeth and the bones, the sutures and the cranium, so the dentition, etc., and also his blood cells. He has the oldest red blood cells found ever that were, not necessarily viable, but they were in a way indicators that this man was not in the best health, and he was about 45 years old, maybe 5'3", 5'4", in height, which would, when you look at the history of humans for 10,000 years, that's been not too far around. It's kind of the average. We've always been around somewhere 5.5 feet tall.
1: So you said he wasn't in good health. What indicated that?
0: He had atherosclerosis. He had hardening of the arteries, and it took 10 years to actually examine the CAT scans, the computer-assisted tomography, to tell how he died. But he had at least one. He had a bad wound on his hand, and he had also kind of a he'd been hit over the head. He had, in the analysis, which took years, it was determined that he had lots of parasites, including Helicobacter pylori, which is usually associated with animal herding in the gut. He also had another bacteria that we call Borrelia, which is often associated from Lyme disease with ticks. He had all kinds of issues, and we had whipworm as well, whipworm parasites.
1: Oh, not a lot of fun. Now, Patrick, you mentioned the red blood cells. So, were the actual people managed to get red blood cells out of his body?
0: Yes. And unfortunately, one of the policemen who tried to extricate him from the ice at first used a kind of gas-powered pneumatic drill to chop him out of the ice. And he chopped up one of his glutei, one of his, buttocks, and into the thigh, and actually penetrated into the bone. He's been sliced and diced probably way too much, but probably the most analyzed human cadaver ever. And so we know enormous things about him now. His blood type, we have fully done his genome with DNA. And so there's a lot of information we can glean from Utsi. Many experiments. In fact, something just came out a couple of months ago that there were yeasts on his body that turned out to be viable yeasts. Some of them, the yeasts were 5,000 years old that had been with him, and some of the yeasts were, introduced in the spray that froze over his body in his unit in the museum in Bolzano, the frozen unit. But there's just so much science applications possible with Woodsy. For me, it's really exciting to work with him, and I'm humbled and exhilarated to have that opportunity.
1: So, and one of the remarkable things, I mean, it's not, I mean, it's all remarkable. There wasn't just his body that survived, some of his clothes survived as well, so we could learn a lot more about him. So, what was he wearing?
0: He had, when he was pulled out of the ice, rather clumsily, I must say, around his legs were goatskin leggings, and then found around him was a shredded coat of stripes of goatskin and sheepskin. He had a bearskin cap. He had shoes that were mostly leather and deer material. He had pouches, backpacks. He had an enormous amount of animal skin clothing, and the clothing had all been made to survive multiple ranges of temperature and extremes. They had all been tanned. All these skins had been tanned. They were expertly made and sewn with sinew and gut and even plant fibers. Very well-made clothing and very well-made tools.
1: I mean, I understand the shoes, for example, that he was wearing. I mean, they demonstrated that, they weren't just patched together. There was real knowledge here about how to make footwear.
0: Yes, and their shoes were stuffed with grass for insulation. And they had a little strip on the base, a diagonal strip of leather, which le allowed them to catch on rocks so he wouldn't slip on rocks. There's even a shoe company in Florence, of course, in Italy, that have made some copies of his shoes, and they're really comfortable. I've tried one on.
1: Do they market them? Ootsie footwear?
0: Yes. Yes.
1: How extraordinary. Wow. So what else was found with him? I mean, you mentioned the arrows, but what else? Because there was a kind of little cache of weapons and other equipment.
0: Yes. Eventually, a quiver was found with 14 arrows. Only two had flint arrow tips on them. The others were unfinished. There was some arrow fletching on them that turns to be some kind of blackbird, whether raven or chow or crow, we don't know, or jackling. But the bow, which is interesting, was unfinished, and it was yew. It was Taxus baccata, the yew tree. And yew bows have been around. There are many yew bows found about this time, but they're still pretty rare. And if you remember the Hundred Years' War between France and Britain in the Middle Ages, 14th century, the longbowmen of England had yew bows. They're really supple and strong. And even Virgil in the Georgics, the Roman poet, says the best wood for a bow is yew.
1: So, yeah, Utsi was leading the way in this particular example. I understand he had fire-making equipment too. What did that consist of?
0: Yes, he had something. It's a type of fungus called Fomes fomentarius. It's a bracket fungus that grows on a tree, and it's called the tinder fungus because what you do, in fact, a lot of alpinists in Austria still wear these kind of felt hats of this fungus that they pound out in hats because you use it to start fires. And in his particular clump of this fungus were little tiny flecks of pyrite, sort of a material that you use to spark for fires.
1: Another possession in particular that attracted enormous attention was his copper axe. Why was that so significant, Patrick?
0: And again, it's remarkable because the first people, like Conrad Spinner, thought he was from the Bronze Age, so they thought it was an alloy of copper and tin. But it turns out that Ana Luisa Pedrotti was right when she said, no, that's copper. And the copper turned out in the journal Archaeometry, Gabriele Artioli and others have found, they sourced the copper from his axe all the way down to the metalliferous hills of Tuscany, kind of near the area of Elba. And these were copper sources. They took the copper ore and brought it all the way up to the Adige River, up to the Ustal Alps, where he's from. And that's not that far in this time. There's a lot of copper trade that goes for hundreds of kilometers, but there are only about 20 axes in about a 400-year period that had been found. But it really proves that he's from the Copper Age, not the Bronze Age. And it's precious. I mean, this axe he carried was the equivalent of a luxury car today.
1: So what does that tell him then about who he was and whether he was an important member of his community or had some kind of status?
0: These are such excellent questions. I'm sorry, but you're really on the money here, because his area of occupation has been debated now for these 35 years. Was he a hunter because he had all the right hunting equipment? Was he a shaman because he also carried medical plants and had 62 tattoos on his body over arthritic joints and a broken rib? And he also carried other plants. He had poppy seed. He had also bracken fern, which is used to kill parasites. He just consumed that. He also had something called slowberry, which is it's like a superfood. Every plant that he carried and everything that he had responded directly to one of the ailments he had. So was he a shaman? He had a backpack that's mostly the contents have been lost. Was he carrying extra medicinal supplies to help others? We don't know, because that's mostly missing. Was he a copper miner? We pretty much think that the main thing that explains why his death is so important is that he appears to be a fugitive, because he seems to have climbed up and down the mountains in the last 36 hours of his life. He covered something like 20,000 vertical feet up and down. And in his condition, with a lot of arthritis, that wouldn't be easy.
1: How can you tell that he traveled up and down?
0: Well, the pollen zones. He started all the way down from the Adige River, basically about 500 meters in elevation. He traveled all the way up to the tree line. And then he also traveled above the tree line to the ice fields. And the pollens, wherever he was, we know it was late spring. So pollen was blowing everywhere. And the pollen was accumulating on his body. And so every vegetation zone he passed through left traces of pollen that have very specific habitats on that mountain.
1: Just extraordinary what can be learned. Dr. Patrick Hunt is with us, an archaeology lecturer at Stanford University and the author of a forthcoming book about Udzi the Iceman, which has been published through Oxford University Press. And now a couple of other things you mentioned I want to pick up on. You mentioned tattoos.
0: Yes.
1: Tell us about the tattoos.
0: This is pre-acupuncture, obviously, by, several thousand years. And his body, at first one wondered if they were clan markings, but he had patches of tattoos in groups, sometimes groups of three or four, sometimes one or two, and X's as well, where someone had X'd out. And they were on his elbows, his vertebra of his back, his ankles, etc. So 62 tattoos. And the giveaway that this was a medical tattoo was the one over a broken rib. And we now know, if you've ever been to a spa in Switzerland, that they used carbon dioxide bubbled up through the water. And for some reason, and these weren't all done at the same time, the tattoos were delivered over maybe even years, but someone cut into his skin with like a microlith blade of flint and embedded in his skin charcoal, so pure carbon. And then, of course, after that heals, which is going to be, take a bit, you can see the dark lines of the tattoo afterward. But carbon directly oxidizes with human tissue to create dark carbon dioxide. So it was an analgesic tattoo.
1: Just extraordinary stuff. Now, we also know, Patrick, what he ate in his final hours. What did he have in his stomach?
0: Yes, again, one of the reasons why we think he was a refugee, and I'm going to come back to his, his violent death, he sat down for a final meal at 10,500 feet, so 3,300 meters high elevation, 3,300 meters way at the top of this pass. But he sat down and had a meal of slightly cooked einkorn, which is a triticum, early wheat grain. It was kind of like a flat cake. It had been cooked, but it wasn't cooked necessarily on the spot. He was also eating ibex jerky and red deer jerky that had been kind of slightly smoked or tanned. And he also had this bracken fern, which was, a parasitical, anti-parasitic, anti-helminthic. So he had a meal that he sat down for, and then suddenly either in the maybe an hour before he'd finished eating, or he was just finishing eating. We don't know, because his food was only at the top of his digestive tract, just out down his esophagus when he was interrupted, or he was starting to move again.
1: All right, and we are going to get, I think we should skip now, Patrick, to talk about then how he died, because there are theories of murder, but they weren't there in the beginning. What was the first thinking about what had happened to Utzi?
0: Helmut Simon and Erika Simon, the German Nuremberg hikers, they thought he had just perished in a storm. They thought he had died from the climate, basically what we call anoxic or cold conditions. And it's really easily. I mean, I've been in the Alps for my whole career, and storms can blow up. You can be in the sun, and 20 minutes later, it's snowing. So people thought he just died of alpine hypothermia. But when they examined the X-rays and then did, what we call CT, computer tomography, later they found something dense in his shoulder, and it wasn't his bone. There's a difference between bone density, and it turned out to be a flint arrowhead stuck embedded in his shoulder. And it turns out the analysis of that flint arrowhead showed he was shot in the back. And it's the way you take down big game. You center for the biomass. You aim for the biggest part of a body. And he died pretty quickly because fibrin, which accumulates on an arterial penetrated wound, crystallized on his wound, and he bled out. He hemorrhaged inside because the arrowhead nicked his subcarotid artery. So he died of an arterial bleeding quickly. Now, we don't know how fast he died. He may have died from just that, or striking his head against the rock, or whatever. But he'd been in a fight earlier. He had a deep hand wound, and there was blood. Other people's blood was found on some of his arrow shafts and his dagger blade, and also his bow shaft. And we don't know how many people attacked him. We don't know why. But it looks like it was homicide. So, pardon the joke. You've probably, heard this before. We call this one, because 5,300 years ago in found on a glacier, we call this a really cold case.
1: I hadn't actually heard that one before. That's good. So look, scientists have actually figured out, haven't they? Or they have developed some theories as to why he may have been murdered. What are some of those theories?
0: Well, there were a lot of violent episodes. Humans have always been, competing for turf, and he may have been an outsider. We don't know, but he definitely, his muscles of his legs show he was an inveterate hiker. He really traveled a lot, which means that he may have not been a village dweller. There may have been tension between him and village dwellers. We don't know. We don't know if someone had a grudge against him. We don't know if he was a criminal. We don't know. Again, we don't know what his life occupation was, but it's pretty clear he was running for his life, and they caught up with him. And all we can say about the killer was also, or killers were, accomplished trackers who knew exactly how to take somebody down with one shot. So, shot from about 20 meters away. And wh whoever killed him came up and took out the arrow shaft. And the most, to us, flummoxing problem is they left his copper axe, which is his most valuable artifact.
1: Which would suggest that it wasn't about robbery, it was about something else entirely.
0: Exactly.
1: But now you said there was blood though on I think the axe. That blood can't be used in some way to kind of, draw up a DNA profile of whose blood that may have been.
0: Well, possibly. There's still some debate about this. There's a lot of dialogue. While we can now, it took until 2023 to actually figure out his genome. We now have his full DNA, and he comes from Anatolian lineage. He has no connection to the Tyroleans, at that time. So he appears to be a genetic outlier as well.
1: Okay. Just on that, can we, if his genome has been mapped, I mean, can we check out our own DNA, you know, on Ancestry?

0: maybe a couple thousand years before, maybe less. But there are no known relatives. And intriguingly, with his DNA, he's the only member of his haplogroup.
1: So what's a
0: Only.
1: haplogroup?
0: Well, when you have your parentage from mother and father, you have a certain DNA ancestry grouping. Because we in the zygote in the womb is a match of male and female. So you have mitochondrial DNA from your mother, your X DNA, and you have your Y DNA from your father. And essentially, nobody has matched Utsi in the 35 years that we have been doing this, and it's becoming more and more sophisticated with AMS testing for DNA research.
1: Yeah. So if we step back a bit, Patrick, what would you say the most important or the most amazing thing that has been learnt from Utsi? What is it Utsi taught us about everyday life in Europe more than 5,000 years ago that we just didn't know before?
0: We had no clue how sophisticated these people were. And we have now a perfect picture. He's really, in one sense, representative, and another sense, not, because he's the only one of his kind. But he's well representative of the kinds of knowledge of plants. He had 20 different types of trees and woods with him. He had 10 different types of animal products. The copper axe, the flint technology, we know exactly where the copper came from now. We know where the flint came from. He shows us the technology of people at that time, and also what they were eating, and how, what kind of animals had been domesticated, and what animals were still wild. And intriguingly, it also tells us that because he died almost certainly by violence, that violence is not something that's new either. And one of the most incredible things to me about Utsi is that while he gives us this great picture of 5,300 years ago, there's still so many mysteries about him that we can't solve: who exactly he was, why he was killed, and from what he was running, if he was. And these are stories that we may yet unfold, but I don't know that some of those mysteries can ever be solved.
1: But scientists are still learning so much, as you've said. Are there new developments or new techniques that are being applied even now that might answer some more questions in the next few years?
0: Yes, and I've suggested to some of the PI, the primary investigators, whom I've met in Bolzano, the director of the museum, Elizabeth Vlaza, and Albert Zink, and others, that we should do analysis on that arrowhead inside him, a geochemical analysis to see whether that flint inside him that killed him came from his region or from another area. Was he killed by friendly fire, in other words? And we could know that if we could do geochemical spectroscopy on that actual arrowhead inside him. We could geolocate that.
1: Well, Patrick, thank you so much for being here on Nightlife to talk to us about all the things that we have learned from that discovery that those two German hikers made that day in 1991. It's been so wonderful to learn from you everything we've learned about Utsi.
0: You're very kind. Thank you. It's an honor, and it's humbling and also really exciting to share.
1: Dr. Patrick Hunt is an archaeology lecturer at Stanford University. He's the author of 27 books. He's also written a forthcoming book, which is about Utsi the Iceman, which will be published through Oxford University Press. If any of you happen to be travelling to, and maybe some of you have done this, Italy, then Utsi's remains and personal belongings are on exhibit at the South Tyrol Museum of Archaeology in Bolzano in Italy.
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3: Are there any winners in the cost of living crisis? Has gambling become our national sport? How much more can our farmers survive? What's causing the algal bloom? Can we afford the energy transition?
4: Questions, they've never been more important. So the one thing we'll never question is our duty to keep asking. ABC News, keep asking.

0: It is Big Country Small World time, and with you tonight I've got Belinda Varischetti, presenter of ABC Radio's Western Australia Country Hour. Hello Belinda, welcome back to Nightlife.
1: Hi Suzanne, great to be here.
0: Now, some farmers are worried they're not going to have enough workers to harvest crops this season. What is going on?
1: Well, Suzanne, this all goes back to the start of the debate around the level of migration, the immigration, the numbers coming into Australia, and when that started to really heat up earlier this year. And at that point, the federal government made a decision back in July to pause or slow down the processing of the working holiday maker visas. So that means that anyone applying from overseas for a skilled visa goes to the back of the queue, pushing those visa wait times from a few days to, you know, weeks and weeks. We've got some farmers we've been speaking to, Suzanne, say, look, in the past, these visas have been pretty much automatic. You know, they're online making the application and like a couple of minutes later, they get the approval. But what's happening now is some of those applicants have gone through that process online, made the application, but they're still waiting like weeks, couple of months since they put in the application. So there's, you know, you could call it a stop rather than a pause or a slowdown, I guess. That's been the situation since July. And it's a really important time because industries are preparing for harvest from everything like, you know, fruit and vegetables, getting the grain harvest off in particular. They've already noticed this real slowdown in trying to secure the workers that they need to come from overseas to work on their farms. These workers are so important. They're just a key source of labour for the agricultural sector and also for Australia's food security, to get all the food off so that we can keep stocking our shops. And over the last few months, as these industries have been trying to secure the workforce, the backpackers that they need from overseas to fill these harvesting and picking jobs, they've noticed that there's not much interest or they're not kind of coming through as they usually do. And from the workers' perspective, I mean, they're thinking, well, if this is going to be slower and harder to come to Australia, well, why don't we go off to another country like New Zealand, for example, and go and explore that country and do some work there rather than come to Australia?
0: So, I mean, is it possible, though, to try to attract local workers without having to go and get these workers coming through on working holiday visas?
1: Yeah, absolutely. The farm sector tries this time after time to try and get local workers, and they do prioritise that all the time. But the fact is that local people just don't want to do this work. Nicole Giblett, she's the director of Newton Orchards in Manjimup, that's in Western Australia's southwest. So she grows, packs and supplies local and also overseas markets with a whole range of fruits, apples, avocados and cherries. And she says she's completely bamboozled by the government's decision to pause the processing of these visas and make it harder for these workers to get to Australia.
2: So yeah, we just can't see any reason why it would be a positive in any regard, and quite the opposite. It just looks like yet another onerous directive that's going to most impact rural employers. It's increasingly difficult these days to get Australians to do monotonous farm and pack house work, and we're heavily reliant on backpackers and these holiday maker visas, and have been, will be for as long as I can see. And yeah, so I'm just a bit puzzled as to why this has come about.
1: Nicole Giblett, she's a big WA fruit grower at Manjimup. That's roughly 300 kilometres south of Perth. And just saying how critical these workers are to not only her business, but many businesses. And as I said, you know, they do prioritise and they try and get the local workers, but they're just not stepping up to the plate.
0: Mm. Belinda, I understand there is part of the working holiday visa rules, I think if you want to extend it, that you should go and work in a regional area as part of that kind of carrot if you want to stay longer. Is that not the case anymore? Is that not helping enough?
1: Yeah, it is. And they, you know, that what the businesses really like is when these workers can continue to come back year after year. I mean, they're not permanently staying here. They're just coming, doing the work, exploring around, then they go back home. And, you know, they can go and work in a range of different regions if they like. They kind of follow the harvest wherever that goes until the point where they've got to go back home. So it helps. But if you are pausing or slowing down the process of the

0: application, well, it just puts people in a really difficult situation of where are we going to go to get this food that we've grown and now we can't get it off.
1: You mentioned most of them go back home. Do we have figures on how many of these working holiday makers end up becoming permanent residents in Australia?
0: Well, from the people that we've spoken to, farmers from a range of different industries, most of them do go home. They want to go home. They're happy to come here and work on the farm or at a pub or the cafe, explore a new country, meet new people. But, you know, when that's done, they want to go back home. And Nicole Giblett, she's been hiring these working holiday makers for years now, and she says they're just not interested in permanently living in Australia.
2: I can hardly think of any, like maybe one or two the whole time. They all go home. Our vast experience of working holiday makers is they're not people who are caught up in the situations in their home countries of needing to eventually worm their way into refuge in Australia. They're all quite relatively well supported from home and wanting to go back to home.
0: And it just swings around. Like sometimes Nicole was saying that, you know, in the past there were Estonians and Germans coming in, but at the moment it's mainly workers from France and Italy that are working on her place. And she says it's just so great to have them around too. Like they're young, they're here to work hard and play hard. And she's really hoping that the impact of this pause on these visas doesn't cause too much of a bottleneck in the system and people are just turned off from coming here because they really need those workers here as soon as possible.
1: Yeah, well, obviously, though, immigration in the system is very much in the public debate at the moment. So how all of that is going to wash out and how that will affect everybody, very much to be seen. Belinda Varischetti is here, presenter of the Western Australian Country Hour. Belinda, we often hear stories about stolen livestock, sheep and cattle. This time, thieves have targeted bees. Where did this happen?
0: Well, this case takes us to far north Queensland, where beekeepers have reported dozens of stolen hives, and these hives containing nearly 500,000 bees, and they're worth tens of thousands of dollars. And the investigators are saying they believe that the frames of bees and their broods were taken from over 40 commercial hives. This is on the Atherton Tablelands west of Cairns. And then they're put into the thieves' separate hive boxes. So they're taking those broods, taking them out and putting them into their own boxes. And it's really so upsetting for the beekeepers. Jack Lawton is one of them. And he just says he was distraught when he first discovered 14 empty beehives.
3: I was completely gutted. There's a amount of work that goes in preparing beehives to a good quality, to a high standard, is quite a lot of work. Pretty distraught, really. It's a bit of a shock to the system just to open a lid and where you would normally see bees expect a full, healthy hive, and there's just nothing.
0: And Suzanne, he's like all livestock producers. There's this relationship they have with their livestock. I mean, obviously it's a business, you know, and that's a priority too. But it's more than that for the farmers. They do have that connection with their livestock, whether that's the sheep or the cattle or, in this case, the bees.
1: The funny thing would be, though, Belinda, these bees have presumably been taken by other people who understand bees and work in the industry. So it's kind of like you're being dudded by somebody who should understand.
0: Absolutely. And, you know, that probably hurts even more to think that this was probably someone commercial or semi-commercial rather than sort of a hobby farmer type setup, because they knew exactly what they were looking for, what they wanted, and they left the scene looking almost like from the outside you wouldn't be able to tell that anything had changed until you looked inside. So, yeah.
1: Belinda, do you know if there's been any leads, anyone knows who it was, any prospect of hunting the offenders down?
0: It's, you know, it's still under investigation. They're trying to find the people responsible. I mean, it's been reported to the police, and that's why the investigation is underway. But, yeah, it does seem that they haven't got any further as to a conclusion of the case, but it does look like, you know, it's professional. So, and that on top of the fact that the bee killer, that little mite, the Varroa mite, was found in far north Queensland just last week. It's just really a double whammy, I guess, for those beekeepers that have been affected by this theft.
1: So what impact is the theft going to have on honey production in the area?
0: Well, that is a concern because the brood nests have been gutted right at a time when the industry is setting itself up for the main honey season. So that's definitely going to affect production over some of the best honey-making months of the year. Tom Bidner, he manages the hives at Jack's Place, and he was saying the thieves were not targeting the honey, but they did know exactly what they were after.
4: They're going purely for the brood that's in the colonies, which is what they can then take away as an opportunity and make their own hives on the back of our loss. And we're arriving to sites where the hives are fully strapped, look as if everything's okay. Everything's been put back together as to not alert anybody, and we're opening them up and finding empty hives, and the small amount of bees that are left behind are all chilled out and dead because there's just not enough of them there to keep it warm.
0: So the police continue their investigation, but that sounds like a hard one to get to the bottom of.
1: Yeah, horrid that that has happened. Finally, Belinda, a high-profile fruit grower reckons farmers need to start getting onto social media and telling their stories.
0: Yeah, this is Tan Truong, a.k.a. the Fruit Nerd, and he says that social media is so important for from a consumer, a shopper perspective, because that's where people are getting all their information from. You know, when it comes to dinner time, you think, what am I going to do for dinner? And often they're just going through social media and going, oh, that looks like a great recipe. And so that's how I'll go about and go to the supermarket, the shop, and get what I need for dinner that night. So he thinks that's where producers need to be telling their stories. Tan is a fruit expert. You might have seen him on ABC TV, actually, or radio. He's on SBS as well. He's also a Nuffield scholar, and these scholarships are awarded to primary producers in Australia to travel and research a particular topic. They can go wherever they want around the world. Tan got his scholarship a couple of years ago, and he went off to the United States, Canada, China and India just to meet some social media creators focused on food and agriculture to find out, you know, who does this best. And he's come away from that believing that farmers need to be on social media more and just telling their stories.
5: I think for every business, whether they're really small or really big, we all have a story to tell. We often think about social media as marketing, but it really is a communication piece. And when we tell our story, we build trust with audiences. They might want to have that Wagyu bit more. They might want to eat that barramundi because they knew how it was grown.
0: And it's probably good advice because when you think, Suzanne, on average Australians spend 41 hours a week online and nearly half of that time is spent scrolling through social media, I guess the farm sector really needs to be there in front of the shoppers looking for something to cook for their lunch or dinner or whatever.
1: Yeah. But, Valentin, the other thing is that we talk increasingly about this disconnect between people really understanding where their food comes from and the people who are making it. So even creating that kind of bridge between farmers and people in cities buying food would be incredibly helpful, wouldn't it?
0: I think it's great to take people inside of what you're doing on the day-to-day because not everyone has that experience. As you say, you know, it's like, oh, you know, you go to the supermarket and say you're buying some salmon fillets or something, whatever it might be, or a steak for dinner that night. And if you've got some more of a connection about, okay, where's that from? I don't know. It changes the way you go about shopping and it probably makes you, you know, think that I'll go back to that if I have more of an understanding or know the faces and the team behind the people who have made that possible to get that steak or that fish into the shop.
1: That's right. So many of the things we buy are just based on little connections that we have in our lives or things we've learned that make us, you know, gravitate to a certain product. So, okay, farmers, get on the old social media. Belinda, thank you so much for being here on Nightlife for another instalment of Big Country Small World.
0: Loved it. See you, Suzanne.
1: That's Belinda Varischetti, presenter of the Western Australia Country Hour.
6: This is Nightlife with Suzanne Hill.
1: Yeah, a few comments on the story that we were hearing from Belinda about those concerns about farmers not getting enough workers if the working holiday backpacker visas aren't processed quickly enough. Someone's just saying, yeah, I live in Seymour and we really need backpackers badly. A couple of people are saying, well, maybe you should pay people better. Jen says there are islanders who could do this work, but farmers might have to provide better working conditions. Someone else says the problem isn't the work, it's the pay and conditions. Dean reckons there's also a problem getting skilled harvest drivers with the changes to the immigration system from Labor, says Dean.

0: Someone else says relying on backpackers is perhaps a bit of a short-sighted strategy. So, yeah, quite a few people are buying in on that one. And just a couple of comments back to the, well, it was an hour ago. We were having a yarn about hot weather and how it's going to change, particularly travelling in the future. And Matthew in Sweden had messaged to say that he was really interested to see in Sweden, if the weather gets hotter and hotter, the impact there. Because Matthew was saying there is no central air conditioning. He's been thinking about the local hospital that he's near. He said they put portable air conditioners in some rooms, but I have seen doctors with sweat running down their faces because they're so hot. And also on this topic, Sand in Bendigo says, it was my first overseas trip. I landed in London at 7 a.m. on the 29th of July, 1981, which coincidentally was Charles and Di's wedding day. I zipped off to join the wedding crowds. It was stinking hot, yet it was only 24. I learned that because it had been hot for days, all the stone city buildings had heated up and they were then radiating that heat back out. Wow. Thanks very much for that story, Sandy. Now, we have our history quiz coming up for you after the latest ABC News. I said I wasn't telling you what it was about because it was a secret. It actually is a secret. Our theme is secrets and mysteries, things lost, later discovered. Famous secrets and mysteries. So if you think that's something that you know a bit of history about, well, now is the time to call us 1-300-800-222 for our history quiz. After we've done that, we're going to have a chat about something called pigeon lung. It's a condition that affects pigeon fanciers. And in the final hour of the show also, we've got Rod Yates, a former Rolling Stone editor in Australia. He has some new music for you to cast your ears over this week. Here's the news for you.
1: ABC News, I'm Sam Wilkinson. Thousands of people have filled Melbourne's Rod Laver Arena for a tribute concert for Australian artist John Farnham. Harry Buttonshaw has more.
2: A star-studded lineup including Jessica Mowboy, Keith Urban and Jack Jones performed at a sold-out Rod Laver Arena in honour of one of Australia's best-known musicians. The concert marked the beginning of the Lend Your Voice campaign to raise $1 million for Head and Neck Cancer Australia, an organisation that helped Farnham through his own cancer journey. The 77-year-old could not be in attendance, however, his family confirming his health had declined recently and that he needs 24-hour care.
1: The CFA in Victoria is urging residents around Seacombe in Gippsland to monitor conditions as a bushfire remains out of control. It started at Longford Locksport Road on Sunday and is travelling in a northeasterly direction. A Watch and Act alert is in place, the CFA advising it is not safe to return to the area. They warn that while the threat is reduced, the situation could change at any time. Air defences above Moscow have shot down hundreds of Ukrainian drones and missiles as Russians vote in parliamentary elections, largely viewed as rigged. The BBC's Steve Rosenberg has more.
3: It does sound like a large attack, unprecedented, said Sergei Sobyanin, the Moscow mayor. And he said this was an attempt to disrupt the election. I'm standing outside a polling station in the centre of Moscow. Earlier today, we were at a polling station very close to the Moscow oil refinery that got struck. One young voter said to me that he'd heard loud bangs. He said this was not a good situation. I spoke to an older voter and said he wanted peace, but by peace he meant Ukraine's defeat. I wouldn't say there's a big sense of surprise here in Moscow, more a kind of quiet resignation.
1: Iran has warned it will retaliate against any big new attack by the US and its allies, saying it has information such a move is being prepared. Nick Parmeter reports.
4: Iran's military has told state media that any new attack will trigger sustained retaliation against US bases and interests, and that Washington's regional allies will be considered parties to the conflict. It has not elaborated on the information it claims it has about a coming American attack. The US State Department issued a security alert at the weekend warning of the potential for unforeseen escalation in the Middle East, telling Americans to exercise more vigilance and be aware of possible flight cancellations and airspace closures. There's no clear end to the nearly 7-month conflict in sight.
1: Germans are heading to the polls in two state elections that could heap more pressure on Chancellor Friedrich Merz. His future has been in the balance since the far right's victory in another regional vote this month. The elections in Mecklenburg, Western

0: Pomerania, a largely rural state in the east, and the capital Berlin follow the election in Saxony-Anhalt a fortnight ago. The far-right Alternative for Germany was by far the largest party there, with Chancellor Merz's CDU seeing its vote almost halved. Australia's population will sit just shy of 40 million people by 2066, according to new government projections. Here's political reporter Tom Lowry.
1: The federal government will today release its latest intergenerational report, a set of projections on where the country's finances are heading over the next 40 years. One indicator is population, and today's figures will forecast that Australia will grow to 39.3 million people by 2066. That's just under 1% a year, and slower than the past 40 years. Australians will live longer but have fewer children, slowing the rate of growth. Treasurer Jim Chalmers will today warn that Australia faces serious risks and pressures, but he argues Australia is better placed than other countries to manage them.
0: Newcastle has advanced to its first NRL preliminary final since 2013 with an upset win over the Warriors in Auckland.
2: The Warriors scored first through Lekka Halasima, and you thought with a sellout crowd at Eden Park that might be enough to lift them to victory. It was 6-6 at halftime after Fletcher Sharp scored a great try for the Knights in the 29th minute, having earlier blown a try by falling over despite being untouched. Then a great try scored by Dom Young for Newcastle in the 5th minute of the second half, courtesy of a magnificent flick pass from Dane Gagai. The Knights hit the lead 12-6 and they'll never to be headed, even though Halasima scored his second try for the Warriors in the 71st minute. Couple of penalties could have gone the Warriors' way late, not to be, and before a crowd of 48,511, Newcastle 12 beat the Warriors 10. Newcastle to play Penrith next Sunday. Andrew Moore, ABC Sport, Sydney.
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3: Heavy rainfall can lead to flash flooding, and there may be no time to warn you. Some places are especially dangerous, like a dry creek bed that can flood in minutes. 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
2: It is history quiz time, nightlifers. Who would like to play 1300 to 800 222? We've got five people on the board. We could take another five if you're up for it. 1300 800 222. Lee in Mentone just says, "Oh my giddy aunt, tonight's John Farnham concert was the best live production I've ever attended." Yeah, we've been hearing about it in the news, Lee. Lee just says, "The love for John in the arena was palpable, and artists were top notch by Universal standards." Lee, thank you very much. Right. Let's do the history quiz. I think that's where we're up to. It's about secrets, mysteries, revelations, discoveries, that kind of vibe. You'll see as we go along.
3: The question and answer program everyone enjoys.
4: I would say yes.
5: That's right.
6: That's right.
7: Here are the questions.
2: Hello, Kingsley and Adelaide. You're on numero uno tonight.
8: Number one tonight. So yeah. Before I get started,
2: yes.
8: I want to give a shout out to young Tommy in Western Australia. His team's playing in the grand final next week, and I say good luck, Tom.
2: I know. I'm behind Freo solely because of Tommy. I'm so excited. Did you know he's actually going to Melbourne to watch it? They bought tickets ages ago, so he's very, very lucky.
8: I hope he gets a victory.
2: Yes, yeah, so do I. Sorry, Brisbane.
8: He's my favourite caller to the quizzes.
2: That's nice. I think a lot of people have a soft spot for Tommy.
8: Yeah.
2: All right, Michael. Oh, not Michael. Why did I just say that? Kingsley. I don't know where Michael just came from. Right. And it was not the answer to the question.

0: questions, so I didn't give anything away. Question one. In May 2005, it was revealed that W. Mark Felt was the true identity of the undercover informant to journalist Bob Woodward in the Watergate scandal. But what alias had he been known by?
1: I actually did a drawing of this many, many years ago when I was a young fella. Nah, the brain's not going to bring it back. I do know it, but it's so long ago.
0: You'll kick yourself.
1: Yeah, I will kick myself.
0: All right, thanks, Kingsley.
1: See you, Susanna.
0: Bye. Oh, we have the lovely Errol. We'll go from Adelaide up to Titty Witty Beach. Hello, Errol.
2: Hello, Suzanne.
0: How's Titty Witty?
2: About the same.
0: Yeah? Nothing much changes in Titty Witty?
2: Oh, people built a house straight over the road from us and then made it two-storey.
0: Oh, no. There goes your view.
2: Blocked out part of the view of the sea.
0: Oh, well, sorry about that.
2: Never mind. Don't know anything about that.
0: Okay, so here's question one, Errol. In May of 2005, it was revealed that W. Mark Felt was the true identity of the undercover informant to journalist Bob Woodward in the Watergate scandal. By what alias had he been known?
2: Deep Throat.
0: Deep Throat is correct.
2: Just thinking of the other one.
0: Oh, dear. No, someone's... Annie in Melbourne, just I think there was some autocorrect or maybe just an alternate answer, which was quite entertaining. Anyway, it was Deep Throat, Errol. You've got it. Question two. Long a mystery, in what year was the lost wreck of the Titanic finally located?
2: That's probably about 20 years ago now. I'll say 2005.
0: It is not 2005.
2: Well, there you go.
0: All right. Thanks, Errol. You look after yourself, okay?
2: Yep. See you later, boy.
0: There's Errol. Here is Justin in Frankston. Oh, when the clicker works, why does it do this? All right. Oh, now Justin's dropped out. Well, so none of that ended well, did it? Bob in Greenacre. Hello, Bob. The clicker likes you.
3: Oh, hi, Suzanne.
0: Hello. I want to know what year the wreck of the Titanic was finally located after having been, well, an enduring mystery ever since it had been sunk.
3: Look, I'm just going to have to guess, I think, and I don't like my chances. It's 1999.
0: It is not 1999.
3: Thanks anyway.
0: Sorry, Bob. Okay, we'll catch up with you another time. We have... Oh, here's Justin. Let's see if it works this time. There you are, Justin.
4: I was going to say, what happened?
0: Well, my clicker wouldn't click and then your phone dropped out. So, you know.
4: Oh, that's all right. I'm hoping Brisbane win the grand final because I'm actually from Brisbane.
0: Are you?
4: Yeah, I was born in Brisbane, but I've been in Victoria for the last 14, 15 years now. So I've got to go for Brisbane.
0: Well, someone has to.
4: Because I'm the only Queenslander out of my whole family.
0: Well, I think the rest of the nightlife audience who are otherwise uncommitted, I think a lot of us are going to get behind Frio for the sake of young Tommy.
4: Yeah. Oh, yeah. I do take my comment back that I said about him last time, so I do apologise.
0: No, it's quite all right, Justin. Now, Justin, in what year was the wreck of the Titanic finally located? It was not 2005. It was not 1999.
4: I'm going to say 2004.
0: It's not 2004.
4: Okay. And thanks, Suzanne.
0: Okay. Bye, Justin. Now, Jane from Homebush has it. So does Mrs. Soot. Okay. You're not far off, Karen. Not quite there. Lorella, that is correct. Tana, you've got it. Adrian, you are a couple of years off too. Annie, who wrote an entertaining Deep Throat and entertaining alternative to that, said, oh, my goodness, I put ointment in my eyes and my vision was blurry. Sorry, says Annie. That's funny. Frank and Man Evelyn, yes, that's also the correct answer. Okay, let's go to Brendan in Elwood. Hi, Brendan.
5: Hello, Suzanne. How are you?
0: Hello, I'm well. How's Elwood tonight?
5: Well, we had a bit of excitement last night. There were sirens going and all sorts of things. I really don't know what happened, but, well, had everyone talking.
0: Really? Is it normally quiet in Elwood?
5: Where I live, yes. All right.
0: Now, look, it's not a sunken battleship in the Dardanelles, but what I do want to know is what year the wreck of the Titanic was finally located.
5: Well, it was in the 1980s.
0: Can you be more specific?
5: How about halfway, 1985?
0: Excellent pick. It was 1985, Brendan. That's right. 1st of September 1985 by a joint American-French expedition led by Robert Ballard. Question 3. Which famous Egyptian temple complex was rediscovered in March 1813 by Swiss researcher Johann Ludwig Burckhardt, who found the top frieze and small temple peeking through the sand? Before he found it, it had been untouched by humans for nearly 2,500 years. But what is this famous Egyptian temple complex?
5: I've got no idea. I suppose it might have been Tutankhamun, but that's all I can say.
0: It is not Tutankhamun.
5: Lovely speaking to you. Speak to you next week.
0: I hope it stays quiet in Elwood, if that's what you want.
5: It needs to.
0: Thanks, Brendan.
5: For old people like us, we need our sleep, dear.
0: All right. See ya. You go and get it then. Trev in Surfers Paradise.
6: Oh, hello, Suzanne.
0: Hello. Right.
6: We have another question, or are we still on? You tell me, you're in charge.
0: Which famous Egyptian temple complex was rediscovered in March 1813 by Swiss researcher Johann Ludwig Burckhardt? He found the top frieze and a small temple peeking through sand. Prior to that, the complex had been untouched by humans for nearly 2,500 years.
6: You know, you're going to ask, you're going to have to ask somebody who knows.
0: That's not you.
6: I'm after an Egyptian temple that was recently discovered. Let me just say the Temple of Ramesses.
0: It is not the Temple of Ramesses.
6: Well, it's not a bad guess.
0: It's a wonderful guess. If only it was right, it would be perfect.
6: I know it's not right, but somebody will get it right. Somebody who's quicker at a computer than I am with my brain.
0: Goodbye, Trev.
6: Good night.
0: Good night. Right. Frankie Mount Evelyn has it. Aren't there many other people who know this one? Oh, no, KJ, spelling aside, that's it. I'll put that one down to autocorrect too. Here is, I've got a few lines free, 1-300-800-222. David in Mount Cola.
7: Yeah, hi, Suzanne.
0: Hi. Any idea what this Egyptian temple is that was kind of lost and buried in the sand for 2,500 years?
7: Was that the Karnak temple?
0: It's not Karnak, no.
7: Okay. Thanks anyway.
0: Okay, thanks, David.
7: Bye.
0: 1-300-800-222. Rod is on the road. Hey, Rod.
8: Morning, Suzanne.
0: Good morning. Do you know what this Egyptian temple is?
8: Was it the Pyramid of Cheops?
0: It's not the pyramid, no. It's not a pyramid. It's a big temple.
8: Okay.
0: Thanks, Rod.
8: Bye.
0: Yes, Mrs. Soot, that is correct. How can it be rediscovered? Well, you know, everyone had forgotten it was there. It got covered with sand. And then this explorer went along and spotted a bit of it peeking out of the sand, which they then, I think, had to clear out. But when he went in there, you know, he was the first person to set foot in there for 2,500 years, which is fabulous. Hello, Lek.
9: Hello. I was going, no, go away. I can't do this. I don't know. I've been reinstating batteries in my phone.

0: fuffa.
1: Your what is your fuffa?
0: It's a thing that you know, it puffs out fly. What do you call it?
1: I don't know. I don't know what a fuffa is.
0: I know, it's the fuffa which puffs out anti flies. What do you call it? Insect repellent.
1: Okay. What does it do it without you? It just does it. What at a timed right because you're putting batteries in it. So just every so often it does that.
0: I know people in your audience, Suzanne, have one of these and they go foof about every 15 minutes, and we've got flies and mosquitoes, and I've been trying to reinstate mine. I've cleaned up all the contacts and things and reinstated the batteries while I've been listening, and I've been going, oh my God, no, please don't call on me for this question.
1: I'm sorry. Is this official name a fuffa, or that's just your name for it?
0: No, that's my name.
1: That's my name. Okay.
0: It's my name amongst my friends. So
1: it's just funny. I was thinking
0: people said Tutankhamun, so I will say Tutankhamun.
1: It's not Tutankhamun, but like it's funny because on Friday night we were talking about the names people had given their unborn children before they were born as kind of placeholders, and someone said that they were calling their daughter Fuffa. So, two mentions of fuffa in a weekend. What is going on?
0: Yeah, I know. All right.
1: Okay, thanks, Leg. Bye. And in Melbourne, yes, you are correct. This isn't giving anything away to say Peter from Greta isn't correct with his answer, Shirley Temple, but it's a good one. Okay, let's talk to Kay in Bunbury. Hello, Kay.
2: Oh, hi, Suzanne.
1: Hello. What do you think this Egyptian temple complex is?
2: Well, I think it's probably rhymes with it. Abu Simbel.
1: Abu Simbel is correct.
2: Funny, I've got one right at last.
1: Have you been there by any chance?
2: I've been to Egypt. I lived in Egypt for a year back in the 70s, but that's a long time ago. Yeah, half a century ago, but I don't think things have changed that much.
1: Well, they did relocate the temple because of the Aswan Dam point. Yeah. But what took you to live in Egypt?
2: Well, my husband worked for an American oil exploration company and lived in Singapore, Egypt, Panama and Ireland over about 6 years,
1: So roll call of exotic and interesting places, Kay.
2: You'd think my geography would be excellent, but it's not. So I'm glad this is history, not geography.
1: All right. Well, let us move on then. Yes, Abu Simbel is the temple complex we were looking for. We did a very interesting This Week in History a few years ago about it, in fact, if anyone wants to learn more. Question 4, who was the English king suspected but never proven to have orchestrated the disappearance of his nephews, 12-year-old Prince Edward V and his 9-year-old brother Richard in the Tower of London in 1483?
2: So we're looking for an English king.
1: Yes.
2: And tell me again then the ones that he dispatched.
1: His 12-year-old nephew, Prince Edward V, and his 9-year-old brother, Richard.
2: Well, he probably wouldn't be a Richard, but I don't really know. 1400s, that would be about the Richards. I'll say Richard II.
1: Oh, Kay, I can't give that to you, but it will become apparent why.
2: I got one right. I'm happy
1: you
2: about
1: did.
2: That.
1: Thank you for Abu Simbel. See, living in Egypt 50 years ago came in handy.
2: Okay, thanks.
1: All right, bye, Kay. 1-300-800-222. Roz in Strathalbyn. Hi, Roz.
3: Oh, God, I've been praying for this. Richard III. I found him in the car park. My kingdom for a horse. Okay,
1: we got it. It was Richard III. Ah, well, that's perfect for that question, isn't it? Yes, one of those mysteries I don't think anyone will ever know for absolute certainty. Did he do it or did he not?
3: Well, I, actually,

0: looked at this over the years, right, and Beaufort. Henry the Seventh's mother. Anyway, I'll just shut up.
1: Right. You reckon she was good for it? I know there's still a lot of theories and discussions about it, but let's go to question five. What did the man known only as D.B. Cooper, whose true identity is still a secret, use to leave the Boeing 727 that he hijacked in 1971?
0: Oh, what was that name of that stupid guy? Went to Tasmania. No, I've got to give up. I can't think of it. But can you please say that once more before I give up?
1: Okay. Question five. What did the man known only as D.B. Cooper, whose true identity is still a secret, use to leave the Boeing 727 he hijacked in 1971?
0: No, I give up. But yes.
1: Thanks, Roz. Oh, bye. Adrian in Bella Vista, that is absolutely correct. 1-300-800-222. 1-300-800-222. Not too many people on the board, so hop in, play. It could be you who finds yourself with the winning magnet tonight. Hello, Pamela.
2: Good morning, Suzanne.
1: Good morning. So, 1971, D.B. Cooper hijacks a Boeing 727. How did he leave it mid-flight?
2: They think it was a parachute and he had a briefcase with him.
1: Yes, that's right.
2: That's
1: a parachute.
2: One thing I do know.
1: Yeah, he went out the back exit mid-flight after a brief stopover at the Seattle-Tacoma airport to collect his demanded ransom amount of $200,000. In 1980, they found a small portion of the money along the banks of the Columbia River near Vancouver, Washington. But no one's ever figured out who he was, and the FBI eventually closed its investigation.
2: Mm.
1: Nicely done, Pamela. Question six. What object was discovered in 1799 that proved to be crucial in deciphering the secret of Egyptian hieroglyphics? Back to Egypt again.
2: Oh, not my strong point. It was a tablet.
1: You need a little bit more specific than that.
2: Okay, I do know it was a tablet, and that's about the extent of it. What sort of specific do you want? What it's called?
1: Yes.
2: The tablet of something or other. let's try the tablet of Luxor.
1: Nice, but no.
2: No.
1: Thanks,
2: okay,
1: Pamela.
2: Thanks, Suzanne. Bye-bye.
1: Okay, bye. Lots of you have it. Chris, Diana, Jeff in Hornsby, Leroy in Penrith, Susan in Hobart, Bernadette, Amanda in Newcastle, Frank in Mount Evelyn, Adrian from Bella Vista, Sally from Bullsbrook, Robin, Alan. You're all got this one. 1-300-800-222. Okay, after Jim, it's very quiet tonight. So lots of opportunities to participate. If Jim doesn't get this right, I'll really have to start begging you. So don't reduce me to that. 1-300-800-222. Hello, Jim.
3: Beg not, Suzanne. Twas the Rosetta Stone.
1: It was the Rosetta Stone. Nicely done. Yes. Okay. Question seven. Carved by the Rapa Nui people between roughly 1250 and 1500, Easter Island's favourite moai are often pictured simply as enormous stone heads. But what surprising feature lies buried beneath the ground on many of them?
3: Would it be the rest of the body of them?
1: It is the rest of the body. So that's not too tricky, is it?
3: No, no.
1: Okay. Now, Greta had a lot to do with tonight's quiz, and she's a little bit obsessed with Henry VIII. So this is her token Henry VIII question for you. Question eight. Henry VIII's groom of the stool, Thomas Culpepper, was accused of secretly having an illicit affair with which one of Henry's wives?
3: Oh, not my strength, but I know there were four of them. The only one that comes to mind is Anne Boleyn.
1: It was not Anne.

0: No.
1: Oh, well.
0: Sorry, Jim.
1: Thank you.
0: All right. Thanks for playing. Lovely to have you on the show too. 1-300-800-222.
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0: Emma is here next. Hi, Emma.
6: Hi, how's it going?
0: Not bad at all. Now, how are you on the Wives of Henry VIII?
6: Look, I'm not mad on it, but I tell you what, there's a musical about it.
0: That's right.
6: My kid's really good on the musical, so I know the names of the wives, in any case, so there's that.
0: Okay, so what we want to know is Henry VIII's groom of the stool, Thomas Culpepper, was accused of secretly having an affair with which of Henry's wives? We ruled out Anne Boleyn.
6: Yeah, my kid reckons it's Anne Howard. Oh, Catherine. Who?
0: Okay.
6: Catherine. Oh, sorry, Catherine. I didn't hear you properly.
0: All right.
6: Catherine.
0: I will allow it. Emma, it is Catherine Howard. Normally, we don't allow a brains trust, and it's meant to be a solo effort. But
6: sorry about that, didn't I?
0: They're young and innocent children, so I suppose we'll allow it. This one.
6: My bad. Sorry.
0: That's okay. All right. Well, I doubt that they'll have intel about the next one. Question 9: In 1891, Dame Nellie Melba was exposed for having an affair with a claimant to the throne of which country?
6: Gosh, how exotic.
0: I know. I didn't know this.
6: No, I've got no idea. But I'll just say claimant to the throne of, well, they had a heck of a lot of kingdoms in those days. I tell you what, I will say claimant to the throne of Greece.
0: It is not Greece.
6: Okay.
0: Hey, thanks, Emma.
6: Thank you.
0: Bye. Here is Dane in Jural. Hello, Dane.
7: Oh.
0: It's been a while. Are you there, Dane? Oh, I think we might need to check on Dane's phone line. This sounds like it's dropping in.
7: Hello?
0: And out. Oh, there you are, Dane.
7: Hi, hi. Hi, Suzanne.
0: Hi.
7: I heard the question. I didn't hear the last answer.
0: The question is this. Oh, yes. Dame Nellie Melba was exposed for having an affair with the claimant to the throne of which country? Emma said Greece. It was not Greece.
7: I personally would have thought it was England, but that sounds too easy. I'm going to throw a Denmark out there.
0: It's not Denmark.
7: All right, mate.
0: I feel like we could be here for a while with this one. It's a surprising country to have a throne, given where it was in its history. That's a clue for you. 1-300-800-222. Here's Jim in Banksia Park.
8: Hi, Suzanne.
0: Hello. Any ideas? Did you know that Dame Nellie Melba had an affair?
8: No, I had no idea.
0: Nor did I. Okay.
8: But I do want to tell you that Norwood beat Sturt in the grand final.
0: Today. Woohoo! Keep your eye on the red and the blue.
8: I've got absolutely no idea. I'll say Luxembourg.
0: Not Luxembourg.
8: Good night.
0: Oh, Jane from Homebush has the answer. Ed in Perth has the answer. Adrian from Bella Vista and Sarah all have the answer. Oh, Mrs. Soot has the answer. Why don't you people give us a call? Here's Margaret in Canberra. Hi, Margaret.
9: Hello, Suzanne. I don't think I know either, but I'll take a guess at Italy.
0: It's not Italy either. Oh, dear. Thanks, sir. Oh, she's gone already. Tracy and Mooney Ponds.
10: Suzanne, ask me the question again. Sorry, I didn't hear it.
0: No, and then we'll have to chat for a while because no one else is
10: good.
0: On the line. No, I've scared everyone off with these hard questions tonight. Question 9. In 1891, Dame Nellie Melba was exposed for having an affair with a claimant to the throne of which country? Now, I did say it's...

0: surprising. You wouldn't really think that there was necessarily a claimant to the throne of this country, given where this country was at in its history.
1: Oh, really? Given where it was at in its history? Oh, my God. That's so cryptic. All right, so 1891, where was that in its history?
0: I mean, look, what would be...
1: let's say India.
0: Oh, no.
1: No.
0: I was about to give you another clue. But
1: oh, goodness. You went and... Oh, I was just thinking some exotic Raj or something, yeah?
0: Yeah. Well, look, no one's on the line, Tracy, so can you tell me something interesting? What did you do today?
1: I finished writing my book this morning.
0: What book?
1: I wrote a memoir.
0: Oh, you've mentioned this before, haven't you?
1: No, I haven't.
0: No, you haven't. Okay, I'm going to be confused with someone else. So this is
1: a
0: memoir.
1: No, I will let you on a big secret. It's the memoir of a femdom.
0: I'm not entirely sure that... what that is, but I'm not entirely sure if we want to be explaining it on the radio either.
1: I'll keep it nice for the ABC. See that? I'm just a modern woman having modern relationships with men overseas online.
0: How very interesting, Tracy. And so how long is this book?
1: So it's 127 pages. It's quite short. It's probably, 20,000 words, 10 chapters. A real life. It's a year of my life as a femdom.
0: Okay. And is someone publishing it or is it a self-published thing?
1: I just finished it this morning. I have to think about whether my kids want to know that.
0: Oh, how long have you been writing it?
1: Look, I've been keeping a journal and screenshots and obviously WhatsApp, it's all recorded there. So, yeah, it only actually took me maybe 2 weeks of pretty manic writing for me to get it all done.
0: Wow, that is very impressive. I would love to write a memoir, but I keep having the ideas in my head and I just never sit down and do it. So you've actually done it. So props to you.
1: Well, I wanted to make it short so that I did do it. Yeah, I wanted 10 chapters. I drafted it. You know, I had an idea for it. It's sort of a men's health type thing too, yeah. So.
0: Well, Tracy, I'm sure if you do publish it, let us know if anyone's interested in finding out more about it.
1: We did have a chat, didn't we?
0: We did.
1: I love your show, Susan.
0: All right. Thanks, Tracy. Bye. Graham in Perth. Hi, Graham.
2: Hi, Susan.
0: Hi. Now, look, before you give me your answer, because this one is, there's a lot to choose from. So I'll give you a little bit more of a clue. Think of a kind of sexy country, a country where the people are seen as, you know, handsome and, you know, and we've had in Italy already. a country with a reputation for love.
2: Well, France.
0: Yeah. Yes. In the early 1890s, the famous Australian opera singer Dame Nellie Melba embarked on a highly publicised scandalous affair with Prince Philippe, the Duke of Orléans, who was a claimant to the French throne, even though France did not have a throne anymore. They were seen travelling together across Europe while she was married to Charles Armstrong.
2: Thanks for the clue.
0: You're very welcome. Question 10. At which specific location did World War II crypto analysts work on cracking the German Enigma code? Where were all the crypto analysts working?
2: Bletchley Park?
0: Bletchley Park is correct. Question 11. Which secret society founded on the 1st of May 1776 in Bavaria has been previously blamed by some conservative writers for inciting the French Revolution?
2: Yeah, those dastardly people. Sorry, Suzanne, I can't work this one out.
0: Can you think of a secret society?

0: Okay, so it's not the Knights Templar. Can you think of another secret society?
1: I'm thinking of beer-drinking monks, but I don't know, Suzanne.
0: It's not the beer-drinking monk society, as far as I know. Thanks, Peter.
1: Good night.
0: Yeah, Alan in Cumnock, that is the correct answer. Let's talk to Tony in Canberra. Hi, Tony.
2: Good morning, Susanna. Mm-hmm. You won't believe this fact. The previous question of the, about Danielle Melbourne.
0: Yes.
2: My grandma was the fallback singer when Dame Nellie was sick. I don't know exactly.
0: Really?
2: When and where. Yeah, she had a gorgeous voice, and that carried on into my mum, who grew up in Yass, grew up in Kirby, then ended up in Yass, and she would sing down the main street. She would sing up in Hervey Bay when she and Dad were escaping the cold in Yass and caravaned up there for 6 months. And she'd sing beautifully, like mainly operatic stuff or hymnal stuff, whatever. I miss her dearly.
0: Oh, did you end up getting the singing gene too?
2: I did. I definitely got the musical gene, but my singing is more guttural rock and into jazz. I love improvising stuff. But, I'll definitely the flow is there. So. Whoever flows. I haven't met her yet, but anyway.
0: Gosh, we've got so many connections. You know, we say something and someone will come out of the woodwork who has an amazing connection. So, Tony, thank you for being that. And actually, John just says on the SMS, you put it in context, Dame Nellie had a very difficult and unsupportive relationship with her husband. So the affair was in that context. Right. The question for you, Tony, is which secret society founded on the 1st of May 1776 in Bavaria has been blamed by some conservative writers for inciting the French Revolution, or it was at the time? So it's not the Knights Templar.
2: When I hear the correct answer, I go, dope. But I'd say it's a forerunner of the ABC, and it was the early lovers of the ABC because they're a really secret and beautiful society. I'll say that.
0: No. Thank you.
2: Pre-colonisation, yeah, bye.
0: See ya. Mrs. Soot, whoever you are, I've never heard of you before on the SMS. Why don't you give us a call? Because you've got the correct answer. You and only one other person, I think, there on the SMS, Alan in Cumnock. Oh, no, Leroy in Perth. That's it too. 1-300-800-222. Stephen Northam, greetings to you.
3: Hi, Suzanne.
0: Hi.
3: Hey, talking about memoirs, I published mine last year.
0: Okay, so what's kind of the narrative of your memoir?
3: Well, I spent 12 and a half years travelling around Australia and the world, working and living and travelling. And I got back to Australia and I see the 3 months and I got run over by a 12 and a half ton truck.
0: What?
3: And I woke up 3 months later and I'm totally blind. My optic nerves got severed, and I said to myself when I found out I was blind that I'm going to write my autobiography, and it took me I didn't know how to write a book, and I didn't know how to use a computer, so it took me 12 years to get a start on it. I wrote and wrote and wrote, it took me 12 years, and I published it in 2010, but I wasn't happy with it, and I thought, how do you rewrite an autobiography? So it took me 11 years to work out how to rewrite it. Then one day I was looking in the mirror, brushing my hair at the mirror because that's where the brush was, and I thought, a blind man looking into a mirror, there's got to be something in that. And the idea of Journey Through My Mirror was born. So I 29 years after I said I'd write it, and I said I'd write a killer book, and I have written an absolute beauty. And it's Journey Through My Mirror.
0: Wow. And is it going to be published or what are you going to do with it?
3: It's already published.
0: It is?
3: You can have a look. Yeah, people can get it on my website, steveadams.au.
0: Oh, wow. Well, there's a lovely connection. Congratulations, Steve. I am in awe of people who can write memoirs. That's fantastic.
3: Yeah, thanks.
0: Okay, but now can you tell me which secret society that was founded on the 1st of May 1776 in Bavaria had been previously blamed for inciting the French Revolution?
3: Well, the only secret society I can think of, Suzanne, is the Masonic Lodge.
0: It's not the Masons, no.
3: All right, okay. Catch you, mate.

0: Steve.
1: You're welcome. Bye-bye.
0: We have a couple of first-time callers. One is Ben in Ellenbrook. Hi, Ben.
2: Hi, how we doing?
0: Doing well. Any idea what this secret society is that some conservatives blamed for inciting the French Revolution back in the day?
2: The previous caller had the exact same answer I was going to give, of the Masons. So I really don't know. I'm going to... I want to say something around Enlightenment, but I'm not sure about that.
0: All right. What if you really don't want to hazard a guess, Ben?
2: No, I can't think of anything else.
0: Okay, thanks.
2: Thanks very much.
0: All right, nice to talk to you. John in Mitcham, that is correct. Says he drove past Nellie Melba's house today. Keith in Adelaide.
3: Hello.
0: Hi, Keith.
3: Yeah, I was thinking the Toll Puddle Martyrs as well.
0: No, it's not the Toll Puddle Martyrs. No,
3: no, no, no, no, oh. No, no. That's not my answer. The Freemasons, they came from Toll Puddle in England.
0: Did in they? Dorset.
3: Yeah, yeah. I was born and raised in Dorset, steeped in history. And
0: okay. I didn't realise the Masons and the Toll Puddle Martyrs were connected, actually.
3: Yeah, they got sent to Australia by Judge Jeffreys, I think it was, the hanging judge.
0: Yes.
3: But, that was my guess, but my thought, but my guess would have to be something like the Carthers.
0: No, it's not the Carthers.
3: No.
0: Okay, thanks, Keith.
3: No worries. Bye.
0: All right, good to chat to you. Ian in Dover, Tassie. Hi, Ian.
4: Good morning, Suzanne.
0: Good morning. What could this group be?
4: It could be the Illuminati.
0: The Illuminati. It is the Illuminati.
4: I'm right.
0: Yes.
4: Oh, wow. Okay, thank you.
0: Well, you're welcome. I'm thanking you. You got the correct answer.
4: Oh, yeah, sorry. It's the wrong way around, yes.
0: Yes, yes. I'm very grateful to you, Ian. Question 12. Now, this will be good for anybody who's on the coast of Victoria too, the western coast of Victoria. In 1836, two shipwrecked sealers reported seeing the remains of an ancient wreck of a ship in coastal sand dunes near Warrnambool in southwest Victoria, apparently made from which kind of wood?
4: That's a really good question. What wood do they make boats from? Could be. Papyrus?
0: No. Because it's known as, just say it was, did you say papyrus?
4: Yeah.
0: Just say it was. It would be the papyrus ship. So it's the name that's been given to this ship. We will. Anyway, you'll find out, Ian.
4: I will. I'll keep listening. Thank
0: Thanks.
4: You.
0: Thanks. Yes, Susan in Hobart knows what this ship was built out of. We actually had done an interview on this a couple of years ago. It is a great mystery in the Warrnambool area. People have been out to try and search for it, thinking that maybe it does exist, but no one's found conclusive evidence yet that it does. Yes, the person who signed themselves JJ has got the correct answer to this one too. 1-300-800-222. Hi, Craig.
5: Oh, hello, Suzanne. Yes, before I give my answer, which will probably be wrong anyway, I just wanted to say that I saw the songs of John Farnham.
0: You went to the concert?
5: Well, I actually was in Hoyts seeing it.
0: It was a kind of live version as it went.
5: Broadcast,
0: all right.
5: Amongst all the Hoyts cinemas, and they all sold out as well. It was just a fantastic show, but had a lot of meaning because very close to me at the moment, because the purpose of it, or one of John Farnham's causes, is the head and neck cancer, and that's very close to me at the moment. I've got someone who's very close to me that's suffering from that. So, yeah, and there's a website that you can go to donate called Lend Your Voice.
0: And so tell me then, obviously, yes, as you're saying, the cause is very close to your heart, Craig. Which particular song do you think really grabbed everybody's heartstrings the most?
5: Oh, well, I nearly shed a tear when Kate Sobrano did Help. That was, you know, help me if you can. I'm feeling down, and I have been feeling down lately. But anyway, I'm okay. But it's just that, you know, it's there was a lot of meaning in that, because I saw John Farnham for the Jack's Back tour, which is when he released Whispering Jack. So that was like at his peak when he returned after doing Sadie the Cleaning Lady and all that other earlier stuff.
0: All right, Craig. But,
5: phenomenal. He's a phenomenal performer, you know.
0: All right, let's have a go at this question. In 1836, two shipwrecked sealers reported seeing the remains of an ancient wreck of a ship in coastal sand dunes near Warrnambool in southwest Victoria, apparently made from which kind of wood?
5: Well, I told you this will probably be wrong, so I'll just guess and say oak wood.
0: It is not oak wood.
5: I knew it would be wrong, but I just wanted to tell the John Farnham movie.
0: All right. I'm glad you enjoyed it. Yeah, it sounds like it was a very special experience. Yeah, thank you so much. Oh, a lot of you know this. We have Robin and Chris, someone saying it also used to be the name of a restaurant in Warrnambool, and Ben's got it, so does Ed, and Lisa and Alan, Joe and Jenny. All right, Mary in Subiaco. Hello, Murray.
6: Hi, good evening. How are you?
0: I'm well. What's this ship known as?
6: The Mahogany Ship.
0: It is the Mahogany Ship. That's right. There's people still convinced that it's there somewhere, but no one has ever been able to find out about it for sure. Have you been there? Have you heard this?
6: I read about it because I like pirates.
0: Excellent. Okay, question 13. Benjamin Franklin, George Washington, and Mozart were all confirmed members of which organization, fraternal organization?
6: They're all in the Masonic Lodge.
0: Yes, so they are all Freemasons. That's correct, Murray. Question 14. Who was responsible for sending this transmission at 7:42 a.m. on the 2nd of July, 1937, an hour before they sent their final one before disappearing? We must be on you, but cannot see you, but gas is running low, have been unable to reach you by radio. This person's fate is still a mystery, but who were they trying to reach on the radio?
6: Oh, Earhart?
0: Yes, Amelia Earhart is the correct answer, Murray. Nice work. Question 15. One of the longest running mysteries in South Australia's history was that of a man found dead on a beach in Adelaide in December 1948. He had the words Tamman Shud written on a piece of paper in the fob pocket of his trousers. He was actually identified using DNA in 2022 as Carl Webb. But by what name was his body known for the decades in which he had been unidentified?
6: No idea. John Doe?
0: It was not John Doe, no.
6: Okay, thank you.
0: Hey, thanks very much, Murray. Lovely to speak to you. Okay, does anyone know what the name was that was given to this man? 1-300-800-222. Yeah, it was one of the longest running mysteries in South Australia's history. When everyone would talk about, you know, unsolved crimes or mysteries, everyone would always be saying, who was this guy who was found dead on this beach in Adelaide in December 1948? But they have figured out what his real name was. But for, you know, 50 odd years, he had this other name that he had been given. What was that other name? Nearly Leroy, you're close-ish. 1-300-800-222. 1-300-800-222. Yeah, Ben, that's correct. Give us a call. 1-300-800-222.
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0: Joe in Ridgehaven, hello. Oh, I have to put your fader up. There you are, Joe.
10: Hello.
0: Hello. Do you know what the name was that was given to this man before they identified him?
10: The Somerton Man.
0: Yeah, they called him the Somerton Man. He had been found on a beach at Somerton Park in Adelaide, Joe, and that's how he got the name.
10: Yeah.
0: I'm going to ask two more questions and then I am going to call this quiz to an end. Question 16. Oak Ridge was a secretly established secret city established in the US state of Tennessee in 1942 in order to process which naturally occurring chemical element for the Manhattan Project?
10: Heavy water?
0: It's not heavy water. Okay, thanks, Joe.
10: Thanks.
0: Nick in Bunyong. Hi, Nick.
11: Is it to turn uranium to plutonium?
0: So they were processing which naturally occurring chemical element?
11: Uranium.
0: Uranium is the correct answer. Okay, and I am going to make this the final question here on our history quiz tonight. Okay, Nick, for the win, the medieval Catholic military order founded in Jerusalem around 1119, who called themselves Poor Fellow Soldiers of Christ and of the Temple of Solomon, are also known as what?
11: Not Templar. Yeah!
0: They are indeed the Knights Templar. Nick, well done. You are the winner of our history quiz tonight.
11: Oh, thank you.
0: All right, just hang on the line. Have a yarn with Lockie. He'll grab your details and we will get your fridge magnet out to you. Thank you to everybody who played along tonight. We've got the news a few minutes away. Then we're going to have a yarn about something called pigeon lung. Something that people who are considered pigeon fanciers have been finding themselves developing, and we'll find out a bit more about what it is. And then I've got some new music coming your way right at the end of the program too. This is Sam Fender and Olivia Dean. The track is Rain Me In.

0: And Olivia Dean, a song that's doing very well on the charts. It's called Rain Me In.
1: ABC News, I'm Sam Wilkinson. Dozens of Australian and international artists have packed out Melbourne's Rod Laver Arena to pay tribute to Australian legend John Farnham. Harry Buttonshaw reports.
2: People travelled from all around the country to pack out the arena, with many more around the nation tuning in at select cinemas which broadcasted the event. The concert included acts like Human Nature, Keith Urban and Celine Dion via simulcast from Paris. It marked the start of a fundraising campaign for Head and Neck Cancer Australia, a charity that's helped Farnham through his own cancer journey. The 77-year-old could not be in attendance, though, with his family saying his health has declined recently and that he needs around-the-clock care.
1: Central Gippsland communities have been told to monitor conditions as firefighters battle an out-of-control bushfire at Seacombe, about 42 kilometres east of Sale. The threat has since reduced, but the CFA in Victoria is advising residents they should monitor conditions and be ready to act because the situation can change at any time. At least three people have been killed in Moscow after it came under some of its biggest Ukrainian attacks of the war, as Russia votes in parliamentary elections. The BBC's Steve Rosenberg is there.
3: According to Russia's defence ministry, overnight the country's air defences shot down more than 1,100 Ukrainian drones over Russia. In a statement, the mayor of Moscow, Sergei Sobyanin, claimed that since yesterday, 450 drones targeting the Russian capital had been repelled. But he admitted that the Moscow oil refinery, one of Russia's largest, had been hit, and not for the first time. He described the mass drone attack as unprecedented and an attempt to disrupt Russia's parliamentary election. Today is the third day of voting in an election that is tightly controlled by the Kremlin and which critics have dismissed as neither free, nor fair, nor transparent.
1: Two people have died in separate incidents in the occupied West Bank. Israel's military says a suspected Palestinian gunman opened fire from his vehicle at Israelis gathered near the city of Ramallah, killing one person. A short time later, Israel's military said its forces eliminated a Palestinian driver who had attempted a ramming attack on soldiers further north in the West Bank. German Chancellor Friedrich Merz's job could be at stake as Germans head to the polls in regional elections a fortnight after the far right won another state vote. Here's the BBC's Jessica Parker.
4: So in Berlin, the CDU is tussling for first place, according to polls, against the left party Die Linke. Depending on what happens there, the CDU kind of worst case scenario for them is that they fall out of power if Die Linke forms a coalition with other left-leaning parties. Then here in Mecklenburg-Vorpommern, the CDU, it's not a strong state for them traditionally anyway, but where they are at the moment is they've just been hovering above the 5% threshold that parties need to actually enter the parliament. And if the CDU fell out of the parliament here in Mecklenburg-Vorpommern, that would be a really catastrophic result for them, a first for the party. So I think they're pretty desperate to avoid that.
1: The brother of the late Princess Diana, Earl Spencer, says there are similarities between the way his sister and the Duke and Duchess of Sussex have been treated by the press. Charles Spencer has told the BBC Princess

0: Diana was brought low by press criticism of her, and that it is a pity to see echoes of that in Prince Harry and Meghan Markle's lives now. He also says that people should learn from his sister's example, and that for anyone being destroyed daily by the tabloid press, it must be a cancerous influence on their lives. Australia's population will come close to 40 million people by 2066, as Australians live longer but have fewer children, according to new projections. Here's political reporter Tom Lowry.
1: Treasurer Jim Chalmers will today release the latest intergenerational report, a set of forecasts on the nation's finances. The latest population forecast will suggest Australia will hit 39.3 million people by 2066, at a growth rate of just under 1% a year. It's slower than previous forecasts and significantly slower than the past 40 years. Australians will live longer but have fewer children, according to the forecasts. Jim Chalmers will use the report to argue that while the country faces serious risks ahead, it is better placed than others to manage them.
0: And less than half of Australians living with dementia received a diagnosis in the first year. An Australian Institute of Health and Welfare report surveyed 266 people with dementia and over 1,600 carers and found getting a diagnosis was often a complicated process that many carers struggle with. Participants also reported delays accessing specialist appointments or tests. ABC News.
2: 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Eucalypts are dangerous, as they can drop branches or be blown over. 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

0: It's the final hour of the show. Towards the end, we'll see what Frances Leach is up to. Rod Yates, who was our former editor of Rolling Stone magazine in Australia, is going to be your new music correspondent this week. But right now, we're going to talk pigeons. How do you feel about pigeons? They're not exactly one of Australia's favourite birds, are they? Some people unkindly call them rats of the sky. But in some circles, the breeding and keeping of pigeons is serious business. For some people, it's really quite an obsession and an expensive one too. To give you an idea of how far some are prepared to go for this hobby, a Belgian racing pigeon called New Kim sold at auction in November 2020 for $2.7 million. Oh my goodness. As well as a monetary cost, there is also actually a health cost for some pigeon fanciers, as they're known. People who spend many hours around pigeons can develop a condition called pigeon lung. And that's what led a team of researchers to the British Homing World Show of the Year. Our next guest is part of that research team. Richard Allen is a lecturer in genetic epidemiology at the University of Leicester. Hello, Richard. Thanks for joining us on Nightlife.
1: Thank you for inviting me.
0: Are you much of a pigeon fan yourself?
1: I think I am more now. I certainly didn't know much about pigeons a few years ago, but I've certainly learned a lot about pigeons over the last few years. And yeah, I think I'm a fan.
0: Okay, so you've come around from a position of not caring at all to now being a fan of the pigeon. What has enticed you over to becoming a pigeon fan?
1: I think it's probably just talking to the fanciers themselves. So, as you say, we've been going to these shows, being able to talk to people who sort of keep the pigeons, being able to see some of the pigeons themselves. I think they're really cool. It's really interesting to see that side of a hobby that I probably didn't know much about a few years ago and just learning more about it.
0: So tell us about the British Homing World Show.

0: of the year. What happens at this show?
1: Yeah, so it's quite a big show actually. So every year in the middle of January, pigeon fanciers from across the UK and even sort of other parts of Europe all go to this show. So numbers have dropped a little bit recently, but pre-COVID there was about 20,000 pigeon fanciers were going to this show every year. There's lots of stalls where people are buying lots of different equipment and merchandise. People are meeting their friends they maybe haven't seen all year. In the side rooms, there's lots of auctions going off where people are selling their pigeons. And then in the middle, there's these sort of grand halls. And in there, they've got all of the show pigeons. And there's just hundreds and hundreds of these like really beautiful birds. They're all sort of lined up ready for the show.
0: Wow. Now, as a pigeon newbie, when you went, were you impressed? Were some of them more exotic than you thought they might be?
1: They're incredible. Like, some of them are amazing. Most of them kind of look like just really beautiful versions of the pigeons that you'd see in the street, but some of them are sort of crazy. There's lots of different colour ones. So there's some that are sort of bright orange, some that are purple, some that are green. Some of them are kind of the size of chickens. And then there are other ones that have got these sort of really beautiful plumes that go around their heads or their feet. And it's just kind of amazing to see how much variety there is and how maybe not all pigeons look exactly the same.
0: Yeah, gosh, I had no idea pigeons could actually look so impressive by the sounds, but I'm going to have to look some pictures up now. Now, but Richard, you weren't really interested in the birds. You're interested in what's happening to the lungs of the pigeon fanciers. So what exactly were you doing at the show?
1: Yeah, so for our research, we're mainly interested in a group of lung diseases that occur when people's lungs overreact to inhaling particular antigens over a long period of time. And in some people, that can lead to quite serious lung problems. So ranging a wide range of symptoms from things like hay fever-like symptoms or flu-like symptoms. But in some people, if you have a high exposure of something, this can lead to quite severe symptoms such as lung scarring, and that can even be fatal eventually. And the thing with pigeon fanciers is that a lot of them keep pigeons in their lofts or sheds, and these are quite enclosed spaces. And so the fanciers themselves are at a couple of hours a day possibly in with their pigeons, and they're breathing in this dust or bloom that comes off the pigeons. And in some of them, that irritates their lungs and can lead to quite severe lung problems. So what we've been doing for the last 7 years is going to these shows, measuring as much as we can on these people, and then asking them about their lung health, measuring their lung health by asking them to sort of blow into a tube, taking their blood samples so that we can look at things like DNA and other things in their blood, and try and understand why some of them are developing lung disease and why some of them aren't. The idea being that if we can figure out why these people are developing these lung diseases, then we can try and find reasons, we can try and find treatments that stop those processes and stop people developing these diseases.
0: So, Richard, what kind of proportion of pigeon fanciers end up with pigeon lung then, if not all of them do?
1: Yeah, so, I mean, the evidence is a bit sketchy, I suppose. There isn't sort of strong estimates for how common it is, but anecdotally, I've heard people say about 1 in 10 pigeon fanciers will have some mild form of the disease, and about 1 in 10 of those people might go on to develop actually quite serious lung conditions, such as progressive scarring of their lungs. In our sample, we found about 15% of the pigeon fanciers who joined our study actually had one of these lung diseases that we were interested in studying, which is a lot higher than what we see in the general population.
0: So it does affect people in the general population, though?
1: So this is kind of part of a wider family of lung diseases known as interstitial lung diseases. And there are lots of different antigens that can cause those diseases. So, for example, there's something called farmer's lung, which can occur if you breathe in the mold that grows on hay. There's something called hot tub lung, which is if you spend a lot of time in hot tubs, there's a mold that can grow in the water. And if you breathe that in quite a lot, that can lead to this sort of lung irritation and potentially scarring. So there's quite a wide range of different exposures that can lead to these diseases. And so what our idea was that if we study one particular group, where these diseases are

0: common that will help us understand these diseases more generally, and maybe we can help lots of people more generally as well.
1: You're on Nightlife. I've got Richard Allen with me. He's a lecturer in genetic epidemiology at the University of Leicester, and he's been having a look, well, taking blood samples of pigeon fanciers, just trying to figure out, well, why some of them develop this condition, pigeon lung, and others don't. And you said, Richard, there's not really a treatment for it.
0: No, so the main treatment is to avoid whatever exposure it is that's causing the disease. So if you've got pigeon lung, then your main treatment advice, if you went to the doctor, would be to give up your birds and to avoid pigeons.
1: Yeah, and a lot of them are clearly not going to want to do that. Is that quite hard for pigeon fanciers to accept when you talk to them?
0: Yeah, I mean, it is. I mean, these people have spent their whole lives breeding pigeons. It's where a lot of them know a lot of their friends are in that circle. So you're asking them to sort of leave their social circle. You can imagine if it was, for example, your dog or your cat, and a doctor told you to give them up, it would be that kind of same kind of level of how difficult that would be. So a lot of the pigeon fanciers, even though they know, even if they are having some lung problems, many of them won't actually give up their birds.
1: Yeah. Is it something that also gets worse over time, the more exposure you have to it? So if you've been, you know, doing it for 50 years, it'll be worse than if you've been doing it for 20? Or is it really kind of just it kind of resets every time you come back to being around the pigeon?
0: Yeah, so I think certainly for the more severe forms of the disease, that tends to happen later in life. So it might be that you need a much longer period of exposure before you start developing those symptoms. Whereas some people might see the more mild symptoms, the like flu-like symptoms, like coughing, sneezing, eyes hurting, that kind of thing. That might occur quite early on. And then when you move away from the birds, your sort of body resets, as you said, and the symptoms go away, but then they'll start again when you go near the birds.
1: Yeah. Now, one of my texters is just sort of saying that the guy next door actually breeds pigeons for competition, allegedly. He's one of Australia's top prize-winning pigeon races. But this person is saying, look, this person is quite reactive to allergens and he's been diagnosed with an autoimmune condition. Would that be because of the pigeons? Or is it possible that some people who maybe are susceptible to autoimmune conditions might also be more susceptible to something like pigeon lung?
0: Yeah, so I mean, a lot of it we're still trying to figure out why people are susceptible to pigeon lung and why people aren't, which is why we're doing this study. We definitely see sort of similar overlaps, so between sort of autoimmune diseases. So people with rheumatoid arthritis, for example, they're more susceptible to interstitial lung diseases. So there definitely could be some overlap there.
1: Is there anything else doctors can suggest if people aren't prepared to give up their pigeon fancying ways that doesn't involve that? Are there steps they could take?
0: Yes. So, I mean, that's one of the nice things that we can do when we go to these shows is not only are we running these studies, but we can also talk to people about the sort of about pigeon lung and about ways that you can mitigate the risks. So when we go to these shows, we never tell people to stop keeping their pigeons. But what we do say is, when you're in with the birds, wear a mask. Make sure the lofts or the sheds where you're keeping the birds are really well ventilated. The idea being that if you're not breathing in that dust or that bloom, hopefully that means that will reduce your risk of developing these lung diseases. So if there's anything that you can do to just reduce the risk of breathing in the bloom, then that will massively reduce your risk of these diseases.
1: What exactly is in that kind of plume that comes off the pigeons? Have you had a good look at that?
0: Oh, I'm sure someone has, but I haven't, if I'm honest.
1: Fair enough. Is it other birds too, or just pigeons that seem to produce this condition?
0: Yeah, so I think it can be other birds. I think, for example, if you have a budgie or a parrot in your living room, for example, there's a potential risk that might increase your chances of developing one of these diseases. I think birds in general do, but the thing with pigeons is that because a lot of the time they're kept in these lofts where there isn't this good ventilation, you have a much higher exposure

0: And therefore, that increases the risk quite a lot of developing these diseases.
1: So in your work, I mean, it sounds like you've been doing this for a while now. Do the pigeon fanciers all trust you and roll up their sleeves willingly to donate blood?
0: So I think I think one thing is that historically there's a lot of mistrust for the medical profession within pigeon fanciers. So if you go to your doctor and you've got lung problems, you've got shortness of breath, and you tell your doctor that you keep pigeons, then they will instantly tell you to get rid of your pigeons. So as I said earlier, that's like going to the doctor and them telling you to get rid of your cat or your dog without doing any further tests to find out if that's actually the issue. So there's a lot of mistrust in terms of the medical profession. But what we've done here is we've worked with the British Pigeon Fanciers Medical Research Trust, and they've been going to this show for over 40 years, talking to people about these diseases, not telling people to just give up their birds, but telling them what the disease is, how they can mitigate the risks, wearing masks, that kind of thing. And there's been this kind of 4 decades worth of trust that's built up. And also the study that we're running is partly run and funded by the pigeon fanciers themselves. So we're not sort of medical people coming in, being all sort of looking down on them and telling them to stop keeping birds. We're trying to work with them to understand these diseases, and really understand sort of what's causing them. And I think it's that sort of decades worth of trust that means that people are actually really keen to take part. And so we have people who come, like you usually first thing at the show, people are like, we're going to get it done out of the way and then we can enjoy the show. But the first morning is always quite manic because we've got loads of people just come to us, take part in the study and sort of help us as they can.
1: Because, I mean, you would imagine no one wants to have this condition. So I guess done the right way, the pigeon fanciers themselves are keen to do whatever they can to help find out, you know, what might be causing it and what might be making it worse.
0: Well, yeah, exactly. And I think because it's so common, is most people will know someone. They might have a friend or a family member who either has quite severe lung disease, or a lot of them know someone who's died from this condition. So everyone's quite keen to actually find why this is happening to find a cure.
1: Well, after all of the time you've spent there with the pigeon fanciers, have you thought you might take it up yourself?
0: I think, well, I think that's one thing I've learned is how much work and how much sort of dedication you have to give to looking after them. So I don't think I'll keep any myself, but I'm definitely sort of keen to keep going to the shows and keep seeing all the different pigeons that are there.
1: Yeah. Well, is it a full-time job, basically, if you're a pigeon fancier?
0: It's certainly, I think most spend a couple of hours a day in feeding, making sure they're well watered, and then I think sort of making sure the lofts are clean is quite a task. So it definitely sounds like a lot of work. And
1: Yeah. And you've already got a full-time job.
0: yes.
1: Hey, Richard, thanks for joining us to tell us a bit about, well, the work that you're doing to take a look at pigeon lung.
0: Perfect. Thank you so much.
1: You're very welcome. There's Richard Allen, who's a lecturer in genetic epidemiology at the University of Leicester. Natalie is just saying that the pigeon has been awarded the Dickens Medal more times than any other animal. Yet that's the equivalent to a kind of VC, she says, for animals in war. Their feats during World War I are amazing, says Natalie. John's just saying, I suffer from sarcoidosis, probably from exposure to bat dung as a speleologist, a caver. I have less than 40% lung function. Oh, I'm sorry to hear that, John. And I've been advised very strongly to avoid exposure to cage birds and poultry. So interesting. I wonder what it is exactly in that plume that creates that problem for anybody and for everybody involved. Thank you to the person who sent me in a picture of a pigeon that they spotted in the garden today, saying, look, it's got a fancy hairdo. Yes, it's a crested pigeon. Someone saying the famous Australian cricketer Bill Laurie loved his pigeons and loved racing them. And David, very funny. I once had a pigeon. I sold it on eBay 31 times. Very, very nice. Oh, Mick in Yass is just saying that budgie breeders get the same disease. Thank you, Mick. And oh, I'd never heard of it before. Very interesting, isn't it? Let's hope they can come up with a way of figuring out why some people are more susceptible than others. This is Sheryl Crow for you, My Favorite Mistake.

0: Sheryl Crow and My Favourite Mistake.
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2: Jeffrey Hinton, who was on Radio National yesterday, saying 5 to 10 years and radio hosts, humans, will be replaced by AI.
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2: Would you listen to an AI radio presenter? And who knows, maybe we already are. We just haven't told you.
4: What if they sounded as good as
2: we do,
4: as us,
2: as
4: maybe
2: we
4: Seattle
2: do.
4: Springs,
2: yeah.
4: But you knew it was AI? Would you be comfortable?
2: Interesting. Are you ready to be replaced? I'm getting old and sort of like past my use-by date.
4: Well, you might be all right.
1: On ABC Alice Springs.
0: Have you ever thought that you might be one of those people who wouldn't mind going to live in space, you know, going to live on Mars if we colonised it? I can't say I'm keen, but some of you might think it would be a great adventure. And I wonder if you've ever thought, if we do go and live in space, what on earth are we going to eat? Well, what on Mars are we going to eat? There is a lot of talk about people living on Mars, but once we actually get there, obviously you can't order room service, so you'd need to grow food. This week on the Radio National podcast, What the Duck, the host Dr. Anne Jones explores plant agriculture in space, focusing on one plant in particular, duckweed. Her guest here is Adelaide-based Jenny Mortimer, a professor of plant synthetic biology at the School of Agriculture, Food and Wine at Adelaide University and a chief investigator in the Australian Research Council Centre of Excellence in Plants for Space.
1: Duckweed in space.
5: I'm part of a group of people here in Australia who are interested in how we can use plants to support humans in long-term space exploration. You can't necessarily grow fruit trees just yet, or perhaps wheat plants will take a very long time, or rice. You need things that are rapid.
1: Duckweed.
5: That can fill some of those gaps in nutrition for things that maybe don't have long-term storage.
1: Duckweed.
5: And duckweed is one of those things that fits very nicely into that kind of pigeonhole.
1: Tiny, nutritious, fast-growing, tastes like wet green. It's time for this little duckling to go where no duck has gone before.
6: And how does it feel being pushed into the back of its water container as it blasts off into a different atmosphere?
5: Weirdly unbothered, I would say.
6: So you've actually managed to send some up?
5: Yeah, so I was very lucky that one of the experiments we've been able to do was we teamed up with the German Space Agency and they run a rocket launch, a sounding rocket launch in northern Sweden. And so what this does is in the rocket they have, it's almost like pigeonholes at the post office where you can slot in lots of experiments into one rocket. That makes it very kind of cost effective to do. And then they fire the sounding rocket up and then you get about 8 minutes of microgravity. And we were able to put our little duckweed in there and we were able to add a chemical that basically kills it at certain stages and freezes it for bringing back for analysis. And so we could send the duckweed up. We applied this chemical at the end of hypergravity and at the end of microgravity. And then the samples were collected from the frozen northern Swedish tundra and brought back so that we could do some analysis on them.
6: Jenny went to Europe to blast a rocket into space containing pockets of her baby duckweed. That was the first What the Duck. And the What the Ducks just keep coming after that. It was a sounding rocket, so no crew on board, unless you count the duckweed, and Jenny was going to kill it and freeze it at specific points in its journey, but remotely, because she's not on board. And one of those points is in microgravity, less gravity than on Earth. Think astronauts in space, floating around, weightless and listening to Swedish death metal. And the other point is hypergravity, more gravity exerted than normal. Think jet pilots being pushed back into their gamer seats with G-force. Then the rocket comes back down, dodging Skylink, jet planes and millionaires with dreams to smash into the Swedish tundra. I don't get to go to the Swedish tundra.
7: Frowny face.
6: But it turns out that duckweed is totally blasé about the whole experience and we've been sending plants into space for years.
5: Plants have been growing for experiments on the International Space Station for nearly 30 years, and in space stations going back before them, plants have been sent up to space along with humans right from the very beginning, because I think we understood how important it's going to be to take them with us.
6: Absolutely. If I'm going to move to a whole other planet, I'm going to take my ducky nuggets with me. Is it possible? How did the duckweed go?
5: So these were very short-term experiments. We don't get very long in these ones, but we are building up to much longer ones, including a lunar landing hopefully coming up at some point.
6: Don't worry, I'll come back to the moon duckies soon.
5: They sort of understand that there's some stresses going on.
6: The duckweed, this is.
5: They particularly undergo sort of oxidative stress, so we know that we need to help them to manage that.
6: Now, when I get a bit stressed, I like to run myself a bath, light a candle, a bit of journaling and a mask. No, who am I kidding? I just disassociate like the rest of you. But for plants, the stakes are much higher. In this case, Jenny is looking for oxidative stress, where there's a buildup of volatile little oxygen-containing molecules in the cells. They're super reactive. Same. And too much of it will make this plant pop their clogs. Or should that be boot their roots? When can the ducks and I order our duckweed in the restaurant at the end of the universe?
5: We are part of a project called LEAF, for Lunar Effects on Agricultural Flora, and we are a payload for Artemis. So when humans return to the moon, if we pass all our final safety checks, they will take a little growth container and put them on the surface of the moon.
6: On the moon! On the moon! Go, duckies, go!
5: And they will germinate the plants, and then after some time, when the astronauts have finished their lunar explorations, they're going to bring some of those samples back for us to analyse. So it'll be our chance to see how plants are responding for the first time to the moon. And duckweed was on the list to go, along with two of my other favourite plants. Unfortunately, it hasn't made the final cut.
6: No, that's devastating.
5: I know, not this time. So it's been promised a future outing, but it will not be moonbound just now.
6: I know. Not today, my little duckies. Come on, out of the rocket.
0: That was Jenny Mortimer, a professor of plant synthetic biology in the School of Agriculture, Food and Wine at Adelaide University. And she was part of Dr. Anne Jones's What the Duck Radio National podcast. Yeah, Robin installs with me. Mars? No. Chris says, if there's not any room service on Mars, why bother going? Gosh, the idea of going to live in space, I think, is just terrifying. But that's just me. We'll have new music for you before too long. This is Noah Cyrus and Fleet Foxes, Don't Put It All on Me. And then Rod Yates will bring you some brand new music.

0: It will be a lot safer to look after the elderly in low or zero gravity environments. No need to worry about falls and pressure sores. I wouldn't mind spending my final days floating about in an orbiting aged care facility watching the Earth roll by. When I pass away, they can pop me out of the airlock and I can burn up on re-entry into Earth's atmosphere. What a way to go, says George. Thank you very, very much.
1: New music.
0: It is new music time. I've got Rog Yates back with you tonight. He's a music journo. He's a former editor of Rolling Stone magazine. He is here once again. Hello, Rod. Welcome back.
2: Hey, thank you for having me.
0: You're very welcome. Always a pleasure. You are going to kick us off tonight with some Fanny Lumsden. Now, for those who aren't familiar, she's an Aussie singer-songwriter.
2: Correct, yes. She's an Australian country singer-songwriter and fully independent. I have so much admiration for Fanny because she's one of the hardest working artists out there and self-managed, does everything herself and is super impressive and a great performer as well and a great artist. And she has a new album coming out on October the 30th called Traditions. And the song that we're going to hear is called Mother's Eyes. And I was lucky enough to interview Fanny a few weeks ago and we were talking about this song and she said it's basically about not fixating over beauty standards or choices, even though she's in an industry that really insists that she does. And she spoke about her grandfather and how he had these amazing wrinkles around his eyes, which were really beautiful because they represented, you know, a life well lived and a farmer on the land squinting into the sun. And she said that her mum has the same eyes and she has the same eyes too. So she wrote this song.

0: Fanny Lumsden. I'm not sure I even said the name of the song at the top, but it's called Mother's Eyes. It's new music, and Rod Yates, music journalist, a former editor of Rolling Stone, is here with you. I really like that, Rod. You mentioned
1: good, isn't
0: it? Yeah, it is. You mentioned that she's fully independent. How much harder does that make the job than when you are with a major record company?
1: Well, I mean, it's not even, I mean, she also manages herself. So yeah, being with an independent record label, I think these days isn't, you know, there are a lot of pluses to that. You know, being with a major isn't necessarily the be all and end all anymore of being an artist. But I think managing yourself and having to coordinate tours and deal with, you know, PR schedules and logistics and money and budgeting and all that kind of stuff, I think that really adds a whole extra load of work to, you know, an artist's shoulders. So it's no longer just about creating the art. It's about making sure that the machine runs around it, which is a lot.
0: Gosh, so you've got to have the artistic part of yourself and that kind of highly organisational part of yourself both working at 100%, really.
1: Exactly. And I think, you know, in these days where margins are really tight, I think a lot more artists are sort of investigating doing that. And, you know, from a financial perspective, it just makes sense. It just adds a lot more work to their, a lot more stress to their life.
0: All right. So that was our first track, Fanny Lumsden, Mother's Eyes. Next, we have Noah Hill with Heaven. This is another Australian artist.
1: Sure is. And Noah, he's actually the bass player for like a disco funk band called Parcels, who are very popular. And he's just released his first solo album, which is called OK, OK Now. And he plays every instrument on the album and he sings it. And I believe he produced it. It really shows a different side to him. It kind of is reminiscent of sort of, I guess, folk artists, a little bit Nick Drakey, a little bit sort of early Bon Iver. And the song that we're going to hear, as you mentioned, is called Heaven. And it's basically an apology to a past relationship and to a previous partner and to the fact that he could never really commit to the relationship and give his former partner the certainty that she deserved. And, you know, the album as a whole is kind of like it's, he calls it a non-linear concept album, and it's based on this relationship. So this is one of the, I guess, key songs on the record.
0: So here is Heaven from Noah Hill.

0: Noah Hill and Heaven, it's a nightlife with Suzanne Hill. It's new music and Rod Yates is here with us. Okay, next up, Rod, we have Michigander. Who's Michigander?
1: So Michigander is Jason Singer. Michigander is his, I guess, moniker that he operates under. And he's been doing this for a while. He started this project in Kalamazoo, of all places, in 2014. So, you know, he's coming up to 12 years now. And so he's been at this for a while and he's sort of been really slowly building a following on the kind of indie rock, indie music circuit. And he's just released his second album and his profile's getting a bit of a boost now because the song we're going to hear called Taxi was chosen by Apple to soundtrack the ad campaign for their recently new released iPhone Duo. So I love that they've sort of plucked this song from, you know, very much an underground artist and sort of bringing it to the mainstream. And I think he sort of said that the song is about that moment that you realize all your friends, they're moving into adulthood and maturity. And you're kind of left behind because you're trying to stay young and being anchored to the party scene. So I can relate to that.
0: Here is Michigander and Taxi for you.

0: Michiganda with Taxi. Our new music is what we're doing right now. I've got Rod Yates here, music journalist, a former editor of Rolling Stone. Nightlifers, if you've liked what you've heard, send in the word playlist on the SMS. I will send you out our updated new music playlist for you. 0467 922 702. All right, to take us out, Rod, we have an artist called Medium Build. Who are Medium Build?
1: Well, Medium Build is a singer-songwriter called Nick Carpenter.
0: Oh, just one of him. It's not
1: just
0: of
1: one of him. Okay. Exactly, yeah. His parents went for the sensible name of Nick instead of Medium Build. And he's had quite a bit of hype for him for a little while now. He actually just got off the road in the US where he supported Mumford & Sons, and he's been featured on Rolling Stone artists to watch lists, and I think Zane Lowe named him as one of the artists to watch back in 2024. And he kind of operates in this world sort of between country and rock and indie. And he's just released his latest album called King of Having Fun. And the song that we're going to hear is called In My Gut. And this leans more on that indie side, and it's about sort of the habits that we pick up from our parents when we're younger, around things such as conflict and how we inherit those traits and then bring them with us into adulthood.
0: And then pass them on to the next generation too, Rod.
1: Exactly.
0: Here is Medium Build, In My Gut. Rod, thanks for being here in New Music tonight.
1: Pleasure. Thank you.
0: There's Rod Yates, a music journo, and here is In My Gut.

0: Medium Build is the name of the artist, and that track is called In My Gut. Final shout out if you want the playlist, get your request in the next couple of minutes and I'll shoot it back to you, our Spotify playlist. Francis Leach, good morning.
1: Hello, Suzanne. How are you?
0: I cannot complain, Francis.
1: Medium Build, is that a way that people describe themselves these days?
0: I mean, I never have much cause to say he's of medium build. I don't often get...
1: It sounds like something you get if you're in a police report.
0: Yeah, it does, doesn't it?
1: If you were decamping in a northerly direction on foot.
0: He's described as medium build with dark hair, yeah.
1: Exactly.
0: What's happening on overnights?
1: We're going to be talking kids' books a little later on because we love to, with our good friends that come in and have a chat with us. Sarah Mayer Cox, Founding Director of Ecology of Learning at Children Book Council of Australia. And we've heard a lot about the Dolly Parton Imagination Library in

0: the last little while. But she's actually going to tell us what it is and how it works and just how successful it's been.
1: Well, fantastic.
0: And just how profound a legacy it has been, besides Dolly Parton's music, but just in terms of the number of children she's been able to reach and the consequences of it. So that's going to be a really good chat.
1: Yeah, that sounds fantastic. What else?
0: Plenty of good music. We've got our four quiz coming up next. We'll be heading to Germany to catch up with our good friend Tony Stevens there, as well as Oktoberfest gets underway in Munich.
1: Oh, there's a German club right over the road from my house. So I guess that's going to be happening for the next month as well.
0: Lucky you.
1: Yes. All right, Francis, enjoy the show. There's Francis Leach. A great big thank you to Lockie for being on here tonight. A big thank you to you. Let's catch up next week.
2: ABC News, I'm Sam Wilkinson. The Prime Minister says Australia is in a pretty strong position in its bid for a temporary seat on the United Nations Security Council. As part of his visit to New York for this week's UN General Assembly, Anthony Albanese is launching Australia's campaign with the slogan, "We listen, we partner, we protect." A secret ballot will take place in 2028, and Australia will need a two-thirds majority of General Assembly members to succeed. Mr. Albanese says Australia is ready and willing to accept the posting.
3: If elected to the Security Council, we will use our seat to advance the safety and prosperity of Australia, our region and the world.
2: Thousands of people have filled Melbourne's Rod Laver Arena for a tribute concert for Australian artist John Farnham. Harry Buttonshaw is more.
4: A star-studded lineup including Jessica Mowboy, Keith Urban and Jack Jones performed at a sold-out Rod Laver Arena in honour of one of Australia's best-known musicians. The concert marked the beginning of the Lend Your Voice campaign to raise $1 million for Head and Neck Cancer Australia, an organisation that helped Farnham through his own cancer journey. The 77-year-old could not be in attendance, however, his family confirming his health had declined recently and that he needs 24-hour care.
2: Two more people have died at New South Wales beaches, taking the weekend toll to three. One man aged in his 20s could not be saved when he and two others had to be rescued from Saltwater Beach north of Newcastle shortly after lunchtime on Sunday. Further south, a man in his 20s died when he and two others were pulled from the water at Stockton Beach in the Hunter region. On Saturday, a man believed to be aged in his 50s was pulled unresponsive from the water at Cabarita Beach south of Tweed Heads in the state's north. Two people have died in separate incidents in the occupied West Bank. Nick Parmeter has more.
5: Israel's military says a suspected Palestinian gunman opened fire from a vehicle at Israelis gathered near the city of Ramallah, killing one person. Israeli media has reported that victim was a 30-year-old settler. The suspected assailant has been detained after he sought medical treatment at a nearby hospital. A short time later, the military says its forces eliminated a Palestinian driver who had attempted a ramming attack on soldiers further north in the West Bank. Israeli Prime Minister Benjamin Netanyahu says he's instructed security agencies to beef up their forces in the area.
2: At least three people have been killed in Moscow after it came under attack from hundreds of Ukrainian drones and missiles as Russians vote in parliamentary elections largely viewed as rigged. The BBC's Steve Rosenberg is more.
6: It does sound like a large attack, unprecedented, said Sergei Sobyanin, the Moscow mayor. And he said this was an attempt to disrupt the election. I'm standing outside a polling station in the centre of Moscow. Earlier today, we were at a polling station very close to the Moscow oil refinery that got struck. One young voter said to me that he'd heard loud bangs. He said this was not a good situation. I spoke to an older voter and said he wanted peace, but by peace, he meant Ukraine's defeat. I wouldn't say there's a big sense of surprise here in Moscow, more kind of quiet resignation.
2: US President Donald Trump says the triumphal arch he plans to build in Washington will double as a military complex housing drones and snipers as well as large quantities of ammunition. The president has cited national security concerns for the move, although he has not identified specific threats. It's part of a series of projects Mr. Trump has commissioned in the US Capitol, which include a new ballroom at the White House and a push to add his name to the John F. Kennedy Center for the Performing Arts. Newcastle are through to their first NRL preliminary final since 2013 after an upset 12-10 victory over the New Zealand Warriors. Converted tries to Fletcher Sharp and Dominic Young were enough for the Knights in front of more than

0: 48,000 fans at Eden Park in Auckland. Knights captain Kalyn Ponga says he's immensely proud of his team, who were wooden spooners only a year ago.
1: I think when it's all said and done, when I'm sitting in the off-season or whatever, I'll look back and be pretty proud of this season, but it's kind of hard right now because we're not done. All I do know is I'm really proud of this group for the efforts that they've put in throughout the whole year, even tonight. But yeah, I don't want to reflect too much just yet.
0: And Brisbane Lions star Lachie Neal may miss Saturday's AFL Grand Final against Fremantle after receiving a one-game suspension for striking. He was cited for an off-the-ball punch to the stomach of Hawthorn's Jack Ginnivan in the first quarter of the Lions' preliminary final victory. The incident was viewed to be intentional with medium impact. Brisbane has confirmed it will challenge the sanction at the tribunal. This is ABC News.
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8: Good morning, everyone. How are you? How's your Monday morning been so far? Francis with you for the next bunch of hours. Thanks to Suzanne and her team for the program that they've just delivered to you. Hope you're well. Hope your weekend has been a good one. Oh, gee, if you're a sports fan, there was plenty to enjoy in between the AFL and the rugby league and everything else in between. Question for you, is if your team is out of the finals, like mine perennially is it okay to take joy in other people's pain when it comes to sport? Or is that just pure bad behaviour? I mean, I'm not suggesting that you get in the face of your nearest and dearest Hawthorn fan or Cronulla Sharks fan who's hurting pretty bad right now. Wouldn't be doing that. But is it okay to just have a little bit of a chuckle at their expense? It gets to grand final time, you just become an embittered old sports fan. Can't ride anyone else's gravy train to success, and all you do is just feel a bit bitter and enjoy other people's pain. Guilty as charged. I know it's not good, is it? I need to be a better person than doing that. But I think most sports fans do have a bit of that in them, don't they? It can't always be winners, and if you're a St Kilda fan, it's usually never. So that's how we get our kicks. It's how we navigate the world. If that's your way of doing it, I'd love to hear from you. 1-300-800-222. Or you can tell me off. Tell me I'm a bad person for taking pleasure in other people's sporting pain. 0437-774-774 is our number. I'm just being honest with you about it. You know, we can share these things at this time of the morning. No one else is really listening. It's just between you and me. Right? You can tell me. 1-300-800-222 or 0437-774-774. But in all seriousness, it was a cracking weekend if you're a sports fan. Right now, we're going to play the four quiz. Get on the phone and we have four topics for you. As always, four topics to choose from and three questions in each topic. And if you answer three questions across the four topics, because you go from one topic to the next, as we sort of test the breadth of your knowledge, you go into the prize pool and we might pluck you out to be the winner of the coveted, much sought after and talked about ABC Radio Overnight's fridge magnet. Our topics the week that was, so that's the events of last week. Cartoon capers. I'll play you a grab from a famous cartoon. I know you all grew up watching cartoons like me. We didn't have the internet. We had Hanna-Barbera and Looney Tunes. And I think we were the winners. Biology, and also a general knowledge question, just to sort of ease us into the week. So there are four topics. The week that was cartoon capers, biology and general knowledge. 1-300-800-222 or 0437-774-774 if you want to send through text messages with your answers and your comments. And I'd love to hear from you on this Monday morning.

0: Figure and Attraction. Perfect here on ABC Radio overnight. It's 12 past 2 on the East Coast. It's just gone 18 to 2 in South Australia and the Northern Territory and 12 past midnight in Perth. Going to play the Forkers. Come on, the lines are open. Get involved. 1-300-800-222 is the number. Plenty of spaces on the phones. Four topics. The week that was cartoon capers. I'll play your famous cartoon, or at least one of the characters. You've got to identify who it is. Biology for the science-oriented, and a general knowledge one, just to sort of ease us into the week. So four topics, three questions in each, and it's all there for you. 1-300-800-222, and you can text 0437 774 774. Before we get underway with a quiz, Sam in Thomastown's given us a call about the weekend sporting action. Hello, Sam.
1: Yeah, good morning, Francis. Yeah, Fitzroy Brisbane Lions supporter. Went to the game the other night, and what happened was I adorned my walking stick with a bit of braid, maroon and blue gold braid, and stuck around an old 2015 lanyard with a little plastic little Lions and a little miniature football Brisbane Lions, Fitzroy. And then I had the VFL Park. You saw the gold embossed that little pennant, the little badge. Right,
0: bit of ancient memorabilia there, Sam.
1: Right, because I had to exercise 1983 qualifying final. Michael Manifold, right, runs it out. Right, Glenn James' controversial decision again. It happened last night where Jordan Impey thought he was the thinker. He just sat there stunned. And Massimo D'Ambrosio, they show him there's a footage. He's jumping up and down on the spot there, Francis, because he knows he's heard, right? And the free kick's on.
0: Anyway, Sam, it was a rough night if you're a Hawthorn fan, but did they treat you well leaving the ground?
1: No, there was more banter at the start of the game because we sat above in the forward pocket there at the punt road end where they were throwing the bottles.
0: Oh, not good.
1: Right? You know, so there was banter from the start because they loved there early because, they congregate towards the pubs around Richmond, Collingwood, right, Carlton, and they hit the city. Right, so they're half-pie tanked by that time. And then they just, that was anger. I'd never seen anything like it. But,
0: yeah, it was bad.
1: You know, we just had to remind them that, you know, even 1986 qualifying final, Michael Roos got knocked out and we're in the knickerbockers. Remember,
0: yeah, I know.
1: Francis?
0: Hey, Sam, I've got to let you go because I get the quiz on. But, yeah, it was a rough night for Hawthorn fans and some of them did not behave, did not carry themselves with equanimity, did they? I'm looking at you, Mick James, across there in the glass. I'm sure he was angry, but he didn't throw anything, my producer. As he said to me as I walked in this evening, don't mention the war, which, funnily enough, I have. 1-300-800-222. It's time to play the quiz.
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0: It is. Come on, get involved. 1-300-800-222 is the number to call. You could get straight through at the moment. It's open, wide open. Or 0437-774-774. That's for our text messages. We have four topics. The week that was, so something from the news of the previous week. Cartoon capers, where I play you a famous cartoon character. You tell me who is speaking. Biology. Both human and otherwise, and general knowledge, just to sort of like ease us into the week. There's our four topics. If you answer three questions and go into the prize pool, you could be our winner this morning. Get on the phone. 1-300-800-222. Call now, or you can send an SMS, 0437-774-774. And I cannot think of a better way to start the week than saying good morning to our good friend Betty in Dapto. Good morning, Betty. How are you?
3: Oh, Francis, hello. I didn't expect to be first.
0: Oh, well, you deserve to be first.
3: Beg your pardon?
0: You deserve to be first.
3: Oh, I don't know about that.
0: How's your weekend been?
3: I've been well, yes. I've been fine.
0: Excellent. What did you get up to? Did you get to do anything interesting this weekend?
3: I did a bit of weeding of some pot plants and topped them up with some good dirt and made sure they were watered. And
0: excellent.
3: Fed the magpies and...
0: Fed the magpies. You're on good terms with the magpies.
3: Oh, the magpies are lovely. We've got mum and dad and two babies that mum and dad are trying to make leave home, but they're not going to do it. They're determined to stay. And Mum's very cheeky. She hops up on the chair and sits on my knee, and if I don't hang on to the meat, she'll take the whole lump.
0: So you got the magpies in your hand. They're not swooping you and making your life tough.
3: I've never, ever been swooped.
0: No,
3: been swooped by a magpie, no.
0: Word's gotten around that you're a magpie ally.
3: Oh, I love my magpies. I love all birds, really. You know, we have lots of blue wrens in the garden and finches and blackbirds.
0: Excellent. Oh, well, it sounds like fun at your place. Now, Betty, what topic would you like to start with this morning? You could do the week that was, a cartoon caper, something from our biology set, or a general knowledge question. Where would you like to start?
3: I might try the week that was.
0: Okay, why not? Okay, here we go. Okay, tell me this. Under the migration changes announced by Tony Burke this week, what changed?

0: which will have a major impact on international students.
1: They can't bring their parents out.
0: Yes, that's right. They can't bring their family members. I'll take that as a correct answer. Well done. Yeah, it's a radical change, and we'll see how that unfolds over the next little while.
1: I think they're being a bit hard on them there because, you know, it's a big thing for a child to leave their country and go somewhere else and start a new school and everything, but anyway, the government has a say, don't they?
0: They do indeed. Okay, so you've got that one down, so we can do a biology question, a general knowledge question, or a cartoon caper. What would you like to do?
1: I might try the biology.
0: Okay, why not? Here we go. Can you tell me, Betty, well, you should know this, which branch of zoology is devoted to the study of birds?
1: I should know this.
0: I mean, you are an amateur one of these anyway. You are this. This is you. Which branch of zoology is devoted to the study of birds?
1: I'm not going to get it though. And I was listening to. Do you know who Sean is? He writes books and things and. I was listening to him today talking about the birds.
0: Yes. Well, Jane in Mudgee has got it right. She's texted through. And Chipper is very, very, very impressed that you've opened the batting on our quiz tonight, Betty, and you've started us off in great form.
1: Yeah, well, I might pass on that one. I know I should know it, and as soon as I hear it, I'll know it.
0: Good on you, Betty. Always love catching up with you.
1: And it's lovely to have you doing the quiz.
0: Thank you, Betty.
1: And now that you're feeling well again, it's really good.
0: Thank you. I'll talk soon, hey?
1: Yeah.
0: Speak then, Betty. 1-300-800-222 is the number to play. We've got a question. Biology question is our first question that we need to sort of get over the hurdle on here. Harry in the Bay is right as well with his answer that he's texted through on 0437 774 774, as is Sandy in South Perth. Well, good work on the text message there. Good morning, Tracy and Minnie Ponds. Hello.
2: Oh, hi, Francis. How are you going?
0: I'm well. Do you know the answer to this one?
2: I haven't heard the question. Sorry. I was having a yarn to me.
0: Okay. So we're talking to Betty about birds before. Which branch of zoology is devoted to the study of birds?
2: What do you mean, ornithology?
0: Right. That's exactly what I'm asking. Yeah. Ornithology, people who love birds.
2: Francis, I work remotely. Melbourne's home, but I'm coming home in a couple of weeks to see floodlights. I can't wait.
0: What's that? Excuse my ignorance.
2: Floodlights? Have you not heard of the band Floodlights?
0: No.
2: Oh, Francis.
0: I can't know everything. Tell me more.
2: You must know Floodlights. Oh, my God. They're one of the best bands ever, I reckon.
0: Okay.
2: They've got up to their third album now.
0: Are they a Melbourne band? Or?
2: Yeah.
0: Oh, well, I'm just going to put that in my little book here and check that out and report back, Tracy.
2: Yeah, so I'm going to the Corner Hotel to see them on the 8th.
0: Excellent. Great old place,
2: God,
0: the Corner.
2: You have to check them out. I'm telling you because I can hear from your last, few months that you've got some good taste in music.
0: I do my best.
2: Oh, and I loved your yarn with, who was it from The Damned?
0: Oh, that was with Ratscapies.
2: Oh, that was lovely. Yeah.
0: Great fella.
2: There's just hope for people like me that we can survive, yeah.
0: More than survive.
2: We're going to through the 80s.
0: Thrive rather than just survive. That's what we're doing.
2: No, we are thriving. Absolutely. We're rocking.
0: Okay. So you've got biology done. We've got general knowledge for you, or we could do a week that was question or a cartoon caper. As a child of the 80s, you'll eat that
2: oh,
0: up.
2: I know. But, oh, God. Yeah, go on. Let's do cartoon.
0: Cartoon capers. Okay.
2: Jason calling up with the Daffy Duck impersonations next.
0: Beautiful. Here we go. Have a listen to this classic cartoon character, and you've got to tell me the name of the character. Listen.
3: Oh, what a joyful day to frolic and play. What do you say to that? What do you say to that? I was captured in Cambodia while cavorting with a Cambodian. Anything you need, name it, name it. Heavens to Murgatroyd, his shooting has improved immensely. Exit, stage right.
0: I was captured in Cambodia, cavorting with a Cambodian. Do you remember that?

0: character.
1: In Cambodia. Oh, it's not Quick Draw McGraw, is it?
0: Oh,
1: what is...
0: no. Same.
1: It's that dog thing. Oh, my God.
0: It's the same stable of cartoon maker, but, yeah, Quick Draw McGraw, I didn't think of it. But, yeah, Heavens to Murgatroyd, Exit Stage Right. Thank you, Trace. Talk soon.
1: Have a great show.
0: Bye. 1-300-800-222 if you know the answer to that one. Heavens to Murgatroyd. Ray in Arunga. Hello, Ray.
2: Hello, Francis.
0: Do you remember that cartoon?
2: Yeah.
0: Do you want to play it again so you get
2: what's his name? Like Snagglepuss.
0: Yes,
2: something.
0: That's right. Snagglepuss.
2: Yeah, I thought so. Snagglepuss,
0: So wonderfully camp.
2: Haven't thought of him for a long time or her.
0: I'm glad I could bring that back to you then. Exit Stage Right, Heavens to Murgatroyd. I love it. All those great catchphrases. All right, you've got one right. The week that was, biology or a general knowledge question?
2: Well, go the general knowledge, please.
0: Okay, general knowledge it is. Which colourful Indian garment is often called the 9 yards of wonder because of its length?
2: Okay. Well, maybe a turban.
0: No, it's not a turban.
2: No.
0: But good on you, Ray.
2: Okay.
0: Thanks for playing. 1-300-800-222. And thanks to all the Snagglepuss fans like Leroy in Penrith and Sandra. Oh, Sandra thought it was Top Cat. I love Top Cat. Officer Dibble, poor old Officer Dibble, used to cop it all the time from Top Cat. Keep those messages coming through, 0437-774-774. We're playing the four quiz, and we are in the we are asking a question, a general knowledge question at the moment, and Karen is in Altona Meadows in Victoria. Good morning, Karen. How are you? Karen, have I got you there? Doesn't feel like, I'll try you again. Hello, Karen. Good morning.
3: Hello.
0: You are there. Hello.
3: Hi.
0: Do you know the answer to our question? I'll ask it again just so that makes it easier. Which colourful Indian garment is often called the 9 yards of wonder because of its length?
3: It is a sari.
0: Okay. You just wrap yourself in one of those. Have you ever had the chance to wear one of those, Karen?
3: No.
0: Not too late.
3: Very colourful, though.
0: You look great strutting around Altona Meadows in one of those.
3: That's a good one.
0: All right, you got one question right. Would you like to go to our biology question or another cartoon caper where I play your famous cartoon voice and you've got to tell me what it is, or the week that was?
3: Try the week that was.
0: Week that was, okay. Tell me this. A new Australian $1 collector coin was unveiled last week, the week just gone, featuring characters from a much-loved Australian TV show playing cricket. Which television series is being celebrated on the coin?
3: I'm playing cricket. I don't watch cricket. In fact, you know what? I want to go to sleep. I put the cricket on and I'm sleeping 5 minutes.
0: What is it? It isn't a cricket. It's not so much about cricket. The characters are playing cricket, but they're from an Australian TV show. Very famous Australian TV show.
3: Oh, no. So Bluey.
0: It is. It's Bluey. It's Rusty at the crease and Bluey cheering him on.
3: Is
0: that a guess? Did you just pull that one out of thin air, Karen?
3: All right.
0: Good work. Two down. I love your style. Well done. It's Bluey. So, yeah, it's Rusty at the crease and Bluey cheering him on, and that's the collector's coin. Sandra from Perth, okay. Harry in the Bay, they saw that one too. Okay, so for the third question, and to get into the prize ball, you've got to choose between biology or a cartoon caper.
3: I chose biology.
0: Biology. Okay, biology it is for you. Okay. Which organ of the human body produces insulin, which we need to be healthy and well at a right level?
3: I always get this wrong. And I know it. Is it the pancreas?
0: It is. Yes, it is. And the crowd goes wild. Three from three, Karen. You're in
3: there. Thank you.
0: Thanks for playing.
3: Thanks very much.
0: Stay listening because you are in the prize pool.
3: And, thank you.
0: You might be able to. I think if you win the fridge magnet, you have to buy a sari and sort of like just strut around Altona Meadows and just tell people that you've won the overnight quiz. Why not? 1-300-800-222 is the number to play. 1-300-800-222 or 0437-774-774 for your text messages.
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0: Steely Dan and Ricky. Don't lose that number here on ABC Radio Overnight's Francis Leach with you. 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Karen from Altona Meadows is our current clubhouse leader. 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As we speak to our next contestant, I think we need to speak to Hayley and Roselle. Hello, Hayley. How are you going?
1: I'm good, except I'm

0: got most of the previous questions, which doesn't bode well for me.
1: Oh, it sounds like you're in good form.
0: Well, I don't know. I've travelled a lot to India because my ex-hubby was grew up there. He's Aussie, but he went there when he was three. So we used to travel a lot, and my kids have travelled a lot. So I've got a few saris.
1: Excellent. How difficult are they to put on and to
0: tricky?
1: Yeah, it tricky. Sounds like tricky. 9 feet of fabric's a lot.
0: There's an art to it, and I always had to get the ladies over. I've brought a few back with me that I've got in my, you know, just folded up. They're beautiful, but have to get the ladies to do it for you, you know, like when you're in the sari shop. But the sari shops themselves are just amazing.
1: Oh, the colour, the burst of colour must be extraordinary.
0: Yeah, it's really inspiring. And I studied fashion, so it was like, you know, it was pretty inspiring.
1: And in terms of wearing a sari, is there a particular time of the year that's best to do it? I mean, obviously, India, parts of India is a big country, but where it's really warm, is it great in the heat?
0: Very good in the heat. So we always travel south, so south of Chennai. Yep. So it's very hot there. And so they wear saris all the time, and the men wear lungis, which are lungis like a, you know, like a piece of fabric wrapped around.
1: Yeah.
0: And they wear those daily. And they wear them in all sorts of different ways and really good for the heat.
1: Really simple way to get dressed and really smart for the conditions.
0: Very true.
1: All right. Hayley, what would you like to start with? We've got the week that was. Mm. We've still got one biology question. There's a couple of general knowledge questions, and there's a cartoon caper as well.
0: Either cartoon capers or general knowledge, either or. You pick. I don't mind.
1: Okay, cartoon capers. Let's go with this one. This is from a classic cartoon, and you'll know the character. I'm sure you will. If you're a child of the 80s, you know what this is. Have a listen.
2: Some fishing trip this turned out to be. Like not even a nibble.
3: Open the mouth. Between the gums. Look out, stomach. Here it comes.
2: Like no one seems to be here, Scoob. And by the looks of this pad, I don't blame them.
3: Well, that's the first wind I ever heard with a sense of humor. I'm so scared. I wish I had a ham sandwich to calm my nerve.
2: Here, Double Ugly, go buy yourself a new face.
1: Here, Double Ugly, go buy yourself a new face. Who is that talking in that cartoon?
0: No, it's Scooby-Doo.
1: Yes. Who is his trusty sidekick?
0: Oh, my God, I can't remember. Scooby-Doo. Where are you? Oh, my gosh. I can't remember. I can't pull it out.
1: Well, it was great talking saris with you, though. So I really appreciate you calling in.
0: Okay.
1: We'll talk again soon.
0: Okay.
1: 1-300-800-222 to call and play the four quiz. David's in the national capital in Canberra. Good morning, David.
4: Good morning, Francis.
1: Do you know that famous cartoon character's name?
4: Can we hear it again, please?
1: You can hear it again. This is from one of the great cartoons.
2: Some fishing trip this turned out to be. Like not even a nibble.
3: Open the mouth, between the gums. Look out, stomach. Here it comes.
2: Like no one seems to be here, Scoob. And by the looks of this pad, I don't blame them.
3: Well, that's the first wind I ever heard with a sense of humor. I'm so scared. I wish I had a ham sandwich to calm my nerve.
2: Here, Double Ugly, go buy yourself a new face.
1: What's the name of the character there, David?
4: Well, geez. I know that the other character is, I think it's Daphne, and I think his name might be Shaggy.
1: It is Shaggy. That's right. Woo. Shaggy from Scooby-Doo. Not Shaggy, the Jamaican rapper and toaster who had that hit with Bombastic. Not a different Shaggy. Well done. Okay, so you've got one down. You can do the final week that was question. We've got a biology question, or general knowledge is still there as well.
4: Pity it's not music. You've got great taste in music.
1: I try my best.
4: And have you got on to Ella Langley yet?
1: Well, I might be playing some of that a bit later, maybe.
4: I can't give
1: anything away, but yeah.
4: Oh, she's unbelievable. I've known her for about 18 months now.
1: There you go. Excellent.
4: And we talk, and she sends messages and everything. And she might be coming to Australia for the Tamworth Festival.
1: Wow, that'd be good. That'd be huge.
4: It'd be awesome.
1: All right, what topic would you like? Could you get into the week that was, general knowledge, biology?
4: No more cartoons. All right, biology, I'll have a crack.
1: Biology it is, okay. Tell me this. A calorie is a unit of measuring

0: Yeah. Hello, Langley.
1: Good to talk to you, David. 1300 800 222. Harry in the Bay is right as usual. Jane in Mudgee is right too. Vando on the road is going to be the one to tell us. Hello, Vando. How are you going?
2: Yeah, well, thanks, Francis. How you going?
1: How's your weekend?
2: Yeah, good, thanks. I'm just working. Oh, yeah, I got in the water yesterday morning and the morning before.
1: Where were going surfing, were you?
2: Yeah. Cabo. The surf was up. It was a bit of a tragedy there, actually.
1: Yeah.
2: On Saturday. Yeah, anyway. How good's Betty anyway with the go the Pies? Well, I'm surprised you didn't say that, Francis.
1: I know, I should have, shouldn't I?
2: Oh, anyway, well done, no, anyway, well done, Betty. That's awesome. Oh, calories are a measure of energy.
1: They are a measure of energy, that is right, and how much energy is in our food, and consequently we watch the amount of, and it's a pretty simple equation. Energy goes in, how much energy we exert goes out. If we get the balance right, we're mostly pretty good.
2: It's sort of the base, one of the first measures or first rules of physics, isn't it? Your potential to kinetic.
1: That's it. See, now we're talking, we're humming here. All right, so you've got your biology question down. What about general knowledge, another cartoon question, or the final week that was question to see if we can get you in?
2: Look, I have known the cartoons so far, so we'll keep up with that.
1: Okay, please. Have a listen to this character from probably the most famous cartoon series of all time, and tell me who the character is that's speaking.
3: Remember, if you can teach one kid one thing, then today will be a success.
4: Class, please pay attention. That's it, everything in the box. No more gizmos in this class.
5: And that's why I found Goodnight Gorilla to be the perfect summer beach read.
4: 2 stars for you. This old man, he played one, he played knick-knack on my thumb.
2: I don't think I've ever heard that before. That's not Rosie from the Jetsons.
1: It's not Rosie from the Jetsons. It's not Rosie from the Jetsons.
2: I didn't think so. And the gorilla thing, McGilla Gorilla, but that can't be. I don't know. I don't think I've ever heard that.
1: Oh, wow. Really?
2: I knew Snagglepuss and I knew Shaggy.
1: Yeah. Oh, there you go. Well, this is a character that's been in probably the longest running continuous cartoon series of all time because it's still going. Extraordinarily good on you, Vando.
2: Thank you, Francis. Have a good one.
1: Toodle-pip. 1300 800 222 if you know the answer. Get on the phone and play. Or you can text 0437 774 774. Hello, Helen, there in Hillsville in Melbourne or Victoria. Hello, Helen, how are you?
6: Good morning, Francis. I'm good. How are you?
1: I am well. Did you recognise that voice?
6: Could you please play it again?
1: I will. This is from, as I said, the longest running, continuous running TV animated series of all time, probably the most famous as well. But you've got to tell me the character.
6: Oh,
1: not Snagglepuss. We've heard him already. This one.
3: Remember, if you can teach one kid one thing, then today will be a success.
4: Class, please pay attention. That's it, everything in the box.
3: No more gizmos in this class.
5: And that's why I found Goodnight Gorilla to be the perfect summer beach read.
4: 2 stars for you.
3: This old man, he played one, he played knick-knack on my thumb.
1: There she is. Just doing her thing. Who's the character, Helen?
6: Sorry, I don't know.
1: You don't know. Okay. All right. Thanks for calling.
6: Thank you.
1: 1-300-800-222 to play. Still plenty of questions to get the chance to win the fridge magnet if you get on the phone now. 1-300, lines are open. Lines are wide open at the moment. 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At its peak, there was nothing better. Still making it, though. Francis Leach with you here on this Monday morning here on ABC Radio Overnights. 1-300-800-222 to play. If you want to get on the four quiz, you can text through 0437 774 774. A couple of people on the text message have worked out who that was. Sam the Baker in Donald will know who it is. Good morning, Sam.
7: Oh, well, I'm hoping I know who it is, Francis. Is it Mrs. Krabappel?
1: It is. This is the poor, tired, put upon world.

0: Primary teacher Edna Krabappel. doing great things for the education system all over the world. How's your weekend, Sam?
1: It was fairly busy. Yeah, golf yesterday and a trip to Horsham on Saturday. Yeah, it was good. Spent a lot of time with the family. It was good. So,
0: Did you hit them well on the weekend?
1: Oh, well, I hit them often, but the ones I hit a few good ones, but I hit them fairly often. I had 94 off the stick, which is not my handicap. So anyway.
0: Now, what is your handicap at the moment?
1: I play off 15, so yeah. I need to have about 85. So I was a few off that, but anyway.
0: Oh well, there's always next time out there on the course. Good on you, mate. Okay, you've got the cartoon capers sorted now. So we've got the week that was. Oh, we've also got a couple of general knowledge questions as well for your three to see if we get you in the prize pool. Which one would you like to go with first?
1: I'll go with the week that was.
0: The week that was. So, yeah. Okay. In the National Rugby League, which Sydney club demolished the Cronulla Sharks 46-10 to book their spot in the preliminary final to take on the Dolphins next weekend?
1: No, I don't follow the rugby that much, but I'll just go with Sydney Roosters.
0: Ha ha! You are right. The Sydney Roosters they smashed the Sharks and they are into the prelim. Well done. Two from two. And for our final question of the quiz, to see if you can get through to the prize pool, we have to go to a general knowledge question for you. Yep. And here it is for you. What name is shared by both a chain of hotels and a popular brand of round, salty crackers?
1: Savoy.
0: Yes, the Savoy is right.
1: Yeah, one of my favourite
0: Savoy
1: crackers.
0: I would take, there are two answers. I could take Ritz or Savoy, and I'm going to take Ritz as Savoy as well, because there is the Savoy hotels everywhere too. This is true.
1: Yep.
0: Well done, Sam. You're in the prize pool.
1: Good on you. Thanks, Francis. Have a good week, mate.
0: You've certainly measured up to your handicap on this one. You've come in on par, Sam.
1: Good on you. Thanks, mate.
0: Stay listening to find out who's going to be a winner for this morning's quiz. Thank you for everybody who played through. And yes, it was Edna Krabappel from The Simpsons, who was our world weary teacher, the voice of Edna Krabappel. It's Francis Leach with you on this Monday morning, and here's Aha.

0: Norwegian pop superstars. Aha. And Take On Me here on ABC Radio Overnights. Sam the Butcher in Donald, you are our winner in the four quiz this morning. Congratulations also to Karen who got through to the prize pool. But Sam, you answered three and your name has been the one that we have plucked out of the prize pool to be the winner of the overnight quiz fridge magnet you can place on the fridge in the bakery and brag to all your customers about this morning.
1: For decades, Alan Jones was one of Australia's most powerful voices, a broadcaster who could make or break a career and command an audience of millions. Now, he's finding an audience in a very different place, a courtroom. Allegations of how the broadcaster used his power to abuse young men are being heard in court at the moment. So, what happened? What does the evidence say? And what will the judge believe? To find out, search the Case Law podcast on ABC Listen or wherever you get your podcasts.
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0: And it's 9 minutes to three on the East Coast. It's 21 past two in South Australia and the Northern Territory and 9 to 1 in the West. Coming up in just a moment, Sarah Mayer-Cox, our book reveal, group convener and overnight's reading guru is going to talk to us about books and reading and about Dolly Parton's Imagination Library. I've heard a lot about it when Dolly passed away, about what it was, but she's going to take a deep dive into just how impactful and how important the Imagination Library has been for literally tens of thousands, hundreds of thousands of school kids of different backgrounds from all around the world. So we'll do that with Sarah in just a moment. First, though, Leanne Rimes,

0: Leanne Rimes, Can't Fight the Moonlight.
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0: Francis Leach with you, and it's my great pleasure to welcome into the studio Sarah Mayer-Cox, who talks books and reading with us, Founding Director of Ecology Out of Learning, Children's Book Council of Australia, and sari wearer. Hello, Sarah.
2: Namaste.
0: You were telling me, in fact, you grew up in India.
2: No, I spent the first 4 years there. I was born there.
0: What's the backstory to that?
2: My dad was a journalist, rest in peace, and he and Raj Mohan Gandhi, who was one of the grandsons of the Mahatma, set up a newspaper there called Himat, which was talking truth to power until it was closed down by Indira in the emergency period. Yeah, so they were there for 12 years maybe. And my sister and I were both born there in the Breach Candy Hospital swimming pool, I used to tell people. And I came out when I was 4.
0: Wow.
2: Yeah, my sister was 3.5. So I went to school. No, my sister was 6 months. I was 10 days off being 4. So I'd gone to school there. I have fabulous memories. Dad took us back there in 2008. And it was weird being in all those places.
0: Because your childhood memories are so distinct, and then you go there and it's changed so much?
2: Well, no, they were the same. And the weird thing was, you know, people say you don't have a memory before 2 or 3, but I've got memories of things and I can date how old I was. So it was quite weird.
0: Yeah.
2: Yeah.
0: How incredible.
2: Yeah.
0: Wow.
2: Yeah.
0: We could talk for hours about that, but we need to talk about books before the news.
2: We do.
0: Children's books. We need to put children's books on
2: the
0: agenda.
2: We do.
0: Because the Radio National, our cousins at Radio National, are having their Top 100 Australian Books competition, which is still running. I think it's got until early October. You can still vote. Just if you go Radio National Top 100 Books in your search engine, you'll find how to vote for it and everything. I don't know, Sarah Mayer-Cox, you're agonising over your selections, but
2: I just can't. Yeah, I responded to I would call her a friend, Zana Fralin. She's an amazing author, and I said she posted, you know, how everyone's posting their top 10, and I said, Zana, one of your books is in my top 10. And she said, oh my god, I'm so blown away, you've made my day, I didn't think anyone had, you know, put me in there. And yeah, so it means a lot to the authors, and especially children's and young adult authors and illustrators.
0: Yeah,
2: need a lot of picture books in there as well.
0: We need picture books, do we? Yeah, well, that's it. I just think and we might talk about this after news, because we're coming up to the news, but your favourite children's books, we want you to call and tell us. 1-300-800-222 or 0437-774-774 on the text message, because they are the sorts of things that you might have read yourself or you had read to you when you were little, and you hang on to them for your own children and your grandchildren, and, you know, they're timeless mostly, although those Grimm fairy tales, the original versions, are maybe
2: No, they're brilliant. Got to read the original versions.
0: They are so full on.
2: But isn't life?
0: Yeah, true. They are really full on, though. We'll do that with Sarah Mayer-Cox in a moment. But have a think about it, and then give us a call after the news, 1-300-800-222, or you can text 0437-774-774. Your favourite children's books, your favourite Australian children's books as well. We'll do all of that, but first we need to get to the latest from the ABC Newsroom.
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2: ABC News, good morning, I'm Sam Wilkinson. The Prime Minister says he believes Australia has a strong chance at winning a seat on the United Nations Security Council due to its strong relations around the world. As part of his visit to New York for this week's UN General Assembly, Anthony Albanese has launched Australia's campaign with the slogan, "We listen, we partner, we protect." A secret ballot will take place in 2028 and Australia will need a two-thirds majority of General Assembly members to succeed. Mr. Albanese says he's confident of winning a place for 2029 and 2030.
3: I expect very strong support from Pacific countries. I expect strong support as well from our ASEAN neighbours. And as well, we have such strong relationships across the world.
2: Dozens of Australian and international artists have packed out Melbourne's Rod Laver Arena to pay tribute to Australian legend John Farnham. Harry Buttonshaw reports.
4: People travelled from all around the country to pack out the arena, with many more around the nation tuning in at select cinemas which broadcasted the event. The concert included acts like Human Nature, Keith Urban and Celine Dion via simulcast from Paris. It marked the start of a fundraising campaign for Head and Neck Cancer Australia, a charity that's helped Farnham through his own cancer journey. The 77-year-old could not be in attendance though, with his family saying his health has declined recently and that he needs around-the-clock care.
2: Geelong residents Angie and Rob came dressed with a John Farnham-style blonde mullet and double denim. They say that when the concert was announced, they had no hesitation in securing tickets and making it to Rod Laver Arena.
5: His music's changed hearts and minds and lives of people all over the world, so yeah. Why can't we, you know, why wouldn't we come and celebrate him?
6: And respect.
5: Yeah,
6: respect,
5: yeah, history, absolutely.
6: Honour the legend.
2: A landmark new survey has found less than half of Australians living with dementia received a diagnosis in the first year, with early symptoms sometimes disregarded. The specialist reporting team's Paige Coburn reports.
7: The first survey of Australians with dementia and their carers has revealed slow diagnoses and a lack of support for many people. Some said doctors disregarded their initial symptoms as stress or hormonal changes. Many said they received no information about dementia support services even after they were formally diagnosed. Carers say they feel overwhelmed, lonely, and have no time to look after themselves.
2: German Chancellor Friedrich Merz has acknowledged a regional election in the country's east is a disaster for his party, with the far right again posting strong results. Exit polls suggest the Alternative for Germany party has again taken first place at a regional election, this time in the state of Mecklenburg, Western Pomerania. Mr. Merz's CDU party is projected to win just over 5% of the vote, barely clearing the threshold to enter Parliament. If confirmed, it would be the party's worst result at a state level since 1949. Iran has warned the US against any fresh attacks as its economy continues to struggle nearly 7 months into the conflict. The BBC's Behrang Tajdeen has more.
8: The ongoing war, the naval blockade and sanctions imposed by the United States on Iran are rapidly shrinking the Iranian economy. This is the second consecutive quarter of negative growth, which means the Iranian economy is technically in recession for the first time in 6 years. Many ordinary people in Iran are struggling to make ends meet, as the annual rate of inflation is at an 80-year high of almost 70%. Food prices in particular have more than doubled in the past 12 months.
2: Newcastle coach Justin Holbrook is confident his side will be up for a preliminary final following their two-point upset win over New Zealand in the semi-final. Fletcher Sharp and Dominic Young both scored tries in the 12-10 victory in front of a sold-out Eden Park in Auckland. Holbrook says his side has what it takes to cause Penrith problems at Stadium Australia next Sunday.
9: We've got a lot of confidence in our side, a lot of self-belief that whoever we're playing, that you know, if we play well enough, we know we can win, and that's no different now. You know, we've got a huge task again. You know, we've got a play Penrith without a rest on next Sunday afternoon. But again, I'm sitting here confident and can't wait for the game.
2: And the Adelaide Crows have boosted their hopes of achieving an AFLW finals berth, defeating Brisbane by 9 points. Star Adelaide midfielder Ebony Marinoff completing 24 disposals and 12 tackles in the 5-goal

0: 939 to 460 result. Earlier, West Coast down St Kilda by 11 points. You're up to date with the latest ABC News.
1: Driving into floodwater is the main cause of death in floods. Many of these drivers were in four-wheel drives and utes. Floodwater over the road can look still, but can hide fast-flowing water underneath. Water also hides the road surface, which can get washed away and large potholes and cracks can form. An unstable road surface can collapse under the weight of your vehicle. If you come across water over the road, turn around. ABC Radio is your emergency broadcaster.
2: Are there any winners in the cost of living crisis? Has gambling become our national sport? How much more can our farmers survive? What's causing the algal bloom? Can we afford the energy transition?
3: Questions. They've never been more important. So the one thing we'll never question is our duty to keep asking. ABC News. Keep asking.
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5: We're at 6 minutes past three on the East Coast. It's 24 to three in South Australia and the Northern Territory, six past one in the West. And Sarah Mair Cox is with us, book group convener, overnight reading guru, and we're talking children's books to start off this morning. And your favourites, 1300 800 222, 1300 800 222 is the number to call, and also text 0437 774 774. And Sarah, we've got some great text messages already. This one from Harry in the Bay: my absolute favourite children's book would have to be The Magic Pudding by Norman Lindsay. I went to a small one teacher country school, and dear Mr. Elphick, God bless him, he read it to us, among other things. And that's the other thing, isn't it, about having a book read to you as a child?
6: Oh, magic. But as an adult too. I used to read to my first husband in bed, children's books. Beautiful, soothing way to go off to sleep.
5: I was never read to.
6: Oh, weren't you?
5: No, I grew up. And it's just something that I realised is when I, you know, you don't know what you don't know. But I grew up in a very busy house.
6: And, did your brothers and sisters read to you?
5: No, not really. It was chaos at my place.
6: Oh, okay.
5: Seven of us in the house and, you know, little red brick housing commission home. Everyone was just trying to struggle to get by.
6: Fair enough.
5: So, reading books was not a thing that we had time for. So when I got to do it for my kids, it was different.
6: Yeah.
5: It was really lovely.
6: Yeah. It really is soothing, and it does, I mean, well, it's important to read to children from when they're born, because they've heard in utero, they're hearing the mother's voice. And so you read literally the minute they pop out. You're reading books to them, singing songs, nursery rhymes, nursery songs, and it's just teaching them about their mother tongue.
5: Yes.
6: And that's the best way to get them involved in life.
5: 1300 800 222, your favourite children's books. As we look at the top 100 Australian books of all time, Radio National are running their competition. As I said, just go Radio National in your favourite search engine, put Radio National top 100 books in there, you'll get a chance to vote. You can choose 10 books, Australian books, and we want kids' books to be amongst them. Do you think that people need to be reminded about the importance of children's literature in terms of its, you know, its contribution to the wider culture?
6: I think they do, and I think a lot of people, like Harry in the Bay, who said The Magic Pudding, there's so much of children's literature that's embedded deep in our cultural fibre. So if I said Cut and Come Again, you'd go, oh, where's that from? You know, you would know it. So it's deeply ingrained in us. And for most Western children, and especially middle class children, it's their first introduction to literature and art.
5: Yes.
6: So it's it's really important.
5: Let's head to the Sunshine Coast. Susanna, how are you?
7: Oh, hello. I couldn't help wanting to contribute.
5: Yes, go ahead.
7: So the book I nominated, talking to the first person from ABC, was The Bear That Wasn't.
5: I don't know that book. Tell us about that.
6: No, neither do I.
7: Well, the actual illustrations were lovely. The bear

0: up in the middle of a after hibernation, right? So he's in the middle of the snow and he wakes up and doesn't know where to go. So he walks out of the snow, out of his cave, and there's this it's kind of a sad story about a native animal that actually comes out of a cave and to get on with his life and realizes that he's in a factory because a factory's been built over the actual cave.
1: Yeah, and so can you tell us, Susanna?
0: It's about him exploring and becoming a cog in the human system. And the foreman comes around the door, you see, and he says, "Hold on, get back to work." And the bear says, "No, look, I'm a bear." And the foreman says, "No, you're a dirty old man with a kind of a fur coat. And don't be rude to me, you know, back to work."
1: Can I ask you, Suzanne, who read it to you? Was it a book that was brought to you or how did you discover it?
0: It was one of mum and dad's. So it was in the library at home. And my mum was a school librarian. And therefore I was very, very lucky to receive a lot of books that other people might not, you know, have access to.
1: Do you still have some of them? Do you still have some of them?
0: I have to admit that, yes, I have a library that I would regard as being a tiny bit special because Mum didn't give them away.
2: Oh.
0: And I didn't give away my books when I was growing up. You know, another one would be Hill's End by Ivan Southall, Sun on the Stubble by Colin Teal. That was a great one because it had a chapter in it about a young boy growing up in a farm on South Australia. And that was a lovely one for me because I loved
1: Teal's stuff was brilliant too, wasn't it, Sarah and Susanna, because he did set them in his locale beautifully. So for me growing up, one of the few books I read as a child was Storm Boy.
2: Oh, yeah.
1: And it just, you know, just captured my imagination.
2: And did you read the illustrated version by Robert Ingpen?
1: No, I don't think I did at the time.
2: Susanna, can I just ask, did your mum being a librarian, did you read the 46 version of The Bear That Wasn't or the 67 version? Frank Tashlin wrote it and he was an illustrator for Looney Tunes. Can you remember? Did it look like it was from the 40s or the 60s, the illustrative style?
0: The reason why I remembered it so much, sorry, I've forgotten your name.
2: Sarah.
0: Sarah?
2: Yep.
0: Sarah. Sarah, the reason why I loved it so much is because the illustrations made me and my two siblings laugh.
2: Yes.
0: Every particular page, the Frank Tashlin illustrations illustrated the funny part of all these workers working together, for instance, in a forest, and you obviously remember that as, you know, as being a feature of the book. But I'm going to my library now, but it would take me too long probably to find the actual book in the library, okay? That's in my lounge, right?
2: Yeah.
0: But I do take your point that it was, you said 67, the edition, or what was it, 40-something?
2: 47, I think it was. 40.
0: Well, it could have been 47 because it was a very old book.
2: Yeah, 46.
0: And Mum might have passed it on from her library, you know what I mean? Sorry, from her home library.
2: Well, you were really lucky if you had that because that was, and you've highlighted, Susanna, that the illustrations and when the words working together, we call that the third text. And usually what people remember about a book is the illustrations, not the words.
0: Well, the other book that went with it that we got as well was The Possum That Didn't.
2: Oh, okay.
0: And that was, I didn't find that as funny, but it was still Frank Tashlin and it was still a book about a poor little possum that's taken from a country beautiful tree into the city because the people who are picnicking, it happens to be kind of in America, but it doesn't matter in this particular context. And they take him into the city to show him how beautiful the city was and how fantastic it is and how he's going to learn to smile because upside down in the tree, they thought he was actually not smiling. Do you know what I mean? He was sad.
2: Yeah.
0: So they took him out of his environment.

0: put him in the human environment, and he ended up in this march, you know, almost getting trampled to death by a march. No. And the illustrations show how sad he was. And he finally got back to the rural countryside. And the four people were lauded with all sorts of medals for helping to get the possum to smile, because finally it didn't. It got sadder and sadder. You understand me?
1: Yes, yeah, absolutely.
2: Thank you, Suzanne. I really appreciate your call, and I've got to check out the Frank Tashlin stuff because I just looked it online.
1: Absolutely, it's stunning.
2: Yeah, didn't know that. Yep. Plenty of great text messages coming through. And you can send yours to 0437 774 774. I loved a book called The Open Road. It was a collection of short stories, just a few pages each story. I loved Wind in the Willows too, Diane and Maxwell. Do you know The Open Road?
1: I don't. I'm going to go and look it up though. But often what they did was they did sort of bind-ups, and they would take excerpts from different books. And sometimes they were used as readers and... It just gave you a taste of something about the book.
2: 1-300-800-222 if you want to call, or you can text 0437 774 774. Sarah Mia Cox is with us, our book group convener and overnight reading guru, and David's in Canberra. Good morning, David.
3: Good morning, Francis.
2: Do you have a memories of a favourite kids' book yourself?
3: Yeah, I do. We had a book and it was called Snuggle Pot and Cuddle Pie.
2: Timeless classic.
3: They were the gum nut babies.
1: Yep. Mae Gibbs. Absolutely fabulous.
3: It's a lovely book. I've got it in the bookshelf, but I can't find it at the moment. So.
1: And did the Banksia men scare the life out of you?
3: No.
1: You must have been older when you read it then.
3: Oh, I was just sort of above, you know, I was learning to read, and I found the book, I got it for Christmas, and I had a look at it, and it was very good because I'm into the spiritual side of things and the animals. Certainly the animals are our totems.
1: Yeah, it was really beautifully done.
3: Oh, it's fantastic. And the illustration in this book we got, you know, that you can see with the little gum nut, they had their hats. The
1: gum blossom babies, yes.
3: Yeah.
1: Yep, the little tutu skirts. Yeah. That were the,
2: I think it's still a go-to to give to your kids and your grandchildren.
1: It's
2: these
1: still in print.
2: Thank you, David. Thanks for calling. 1-300-800-222 is the number. This is also a lovely one too. Hi, we bought Harry the Dirty Dog for our grandson recently. He loves it, as did our four children. Harry the Dirty Dog.
1: Oh, my God, brilliant. About this dog that is white and has black spots, and he's always digging up, you know, like dogs do, so he ends up all dirty. And I have given it so many times to children whose names are Harry. So my nephew Harry, when he was born, he got Harry the Dirty Dog. So it's still in print, even though it's from the 60s. And, yeah, absolutely brilliant book.
2: I loved also Harry McCleary from Donaldson's Dairy.
1: Oh, Donaldson's Dairy. Yes, bottomly pots with plenty of spots.
2: So much fun to read to kids.
1: And Slinky Malinky.
2: Yes.
1: And Scarface Claw.
2: Yeah, great series of books.
1: Yeah.
2: Great series of books. 1-300-800-222. Kevin is out there driving this morning on the road on the Hume. How is it, Kev?
4: Good, thanks. My usual trip after work, driving from Melbourne back to Wangaratta, so it's a long trip. And I love the company of the radio, but... It did spark my memory about the book that I got when I was in primary school. We were lucky. I remember that we used to have we used to get a Bible through the school library and you'd send your money away. And two books that I got, I did love Charlotte's Web.
2: Oh yes, beautiful. What a book. Oh. Heartbreaker.
4: So I must admit, even reading it, you know, 30 years later, I think it's cool. I mean, I'm driven to tears when the spider died. So sad. beautiful book. But the one that I really, really loved as a kid, which sparked my imagination, I suppose, both kids, both boys, particularly loved trains and trams and things like that. I read a book called The Trolley Car Family. I don't know who it was written by, but it's a fantastic book, and it would be lovely to be made into a film. And if working in cinema as I do, I'd love to be able to screen it one day. But it was a book about, and it was obviously set in America, and Dad was a tram driver, and they lived in the city, and they decided one day that they were going to go and live in the country. So what they did was they got an old tram and bought it to turn it into their house, he drove it by electricity to the edge of town, the outskirts, and then they hooked up a horse to the front of it and went on these old tracks that hadn't been used for years out into the countryside, put a chimney through the tram and lived in this tram. So it just was such a wonderful, warm story. And, you know, sparked imagination of how wonderful a life that would be.
2: And fantastic.
4: I had that since probably I was probably 10 or so. It was still in my library now. I'd never throw it away. So I must get it out and read it again.
2: Thank you, Kevin. Safe driving too. And I think Sarah's just had a look at the cover online.
1: Yeah, and Kevin, even though it was first published, you know, in the 40s or 50s, Ashton Scholastic republished it. So you would have got it. The description you're giving is of the book clubs. So you'd get your little paper magazine on a Friday afternoon and you'd sit there and you'd circle all the ones you want and then you'd go home and you'd haggle with your mum and dad, you know, could I have a book? And then you'd, if you were lucky enough, you'd cut out the little token, write the books down, add it all up, send your money in an envelope, and then a month later your book would arrive in school.
2: How exciting.
1: Yeah, it was fabulous.
2: This great text message has come through too. Good morning. My mother from Silesia in Germany read us a traditional German children's book about Max and Moritz. Do you know this? I've got vague memories of this. Yeah. The story tells about how bad boys Max and Moritz terrorise their small village with seven pranks. First, they kill the widow Balti's chickens, and when the widow tries to make the best of things by roasting the birds, the boy's second prank is to steal them from the oven, and on it goes. I mean, there's some of those stories that, particularly in the sort of the grim fairy tales, the same tradition, they've got really dark undertones with very strong moral tales at the centre of them.
1: Yeah, they have, and these ones come from the Struwwelpeter sort of tradition. You know, the little girl that plays with matches and burns her house down. And, yes, so, yeah, absolutely fantastic. Very dark sense of humour, but brilliant.
2: David in Brisbane, good morning. Welcome to ABC Radio Overnights.
5: Good morning. How are you doing?
2: Yeah, well, children's book, a favourite of yours?
5: Yeah, I would say my favourite one growing up was The Rainbow Serpent by Dick Rufsey.
1: Yeah. Absolutely fantastic.
2: For those who don't know about it, David, tell us about it.
5: So I was a story about the rainbow serpent and how the rainbow lorikeets got their colours.
1: Yeah.
2: Beautiful.
5: It was one of my favourites growing up. When I had the chance at working at Currie Preschool in Canberra, it used to be a story that I would tell every day.
1: Oh, that's brilliant. And I think what was so good about it as a white fella is that it really, the combination of Dick Rufsey's words and Percy Trisizer's illustrations, they introduced Dreamtime stories to, non-Aboriginal, non-Indigenous families and really brought it into the mainstream. Absolutely fantastic and opened the door for Indigenous publishing. And our Magabala Books, our Indigenous publishing in Australia is second to none, probably leads the world in terms of Indigenous publishing for children and young adults.
2: And those stories are so rich in ideas and vivid imagination too. David, thank you very much.
5: Yeah, thank you.
2: Speak to you soon. 1-300-800-222 is the number to call. You can send through your SMS on 0437 774 774. Sarah Mia Cox is with us, our book group convener and overnight reading guru, talking kids' books ahead of the Radio National's Top 100 Books. The countdown's in October. You can still vote if you just put Top 100 Books into your search engine, Radio National. You get to choose 10. And please make at least one or two of them kids' books. Ella Marshall.
1: Oh, yes.
2: I Can Jump Puddles.
1: Yes.
2: So is that a kid's book,
1: yes,
2: isn't it? Sort of.
1: Yes. I mean, when he wrote it, it was autobiographical. People probably didn't think it so much as a kid's book. But, yeah, definitely or young adult book.
2: Yeah. We've got a text message come through saying Alan Marshall's Hammers Over the Anvil, which
1: I don't know that one.
2: Yeah, Nan gave it to me. It still stays with me.
1: Must look that one up.
2: Somebody sent that through. Cecilia is in Victoria in Ararat. G'day, Cecilia. Welcome to Overnights.
6: Good morning. How are you?
2: I'm well. Do you have a favourite kids' book or two?
6: I've probably got heaps, but I read all the time. But William Gordon MacDonald Partridge.
1: Oh, divine. Absolutely Mim divine.
6: Fox. Yeah. And I love the draw, as you say, the drawings
1: Julie
6: of Julie Beavis.
1: Yeah,
6: lots of other books. The big bottoms on the nanny one that she did. My grandmother does something. But I love William Gordon.
1: That was the first book that was really introduced the concept of dementia and a child. The concept is that this little boy, William Gordon MacDonald Partridge, goes to visit. No, that's the name of the old man, isn't it? Cecilia, it's been so long since I read it.
6: That's his name. And he loves Miss somebody, Miss MacDonald, because she's.
1: That's right. She's got four names like as well. Yeah. And so she's lost her memory.
6: Yeah. And so he goes to find out what a memory is, and he asks all the old people what a memory is, and they all have different versions of it. And then he goes back and he collects something at home that's each one of those things, and he takes them to Miss Nancy.
1: Divine.
6: And she goes through and she laughs because with the
1: cricket. The one playing cricket, Mr.
6: Who was crazy about cricket, and he says memories are something precious as gold, and he finds something that his football was as precious as gold, and they're warm, and he collects an egg from under the hen on the way back to take it to her. He lives next door to the old people's home, and he has a relationship with the old people, and I think that's when I bring out when kids are. I'm a teacher. Bring out when kids are a bit upset about things, or just when we're talking about older people, or just it just brings kids able to relate to somebody else. It doesn't necessarily have to be the dementia.
1: No,
6: but when we've had a bit of an unusual lunchtime or something, I might bring that out and we talk about. You'll have other people think about things, and they do settle down from hearing something like that and talking about it. And I just think it's got so many different ways, like most of Mem Fox's books, so many different ways it can be read and seen and understood. But I just love all the pictures that go with it, and so do the kids, with Miss Nancy playing with the puppet and holding the seashells and remembering how she used to go. She used to burn her feet on the hot sand, and they'd go to the beach by tram, and all the things that go with it, that go with the age. Like they wouldn't go to the beach in button up boots and have to run across and get their feet burnt these days. But just the things that go with the times and his memories are sad. He took a medal that his grandfather had given him when he returned from the war or something, and that was in the book. So she remembered her brother, and it was just such a lovely. And Miss Nancy had her memories and was given by a boy who wasn't very old either. So it also gives them the understanding that they can do something, and they don't have to do great big things, but even though you're small, you can still do something that helps other people. And it doesn't have to be too great to have an impact.
1: Oh, I want to be in your classroom.
2: Yeah, thank you, Cecilia. Really, really appreciate it. Thank you for calling and sharing your thoughts with us.
6: Thank you.
2: 1-300-800-222 is the number to call. We're speaking with Sarah Mia Cox, book group convener, overnight reading guru, talking about kids' books. And we're speaking with Nerida in Winoona. Hello, Nerida. How are you?
7: I'm well, thank you.
2: What would be
7: Thanks
2: on your list of favourites?
7: Thanks for taking my call.
2: Pleasure.
7: I'm sure you know this book.
1: Yeah.
7: And it was a transition from, when you've got illustrated books and you've got boys are transitioning to books that aren't illustrated. And it's a Tin Whitten book, and it was called The Bugger Loves Bum Feet. I'm sure you know it.
1: I do. Very well. Very
7: and
1: well.
7: And I loved it.
1: Yeah, I have to say.
7: Do you know what I mean? And it made that fantastic transition from an illustrated book to, I think the one we had might have had some fine black drawings. But, yeah, from that illustrated and to get them. And it was funny.
1: Yeah, absolutely brilliant. And I have to disclose that I don't like Tim Winton's writing, but two of my favourite books are Bug Lugs Bum Thief and also his

0: fantastic book about the, I'm going to go blank now, the Blue Groper, and it was called, someone will have to ring in and tell me, absolutely brilliant book. Oh, Mick, yeah. You'll have to rescue us.
1: Thank you, Nerida.
2: And I just made that transition funny and, you know,
0: Brilliant.
2: Thank you so much.
1: Thank you for calling. 1-300-800-222 is the number. John is in Maryborough. Good morning, John. Welcome to Overnights and Talking Kids Book with Sarah Mia Cox. Your favourites. What would be on yours? Good morning, John.
3: Hello. Yes. What was the question?
1: Your favourite kids' books, or you've got a, something special to tell us about an illustrator.
3: Yeah, no, my late partner's mother was Peg Maltby, who wrote and illustrated books, children's books.
0: Oh, she's brilliant. Gosh, yeah. I hope you've got lots of her originals.
3: Well, I've got a lot of things in there, all going to go to the museum in Gembrook where her mother had where she lived and wrote all these things.
0: Wonderful. Unfortunately,
3: my late partner went to live in America for a while and took all the stuff with her over there, and it all got stolen.
1: Oh, no.
0: Oh, what a loss for Australia.
3: Yeah, yeah. I've still got some of it, though.
0: Oh, wonderful. Oh, and that's so generous of you to be donating it so that other people can be aware of it. Yeah, Peg Maltby. So people would know Ida Rental Outhwaite, and Peg Maltby, she sort of developed her own style further. So she was in the sort of 40s, really popular, and taking Australian scenes and creating these amazing fairies. And I wish more people knew about Peg Maltby than they did about Enid Blyton.
3: My partner was Cheryl Maltby, and she just passed away in February, unfortunately.
0: Oh, John.
3: Yeah.
0: What a loss.
1: Thank you, John. Really, really appreciate your call.
3: Okay. Thank you.
1: Thanks, everyone who called through. And, look, it's been great hanging out with you, Sarah. We're going to do it again soon.
0: Let's do it again soon.
1: And when you do, in fact, I want to do it sooner rather than later.
0: Yeah.
1: When you've settled on your 10.
0: Oh, okay.
1: We're going to reconvene in here if I can get you out of bed at this crazy time of the morning.
0: I'm happy to do it.
1: More sooner than our usual once a month.
0: Yeah, let's do that.
1: We've got a deadline to reach and go through your 10.
0: Today has mucked up my list because I've got to put some extra ones
1: screw
0: in.
1: Screw it up and start again.
0: Absolutely.
1: Thanks for coming in.
0: Thanks, Francis.
1: Sarah Mia Cox, our book group convener and overnight book guru, talking books with us here on ABC Radio right across the country. Francis Leach with you. Hope you are. In a moment, we're heading to Germany to talk to our good friend Tonya Stevens, who's in Baden-Baden. And there's some big things going on there, including more elections in Germany, which are giving us another understanding of the shape of things in that part of the world. First, someone else who loves reading books is Elvis Costello.

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0: And it's time to head to Germany and catch up with our good friend Tonya Stevens in Baden-Baden as we go around the world regularly here on Overnights to find out what's happening in other parts of the globe. Good morning, Tonya. How are you?
5: Good morning, Francis, and good morning to all your listeners. I'm very well. I'm very well, thank you.
0: Germany, Sunday evening there. There have been some more local elections. And, of course, last time we spoke to you in Saxony-Anhalt, in the eastern part of the country, there was a bit of a political earthquake in Germany because of the success of the AfD, the far-right party there. What is the local election at the moment, and what do we know about the results as they come in?
5: So there have been two state elections today. The first one, or the most important one, if you like, being in Mecklenburg-Vorpommern. That's a state also from the former East Germany up there on the Baltic Sea, the capital being Schwerin. And it has been a little bit of a shock result. The AfD have polled the highest, sitting on 37.1% at the last prognosis, which was about 10 minutes ago. The results are coming in live as we speak. However, unlike in Saxony-Anhalt, or Saxony-Anhalt as we say in English, it looks like they will be kept out of governing because the Social Democratic Party staged an extraordinary comeback this week, and they're sitting on 35.5%. The sitting minister president, that's the premier of the state, Manuela Schwesig, she's run an extraordinary campaign, a campaign that was based on Die Frau gegen die Blau, the woman against the blue being the light blue that the Alternative for Deutschland adopted as their colour. And it looks like she can hold government with a coalition with Die Linke, the left party, and the Greens. So she's sitting on 35.5. So they're neck and neck with the extreme right Alternative for Deutschland. The CDU, Friedrich Merz's party, the governing chancellor, sitting on 5.5%.
0: Oh, that's stinky, isn't it?
5: It's extraordinary. He's given a press conference where

0: like a coalition can be formed to keep the Alternative for Deutschland out, SPD, Grüne and Die Linke.
1: It's still a huge number of votes going to the far-right party, which must be still shocking and quite worrying for people who are concerned about the rise of extremism in Germany. What is the conversation around that? And is there a fear that that sort of like that coalition of parties, which are very different, which are holding the far-right at bay, is going to crack under the pressure?
0: It certainly can. I mean, Germany's always post-war relied on coalitions, something that Australian voters, it's quite alien. We expect one party to govern, with sort of the exception of the Libs Nats, who people sort of see as one entity anyway. And there have been some very strange bedfellows. Die Linke are the extreme left party. It's unthinkable, really, that they could govern with the CDU. They're just too far apart. We also have a breakaway from the Link Party, the Bundes-Sachsen-Wagenknecht. Now, it looks like as their results in Saxony-Anhalt try and cobble together a coalition that they might become the kingmaker. Sarah Wagenknecht was once parliamentary co-leader of Die Linke, and she broke away because she has a very similar rhetoric to the AfD on both immigration and her proximity. She's an apologist for Putin and the Kremlin. So she's polled 5% in Mecklenburg-Vorpommern and also 5% in Berlin today, but she won't be a kingmaker in either of these states, but she's still playing games in Saxony-Anhalt. There is a lot of soul searching to be done by the main parties. The AfD, yes, they might not be forming government in Mecklenburg-Vorpommern, but just under 40% of the vote and 44% in Saxony-Anhalt 2 weeks ago. There is a blue tidal wave, and it is edging over into other parts of Germany. And Friedrich Merz is not popular, even though he's saying all the right things now on Ukraine, on democracy, on the cost of living. I think people have stopped listening, and there's been a void left in German politics.
1: Yeah, it's been filled by the AfD, and I can imagine even here in Australia, the major political parties would do anything for a 35% to 40% first share of the primary vote. Absolutely, but it's interesting because we've seen Jürgen Klopp, who is now the manager of the German national football team, former successful manager with Borussia Dortmund and then with Liverpool, making some very direct statements about his job as the manager of the national team, and you know, political statements about diversity and the importance of inclusion. He hasn't held back.
0: Indeed, Kloppy gave an extraordinary press conference this week ahead of his first match against the Netherlands. And perhaps he is filling that void that German politicians aren't reaching. He made a statement that, "I don't want to leave national pride to the wrong people, and it's time to reclaim the flag. I want it so that when someone waves it, no one thinks, 'What is wrong with you?' Instead, I want people to understand you're happy. You realize how lucky you are to be born, grow up, or move to this wonderful country." So he's all inclusive. He's actually including anyone who wasn't born in Germany. It was a real shock at the AfD, but he starved them of oxygen by not mentioning them by name. It was a beautiful statement that has been welcomed by both sides of politics. Lars Klingbeil of the Social Democrats, current finance minister, and the general secretary of the CDU, Franziska Hoppermann, both said, "Wow, what an amazing statement." More extraordinary was Das Bild. Das Bild is a very conservative publication, daily newspaper here in Germany. But Henning Feind, who's the sports editor, praised Klopp for these words. He actually wrote an op-ed praising his emotional press conference. And the chief political author, Peter Teed, also said that he was moved to tears by Klopp's speech. Now, Klopp is no stranger to social justice. He's coached two great working class clubs, Borussia Dortmund and of course, Liverpool.

0: Liverpool, there were rumors that he would go to the wealthy, prestigious Bayern München, but he
1: Oh,
0: never did.
1: no, Dortmund fans would
0: Exactly.
1: not countenance that at all.
0: No, exactly. He has said, "I'm a left voter. I would never vote for a party that offered to lower my taxes," is a statement that he said before. And so his speech was all inclusive, saying that he doesn't like the term national pride. Positive patriotism is a better word. You can be proud to be German, open, diverse, friendly, and compassionate. And he also did something else extraordinary in that press conference, is that instead of a squad of 22 to pick his 11, side of 11, he asked for 44. So he's now going to have a squad of 44 to choose his final 11 from. And true to his word, it's full of players of very, very diverse backgrounds. So he's made a sweeping statement that's been welcomed by all sides of politics. And maybe he played a little bit of a role in the rise of the SPD in the polls in Mecklenburg-Vorpommern, because it was an amazing comeback this week.
1: Jeez, well,
0: So
1: it's a
0: probably.
1: very dynamic time there. And before we let you go, it is on a happier note. It's Oktoberfest. It's not October yet, but in Munich, this ancient festival is underway again. I've always wanted to go. I've been to Munich, but not during Oktoberfest. It must be the best fun.
0: It's a lot of fun. It's an enormous party. It's been going on since 1810, and I think they switched it from October to September sometime in the last century to take more advantage of the sunnier days in September. So anyone out there that thinks that one day they're going to book a fare in October, you'll miss it. Do it in September. But do save money. The price of a beer has been a little bit controversial. A liter of beer is 16 euros at the moment. So it's expensive. So I'll say this, Oktoberfest is great fun. If you're a party animal, absolutely go. The dancing on the tables, the dirndls and the lederhosen and the traditional clothing, all a lot of fun. But Munich's fun at any time of the year. And so if Oktoberfest is a little bit outside of a budget, all of those beer halls can be found every day, open every day in Munich itself.
1: Oh, what
0: But
1: a great town. Good on you, Tonya. Always great to catch up, my friend.
0: lovely chatting with you, and a happy week to all of your listeners.
1: Thank you, my friend. We'll talk again soon. Tonya Stevens there, our Australian living in Baden-Baden in Germany, giving us an update on the latest local elections in Germany. Jürgen Klopp, the new manager of the German national team, former Liverpool title winner and Borussia Dortmund title winner, making very strong political statements about cultural diversity. And Oktoberfest is underway in September. It's time to go under the covers now, though. Mick James is going to be in here in just a moment, and we're going to look at a song and take it piece by piece as to who's taken a crack at playing, singing it, whichever way they've done it, whether it's been good, bad, or otherwise.
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0: Mick James, Undercovers with Charles Aznavour.
1: From 1974. And the interesting thing about this song, the lyrics were co-written with a fellow by the name of Herbert Kretzmer, who I'd never heard of. And when I looked into him, he wrote the lyrics for the musical adaptation of Les Miserables, but he also wrote the Peter Sellers, Sophia Loren comedy hit Goodness Gracious Me. So,
0: what an interesting and diverse CV.
1: And to work in English and in French, as he did. So, you know, an interesting character who's, you know, not well known because Charles Aznavour is associated with the song and forever will be. And in terms of covers, he's done most of them himself because he's done a German version, an Italian version, a Spanish version. And then, of course, he did a French version at the time called Visage de l'Amour. And then he did another French version with slightly different lyrics called L, and he recorded more recently as a duo with Thomas Dutronc, who's the son of Francois Hardy, and that's our first cover. Much more upbeat version.

0: The only thing missing here is a bit of finger clicking.
1: Yes.
0: And speaking of which, our mystery voice this morning is from somebody who is in that kind of finger clicking genre of performing. It's a very short bit because I couldn't actually find this song anywhere. All I could find was an advertisement for the album that it featured on. So this, for listeners, listen carefully, see if you can identify this mystery voice doing a version of She.
2: She may be the face I can't forget, a trace of pleasure or regret.
1: Oh, that's some the deep, darkest recesses of late-night TV.
0: I think a few people might get that. The number to call on the text
1: 1-300-800-222 if you know who that is. 1-300-800-222. How big a hit was this? 1974. I mean, it sounds like something out of a sort of mid-50s matinee idol tune.
0: It was a number one hit in the UK, and one of the reasons was it was actually written as the theme tune to a TV series called Seven Faces of Woman. So the TV series was successful enough to bring the song to the top of the charts in the UK, but it did okay in Europe, less well known in America. And I remember hearing it as a child in Australia, so it obviously had some resonance here. Another person who's, because as I said, most of the covers of this are Aznavour himself. He's done a version with Brian Ferry, and that sounds very Brian Ferry.

0: 15, roughly. Now, someone's got our guest. I'll put everyone out of their misery because let's play this second bit of audio as to who our mystery voice was this morning, Francis.
1: Don Lane's I Need You. Music you can lay back and listen to.

0: So you get really close on the microphone and you put the headset close to my ears and close my eyes and sing it, you know, the way I felt it. September. To say what kind of songs were on there, you know, the kind of things, the inward thoughts of a man. Most of them are she songs, actually. I want you just
1: the way you are. Don Lane's I Need You, available now at better record outlets.
2: Oh, wow.
3: So we had some other guesses, Tony Bennett, Frank Sinatra.
2: It's a bit rough on Tony and Frank.
3: And Frank. Matt Munro was in there as well. But, yes, a couple did get Don Lane as our mystery voice this morning. Now, it's been in films. One of your favourites, Richard Butler from the Psychedelic Furs, did a version of it that featured in the film Gone Girl. There's an extraordinary video of a version of the song done by Dave Stewart from the Eurythmics and Terry Hall from the Stranglers. And it's like, you don't need to listen to it, but watch the video if you can on YouTube, because Charles Aznavour makes a cameo.
2: You showed it to me. It's the weirdest thing ever.
3: But I think one of the greatest versions of this song was done more recently by Elvis Costello, and that featured in the film Notting Hill.

0: Elvis Costello and his version of Charles Aznavour's eternal classic She. Thanks to Mick James for taking us under the covers once again on a Monday morning. Francis Leach with you. Time now to head to the ABC newsroom.
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0: ABC News, good morning, I'm Sam Wilkinson. The Prime Minister says Australia can't afford to not be engaged with the world as he continues to push for a spot on the UN Security Council. Ahead of this week's UN General Assembly in New York, Anthony Albanese has launched the country's campaign for a temporary seat. Australia last sat on the council in 2013 and 14, with the next vote to take place in 2028. Mr. Albanese says it would give Australia a strong means of influencing the response to major global issues.
1: It matters because it makes a difference to the cost of living, to inflation, to Australians' way of life. And that is why we can't afford to not be engaged with the world.
0: Thousands of people have filled Melbourne's Rod Laver Arena for a tribute concert for Australian artist John Farnham. Harry Buttonshaw has more.
2: A star-studded lineup including Jessica Mowboy, Keith Urban and Jack Jones performed at a sold-out Rod Laver Arena in honour of one of Australia's best-known musicians. The concert marked the beginning of the Lend Your Voice campaign to raise $1 million for Head and Neck Cancer Australia, an organisation that helped Farnham through his own cancer journey. The 77-year-old could not be in attendance, however, his family confirming his health had declined recently and that he needs 24-hour care.
0: The first national survey of Australians with dementia has revealed many face a long, complex journey to getting a diagnosis. Less than half of those surveyed got a diagnosis within the first year of experiencing symptoms. After diagnosis, many said they received no practical information about what to do next. Dementia Australia's Dr. Cale Stokes says this is unacceptable and people need the best chance to prepare for what's to come.
3: There should be some dementia navigators embedded in the system to help people be able to move through the system most effectively, because there's so many people that could benefit from good post-diagnostic support.
0: Australia's population will sit just shy of 40 million people by 2066, according to new government projections. Here's political reporter Tom Lowry.
4: The federal government will today release its latest intergenerational report, a set of projections on where the country's finances are heading over the next 40 years. One indicator is population, and today's figures will forecast that Australia will grow to 39.3 million people by 2066. That's just under 1% a year, and slower than the past 40 years. Australians will live longer but have fewer children, slowing the rate of growth. Treasurer Jim Chalmers will today warn that Australia faces serious risks and pressures, but he argues Australia is better placed than other countries to manage them.
0: Two people have died in separate incidents in the occupied West Bank. Israel's military says a suspected Palestinian gunman opened fire from his vehicle at Israelis gathered near the city of Ramallah, killing one person. A short time later, Israel's military said its forces eliminated a Palestinian driver who had attempted a ramming attack on soldiers further north in the West Bank. Israeli Prime Minister Benjamin Netanyahu says he's instructed security agencies to beef up their forces in the area. Early data in two German state elections suggest more strong results for the far right, while Chancellor Friedrich Merz's party has suffered what he's described as a disaster. Nick Parmeter has more.
5: Mr. Merz has taken little time to react to exit polls from the eastern state of Mecklenburg-Western Pomerania, where his party appears to have won just over 5% of the vote. It's not a state where his centre-right CDU party has historically done well, but it's still the worst regional result since 1949. Now under extreme pressure, Mr. Merz has insisted he's still the right person to take the country forward. The far-right Alternative for Germany party again appears to be the largest, although is unlikely to govern, with other parties likely to unite against it. In Berlin, the CDU appears to be second behind the left-wing Linke party.
0: And former Top Gear presenter Richard Hammond has thanked the emergency services who came to his aid following a crash that nearly killed him 20 years ago. On the 20th of September 2006, Hammond was behind the wheel of a dragster when it veered off the track at speeds above 515 kilometres an hour. He spent 2 weeks in a coma and returned to the British Motoring Show in early 2007. In an Instagram post, Hammond says he was convinced he would die and would be forever grateful to those who helped him in the aftermath. For more news, search for top stories on ABC Listen or wherever you get your podcasts.
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3: 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Would you be comfortable?
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5: Good morning. 6 minutes past four on the east coast of Australia. 24 to four in South Australia and the Northern Territory. 6 past 2 in the west. Hope you're well, whatever you're doing on your Monday morning. Sue and Aladala, thank you for your text message. She loved She. The Charles Aznavour version, or was it the Don Lane one, Sue, that really tickled your fancy? I don't know. And this came in from Janie from Hawthorne. Oh, my God, I have to confess I have this album, the Don Lane album. It was my dad's. I should have known the song. Thanks, great topic and a good cover. Don was part of that tradition of Australian TV stars that had to make records. It was John Laws. Laws wrote poetry, didn't he? I think he also did some records that had songs on them as well. Dennis Walter, of course, sometimes radio presenter on a commercial radio station in Victoria, television guy. He loved to make a record. Tony Barber, host of Sale of the Century. If you have a Tony Barber record in your collection, please text through and just tell us the track listing, what he got up to. 0437 774 774. I'm sure there are others as well, other TV hosts and stars who made records to accompany their late night TV careers. The Laws poetry stuff, you know, Velveline, you know what I mean, all that sort of stuff. That wasn't poetry, but it's that voice, the golden tonsils. Wish I had him as a radio broadcaster. Coming up tomorrow, Ben Popchie's going to talk history with us. Speaking of television, in fact, because it was 70 years ago, just the week gone by, that Australia was welcome to television. I mean, we've got to remember that the UK had television, or at least it had been invented 10 years prior to that. But like so many things, like colour television in this country, we got it a bit late. We were not early adapters of television, for better or for worse. But we'll talk to Ben about that and talk to you about your earliest memories of TV after we hear from models.

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1: And with these magic words, Australia was changed forever.
3: Good evening and welcome to television.
1: That's all it took. Bruce Gyngell was the voice that welcomed everyone in Australia to television in 1956. Ben Pobgy, author of Australia, What Happened and other books on Australian history, is a regular with us here talking Australian history on ABC Radio Overnight. Hello, Ben. How are you going?
4: Good morning, Francis. How are you?
1: I am well. I was not around when that happened, but it was obviously a seismic moment for the country. We finally got television.
4: Oh, it was huge. I mean, it was huge. Every country had its own moment of a similar nature, of course. But I mean, it's difficult to imagine the before times, really, because certainly, I don't know what people did before television, but it really did. It probably didn't seem like it at the time, but life would never be the same again, would it?
1: No, not at all. I just wondered if we have any understanding of just, you know, that was the iconic moment that gets played, you know, throughout eternity. So this is the 16th of September 1956, so we're 70 years on from that, and we're still doing it. So, but at the time, I wonder how many television sets were out there and who was actually watching, and was it only in Sydney that this was done, or what do we know about the actual event itself?
4: Well, I guess certainly there were not a lot of TV. I mean, it was television sets were quite expensive, of course, in the 50s. It was probably only a minority of Australians who had it. It was not in, certainly would have been in Melbourne and Sydney, but not in regional centres. And I guess radio was the huge thing at the time. Everyone was listening to the radio. That was where the hits were. And I suppose it was almost an experiment, really, in whether it was a bit, I mean, I suppose a bit like, you know, films sort of 50, 60 years previously,

0: right now, you know, in retrospect, it's like obviously this was going to change everyone's life and take over the world and become a constant presence in our lives. But at the time,
1: it was more of a novelty.
0: It was more of a novelty. Actually, you know, fewer than 100,000 TV sets existed in Australia. So the old classic movie thing of people standing outside sort of appliance stores looking in the window, that was a real thing, because a lot of people just didn't have them, and so they were
1: It's hard to imagine how mind-blowing it would have been to see your first TV set.
0: Yeah, but it would have been absolutely crazy, because such a thing, you know, we had films. You went to the cinema if you wanted to see a film, and you see the huge screen and people on that. To have a little thing, sort of just a little screen in your own home, it would be like, it would have been a science fiction sort of thing, you know, the kind of thing you see in films about space in the year 2026, perhaps, when you see an incredible thing, would have been quite astonishing. And, you know, as I said, less than 100,000 people had TV sets. The ones who had would have had, all the neighbours would have come around to watch it, because it would have been, you would be the celebrity of the street.
1: Yeah, you'd have to have a roster of people to come visit you to work out who could watch it at any one time. When did the ABC first go to air? Let's have a listen. In fact, we've got a grab of the ABC, the first night on air on ABC TV. Let's have a listen.
2: Hello there, and good evening, ladies and gentlemen and children. This emblem that you've just seen is tonight the symbol of a historic occasion, the opening of the National Television Service, which of course is your television service. And we hope that tonight and in the weeks and years to come that you're going to see and enjoy a lot more of it on ABN 2, ABN Channel 2.
1: And such a proper British accent too, because we were still good members of the colony back then, Ben Pobjee.
0: Oh, absolutely. And that was, you know, that, the British accent was you know, the sign that you were a professional and you were refined enough to be trusted with entertaining and educating the public. So that was a couple of months later the ABC began broadcast. That was on November 5th, 1956. That the ABC started transmissions, which was the day after Channel 7, HSV 7 Melbourne, which began broadcasting November the 4th. So the ABC was slightly late on television. You know, it was Channel 9 that got the jump on them on September 16th.
1: But then they came in quick succession after that with 7 and 9. And then, of course, it's an Olympic year. So the Olympic Games, we know now, is such a huge television event. It still is. Was it a big television event in 1956? Was it a driver for people to go out and get a television?
0: Yes, well, it would have been, because the Olympics that year in Melbourne were in November. The opening ceremony was 22nd of November 1956. So there was a couple of weeks after the ABC began. By that stage, you had a few channels operating. And so that very much was a huge driver for it, and probably the pickup of television sets increased in those early months, because you wanted to be in for the Olympics. And sport, of course, continues to be one of the, well, it's a huge driver still, as free-to-air TV struggles a little these days. Sport is a huge driver of television viewing now. It's the most valuable thing that a TV station can have.
1: Let's have a listen to what it sounded like back then.
3: Silence falls across the proud stadium. The Duke rises to declare the games open, and 4,000 pigeons whirl aloft to carry the news of the torch's arrival. The kindling of the eternal flame over the stadium is a moment on which Australians will look back with pride.
1: There it is. The 4,000 pigeons.
0: 4,000 pigeons. There's a lot more.
1: And they're all still there. Oh. It would never.
0: That was the original population. Yes. It's, I think, I mean, I think it would have been amazing to see, you know, obviously for Australians, the first

0: time they could really watch the Olympics happening live. But you look back, I mean, if you, you know, you can find on YouTube and such old TV broadcasts, you wouldn't, the advance in broadcasting standards, just as in, you know, picture and sound quality since then has obviously been massive. So not necessarily the clearest pictures, although obviously a lot clearer than what you had before because you didn't have any. That would have been quite incredible, and that, you know, transforms the very nature of sport in the country, of course. Television.
1: Well, it becomes the dominant force in sport because no major sporting code these days survives without the support, particularly of free-to-air television in combination with pay TV. But it's one and the both. You cannot have a major competition without it.
0: Yeah, absolutely. And because all of a sudden you've got, even with listener, you know, even with the small number of TV sets in the country, you have, for most sporting events, you have sort of suddenly multiples of the potential audience. And so sports people become much more recognisable.
1: Ben Popchi is with us, author of Australia, What Happened, and other books of historical renown, talking to us about Australian history and the history of Australian TV 70 years ago on the 16th of September 1956. We saw our first Australian TV pictures. I wonder if you can remember your first experience of television. Give us a call, 1-300-800-222, 1-300-800-222, or 0437-774-774 for your text message. I don't remember the first TV experience, but I do remember the first time I saw colour television. And that was my uncle Bruce bought at colour TV in 1977 so that he could watch the very first live telecast of a VFL Aussie Rules Grand Final between Collingwood and North Melbourne. So he went out and bought a colour TV because he's a big Collingwood fan, and so he went to his house and watched the Grand Final. So it was A, the first live Grand Final on TV, and B, it was in colour, and it was mind-blowing.
0: That would have been, I mean, unfortunate that he was a Collingwood fan.
1: Yes.
0: I'm not saying just generally unfortunate. I mean, Collingwood didn't come away victorious in that particular occasion. But, yes, colour TV was a whole other thing. It came along quite late, of course, in Australia. We didn't have colour TV till 1975, by which time, you know, other countries had it for quite a while. So even when we got shows from overseas, which were in colour, we were seeing them in black and white, of course.
1: Which is a terrible thing when you think, like, I remember that me and my, you know, numerous siblings finally got together and caucused at home to badger our parents to buy a TV with colour because we desperately wanted to see the Muppets in colour.
0: Oh, well, absolutely. I mean,
1: What's the Muppets without colour TV?
0: Very, just half the show. I remember sort of in the mid to late 80s in my place, we had a big colour TV, but we also had a little black and white TV. Black and white TVs were still being sold and owned quite a long time after colour TV was available. So, you know, it was, I don't know the actual prices of the time, but I'm imagining the colour TV was quite a step up. Cost.
1: Yes. Well, I think you could hire purchase as well, which was a thing back then. You'd sort of pay extra to sort of pay it off by lay-by, in a sense, but rather than waiting for it to be paid off, you could take it and then pay it off as you went at a higher premium. We had a TV early days. Someone has texted through here, Richard from Janjuk. Dad worked in an electric shop, so he watched the Olympics with many of our neighbours. Before that, as a family, we would sit in the lounge and listen to the radio series on a large valve radio, a piece of furniture in its own right. That's so true. Hey, Trev's on the Gold Coast. G'day, Trev. How are you? We've got Ben Popchi talking the history of Australian TV. G'day, Trev. How are you?
2: Yeah, good morning. How are you today?
1: Not too bad.
2: Yeah, really remember, you know, as he said, used to go up to the local store, look in the window, and when I first got our TV there back in 56, we'd all go around to that person's place and watch it on the telly. You had to have a license to watch the telly back then.
1: Oh, the TV license.
2: Yeah.

0: And remember, really, that you could play the telly off by they used to have TVs where you put a coin in the back of the TV.
1: Coin operated television. How long would you get for your what, shilling or something?
0: Around an hour. Then you'd have to struggle to find two shillings again to put back in the
1: Trev, thank you for that little bit of historical gold that I did not know about.
0: And we worked out in the back of the TV where you put the coin in. If you put a hole in a two-shilling piece, put a little bit of a string and put it in. It was quite good. A local fellow in our street, he bought a TV and he showed the kids on a Saturday night threepence to watch the TV.
1: He's been turning it into a profit centre.
0: Yeah, he did.
1: Good on you, Trev. Thanks, mate. Really appreciate it. I did not know about that, Ben Popgee, about the two shilling watch in the back of the machine.
2: I thought that was sort of only kind of the thing you would get in an old cheap motel. I didn't realize that there were home coin operated sets as well.
1: Oh dear,
2: that would have been quite fun, really.
1: Yes. There, of course, a lot of live television, Ben Popgee, as well, and that came with its own risks, didn't it?
2: Oh yes, of course. It still is a dangerous thing, live TV, because you've obviously got the risk just of mistakes. There was an episode of the British show Z Cars once back in the early 60s when the set started to collapse live on air. It's quite difficult. That sort of thing could happen, or people flubbing lines. But also, of course, particularly in those days, the great danger of someone accidentally dropping a bit of bad language if they forgot themselves, which could be a major scandal in the 50s and 60s.
1: Indeed. Or you could work with animals too, and that could go wrong. Have a listen.
3: When it

0: tremendous song. That song is so far up the doggy pole that even a Great Dane couldn't reach it. Yes, it's Biff time. Biff, king of pet foods.
1: There he is, the great Graham Kennedy, singing the ads.
2: Yeah, it's such an amazing, yeah, again, such a different time, isn't it? They're not just ads. Even ads were not the same art form, if one could put it that way.
1: They were the entertainment too, by the sound of it.
2: Yes, but that was Graham Kennedy brought his own dog on set, perhaps unwisely, to advertise the dog food.
1: And it did a big wee on the floor.
2: Yeah, which would certainly, I'm pretty sure, would have been a worldwide first.
1: Oh, classics. This one from Helen. I remember number 96. It played about 9:30 p.m. All us kids were made to go to bed, not to see how naughty it was. Next day, we all rebelled and wouldn't go to school. Things changed. We want to watch it. They had to stay home until we could watch number 96. Betty, our good friend in Dapto. Hello, Betty.
3: Hello. Francis.
1: We're talking with Ben Popgee about the history of Australian TV, which turned 70 last week.
3: Beg your pardon?
1: We're just talking about the history of Australian TV with Ben Popgee, because TV in Australia turned 70 last week.
3: Yes, well, I remember we got our first set in 1962, and I Love Lucy used to be on of a night time. Every night there was a different show on. Raymond Burr had a show, and I think I'm pretty sure that ours came from Orange. I think they had a broadcast, like a set-up at Orange and that. We were living near Boorowa at the time on a property, and it was just so wonderful because it was like having a picture theatre in your house.
1: Yes, incredible.
3: Every night we'd get our dinner over so that we could get in there and watch whatever was on, and every night there'd be something different.

0: Dawn. And my daughter was only, she was 5 or 6 then, and they used to have the children's show, Spin and Marty and Mickey Mouse Club and all those things on. There was lots of things for the kids.
1: Fantastic. Yeah, of course, those were, at the time, almost all Australian TV was from America at that time. There wasn't a lot of local production, so... Yeah, shows like, well, the Mickey Mouse Club and I Love Lucy, those were the big hits at the time.
2: Massive. Good on you, Betty. Really appreciate you calling back. Thanks for being with us again this morning. Ken is in Ipswich. Good morning, Ken.
3: Oh, how are you going?
2: What are your first memories of TV?
3: Well, in the 60s, what was very prominent in the TV was the North Shore accent down in Sydney. It was very prominent.
2: So you had to speak with it. There was an actual distinct North Shore accent.
3: Yeah, it was very distinct. And most of the commentators at the time must have come from the North Shore of Sydney.
2: Can you give us an impression of what it sounded like?
3: Oh, I'd be hopeless of that, but it was very distinct. When I hear people from the North Shore, straight away it reminds me of all these game shows back in the 60s.
2: Good on you, Ken.
3: Okay.
2: Noel Ferrier, Mick James is suggesting Noel Ferrier was a raconteur and a bon vivant, Ben Pobgy. You know, he's got to be able to tell a story, maybe sing a song, read a poem, all that sort of stuff. In a deep baritone voice.
1: One of the early stars, I suppose. I mean, voice, of course, you've got people early on TV. Most of them are people who are established on radio. So the voice was something that was exceedingly important. You had a lot of very well-trained, well-refined vocal performers coming onto the new medium. So the voices were all, I guess, as the last caller said, the North Shore accent, much in the way that everyone in British TV at the time had to sound like they were upper-class people from London. So vocally, it would have been a beautiful
2: yes.
1: sound, I suppose. Everyone was very particular. You probably didn't have the wide range of accents we find on TV nowadays.
2: And, of course, you know, we did have our own TV stars. Brian Henderson in Sydney in particular was massive, and music was a big part of it, wasn't it?
1: Yes, we had Brian Henderson hosted Bandstand. For a second I was like, is Bandstand the name of the show? Yes, Bandstand, which obviously was the show that introduced many new music acts to the public. And this is 1956, so it's the birth of TV and the birth of rock and roll came along at a very similar time. And Brian Henderson, who it's funny, I probably remember as I do Brian Henderson as a newsreader, not the most rock and roll sort of personality, I would say. But it's sort of like at that time, even if you're introducing rock and roll and pop music, you still had to be a very proper, besuited, button down personality.
2: Let's have a listen to him doing it.

0: Well, that at least is a theme from Bandstand, which is, it's kind of jazzy. It's kind of, I don't know what, quite what it is. It sounds like They Might Be Giants.
1: it's got a vague feeling of the, sounds like it's got the Peter Gunn theme going.
0: It does. Like it's
1: a spy show. But
0: and how things had changed by the time we got to the 70s and Countdown came around, which is, you know, maybe one of the most iconic Australian television shows of all time.
1: Yes, that's and it is incredible how the culture moved on so quickly, you know, 50s, 60s, the 70s, and in the matter of less than 20 years, just the very nature of how a person was allowed to be presented on television changes so much. You know, no one's wearing a suit on Countdown.
0: And if you watch it, Ben Popg, you can see those old episodes. People are smoking. And there's a famous episode of the 100th episode of Countdown where Daryl Braithwaite, Shirley from Skyhooks, and John Paul Young are hosting. Molly is too drunk to get back for the second half of the show. And they're sitting there fagging away and drinking, necking a bottle of champagne on set. Imagine if you did that on the national broadcaster today.
1: Yeah, but this is the incredible thing. Imagine if you did it today, but also imagine if they did it just 10 years before that. You know, it's like such a very specific time in history when there were just no standards at all.
0: Just a bit more relaxed.
1: It was a memorable television.
0: It did, like this moment from Countdown.
2: One album.
3: Hiya, dog face.
2: Iggy, how are you, mate? Listen, welcome to the show. The first time I saw you was in Detroit a couple of years ago, live in concert. What's wrong with you? Don't you set me up, but you behave yourself. Now listen, we've got to ask you some sensible questions.
3: All right.
2: The first time was a couple of years ago.
3: Hi.
2: Was with Iggy. Will you concentrate on the questions? Was with David Bowie.
3: Yeah.
2: Right? Very good friend.
3: No, you mean he played piano in my band.
2: Yeah. He played a very low profile.
3: He was with me.
0: He was with me. Iggy Pop, in full flight with Molly Meldrum on Countdown in the late 70s. He went on to perform I'm Bored, the great Iggy Pop song, by sticking a microphone down, he was shirtless, down his golden spandex pants and walking around with the mic shoved down where his meat and two veg were on national telly.
1: Yeah, he was on. I don't know how many various substances he was on in that, but that was an incredible moment. And he's just, and Molly wasn't prepared for. I mean, one could argue Molly was very rarely prepared at all for his interviews, but he certainly wasn't prepared for Iggy sort of not even being in the same universe at the time, and Iggy sort of reaching out and he's touching Molly and poking at his clothes, and it's quite incredible. It's just, I feel like that is somehow, I don't know how to define this, but it's a very, very Australian moment. Countdown just felt like such an Australian show, even when the foreign guests are on, you know, the relaxed nature of it, the sort of slapdash nature of it, I suppose one could say.
0: Yes, there was no sort of pretense to being glamorous. It was more naughty kids than it was. Sort of,
1: it's what you said about live TV. It's so exciting watching TV, thinking something like that could happen.
0: And that also grew across the generations too, because Recovery, which sort of captured the spirit of Countdown through the 2000s, was live on a Saturday morning, and they had the biggest bands in the world come through there and play at the ABC studio in Melbourne in Gordon Street, Elsternwick. It's, you know, from 9 a.m. till midday, and it was pretty wild. As somebody who was a regular on the show, anything could happen. It was straight down the camera and out and into the world, seat of the pants stuff. It was great.
1: Yeah, and that's rock and roll, of course. But yeah, you know, and the great thing about, you know, Recovery and Countdown, of course, is not just live TV. It's live TV centered around a sort of segment of the show business population that is probably especially sort of unpredictable and difficult to control. And so you get those great moments. I think I'm remembering a recovery episode. I think it was the John Spencer Blues Explosion, where they went quite
0: ballistic
1: on the entire set. Mind you, that can happen anytime. There was a great controversy when Ben Folds smashed the piano on the midday show, which was not supposed to be the forum for such shenanigans.
0: And when Cole Chisel smashed up the set of the Countdown Awards in 1982.
1: Oh, yes. It's really great when, you know, TV networks say, let's have a show, let's bring rock stars on, but we'll get them to behave, and it just doesn't work out.
0: Well, there have been some great car crash moments or oh my god moments on live television. Obviously, the fight between Normie Rowe, the great Australian singer and Vietnam veteran, and Sydney broadcaster and Ron Casey on the midday show, when they were talking about the attitude towards veterans, and it was punch time.

0: It was
1: out of control.
0: It was nearly over 90. It was quite incredible, and it's one of those things where it's you watch, and this is the brilliance that TV can bring into your life when it makes you realise the world is a more exciting place than you ever imagined.
1: And another great moment in Australian television, unforgettable one, still at midday TV, was when Alan Jones was on with Kirrianne Kennelly. And they were talking away, and for some God only knows reason, they patched the recall from Melbourne notorious criminal Chopper Reed. I think Alan Jones had been campaigning that Chopper Reed wasn't allowed to, shouldn't be allowed to take any of the funds that he generates from the sale of his books, which were very popular. And Chopper Reed says some stuff live on the air about Alan shouldn't be living in glass houses, and it was just like, you can't, what was going on? It was just straight out down the pipe, and Kirrianne Kennelly was just self-combusting on national television trying to stop this thing.
0: Just imagine what's going through Kirrianne's head.
1: who decides that the idea is a great idea to put Chopper Reed live to air?
0: You got to think someone got fired for that. I don't know.
1: 1-300-800-222 if you've got a greater memory of Australian television on the 70th anniversary. Dennis on the Gold Coast was on Bandstand. Oh, wow. Dennis!
2: How you doing?
1: What were you doing on Bandstand?
2: I was on the panel. It was originally called Accent on Youth.
1: That sounds so funky.
2: Yeah, when Brian Henderson started it, and then they went over to Bandstand, and of course we had all the good people on there, Cole Joy, Dick Richards, every weekend. And then we had a comedian called Chris Beard. And that was one of the most amazing things that ever happened to me in Australia in television. I went to Canada and I was flown to Buffalo to get a job. I got on this little paddle jumper, Toronto to Buffalo. And you wouldn't believe it, Chris Beard, who I'd met on Bandstand when he was doing a stand-up comedian gig, comes and sits right in the next seat to me in this 12-seater plane. And I said to him, "Where are you going?" He said, "I'm being interviewed for a job on Laugh-In. It's a new comedy show on television in the US, and I'm getting a job as a writer." Anyway, Chris Beard became the head writer for Laugh-In in the United States.
1: Wow. And Dennis, what was your job? Were you on the panel? Were you listening to records, talking about music? What were you doing?
2: Yeah. Well, talking about teenagers and what we wore and what records we listened to and why we listened to them.
1: You're being interviewed by adults who were trying to get a sense of what was going on?
2: Well, yeah, basically. I started when I was 16 and finished when I was 20.
1: Wow, how cool.
2: Yeah.
1: You must be the coolest kid on your street.
2: Yeah, well, I lived in Granville, mate. It was pretty cool in Granville in those days.
1: Accent on Youth.
2: Yeah, that was the original name of Bandstand.
1: Oh, and how was that, once a week you were on, Dennis? Or?
2: Yeah, once a week, yeah. I used to take the train from Granville across to Chatswood with my girlfriend, and we'd dance on the show, and then I'd talk on the panel, and it was a pretty good little gig for a guy. Got nothing for it.
1: Yeah, well, and did you stay in the media after that?
2: Never. I became a stockbroker.
1: There you go.
2: I knew where the money was.
1: Yes, good move.
0: Very wise.
1: Good on you, Dennis. What a great story. You must have had some cool clothes as well. You must have been getting around looking pretty flash.
2: Yeah, with the cool suits and the thing across the thing with the handkerchiefs in the pocket and all that kind of stuff. And the thin ties with saxophone players on and stuff.
1: Nice.
2: Like that.
1: Have you found any of the footage? Has anyone ever found you on? Have you got footage of you on the show?
2: I've never looked. Oh, it's not funny.
0: Wow. Know what I'm doing?
2: Everything was shot live. It was absolutely just sit up there and here it comes. Bang.
1: I love it.
2: Yeah.
1: Great to hear from you, Dennis.
2: Yeah, okay, my pleasure. Good
1: Thanks
2: talking
1: for
2: to you. Great
1: Dennis,
2: show.
1: Thank you. Yeah. Dennis on the Gold Coast talking about being on Bandstand, Peb Popchi, Accent on Youth.
0: Yeah, that would have been fantastic, wouldn't it? There were opportunities then that even with all our multiple online sources and streamers and massive content, we still don't have the same, you know, we don't have a show where just ordinary teenagers can just go on and chat to Brian Henderson about what it's like to be a teenager.
1: We don't even use the word teenager anymore.
0: Aren't they called teenagers anymore?
1: I don't know. It's so 60s teenager, isn't it?

0: Well, this is the birth of the teenager.
1: It was.
0: At the time, the teenager as a phenomenon.
1: Let's speak with Joan in Perth, who's given us a call here on ABC Radio Overnights. We're talking to Ben Pobje about the 70th anniversary of Australian television, which was first to air on the 16th of September, 1956. Hello, Joan. How are you?
2: Oh, hi, Francis. I used to watch it all early in the 60s. There was a show on TV, Time for Terry. A little schoolgirl came on to sing, and one of the ladies on the show told her to stay at school. She'd never make it as a singer.
1: Oh.
2: The little girl was Olivia Newton-John.
0: Oh, my goodness. Well, and you saw that at the time.
2: Yes.
1: Well, you could take those words back. You would, wouldn't you? That's for sure. Time for Terry.
2: It's time for Terry. It was daytime. Terry O'Neill. It lasted about 5 minutes, I think.
1: Yeah, but Terry O'Neill, here to smash your dreams and your hopes and dreams on television.
0: It didn't work.
1: Oh, good on you, Joan. Thank you for that. That's a great memory.
2: Yes, okay then. Good night.
1: Bye-bye. Let's speak to Margaret in Lugano, I think it is. Good morning, Margaret. The 70th anniversary of ABC, of Australian TV.
3: Yes, I haven't got a lot to say, but I do remember, I think it was Bob Rogers, who lost his job for quite a long while for saying the F word.
1: On television live?
3: Yes.
1: Yeah, that'd do it.
3: Thank you. Loving your show.
1: Thank you. These days, people do it all the time, though, don't they, on telly these days? But
0: there's just not as much scope for the truly transcendent moment of unpredictability we get.
1: Yeah. Ben, we could do this for hours, but look, I really appreciated hanging out with you, talking on the happy birthday TV, all the joys you've given us throughout the years.
0: Always a pleasure.
1: All the procrastination and distraction you've provided. Thank you, TV. Not you, Ben, the television.
0: No. But, you know, on behalf of television, you're welcome.
1: Thank you. We'll talk soon.
0: Thanks, Francis.
1: Ben Pobje, our historian, talking about the 70th anniversary of Australian TV. Happy birthday, TV. In a moment, State of the Nation, we'll look around the big stories around the country.

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0: And time to look at the state of the nation. We check out the stories that have been in the news over the last couple of days. And it's been a tragic weekend. Three women have died in what police believe are family and domestic violence-related incidents in New South Wales. The deaths come as the AFL and NRL grand finals are approaching. And while it's a time of celebration for many, domestic violence groups are warning that this time of year can also be a dangerous one. So are governments doing enough to prevent domestic violence? Well, Josephine Asher has more.
5: It's been a disturbing weekend of domestic violence in New South Wales. Three women aged 23, 70 and 90 have been killed in separate domestic violence-related incidents. The deaths have renewed calls for stronger action on domestic violence just 2 months after two women and two girls were killed in 4 days in July. Terry Simmons from Family and Violence Service Berry Street, Yooralla, says despite the increase in awareness, Australia is in a national domestic violence crisis.
6: Sadly, I would say family violence and gender-based violence remain at crisis levels in this country. We had, in the 24-25 financial year, we had something like 35 women who were killed by a current or former intimate partner. We've had over 30 women die already this year.
5: Earlier this month, Federal Social Services Minister Tanya Plibersek said more needs to be done to stop domestic, family and sexual violence after an annual assessment found progress is too slow to save lives and sexual violence has reached its highest level in more than 30 years.
7: I do think we need to do more on early intervention and prevention because unless we reduce rates in the first place, we're always going to be struggling to keep up with the enormous issue that this is in the public.
5: Victoria's Premier Ben Carroll has proposed reforms for sexual offending and family violence legislation if Labor is re-elected in November, including penalties for not seeking medical help for someone who has been injured through abuse.
8: If you abandon a victim of family violence, you will face manslaughter. If your former or current partner commits suicide, you'll also face manslaughter. Under a re-elected Carroll Labor government, we will put these reforms through as a matter of urgency.
5: Professor Kate Fitzgibbon is an expert in domestic and family violence at Monash University and the chair of Respect Victoria and says we need our government's responses to be reflective of the scale of the challenge that we're trying to address.
9: Sentencing alone will not stop these crimes from occurring. So what we absolutely need of any government is also a commitment in the same full rigour to early intervention and prevention, because we will not arrest and sentence our way out of men's violence against women.
5: So how are we working to prevent domestic violence? Philip Ripper is the CEO of No to Violence, Men's Support Services Against Family Violence, and operates the National Men's Referral Service, telephone and online counselling for men. He says men's behaviour and support programs are drastically underfunded.
10: While governments will say tackling men's behaviour is a core component, you wouldn't believe that if you saw the numbers. So we really need to make that statement a reality. We need to centre this work to engage men to stop their behaviour and hold them accountable. And that does need to be a key focus of our next national plan. At the moment, there's talk in that direction, but there really is no commitment to resources. So yes, we need to seriously focus on this area if we're going to have any chance at ending family violence.
5: Meanwhile, organisations are warning that this time of year can be notorious for a rise in domestic violence offences, with the AFL and NRL grand finals scheduled for late September and early October. Over the past 2 years, Berry Street, Urala has seen an increase of more than 50% in calls in the week following the grand finals. Victorian police have previously reported a 20% rise in calls related to family violence. While Berry Street, Urala's Terry Simmons says sport is not to blame, he says men calling out disrespectful attitudes can help.
6: The disappointment after a game or anything else is no excuse for family violence. That's the first thing, I guess, is a call to men to take a stand themselves. For others, I think it's keeping an eye out for signs, you know, changes in behaviour, signs of fear or distress amongst people that we know, and then pointing them towards resources where they might be able to get help.
5: If you or someone you know needs help, you can call 1-800-RESPECT or Lifeline on 13 11 14. The Men's Referral Service is on 1300 766 491.
0: Josephine Asher from the Top Story podcast there. The Prime Minister is in California in America to meet with AI heavyweights and to talk about the future of artificial intelligence. He spoke with David Spears on ABC Insiders yesterday about the threats we face.
11: Artificial intelligence is moving so fast, and I think there are three issues really. One is the companies themselves. What safeguards are they putting in place? How are they being transparent? What are the protocols to make sure that it doesn't get at beyond their control? The second is nation states need to engage and need to act, and that's why I've said we'll introduce AI standards, Australian standards, in our national interest by the end of the year. And the third issue, which will be discussed this week, no doubt, is what are the international protocols which are there? Now, there are differences of opinion about that, but I'm looking forward to engaging with leaders this week about what form that might take and what role Australia will play in that.
12: Do you fear that AI itself is going to pose a threat, or is it rogue states or rogue actors using AI that poses the threat, or is it both?
11: Well, it is indeed both potentially, because the risk is that AI develops in a way in which humans are no longer in control of what AI is producing. Now, this is a risk that was identified even by Pope Leo in his encyclical that was incredibly powerful earlier this year. But it's something that is now being reflected on by the tech companies themselves. So it is that, how do we make sure that with any new technology, humans need to be in control?
0: Prime Minister Anthony Albanese there speaking with David Spears on ABC's Insiders yesterday morning as part of our State of the Nation look at the news that's been happening around the country in the last few days. Francis Leach here on your Monday morning. Hope you're well. Wherever you are around the country, it's time for the latest from the ABC Newsroom.
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14: Is in a pretty strong position in its bid for a temporary seat on the United Nations Security Council. As part of his visit to New York for this week's UN General Assembly, Anthony Albanese is launching Australia's campaign with the slogan, "We listen, we partner, we protect." A secret ballot will take place in 2028 and Australia will need a two-thirds majority of General Assembly members to succeed. Mr. Albanese says Australia is ready and willing to accept the posting.
11: If elected to the Security Council, we will use our seat to advance the safety and prosperity of Australia, our region and the world.
14: Dozens of Australian and international artists have packed out Melbourne's Rod Laver Arena to pay tribute to Australian legend John Farnham. Harry Buttonshaw reports.
15: People travelled from all around the country to pack out the arena, with many more around the nation tuning in at select

0: cinemas which broadcasted the event. The concert included acts like Human Nature, Keith Urban and Celine Dion via simulcast from Paris. It marked the start of a fundraising campaign for Head and Neck Cancer Australia, a charity that's helped Farnham through his own cancer journey. The 77-year-old could not be in attendance, though, with his family saying his health has declined recently and that he needs around-the-clock care.
1: Geelong residents Angie and Rob say that when the concert was announced, they had no hesitation in securing tickets and making it to Rod Laver Arena.
2: His music's changed hearts and minds and lives of people all over the world, so yeah. Why can't we, you know, why wouldn't we come and celebrate him?
3: And respect.
2: Yeah,
3: respect,
2: yeah, history, absolutely.
3: Honour the legend.
1: Police say they're not looking for anyone else after a child was found dead and two other children were found with stab wounds in the New South Wales Blue Mountains. A woman in her 40s is also in hospital with critical injuries after she and the children were found in a car near Springwood. Members of the public gave first aid to the children and the woman while calling 000. Superintendent John Nelson says officers have spoken with the children's father. He says the woman was not known to police.
4: It's early days in this investigation, so what I'm here to ask for this afternoon, if there are any other members of the community that may have either dash cam footage or cameras in the vicinity of Waratah Road, if they could reach out to Crime Stoppers.
1: A landmark new survey has found less than half of Australians living with dementia received a diagnosis in the first year with early symptoms sometimes disregarded. The specialist reporting team's Paige Coburn reports.
5: The first survey of Australians with dementia and their carers has revealed slow diagnoses and a lack of support for many people. Some said doctors disregarded their initial symptoms as stress or hormonal changes. Many said they received no information about dementia support services even after they were formally diagnosed. Carers say they feel overwhelmed, lonely, and have no time to look after themselves.
1: Germany's Chancellor Friedrich Merz says he takes responsibility for his party's poor regional election results as the far right made further gains. The BBC's Jessica Parker has more.
6: As the projected results were read out at this CDU election night gathering in Berlin, there were no cheers or celebration. In the capital, the party came second, meaning it risks being squeezed out of coalition talks that will inevitably follow. In the northeastern state of Mecklenburg-Vorpommern, exit polls suggest they could just about scrape through to make it into the state parliament, but that's still a record bad result. While the anti-immigration, Russia-friendly AfD gained ground in both states, particularly in Mecklenburg-Vorpommern, where it appears to have topped the polls. Despite these results, Chancellor Friedrich Merz vowed to carry on with a reform programme that he hopes will revive Germany.
1: And Newcastle's advanced to its first NRL preliminary final since 2013 with an upset win over the Warriors in Auckland. Here's ABC Sports' Andrew Moore.
7: The Warriors scored first through Lekha Halasima, and you thought with a sellout crowd at Eden Park that might be enough to lift them to victory. It was 6-6 at half-time after Fletcher Sharp scored a great try for the Knights in the 29th minute, having earlier blown a try by falling over despite being untouched. Then a great try scored by Dom Young for Newcastle in the 5th minute of the second half, courtesy of a magnificent flick pass from Dane Gagai. The Knights hit the lead 12-6 and they'll never to be headed, even though Halasima scored his second try for the Warriors in the 71st minute. Couple of penalties could have gone the Warriors' way late, not to be, and before a crowd of 48,511, Newcastle 12 beat the Warriors 10. Newcastle to play Penrith next Sunday. Andrew Moore, ABC Sport, Sydney.
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At 6 minutes past five on the East Coast, 24 to five in South Australia and the Northern Territory, and 6 past 3 in the West. How are you? Welcome to your Monday. Set you up for a big week. I'll be here for the next little bit before you head off to your breakfast programs. Plenty to come. I'm going to catch up with Siobhan Blewett from Frey Capital to have a look at how the markets are shaping up, what the big economic issues are as we head into the week. And also, we'll talk about John Farnham too. I'd love to hear from you as well. If anyone went to the gig in Melbourne last night, a really special night, really sad night in a sense because John couldn't be there because of his illness, but a celebration of Farnham's incredible contribution to Australian music and Australian culture in a very heartfelt way by some of our biggest performers and an audience of people who were there just to share the love and to say thank you in lots of ways. It was simulcast around the country in theatres. Maybe you were in one of the theatres as well. Did you go along to one of the movie theatres to watch the simulcast of the concert? Love to hear from you if you did, because a special night, and it's nice in a way to celebrate their life before someone leaves as well. Really important, and that's what it was. It was a celebration of an incredible artist and somebody who's contributed so much to the Australian cultural landscape. So if you went, love to hear from you. 1-300-800-222, or you can text 0437-774-774. If you were at the theatre watching it too, that would have been something special. Love to hear. Give us a call. Let us know. Siobhan Blewett to talk finance with us after Katie Lang here on ABC Radio Overnights.

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0: Well, it's 11 minutes past 5 on the East Coast, 19 to 5 in South Australia and the Northern Territory, 11 past 3 in the West. Siobhan Blewett is from Frey Capital and she's here as the CEO and founder to tell us about how the markets might shape up. Of course, markets closed in the States and elsewhere in Europe over the weekend. But Siobhan, what's the forecast what to expect on our Monday when the markets do open? Good morning.
2: Good morning, Francis. Well, this morning, our SPY suggested we'll be down 60 points or down 0.6%. We had the Dow down 0.2% on Friday night, 51,600. NASDAQ was a bit stronger, up 0.4%. But investors are going to be exercised this week in Australia by the sense of inflation creeping up. Now, investors heard the Reserve Bank governor at the Senate inquiry last week saying that inflation remains persistent. And investors are now starting to think that we will see further the interest rate rises when Reserve Bank meets next week. Odds on to see interest rates rise another 0.25% to 4.6%. So investors are a bit twitchy there at the moment, I'd have to say.
0: I bet they are. And there's an expectation that the rate rises from the States will be the last either, that they're going to try to, Kim and Walsh, the head of the Fed Reserve there, is going to do his utmost to use whatever lever he can to try to bring down those inflation figures.
2: That's exactly right. And investors are now saying there's probably a 50% chance that the US will have to raise interest rates again when they meet in October. And that's exacerbated by the oil price. Now, we're watching further tensions over the weekend. We've seen the Houthis are saying that there's an attack on a Saudi capital Riyadh-sensitive infrastructure. It's interesting, though, the oil price at the moment is still down 1.5% at $100.30 US a barrel. So when that starts trading again, perhaps we'll see that increase. But investors are certainly watching that with interest at the moment.
0: Fair indeed. So what are we expecting when things open up in Australia today?
2: Well, our SPY suggesting we're down 50 points. We've got the oil prices we set at $100.30. Gold's up 0.6%, $4,424 US an ounce. Aussie dollar versus the US is at 71.2 cents. But Francis, probably the other key points this week is US-China presidents to meet in Washington. Now, investors are watching there closely because the trade truce is due to expire 10th of November. We need more clarity around that. And then in Australia, we've got unemployment data out this week on Thursday. Investors looking at that very closely to see the health of the economy in Australia later this week.
0: Yes, indeed. Good to talk to you, Siobhan. We'll do it again soon.
2: Thanks, Francis.
0: Siobhan Blewett there from Frey Capital talking to us about how the markets are looking as we head into a Monday morning opening.
1: This is Overnights with Francis Leach.
0: And yes, hearing from people who went along to the John Farnham gig last night in Melbourne, but also might have headed to a theatre to watch it around the country. And this from Adam in Bayswater. Morning, I went to the cinema to watch the Farnsey show. It was incredible. The crowd was clapping each act, singing along, and there were even tears. The standout acts were for him were Celine Dion, who dialed in from overseas, Keith Urban, Mark Vincent and Vanessa Amoroshi. What a great celebration of a most talented artist. And Sandy has also texted through as well. Yes, totally agree. Celebration of life before it ends is so much more worthwhile for family and individuals whose lives are being celebrated. In my view, for what it's worth, JF is a legend indeed. 1-300-800-222 if you went along or you watched along somewhere around the country. Julian in Armidale. G'day, Julian. How are you?
3: I'm fine, thank you. I'm very lucky to have been at the opening night of Gypsy in 1975, and Johnny Farnham was at the box office, and he saw my programme. Prior to that, he had appeared with Derek Nemo in the British musical hit Charlie Girl, and then later with Colleen Hewitt in the musical Pippin in 1974.
0: So he had a stage career as much as before he became a big rock star. He was a song and dance man on the stage.
3: That's right. Pippin was a big musical, American musical. And then he did another musical, Roberta, in Cabaret in Sydney. So it was Charlie Girl and Pippin. 1971-72 was Charlie Girl and 1974 was Pippin.
0: And I do remember him as Bobby Dazzler too in the TV series with Maury Field playing his uncle or his dad. I can't remember when he was sort of a young pop star trying to make his way in the world. Bobby Dazzler.
3: What a lovely man. Really, really very nice man. A charming fellow.
0: And a great voice. I mean, what a set of pipes. Well, dear me.
3: Did you know they were wanting him to go to England to do a theatre career in England, according to Jane Gatto's book? Have you got Jane Gatto's brilliant book?
0: No, I know of Jane and Jane's book, but I haven't read it, no. But it wouldn't surprise. I mean, he could clearly carry himself in any company as a vocalist, in any company. Like, extraordinary. Good on you, Julian. Good to hear from you. 1-300-800-222 is the number. If you were at the gig last night or you watched along, hi, Francis. This is from Brian in Adelaide. I was a dancer from the mid-60s to the early 80s and worked with Farnham. He was exactly as you've heard, totally genuine. Clearly interested in people and their lives. He's far from being narcissistic type that regularly goes into the arts sector, as you can imagine. So the authenticity of the man shone through for Brian. Good on Brian. Thanks for sharing that. Keep them coming through. 1-300-800-222 or 0437-774-774. And of course, John's great ability was not only to sing his own songs, but when he put his stamp on somebody else's songs, quite often he made them his own. And to do this to this particular Beatles song, it takes some doing. But he did it. That's how good he is. He's Farnham.
4: In the corner.
0: This is John Farnham. And Help.

0: John Farnham and his version of the Beatles' Help here on ABC Radio Overnights. Francis Leach with you. And Robin's given us a call from the UK, who's been listening online. Hi, Robin. How are you going?
1: Hello, Francis. Good morning to you, and hello to you all in Australia. Now, the first thing is, Johnny Farnham's from Dagenham in Essex, which is the home of Ford in the UK. So he has that connection, and all Essex boys dyed their hair, went out and performed in London's West End because they're performers, and that's what John Farnham is. But I say with John Farnham, although he didn't write his songs, he gave an amazing performance. My mother's called Sadie, and she has hated Sadie the Cleaning Lady all her life because she doesn't like being teased, but it's a great song. I think Sadie's a very powerful name. And, you know, two songs stand out for me, Francis.
0: Yeah.
1: Two Strong Hearts inspires you to love, but Pressure Down and that video with the actor with the bald head at the start is a superb performance because that song is all about telling the world to go away because I want to do my own thing.
0: Yeah, both great tracks, and he was at absolute peak of his powers then, Robin. Thank you, my friend. Good to talk to you again.
1: No problem.
0: 1-300-800-222 to call if you've got some Farnsy memories, or you were at the gig, or you watched the film, or at least the broadcast of it in cinemas last night. And yeah, it's true. I think we've got a text message coming through from Jackie saying it's a shame that the concert wasn't available to every person in the country. I'm not sure why it didn't get a wider release last night, why it wasn't on television, but wasn't privy to those negotiations. This has come through from Rhett as well in Canberra. Hi, Francis. I saw John Farnham play Jesus in the 1992 production of Jesus Christ Superstar in Sydney. See, this is my ignorance. I should have known, but I didn't realise that John had such an extraordinary stage career as well. You know, got to work, get out there and tread the boards. Could certainly carry it, that's for sure. John Farnham, this is from Alex, got to be the best singing plumber in history. If he wasn't a plumber, he'd still be an Exalted Vocal Company. That's right, Alex. He got off the tools and was using the pipes for a different reason, to sing. And this was some great, you know, people coming into the gig last night. It was lovely. The ABC News team was there to capture them as they went in, talking about the reasons why they were at the Farnham show in Melbourne last night.
2: That John Farnham would have loved nothing more than to have been able to attend the concert tonight, but that he would have been slightly overwhelmed by all of the fuss. His presence here, though, was clearly deeply missed tonight.
3: I'm super pumped. I love John Farnham so badly.
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7: 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Make a noise and make it.
0: Oh, yeah, singing his biggest hit as they walked into the gig last night. Some of the people who were heading along to Rod Laver Arena for the Farnham concert last night, the tribute to John.
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0: Well, it's 25 past five on the east coast of Australia on your Monday morning. Hope you're well. It's 5 to 5 in South Australia and the Northern Territory and 25 past three in the west. Courtney Gabb is with us to talk sport, and we need to talk the end of an incredible run by the North Melbourne AFLW team to start things off, Courtney. Two seasons long, unbeaten, 32 games in total. It's never been matched at this level of football, either in AFLW, AFL or VFL history. So it was quite a win for the Hawks to get over the top of them and to end. It had to happen eventually, didn't it? They finally broke the incredible running streak, Courtney.
9: Yeah, 2024 to 2026 is not a bad feat as any club, but what a weekend of mixed emotions for Hawks, losing their first in 32, then winning the VFL and then losing their prelim in the AFL. Talk about mixed emotions. You know,

0: taking down the reigning champs in the AFLW, but what a game it was. And I think it absolutely had everyone on the end of their couch, because I know at one stage I certainly flicked channels, come back, and I was a bit disillusioned as to what had gone on and rewatched. So no, it was a wonderful game to see.
1: Yeah, and the sort of comments still bubbling around of what happened at the MCG on Saturday night. Brisbane Lions getting over the line right at the death with a couple of late goals, some umpiring decisions that are still the talk of the AFL world. But in the end, the Lions go through to their fourth consecutive grand final to take on the Fremantle Dockers.
0: Yeah, look, the Lions led by 28 points in the final term, but Hawthorn refused to die wondering. Like, I think Nick Watson, the wizard, he kicked six, including the goal that briefly put the Hawks in front, prompting so many Harry Potter theme songs. I could have sworn Mr. Whippy was driving past my front garden. But co-captain Hugh McCluggage kicked true after Jarman Impey. Like, obviously, it's going to be controversial. You watch it back. Whether you love or hate Ray Razor Chamberlain, he said it as it was. It was the call was there. And whether you want to say it was bold, and whether it hasn't been done in X amount of years, but at the end of the day, they're given that job for a reason. And any other day of the week, that would be called as a free kick.
1: Yeah, let's have a listen to Ray Chamberlain about that. Here we go.
2: So in this instance here, Jarman Impey gets possession of the football. He's immediately tackled. Okay, he's had no prior opportunity. The ball is not pinged. It's an arm free. And he has to make an attempt to kick. What he can't do is just hold it. So he's got to throw it at his boot, which he eventually does. The umpire, to his credit, gave him an eternity. The law is reasonable time. He gave him a week in the context of this game to make an attempt to kick it, which he eventually does. Way too long. Holding the ball's paid. The ball's got to be kept in motion.
1: That's Ray Chamberlain there talking about the decision at the end of the game that gave the Brisbane Lions the chance to hit the front with Hugh McCluggage's goal, and that's what happened. The other thing that came out of that, Courtney, obviously, was the crowd reaction and behaviour, the throwing of bottles onto the field at the umpires, and no doubt there'll be more fallout from that, and people being identified and banned from footy for a number of years as a consequence.
0: As they should be. No one in, regardless of whether it was the wrong right call, no one in today's time should be exposed to that level of treatment, especially, and I hope they do ban any, as an MCC member myself, if there's any members in there, I hope they get banned.
1: Now let's look at the rugby league, and the Roosters made a statement with a thumping win over the Sharks on the weekend, 46-10, and in a really tight one in New Zealand, it was the Knights 12, the Warriors 10. So that sets up preliminary finals between the Dolphins and the Roosters and the Panthers and the Knights next weekend.
0: What a story for the Knights. From wooden spooners last year to being 80 minutes away from a grand final within a week.
1: Extraordinary.
0: The rise truly continues. Never, ever, and look, yet again, we've got some controversial referees. We've got bottles thrown on the ground in that match. So I don't know what's going on with the world this weekend, Francis, but I've never seen a more disgusting display. Understood yet again, there was a couple of controversial calls in moments that could have led to the win. There was, Newcastle had a couple of early tries that were turned because they, you know, they weren't deemed as being tries. So there was not controversial calls, but there was big calls and big statements from the start. So I think both teams were quite razzled. I think Warriors just went in expecting how do you lose in front of your home crew? You know, there was the whole stadium, as they said, it would have nearly been a 90-10% cheer rate,
1: which so makes the win by the Knights even more meritorious. Hey Courtney, we're running up to the news, but yeah, big weekend coming up, prelims in the NRL, grand final in the AFL. We'll talk to you on the other side of that.
3: ABC News. Hello, I'm Simon Lauder. The Prime Minister has formally launched Australia's bid for a seat on the United Nations Security Council on a visit to New York. Here's National Affairs correspondent Jane Norman.
4: Anthony Albanese is in New York joining dozens of world leaders for this year's UN General Assembly. Today, he formally launched Australia's campaign for a two-year term on the UN Security Council from 2029, pitching Australia as a middle power capable of shaping the global response to challenges, including the rapid rise of AI. In what he's described as a modest campaign, the Prime Minister plans to trade on Australia's good name and reputation, as well as its leadership on climate change and online safety. Australia and Finland are currently the only countries in the race for the two spots available. Jane Norman, ABC News, New York.
3: It's been revealed that just a year after Chinese CCTV cameras were removed from federal government buildings over surveillance fears, cameras from the same company Germany were back in Australia on board a new brand of electric vehicle. Cameras made by Dahua Technology were removed in 2023. And the following year, Chinese EV brand Leapmotor launched in Australia, fitted with Dahua cameras. The ABC's Four Corners was able to drive a Leapmotor car near sensitive sites in Canberra, including ASIO's headquarters and the Royal Military College Duntroon. Shadow Defence spokesman James Patterson told Four Corners it makes no sense.
5: It's extraordinary to me that we've ripped out Dahua cameras from defence bases because they pose a national security risk, but we've allowed that same technology in a connected vehicle to drive around those bases with all their cameras, all their sensors, all their data collection.
3: The first national survey of Australians with dementia has revealed many face a long, complex journey to get a diagnosis. Less than half of those surveyed got a diagnosis within the first year of experiencing symptoms. After diagnosis, many said they received no practical information about what to do next. Dementia Australia's Dr. Cale Stokes says this is unacceptable and people need the best chance to prepare for what's to come.
6: There should be some dementia navigators embedded in the system to help people be able to move through the system most effectively, because there's so many people that could benefit from good post-diagnostic support.
3: The government projects Australia's population will sit just shy of 40 million people by 2066. Here's political reporter Tom Lowry.
7: The federal government will today release its latest intergenerational report, a set of projections on where the country's finances are heading over the next 40 years. One indicator is population, and today's figures will forecast that Australia will grow to 39.3 million people by 2066. That's just under 1% a year, and slower than the past 40 years. Australians will live longer but have fewer children, slowing the rate of growth. Treasurer Jim Chalmers will today warn that Australia faces serious risks and pressures, but he argues Australia is better placed than other countries to manage them.
3: US President Donald Trump says his new triumphal arch proposed for Washington, D.C. will double as a military complex to house drones and snipers. Here's North America correspondent Lauren Day.
8: The so-called Arc de Trump is part of the president's ambitious and controversial renovation plans for the national capital, which have faced mounting legal challenges and public backlash. In a post on social media, Donald Trump said the military had requested the monumental arch be used to store large numbers of drones, snipers, and ammunition, citing national security concerns. The announcement echoed his justification for the plan to build a massive ballroom at the White House, which he initially said was to host bigger crowds at social events, but became about national security in the face of legal challenges. Lauren Day, ABC News, Washington.
3: Exit polls in two state elections in Germany have spelled disaster for Chancellor Friedrich Merz, who's fighting for his political survival just 16 months into the job. Europe correspondent Catherine Diss reports.
9: The right-wing anti-immigration Alternative for Germany party has won the largest share of the Mecklenburg-Western Pomerania election in the northwest, while Merz's conservative CDU party got just 5.5%, barely crossing the threshold to enter state parliament, and if confirmed, would be the worst result for the party since 1949. Meanwhile, in the capital Berlin, the far-left Die Linke party is out in front, followed by the CDU. The results might not yet prove a knockout blow for the Chancellor, but his future hangs in the balance.
3: ABC News. 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
1: Welcome to Monday 25 to 6 on the East Coast. It's 5 past 5 in the Northern Territory in South Australia and 25 to 4 in the West. Hayley Ross-Smith is the duty forecaster at the Bureau of Meteorology, here to tell us what the weather might have in store for us wherever we are around the country on this Monday. Good morning, Hayley. How are you?
13: Good morning. How are you?
1: I am well. What's the weather picture looking like?
13: Yeah, okay. So

0: Currently, we have a trough extending across the country from the Pilbara in Western Australia through to southeastern New South Wales. And we've seen some thunderstorms associated with that in western central parts of the country, and we'll continue to see that into today. A cold front behind the trough in southeastern Australia has crossed now Victoria and Tasmania, which has brought very windy conditions and cooler temperatures. The rest of the country is mostly clear and settled, with ridges of high pressure extending over the north and the west. A bit closer in at the States now, shower in Tasmania, expecting showers about the west, becoming isolated in the south, with snow possible down to 400 metres this morning. Fresh and gusty winds will ease in the afternoon and evening, Hobart shower 2 and 15. In Victoria, partly cloudy with some isolated showers on and south of the ranges, clearing into this afternoon and evening. Cooler temperatures today than yesterday, with fresh southwesterly winds. Melbourne, possible shower 15. In New South Wales and the ACT, isolated showers along the ranges and coast, with snow possible above 1,400 metres. And the chance of an afternoon thunderstorm in the Blue Mountains. Dry and sunny elsewhere, with warm northwesterly winds tending to cool, fresh and gusts. Southwesterly winds later today. Sydney, sunny morning, shower 2, 28. Canberra, possible late shower, 23. In Queensland, fog this morning along the coast. Isolated showers along the coast north of Cairns and in the western Gulf Country. Light to moderate winds in the southwesterly change, reaching southern Queensland this evening with above average temperatures in central and southern parts of the state. Brisbane, a sunny 31 today. In the Northern Territory, a slight chance of showers over the Tiwi Islands, Western Daly, Northeast Arnhem Land and Southern Lassiter districts, and a chance of thunderstorms in the Southern Lassiter and Simpson districts along the trough. Chance of fog about Arnhem, Carpentaria and Daly districts. Darwin, mostly sunny, 33. In Western Australia, light showers in the far southwest of the state and possible showers and thunderstorms through the interior, Northern Goldfields and inland Gascoyne region districts. Also a chance of afternoon shower in the Kimberley. Possible fog this morning in the Southwest Land Division and the Northern Kimberley. Perth, mostly sunny, 23. And lastly, in South Australia, possible fog this morning over the Nullarbor and a chance of isolated showers about the southern agricultural region. Chance of thunderstorms in the northwest. Temperatures above average in the north and below average in the south, with south to southeasterly winds. Adelaide, a cloudy 17.
1: Thanks a lot, Hayley.
0: Yeah.
1: Really appreciate it. Hayley Ross-Smith there, duty forecaster at the Bureau of Meteorology here with us on ABC Radio Overnights.

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0: Hope you're having a decent start to your Monday morning. Now, we know that whales are intelligent, sentient creatures that have a very sophisticated way of navigating the oceans of the world and show signs that they're able to communicate with each other in various different ways. But can whales actually grieve? Do whales cry? Well, it's interesting because a new paper by Dr. Olaf Meinecke, a research fellow in the Marine Science and manager of the Whales and Climate Program at Griffith University, looks into this. Following footage of a whale, a mother tending to a distressed calf, which was caught on video last year, and it had people wondering what was going on. And Olaf joins us here this morning. Good morning, Olaf. How are you? Welcome to ABC Radio Overnights.
2: Good morning, Francis.
0: Tell us about this video, which has sort of caught everyone's attention, which suggested that the mother of this distressed calf was actually grieving for the loss of its baby.
2: Yes, so, I mean, it's absolutely rare to even be able to observe anything like this, and that's why this is the first time it's even been seen, and purely by chance, but then also lucky that my colleague was on side and he was actually out fishing, but he's got 25 years of experience with humpback whales, and so he knew that something was different, and he also luckily had, even though it was an old GoPro, he had one on board, and he just put it in the water, and we saw some of this footage that really told us a story about the loss of this newborn and the reaction of the mother to it. And it was something that, I mean, in some way, of course, I expected that there would be a form of reaction, but seeing that female like going down to the bottom of the ocean and laying next to that deceased calf and really having physical contact and eye contact over at least 90 minutes of observation, and then we left the side. So I think that is something quite special, just to understand, how a humpback whale processes maybe the loss of a family member or a calf.
0: That must be quite distressing in a way to watch. So you see this video that for over 90 minutes, the female humpback whale is returning to the body of its dead baby calf, and trying to comfort herself or trying to be with it.
2: Yes, and I think, there has been some cases where there's been observations of lost calves. Maybe they just deceased shortly after birth, but the reaction of the female hasn't really been able to, to document or observed, or they've been maybe left the side. And so in this case, to see, that this, and of course it is quite heartbreaking for someone like myself and my colleague who've been working with whales for decades, and we know that they have strong emotions, a good understanding of the environment, that cognitive ability, and to see the, that way of reaction and the change of behavior. So there was another whale supporting her of similar size. We think it was maybe two younger females and might have even been her first born. And so she and the escort were seen on side for another 2 days. We can't prove it was the same whales because it was from land, but we're pretty certain because they were behaving in similar ways, circling in that area for another 2 days. So that's a long time to sort of, farewell or stay on this location and change their behavior. And I mean, it kind of raises question, does this mean the feeling of loss continues for, days, weeks, and very likely it will. So it has like a long lasting impact, such a traumatic event. And, what do other traumatic events like an entanglement do to a whale over, over a longer period of time?
0: Well, there has been documentation, has there not, Olaf, of whales showing that

0: bit of emotional intelligence previously, whether it's looking after other distressed animals or, you know, protecting their own calves from predators?
1: Yes, absolutely. And that's the fascinating thing. I mean, if we don't have many species that would look after another species, and humpback whales do that. They have been shown to protect a seal or another species, whale calf, from predators like orcas. And so, you know, to think like that understanding of, you know, oh, this is another species in danger and I'm trying to protect it, I'm sheltering it, or I'm defending it, and there's no clear, you know, direct benefit. And they, of course, they do that also with their, you know, other group members. When they're entangled, they will try and assist, they stay on side, they sometimes try and lift up. And so that kind of shows us there is, you know, there's quite a lot to this whole story of how the whales are experiencing their world. And kind of, you know, we suspected, but trying to actually collect evidence is extremely difficult.
0: And killer whales get a bad reputation, orcas as well, because they are predators, but do they exhibit the same sense of emotional intelligence with their own?
1: Yes, and much more obvious, because for orcas, for killer whales, we know that they have been carrying their deceased calf, sometimes for weeks, and I mean thousands of kilometers carrying a deceased calf. And it kind of suggests, I mean, that is really not helpful for the survival of the mom, of course, that the bond between the mom and the calf and another family member is so strong that it goes beyond the own survival. And I think we're not necessarily seeing this for humpback whales, but we do see a similar or some reaction that suggests that, you know, they sort of divert from their normal behavior, and that, you know, maybe their own survival is not as important as trying to, you know, reconnect with the lost one.
0: Dr. Olaf Meinecke is with us, research fellow in marine science and the manager of the Whales and Climate Program at Griffith University and founder and CEO of the community organisation Humpbacks and High Rises. I've got to ask you about that. Humpbacks and High Rises, what is going on with that?
1: Well, so our original idea was that people from the high rises would actually observe the humpback whales, which in some way it works, but it's obviously easier if we do this from boats or directly from other vintage points. But that was the idea. And so we thought, oh, this is a catchy name. I mean, you know, whales, do you have humpback whales and yes, high races? We have it on the Gold Coast.
0: Makes sense, actually. In terms of whale populations, since the end of whaling and the protection of whales, humpback whales as well, which were almost sort of fished out of existence, what's the population status at the moment?
1: Well, it's sometimes a little bit like counting stars. I mean, it's not 100%. This is, you know, 50,000 whales. It could be somewhere between the 45 to the 55,000. I mean, there's been a couple of modeling approaches, but this is sort of the range that we're likely looking at. So really good.
0: The population's bounced back, huh?
1: Absolutely. So we're looking at the stage where it starts to really fluctuate, and we're wondering which direction it will go. Will it stabilize, which is what we're hoping as researchers, but it could also, of course, drop.
0: And what's been the reaction to the footage that you captured, you and your friend captured, of this particular whale tending to its dead calf by other people in the marine sector and people that you know who work with whales? What has been the response?
1: Yeah, I got a couple of really good responses of some colleagues, and they also referred me to some, you know, cases where females lost their calves, but there hasn't been that sort of documentation. And of course, it's an interesting case. I mean, at the end of the day, it is a case study, and war scientists need, you know, lots of data points to prove that something might be actually happening or is real. So I think, you know, it is really interesting just from a behavioral point of observation. And I mean, I think we might observe more of this in the future because we have more drones in the air, more people are observing all these new behaviors of whales. So I think we're starting to, you know, open the window a bit more into this really interesting world of whales.
0: And it has been increasingly available to Australians, particularly on the East Coast and also in the Great Australian Bight. I mean, there's some incredible whale watching vantage points off the Nullarbor Plain. But you can from landfall or to somewhere like Cape Byron, you get a great view of whales now from the beach.
1: Yes, I mean, now is the peak time of the southern migration. Actually, been out in the water the last 2 days, and it was whale soup, as we call it, which is wonderful. But you can just go to any headland.

0: and you will spot whales. And it's actually kind of nice to be on the headlands. You don't have to be on the water because you get a much better overview. You see, like, breaches everywhere, so-called whale clusters. They sort of move through, and then you'll see 10, 20 of these pots, and it's quite nice to actually experience that.
1: And all style of whale, every breed.
0: No, so I mean, we start seeing minke whales sometimes coming close to shore, but the majority, like 99%, that people will see is humpback whales.
1: Humpback. Do we get blue whales in our waters?
0: Oh, we do get blue whales, but it's pretty rare, and it depends on the season, and we're not quite sure what drives that blue whale population that we have here on the East Coast to come up. I mean, we don't have that much food supply here, so it's not necessarily driven by food. All the good stuff is in the south and the southern oceans for the blue whales, but sometimes they end up crossing over, and they're most likely out on the shelf side, so quite further offshore. But we had some sightings near shore as well in the last few years by members of the public.
1: Good to talk to you, Olaf, and happy whale watching over the next couple of months as the season continues, as the migration goes on.
0: Thank you so much. Thanks for having me.
1: Thank you, Dr. Olaf Meyernecke there, Research Fellow, Marine Science and Manager of the Whales and Climate Program at Griffith University, with us here on ABC Radio Overnights.

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1: Evenings with Spence Denny.
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0: That's it for me. My name's Francis Leach. I'm checking out for now. You're off to your local breakfast programs. Have a great Monday. I'll speak to you tomorrow morning. I'll leave you with The Cure. In between days, have a good Monday.

0: Still looking magnificently himself at the age of 70-odd, Robert Smith, with The Cure there. Still needs to learn how to put his lipstick on properly, though. Keeps missing his mouth. Not that I want to. But anyway, it's time for the latest ABC News.
1: Driving into floodwater is the main cause of death in storms and floods. Even if you know the road well or you're close to home, don't risk it. Back it up, find a safer way, or wait it out. 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

0: ABC News. Good morning, I'm Simon Lauder. The Prime Minister has formally launched Australia's bid for a seat on the United Nations Security Council on a visit to New York. Here's National Affairs correspondent Jane Norman.
1: Anthony Albanese is in New York joining dozens of world leaders for this year's UN General Assembly. Today, he formally launched Australia's campaign for a two-year term on the UN Security Council from 2029, pitching Australia as a middle power capable of shaping the global response to challenges, including the rapid rise of AI. In what he's described as a modest campaign, the Prime Minister plans to trade on Australia's good name and reputation, as well as its leadership on climate change and online safety. Australia and Finland are currently the only countries in the race for the two spots available. Jane Norman, ABC News, New York.
0: US President Donald Trump says big things are going to happen soon in the US-Iran war. Middle East correspondent Caitlin Kelly reports.
2: President Trump told Fox News he is weighing up wiping Iran out, letting it rot economically, or reaching a deal. Iran warned against any major new US-led offensive, citing intelligence of a potential attack. Signs of escalation over the past 24 hours included Trump cutting short a trip to Camp David and US warning its citizens in the region of a possible escalation. Fighting also continues between the Saudi-led coalition and the Houthis, while the security situation in Saudi Arabia remains volatile following a Houthi attack near Riyadh. Qatar said it's moving between regional capitals in an effort to work with the US and Iran to resume talks.
0: Exit polls in two state elections in Germany have spelled disaster for Chancellor Friedrich Merz, who's fighting for his political survival after just 16 months in the job. Europe correspondent Catherine Diss reports.
3: The right-wing anti-immigration Alternative for Germany party has won the largest share of the Mecklenburg-Western Pomerania election in the northwest, while Merz's conservative CDU party got just 5.5%, barely crossing the threshold to enter state parliament, and if confirmed, would be the worst result for the party since 1949. Meanwhile, in the capital Berlin, the far-left Die Linke party is out in front, followed by the CDU. The results might not yet prove a knockout blow for the Chancellor, but his future hangs in the balance.
0: Back home, where the government projects Australia's population will be approaching 40 million by 2066. Here's political reporter Tom Lowry.
4: The federal government will today release its latest intergenerational report, a set of projections on where the country's finances are heading over the next 40 years. One indicator is population, and today's figures will forecast that Australia will grow to 39.3 million people by 2066. That's just under 1% a year, and slower than the past 40 years. Australians will live longer but have fewer children, slowing the rate of growth. Treasurer Jim Chalmers will today warn that Australia faces serious risks and pressures, but he argues Australia is better placed than other countries to manage them.
0: The first national survey of Australians with dementia has revealed many face a long, complex journey to get a diagnosis. Less than half of those surveyed got a diagnosis within the first year of experiencing symptoms. After diagnosis, many said they received no practical information about what to do next. Dementia Australia's Dr. Cale Stokes says this is unacceptable and people need the best chance to prepare for what's to come.
5: There should be some dementia navigators embedded in the system to help people be able to move through the system most effectively, because there's so many people that could benefit from good post-diagnostic support.
0: It's been revealed that just a year after Chinese CCTV cameras were removed from federal government buildings over surveillance fears, cameras from the same company were back in Australia on board a new brand of electric vehicle. Cameras made by Dahua Technology were removed in 2023, and the following year Chinese EV brand Leap Motor launched in Australia, fitted with Dahua cameras. The ABC's Four Corners was able to drive a Leap Motor car near sensitive sites in Canberra, including ASIO's headquarters and the Royal Military College, Duntroon. Shadow Defence spokesman James Patterson told Four Corners, it makes no sense.
6: It's extraordinary to me that we've ripped out Dahua cameras from defence bases because they pose a national security risk, but we've allowed that same technology in a connected vehicle to drive around those bases with all their cameras, all their sensors, all their data collection.
0: You're up to date with the latest ABC News.
7: Malid Mabatua, good day. My name is Auntie Billawarra Lee. Australia's First Nations peoples are the oldest continuous surviving cultures on Earth, and I acknowledge that we walk in footsteps millennia old. ABC Radio Darwin broadcasts from Larrakia country, and we recognise all of our traditional custodians whose cultures and customs have nurtured and continue to nurture this land that the ABC broadcasts from. We acknowledge and respect their cultural heritage, beliefs and relationship with the land, which continues to be important to First Nations peoples living today and their future generations. We pay our respects to elders past, present and future.
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13: Hello, good morning. Welcome back to The Working Week this Monday, the 21st of September. Liz Travascus waking up with you for another week, and apologies for, I think we might have started our time together with 10 seconds of silence. Little button was left on in the studio over the weekend, so that's a good way to start the week, isn't it? Maybe that's what you needed to gather yourself together for the week ahead. Just a little 10 seconds of silent meditation. Hope you had a nice weekend. What'd you get up to?

I did a very strange thing. Did you do this? I joined a queue of people, like I was lining up for a nightclub to get frozen yogurt. Have you done this in Darwin in the last few days at the new frozen yogurt joint? Very strange. 8 o'clock at night, the place was heaving, music pumping, bright lights. Unusual when you're used to everything closing at 4 o'clock on a Sunday and Darwin feeling like a sleepy country town. Made me think about how we really love a new thing in the territory, don't we? Because we don't always get new things. I don't know if you remember when the new rock climbing place opened and everyone was there. I don't know what the new thing is in Alice Springs at the moment. Maybe it's Uber. We might talk about this later on this week, but have a think about some of the new things that we've gotten excited for. I got super excited about a toilet block at the waterfront when that fancy, nicely designed, beautifully appointed toilet block opened up. So have a think about some of those kind of things. Ahead this morning, Palmerston's own Young Miller. This is the hugely exciting news over the weekend. He's made it through to the finale of The Voice. I have no idea who the other contestants are because I've only been tuning in for him. Really hoping to catch up with his mum later on, and I'll tell you how to vote for him this half hour because it is up to the audience now to vote. The weather in Darwin today, mostly sunny, a slight chance of a shower, light winds becoming north to northwesterly, heading for a top of 33, and there is a high fire danger in Darwin today. Alice Springs, partly cloudy, light winds becoming southeasterly, and a top of 33. And today I want to talk to you about wearables. Have you got a wearable? Not to be confused with an edible. I didn't know what Connor was talking about when he told me last week that 25% of Aussies have one, which means that maybe you do. If you know what I'm talking about, what do you use it for? We're going to talk about them a little bit later on this morning. But next, so exciting this was when the news broke during afternoons just over a week ago that $1 million had been raised to save the Blackreath, home of heavy metal in Alice Springs. There is a long road ahead, though, for the venue to sustain into the future. We'll find out a little bit more about that. I know, that's what you need to wake you up on a Monday morning, isn't it? Just a little taste of heavy metal ahead after Cyndi Lauper.

0: City Lauper, time after time on 105.7 ABC Darwin and across the territory this Monday, the 21st of September. Liz Travascus waking up with you this morning. Hello. I think it's Angus who's written in to say, do the silence every morning. Silence is golden. Would you like that? I have thought that it's not necessarily the worst way to start the day, just before all of the noise of the world encroaches upon you. Just a little breather. It was a mistake that you had 10 seconds of silence at the start of the show, but I'm glad that you enjoyed it, Angus. And hello to Paul, who has texted in last night, just after it happened, I think, to say, young Miller is in the Voice grand finale. Tell all of your listeners that they need to vote for him to win the final. Yes, up until this point, the judges just decide who goes through. But for the finale, to determine a winner, we have to vote. There's a number that you have to text, and you have to text his name, Young Miller. It's Y-U-N-G, Young Miller. I don't know if it counts if you spell it wrong, but I'll give you that phone number in just a moment. I do have a definition dilemma coming up for you shortly, but a couple of things worth knowing this morning. Front page of the paper today, and if you're a small business or working in tourism and hospitality, you're probably thinking about this at the moment. The NT worker gut punch is the front page of the NT News. Backpacker visa cuts to cripple the tourism sector. So the NT News reports today that territory businesses and government will fight Federal Labor's cuts to backpacker visas, flagged last week by Immigration Minister Tony Burke. The industry wants exemptions for the NT from the changes that could see NT backpacker numbers drop by more than 1,000. That's certainly going to get some more attention and conversation this week. You've heard the big national news already in news bulletins this morning, if you've been up bright and early. Australia launching a campaign for a 2-year seat on the UN Security Council. Australia on the UN Security Council. Do you think we deserve a spot? A secret ballot will take place in the middle of next year. Australia will need a 2-thirds majority of the General Assembly to succeed. And this might be something that is literally a little bit closer to home. The first Australian dementia survey reveals what I think you probably all know from the conversations we've had over the last few years. Long waits for diagnoses for dementia, which is overwhelming carers. So this is the Living with Dementia report that's been compiled for the first time and has found that carers are waiting a long time to get the help that they need. And experts have urged governments and healthcare professionals to pay close attention to the findings. This is something that we're going to have to talk about this week. It is Dementia Awareness Week in Australia. In sport, Brisbane have appealed Lachie Neale's one-match grand final ban after it was a gut punch, the loss, but specifically the gut punch on Jack Ginnivan. Brisbane have swiftly appealed that ban that has ruled him out of the grand final. A decision on that is expected tomorrow. Back home, some sad news that Lorella, I think, shared with you on the Sunday program yesterday. But if you missed it, many of us here at the ABC have taken a lot of joy over the years in Elspeth's contributions to local radio, delivered in her beautiful Scottish brogue. You'll remember her from the gardening show, her Christmas shortbread. And sad news that Elspeth passed away on Thursday at 101 years and 16 days. So we'll find a way to pay tribute to Elspeth across the week. And as you've heard already, Paul texting in right after the show last night to make sure we didn't miss the news. Young Miller has made it through to the grand finale of The Voice Australia. To vote for him, and even if you didn't watch the episode, I think you can vote. They're not going to quiz you on it. Text to 0417 779 677 and text his name through to that number. And we will remind you about how to do this throughout the week.
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0: I'm very worried that the grand final's going to be a snooze fest now after two of the most exciting preliminary finals that you will ever watch. Although I was hiding behind the couch for the Hawthorn-Brisbane game, but went back and watched the highlights yesterday. And I'm seeing it said, I'm seeing it written that that preliminary final is maybe one of the greatest games in the final series in history. I don't know how it's better than the Sydney-Frio comeback with Fremantle coming back against Sydney to win that game on Friday night. It is 11-6.
4: Definition dilemma.
0: After that little bit of silence that I gave you to start the show, it's time to do some stretching, some brain stretching with your definition dilemma. Abrupt or offhand in speech or manner is the definition. What's the word? 0487 99 1057. Text in abrupt or offhand in speech or manner. Do you know the word from the definition? Stretch your brain this morning to wake up for another Monday. Right now, though, it was terribly exciting news when it broke during the afternoon show just over a week ago that music lovers, not just in Central Australia, not just in the Territory, but around Australia and the world, had raised $1 million to save a volunteer-run venue in one of the country's most remote towns in Alice Springs. Over just 1 month, founders of the Black Wreath were fundraising to buy the building and turn the whole block into a creative hub. They did it. They raised the money that they needed, but there is a long road ahead. Pirate is behind the campaign. He caught up with Will Reagan last week about just what lies ahead.
5: Brash, I found myself in the Black Wreath bus. We're just parked outside the Black Wreath. I feel like a member of the crew or maybe a groupie, but I'm here with Pirate. Pirate, congratulations.
6: Thank you, Will, mate.
5: How did the weekend go? Because you had performances in pretty much every other state and territory on Saturday, and then I heard some great things about you performing here on the stage in front of us at the Black Wreath.
6: It was a lot of fun, man, and it felt really good to be doing it in solidarity with all those other shows. It was like just a really, really powerful moment of connection for the Oz Metal community. The local show here was sold out. We were turning people away at the door, which, you know, doesn't happen very often. It was amazing. It felt like the whole town was a metalhead for a night, you know. It was just epic to see it through and be able to celebrate such a big, big milestone.
5: I had some mates here were just saying you had some great words and speeches in between the songs. And is this a bit of a special occasion, you performing?
6: For me, yeah, first one in about 4 years. I love it, but, you know, it just takes a backseat to the organising most of the time. And, you know, I'd love to perform at a show that I don't have to organise, but because I'm sort of always that guy, it's a lot extra to put on top of it, you know. So, yeah, it was great to get out on, you know, and doing it again. And, you know, the band's been practicing and writing new stuff, so we'll hopefully keep it going. But, yeah, if anyone else is booking any shows, put us on.
5: There you go.

0: that. It's like I heard you on the radio, you know, on the weekend speaking to, I think, Liz or maybe on Friday, but it wasn't just a month for you in the lead up to this Save the Black Reds campaign. It's been around a year or so. How do you look back on it all?
1: Still processing it, man. Yesterday was my first day off in months. Like, the last month it's been 12 to 15 hours every single day. It hasn't been healthy, but it's been necessary. And yesterday I just absolutely collapsed. Couldn't do a bloody thing. It's surreal. Like, I'm not celebrating just yet. You know, it's a massive milestone. I'm really proud of the community achievement and, you know, everyone that's gotten behind this. But really, it's just the beginning of the process, you know. We've raised some money, and now we need to, you know, negotiate with the owners, and we need to, you know, there's a lot more to do. And, you know, priority right now is also delivering on the rewards. So there's thousands of T-shirts and records and festivals that I need to pull together as well. So, yeah, I've had a day off, and I'm back to work today.
0: I wonder how long ago it was, because I remember coming to the... You sort of had a community forum or a spontaneous meet-up of those that care for the Black Wreath to come and decide what to do when it was announced. I don't know, was that a year ago or something, when it was announced that it's going to be sold. Looking forward now, and if you are going to buy this property, I mean, what do you get? Because I know it's... Is it a bigger space than just where the Black Wreath is? What does that entail, buying this joint?
1: Yeah, so the Black Wreath is the centre of the three tenancies that are part of the lot. And the grand vision is that we want to turn the entire area into a creative precinct. And what my big hopes and aspirations and dreams are that it's run as a foundation, and the income generated goes into local music and arts and touring Central Australian artists outside of here, and bringing artists to Alice Springs and putting them on stages here as well. So, yeah, basically, you know, 15 years of doing this, I find that the travel aspect has been the biggest hindrance, you know, to connecting us with the wider community. I take bands on tour, you know, from here, they go and play arenas, and then they come back and they're broke because of the travel costs. And I really want to address that and, you know, and create a sustainable ecosystem system where even if I step away, it can continue. And it can continue facilitating local music, because that's what I care about and that's what I'm dedicated to.

should have warned you, shouldn't I, that there was a bit of metal coming your way? Hope that's woken you up. For a Monday morning, Will Reagan chatting with Pirate down at the Black Wraith last week about the road ahead to keep that really important music venue and community hub going into the future. We'll be with you for your brekkie program in Alice Springs ahead after the latest in ABC News at 6 o'clock. It's 5 to 6 right now. A few of you playing the definition dilemma. It is not terse and it is not flippant. Your clue is, or your definition, abrupt or offhand in speech or manner, not flippant, not terse. If you want to have a crack, give me a text 0487991057. This is Marvin Gaye, Liz Travaskis with you this Monday morning. Good morning to you.

0: Marvin Gaye, heard it through the grapevine on 105.7 ABC Darwin and across the territory. Hello to Doreen in Karama, who's written in to say, so sad to hear of Elspeth's death. She was a real legend of the radio. And Doreen, like, there will be people listening who have no idea of the legend of Elspeth. And in fact, I was thinking of her just last Friday when I was playing the music of Southeast Desert Metal after we'd heard that $1 million had been raised for the Black Wreath. And I was just thinking to myself, oh, Elspeth would be so unimpressed with the musical choices that I'm making today. So she was very much on my mind last week and has sadly passed away at 101 years of age and 16 days. It's coming up to the latest in ABC News at 6 o'clock. You're going to hear more about Australia's bid for a seat on the UN Security Council. What do you think about that? Will Regan will be with you after the news in Alice Springs. I will be with you on the other side of the news here in the Top End. Might have a winner for our definition dilemma. We'll find out what it is if you stick with me.
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3: Good morning, Darlene Jean Leung with ABC News. The Prime Minister has formally launched Australia's bid for a seat on the United Nations Security Council on a visit to New York. Here's National Affairs correspondent Jane Norman.
4: Anthony Albanese is in New York joining dozens of world leaders for this year's UN General Assembly. Today, he formally launched Australia's campaign for a two-year term on the UN Security Council from 2029, pitching Australia as a middle power capable of shaping the global response to challenges, including the rapid rise of AI. In what he's described as a modest campaign, the Prime Minister plans to trade on Australia's good name and reputation, as well as its leadership on climate change and online safety. Australia and Finland are currently the only countries in the race for the two spots available. Jane Norman, ABC News, New York.
3: It's been revealed that just a year after Chinese CCTV cameras were removed from federal government buildings over surveillance fears, cameras from the same company were back in Australia on board a new brand of electric vehicle. Cameras made by Dahua Technology were removed in 2023, and the following year Chinese EV brand Leap Motor launched in Australia, fitted with Dahua cameras. The ABC's Four Corners was able to drive a Leap Motor car near sensitive sites in Canberra, including ASIO headquarters and the Royal Military College, Duntroon. Shadow Defence spokesman James Patterson has told Four Corners that it makes no sense.
5: It's extraordinary to me that we've ripped out Dahua cameras from defence bases because they pose a national security risk, but we've allowed that same technology in a

0: connected vehicle to drive around those bases with all their cameras, all their sensors, all their data collection.
1: The Arid Lands Environment Centre is welcoming further protections for the Todd River outlined in the Alice Springs Water Allocation Plan, but says the protections should have been extended to a wider area. The draft plan stated extraction couldn't cause water levels to fall below 8 metres to protect Red River gum trees along the river. But in the final plan, these measures were strengthened by stipulating licence conditions would be enforced to ensure excess water was not taken, while the river area was mapped and three bores, which would be used to test groundwater levels, were identified. Alex Vaughan says the changes would benefit groundwater-dependent ecosystems along the Todd, but not necessarily anywhere else.
2: We appreciate efforts to protect the, you know, the River Red Gums in the Lurrumbantua Todd River, and they're obviously a central part of this town. We have some issues that the predominant protections is around that one zone rather than protecting groundwater-dependent ecosystems across the whole region.
1: Iran has vowed to retaliate against any major new US-led offensive, while President Donald Trump has warned big things are going to happen soon. Middle East correspondent Caitlin Kelly.
3: The president told Fox News he was weighing up wiping Iran out, allowing it to rot economically or reaching a deal. Iran, citing intelligence, warned against a new US-led offensive. Signs of escalation over the past 24 hours included Trump cutting short a trip to Camp David and a warning to US citizens in the region of possible escalation as fighting continues between the Saudi-led coalition and the Houthis in Yemen, and the security situation in Saudi Arabia remains volatile after a Houthi attack near Riyadh. Qatar said it's moving between capitals to work with the US and Iran to resume talks.
1: Indonesian authorities will continue searching this week for more than 100 people still missing after a passenger ship sank in the Java Sea. Authorities say the death toll now sits at 10 people. The passenger ship was carrying 243 people, including 30 crew members, when it capsized in bad weather last week during a voyage from East Java to South Kalimantan. 108 people have been rescued. And turning to sport, Australia's men's cricket team has swept its ODI series against Zimbabwe with a narrow one-wicket win in the third and final game in Harare. Chasing the host's total of 8 for 271, Josh Inglis notched his second-ever ODI century with 103 runs, while Nathan Ellis played a key role towards the bottom of the order to get Australia over the line with one ball to spare. Ellis was also the pick of the Australian bowlers, taking 3 wickets for the match. The team now heads to South Africa for 3 more ODIs, as well as a test series against Proteas. And in the weather today, a slight chance of showers over the Tiwi Islands and the Western Daly, northeast Arnhem and southwest southern Lassiter districts, the chance of thunderstorms in the southern Lassiter and southwestern Simpson districts. And that's the latest from the ABC Newsroom. For more news at any time, you can always head to our website.
4: Good morning, welcome to AM. I'm Rachel Mealy, coming to you from the lands of the Turrbal and Yuggera people in Brisbane. The Prime Minister has arrived in New York, where he's stepping up Australia's bid for a seat on the United Nations Security Council. The pitch isn't only aimed at his international counterparts. Anthony Albanese is also having to justify it to the Australian people. The ABC's national political lead, David Spears, is at the UN. He joined me a short time ago. David, what's the pitch here? Why does the Prime Minister want Australia to have a seat at this table?
5: Well, Rachel, I think this is Anthony Albanese trying to champion and maintain the rules-based order at a time when those rules are under severe strain, to put it mildly. I mean, the big powers flexing their muscle, ignoring international rules, waging wars and trade battles, and that includes Donald Trump, who's famously said, "I don't need international law." So, look, there are strong reasons, I think, why Australia is fighting to keep those rules alive, along with other like-minded middle powers. So this is a bid for a temporary seat on the UN Security Council for the years 2029 and 2030. Australia's produced a slick video to go along with its pitch today here at the UN. We have held one of these temporary seats 5 times in the past. The last time was back in 2013-14. And having a seat at the table then did give Australia a voice to pursue accountability over the downing of MH17. So this seat, it's a few years from now. It's difficult to know what sort of issues would be dominating then, what wars might still be raging or might have even started new wars by then. Or indeed, we don't know whether Anthony Albanese will still be there as Prime Minister.

0: PM is also trying to convince the Australian people that this is a good idea. Is that a little unusual?
1: Well, yes, I think it is. I mean, there was a time when most Australians were quite proud to bid for something like this on the world stage, to have a seat at the top table. But that last bid was an expensive process and there was some blowback at the time over that. And now, of course, you've got Pauline Hanson in a dominant position in the polls. She wants Australia to quit the United Nations altogether. I mean, even Donald Trump hasn't gone that far. But Anthony Albanese is clearly aware that he will have critics who'll accuse him of having the wrong priorities here, pursuing something like this on the world stage when there are so many other problems back home. So I think that's why he is linking this bid to the hip pocket issues at home. The wars in Ukraine and the Middle East, he points out, have pushed up fuel prices and inflation, and Australia, therefore, needs to do everything it can to stop these things happening.
0: And just finally, David, many of the leaders there at the UN this week are focused on the risks posed by artificial intelligence. Are we likely to see much agreement on safeguards?
1: I think we'll see general agreement amongst many countries on the need for safeguards, many middle powers in particular who are worried about the pace at which AI is being developed. And as Anthony Albanese put it yesterday, the fear that humans will lose control of this technology. But it does not look like there will be agreement from the two leaders who really matter here, Donald Trump and Xi Jinping. President Trump is fighting against any slowdown of AI development. He calls these fears a hoax. China is also dismissing these concerns as fear-mongering. Trump and Xi will meet at the White House on Thursday, and I don't think anyone's holding their breath that we'll see some breakthrough agreement to hit the brakes on AI.
0: David Spears there in New York. Energy experts have criticised a coalition plan to halve the fuel excise every time the price of crude oil exceeds $100 a barrel for 2 weeks. While analysts have welcomed the certainty such a policy would bring, they say there's little hope the forces pushing up prices will subside anytime soon. Oliver Gordon reports.
2: A locked-in cut for motorists every time global oil prices spike.
3: So when we see 2 weeks where the price has averaged over $100 a barrel, there will be relief for Australians under a coalition government.
2: Opposition leader Angus Taylor says the initiative called Fuel Price Shield would be funded through another coalition measure.
3: So we want to see $15 off a tank of petrol, 27 cents a litre, and that's fully funded through our cut to the tobacco excise.
2: The federal government says the idea is unfunded and uncapped. Treasurer Jim Chalmers suggesting it's no more than Angus Taylor's response to a surging One Nation vote.
4: More about polling numbers than petrol prices. He is under very serious political pressure.
2: The price of crude oil has sat sustained at more than $100 a barrel twice in the last 5 years, after Russia invaded Ukraine in 2022 and this year as a result of the Iran conflict.
5: Well, the situation both in the Middle East and in the Ukraine-Russia war remain highly volatile, but they're both still are fundamentally on an escalatory trajectory.
2: Head of Energy Research at MST Financial, Saul Kavanagh, isn't expecting the forces pushing up prices to subside.
5: Things continue to get worse, particularly in the theatre around the Middle East, where we're seeing attacks on energy infrastructure expanding well beyond the Strait of Hormuz. And so we could see oil prices stay elevated above $100 for weeks and months to come.
2: Under the coalition's policy, a cut to the excise would be imminent, possibly coming as soon as this week.
5: And I think that's going to put pressure on the Albanese government to do this once more. And I think that's probably part of the intent behind the timing of this announcement.
2: The federal government cut the fuel excise for a period of 4 months earlier this year, but has been hesitant to reinstate it. Adit Maitra is an economist with the E61 Institute and says there are more equitable ways to deliver cost of living relief.
6: Because consumption of fuel rises with income, that means that a lot of the cost goes to higher income households. And so, for instance, just flat amounts to all people who have a vehicle registration would be relatively more targeted than that excise cut.
2: The economist adds that cutting the fuel excise every time the cost of crude oil spikes significantly could distort people's perceptions of price.
6: And so when we kind of think of these long-run policies around, say, decarbonising the transport sector, cuts to the excise, particularly if they are automatic as opposed to discretionary, are probably going to have effects in those dimensions as well.
0: Economist Adit Maitra ending Oliver Gordon's report. Chinese electric vehicle maker BYD is one of the most popular brands on Australian roads, but an investigation by Four Corners has found cybersecurity

0: time to react, the headlights go dark.
1: Lights totally out. Okay.
0: Sitting by the roadside with his laptop is Dan Reschuk, a cybersecurity expert who specialises in cars. He's remotely accessed the Shark and taken control of some functions.
2: The access we took advantage of didn't even have a password. There's lots of room for improvement there, and it's a little bit scary of how open some of the vehicles, in this case the BYD Shark, is to a hacker.
0: The lights and wipers were not Dan Reschuk's only play. He's able to remotely track the vehicle, and as I drive around Canberra, he's following me in real time.
2: So he's just going past the back of Duntroon and coming into a roundabout.
0: He's also got access to the car's microphone.
2: So he's going to go back down, looks like Anzac Parade. How about we turn on the microphone?
0: When I call my mum, he's listening in.
3: Hey, Mum, Angus here. I just wanted to ring you quickly. You know how you wanted me to set up that internet banking for you?
4: Yes, absolutely. You realise I'm not very good on that.
0: As the conversation continues, I detail how I've set up the password. Dan Reschuk has been recording, and by exploiting another vulnerability in the car, he cracks the password. Alistair McGibbon is Australia's former National Cybersecurity Advisor.
5: On the whole, connected vehicles by their nature have functionality that can be abused.
0: Mr. McGibbon says a malicious actor could exploit these functions, but he's also concerned China's security agencies could gain this type of access through BYD.
5: It doesn't need to hack these vehicles to make them into a listening device or a surveillance device on the outside of the vehicle. It's a feature of the vehicle.
0: In a statement, BYD says it has not and would not transfer any data of Australians to Chinese authorities. This is despite China's national intelligence law requiring companies to cooperate with authorities if requested.
6: Angus Grigg with that report, and you can catch the full story on Four Corners tonight at 8:30 on ABC One or anytime on iView. And that's early AM for today. Briefly in finance, oil is lower. The global benchmark Brent crude is trading at $103.87 US a barrel. I'm Rachel Mealy. It's 6:15.
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8: Good morning, welcome to the program. Today we'll head to Central Australia and visit the Territory's largest date farm, where it's pollination time following less than ideal growing conditions this season.
9: Normally we don't start, you know, the flowers don't usually emerge until very end of July or early August, but this year they came out at the end of June.
8: That story coming up after the weather this morning. But first, the federal government has outlined an overhaul of the working holiday maker visa system, capping the number of renewed applications after 1 year in the country. Now, many in the agricultural industry have been warning this could limit production and negatively impact Australia's food security. But one smaller grower in Darwin's rural area says its certified organic farm was already moving away from employing backpackers anyway. For years, grower Mike Scott employed around 10 backpackers to harvest fruit and vegetables at its certified organic farm in Humpty Doo. But now Organic Ag is instead focusing on employing locally, as it hopes to get the whole community passionate about growing food.
10: In our seasons, in our harvest season, which is kind of just wound down, we would employ up to sort of 8 to 10 people. And the majority of those have always in the past been backpackers.
8: How might your business be impacted by this reduction in the number of backpackers on working holiday visas looking to fulfil that 88-day requirement to extend their stay?
10: Well, in terms of will it impact backpackers seeking employment with our business and farm, I don't think so. But time will tell. And I mainly say that because we don't employ a lot of people compared to a lot of other farms in Australia. If you think the scale of what we do compared to some of these massive farms that are employing hundreds and hundreds of people at the same time, so that would possibly be an impact to them. And to be honest, what we've learned over the last couple of years is that, you know, with high labour costs, you know, you have to focus on efficiencies and all these things. You're trying to save money, and we're thinking now.

0: what we've learned this year is possibly is a way to change the way we go about things and try and maybe rely on employment within the community and change the way we harvest and think about selling our crops and going towards I mean, it sort of stems for us from a few weeks ago. We had an open day on the farm where we invited the public to come and pick your own tomatoes.
1: Okay.
0: And the vibe and the feel we got off that was just extraordinary. And it made us think how we want to go about growing and selling our crops in the future, which would take us away from the sort of high labor market and those high costs and just, keep what we do more local. But,
1: What are the motivations for kind of employing more local Australian citizens?
0: I'm sort of thinking more in our community. I think people, if you have more of a workforce of local people maybe working part-time and sort of getting to know how to grow organic produce, especially in the top end, I think there's a big trend on people wanting to understand and learn more about it. Like basically the model for farming in Australia is basically you grow crops, you put it in a pallet, you put it on a truck and you send it to market and you cross your fingers and you hope you get some money back that is more than what you pay. And like that model for us just doesn't work. So we need to be active in changing that, and the model for us moving forward, we think it still needs a lot of work done about it, is to grow everything for our local customers and take control of the market yourself, and looking within the community for people to come out and work. Yeah, that's kind of where we're steering. But yeah, so that these sort of decisions that governments make or stuff like that doesn't affect you so much, so those impacts aren't so big.
1: Right. So, was there anything that prompted a kind of realization that hiring from the community is the way to go?
0: They appreciate what you do. We get many people thanking us and saying, "Oh, thank you so much for what you do and all that sort of stuff." And so we feel focusing on them, giving back to them, and that makes us feel really good. And there are a lot of people asking for who want to come out and work, and because it's an opportunity to learn. Like if you can learn how to grow food in an organic system in the top end. I mean, it's a pretty powerful thing.
1: So it's obviously an important part of your business philosophy, but is there also any effect on the productivity or the financials of the business hiring from the community, do you think?
0: I don't think so, because I mean, if you're looking at it from a farm point of view and a workforce point of view, you rely on like skilled workers to come out and do a really good job and work efficiently. And but for a farm, it's usually picking. So picking and packing, these are your two main sort of costs in terms of backpackers
1: Yep.
0: or any workforce, And if the cost per hour of that person, you divide that by how much they're picking, if that is getting greater and greater in terms of it's getting more and more expensive, then you have to do something about that.
1: Do you have a lot of interest from local potential employees wanting to come and work on the farm?
0: We get asked a lot. We've never really advertised lately, but that's something we want to do moving forward. But we do get asked a lot. We're always a bit, people want to come out and have a day out there, but because it's hard work and you're out in the sun all day, we always, our inner nature is like, oh no, it might be too hard or something like that, which is silly. It's a silly mindset, but I feel if we reach from within and try and find willing people to come out and learn and have a good day and get paid well, then I think that is something that would be quite exciting. If you look at the farming industry in Australia, like in the thousands of people they employed on a daily basis, like if you're running a massive orchard in Victoria or something like that, like apples, like how you get away from employing backpackers, I don't know. Like would are locals willing to work en masse like they used to do? When I first came to Australia and I was working in orchards and farms, there was so many locals picking. They would be picking and doing all the work and stuff like that, with some backpackers and all that sort of stuff. But it seems like it's just all backpackers and the other work scheme from the Pacific Islands and stuff like that, which is a really great initiative. But there's no local. There's hardly any locals. There's like a it's a big divide now. I worked in Germany on organic farms over there, and it's the same. No one works on a farm in Germany. It's all outsourced labour. And it seems like that's what's happened in Australia. So how do you go back to getting more people involved in that? I'm not too sure. But on a small scale like we are, I feel that's very achievable.
1: That was Mike Scott from Organic Ag speaking with me about employing local staff at his certified organic farm in Humpty Doo.
2: G'day, my name is Amanda Murphy and I'm the president of the Northern Territory ICPA, and you are listening to The Rural Report.
1: Let's take a look at the weather around the territory now. The Bureau says a high pressure system over the southeast of the country is moving away from the territory and weakening the ridge over northern parts. Today, a trough will move across the southern districts, with the next ridge pushing in over the south from tomorrow. A slight chance of showers over the Tiwi Islands today and the Western Daly, northeast Arnhem and southern Lasseter districts. The chance of thunderstorms in the southern Lasseter and southwestern Simpson districts. There's also the chance of morning fog in the eastern Arnhem, eastern Carpentaria and southwestern Daly districts. Partly cloudy elsewhere. Light to moderate northeast to southeasterly winds, fresh and gusty at times south of Alice Springs. Now, taking a look at some of the temperatures in the last 24 hours, the former Territory grape farm near Tea Tree was the coldest place in the Territory this morning, dipping to 12.5 degrees at 5:40 a.m. So fairly mild, but those overnight temperatures pushing up as we head into summer in Central Australia. 37 at Cooinder in Kakadu National Park today, mostly sunny, and 35 in Katherine and Mataranka, 38 in Timber Creek, 33 and partly cloudy in Alice Springs. Well, staying in Central Australia, at the Territory's largest date farm, it's pollination time. The team at the Tamara Date Pollination, at the date farm rather, are working hard at pollinating after the plantation lost all of its crop this year as a result of heavy rains earlier in the year. Kim McKay is a director and farmer at the Desert Fruit Company, which operates the date farm. Charles Geary made the trip there to check in on their efforts.
3: So each one of those is a single flower. Each one of those little tiny white things, and it's full of pollen. So now I have to let it dry a little bit and put it through some sieves.
4: So what are we doing here right now, Kim?
3: We're just belting out the flowers so that the pollen drops, and then it can be collected and put through a series of sieves, like just a regular kitchen one. And then you can see the pollen on the finer sieve there, and then give that a rattle. And then open that one up. It's a very fine sieve. And then you've got product that you won't hear it actually, but it does. It's as fine as talc.
4: Where does this pollen go once you've taken it off here, off the male plants?
3: They go into a bottle. Well, they go into jars and they're labelled and put in the freezer if we're not using them immediately. Otherwise, they go into these contraptions here with the long aluminium tubes on them, to a bottle with another hose to blow into, and we use them as puffers to puff the pollen out onto the female flowers.
4: We're at the start of pollination season. We just heard you battening down some of the pollen out of the male plants here at the date farm. Tell us, how has the start of pollination gone?
3: Oh, actually, it started early this year. Normally, we don't start, you know, the flowers don't usually emerge until very end of July or early August. But this year, they came out at the end of June, I guess primarily due to the fact that we didn't have a cold start to the winter. So they're there coming along, and they just come out a bit early. But they did slow down considerably in July when we got down to regular zero temperatures. But now they're really popping. They're, there's dozens and dozens and dozens a day popping out of their bracts. They emerge from the crown in a bract, completely covered, and then they split open.
4: It's a very labour-intensive process. We're in the middle of pollination right now. How much longer do you have left of pollination before you're getting into bagging the flowers here?
3: Well, some of the earlier ones we got in June are probably almost ready to bag now. But normally we would still be going for another, and we probably still will be going for at least another 3 weeks. So when I said they're popping now, it's like a bell curve. You have one or two, at the beginning, and then they gradually or quickly start coming out really fast. And then you have a peak period. We've got dozens upon dozens coming each day, which with the bahi you've got to try and get back to for 3 days in a row. And then that slows down into towards end of September, early October, And then for sure, you start bagging the first lot of fruit that was pollinated. And then by the time, you know, because it's a bit of a slow process, the rest of the flowers soon catch up. And you're bagging with earnest. You're trying to, you know, bag as many as you can each day, mainly to protect them from birds and to a lesser extent, certain insects.
4: You said they're flowering early this year. Does that mean you'll get early harvest as well? When are you expecting these fruits come off the trees?
3: The normal time's around February. Now, we used to pick the bahi at the yellow stage in February, which we've decided we're not going to do anymore. So it means it'd probably be more towards the end of February or early March that we'll get the first brown dates off. And that's generally the kadrawi is first and then the medjool. And with the bahi coming, you know, third or fourth, and then the other varieties are in a, you know, a mixture of time. So I would expect that the few bags I pollinate, a few bunches I pollinated in June will come off early. So that'll be an early start, but there won't be many of those. It'll be the one, you know, the ones that are popping now that it's warmed up again early in early September to produce the first fruit. So, yeah, it'll start and then all of a sudden it'll be you can't keep up.
1: That was Desert Fruit Company director and farmer Kim McKay speaking to Charles Geary there at the Tamara Date Plantation, about 70 kilometres southeast of Alice Springs. That's all we've got time for on the Rural Report this morning. Thanks very much for joining me. I'll speak with you again tomorrow.

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0: morning, I'm Elsie Lange with ABC News. The Prime Minister has formally launched Australia's bid for a seat on the United Nations Security Council on a visit to New York. Here's National Affairs correspondent Jane Norman.
1: Anthony Albanese is in New York joining dozens of world leaders for this year's UN General Assembly. Today, he formally launched Australia's campaign for a two-year term on the UN Security Council from 2029, pitching Australia as a middle power capable of shaping the global response to challenges, including the rapid rise of AI. In what he's described as a modest campaign, the Prime Minister plans to trade on Australia's good name and reputation, as well as its leadership on climate change and online safety. Australia and Finland are currently the only countries in the race for the two spots available. Jane Norman, ABC News, New York.
0: The Central Land Council says the Northern Territory government did not properly consult with it on the Alice Springs water allocation plan. Minister for Environment and Water Joshua Burgoyne says after allocations were incorrectly calculated for the Aboriginal Water Reserve in the draft plan, his department met with representatives from CLC and updated the figures in the final plan, which was released last month. But Central Land Council General Manager Dr. Josie Douglas says there was no publicly available data to understand how calculations were made for the reserve.
2: That was calculated wrongly, and we asked to be consulted on the calculations of the Aboriginal Water Reserve going forward. That one meeting with the department does not constitute proper and thorough consultation.
0: An Alice Springs cafe owner says the federal government's migration overhaul announced last week that will cut the number of backpackers coming to Australia is a bit scary. The changes include plans to deport visa overstayers and cut down backpacker and student visa numbers to reduce net migration. Owner of the Goods Cafe, Johnny Rowden, says his reliance on backpacker staff fluctuates, but places like Alice Springs will become less appealing to working holiday visa holders.
3: It's a bit scary because I don't know what the rationale behind it is. It's also the immediate concerns for me that came up were the time, energy and financial investment it takes to train someone in specialty coffee is a lot.
0: Overseas now, Indonesian authorities will continue searching this week for more than 100 people still missing after a passenger ship sank in the Java Sea. Authorities say the death toll now sits at 10 people. The passenger ship was carrying 243 people, including 30 crew members, when it capsized in bad weather last week during a voyage from East Java to South Kalimantan. 108 people have been rescued. Germany's Chancellor Friedrich Merz has vowed to fight on his job after his party suffered further losses in regional elections. In the northeastern state of Mecklenburg-Western Pomerania, Mr. Merz's CDU has won just over 5% of the vote, barely enough to enter the parliament. A fortnight after it became the largest party in the Saxony-Anhalt state parliament, the far-right Alternative for Germany has also become the biggest in Mecklenburg. Reacting to the results, Mr. Merz has insisted he is the right person to lead Germany.
4: What must be done now requires backbone, steadfastness and patience. I will demonstrate these qualities as chairman of the CDU and, above all, as chancellor of our country.
0: Russia's ruling United Russia Party is on track to easily win a parliamentary election that President Vladimir Putin has cast as a test of support for the war in Ukraine. In tightly controlled elections dismissed by many observers as largely rigged, early results suggest United Russia holds about 57.5% of the vote. The other parties set to win seats all vote the same way as United Russia on major issues. It comes as Moscow came under heavy overnight fire from Ukraine, with at least three people killed. And a squad of 11 First Nations runners have been in Alice Springs for the 17th year of the Indigenous Marathon Project for the 30-kilometre New York City Marathon Selection Run. The Marathon Project is a six-month education, health and leadership program that uses long-distance running to increase personal growth and resilience. Project founder and world champion marathoner Rob DiCostella says the program is about leadership and creating long-lasting impact. And that's the latest from ABC News.
5: Certainly think it was probably the best result.
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7: Good morning. Welcome to ABC Alice Springs, local radio here in the centre across the Barclay 2. It's 25 to 7. My name's Will Regan, hosting on a Monday with the big O, Ollie Lee Young, producing this morning. Beautiful day. Beautiful start here in the Alice. Right now, looking over Gap Road here at the studios. Lovely sunrise. If you're up and you're about, go get out and have a look. You can send me a photo of that sunrise. It looks really nice this morning. In Tennant Creek, it's 18.9 degrees. At the airport here in Alice, it's 13.8. Out of Jervois, 15 degrees. And at Yallara, it is 20 degrees. Things looking pretty consistent for the weather. We'll get more at 10 to 7. How was your weekend? I hope you had a lovely weekend. Restful if you had a weekend. Many people might be working. Maybe you're getting your weekend today, like Brash is. Text me if you got a win or a whinge of the weekend on 0487 99 1057. Well, I haven't caught up with this guy for a while. Big O, good morning.
8: Good morning.
7: Yeah. How are you going?
8: Good, good. I often hear Barashi and Emma complaining about what day of the week it is. They can't work out when their weekend is because, well, it's a bit strange.
7: Because they're a bit out of whack. They're not the regular Monday to Friday. They're taking it off on a Sunday and a Monday.
8: Yeah, so they're always out of whack. They can't work out what day of the week it is.
7: Brash, we started doing a Saturday show and someone was walking around in the public and went out to him, how's you doing a four-day week? How's your four-day week going? He went, what? Come on, are you serious?
8: No, he's working hard. He's working very hard. But how was your weekend? You've almost had a seven-day working week.
7: It feels like I haven't had a day off. Although, it was pretty restful. I'd say I went down to Adelaide on Friday afternoon. I drove down. I went to the Adelaide Hills to go pick up a car that I bought recently.
8: Yes.
7: It's Adelaide Hills. Beautiful. The car's beautiful. Adelaide Hills is just wonderful. I've never actually been up in that area. And I took an Uber all the way up to go pick it up. And it was sunset in the Adelaide Hills. It was divine.
8: Oh,
7: it's a really
8: amazing.
7: Great area.
8: I don't think I've been to the Adelaide Hills, but I've heard that it's, it's one of the most beautiful areas are going around.
7: No word of a lie, it's very hilly.
8: And how was the drive?
7: Yeah,
8: you've done it before.
7: Drive was good. What, 15? You know, around 1,500 Ks.
8: Oh, jeez.
7: It was good. Eventually, maybe I romanticise it a little bit and think it's going to be great to be driving and just listening to podcasts. But no, I think after 500 Ks, it just becomes a treadmill where the road is just going underneath you, everything's going either side.
8: Yeah.
7: And it's just the same thing over, especially on that Stuart Highway. It's pretty straight.
8: Wins and whinges for me. I just want to second what Greg has texted in. He said the power went off all of the second half of the NRL game yesterday. Bloody Jacana energy bill. Big fail.
7: Greg, that's criminal.
8: Yeah, I also experienced that power outage. I think it happened mostly in Breitling, but also happened a little bit around town. I think Araluen, Chicone, Stewart were the other suburbs to be affected. But yeah, gosh, that was out for a little bit. And
7: I think people took to social media saying as well in one of the forums saying that, yeah, the power is out. Breitling, so a power outage yesterday. It looks like they're doing works in Gillon, but you'll bring us a bit more info and briefs.
8: Yeah, that's right, yeah. So, yeah, wins, though. Oh, actually, another whinge.
7: Yeah.
8: My Swans lost. I mean, look, maybe it's a win because I wasn't expecting them to get so far. Yes.
7: Win for me, Freo won.
8: Yeah, yeah. No, my housemate goes for Freo.
7: Just.
8: It was a lot of fun. A lot of rivalry throughout the week, and I was doing a lot of trash talk. Probably a little bit too overconfident coming from my end.
7: Yeah, you were quietly confident going into it.
8: I just love stirring. I was just thinking, we've already locked in a final spot. Don't worry about it.
7: Definitely. I think a win for all footy fans, maybe except for Hawks supporters, was Saturday. Brisbane Lions win by 9 points.
8: Great game.
7: And they're calling it one of the greatest games, especially finals games of all time.
8: Oh, it was exciting.
7: I felt pretty almost sickening watching it going back and forth and the way at the very end the penalty was awarded in their 50 and Lions kicked a goal to win it.
8: Yes.
7: Just insane.
8: It was a close, not just at the national level, but even in local sports. We had a lot of close grand final matches as well. We'll talk about it in briefs.
7: Yep.
8: Whereabouts did you watch the Lions-Hawks game?
7: Yeah, a great question. I went to Mala. So first night I slept at Port Pirie overnight, which was quite cold. I slept on the back bench of the car, got as much sleep as I could. I woke up and set off and then eventually made it to Mala, for Saturday night and watched Brisbane Lions versus Hawks. Great game.
8: Cracker.
7: Yeah, there was a whole bunch of Hawks supporters in the room next to me and they were just going off. It was a roller coaster. They were so excited to the last minute and they're all pretty paid
8: off. Rural reporter Charles Geary is a Lions supporter, so we're going to be hearing from him all week and he's going to be very noisy, I'm sure.
7: And we've got sport. It's 7:30 coming up after 7 o'clock. Anything else happened on the weekend?
8: Lots to talk about. What else happened on the weekend? You put me on the spot here.
7: I think we'll talk a bit later about, we've got a contestant coming on after 7. Now, Brash had a chat with Lillian, who's a guide here and spends her winters guiding on Larapinta. She was on the latest season of Alone, which was in northern Finland with a bunch of Australians. It's funny, it's Alone Australia, but it's in Finland. She had a pretty great crack at it.
8: Yeah, 12 days.
7: Yeah.
8: I was just thinking, I don't know if I could last that long going out there in the wilderness with no help. I think I could do okay, maybe
7: I think you and I would
8: 3 or 4 days.
7: PLBs. Yeah, absolutely.
8: But what would you bring?
7: I was thinking, what would you bring? An item I'd bring if I was, especially in the middle of Australia, if I was dropped in the middle of Australia by myself, wraparound sunglasses.
8: Oh, okay.
7: That's like one of my niche items that I bring.
8: Why is that? Explain.
7: Oh, because I wouldn't want to be walking around setting up camp squinting every day.
8: Yeah, true.
7: I think it makes a big difference. Do you have it?
8: Glasses is a big one. I think it's an Aussie way to be having hat and sunnies. I think that's like uniquely Australian.
7: Essentials. But do you have an item you'd bring?
8: I don't know if it's essential, but like a Kindle. I think that's quite nice.
7: Is that allowed?
8: I don't know if... Sure.
7: Where are you going to charge it?
8: Don't they have like a long charging life on them? I don't know.
7: Not
8: that I have one, to be by the way, but you can't underestimate the power of boredom when it comes to survival.
7: Agreed. And we'll hear that chat after 7 and we'll catch up in briefs to talk more.
8: Yeah, sounds good. Thanks.
7: There's Big O, Ollie Lee Young speaking this morning. We'll talk about it a bit after 7, I reckon, when we have a chat with one of the contestants from the latest season of Alone. I'd love to hear your wins and whinges of the weekend. Text me on 0487 99 1057. Good morning to texter ending in 587. A beautiful photo. Looks like you're at the top of Anzac Hill. Let's head into the vault on this day. And this man has been on our screens for a long time now. He's turning 76. It's Bill Murray. Do you remember this from Groundhog Day?
5: I'm a god.
9: You're a god.
5: I'm a god. I'm not the god. I don't think.
9: Because you survived a car wreck? You folks ready to order?
5: I didn't just survive a wreck. I wasn't just blown up yesterday. I have been stabbed, shot, poisoned, frozen, hung, electrocuted, and burned.
9: Oh, really?
5: And every morning I wake up without a scratch on me, not a dent in the fender. I am an immortal.
10: Special today is blueberry waffles.
9: Why are you telling me this?
5: Because I want you to believe in me.
9: You're not a god. You can take my word for it. This is 12 years of Catholic school talking.
10: I could come back if you're not ready.
5: How do you know I'm not a god?
9: Oh, please.
5: How do you know?
9: Because it's not possible.
10: I'll come back.
5: Doris. This is Doris. Her brother-in-law, Carl, owns this diner. She's worked here since she was 17. More than anything else in her life, she wants to see Paris before she dies.
10: Oh, boy, what a...
9: What are you doing?
5: This is Debbie Kleiser and her fiancé, Fred.
11: Do I know you?
5: They're supposed to be getting married this afternoon, but Debbie is having second thoughts.
12: What?
7: Bill Murray turning 76 today, acting there in Groundhog Day. Do you remember that one? The punks are tawny. Phil was the groundhog from Groundhog Day. A great movie there by Bill Murray. He's turning 76. Hey, also on this day, for jazz lovers out there, Jaco Pastorius sadly died in 1987 at the age of 35. He played with Weather Report. He had a great solo career. Died so early, though, but was one of the greatest jazz bassists ever. Tracy, don't worry, I'm not going to play much of Jaco's stuff. But he had a great relationship and collaboration with Joni Mitchell later in her career. So I thought I'd play some Joni. I'd like to think this is Joni playing for Jaco Pastorius. It's called California. It's 16 to 7.

Joni Mitchell with California, playing for Jaco Pastorius, who died on this day in 1987 at the age of 35, jazz bassist and player with Weather Report, which we will bring you in just a few moments' time, but first is first. Let's go to the face-off this morning on this day. He is turning, well, he died in 2016, but he was born on this day in 1934. It's Leonard Cohen. Every

Would you like to hear Leonard Cohen after 7 o'clock? You can vote for him on 0487 99 1057. That classic everybody knows. Or, turning 79 today, American guitarist Don Felder with the Eagles.

0: Go for the Eagles because Donfelder's turning 79 today. You can vote for him on 0487 991 0057. Or having a birthday is Sir Kirtley Ambrose. Now, in 1993, I just had to play this audio. He did this at the Wacker.
1: Fast bowler.
2: Seeing Kirtley Ambrose bowl the perfect Wacker length. Gets it up there to try and get the batsman driving.
1: It's 7 for 1. He's got another one. What a spell. Magnificent bowling. Australian.
0: Kirtley Ambrose went 7 for 1 against Australia in 1993 at the Wacker. I just had to play that because that was ridiculous. He rolled Australia. They were 82 for 2, I think, and then ended up 100 and not much all out. So you can vote for Kirtley Ambrose with this.

0: Three options in the face-off. Vote away. Who do you want to hear after 7 o'clock on 0487 99 1057? And let me know what you got up to on the weekend. Text me a beautiful photo. Greg's saying there was a power outage in Breitling. You can let me know if you had one as well. I heard most of Breitling had a power outage yesterday afternoon. He said power went off all the second half of the NRL game yesterday. Bloody Jacana Energy, big fail. Greg, thanks for your text. And text the ending in 587 with a beautiful photo of the sunrise up early in Adam, from the top of Anzac Hill. Now, a bit earlier, I spoke with Overnight Watch Commander, Acting Senior Sergeant Carl Marsick.
1: Yeah, it was a fairly good night overall. Early on in the evening, we did have a pretty serious crash on the Ross Highway, but besides that, yeah, it was good.
0: Take us there. What's happened and what time did that occur?
1: So that occurred about 9 o'clock last night. 11 o'clock last night, sorry. Members of the public observed a silver Toyota Prado travelling at speed north on Ross Highway. And it looks like that Prado has left the road and come to a stop into a gum tree right near the roundabout there on the Ross Highway.
0: It sounds like quite a serious crash.
1: Yeah, very serious. The single occupant in the vehicle was extricated from the vehicle. He's currently in a serious condition in Alice Springs Hospital awaiting surgery.
0: Okay, do we know if they were speeding over the limit?
1: All I can say is that I can confirm speed was a factor, and that's about as far as we can go. Investigations are still ongoing at this.
0: Carl Marsick, Acting Senior Sergeant and Overnight Watch Commander with the Southern Region, speaking to me there earlier about a crash on Ross Highway. It's 9 to 7.
2: 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Weather.
0: Hannah Whiteside is from the Bureau of Meteorology. Good morning, Hannah.
3: Morning.
0: Good to be speaking to you. Back over the phone line, though. We met about a week ago now. It was good to have you in Alice.
3: It was fantastic to be there. Yeah.
0: And the weather, still turning it on. What are things, what's happening around the centre today?
3: Yeah, it's going to be quite warm. So we've got some sort of north to northwesterly winds. There's a bit of a trough moving through the south at the moment, and that's going to continue moving through during today. There is the chance of some thunderstorms, mainly about the Lassiter district, during the afternoon. And with those storms, there's likely to be very little, if any, rainfall associated. So that's one to look out for. And it'll be quite windy as well down in the southern parts of the Lassiter and Simpson.

0: district as that moves through. Otherwise, further north, so Barkly district, it'll be mostly sunny conditions today, and as I said, it'll be quite warm for much of the week ahead in central and southern parts.
1: If I look at the maximums for Alice, I can see 33, 32, 33, 33, 32, 32. So consistent.
0: Consistent across the week, yeah, and that'll be the same for the Barkly, Tanami, and Lasseter districts as well. Generally, with more of a northerly flow, it's going to stay pretty warm, and the overnight temperatures too, sort of in the mid-teens.
1: Yeah, what did it get down to in Alice? I mean, right now I've got 16.8, which is quite warm at 6:40.
0: Yes, 13.2 was the minimum overnight
1: Okay.
0: last night, so
1: Okay.
0: it'll be around that mark the next few days as well.
1: I see. And consistent here for the next week. Hannah, I've got three options for you. Would you like to go for Leonard Cohen? Everybody.

0: Very recognisable voice, Leonard Cohen and his baritone there. He was born on this day in 1934. You could vote for Everybody Knows. But if you wanted to hear the Eagles, you could vote for Don Felder. Don Felder, American guitarist. He played with the Eagles from 74 to 80. Joined him again in 94 to 2001. Also the soloist on Hotel California. He's turning 79. That's his second option. Or go for Sir Kirtley Ambrose, one of the West Indies' greatest bowlers. I say I don't like cricket. And so you can vote for Dreadlock Holiday by 10cc. Hannah, where would you like to put your vote?
1: The Eagles this morning.
0: Done. Okay, one for one of these nights. Hannah, thank you very much. Talk soon.
1: Cheers. Bye.
0: There's Hannah Whiteside from the Bureau of Meteorology. We're coming up to 7 o'clock. Leonard Cohen, I'm surprised. Am I? He's doing very well. He's very popular. He's doing well on the face-off this morning. And Tim from Sydney is now Tim at Hamilton Island. Tim, live it up. Treat yourself. That sounds great. Hey, if you've got a win or a whinge of the weekend, what did you get up to? I'd love to know. There were some good local sporting results as well. We'll hear that in a sec with a big O. But text me on 0487 99 1057. Today.

0: Oliver Leung, good morning.
1: Good morning. Yeah, you're right. You know, not just the AFL and the NRL, but local sport.
0: Yes.
1: Very, very busy. We had two grand finals, and they were also, like the AFL, very close games.
0: Where should we go first?
1: Let's go to ASNA, so the Alice Springs Netball Association, their Div 1 women's cracking game. I wasn't there, but the Westies were leading in halftime, but the Rovers, they're the ones that ended up with the trophy.
0: Well done, the Rovers.
1: 49-47.
0: It's a two-pointer.
1: Very close game. Best on court was Tiani Pond. So congrats to Tiani, who's a Westies gal.
0: Good to see two other teams in the final. Feddies, the first time since 2004 that the Feddies haven't been in the grand final.
1: Is that right?
0: For the
1: A grade. That's a pretty strong record from the Feds.
0: Pretty insane.
1: Yeah, they didn't win this time round. They didn't make the finals. But also in soccer, it's been an interesting season for soccer. There's only two teams currently in that Div 1 comp, so Stormbirds and the Vikings. I actually went down to the game to watch it. Really close, 3-2 at halftime to the Stormbirds, and then it was three quick goals within 10 minutes.
0: To the Vikings?
1: To the Vikings to equalise, making it 5-all,
0: okay.
1: Going into extra time, and there was a lot of hype. Everyone was feeling the Vikings surge. But, I shouldn't say unfortunately. I was going for the Vikings.
0: Okay, good disclaimer.
1: But, yeah, 6-5 was the end score in extra time. Stormbirds got the win. They played very well. Probably deserved the win as well.
0: It's tough from Vikings because they've come back with three goals to tie it up at 5-all, and then they went down in extra time.
1: Yeah, there was a lot of hope. I was going for the Vikings only because I have a close friend who plays in that team.
0: Mm.

0: Really good soccer matches recently here in town, or football. Last weekend there was a reserves match that was played over 120 minutes as well.
1: Yeah, wow. I mean, it's pretty tiring. It's a lot of running. We also saw the girls that were, well, that are hopefully heading to Newcastle. You know, the girls' soccer team that are fundraising. So, yeah, a lot of soccer fans. It was really good vibes. And, yeah, that was basically the Saturday night. But I wanted to move on. We mentioned a little bit earlier on the show that there were some power outages happening north of town, including my house. It was about, you'll have to tell me, actually, because I left the house when the power outage happened, but it was around 5:45 p.m. yesterday. Power and Water have said that all power is restored to customers. Thank you for your patience. So it affected Araluen, Breitling, Chicone, and Stewart.
0: Okay. Yeah. And it looks like also on the Power and Water website, Gillon, there's works for power in Gillon over basically the next month until early October.
1: Yeah, there could be ongoing outages. There will be short outages because of service work to the power lines there. And just very quickly, we'll talk about the Coalition's promise about the fuel excise. So they've said that they would like to, well, they've vowed to cut the fuel tax in half when global prices hit the US $100 over 2 weeks. So they said that they're going to find those funds through $8 billion generated from its planned cuts to the tobacco excise.
0: Yeah, now this has been calls, especially from trucking companies and freight, about reintroducing road excise, the cut. So they'll cut it by half, as in, 16 cents pretty much. The fuel, the price on the Bowser will come down when the price of barrels of oil goes over 100 USD.
1: Yeah, they're not promising to cut your fuel bill in half, just the fuel tax. So it should be around, well, they promise $15 off your fuel bill, but that, you know, that is just a promise.
0: Okay, after 7 o'clock, we're going to be speaking to a contestant from Alone Australia. She's a guide here on the Larapinta. Big O, thank you very much.
1: Thank you.
0: Let's go to the newsroom at 7 o'clock.
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0: Australia begins the campaign for a seat at the world's most powerful table. Darwin City Council confirms its pre-cyclone cleanup may not return in August and September in the years ahead. And a heartfelt tribute for music legend John Farnham. This is ABC News. Good morning. I'm Darlene Jean Wong. The Prime Minister has officially launched Australia's campaign for a seat at the world's most powerful diplomatic table. Here's National Affairs correspondent Jane Norman.
1: In New York for the United Nations General Assembly, Anthony Albanese has launched Australia's bid for a two-year term on the UN Security Council. Mr. Albanese plans to trade on Australia's good name and reputation, as well as its leadership on climate change and online safety. He argues having a seat at the table would give Australia the power to help shape the world's response to challenges, including the rapid rise of AI. The Prime Minister will lobby leaders in New York to support Australia's bid for one of the two seats available from 2029. Jane Norman, ABC News, New York.
0: Electric vehicle maker BYD has removed any reference to China and surveillance from its Australian privacy policy after questions from ABC Four Corners. Angus Griggs reports.
2: 2 weeks ago, BYD's policy said it could gather data from Australian vehicle owners if there was suspected illegal or improper activities. It said this could be done through surveillance activities. But when Four Corners asked what this meant, BYD's response was to publish a new policy. All reference to China and surveillance was gone. The original policy gave the company almost unlimited powers to collect information on its Australian vehicle owners. The new policy still does not prevent BYD sending customer data to China. BYD told Four Corners it has not and would not share Australian data with Chinese authorities.
0: Darwin City Council has confirmed its pre-cyclone cleanup may not return in August and September in the years ahead. Matt Garrick reports.
3: Darwin Council scrapped its 2026 annual pre-cyclone cleanup and will instead hold a hard rubbish collection starting next May. When asked if a pre-cyclone cleanup will return in August next year, the council said it will wait until after the May collection to consider the timing and approach for future outdoor hard rubbish collections, saying May could become the new annual collection period. The council voted not to hold the cleanup service this year due to the huge labour effort brought by Cyclone Fina, which hit the city last November.
0: An Alice Springs cafe owner says the federal government's migration overhaul announced last week that will cut the number of backpackers coming to Australia is a bit scary. The changes include plans to deport visa overstayers and cut down backpacker and student visa numbers to reduce net migration. Owner of the Goods Cafe, Johnny Rowden, says his reliance on backpacker staff fluctuates, but places like Alice Springs could become less appealing to working holiday visa holders.
4: It's a bit scary because I don't know what the rationale behind it is. It's also the immediate concerns for me that came up were the time, energy and financial investment it takes to train someone in specialty coffee is a lot.
0: The Central Land Council says the Northern Territory government did not properly consult with it on the Alice Springs water allocation plan. Minister for Environment and Water Joshua Burgoyne says after allocations were incorrectly calculated for the Aboriginal Water Reserve in the draft plan, his department met with representatives from CLC and updated the figures in the final plan, which was released last month. But Central Land Council General Manager Dr. Josie Douglas says there was no publicly available data to understand how calculations were made for reserve.
5: That was calculated wrongly, and we asked to be consulted on the calculations of the Aboriginal Water Reserve going forward. That one meeting with the department does not constitute proper and thorough consultation.
0: US President Donald Trump says big things are going to happen soon in the US-Iran war. Middle East correspondent Caitlin Kelly reports.
6: President Trump told Fox News he is weighing up wiping Iran out, letting it rot economically, or reaching a deal. Iran warned against any major new US-led offensive, citing intelligence of a potential attack. Signs of escalation over the past 24 hours included Trump cutting short a trip to Camp David and US warning its citizens in the region of a possible escalation. Fighting also continues between the Saudi-led coalition and the Houthis, while the security situation in Saudi Arabia remains volatile following a Houthi attack near Riyadh. Qatar said it's moving between regional capitals in an effort to work with the US and Iran to resume talks.
0: Exit polls in two state elections in Germany have spelled disaster for Chancellor Friedrich Merz, who's fighting for his political survival just 16 months into the job. Here's Europe correspondent Catherine Diss.
7: The right-wing anti-immigration Alternative for Germany party has won the largest share of the Mecklenburg-Western Pomerania election in the northwest, while Merz's conservative CDU party got just 5.5%, barely crossing the threshold to enter state parliament, and if confirmed, would be the worst result for the party since 1949. Meanwhile, in the capital Berlin, the far-left Die Linke party is out in front, followed by the CDU. The results might not yet prove a knockout blow for the Chancellor, but his future hangs in the balance.
0: Back home, Australia's population will sit just shy of 40 million people by 2066, according to new government projections. Here's more from political reporter Tom Lowry.
8: The federal government will today release its latest intergenerational report, a set of projections on where the country's finances are heading over the next 40 years. One indicator is population, and today's figures will forecast that Australia will grow to 39.3 million people by 2066. That's just under 1% a year, and slower than the past 40 years. Australians will live longer but have fewer children, slowing the rate of growth. Treasurer Jim Chalmers will today warn that Australia faces serious risks and pressures, but he argues Australia is better placed than other countries to manage them.
0: The first national survey of Australians with dementia has revealed many face a long, complex journey to getting a diagnosis. Less than half of those surveyed got a diagnosis within the first year of experiencing symptoms. After diagnosis, many said they received no practical information about what to do next. Dementia Australia's Dr. Cale Stokes says this is unacceptable and people need the best chance to prepare for what's to come.
9: There should be some dementia navigators embedded in the system to help people be able to move through the system most effectively, because there's so many people that could benefit from good post-diagnostic support.
0: Dozens of Australian and international artists have packed out Melbourne's Rod Laver Arena to pay tribute to Australian legend John Farnham. Harry Buttonshaw reports.
10: People travelled from all around the country to pack out the arena, with many more around the nation tuning in at select cinemas which broadcasted the event. The concert included acts like Human Nature, Keith Urban and Celine Dion via simulcast from Paris. It marked the start of a fundraising campaign for Head and Neck Cancer Australia, a charity that's helped Farnham through his own cancer journey. The 77-year-old could not be in attendance though, with his family saying his health has declined recently and that he needs around-the-clock care.
0: And now with sport, here's Fraser Fife.
11: The Brisbane Lions will challenge a one-match striking ban handed to Lachie Neale, which would rule the two-time premiership captain out of the AFL Grand Final against Fremantle at the MCG. Neale has never been suspended in his 320-match career. For tonight, at least, the focus will shift to this year's Brownlow medal count, where Collingwood's Nick Dacos is considered the favourite to claim the honour. Shifting to the AFLW, and Adelaide, West Coast, Gold Coast and Richmond all recorded wins. Australia's men's cricket team has swept its ODI series against Zimbabwe with a narrow one-wicket win in the third and final game in Harare. Tasmania also defeated Western Australia by 9 wickets in the one-day cup in Perth. The Sydney Kings have opened their National Basketball League season with a 111-90 victory over the Cairns Taipans in Sydney. The New Zealand Breakers also had a 95-81 win over the Illawarra Hawks in Auckland. Geelong, meanwhile, have been crowned the champions of the WNBL's pre-season tournament in Townsville.
0: And in the weather today, a slight chance of showers over the Tiwi Islands, Western Daly, North East Arnhem and Southern Lassiter districts. The chance of thunderstorms in the Southern Lassiter and Southwestern Simpson districts. The chance of morning fog in the Eastern Arnhem, Eastern Carpentaria and Southwestern Daly. Partly cloudy elsewhere. Darwin, mostly sunny. Slight chance of a shower reaching 33 degrees. Katherine atop of 35. Tennant Creek reaching 34. And Alice Springs atop of 33 degrees. And that's latest from the ABC Newsroom.
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15: Good morning. It's 10 past 7 on ABC Alice Springs on a Monday morning. It's the 21st of September. Good morning, Bob. Bob B and Elliot says the Eagles in the face-off. Good start. And he said, fuel watch in Elliot, $2.93 and $2.65. That's probably for diesel and unleaded, respectively. Thank you, Bob. Just in the Alice, I can tell you that probably looking at a top of $2.89 for diesel. Actually, no, I mean to say $2.89 is probably the best you can get for diesel right now in Alice. Then if I look at unleaded, you'll be looking at around $2.57 or $2.58 a litre at the Bowser. Expensive. We've just heard that the federal government will bring in cuts. They'll halve the fuel excise tax, which will probably take off about 16 cents from the Bowser when you fill up in town. That'll happen and come into force when the price of a barrel of oil rises over $100. News coming there over the weekend. It's 11 past 7. And I want to ask you, if you were to be dropped out in the middle of Central Australia by yourself to survive as long as you can, what is one essential item you would bring? Let's say you can, obviously, we can say water's a given. Try and think a bit outside the box. What's one thing you'd really need? For me, I think it's sunglasses, wraparound sunglasses. I would like to consider that in my handful of items that I'd be allowed to bring if I were dropped out into the middle of Central Australia. We'll be speaking with a contestant from the TV show Alone, which was filmed. The latest season was a group of Australians filmed in northern Finland trying to survive as long as they can. We've got a contestant here, and she's a guide at the on the Larapinta in the winters in Alice Springs. Brash had a chat with her, and I'll bring that to you very soon. It's a very fascinating chat, and I'm looking forward to hearing it. A bit later, we're going to be speaking to a local cafe owner here in Alice Springs about changes to working holiday visa numbers where the Albanese Labor government said they're curtailing those numbers.

You find that so often working holiday visa staff are the ones behind the bar, making things happen and working at these places. How is it going to affect establishments like that? We'll find out very soon. And we'll give you sport at 7:30. But first, you've got to vote in the face-off. I think our leader this morning is Leonard Cohen. Everybody.

Vote for Leonard Cohen this morning. Text ending in 405. That's Ian and Yvonne. Good morning. You voted for Leonard Cohen. Text ending in 462. Has gone with Leonard Cohen. Ali, good morning. You want Everybody Knows as well. And Carl was the first one to get in for Leonard Cohen. Would you like to hear him in about 10 moments' time on 0487 99 1057? Or Tim at Hamilton Island has gone for the Eagles one of these nights.

Go with the Eagles one of these nights. It's your second choice in the face-off. Don Felder, guitarist for the Eagles, is turning 79 on this day. Or would you like to go for, he's turning 63. He's actually a bit younger than I thought. Sir Kirtley Ambrose, born in the West Indies. I think he's from Antigua, was born on this day.

0: Kirtley Ambrose and 10cc, Dreadlock Holiday, are a little bit behind, but you can change that. The Eagles and Leonard Cohen are tied in the lead. So 0487 991 0057 if you want to change it up. Hey, a bit of the weather across the centre. Light to moderate northeast to southeasterly winds. Fresh and gusty at times just south of Alice. Elliott's getting up to 36 today, partly cloudy. For Tennant Creek, a top of 34 and mostly sunny. Yindamu, a top of 33, partly cloudy there. For the Alice, getting up to 33 and very consistent throughout the week. A few clouds around, and for Yallara. In the Lasseter, a bit of a storm coming through, but small, very small chance of rain. It'd be quite windy, I think, later on. 20 to 30 k's throughout the morning as well with wind. A top of 31 for Yallara and partly cloudy. Get your votes up in the face off. Angus says, I don't like cricket. I love it. There's one for Kirtley Ambrose and 10cc. And let me know if there's an item that is a non-negotiable. If you were to be dropped in the middle of nowhere here in Central Australia for a loan, Central Australia, which item would you take? Make it a bit obscure if you like. I'm taking wraparound sunnies. I think that's essential. I don't want to be day in, day out squinting. It'll give me a headache the whole time. Oscar's mum, morning, you said, morning, Will, everybody knows, there's one for Leonard. Happy birthday, shout out to Oscar. Oscar, happy birthday. And Oscar's sister, Sunday, was in her outdoor ed class at school with Lillian from Alone. Oscar's mum. TMI. No, Oscar's mum, you've been a good mum. Thank you very much, and happy birthday to Oscar. And we'll be chatting with Lillian next. It's 16 past 7.
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0: Imagine you've been stranded all by yourself somewhere in the Arctic Circle with only a handful of items to survive. How many days do you reckon you could go for? And if there's an item that you would bring that's a non-negotiable that would get you through, text me on 0487 991 0057. That's the concept of the reality TV show called Alone Australia. It's on the SBS. The most recent season was filmed in the far north of Finland, where 10 contestants self-document their experience as they fish, they forage, and create shelters. The contestants battle hunger and loneliness, and the one who can stay the longest takes home a quarter of $1 million, $250,000. One of the contestants was 25-year-old Lillian Lingman, a hiking guide who works for Trek Larapinta in Central Australia. Here's a snippet of her throughout the show.
3: I think the first impression people get of me is they think that I'm not as capable as I am. They might see me as small and fragile. Small, but not fragile. A big reason of why I'm doing this is I'm here to prove a point that just because I'm so small and I might not look

0: like the stereotypical, strong, tall survival guide. I'm just as capable and I have just as many skills.
1: I was born in Sweden and I moved to Australia when I was 4 years old. I try and go back once a year. I really love guiding up there, especially in the winter. It's something out of this world.
2: Lillian Lingman there speaking on Alone Australia, the latest season in northern Finland. She managed to survive nearly 2 weeks, 12 days, which is better than I could ever do. It's quite incredible. It's a long time. Stuart Brash asked her what she thought of hearing herself just then before entering the wild.
3: Oh, it's so wild to hear. I sound so, like, so much younger and so much, you know, I don't know what's about to happen. So it's just crazy to hear back how I was feeling then and how I'm feeling now. It's so crazy.
4: I've watched Alone and many of the seasons of Alone, and I just try and visualize the contestants before they go, trying to imagine what it is going to be like, literally trying to survive, find shelter, find food. What were your expectations like before you went, and how did that compare to the reality?
3: Well, I didn't. You can really try and train and practice and get yourself as ready as much as you can, but you really don't know what's going to happen out there. You don't know what's going to happen. There's a thing called drop shock, where you totally, something inside you just goes a little bit, you're just unexpected. And that might be due to when you first arrive or when you're not eating. So when I was training and planning, I knew that it was going to be hard. I knew I'd be uncomfortable, but you just don't really know. And so I kind of, you know, I had high expectations for myself prior to going on the show, and during I still had those expectations, but you really have to change everything on the go while you're there.
4: I do have done a fair bit of solo walking, but probably 5-6 days is the longest I've been by myself, and of course I had a pack full of food. What is it like being dumped in the far north of Finland with those items which you've chosen and going, what do I do first? What do you do first?
3: The first thing you want to do is get an emergency shelter up, because you don't know, you don't have your weather app on you anymore. You don't know what is going to come. And so the first thing is you want to get yourself safe. And then from that point forward, it's kind of up to you what you want to do. Everyone is totally different, and everyone in survival instincts and what they deem as what you should do first is so different. So for me personally, it was emergency shelter and get myself comfortable and try and get myself in a really strong mindset, because
4: that's
3: the moment.
4: That's the thing which strikes me about the strength of those people who, though they might not be catching a fish, they might not be finding food, just still seem to maintain a level of, I don't know if it's confidence or belief. How did you find those first few days, and then as it went on towards 2 weeks? Because I think you, after 12 days, that was enough, which more than enough for me. But what was happening over those 12 days?
3: Yeah. Unfortunately for me, I had really high hopes. I had really strong drive when I first started. And like you said, when you're trying to catch fish every day and you're trying to do these survival things every day, it can just get to a point where you're really trying to scrape the barrel for that hope. And especially when you haven't had anything to eat, I definitely felt like a lot of my failures were weighing onto me. And that is something that's, yeah, it's really hard to deal with sometimes. And it just got to a point where I kind of felt like I was just doing more harm than good to myself.
4: Yeah. What was it, as you went through those 12 days and you reflect back, what was there anything you could have done differently, do you think?
3: I think the only thing that I have one little regret, and that is maybe just being a little bit nicer to myself. I felt a lot of pressure on myself, and especially with the camera work, I could feel like the camera was watching me doing everything. And when you're out there by yourself, you can't really blame your tools, you can't blame anyone else. Like, it's really down up to you and what you're doing. And so I think I wish, going back, I could maybe just give myself a little bit more of a break and give myself that time and space. And once you're on that spiral of just having negative thoughts and, you know, telling yourself these not nice things, it's really hard to get out of it.
4: And was it therefore, you know, hunger is a terrible sensation. I've never experienced total hunger for experience and felt my energy draining away. But was it the hunger, or was it literally the mental game which you found hardest in the end?
3: I think the mental game was definitely a lot harder for me. I'd been out there for 12 days and I had picked quite a few blueberries to help me sustain a little bit. The hunger was actually a surprise for me because I wasn't hungry really until maybe day 8, day 9. I'd spent a lot of the time, maybe I was just so focused or high on adrenaline, but the hunger wasn't something that you'd constantly like, you know, if you haven't had dinner and then you get that rumbly feeling and it's quite uncomfortable, it's not like that. It's kind of, you just feel your body just getting really lethargic and really tired and kind of wearing away. And it might be doing other things that you don't even realize. So I had this, I was quite sad a lot. And I think that was due to the hunger, but you don't really connect them because your body isn't feeling hungry. It's just feeling really tired. So definitely the mental.
4: How hard was that call to make when you finally made it?
3: Oh, it was, it was so hard. Like I can't even say those words. Yeah. I will never say those words ever again. It's so hard. I do feel really proud of myself for doing it though. And I remember at that moment, you know, I said to myself, it's okay. You can do this. And that was one of the moments where I was actually really kind to myself. And I gave myself that chance to, you know, speak on how I'm really feeling. And so it was actually, I guess, kind of nice in a way that I was so free to let go, but it was still really hard.
4: Yeah. You talked in the in that intro snippet of, you know, don't underestimate me by my small stature. Does that still remain your mantra?
3: Yep, definitely. Always will be. I'm always going to advocate for myself, advocate for female guides, smaller guides. It still happens. I went on a guiding trip last week and you still get people kind of underestimating you or you feel like you have to prove yourself a lot more than the other guides just based on what you look like. And it's kind of shit.
4: Yeah. Yeah, I can understand that. Given the experience, has it made you appreciate or has it made you given you more resources for the future? Because I can imagine if you live through 12 days, regardless of whether you win, lose or draw, I can only imagine it gives you a certain strength that you know your limits.
3: Yeah, and I still think I'm always searching for my limits. It's something inside of me that I always have this drive to just keep doing more uncomfortable things. But I've definitely learned a lot about myself out there. You spend a lot of time by yourself and your own thoughts. And also just how uncomfortable I got and how low I got. Like, it sucks to say that I was so low at times, but now I feel like I'm so far removed from that low. And that fear of failure is just wiped away. I feel so much more confident now, and I couldn't have done that for myself without this experience.
4: A mighty effort. What about guiding? Coming back to Central Australia next year for Track Lerapinta, a very different environment from far northern Finland, but will you be back for do some guiding this next year, next season?
3: Yeah, I definitely hope so. I'm going to be over in Melbourne in the summer. I do a lot of school camp trips here and freelancing, but I would definitely love to get back to the desert, and it just feels like home there, and I love just bunkering in and spending all my time on that trail. It's phenomenal. It's one of the best places in the world.
4: Yeah, it's such a contrast because, of course, you grew up in Sweden or you're born in Sweden, you came to Australia, but you know, obviously, Scandinavia, and they spent a lot of time, 12 days alone in Scandinavia, to be honest. But what is it about Central Australia? Because it's such a contrast to what you're experiencing in alone.
3: Yeah, I almost think that it's such a contrast that it's kind of the same. The way that it's so opposite, the dry, the rugged environment, the like how bare it is at times. I think that they can actually be quite similar in a way, and how I'm really drawn to places that feel quite remote and quite harsh and a bit more harder. It's kind of what I really enjoy when I travel, is finding those places that just feel really isolated and unique.
4: Well, you know you're always welcome to come and experience the wide open space here, and it sounds like you will come back very soon. Favourite part of the Lerapinta? You got any fave sections?
3: Oh, well, my favourite is definitely the Pound Walk, just near Section 10. Absolute. It's probably my favourite day hike in the whole world. I know it's not the Lerapinta. I love the Lerapinta. Section 5, Section 6.
4: Absolutely.
3: But the Pound stands out, yeah.
4: Yeah. I can't disagree. I think pound for pound, that was a joke, it's the best day walk in the country. I really do. Mm-hmm. Maybe up there with, I do like the Rim Walk at Kings Canyon, but yeah. I think there's a lot more tourists on that compared to, and I love it when you got to swim back through Ormiston Gorge.
3: Mm-hmm. Yep. Yeah, especially when it's full of fish. That's icing on the cake.
4: Hey, thank you so much for joining us. Got any challenge which is in mind? Because having taken on alone, any challenge which comes to mind, what's next?
3: Well, at the moment, I really love scuba diving. And so I have a lot of diving trips in the near future. I'm on the hunt for some big sharks and some big sea creatures. So hopefully I'll find some of those in the near future.
2: Lillian Lingman speaking with Stuart Brash there about her crack at Alone Australia there in northern Finland. It was the latest season of Alone Australia with all Australian contestants there in the Arctic Circle. Survived 12 days. Ollie Leung's pretty amazing.
5: Yeah, I mean, especially since they're in what is 0 degree temperature as a high. So daytime temperatures of 0 degrees Celsius.
2: Wow.
5: So they've got frostbite to work with. Yep. They've got frozen lakes, so fishing isn't very easy.
2: Mm. Ice skating, though. Pretty good.
5: There's ice skating. I mean, yeah, you need the ice skates. One guy did make snow boots or snowshoes.
2: Cool.
5: Very cool, the things they make.
2: I suppose the longer you get, the more creative you get, the more time you have to yourself. But yes. Once you have food and that's sorted out, then you can have plenty of time to be creating and doing other stuff.
5: Yeah.
2: Stuff. But it sounds like for Lillian, and that was fascinating, speaking about how once she got quite hungry, she sort of started doubting herself a lot, and some of those heavier thoughts came into her mind.
5: Totally. I mean, the idea of not eating, she didn't really eat for 12 days. She didn't catch any fish, I don't believe. It's pretty crazy to be thinking, yeah, I'm going to go 12 days without any sustenance.
2: It's pretty amazing. We're asking people, what would they bring? The essentials on their trip, if they were dropped in Central Australia for a season of Alone Australia?
5: Yeah, it's a great question.
2: What are they
5: getting
2: saying?
5: Some really good answers from people. Well, I don't know if this is something to bring. Angus has said survival essentials, your ears.
2: Yeah.
5: So don't forget to bring your ears is what he's saying.
2: I think you can hear birds, especially finches, at a water source and follow the sound.
5: Very clever.
2: Good. Yeah, thank you, Angus.
5: A bit of a tip there. Oscar has come in and he said, the chicken snitty sandwich at a certain takeaway store in Northside.
2: What's that going to get you through 2 days?
5: Yeah, that's
2: but worth
5: good.
2: It. Worth it.
5: You can save that. I mean, probably going to be tricky to refrigerate, but you know.
2: Be a good start. You just get there, you're sitting down in Finland, and you go, oh, you know, it's great. I've got a chicken snitty looking over a frozen lunch.
5: Where is this snitty sandwich? I want to have a look. You might have to read this other one. I don't understand.
2: Someone's gone for an EPIRB, which is sort of like a PLB.
5: Oh, okay.
2: For Central Australia, drop. That's very smart. That's a wise choice.
5: Yes. Well, I mean, that's a quitter's mindset.
2: No, I think it's smart.
5: No, I'm kidding. Yeah, I'm kidding.
2: Survival mindset. Ollie, thank you very much.
5: Thank you.
2: Big O this morning. It's 7:30. Let's go to the newsroom.
6: Good morning, I'm Elsie Lange with ABC News. Northern Territory police say a man is in a serious condition and waiting for surgery in Alice Springs Hospital after crashing into a gum tree on Ross Highway last night. Acting Senior Sergeant Carl Marsick says witnesses saw the vehicle travelling north on the highway at speed and crashing at about 11 p.m. He says the driver, who was the single occupant, was extricated from the car and that it was a serious crash.
7: Members of the public observed a silver Toyota Prado travelling at speed north on Ross Highway, and it looks like that Prado has left the road and come to a stop into a gum tree right near the roundabout there on the Ross Highway.
6: The Arid Lands Environment Centre is welcoming further protections for the Todd River outlined in the Alice Springs Water Allocation Plan, but says the protections should have been extended to a wider area. The draft plan stated extraction couldn't cause water levels to fall below 8 metres to protect river red gum trees along the river. But in the final plan, these measures were strengthened by stipulating licence conditions would be enforced to ensure excess water was not taken while the river area was mapped and 3 bores, which would be used to test groundwater levels, were identified. Alex Vaughan says the changes would benefit groundwater-dependent ecosystems along the Todd, but not necessarily anywhere else.
8: We appreciate efforts to protect the river red gums in the Larrumbantua Todd River, and they're obviously a central part of this town. We have some issues that the predominant protections is around that one zone rather than protecting groundwater-dependent ecosystems across the whole region.
6: An Alice Springs cafe owner says the federal government's migration overhaul announced last week that will cut the number of backpackers coming to Australia is a bit scary. The changes include plans to deport visa overstayers and cut down backpack

0: and student visa numbers to reduce net migration. Owner of the Goods Cafe, Johnny Rowden, says his reliance on backpacker staff fluctuates, but places like Alice Springs could become less appealing to working holiday visa holders.
1: It's a bit scary because I don't know what the rationale behind it is. It's also the immediate concerns for me that came up were the time, energy and financial investment it takes to train someone in specialty coffee is a lot.
0: A squad of 11 First Nations runners have been in Alice Springs for the 17th year of the Indigenous Marathon Project for the 30-kilometre New York City Marathon Selection Run. The Marathon Project is a six-month education, health and leadership program that uses long-distance running to increase personal growth and resilience. Project founder and world champion marathoner Rob DiCostella says the program is about leadership and creating long-lasting impact.
2: Running and healthy lifestyle is obviously really important, but it's all about, you know, sort of tackling some of the big issues that we as a nation need to see addressed and changed. And we want to empower these young emerging leaders to be, you know, sort of front and centre in terms of driving that change.
0: And to the weather now, Tennant Creek a top of 34 degrees, Alice Springs partly cloudy and 33 degrees, and Yallara will reach a top of 31 degrees. And that's the latest from ABC News.
3: Elsie Lange, hello.
4: Hi, Will.
3: A couple of gigs I want to chat to you about, the first of which he was in the face-off this morning, Leonard Cohen. You have been and seen Leonard Cohen live.
4: I have. I think I was the ripe old age of 12 or 13.
3: Wow.
4: Yeah.
3: Was that formative for your listening and your
4: definitely. Oh, yeah, because it was, you know, we were also excited to go down to Day on the Green in just outside of Adelaide. And I just remember, I've never seen my parents and all the people around them so joyful. Like, it was just such a special thing to watch people love music that much for the first time.
3: Maybe it's the Leonard Cohen effect. Was he really good live?
4: I mean, I can't really remember, but I walked away feeling pretty happy and loving him for the rest of my life. So, yeah.
3: Another gig, Radiohead, coming in May to Australia. They're doing 16 shows. Have you got plans?
4: I do. I mean, some people in my family have secured tickets, and I'll be as nice as I can for the next few months to see if I can secure one of their secured tickets. I did see them already, though. I saw them. It was one of my first trips from Alice Springs as a teenager. My friends and I saved up, and we went to Melbourne to go and see them at Rod Laver. And it was one of the, it was so exciting. My favourite Radiohead albums aren't necessarily everyone's. Like, I love Kid A and things like that. And they did play a bit of that. So, I don't know. It was really, I'm so excited that they're back again. But at the same time, I'm like, oh, should I not go because I've already seen them? Should I let someone who hasn't seen them go?
3: No, go. Surely. And if those family members are listening, we trust they'll do the right thing.
4: Are you going to go, Will?
3: Big O's just pitched it to me, and I'm actually seriously considering it now. I love the OK Computer album.
4: Oh, so great.
3: That's what would get me there.
4: Will they be playing that? Like, I actually haven't read enough about what they're doing.
3: I don't know. We'll find out.
4: OK.
3: Hopefully that set list can be leaked before. That'd be good.
4: Yeah, let's shout out, please, someone leak that set list.
3: Send it to us. Elsie Lange, thank you very much.
4: Thanks, Will.
3: And we'll catch up at 8:30 for some more local news headlines. I haven't forgotten now, the face-off winner has to be announced. Big O. Hello.
5: Yeah, we're running a little bit late there, but we actually had a big comeback. We had Leonard Cohen, who was initially leading, but the big comeback goes to 10cc's Dreadlock Holiday.
3: Even the birthday boy Oscar has voted for Sir Kirtley Ambrose, turning 63 today, one of the greatest West Indies bowlers ever. Took 7-for-1 against Australia in 93 at the Wacker. Enjoy this. It's Dreadlock Holiday.

10cc, the winners this morning in the face of dreadlock holiday for Sir Curtly Ambrose. Hey, we are building a list for essential items that you would take out if you were dropped in the middle of nowhere here in Central Australia to survive with. So far, we've got a chicken schnitty sandwich from a certain takeaway store in Northside. We've got your ears to listen out for the birds and see where they're going to find water. And we've got a PLB or an EPIRB for Central Australia. Very good and different choices. Would you like to add? Let's get 10 items to see what we can take out to make us survive for as long as we can in Central Australia. Text me on 0487 99 1057, and someone's texted through with a fishing report from Gove Harbour. Two tuna fishing, two to us. They were tuna fishing, so they got two to us and five to the sharks. I think that's actually a pretty good takeaway. There is shark tax up there fishing. You've got to be careful of those. But thank you, Texter, and good stuff.

0: Lauren Borden is with ABC Sport. Good morning, Lauren.
1: Hello, Will. They're back in another grand final.
0: They are back, but you wouldn't have thought it maybe at three-quarter time or at halftime. I almost felt a bit ill watching. I'm not even a supporter of either team, but that was ridiculous.
1: Oh, it was one of those games, one of those last quarters where you just sat up straight in your chair and watched this game with no distractions. I mean, it was a phenomenal final quarter, and preliminary final week is always, it is the best week of the year. And these two games, but particularly this one, showed exactly why. So like you said, Brisbane, 28 points up coming into the fourth term. And then Hawthorn got their way back in front. So Brisbane had complete centre bounce, clearance, domination. And then Hawthorn ended up grabbing it and taking hold of that momentum from the centre bounce and just started stringing together goals. And then they got in front of the Hawks. Then Hugh McCluggage put the Lions back in front. Moments later, Mitch Lewis took that incredible pack mark.
0: That was amazing.
1: And you thought, he's just sent Hawthorn into a preliminary final. Then there was a deliberate out of bounds against him. And then at the other end of the ground, there was the Jarman Impey holding the ball free against Hugh McCluggage, which was definitely there. You're not going to like it if you're a Hawks fan, but it was there, paid. And Hugh McCluggage, just as cool and calmly as you like, slotted that goal as well. Didn't take much time, just got the job done to put the Lions back in front and into their fourth consecutive grand final. So, it's incredible.
0: Interesting tactics from McCluggage. He could have waited. He could have waited for the siren to blow out. He would have then had, tenfold the amount of pressure on him. Well, I think it's a pretty good option. He took it there and

0: then they left. They were left with 20 seconds with the centre bounce.
1: And I think you're right, because if he misses that, at least there's 20 seconds that they can force a turnover in the from the kick-in. So that was probably a smart decision to make. I'm not even sure if that's probably what was going through his mind. He just probably went back through his set. Shotty did say he was nervous after it. But, I think it was probably the better option. I mean, there's never a good option, is there?
0: Don't give yourself time to be nervous. And then the holding, the impy holding the ball. Like, I saw that and, you know, I think the umpires made a fair call. Unfortunately, there was some pretty poor behaviour from Hawks fans as they walked off for those umpires. Do we know much about how those umpires are?
1: Yeah, there was. So you could see bottles being thrown at the umpires as they walked off, and one of the umpires actually called it out. Yeah. There's a bit of a precedent for this. A couple of years ago, a bottle was thrown at a goal umpire. And they actually tracked down that person who threw it. It took a little bit of time, but the police were able to track down who did that. So I think this is what the AFL will do again. They'll take it to the police and they'll track down the people who were throwing bottles, and then they get bans from the match. And sometimes there are not necessarily criminal charges, but the police will look into it and find out who's doing it. Because obviously, a full bottle of water or a can is quite... it can be quite damaging if it did hit the umpires.
0: Absolutely. No, it can't be excused and we can't let it slide. Hey, so Brisbane will now meet at Freo. Freo into the grand final.
1: Yes. So, I mean, I thought Friday's match was incredible as well. When you look at preliminary finals, Sydney was up by 19 points at halftime and Fremantle was just not looking at their best. They stayed in it. I feel like they stayed in touch without being impressive for three quarters until that Hayden Young goal right from 50 metres out at the end of the third quarter, where he was hard up against the boundary line. You would have forgiven him, moved on if he missed it, but he slotted it. And that was the moment that the game changed. And I thought it was quite interesting to see Mason Cox put Fremantle in front. Obviously, the former Collingwood big man, he did the same in a prelim against GWS when the Pies won by 1 point a few years back. And he had a big prelim in 2018 as well against Richmond. So
0: he makes me laugh.
1: Worth the signing.
0: He's so fiery. Gosh, I mean, other players won't do anything. They're on the mark and he kicks a goal and he just goes up and has a go. Like, he asked for it if he cops it back.
1: He does. He doesn't mind it. He doesn't mind taking it up. And there's probably a few players in that Fremantle team that don't. I'm looking at Patrick Voss either, who doesn't mind taking it up to his opponents. But they're into just their second grand final in history. Of course, they lost to the Hawks probably, 15 years ago? Nearly 15 years ago now. So it won't be another Fremantle and Hawks grand final. It'll be Fremantle and Brisbane. So history on both sides. First premiership for one.
0: Big time. That might be a good thing for the Dockers. So what's your call? What do you reckon is going to happen in the final next week?
1: I'm going to keep going with Brisbane. I've stayed alongside them this year, even when they had their ups and downs. They're one of those sides that will always peak at the right time of the year. Yeah. Hugh McCluggage is coming to some good form. I think they're just battle-hardened for grand final day, coming into their fourth one, whereas for Fremantle, for most of these players, it's their first grand final. So I think it's Brisbane again. I think, sorry for the Dockers, that premiership will remain elusive, but I am tipping Brisbane for next week.
0: Excuse my ignorance, but will that make it a few in a row for the Lions?
1: Yes, that will make it three. So they'll do a three-peat, the same as 2001, 2003.
0: That's a dynasty.
1: Their own side did. Yep.
0: Hey, let's quickly jump over to the AFLW. We're going to round six this time. Oh, my gosh. North Melbourne lose to Hawthorn. Is this the first time in how long? How many matches? Was it 30-something?
1: Yep. So they'd won 33 consecutively coming into this match, 35 without a loss. There was a draw in that. And so their first loss since the 2023 grand final, and it was Hawthorn. We were waiting for someone to get the job done, and it's Hawthorn that can now hold that mantle. Up in Cairns, a bit of a scrap, a lot of pressure. It wasn't pretty. It doesn't matter. They won by 7 points. It was Lucy Wales, the ruck, who put the goal through at the end, and now that ends North Melbourne's winning streak. And good for the competition to just know that maybe North isn't just coasting to their third consecutive premiership.
0: Hey, Brownlow tonight as well.
1: Yes. Yeah, I don't want to tip Nick Dacos in this one just because everyone else is doing it. Even though sustained success generally will get you there, even if it's a couple of years later, I feel like it kind of slowly builds and maybe you win the Brownlow the year after. But, I mean, he's been dominant, Nick Dacos. I'm going to go Bailey Smith. I thought he was exceptional for Geelong this year. Might have missed a couple of games, which might make it a little bit tough for him. But watching him in the mid for Geelong, he was just exceptional. So I'll go with Bailey Smith.
0: Good call. I love it. Thank you very much, Lauren.
1: Thanks, Will. Have a great day.
0: Lauren Borden there from ABC Sport. Also, Lachie Neale facing an AFL Grand Final ban after he punched Jack Ginnivan, sort of a chest punch or something as he ran past. So they're going to challenge that, it looks like, Brisbane Lions, but that has just happened.
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0: It's 12:30. 12 to 8 on ABC Alice Springs on a Monday morning. Now, after Home Affairs Minister Tony Burke

0: made his announcement at the National Press Club last week on immigration. Here's what came out of it. The Albanese Labor government are curtailing working holiday visa numbers, introducing a ballot to limit backpackers from staying for multiple years. It's a part of their election promise to minimise and cut down on immigration numbers into Australia. They've set the cap at 45,000 for second-year backpackers. That's down from 57,000. Now, the limit for third-year backpackers is just 5,000, down from 31,000 previously. So for working holiday makers, regional or farm work is still required, which is about 88 days for year two and 6 months for year three. That's a lot of work, and it's a lot of work here around Central Australia that those working holiday visa backpackers bring to places like roadhouses and cafes, and that's just to be eligible to enter the ballot. So Mr. Burke said the government needed to have some control and certainty over what those numbers are. On Saturday, Stuart Brash spoke with the CEO of Tourism Central Australia, Daniel Rochford, to find out how it's going to impact tourism.
1: We're certainly concerned, you know, that the diminishing number of working holiday makers, and I keep on saying they are tourists as well, they're hot here for a holiday as well, you know, that has an impact on our tourist numbers. And, you know, as your listeners would know, Australian tourism industry has really been underpinned by those backpackers over many decades. And we just, we want to make sure that people all around the globe see that we are open to come and visit, and we're encouraging you to come and visit. And there's these unique opportunities while you're here to take advantage of, to extend your holiday for a 2 to 3 year period.
2: If the Northern Territory is unsuccessful in getting this exemption, a carve out, what impact will that have? What would we see?
1: I think businesses will evolve, and you know, we'll, you know, the other thing that's running parallel to that is, you know, artificial intelligence and productivity gains through other means. I think business will have to evolve, but that will also come at a greater cost as well.
2: So, well, AI is not going to help someone serve a beer or make a coffee or turn over a bed in a hotel. I mean, I suppose you're being very polite here, but surely the real world consequence is you will not have a labour force to do the work.
1: Correct. Yeah, I think that, you know, businesses will be will have to respond in the way that we'll have to respond. A bit similar to how we responded during COVID, when, you know, if you go back to 2022, I think it was, when there was that massive rebound post COVID, we just didn't have the staff here in Alice Springs because these working holiday makers were all back overseas, and so, you know, we had major hotels in this town, having to cap their hotels to 50%.
2: So you could see those sort of things happening again.
1: Oh, look, not to maybe to that extreme, but, you know, it's certainly businesses will have to respond accordingly, which will have their negative economic impacts to their bottom line. And, you know, that's what we're trying to avoid here by, you know, asking collaboratively and politely, you know, is there an ability to get an exemption for the Northern Territory to just acknowledge that we're a little bit different to the rest of the country.
0: Daniel Rochford, CEO of Tourism Central Australia, speaking to Stuart Brash there on Saturday on the Brekkie Show. But what do businesses and operators think themselves? Now, Oliver Lee Young spoke with a local cafe owner, Johnny Rowden, and asked him how reliant are they at their cafe on backpackers?
3: Well, it fluctuates. There's certain times of year when we're much more reliant on it. And especially since COVID, there's been times when we've had to really, really lean into it. And so at any one time, we'll have three or four people out of a staff of, say, 7 to 9 people that are working holiday makers.
4: And currently, how many people on working holiday visas do you have?
3: We have about 4 or 5, some of whom are here on their sort of second and third year and are looking to stay longer because they've made a life for themselves here.
4: How have you reacted to the new immigration policy regulations?
3: Well, it's a bit scary because I don't know what the rationale behind it is. It's also the immediate concerns for me that came up were the time, energy and financial investment it takes to train someone in specialty coffee is a lot. And so if I invest that all of that into someone and they only stick around for a couple of months because of the sort of time pressures now that people will be put under, I'm worried that they're just going to come in, I'm going to spend all this time and money and energy on them, and then they're going to disappear when it suits them.
4: Because currently you're already, you know, I mean, the

0: The way it's structured currently is that they must do a certain amount of regional work in order to extend for the second or a third year. But that, you know, for the second year, it might be only 3 months. For the third year, it's only 6 months.
1: Yeah.
0: So wouldn't you already be dealing with that same issue?
1: I am to a certain extent, but I think with the way that the new government caps work and the ballot system, it's a bit of a gamble for people to invest more time in being somewhere. So if people need to come to the regions just to fulfill this visa obligation for 3 months, then that may be all that they stay for. And because in the way that they're planning, they're thinking, okay, well, if this works out, then I could stay here for another year or another 2 years and then eventually create a life for myself here, which we have had staff do over the years. But the staff that I've got currently who are on working holiday visas are concerned that that's going to become much less of a certainty.
0: So you've spoken to them and they've expressed these concerns. What have they said exactly?
1: Well, they've said that it's just a bit of a gamble now, and it's going to be less appealing to come to places like Alice Springs because it's so far away. And, you know, a lot of people, when they're traveling in Australia, they end up somewhere like Alice Springs, and then they realize that it's such a beautiful place, and then they end up staying here for a really, really long time. Whereas now, I think if they're just having to fulfill those obligations, then it's going to be come here and then leave again.
0: But have they expressed that they would want to stay, or will they be leaving? Have you had that conversation yet?
1: Not yet, no. Most of the staff that I have at the moment are committed to sticking around for some while.
0: I imagine there's a lot of backpackers that come in and want to experience the East Coast and the capital cities, but in order to renew their visa, they'll have to do regional work. Do you get many of those backpackers that come to Alice Springs just for the minimum period, so they work for the 3 months only or the 6 month period, to then leave back to capital cities? Is that what you've experienced?
1: I've experienced it in the sense that lots of people who come in are saying, this is what I need to do, can you give me a job? But it's always been in my interest for when people are applying for a job to go, are you sticking around longer than that, or are you going to be around for at least 6 months? Because that makes it worth my while. If it's only for 3 months, it's not worth my while.
0: And so you won't hire them in that case?
1: It depends. It depends on the urgency of the situation. It's been rare that I've hired someone knowing they're only going to be around for 3 months, unless it's been a real emergency and that person is already really well skilled.
0: Can you not just rely then on locals and, you know, born Australian workforce here in Alice Springs?
1: I wish I could, but that hasn't played out. That hasn't been the way that it's played out over the years. You know, we've got fewer and fewer people who are Australian citizens applying for jobs such as this. So yeah, I mean, I can only go by the peak period, sometimes 2-3 resumes I'm given every single day in the middle of the year.
0: Sorry, 2-3 resumes every day?
1: Yeah. People come in and they're looking for work for, you know...
0: That seems like a lot, no?
1: It's a lot at the moment, but it's also people who are looking for, you know, they're casting their nets very, very wide. Often when I call people, they're like, oh, I've already got a job somewhere else. So, you know, that it's not like they're just coming to me to look for work.
0: For someone that hasn't ever worked in hospitality before, how long would it take for you to train that person up?
1: It depends. There's certain aspects of doing the job which someone could pick up in a day, but the coffee side of it can take months. There's aspects of it that are very formulaic and can be done very, very easily, but if you're trying to be very precise, very consistent, then that takes a long time. But
0: to get up to the level though that you're satisfied that, you know, they can operate without assistance from you,
1: I probably wouldn't put it less than like 3 months. Yeah.
0: Do you think that you'll keep your head above water
1: financially?
0: Yeah.
1: Yeah, I think we will just about. Like, I haven't survived this long by, you know, throwing all my money in a pit. But I know that the margins are as tight as they've ever been, and they will only continue to get tighter.
0: And finally, what would you like to see the federal government do, or what would you like to see happen?
1: That's a good question. I mean, I'm not a policymaker, so I don't necessarily understand the complexity of the rationale behind it. I think the first things first is communicate the rationale behind it. What are they hoping to achieve? Whether it is whether it has some, you know, strong reasoning relating to the economy, then okay, communicate that. At the moment, I'm very much in that kind of, I I've just been slapped around the face by something, but I don't know quite what the bruise is going to look like at the moment. I actually have a worker returning, hoping to return at the moment from Denmark, and she is still waiting on a response for her second year working holiday visa. And I'd banked on her being able to arrive about a month ago, but that one day processing time, which you know typically took, is now no longer reliable, and so I've had to kind of employ emergency measures to fill the gap in staffing that would otherwise have been filled by her. And you know, her plan was to stick around for a very, very long time, at least into mid late next year. It's generated huge uncertainty for us, huge uncertainty for her. She doesn't know when she's going to be able to make it back into the country. And I feel like there's going to be countless instances of this for people up and down the country, I'd say.
0: Let's hope for her sake and your sake that she does come back and she does get to continue working. Johnny, thanks so much for chatting.
1: Pleasure. Thank you.
2: Johnny Rowden, owner of a local cafe here in Alice Springs, speaking there with Oliver Lee Young about the federal government's cuts to immigration and working holiday visas for backpackers. Talking about the impact there, sort of disproportionately for regional and remote areas and business owners compared to capital cities. We're coming up to 8 o'clock. Tony's texted in saying, I'd like a sat phone for ordering takeaway pizza. Asking you if there's items, essential items, we're getting a list. If we were dropped in the middle of Central Australia, what 10 items would you bring? Just give me one. Good one, Tony. How would your delivery person get out there? I can imagine someone on a little motorbike making their way along the Larapinta to deliver you your pizza. Let's go to the news. It's time for AM.
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5: Good morning, Darlene Jean Myung with ABC News. The Prime Minister says Australia can't afford to not be engaged with the world as he continues to push for a spot on the UN Security Council. Ahead of this week's UN General Assembly in New York, Anthony Albanese has launched the country's campaign for a temporary seat. Australia last sat on the council in 2013 and 2014, with the next vote to take place in 2028. Mr. Albanese says it would give Australia a strong means of influence the response to major global issues.
6: It matters because it makes a difference to the cost of living, to inflation, to Australians' way of life. And that is why we can't afford to not be engaged with the world.
5: It's been revealed that just a year after Chinese CCTV cameras were removed from federal buildings over surveillance fears, cameras from the same company were back in Australia on board a new brand of electric vehicle. Cameras made by Dahua Technology were removed in 2023, and the following year Chinese EV brand Leap Motor launched in Australia, fitted with Dahua cameras. The ABC's Four Corners was able to drive a Leap Motor car near sensitive sites in Canberra, including ASIO's headquarters and the Royal Military College Duntroon. Shadow Defence spokesman James Peterson has told Four Corners that it makes no sense.
7: It's extraordinary to me that we've ripped out Dahua cameras from defence bases because they pose a national security risk, but we've allowed that same technology in a connected vehicle to drive around those bases with all their cameras, all their sensors, all their data collection.
5: A cafe owner in Alice Springs says he's worried about how Labor's migration overhaul will impact the ability to retain backpacker staff, especially after investing time and money in training them. Backpacker numbers will be slashed and visa eligibility tightened under the federal government's immigration changes announced last week, sparking fears in regions reliant on holidaying workers. Owner of the Goods Coffee Shop, Johnny Rowden, says the changes are a bit scary and he wants the government to better explain their rationale.
1: What are they hoping to achieve? Whether it has some, you know, strong reasoning relating to the economy, then okay, communicate that. At the moment, I'm very much in that kind of, I've just been slapped around the face by something, but I don't know quite what the bruise is going to look like at the moment.
5: Darwin City Council has confirmed its pre-cyclone cleanup may not return in August and September in the years ahead. Matt Garrick reports.
8: Darwin Council scrapped its 2026 annual pre-cyclone clean-up and will instead hold a hard rubbish collection starting next May. When asked if a pre-cyclone clean-up will return in August next year, the council said it will wait until after the May collection to consider the timing and approach for future outdoor hard rubbish collection.

0: Greens, saying May could become the new annual collection period. The council voted not to hold the clean-up service this year due to the huge labour effort brought by Cyclone Fina, which hit the city last November.
1: Iran's Foreign Minister Aras Abachi is on his way to New York to attend the UN General Assembly amid rising tensions over the war with the US and Israel. He's not scheduled to address the meeting of world leaders, but Iranian President Masoud Pezeshkian is, and so is Israel Prime Minister Benjamin Netanyahu. US President Donald Trump will also speak, with Iran's nuclear threat expected to be at the centre of his address. He's also told Fox News that he's weighing up whether to wipe Iran out, allowing it to rot economically, or to continue working to reach a deal. And turning to sport, the AFL's 2026 Brownlow Medal will be awarded tonight at a black tie ceremony in Melbourne. Erin Masikavetere reports.
2: Magpie Nick Dacos has finished second in the vote count in the previous two seasons and has arguably enjoyed an even better run this year, putting him in the box seat to claim the prestigious award. The 23-year-old would join former club greats Nathan Buckley and Dane Swan as the most recent Magpie winners. The five Sydney Swans players who were suspended for breaching club rules following their round 23 victory over Essendon were kept off the invite list but remain eligible to win, although they are not expected to be in contention, with Isaac Heaney likely to be the highest vote winner from the club.
1: And in the weather, Darwin mostly sunny, a slight chance of a shower today, top of 33 degrees, Katherine reaching 35, Tennant Creek 34, and Alice Springs partly cloudy, a top of 33 degrees. That's the latest in ABC News.
3: Good morning, welcome to AM. I'm Rachel Mealy, coming to you from the lands of the Turrbal and Yuggera people in Brisbane. On today's program, as tech superpowers, the US and China, prepare to meet this week, Australia moves to shore up its AI interests. And does your brand new Chinese-made EV have a critical cyber safety flaw? Four Corners investigates.
4: The access we took advantage of didn't even have a password. There's lots of room for improvement there, and it's a little bit scary of how open some of the vehicles, in this case the BYD Shark, is to hacker.
3: The Prime Minister has arrived in New York, where he's stepping up Australia's bid for a seat on the United Nations Security Council. The pitch isn't only aimed at his international counterparts. Anthony Albanese is also having to justify it to the Australian people. The ABC's national political lead, David Spears, is at the UN. He joined me a short time ago. David, what's the pitch here? Why does the Prime Minister want Australia to have a seat at this table?
5: Well, Rachel, I think this is Anthony Albanese trying to champion and maintain the rules-based order at a time when those rules are under severe strain, to put it mildly. I mean, the big powers flexing their muscle, ignoring international rules, waging wars and trade battles, and that includes Donald Trump, who's famously said, "I don't need international law." So, look, there are strong reasons, I think, why Australia is fighting to keep those rules alive, along with other like-minded middle powers. So this is a bid for a temporary seat on the UN Security Council for the years 2029 and 2030. Australia's produced a slick video to go along with its pitch today here at the UN. We have held one of these temporary seats five times in the past. The last time was back in 2013-14. And having a seat at the table then did give Australia a voice to pursue accountability over the downing of MH17. So this seat, it's a few years from now. It's difficult to know what sort of issues would be dominating then, what wars might still be raging or might have even started new wars by then. Or indeed, we don't know whether Anthony Albanese will still be there as Prime Minister.
3: The PM is also trying to convince the Australian people that this is a good idea. Is that a little unusual?
5: Well, yes, I think it is. I mean, there was a time when most Australians were quite proud to bid for something like this on the world stage, to have a seat at the top table. But that last bid was an expensive process and there was some blowback at the time over that. And now, of course, you've got Pauline Hanson in a dominant position in the polls. She wants Australia to quit the United Nations altogether. I mean, even Donald Trump hasn't gone that far. But Anthony Albanese is clearly aware that he will have critics who'll accuse him of having the wrong priorities here, pursuing something like this on the world stage when there are so many other problems back home. So I think that's why he is linking this bid to to the hip pocket issues at home. The wars in Ukraine and the Middle East, he points out, have pushed up fuel prices and inflation, and Australia therefore needs to do everything it can to stop these things happening.
6: It matters because it makes a difference to the cost of living, to inflation, to Australians' way of life. And that is why we can't afford to not be engaged with the world, because it has a direct impact on the quality of life of Australians on a day-to-day basis. And that's why we want to engage, and that's why it's in Australia's national interest to engage as well.
3: And just finally, David, many of the leaders there at the UN this week are focused on the risks posed by artificial intelligence. Are we likely to see much agreement on safeguards?
5: I think we'll see general agreement amongst many countries on the need for safeguards, many middle powers in particular who are worried about the pace at which AI is being developed. And as Anthony Albanese put it yesterday, the fear that humans will lose control of this technology. But it does not look like there will be agreement from the two leaders who really matter here, Donald Trump and Xi Jinping. President Trump is fighting against any slowdown of AI development. He calls these fears a hoax. China is also dismissing these concerns as fear-mongering. Trump and Xi will meet at the White House on Thursday, and I don't think anyone's holding their breath that we'll see some breakthrough agreement to hit the brakes on AI.
3: David Spears there in New York. Andrew Charlton is the Assistant Minister for Science, Technology and the Digital Economy. He spoke to me earlier. Andrew Charlton, thanks for joining AM.
7: Good to be with you.
3: China's President Xi Jinping and US President Donald Trump will meet this week in Washington. The Prime Minister is urging the two countries to come to an agreement over AI development. That's a pipe dream, isn't it?
7: Well, look, there's a lot we need to do in AI safety. This new technology presents very significant opportunities, but also very significant risks. Australia's approach to AI safety is three layers. First of all, we are making sure that internally within these companies that they are doing what is required to be safe. And we've led the world with our digital duty of care that puts an onus on those companies. The second thing is to make sure that we have strong regulation in Australia. And again, we've led the world with our AI standards, a world first from Australia, introducing nationally consistent legislation. And then to your question, we also need to work with our partners around the world. And the reason for that is that many of the risks that emerge from AI will come from other countries, but we can't keep them out of Australia unless we have international cooperation. And that's why the Prime Minister is in New York this week, meeting with counterparts around the world, very strongly encouraging the world to come together to address these risks. And we know that this is a topic of conversation between President Trump and President Xi, and we hope that that is fruitful.
3: If we assume that they don't come to an agreement on AI, you're saying that what we're left with is the AI companies themselves internally regulating. But last week we heard the AI leaders basically say there's an existential threat. Like, that's one of the pillars that you're relying on here. The only thing you're left with then is regulation.
7: Now, as I said, we need to do three things. First of all, we need to make sure that the companies are doing the right thing. The digital duty of care is a
3: tough
7: world first
3: instrument. But they're admitting themselves that they're not doing the right thing. They're calling for a slowdown in AI development.
7: Let me be clear. The digital duty of care is not a request. The digital duty of care is not a plea. The digital duty of care is a mandatory requirement that puts the liability on these companies to do things that are safe and not do things that are unsafe. That is one of our three pillars. The second pillar is strong domestic regulation. And the third pillar is international action. And it's not just international action between the United States and China. Australia is already engaged deeply with counterparts around the world on AI safety. Our Australian AI Safety Institute, which has been set up and hit the ground running, is working with counterparts around the world, testing some of the most significant risks and making sure that we cooperate with our partners to address those risks. So there is already international cooperation happening, and Australia is leading the world both in putting requirements onto the companies and introducing legislation here to keep Australians safe.
3: Do you think middle powers like us have a loud enough voice on the global stage right now?
7: Well, middle powers are working hard on this issue. The Prime Minister, as I said, is travelling this week to make sure that this issue is front and centre and that we

0: to give a centimetre outside what the Prime Minister has said are Australia's principles. And those principles were well received when he articulated them a month or two ago. We are going to insist in Australia that we support our creative sector. We're going to insist that creatives have control over their work, and we're going to insist that there is remuneration in the event that they agree to have their work used. That's Australia's principles, and we're not going to budge from them.
1: Does that mean an opt-out model, meaning creatives have to actively choose not to let bots scrape their work?
0: Well, the Prime Minister set out those principles, as I described, and this process is being led very ably by the Attorney General, who is consulting with all parties to bring those principles into effect. I think we should let that consultation process continue. It's not up to me to determine any one particular outcome there, but what I can tell you is that Australia is not budging. We are not going to be swayed by the big technology companies. We're going to stick to those principles and implement them in a way which is positive for Australia.
1: Are Australian creatives on board with an opt-out model?
0: Well, the Attorney General is consulting with creatives about all of the different possible models that could constitute the Prime Minister's principles, and we're working hard. The most important thing for us to do here is to make sure that Australia gets value from AI, and we don't give up value in this area. This is a particularly valuable and important part of our economy, our creative sector. It's an invaluable part of our culture, and there's no way that we want to give that away for free or compromise it.
1: The Treasurer, Jim Chalmers, will release the intergenerational report today. It forecasts how the nation's economy and population will develop over the next four decades. The Treasurer says artificial intelligence will be the defining influence on the economy over the next four decades and comes with, quote, very substantial risks. Does it keep you awake at night?
0: Look, it does. It does keep me awake at night. We have very significant risks here, and our job is to make sure that we keep Australians safe. But we're not just sitting there waiting for this to happen to us. We are actively shaping it. We are making sure that Australia is doing the three things that I described: regulating strongly, putting the onus on these companies, cooperating with international partners. Because the flip side of those big risks, which are significant and which we do need to concern ourselves with, the flip side of that risk is great opportunity. And Australia also does not want to be left behind to grab the economic opportunity that can deliver real growth for our economy, real wages growth for our people, sustained improvements in living standards. So we have to do both. We have to both manage the risks of this and also grab the opportunity. And the Albanese government is making sure that we get that balance right.
1: Andrew Charlton, thanks for joining AM.
0: Thank you very much.
1: And Andrew Charlton is the Assistant Minister for Science, Technology and the Digital Economy. You're listening to AM, where it's 17 minutes past 8. Chinese electric vehicle maker BYD is one of the most popular brands on Australian roads, but an investigation by Four Corners has found cybersecurity flaws in one of its top-selling vehicles. The BYD Shark 6, a plug-in hybrid ute, was found to have no password on a digital access point, allowing a hacker to take control of key functions within the vehicle. Angus Grigg reports.
2: It's just before midnight on a quiet country road outside Canberra. As I round the bend and gently accelerate, the BYD Shark I'm driving begins to behave strangely.
3: For your safety.
2: Oh,
3: it's a low beam.
2: What is that? First, the wipers come on. Then the windscreen is sprayed with water. I've not touched either. Before I have time to react, the headlights go dark.
4: Light's totally out. Okay.
2: Sitting by the roadside with his laptop is Dan Reshchuk, a cybersecurity expert who specialises in cars. He's remotely accessed the Shark and taken control of some functions.
5: The access we took advantage of didn't even have a password. There's lots of room for improvement there, and it's a little bit scary of how open some of the vehicles, in this case the BYD Shark, is to a hacker.
2: The lights and wipers were not Dan Reshchuk's only play. He's able to remotely track the vehicle, and as I drive around Canberra, he's following me in real time.
5: So he's just going past the back of Duntroon and coming into a roundabout.
2: He's also got access to the car's microphone.
5: So he's going to go back down.

0: looks like an Anzac parade. How about we turn on the microphone?
1: When I call my mum, he's listening in.
2: Hey, Mum, Angus here. I just wanted to ring you quickly. You know how you wanted me to set up that internet banking for you?
3: Yes, absolutely. You realise I'm not very good on that?
1: As the conversation continues, I detail how I've set up the password. Dan Reshchuk has been recording, and by exploiting another vulnerability in the car, he cracks the password. Alistair McGibbon is Australia's former National Cybersecurity Advisor.
4: On the whole, connected vehicles by their nature have functionality that can be abused.
1: Mr. McGibbon says a malicious actor could exploit these functions, but he's also concerned China's security agencies could gain this type of access through BYD.
4: It doesn't need to hack these vehicles to make them into a listening device or a surveillance device on the outside of the vehicle. It's a feature of the vehicle.
1: In a statement, BYD says it has not and would not transfer any data of Australians to Chinese authorities. This is despite China's national intelligence law requiring companies to cooperate with authorities if requested.
5: Angus Grigg with that report, and you can catch the full story on Four Corners tonight at 8:30 on ABC One or anytime on iView. Energy experts have criticised a coalition plan to halve the fuel excise every time the price of crude oil exceeds $100 a barrel for 2 weeks. Oliver Gordon reports.
6: A locked-in cut for motorists every time global oil prices spike.
7: So when we see 2 weeks where the price has averaged over $100 a barrel, there will be relief for Australians under a coalition government.
6: Opposition leader Angus Taylor says the initiative, called Fuel Price Shield, would be funded through another coalition measure.
7: So we want to see $15 off a tank of petrol, 27 cents a litre, and that's fully funded through our cut to the tobacco excise.
6: The federal government says the idea is unfunded and uncapped. Treasurer Jim Chalmers suggesting it's no more than Angus Taylor's response to a surging One Nation vote.
8: More about polling numbers than petrol prices. He is under very serious political pressure.
6: The price of crude oil has sat sustained at more than $100 a barrel twice in the last 5 years, after Russia invaded Ukraine in 2022 and this year as a result of the Iran conflict.
9: Well, the situation both in the Middle East and in the Ukraine-Russia war remain highly volatile, but they both still are fundamentally on an escalatory trajectory.
6: Head of Energy Research at MST Financial, Saul Kavanick, isn't expecting the forces pushing up prices to subside.
9: Things continue to get worse, particularly in the theatre around the Middle East, where we're seeing attacks on energy infrastructure expanding well beyond the Strait of Hormuz. We have pressure points coming up with the Israeli election in end of October and then the US midterm election early November. And all of these signs point to, on average, the situation getting worse before it gets better.
6: And that suggests oil markets will continue to trend upwards.
9: And so we could see oil prices stay elevated above $100 for weeks and months to come.
6: Under the coalition's policy, a cut to the excise would be imminent, possibly coming as soon as this week.
9: We're literally days away from the policies the coalition proposed being triggered, and so we'd see excise being cut again. And I think that's going to put pressure on the Albanese government to do this once more. And I think that's probably part of the intent behind the timing of this announcement.
6: The federal government cut the fuel excise for a period of 4 months earlier this year, but has been hesitant to reinstate it. Adit Maitra is an economist with the E61 Institute and says there are more equitable ways to deliver cost of living relief.
10: Because consumption of fuel rises with income, that means that a lot of the cost goes to higher income households. And so, for instance, just flat amounts to all people who have a vehicle registration would be relatively more targeted than that excise cut approach to distribution.
6: The economist adds that cutting the fuel excise every time the cost of crude oil spikes significantly could distort people's perceptions of price.
10: And so when we kind of think of these long-run policies around, say, decarbonising the transport sector, cuts to the excise, particularly if they are automatic as opposed to discretionary, are probably going to have effects in those dimensions as well.
5: Economist Adit Maitra, ending Oliver Gordon's report. A spate of deaths of women and children in New South Wales over the weekend has sparked renewed calls for action to tackle domestic and family violence. Four deaths were recorded in four separate incidents across the state. David Sparks has more and a warning. This report contains distressing details.
11: As the crisis of domestic and family violence continues, a run of deaths in New South Wales has shocked the community. Peter McKenna is the state's Deputy Police Commissioner.
12: Absolute tragic weekend. Four distinct and different matters. Horrific scenes, and across my career, I don't think I can remember a 48-hour period or a weekend like this.
11: Deputy Commissioner McKenna says each case was different.
12: Oh, there is no making sense of it. What I will say is none of these relationships were known to us for domestic violence. There was no AVOs in place, no prior call-outs at all to any of them that we're aware of at this point in time. We are going to a domestic violence incident every 3 minutes now across the state.
11: On Saturday, a 90-year-old woman died after she was stabbed in her home in Bondi in Sydney. Her grandson has been charged with murder. In Wagga Wagga, in the state's south, a 31-year-old man has been charged over the fatal stabbing of a 23-year-old woman. Police say they were in a relationship. On Saturday night, in the New South Wales Northern Tablelands region, a 37-year-old man was arrested over the death of a 70-year-old woman. And yesterday afternoon, a 5-year-old boy was found dead inside a car, and two other children and a woman are in a critical condition after a stabbing in the Blue Mountains. Police say the 42-year-old woman is a suspect.
12: Four different matters, as I've said, and all domestic related, but all very different.
11: Zali Stegall is the independent member for Warringah on Sydney's Northern Beaches.
13: Yeah, look, it's just been so tragic. I mean, we're now 52 women and 20 children have been killed through family related violence so far this year. So it really is important that the government steps up its measures.
11: Delia Donovan is the CEO of Domestic Violence New South Wales.
14: This is nothing short of a devastating tragedy, and to hear about these four incidents is something I can't comprehend.
11: We've been talking about the crisis of family and domestic violence for a long time, including deaths. Is anything getting better?
14: Look, I think I was thinking about this yesterday, just seeing the news come in. I mean, we've had 52 women killed by a man this year. I think we have a lot of government commitment. We have state commitment, we have federal commitment, but it's going to take more than one or two or three or four politicians caring about it. We need a whole of government response. Domestic violence strategy, policy response needs to sit in every government portfolio. It needs to sit in every organisational response, in every workplace, in every sporting code discussion. It needs to sit within schools, workplaces, conversations we're having with our kids. I feel like it's still a nuance that people are scared to talk about, and I think that every part of our society needs to be wrapped around with the domestic violence plan.
5: Delia Donovan from Domestic Violence New South Wales, ending that report by David Sparks and Kimberly Price. And if you're in an abusive situation or know someone who is, call 1-800-RESPECT. That's 1-800-737-732. Ukraine has fired more than 1,000 drones at Russia in what's being described as its biggest attack on Moscow yet. The capital's main oil refinery, a logistics facility and a residential building were hit as voters headed into the third and final day of the first wartime parliamentary elections. Europe correspondent Catherine Diss filed this report.
15: Hitting Moscow where it hurts. A key oil refinery and logistics hub go up in flames as Kyiv fires more than 1,000 drones at Russia. In what's been described as the biggest attack on the capital yet, Kyiv claims the site produced a third of the Moscow region's fuel supply and wiped billions of dollars from Russia's war machine. The massive attack came on the third and final day of voting in Russia's first wartime parliamentary elections, in which there's virtually no opposition to President Vladimir Putin and is almost certain to cement the Kremlin's dominance. Back in Ukraine, Russia has been hitting civilian targets. In the northeastern city of Sumy, emergency services pull a person from the rubble of a destroyed apartment complex. Miraculously, they're alive. Meanwhile, further west across the continent, Exit polls from two German state elections are in, and it could spell bad news for Ukraine if it ends or weakens the tenure of German Chancellor Friedrich Merz, one of Kyiv's most ardent European backers. His approval ratings have plummeted amid unpopular policy reforms, and that's played out at the polls today. The Chancellor labelling the results a disaster, but vowing to stay on. Just 2 weeks after a seismic election win in Saxony-Anhalt for the right-wing anti-immigration Alternative for Germany party, it's taken out the biggest share of votes in the Mecklenburg-Western Pomerania election. Merz's conservative CDU party got just 5.5%, barely crossing the threshold to enter state parliament, and if confirmed, would be the worst result for the party since 1949. This is Catherine Deese in London, reporting for AM.
5: Briefly in finance, oil is lower. The global benchmark Brent crude is trading at $103.87 US a barrel. The Australian dollar is higher. It's buying 71.1 US cents. That's AM. I'm Rachel Mealy. It's 8:30.
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20: Good morning, it's just gone 8:30 on ABC Alice Springs on a Monday morning. My name's Will Regan with the big O, Ollie Lee Young. And we're going to revisit immigration and talk about the federal Labor government's cuts to immigration targeting working holiday visa numbers with an immigration agent. Now, we've spoken to her before. She's been here for a long time, and she became an Australian citizen only a couple of years ago. Anke Nagel will be speaking with us, and she spoke to Ollie Lee Young, and we'll find out what she thinks and anticipates will happen. Speaking about less tradies coming to Alice Springs, which builders already say is an issue, and Alice Springs is a location for backpackers being less attractive to come to if you have to come and do 3 months of your regional work and then to continue into a second year as a backpacker to stay in Australia, you'll have to enter a ballot system. So it's sort of a random system as well. A closer to nine, we'll be going to Amungana, just south of town, to talk about their hall, which hosted some of the Central Land Council's first ever meetings when the CLC was becoming the CLC in 1975 and then into 1976, where their chair was elected. They were celebrating 50 years of that last Friday, and we'll get a chat that Victoria Ellis had with a local from Amungana, an Arrernte woman, speaking about 50 years on. What do those meetings mean, and what have they done in terms of land council and allowing traditional owners to claim back large parts of land here in Central Australia and all around the territory? Some good weather, consistent weather, predictable around the centre, light to moderate northeast to southeasterly winds, fresh and gusty just south of Alice. Elliot getting up to 36 today. Tennant Creek, a top of 34, mostly sunny there. Yindamu, a maximum of 33 and partly cloudy. Alice Springs, a top of 33 with a few clouds around. Then in Lassiter, likelihood of maybe a bit of a storm, but no rain really. Partly cloudy and a top of 31 there. It is 8:28 on ABC Alice Springs. Elsie Lange has the latest in news. Good morning, Elsie.
21: Good morning, Will. Making news. Northern Territory police say a man is in a serious condition and waiting for surgery in Alice Springs Hospital after crashing into a gum tree on Ross Highway last night. Acting Senior Sergeant Carl Marsick says witnesses saw the vehicle travelling north on the highway at speed and crashing at about 11 p.m. He says the driver, who was the single occupant, was extracted from the car and that it was a serious crash. A cafe owner in Alice Springs says he's worried about how Labor's migration overhaul will impact the ability to retain backpacker staff, especially after investing time and money in training them. Backpacker numbers will be slashed and visa eligibility tightened under the federal government's immigration changes announced last week, sparking fears in regions reliant on holidaying workers. Owner of the Goods coffee shop, Johnny Rowden, says the changes are a bit scary and he wants the government to better explain their rationale. The Central Land Council says the Northern Territory government did not properly consult with it on the Alice Springs water allocation plan. Minister for Environment and Water Joshua Burgoyne says after allocations were incorrectly calculated for the Aboriginal Water Reserve in the draft plan, his department met with representatives from CLC and updated the figures in the final plan, which was released last month. But Central Land Council General Manager Dr. Josie Douglas says there was no publicly available data to understand how calculations were made for the reserve. And Federal Minister for Women Katie Gallagher says there is no easy fix for domestic, family and sexual violence after three women were killed over the weekend. The women, aged 90, 70 and 23 years old, were all killed in separate suspected domestic violence incidents in New South Wales. Ms. Gallagher says violence against women and children can't be solved by the federal government alone. And that's the latest from ABC News.
20: Elsie, have you thought of an item to bring out to, if we were, there's a show where they drop people in the middle of nowhere to survive for as long as they can.
21: Mm.
20: We've got a few items so far. We've got your pair of ears. We've got...
21: But don't you already have those?
20: I think they come with, yeah, they're attached.
21: With the head.
20: They come, they're inclusive. Someone's gone for a chicken schnitty sandwich from a certain store around town.
21: Excellent.
20: That might, you could use that as bait, or you just first, as soon as you get there on the island, just
21: freeze dried,
20: rip
21: maybe
20: into that.
21: Yeah,
20: you freeze dried.
21: What's it called when you, yeah, you could like dehydrate it and just have little bits here and there.
20: That's smart. I think this listener just wants to probably sit, park up. You know, you could be a contestant. You sit, you eat the burger, and then, you know, an hour later you press the button and they come and rescue you.
21: Oh, I love that idea. It's actually really funny.
20: Just in it for the fame. Have you got an item?
21: I do have an item.
20: What would you bring?
21: It's a bit boring though. I thought maybe a small, like a pumpkin, like a packet of pumpkin seeds.
20: Oh, good. Wow,
21: squash
20: very
21: grow really fast.
20: Yeah.
21: Like pretty fast, I reckon.
20: What
21: or
20: conditions?
21: Like zucchini seeds.
20: They
21: like,
20: can grow out
21: they're
20: here.
21: They're pretty, like, I think they're quite robust. You know, they grow here pretty well.
20: Yep.
21: Maybe not in Finland in
20: the Arctic,
21: you know,
20: Circle in
21: top
20: 0 degree.
21: But still,
20: here, we're talking about here and being dropped out here.
21: Yeah.
20: And survive. I think it's a great idea.
21: Thanks.
20: You could go for a couple hundred days. You start getting a farm.
21: I reckon you'd get keratosis if you just... Keratosis is what you have when you have lots of orange veggies.
20: Yeah.
21: I reckon...
20: Do you turn orange?
21: I think you can turn a bit orange. So I'd at least come back looking like pretty gorgeous, like I'd had a tan.
20: A summer tan.
21: Yeah.
20: Maybe they'll come out and you just go, no, leave me. I'm actually just liking this a lot. I've
21: I love
20: got my farm.
21: My
20: you can keep the money. I'm going to keep growing pumpkins.
21: It's a socialist dream.
20: Elsie Lange, thank you very much.
21: Thanks, bye.
20: Elsie, with the news this morning, is 24 to 9. If you've still got an item, you know, that show that airs, it's a season of people being dropped out in the middle of nowhere, like in this case, it was Alone Australia, where Lillian went out to Finland, in northern Finland. She had to survive. She went for 12 days, which is pretty amazing. She's a guide on the Larapinta and hikes here every winter. What's an item you would bring to keep you going, to survive for as long as you can out in Central Australia? If they were to do that show here, what are you bringing? Pumpkin seeds, that's a pretty good one.
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20: Now let's revisit the federal government's decisions to cut down on net immigration. A significant part of those cuts are cuts to working holiday visa numbers, introducing a ballot system to limit backpackers from staying for multiple years. So they've set the cap at 45,000 for second-year backpackers, which is down from 57,000. And for third-year backpackers, only 5,000 will be allowed to stick around, which is down from 31,000. It still required the backpackers complete regional work, but it doesn't guarantee another year when they do that. You have to enter that ballot system. Some regional business owners are worried that the number of backpackers moving to the NT will slow down due to the new ballot system. We spoke earlier, Ollie Leung spoke earlier, with the cafe owner, local cafe owner, Johnny Rowden.
24: Well, it's a bit scary because I don't know what the rationale behind it is. It's also the immediate concerns for me that came up were the time, energy and financial investment it takes to train someone in specialty coffee is a lot. And so if I invest that, all of that into someone and they only stick around for a couple of months because of the sort of time pressures now that they will put, people will be put under, I'm worried that they're just going to come in, I'm going to spend all this time and money and energy on them, and then they're going to disappear when it suits them. With the way that the new government caps work and the ballot system, it's a bit of a gamble for people to invest more time in being somewhere. So if people need to come to the regions just to fulfill this visa obligation for 3 months, then that may be all that they stay for. And because in the way that they're planning, they're thinking, okay, well, if this works out, then I could stay here for another year or another 2 years, and then eventually create a life for myself here, which we have had staff do over the years. But the staff that I've got currently who are on working holiday visas are concerned that that's going to become much less of a certainty.
20: Local cafe owner Johnny Rowden calling it a gamble for backpackers to come to Central Australia to start a working holiday visa or start their regional work. So how do backpackers feel about the ballot? Will they start venturing to Central Australia? Anker Nagel is a registered migration agent based here in Alice Springs. Oliver Leung spoke with her recently and asked if there were concerns from her clientele.
1: Absolutely. That's the same concern that I've had immediately when I heard the announcement. First of all, there is no real onshore ballot system in place, so it's brand new. So how is immigration going to handle this with people that are already onshore? Yes, we already have ballot systems for working holiday visa applications that are offshore, and that is for their first visa. We never had something like this for second or third visas. So the question is, do they have to go offshore? Do they have to wait 6 months before there's another ballot? So it's a lot of uncertainty. So this applies specifically to the work and holiday visa class that applies to people from Asia and South America. We also have another visa class, is the working holiday. That's the traditional European backpacker market. They've never had a ballot system. How they are suddenly going to introduce that, again, we don't know. A lot of these working holiday visas are subject to free trade agreements with the various countries.
20: In the UK.
1: Like the one with the UK. That's a different story altogether, because already we don't see the UK backpackers coming to Alice Springs anymore, ever since the free trade agreement started. So they are all staying on the eastern seaboard. They're not travelling here anymore.
2: So based on your clientele and the conversations that you've had with these people on these types of visas, how do you predict the future of regional work here in Alice Springs?
1: It's going to be very dire. I mean, if I were to be a backpacker, a working holiday visa holder, where is the incentive for me to come to a remote area like Alice Springs if I'm not guaranteed that I can stay a second or third year, if I still have to go back home at the end of my 12 months here in Australia? So that's going to be the first issue. So are we going to see a lot of those backpackers staying in the cities because they might as well? And then the second thing is the ones that are already here and don't know whether they should stay or not, they will need to approach their employers a lot sooner than to get them to potentially sponsor them. So the employers will need to rethink, is this person worth the training that I'm doing, like what Johnny was saying? And if yes, what do I need to do to keep them here longer on an employer sponsor?
2: So the employers are the ones that are picking up the slack?
1: Absolutely.
2: Okay. Are there any types of industries that are more reliant on people that have working holiday visas?
1: Absolutely. The hospitality industry is the biggest user of those working holiday visa holders, whether it's your cafe or restaurant, but also the roadhouses. Just drive up and down the Stuart Highway and stop at any of the roadhouses. Who will greet you? It will be a backpacker. So that industry is definitely highly reliant. The construction industry as well, here, especially here in town. I mean, the labourers on the various work sites or the traffic management, a lot of them are backpackers as well. of course, in the harvesting, maybe not so much Alice Springs, but more towards Tea Tree, maybe. They mm-hmm. they employ a lot of backpackers for their the melons and
2: yep.
1: other fruit picking, and especially also in Darwin, a lot of fruit pickers there. So there's a lot of industry that will be affected by this.
2: How about students? I know that there is limitations for international students in bringing family.
1: Mm.
2: Do you think that'll have an impact as well?
1: It will definitely have an impact here in Alice Springs on our hospital, because our hospital is a training hospital and they do get a lot of nursing and medicine.

0: students. And it's already a very competitive industry, this international education sector. If they can't, if a person who studies to be a doctor can't bring their family, their spouse, why would they come to Australia, or specifically Alice Springs, to study and work when they can get it easily in New Zealand or Canada? So we will lose those critical skills that way as well.
1: I'm curious about how the future of our housing supply will look if we don't have the tradies building the houses. So have you any idea what the plan is then for these construction companies in dealing with this new policy?
0: So the minister did emphasise that construction is going to be prioritised, but he has only listed a number of occupations specific to construction. So that may be your carpenter, your bricklayer, maybe a painter, but as far as I know, plasterer is not on there, but also not roofies. But there's also a lot of ancillary industries that go with the trade and the construction industry. That's your diesel mechanic, that's your motor mechanic, could be welders, could be all these other sort of industries, trades that are not specifically involved with a house, building a house, but they're still involved with the construction overall, what maybe the building company does. So it's going to be a real balance for the building companies to try and source. And and the other issue is, of course, they can't find apprentices because they don't have the skilled workers to be able to supervise the apprentices, like local apprentices.
1: Mm.
0: So it's like an ongoing problem when it comes to constructing housing.
1: So you think the regional economies, like the ones here in the Northern Territory, will be, the effects will be felt harder than they would in capital cities?
0: I think so, yes. I've got clients also in regional South Australia and also in WA, and I have spoken with employers there, and they all are fearing that this will seriously affect them. My opinion is that this particular government gets advice from an area that doesn't really care about regional issues. So as far as they are concerned, they are looking at a more holistic Australia-wide view, but are forgetting about the specific needs that regional Australia has, especially remote areas like Alice Springs.
1: Mm.
0: And they're not seeing it in the detailed way it should be seen. They are seeing it, as I said, more as an overall Australia problem.
1: Okay. Yeah. I wonder if you can shed some light on this. I'm not sure how the working holiday visa process works. Do they get to choose which regional location they go to, or is it more that they're assigned?
0: No, they're not assigned. It's actually all postcode driven. So the legislation says that if a working holiday visa holder does specified work in a particular postcode area in a specific type of occupation, then they are eligible to apply for a second working holiday visa. So that could be doing farm work, like harvest work, or construction work, like on a construction site,
1: mm-hmm.
0: in a regional area. So they can't do that in Melbourne because obviously not regional, but they can do it in Alice Springs or maybe Port Augusta, or Katherine or Darwin. But it has also to be specified work. So it can be, like, as I said, fruit picking. So the wineries in South Australia are going to be really suffering from that as well. But also our northern Australian and Queensland counterparts with all the tropical fruits, they are going to be suffering by not getting enough of those harvest helpers in. So, so they can choose where they go as long as it's guided by...
1: Within that postcode.
0: Within that postcode. And it's on the Immigration Department's website, what postcodes they can use. Yeah.
1: I wonder if the Northern Territory and Central Australia will be left hung out to dry, as you know, our postcode or our general area is a lot more remote than, say, a regional spot in Victoria or New South Wales. Is there any mitigation for... is there any way that we can, as a country and a government, direct people to Northern Territory or where it's needed most?
0: For the working holiday makers, for the first visa and for the second visa, unlikely that, and they need to change legislation to

0: actually enforce it. There is something in place for people to come to Northern Australia, as they call it, and Alice Springs is part of that. It's north. It's an imaginary line, and Alice Springs is part of that. But yes, it would definitely need to be ingrained, and I'm pretty sure the non-territory government will be pushing for this, because otherwise non-territory is too remote. Unfortunately, we also have a bit of a bad reputation, whether it's right or wrong, but people are still scared to come to very remote areas. So if they can do their farm work in Shepparton, then instead of coming to Alice Springs, well, I know what I'm going to do.
1: Anka Nagel, a registered migration agent based here in Alice Springs, speaking with the ABC's Oliver Lee Young.
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1: And I believe our local rural reporter, Charles Geary, will be hosting Country Hour for the week, at least today. Tune in for that at 12:30. It's 10 to 9. Here's some Seals and Crofts. Up next, we're going to be going to Amungana, to the community hall there, where some of the first meetings for the Central Land Council were hosted.

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3: 7 minutes to nine this morning, and the hall in Amungana is a special place for the Central Land Council. They held some of their earliest meetings in it in 1975. A couple of years earlier, the Australian government launched a national inquiry into land rights for Aboriginal people, and two land councils were created in the territory. The first meetings were held here in 1974 by the Department of Aboriginal Affairs and chaired by Charlie Perkins. But local Aboriginal people wanted control over their own organisation. So in 1975, some of the earliest land council meetings happened in the hall in Amungana, where Wentham Rabuncha was elected as the CLC chair in mid-1976. Half a year later, in January of 1977, the Aboriginal Land Rights Act became law, and it enabled traditional owners to claim back large amounts of land in the NT. Now, last Friday, to celebrate 50 years of the role Amungana played in land rights and the creation of the CLC, the Central Land Council hosted a community barbecue at the hall. Victoria Ellis was there, and she caught up with Aranda woman Teresa Pananka Ellis from Amungana.
4: My name is Teresa Pananka Ellis. I'm an Aranda woman from Amungana here, and I live here. And this is the place where my grandfathers and my fathers lived, and they got their title back from you. Yeah.
5: Today the community is celebrating the anniversary of a land rights movement that started here. What do you know about that?
4: It was in my young days when my father used to bring me to every land council meetings. He used to bring me maybe to... he put a knowledge into me to understand what was really happening about the land, and connecting me back to the land and families. And yeah, it is very important to be part of the land through his eyes, you know.
5: Yeah. There's lots of young people here running around, kids. How much do they know about the history of why this is an important place?
4: When we use this for the younger generations, now they come here and play sport and come together and be part of the community, and they only know little about a significant area of this place, which is the hall that is standing in this land, the soil. We need to teach them and bring them back and give them more information about the land. Be part of it again, you know. The strength is here. Yeah, we need to come back and lean on to the strength to understand.
5: Do you think those kids know about the land rights and how everybody met in this hall and they made the CLC come under local control by people from the centre of Australia?
4: Yeah, well, the young ones, they don't know anything about it. Maybe the adults or the parents, they'll go back and tell them what really happened here. What's this? What's the understanding for being gatherings, you know? I teach my children and grandchildren about this land. Yeah, about the strength in the land it is, you know?
5: And from those early meetings, some big movements were able to happen in land rights in the Northern Territory. A lot of land was able to be claimed back through native title. What does that mean to you now, this many decades on, looking back at that sort of land right movement and having that land back? What does that mean to you?
4: It's really a really happy thing. I'm really overwhelmed, and I can feel the land is happy too, that they came here and gave us the title, and they are the title themselves, the elders, you know, who opened up the whole land to bring healing to us, you know. And the land needs to be healed, and we need to be healed by the land too, you know. And it's really great to see the movie or the film that was for those old people. It's their knowledge, and they're the title holders of each area. And that broken English, you know, they were talking about. You know, they tried to talk English to white people or the lawyer. and and understanding, but they still had that strong language inside them. It's all about the land, you know. The land will give us the language, and you can speak through that. And I'm really happy about it. I feel really happy, and just healing just come to me, just hit me. I feel really happy, and I feel as one with the land, you know.
5: Yeah. There's been a lot of people talk today about how community needs to keep fighting for land rights. What do you think Aboriginal people need to do in that land rights space? What sort of things do you think need to keep happening over the next years?
4: Yeah, so when I was looking at that clip again, those language groups are from all over Central Australia. We need to be like them. They are carrying the strength of the land and carrying on. We need to carry on and take that thing. We need to stand together strong.
3: Teresa Pananka-Ellis, an Arrernte woman, and she's from Amungana. Speaking to the ABC's Victoria Ellis there, about 50 years celebrating for some of those earliest CLC meetings that were happening in Amungana in 1976. It's 9 o'clock.
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7: Good morning, Darlene Jean Leung with ABC News. Economists aren't convinced a rolling cut to the fuel excise will help Australians who are struggling with cost of living pressures. The Coalition has unveiled a plan to halve the fuel excise every time the price of crude oil spikes above certain levels. The excise would be halved if the average global oil price reaches $100 a barrel for 2 weeks. Adit Maitra is an economist with the E61 Institute and says there are more equitable ways to deliver cost of living relief.
8: Because consumption of fuel rises with income, that means that a lot of the cost goes to higher income households. And so, for instance, just flat amounts to all people who have a vehicle registration would be relatively more targeted than that excise cut approach to distribution.
7: Staff at a Northern Territory dialysis service say they're fearful that patients living at a short-stay accommodation in Darwin, closing next month, will end up living on the streets. The NT government last week said the Yissa facility, run by Yili Ryung Housing, would be allowed to close and another facility in Bachelor opened as a replacement. NT Health declined to say how many people on dialysis were staying at Yissa, but Purple House worker Chloe Hill says their patients are well-supported at Yissa's Darwin location and is concerned about the move.
9: The staff here are amazing. There's a really good security team on board. The patients feel safe and supported. They don't feel like there's humbug around the location. It's a good location. It's close and it's central to all the renal units in the area.
7: The Arid Lands Environment Centre is welcoming further protections for the Todd River outlined in the Alice Springs Water Allocation Plan, but says the protection should be extended to a wider area. The draft plan stated extraction couldn't cause water levels to fall below 8 metres to protect river red gum trees along the river. But in the final plan, these measures were strengthened by stipulating licence conditions would be enforced to ensure excess water was not taken while the river area was mapped, and three bores which would be used to test groundwater levels were identified. Alex Vaughan says the changes would benefit groundwater-dependent ecosystems along the Todd, but not necessarily anywhere else.
10: We appreciate efforts to protect the River Red Gums in the Leramanta Todd River, and they're obviously a central part of this town. We have some issues that the predominant protections is around that one zone rather than protecting groundwater-dependent ecosystems across the whole region.
7: Overseas, Russia says it will intensify strikes on Kyiv after one of the biggest Ukrainian drone attacks yet on Moscow in the surrounding region. The assault came on the final day of Russia's tightly controlled parliamentary election. Early results show President Vladimir Putin's United Russia Party leading with about 58% of the vote. Most anti-war candidates were barred from standing. Germany's Chancellor Friedrich Merz has vowed to fight on in his job after his party suffered further losses in regional elections. In the northeastern state of Mecklenburg-Western Pomerania, Mr. Merz's CDU has won just over 5% of the vote, barely enough to enter the parliament. A fortnight after it became the largest party in the Saxony-Anhalt state parliament, the far-right Alternative for Germany has also become the biggest in Mecklenburg. Reacting to the results, Mr. Merz has insisted he is the right person to lead Germany.
11: What must be done now requires backbone, steadfastness and patience. I will demonstrate these qualities as

0: chairman of the CDU and, above all, as chancellor of our country.
1: In cricket, Josh Inglis has scored his second ever ODI century in Australia's one-wicket win over Zimbabwe in Harare. Inglis posted a knock of 103 in a player of the match performance, but it was Nathan Ellis who put up a crucial late stand to help Australia chase down the host total of 8 for 271 with a ball to spare. The win gives Australia a 3-0 series sweep ahead of a trip to South Africa to face the Proteas. Inglis says he was pleased to find some form after struggling in earlier the series.
2: Playing in a slightly different role with a younger team, probably got to take some more responsibility, and batting at number four, the way I wanted to play was just to sort of own those middle overs and just keep the scoreboard ticking over and be there towards the end. To get there until the 40th over and get 100, I'm happy with.
1: And in the weather today, a slight chance of showers over the Tiwi Islands and the Western Daly, northeast Arnhem and southern Lassiter districts. The chance of thunderstorms in the southern Lassiter and southwest Simpson districts. ABC News.
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5: Good morning and hello again if you've been tuning, or if you're just tuning in, it's a good time to start listening to ABC Alice Springs. We've got a cover-up clue to come short. 1.2 seconds. Actually seems a bit generous, but I reckon it's the perfect amount. It's a great cover, I can say myself, like they all are, like all the clues we play on this show. That's coming up very soon, so get ready to text in and vote if you want your full points in cover-up on 0487991057. Last Friday with Brashy and I were vibing on, it was the sixth year of each decade. So you had to choose a song from 1976, 2006. I think Mark came through with a 1946 track by Slim. That was a hit. Oscar's dad, I've got your carry on vibing. Tim from Sydney has gone with some Aka Daka from 86. Max, Beach Boys, thank you. Marsha, Nicole B, Tony, Stuart, and Texter ending in 748. I've got all of your tracks to come, and we'll get some Territory Rocks. And I think we'll speak to a premiership winner a bit later in the netball in the seniors. Rovers got the win, I think, over the Asna team. We'll be chatting with one of the members from that team who got a premiership. I'm sure they celebrated well on Saturday night. But first, let's get into this. Big O, good morning.
6: Good morning. It's my work today.
5: Yeah. Every Monday, pretty much yours.
6: Yep.
5: What did we have last Monday?
6: Oh, last Monday we did a...
5: It was the Neil
6: Smash
5: Diamond.
6: Mouth.
5: Yeah.
6: It's not Smash Mouth today.
5: I'm a believer, yeah.
6: Now, that was a good one. I think people, for the most part, got it. I think I was a bit concerned that this was too hard, right?
5: Oh,
6: But then I sort of workshopped it with the office. They all said it's too easy. So I don't know what to believe in.
5: So we've gone with the original, It was the demo, the original you showed the office.
6: What we've heard now is, you're going to hear now.
5: Originally came up with. The office reckons it's too easy.
6: Well, that's what all four of them said, yeah.
5: Easy to say when you know it.
6: I think, it's short, but it's very recognisable. You actually thought it was the original, but this is the cover sound.
5: Ready?
6: Yeah, let's do it.
5: I think it's a good amount. I think it's not too much.
6: There's plenty there, but there's really, if you think about it, it's a second long.
5: One, two, three is about three notes. Clue one for 3 points. If you've just started playing cover up in the mornings, you've got to guess the title of the song, who's performing that version, because this is a cover, and who performed the original.
6: Yes. Well, it sounds like you'd enter into a room and that would be your sound effect.
5: Yeah. Yeah.
6: I don't know.
5: Cue. You walking in.
6: That'd be good, wouldn't it be? Like, if you had a music soundtrack to your life.
5: People just go, oh, they're here. That's it.
6: I don't want to express my emotions. Here's a little riff.
5: Well, you can.
6: Here's a C minor.
5: You just carry a guitar around with you in an amp and play it every time.
6: Yeah,
5: you can
6: right.
5: Soundtrack your life. One more time. Okay, I think that's plenty to start. 0487991057 if you know what that is.
6: What about when you're on the drums, someone does a joke, you go, ba-dum-tsh. You ever done that one?
5: No.
6: Fair enough.
5: That is too on the nose. That is too lowbrow.
6: Terrible joke.
5: Caleb from Waterloo. Hey, Caleb. Texting in. Caleb requested, Texas by Ella Langley. That's coming up. That'll finish vibing this morning. We're going to go to Territory Rocks very soon.
6: Yeah, we're going to go to Territory Rocks. We're going to go to Stanley Chasm. That's where Christine and I drove out to. And it's so fascinating. The Chewings range, sometimes it's a bit confusing. You've got the Heavy Tree range and the Chewings range. One of them's 800 million years old. One of them's 1.6 billion years old. Crazy difference in the age of the rock.
5: Wow.
6: So we're going to go out to Stanley Chasm and work out how did it form.
5: Territory Rocks is taking off. It's a hit. People are loving it.
6: Yeah, we're going to continue it on. We're going to actually mix it up, though, sort of open it up to more Earth history as opposed to solely geology. We're going to talk to one of the paleontologists in town and learn a little bit about megafauna and fossils and all that fun stuff.
5: How good. Spectacular. You got a great guest in Christine Agus as well.
6: She loves it.
5: Yeah.
6: So do I.
5: We'll come to that soon. We'll talk about premierships very soon. But I want to ask people, have you ever won a premiership?
6: I have. I've won a few premierships, mostly in my juniors. I've lost a lot of premierships.
5: Right. Do you reckon you've lost more than you've won?
6: Yeah, certainly.
5: What's your most, what's your best premiership that you hold?
6: I think under-12s cricket grand final. We won by 4 runs. Tears running down the face. It was glorious.
5: The passion.
6: I'll never forget.
5: That's amazing.
6: What about you?
5: I've won... That's a good question. I've won a few AFL premierships. I do think school, we were coached by a bloke, David Murphy, who was the winger for the Swans team of the century. He was a great coach, and he took us to 2 premierships. Those were good. We were versing Nick Blakey and Sam Wicks.
6: Okay.
5: Wicksy, who are 2 Swans players.
6: What are they like, can you say? Or
5: They're very good players. I later versed Errol Goulding in a club match in the under-19s after school, and he was an absolute prodigy, obviously. Yeah. But every time I lost sight of him, he'd be at the back of the ruck, have the ball and run off, and he's kick a goal. And I was meant to be tagging him.
6: I think you can't feel bad. If you're right? you were tagging him.
5: Well, I think it's excused that I let him get away with a few.
6: It is Errol Goulding. Sorry if you don't know footy, but I think Errol Goulding is one of probably the top 10 footy players that currently play.
5: I say he's up there. He's just one's player.
6: So. Yeah.
5: Yeah. Okay, so, we'll talk soon.
6: We're going to talk soon.
5: Yeah. And we'll talk Territory Rocks very soon with Christine Agus as well. Big O there speaking. It's 9:11. I'll give you that clue one more time for cover up. What's this song? Who's covering it and who did the original? There are 3 points up for grabs. 0487 99 1057. Let's go back to 1966 for vibing. Oscar's dad wanted some Zappa and the Mothers of Invention. Their debut album, Freak Out. It's Go and Cry on Somebody Else's Shoulder. Thank you, Oscar's dad.
7: But now you'll come back knocking on my door. And you'll say you're back to

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I gave you my high school ring.

0: care process.
1: Frank Zappa and the Mothers of Invention from 1966. Go Cry on Somebody Else's Shoulder. It's the debut album, Freak Out. Oscar's dad, thank you. That's your Carry On Vibing. Good one. It's not often we hear Zappa. It's not often we hear a Zappa song that's probably allowed to be played on the radio, to be honest. Bruce, well done. You've got cover up this morning. I just need the cover. You've got the song title and the original artist. If you can just give me the cover, you'll get 3 points. But two for you so far, Bruce. Andrew, looks like you've got full marks. Mark as well. Yes, full marks. Well done. And to Pablo, 3 from 3. Very good. Bob, try again. In fact, I think I played that song earlier. Great song, but not correct. Here's clue one. What song is this? Who's covering it? And who performed the original? So I just start with the song title. What is it? And then find out who performed it. And then who did the original? 16 past 9 on ABC Alice Springs. Territory Rocks coming very soon. Not after another Carry On Vibing from 86. Tim from Sydney, who's at Hamilton Island right now. Tim, I hope you're listening from Hamilton Island. It's Akka Dakka. Who made who?

0: 19 past 9 on ABC Alice Springs. Akka Dakka, Who Made Who? 1986 from Tim from Sydney. Normally in Sydney, listening from Hamilton Island this morning. Tim, I hope you're catching some rays and having a good time out there. Their 1986 album from Who Made Who is the album too. Bon Scott actually sang on one of the tracks, probably posthumously, obviously because he died in 1980, but Ride On, he sang on all the other songs and that one there featuring Brian Johnson on vocals.
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0: Kyle, it looks like you've got 3 points, I reckon, in the cover-up this morning. Yes, you've got the cover artist, the title, and the original. Nashy, good one. Not right, though. Give it another crack. Here's the clue. Who is that? What song is that? You can start there. Who's performing the cover and then who performed the original? It's a good one. I look forward to playing it in about 40 minutes' time. About half an hour's time. Up next, let's go to Territory Rocks. I think we're going to Stanley Chasm.
7: And where do we go from here?
8: Marie, is that my minerals?
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7: We're still looking for that blue jean, baby queen.
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8: 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Jesus, Maria.
7: 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Rock on.
0: Territory Rocks on ABC Alice Springs at 22 past 9. Stanley Chasm. It's a popular tourist destination, very popular. But what can it tell us about Earth's history? It's made up of Chewing's quartzite. Have a guess how old it is. Here's a tip. It's old. There's a number of theories as to how it was created. In this episode of Territory Rocks, you'll hear two of those stories, or those theories. Oliver Lee Young walked through the chasm with senior geologist Christine Egus to find out how it was created.
10: Beautiful, isn't it?
11: Very nice, and a nice day. So we're at Stanley Chasm, which is also known as Ankerla Atwatcha.
10: Yeah. So Stanley Chasm, we're sitting just outside the entrance, and we're going to talk about how exactly it formed.
11: That's right. So the first thing to talk about is the rocks that the chasm is formed in, and that's a rock formation called the Chewing's quartzite.
10: Part of the Chewing's range.
11: Yes, and it forms the Chewing's range. That's correct. It was originally a sedimentary rock, and through various techniques, we know that it was deposited, let's say, around 1.6 billion years ago.
10: Wow, okay. So we know that the Chewing's quartzite is much older than the quartzite that we see at the Heavy Tree Range.
11: That's correct, yep. So that's the Heavy Tree quartzite. So the same type of rock deposited in shallow seas and, you know, since been buried and changed a little bit. That's the same, but much, much older. So the Heavy Tree quartzite is probably around 850, maybe 900 million years. This is 1.6 billion, so almost twice as old. But it now forms part of what we call the basement terrain. And that just means that the rocks they're much older and they have a lot more complex history. They've been buried, metamorphosed, folded, faulted and changed, quite possibly several times prior to the Alice Springs orogeny mountain building event.
10: All right, so let me just get this straight. So the quartzite here along the Chewing's range, it's much older. However, did they have the same uplift and upheaval at the same time?
11: Yes, so

0: all those rocks, the Heavy Tree Formation and the ones above in the Amadeus Basin, and these basement rocks here have all undergone the mountain building event of the Alice Springs orogeny. However, this rock has a prior history to that, because obviously we've got nearly 800 million years age difference. So it's had previous episodes of mountain building, burial, heating, folding, and deformation.
1: How do we actually know that it's older than the Heavy Tree? Like, where did we get this interpretation from?
0: So part of it's setting. So the rocks that it's associated with are granites and gneisses and metamorphic rocks that we know are a lot older and have a longer history than the Heavy Tree Formation. And also, more recent years, we have actually been able to date it using sort of dating some of the minerals that are in it, and we know it's 1.6 billion years old. So that's confirmed the earlier interpretation that it was a much older sequence because of its association with older rocks, but we have actually been able to date it at 1.6.
1: Okay, so we're just now in the dead center of the chasm. It's very, very vertical, isn't it?
0: Yeah, that's right. So the original layers of the sandstone would have been horizontal.
1: Right.
0: So the sand grains built up, on a relatively flat surface.
1: So yeah, this is all formed on a horizontal plane underneath. I think we've talked about the inland sea. How did we go from horizontal to vertical?
0: So the Chewings quartzite, 1.6 billion years old, has a long history of burial, folding, faulting, being reorganized. And so the understanding is that the rocks will probably have been turned into all sorts of different angles over that long period of time. And we think that this final vertical nature of the layers probably resulted from that more recent mountain building event.
1: So before the mountain building event, we had that folding, and then we had the mountain building event, but it had this deformity. And is that then what allows the chasm to form? Like, is it cracked open? Like, how does it actually become a chasm?
0: So I think the understanding is that probably what happens with all that folding and faulting is that there are fracture lines that also develop in the rocks themselves. And so we think that the chasm here itself probably started off as just a fracture within the rock, and then water has been able to start coming through that fracture, and over obviously a long, very long period of time, it's eroded away. So the fracture's just got wider and wider and wider as the water flow has come through. But what we can sort of assume a little bit is that because the chasm is still quite narrow and very, very steep-sided, it's probably a more recent feature than some of the other river gorges that we see in the West McDonnell Ranges.
1: Right.
0: We don't know, but it's got a very young shape. But this bit here, it's so steep and so narrow, it's potentially quite a bit younger. We really don't know how old, but it could be, maybe it's,
1: Ballpark numbers.
0: well, it could have started in what we call the Cenozoic period, so tens of millions of years ago, maybe
1: Oh, tens.
0: even up to 80 perhaps. But
1: Relatively quite young.
0: it's just a theory to explain why it's so narrow, because obviously to the north and to the south, it's still a very narrow gorge, but it's not this sheer-sided chasm that you see here.
1: Yeah, it's totally different to Simpson's Gap, Heavy Tree Gap, Honeymoon Gap, which is a lot more of a gradual slope. This is basically a big slit.
0: Exactly. I mean, and the beds being vertical probably have, helped with that as well. But in today's climate, the rate of erosion will be really, really low. But possibly when this fracture first started appearing and water managed to make its way through, Central Australia was in the tropics, so massive amounts of water were able to come through and start the erosion, whereas the erosion rate today, or in the recent past, will be very slow. So it's sort of been created historically more rapidly and then, yes, a lot slower.
1: We're actually standing here, it's quite windy. It's almost like a little wind tunnel. I wonder if that contributes to the erosion as well.
0: Look, potentially, but it would be such a small part, I would think.
1: Now, I've heard other theories as well about how the Stanley Chasm has formed.